0: Tried to shovel a handball out at ground level. Richards was waiting. Had it well scouted. Good shepherd from Davidson. Frees up the All-Australian midfielder. Richards up towards the 50. Bounces on the paint. Cutting across Worrell. Knocks it out wide towards Nankervis. Had Waitman on his tail. Gets it out to Hall Kahan. The Crows up to the logo. Neil Bullen in front. Knocks it down and a tackle laid to hold things up. True centre wing on the Bashir side. Crowd's right in it. The Crows are up by six.
1: They just feel Adelaide have probably worked their way back into the game, haven't they?
2: Yeah. I reckon their back six have held up well.
1: Incredibly well.
3: McAndrew takes it out of the ruck, gives it to Curtin. Bouncing ball inside 50. Lob gets there first for the Dogs. Once the boundary line gets it. Throw in 45 around from the attacking goal.
2: And they've had to defend 18 inside 50s. Worrell, Keane, Michael Annie, Miller are all the leading possession winners for the Crows.
1: 2.5 minutes remaining this first quarter. Bullies just have to stand up in their back half.
3: McAndrew. Gets his hand to it again. Rankin trying to slip the Richards tackle. He couldn't. Oh, knocked out. Taken by West. He'll kick the Dogs up to the wing. Marking contest. Marty Jones is onto it. His handball knocked away. Taken by Dawson. Handball to Curtin, who paddles it cleverly away to Neil Bullen. Kick a turnover. Mark taken by O'Donnell, centre half back. His dad Simon played ODI cricket here at the Adelaide Oval. Now his son James playing a cutthroat AFL final. Crows leading by 6 points, 28 minutes into the first.
1: It was my era, watching the cricket.
3: Yep.
0: Big night for JOD as well, with Michael Selwood, the late out with concussion in the warm-up. Kicked it to Karmas, went looking down the line just to hit and hope. Rory Laird, the Crows' all-time leading possession winner, cuts it off. Heads back towards the square. Nankervis, a dangerous 45, and Miller had two to beat. Still plucked it. Tries to hand it off to Nankervis. A hot football. Little fumble. Regathers. Gave it to Dawson. The Dogs close in with their pressure. The Crows get out of it. Keane. Low flaring kick that skids its way through. Fogarty up to right half forward. Good clean scoop from Curtin. Riley West behind him, but he backtracks with the handball to Cook. Dancing and dodging. He'll hand it to Curtin. The Crows have got away with this one. He'll hand it to Hawker-Harm and Laird. Back to Curtin. Gee, they're making this harder than it needs to be. Curtin with a fend off on Davison gets boot to ball. Kick tunnels centrally. The Dogs were waiting. Richards cuts it off and gets it back to West. Up down the line on the eastern side, but Artie Jones. A little too small for the towering Irishman. And Keane cuts it off. It's the Crows by six.
3: Goes to Dawson at centre half back. The Crows complete the switch. Dawson to Worrell. He'll poke it short for Saligo. Right in front of the interchange gates. The Crows leading by six. A minute remaining in this first quarter. Saligo comes infield for Cumming. Right on the final series logo. Back to Dawson, who waits a kick beautifully for Saligo. Between wing and half forward. Now he looks low into the pocket. Karmas in front. Marks for the Dogs.
2: Poor kick from Saligo.
1: How good's Karmas been all year? That role, defensive role, aerial two, very strong.
0: Big Buku heads in the Waitman direction. He loads up to try for a fly and then pulls out in the end. Off a couple of hands in the pack, it goes towards the boundary line. Bit of feeling as well as Saligo buffets his way through Lewis. And knocks it over the boundary line to be tossed in. So the Crows 3-1-19, the Dogs 1-7-13. Enough time for a late score if they're quick. Crowd riding every single moment of this elimination final on ABC Sport. Tossed in, English down, beautiful tap to West. She was in Adelaide's territory with the clock ticking down. They might make this work here, the Dogs. They head up to right half forward. Lewis back with the flight, gets a fist in, gathers, and there's no one in the 50 except for Artie Jones, but the clock runs out. And gee, the crowd love it. It was almost an out-the-back-door late major that would have had Matthew Nix erupting in the coach's box. And instead, the home side has the advantage at the first change. 3-1-19 plays 1-7-13 in this cutthroat elimination final. Goal scorers all individual for the Crows, Keys, Cook and Fogarty. For the Bulldogs, Ed Richards, their lone goal scorer. The Dogs had 12 straight inside 50s between the 3-14-minute mark. And they kicked one goal four to show for it. The Crows bookended that quarter. Now they're in front by just a solitary kick. On the text line, Robin Greensborough, not a big fan of Cody Waitman, says he's been kicking in danger. He's an Olympic-level diver, so he hasn't been overly happy with how his night's gone. Matthew's wondering if this is going to be a close game, given that Carlton got blown out last night as the wild card winner. Well, the Dogs have shown some fight, as the Blues did early. We'll see what happens after this first change as well. And another texter as well, unnamed. Make sure you do let us know who you are when you message in. Is wondering if this is going to be Taylor Walker's final game of his career. 318th tonight and the last at the Adelaide Oval. Thoughts of Rod Jamieson and Josh Franco coming your way next. What a start to the elimination final on ABC Local Radio. 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
0: Andrew buffeted off the drop. Bailey Dale spun the tackle, dropped the footy, goes again. He's knocked away from the by Fogarty, who just forced it through on the behind line. Squeezed the angle between the big sticks and the Crows strike in the opening 2 minutes. Norton was at the back, plays on, hands it to Richards, who hooks it across the body and screws through the Dogs first. Turns to the umpire after the throw earlier and says that one was a gimme. Good assist there from Aaron Norton. And Ed Richards strikes from 25 out. The Dogs in front.
7: Fogarty Rose pulls the pass for Keys. Broken up by Bailey Dale. Ball hits the deck. Still caught front to it. And little Keys spills it. Gathers it again. Down it on the boot. Unlocks it past the goal. Crows back in front. And taking their chances. And Neil Bullen marks. He plays on, wants to centre it, and finds Cook. 35 out, slightest of angles, drops in, slams it through. You've always got to be aware of a skinny Cook.
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0: It's an arm wrestle in the second elimination final as the Crows and the Dogs fight to face the Lions next week after Sydney's upset victory earlier today, winning by 53 points at the SCG. And that first quarter probably wasn't the confidence booster Matthew Nix's men were after their straight sets exit, but they do have the lead as the Dogs had plenty of opportunities to get off the leash but didn't put the foot on the throat. Adelaide by 6, 3-1-19, plays 1-7-13. Aaron Bryans and Ben Cameron calling the action to unpack the first term. Your Premiership Crow, Rod Jamieson, and your All-Australian midfielder, Josh Franco.
1: Well, the Bullies put Adelaide under enormous pressure, as is the Wi-Fi here at Adelaide Oval, because nothing is working right at the moment. The stats aren't coming up properly. I can't even get the app from the AFL up either too. However, but what about the pressure from the Bullies? They just jumped out and there were manic football. The pressure they applied, they were clean around the congested area and the amount of inside 50s just put the defence of Adelaide under pressure. Adelaide couldn't exit and they missed targets on the way out. They slowly worked their way back into the game. So Worrell, Miller, Michael Annie, Laird, Dawson got into it. Curtin was really smart with a couple of things, Josh, but yeah, we probably weren't surprised as to how blistering the first quarter was.
2: Yeah, we, as you said, Gemma, we did expect that. We've seen the finals, and the finals does lift tempo in terms of the contest phase of the game, and the start of this game didn't disappoint, apart from Adelaide's sort of first couple of inside 50s with that goal to Fogarty. As you said, it was all the Western Bulldogs. Unfortunately for the Bullies fans, they couldn't convert. They end up sitting on 1-7 at quarter time, but things could have been a little bit different. They put Adelaide under pressure. Adelaide had no time, no space. They couldn't even breathe. They were suffocated when the ball was live and they had the ball in their hands. And then I thought the Bulldogs started to get their handball game going, but as we said, they couldn't convert inside forward 50. But Adelaide, to their credit, they got a couple of clean breaks and looked dangerous ahead of the footy, but we've got an absolute contest on our hands. And I guess from Matthew Nix's point of view, and when you look at the KPIs in terms of the contest, the contested ball and the tackle count's pretty even. So I guess from purely a statistical point of view, he'd be pleased with that. And they're well placed going into the second quarter.
0: And thankfully for Matty Nix, he's finally won a quarter in September as well. They went out in 0-8 last year. On the board now, well, as we get underway in this arm wrestle.
2: And almost, that's really important. You know, we can sort of, I guess, make a joke of it, but that's really important for
1: it's
2: the confidence. Absolutely
1: wins.
2: It is. And yep, he would have been drawing on that at quarter time, no doubt, Matthew Nix, and they're well poised in this game. And also understanding that the Western Bulldogs played last week, Adelaide didn't, so they've got the run in their legs, but they've got a capitalise on that first quarter and keep pressure on the ball.
0: Mentioned during the first term as well that Josh Worrell led the Crows for disposals in last September, so 59 touches across the two games, and yet 10 tonight, kicking at 100% efficiency. So handy coming off that half back line, but the Crows certainly need better ball users given it's been trapped in there a fair bit.
1: Yeah, look, and he's 137 metres gained. Mark Keane's the other one, 206. And you work your way down to Jake Soligo, 177 metres gained. When you have a look at Riley West first quarter, 200 metres.
2: Really was good. Yeah, he was coming up as a forward into the stoppage. He got some clearances and was influential in that first term.
0: Texas final game at the Adelaide Oval, just the one touch. Crows by six. Here we go. Back underway, second term. Tap down. Ed Richards out of the middle. Cross the body. Flares it up to half forward. Waitman got it on the bounce. Handball was hot. Crows had the numbers. Rankin, a hospital ball to his skipper. Dawson under duress. Gets it out through centre wing broadcast side. Bury the bulldozer as he buffets away Bramble. Coming the other way was Williams. Ricocheted off a few shins. It's like a bar of soap at the moment. Knocked forward. Cook. Tumbling kick. Keys caught behind Dale. Tried to swat it. Taylor Walker the other way. Knocked it to Rochelli for the Crows. He's engulfed in the tackle from O'Donnell. And gee, he's been good. The late change with Michael Selwood out. Concussed in the pregame. But at the moment, O'Donnell's been pretty good so far.
2: Rochelli's escaped me. Just the two disposals. Hasn't had a lot of influence in this contest so far.
3: Gandrew slaps it away. Bouncing ball. Dale gathers the footy. Back pocket for the Dogs. Bontempelli, beautiful tap. Very deft away to Richards, who kicks up to the wing. Keane puts his fist through it. Out of play it goes. Throwing on the western side of the ground. That was brilliant.
2: That was unbelievable, wasn't it?
1: Yeah, he tried to do one similar here in front of us, didn't he?
2: Like a tunnel ball.
1: His
2: legs.
1: He's
2: unreal.
1: Really smart.
2: Just the foresight to do it under pressure. They clearly practiced that stuff, but that was outstanding.
1: What about the wizard last night, too, on the boundary? A bit of KB. Kevin Bartlett handled it himself, wasn't it?
3: It was. McAndrews swats it down for the Crows from the throw-in. Rankin dribbles a kick forward. Rochelli picks it up, somehow gets a handball away to Berry. Back to Rochelli, forward handball. Keys leaves it behind. Frazier there for the Dogs to Richards. Fashions a kick away towards Sanders. Punched away by Cook. Loose ball to be won, and it's won by Richards. Away go the Dogs down the western wing.
0: Flirting with the boundary line, and the pressure closes in. Jordan Dawson with a desperation, and Richards misses the kick out on the full.
2: Jim, I know it's easy sitting up here, but Ben Keys has just been a bit fumbly tonight, hasn't he?
1: Yeah, he has too. When he's had the chance to really do something with it, he's made the wrong option or he's made it hard for himself. But what about the pressure? Jordan Dawson just anticipated whether Ed Richards is normally a star by foot.
0: Gasp from the home crowd as Borlase found Dawson, looked to turn and go and realised there was a player right in front of him. Didn't get called to play on and now finds Rankin. He heads towards Philthorpe, three to beat. Couple of big fists come in, thumping it out of D50 for the Dogs. West gets it on the bounce and rides the contact of Archie as he kicks up towards the broadcast side.
2: Yeah, Riley West is playing a game, isn't he?
0: Ten, so good.
2: 10 disposals.
0: Frazier on the 45 instead. Hits Sanders' true centre wing. Now towards the square. Bramble can turn into a paddock. High towards the top of the goal square. One out, trying to reel it in. Lewis nearly got the slips catch down low to ground and ended up trapping it with his body as he fell into the footy. 15 out, slightly to the right. Dogs inside 50 and down six.
1: He had Mark Keane absolutely done.
3: English down for Bontempelli. Knocks it out to Hines and misses the set. Out of bounds on the full. We've already kicked 1-7. And a complete miss to go along with that. Crows 3-1-19, Dogs 1-7-13.
2: Just watch Bontempelli at that stoppage. His ability just to cruise through the stoppage, read the play and take it cleanly. I'm not stating the obvious, but he can play that bloke.
0: Kicks a little line ball from Keane as he heads towards the Wanganine stand. The Crows reckon they got a couple of fingertips on it. Umpires don't agree. They might check upstairs as Bailey Dale waited for the last disposal free kick. Very quick review, and it is touched. We got the luxury of sitting behind the arc at the AFLW last week, Jamo, and the vision is thick and fast. There's a good 12 camera angles.
1: Oh, I thought there was... And they've got a number of people there calling it, and they've got the mic, and the umpires, you could hear them actually talking to the players.
0: Crows by six, tossed in. Cumming gets it out to Berry. Rankin threads the needle with a handball through traffic and giving up some ground. Rochelli backtracks towards Laird.
1: Better composure.
0: Mark at left half back. This is where they fall apart. He's got to find a target. Short kick wide.
1: They don't need to go fast all the time.
0: Dinks it to Rochelli. Now he goes, accelerating inboard and searching down the line. Walker wants to fly. Throws a fist in late in the end up against O'Donnell and knocked it towards the Bashir stand, where it'll be tossed in true centre wing. The Crows by six. No score so far in this second term, 3 minutes in.
2: Aaron, if I'm Luke Beveridge, I'm starting to look at the numbers and Isaac Rankin's already up to 12 disposals. Ed Richards as well from the Bulldogs. But Rankin just seems that bloke that's threatening to break this game open, having a real influence.
3: English bringing it down. Frazier knocks it out to Hines, who hurries the kick, floating close to the boundary line. Out on the full. The Crows will get it back. They lead by six.
1: Dawson deep forward at the moment. Filthorpe up. Fogarty up.
3: Laird taking the kick. Moves it short away to Berry. Close. Cut trim. Kicks around the wing. Trying to find a target. Looking to break it up. Bailey Dale can't take the mark. Coming. Comes through and gathers cleanly. Handball to Laird. Throws quickly. Away to Keys. Pokes it inside 50. O'Donnell gets a hand on it. Lob goes and picks it up. Archie's got him. Envelops him in the tackle. Takes him to ground. Forces a forward 50 stoppage here for the Crows. They lead it by six. Five played second term.
0: Reset. McAndrew. Beautiful tap down the throat of Rankin. He paddles it to Rochelle. And Showtime strikes from 40 out. The two live wire forwards combine. And Josh Rochelle curls one low and hard through the big sticks. It's Adelaide by two goals, 4-1-25, plays 1-7-13. Five gone second term for finals footy on ABC Sport.
1: Oh, just a little bit cleaner now, Adelaide, in this second quarter. Having a number of the forward line. Thorthorpe's only had the two, but he's had the one tackle. Fogarty's only had the two touch. We've got three tackles. And Archie only the two, but also tackles. So the defensive work in their forward half is making it difficult for the Bulldogs to exit.
2: Well, the one player you don't want to be leaving free at in your D50 stoppage is Isaac Rankin. And again, I just think they need to start looking at clamping down on him. Even though he didn't kick the goal, he doesn't get a stat for it. Just his movement and his ability to knock the ball forward into Rochelle's hands to finish off with a major. Very dangerous ahead of the ball if you don't pay him respect, Isaac Rankin.
1: Frazier's in him in the man, but he's left him a couple of yards clear.
3: McAndrew taps it down to Rankin. Handball chopped off by Bontempelli. McAndrew goes back and wins it. Here for Hawker Hahn, but Luke Kennedy gets in there for the Dogs. Out to Richards. Bumped over there by Cork, and he loses possession. Rose take it back through Rochelle. Off to Miller. Handball in front of Rochelle, trying to hack it off the deck. Misses it. Frazier, I'm not sure how he got rid of it, but the Dogs back in possession and Williams kicking across the square for Hines.
0: Crows by 12. The Dogs have some movement here. Hines has a teammate running through. Releases Dale. Down the line to Dolan. Just behind right half forward. Second final for Josh Dolan. 1-7. He made their debut in September last week. Technically in August as part of the wildcard final. Dolan sends it to the scoreboard. Lewis in front, 2-2. A couple of fists and they knock it towards the light tower. Crows by 12.
2: Aaron, the other move I like is Rochelle on ball now. Only the two first quarter disposals. Now he's up to five this quarter and having an impact.
1: And Rankin in the middle, yeah. Side by side with a bit of leg speed. Yeah. But that handball by Miller was to Rochelle. He had to just kick it.
3: McAndrew and English renew hostilities. McAndrew palms it down to Worrell. Floating kick. Out on the full. A lot of balls have gone out on the full on that eastern side of the ground. So the Dogs back with it. Dale, and the best kick, pokes it to Cooper Hines. Hines, 60 from goal. Sets it up inside 50. Norton goes up, chuckles it down. Frazier, roves, swivels, snaps, goals! And the Dogs, they bite and claw and stay in it. Back to one straight kick, 4-1-25 the Crows. The Dogs, 2-7-19. 8 minutes played in their second term. Finals footy on ABC Sport.
1: Well, I thought that the bullies from Bailey Williams across the half back gained the football over, went out wide, maintained possession, and Aaron Norton on the lead always creates something, doesn't it? Whether it's himself or whether he brings it to ground, and Joel Frazier was right there where he needed to be.
2: I'll tell you what he did. He had no right to get a hand on that footy, but just found a way to bring the ball, as you said, down to Frazier. But, yeah, Norton was outstanding there.
3: Looked for all money like he'd run under the footy, it didn't
2: did.
3: It?
2: Absolutely.
3: He just stuck up a hand.
2: And land in the arms of Tim English. But, as you said, got a hand to it, landed in the hands of Frazier, and it's the goal against momentum, against the flow.
1: It's like a cannonball. He actually just blitzes it.
0: Back to 6 points. Crows in front. English down. Head over the footy. Richards tried to paddle it to Joel Frazier. Knocked away from it by Curtin. So Richards goes again. Wins the hard ball as he puts his head over it. Gets it out to Dolan. Releases Bontempelli on the off-ramp. And into the 50, Artie Jones. So much momentum as he flung himself back. And too much because he copped a shove. Free kick to come. 25 out. Tight to the left.
2: Oh, just wasn't short of the naked eye, Jamo. That was a free kick. And
1: he hasn't even touched it.
2: Looking at the replay, that's
0: a very
2: decision.
0: Late hand on the hip, but Artie Jones already had the momentum as he flew to try and take the mark. So I'm not sure it really was the defender who knocked him away, but...

0: Michael Annie now has to stand and see what his fate will be.
1: Arnie coming off a 4-goal-2 game last week. It was electric for the Bulldogs against Collingwood.
0: Breakout season, the Bombers lurking, but he's a Bulldog at the moment. Arnie Jones with a gorgeous strike straight over the goal umpire's hat, and he turns towards the Northern Hill and blows them a kiss. The Dogs have levelled the score. 4-1-25 the Crows, the Bulldogs 3-7-25. 10 played, second term for finals footy on ABC Sport. Josh Money's downstairs.
2: Yeah, just a watch on Luke Nankervis into the game for the first time in this quarter. We mentioned that Corky he got in that tackle with Cody Waitman in the first period. Certainly seems to be impeded by it, so he's going to have to slog through the night, you get the feeling.
3: Well, fellas, I talked about the impact of Rankin for Adelaide, but Ed Richards for the Bulldogs is starting to worry me if I'm an Adelaide supporter. He's had 14 disposals. He's only going at 50% kicking efficiency, but 319 metres gains. That bloke just doesn't stop working, and his ability to, I guess, use the ball by foot normally is very good. And then entry inside 50 drew the free kick with Mike Lanny giving away the infringement.
4: Gardner in the ruck for the Dogs. McAndrew stays down, taps it down, but Bontempelli sharks it. Towering kick inside 50 for the Bulldogs. Bouncing ball. Clean bowls them all out the back, led for Adelaide. Off to Michael Lanny, exiting kick, close to the boundary line. It pitches and goes out. Bulldogs lasso free kick. And the native crow eater, Bailey Williams, to take it. Short to the bump, the bare 15.
1: How good a game is he having?
4: He'll look inside 50 for Norton. Hands to it, juggles it down. And the astronaut goes aerial and takes the mark. 25 out, slightest of angles.
3: Tell you what, if you're a forward like Alan Norton that leads at the ball and is good aerially, eventually you're going to clunk a few, aren't you? He presents. He gives the mids, or whoever's trying to kick the ball inside their forward 50, a target, and he presents with strong body language, and that was a terrific mark. He's having an impact on this game, this bloke.
4: 4 goals last week. Norton sneaks it through, and the Bulldogs are back in front on the back of 3 goals in 4 minutes. 4-7-31 plays 4-1-25, 12 minutes into their second term, and the flat noses of the Bulldogs are just in front. Rod Jamieson and Josh Franco.
1: Sorry, Benny, what they have done this quarter, the Bulldogs, they went at 51% kicking efficiency in the first quarter. Already in this second quarter, they're going at 82%. So now they're starting to hit their targets, work their footy forward, maintain possession. Adelaide are going at 60%. And here they are also at 64 inside 50s, 200 metres gained more than Adelaide. So a lot cleaner.
3: Well, when we've seen Adelaide under siege, the boxing glove comes out from the bench, and I've just seen them put it up. So they're under the pump at the moment. They want some fight.
0: By six, and gee, Riley West is set upon by a murder of crows. Brought to ground by a few. Ball up to come, centre circle. Ryan Gardner doing the ruck work. He won't be waiting a half this time. Knocks it down to Riley West. Handball was a little heavy out towards Cooper Hines. He tries to shepherd the drop with Cumming approaching and Bailey Williams the other way. But Isaac kept fighting and the Crows went out. Knocked it to Saligo, and so much momentum for Isaac Rankin, who exploded onto the footy. Towed it towards the 50 and it tumbles over the boundary line. 20 out right forward pocket.
3: Mentioned this bloke Riley West already a few times. He's had 5 clearances. As I said, he's a forward coming up to the stoppage, but he's creating a few headaches for Matthew Nixon, the coaching staff. Been very, very influential.
4: 3 lead changes in the game. Last 3 goals going the way of the Dogs after the Crows kicked the 3 before that. Waterley 1, halfback here for the Dogs. Frazier wins it. Handball into the rubble. Hines does well to get it out to Williams, who moves it on to Richards. High contest kick to the wing, down in front. Dolan, front and square. Off to Hines. The Dogs off to the races again. Handball to Waitman. On to Luke Kennedy. He'll kick out wide. A bizarre choice, but it might work out for Bramble or Sanders. They both miss it. And then Curvis takes it for the Crows, and they can rebound off halfback.
0: Running out of room, though. The walls are closing in, and the handball no good. It's cut off. Cooper Hines knocked it to Norton. Checkside entry for Frazier as he tries to straight line in the direction of Davidson. Knocked away on the drop. Saligo 48 out from the defensive goal. Kicks a little dangerous and dicey as Rankin turned into trouble. Fist comes the other way from Butterick and knocked over towards the boundary line. The Dogs are just relentless right now.
3: They are, Aaron. And what they're also good at, as we sort of mentioned that first quarter, is their handball in the scramble, their ability to shift the ball by hand. And Adelaide can't put pressure on

0: We saw the reverse of that where Adelaide tried to do it, caused the turnover and nearly paid the price.
1: Up by six, tossed in. Gardner from behind tapped it down, only found Rankin, bounced off his bootlaces and Laird caught in the sandwich too high. Free kick to the jaw, Australian. Out right half-back for the Crocs.
2: Just generally think Adelaide need to slow it down a little bit at the moment. I think they're trying to play too quick.
0: Yeah, agreed.
3: Laird, his kick splits the difference between Berry and Cumming. In the end, Cumming gives it back to Berry, who shorts it to Saligo. Dogs, 6 points to the good. Saligo with it on the wing, quarter hour mark, second term. Kick in the Phil Thorpe direction and he plucks it. He'll get onto the left and hurry a kick inside 50. Bouncing ball chopped off by O'Donnell. Kicks back to the wing for the Dogs. Waitman flies, hands to it, doesn't mark. At the fall of the ball, coming. He's wrapped up quickly, a ball up.
0: Jeremy, probably a good example of it there, wasn't it?
2: Yep.
0: Phil Thorpe takes a good contested mark down the line. Rolls on his left. It go inside 50, not the play.
1: Phil Thorpe down, but only found Frazier. Hands it off to Butterick. Off a step down the line. Keane gets in front. Defensive edge, right half back. Squares his kick up to true centre half back to Josh Worrell.
2: He's one-on-one contest. He backs himself in a lot of the time, Mark Keane. And you'd have to say probably 80% of the time does win them.
1: Disposal 12 for Worrell, but he waited an eternity. Wasn't happy with what was ahead. Called to play on and his kick spent an eternity in the air. Davidson closed the gap to bring it to ground and now he's pursuing Keane, who's running out of room, zigging and zagging. Tumbles a kick out towards the broadcast wing and Bontempelli is too strong and too good as he bullies his way around. Kicks towards the goal square and cutting a front. Josh Worrell again. Saves the Crows from another entry. It's the Dogs by six. 16 gone, second term.
0: Just feel like Adelaide are on the ropes at the moment and getting absolutely pummeled. They're holding up well down back, but you just feel like this game's going to break open.
3: Worrell kicks to the logo and Fogarty makes it his.
0: Just take a breath. Think your way through this,
2: They got options here.
0: That's the play.
3: Fogarty kicks up for Walker. Half forward bouncing ball. It will tumble out untouched. Lasso free kick. Just in front of the elbow, 50 in the boundary line at half-back here for the Dogs. O'Donnell, the recipient.
2: He didn't lace Taylor Walker out. He actually had Braden Cook. That was the one that he had to go to. There was two against three. And then they can overlap and go from now. Now the Bulldogs actually have possession, have come inside. And here we are again with Cooper Hines.
3: Dogs lead by six. O'Donnell with that short kick to Hines, as Jamo mentioned. Hines will set it up to the wing in the Lewis direction. Ball ace with him and Lewis works him underneath it and marks. Now the Dogs might be out the back.
1: Bit of overlap if they can move it well. He kicks in the direction of Dolan, but Isaac Rankin, good body work. Uses the strength to buffet him away. Takes the intercept mark, switches it quickly to Keys.
2: And the one hand, by the way, too.
1: To the eastern side, Neil Bullen arcs inboard, spots a gap. Drives it down the line. Rochelli will wait front and square. Fogarty drew two, knocked forward. Miller up, gathers clean in front of the Bashir stand, turns inboard, no pressure. He'll send it to Walker. Uses the body, spots plenty of targets as he takes the mark, 25 out. He'll share it to Braden Cook, who can march it in for his second. And the Cook is the one who gets it served up by the Texan. 18 gone, second term, scores level again. 5-1-31 the Crows, the Dogs 4-7-31. It's a electric elimination final on ABC Sport. Rod Jamieson, Josh Franco, your experts.
2: I'm just thinking it better through Miller than just, he came back inside. He could have gone around on his left, which is where the defence anticipated through. Gave himself some time to settle down and then hit the target and I think Taylor Walker, what he's probably tried to do too often tonight is actually use his body in those occasions rather than lead up and be the target to be able to do that. But in the end, outbodied, won and unselfish.
0: Yeah, I just feel that that's a goal that Adelaide really needed. They're under siege. Bulldogs went inside 50, got repeat entries, couldn't really capitalise, but that kick from Miller, the one-on-one, and it gave Tex the opportunity to use his body, which he did well.
3: Back in the middle, the Crows will come away with it. Curtin to Berry, left foot snap inside 50. Karmas can't take the mark. Walker roves, handball errant. Williams there for the Dogs. Centre half back to West, his handball errant. Woolthorpe leaves it behind. Berry goes and gets it, turns it over. Who wants it? McNeil gets it away to Bontempelli, kicks the Dogs into the middle and finds Artie Jones.
0: I thought Phil Thorpe took his eyes off the ball in that contest, didn't he? Created the fumble, now they're paying the price for it, the Crows.
3: Jones kicks the Dogs deep to a contest. Lewis brings it down. McNeil picks it up, tackled by Laird. And the umpire wants it. 30 out from the Dogs' goal. Scoreboard end of the ground. scores level nearly time on second term.
0: Got your nail,

0: order, Ben.
1: Maybe.
2: Three changes tonight in terms of the lead. English swats it wide. Cody Waitman clean as he scoops it in. Bounces off the contact and gave it to Hines, and he's crunched. Excellent tackle.
0: 50 as well.
2: And 50 as well. The ball shot out. Dan Curtin brought him to ground. Picked up by Luke Kennedy. Out of crack, but the whistle had already been blown. And Dan Curtin gets marched all the way outside of D50.
0: Probably one thing you don't do is take on 196 centimetre, 100 kilo bloke.
3: Is the rule still the rule that if you get tackled above and your opposition come on as the third, that it's almost holding the ball? Mm. We've seen that a couple of times tonight and they actually haven't paid it.
2: Curtin tries to find Dawson. The kick was a little dicey. Knocked away. Waitman gets it to Luke Kennedy. Seventh game, second final. Heads wide to Frazier. Paddles it to the boundary line. He's just looking for some sort of relief. And a follow-up from McAndrew as he forces him over. It'll be tossed in right half forward.
3: With 210 centimetres, rugby background. Had to do the work.
2: Umpires coming together here to see maybe if it's actually a lasso free kick, last disposal, and it's going to be. So Jake Seligo will get the footy. Too far out to score, but the Crows have a chance to go inside 50 here with the scores level.
1: Just steadied a bit, the Crows here. As the kick goes into the pocket, marking contest, lob. Gets a fist on it. Knocked away to Dawson. 60 from home. Centering kick. Sanders chops it off. And Curvis will respond at ground level. Goes and wins it. Tackled by Sanders. Slips a tackle. Handball to Archie. Handball taken away by English. Handball beyond the defensive 50 for the Dogs. But then Curvis makes it his. Goes back to Miller. Tackled by Waitman. We're under siege here, the Crows. Handball to Borlase. Hot Potato gets rid of it to Berry. Goes further back to Hawker Hahn, who kicks up to half forward. English can't mark.
2: Couple of flies in that process, hits the deck and a tackle laid. As Lockie McNeil forces a hold on the ball, free kick.
0: Again, yeah.
2: Top of Neil Bullen.
0: He dragged it in, Aaron.
2: The Woodville West Torrens product is just playing his 11th game this season. The late in for Michael Selwood. McNeil down the line. Worrell committed early. Didn't quite get it in the air. Norton lost it on the drop. Coming through. Will Lewis spun the washing machine. The handball's a turnover. Curtin nearly missed his target. Hawker Hahn gets it on the bounce. Gee, there is not a lot of room to work with, and the Crows navigate it well. Laird back to Dawson. Heads to right half back and waits the kick to Cook.
0: How's the pressure of this game? From both sides. It's unbelievable, isn't it? No time, no space to breathe.
2: Pure finals footy right now, and the scores are level with six to go in the second at 31 apiece. Cook down the line to a 2-on-2. Dale with the fist, front and square. Seligo tries to paddle it over the top. The Dogs had committed. Keys was waiting. Kick is an absolute laser through English. Rolls to the 50. Bailey Williams hits it at pace. Handball towards West, and Karmas can clear for the Dogs.
1: Tumble punt into the middle of the ground, and Lewis low down takes the mark. Might have touched grass. I think it did. Lewis kicks inside 50, and Waitman's there. 25 out, as good as directly in front.
3: That is a howler. The umpires have missed that. That has hit the deck. That's the stuff that they get wrong. This is where, that's what costs you games right now. Like, he's dropped that. The umpires paid it. This is where the arc needs to come into play. It goes back to that position and the ball up is taken. Now they're kicking a goal.
1: Cody Waitman puts his laces through it and misses left. And ball don't lie, as they say in basketball. Rod Jamison. Dogs do lead by a point. That's a big let off. They've kicked 4-8. The Crows 5-1. The Dogs lead by a point. Bevo looks exasperated as he watches on.
2: Got to make the most of your moments in September. Hawker Hahn, straight line drive through the spine. Couple of fists in. Miller are waiting, though. Hands it off towards Neil Bullen and Dawson through defensive 50.
3: Look at this.
2: Low helicopter, but he spotted the vision to just put it in the path of Rascelli. He can run onto the footy. Butterick closes, but Rascelli has the time. Heading towards Seligo, trying to take it back with the flight. Dale overcommitted. Seligo gathers, shoots the handball long. McAndrew to Archie. And that is exactly why they brought him in. Callum Archie kicks the goal from 20 and the Crows back in front. 6-1-37, plays 4-8-32, 24 gone, second term on ABC Sport.
0: Gemma, that bit of play highlights, you want the ball in the hands of those guys that make good decisions. The kick out of the back half of the ground for the Adelaide Crows with Jordan Dawson. He's been in really calm with ball in hand a couple of times in the last 5 or 6 minutes. But that kick, I think it was to find Rochelli out onto the wing, was absolutely outstanding. When there's chaos, give it to a Dawson. Things slow down. He makes good decisions. And I'll tell you what, the Crows forwards, Archie in the end finished with the goal. But they did well because, to use your analogy, Aaron, the walls were caving in on them, weren't they? The pressure was there, but were good enough to hit the scoreboard with a major.
1: Fourth lead change of the match. Ruck Sherrod in the middle. McAndrew, it comes down to him, though. Hurries a kick up to half-forward for the Crows. Berry gathers, goes inside 50. Archie again, can't quite complete the mark. The Dogs there through Sanders. Handball errant, taken by Cook. Chips it for Rochelli. 25 out, slightest of angles. And he'll go back and kick for goal as the Crows have just wrestled back momentum here.
0: And they have, Ben. And again, that just highlights Cook is such a good player under pressure. He's composed with the ball and his ability not to blaze and spot up Rochelli. Superb.
1: Swings around and puts it through. Adelaide swing the arm wrestle back their way. They lead by 11 points. 7-1-43, plays 4-8-32, 26 minutes into their second. The Crows are the number one team for accuracy this year, and it is 7-1, plays 4-8.
3: The early part of that first quarter might cost the Bullies for that reason, Benny, too. However, you're right, just the ability of a player to be calm in any type of situation, hand or foot, to be able to execute and make the right decision is just vital. And Braden Cook is very good at that.
0: You talk about momentum swings. Adelaide with the momentum at the moment. This is a really important 3 or 4 minutes for the Bulldogs, considering they did play last week. Margins 11 points, big 3 minutes coming up for the Bullies.
2: Shades of Geelong last night, close towards halftime. They started to get on a roll. English out of the middle, toes it to the attacking edge. Norton pulled away from the footy by Keane. Very clear for John Howarth. Free kick, right half forward. Norton probably doesn't have the range here.
3: Jordan Dawson in the hole.
2: Crows fighting back. He'll centre the kick 30 from home. Jones is on the lead. And Richards hears the call to leave it. Lands on the chest. Set shot to come slightly to the left.
0: I think you're right. I think he did call that, didn't he, Aaron? He
2: just Richards left that, was about Richards, to fly. Yeah. Just pulled out.
0: Yeah, smart play from Richards. Obviously knew the voice. Was a teammate and, yeah, a good bit of play for the Bulldogs. But a big kick this one. Massive kick.
3: Rory Laird just was 5 or so metres in front of him, and Archie Jones just went around the back and his speed gave him that gap and the kick was spot on.
2: Attacking edge, left half forward, it's a long approach. Artie Jones crosses the paint of 50 to silence the jeers and keep the Dogs in it. AJ's got 2 and the margins back down to 5. Dogs 5-8-38, Adelaide 7-1-43, 27 gone in the second term for finals footy on ABC Sport. Rod Jamieson, Josh Franco, your experts.
3: Well, there's just been no relief for the pressure, has it too? Just small little chinks, don't use it well, turn it over if you're not clean. But some of the simple stuff like that, just to fill the hole on the fat side so you can't have the smallest forward run into it and take a chest mark like that. Caught off guard.
1: First multiple goal kicker of the night for the Bulldogs. Adelaide have a couple, Rochelli and Cook.
3: What about the gumption too of Artie Jones? Mm. There is no time in my playing career, Josh, would I have turned around and blown a kiss to the crowd.
1: English wins the tap down. Richards driving ball inside 50 for the Dogs. No one able to mark. Orkahan gets it away towards Keane. Worried out of it by Waitman. Coming through Luke Kennedy. Handball to Norton. Goes back to Davidson. The good doctor hits it skinny. And on the last line, Miller remarks for the Crows. And he can short a kick to the back pocket for Rankin to settle it down. Rankin gets rid of it. Away to the run of Worrell. Kick up to the wing. Contest off hands. Frazier there for the Western Bulldogs. Back to Davidson. Who gives it to the Bond. He looks inside 50. Sets up a kick to a contest. Nankervis puts a fist in. Out after it is Norton tracking it to the pocket. And the Crows are there again and can sort it out.
2: Miller with a gorgeous sidestep and then flirts with the boundary line and waits it bang on to Rochelli.
3: Oh, what that.
2: Coat of paint in that.
4: I think you're being kind. I think they're very lucky, Adelaide.
2: Rochelle steps in board, heads up to the broadcast wing, walking.

0: got a run at it. Fist comes from O'Donnell. Knocked it towards Bramble. He's trying to break free from Neil Bullen, who's relentless and hungry to bring him to the deck. Everybody stopped assuming holding the ball, and eventually it does get paid. Free kick. Alex Neil Bullen, the vice-captain, who beat the Dogs on grand final day 5 years ago.
1: Crows leading by 6 points, nearing half-time. Shorts it over the top, and away to Nankervis. Nankervis lifts the kick into the pocket. Massive pack form. Stillthorpe hands to it. Bontempelli swats it away before he could get it for a second time. Rankin onto it for the Crows, but handball errant. And then Dale can just whack it out of there for the Dogs. And now Artie Jones might be out the back, trying to run onto it. He keeps it alive. No, he doesn't. Out of play it goes. Throw in right from the centre line. No lasso free kick. No one touched it.
2: I think Adelaide have been slow to find their targets tonight when they have actually had opportunities. There's been players short, hit the kick. They don't need to go fast. You just maintain possession. Like, this is the occasion here. Like, continue to hold the footy, work your way through. There are options right here and now that they could take to move the footy forward. And now they've taken it.
0: So Worrell to Miller to Berry, and then Keane gets it to the broadcast side. Down the line, Paul Kahan looking for Archie. Couldn't quite take it on the first bite, but nudges away O'Donnell over the top. The clock will beat the Crows as Saligo looks to go inside 50. And the margin from quarter time is unchanged. It is one kick in the elimination final as we turn to the major break. Adelaide 7-2-44 lead the Bulldogs 5-8-38. Has been an accurate affair for the visitors, but gee, these sides are throwing their best shots at each other. In a high-pressure cooker, Adelaide Oval right now, it is absolutely hot in the kitchen, and it has been an intense affair with the seasons on the line of the Crows and the Dogs tonight. Adelaide by 6 at halftime for finals footy on ABC Sport.
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0: Reset, McAndrew, beautiful tap down the throat of Rankin. He paddles it to Rescelli, and short time strikes from 40 out. The two live wire forwards combined.
1: Hines, 60 from goal. Sets it up inside 50. Norton goes up, chuckles it down. Frazier, roves, swivels, snaps, goals! And the Dogs, they bite and claw and stay in it.
0: Bontempelli on the off-ramp, and into the 50, Artie Jones. So much momentum as he flung himself back, and too much because he copped a shove. Free kick to come, 25 out, tight to the left. Breakout season, the Bombers lurking, but he's a Bulldog at the moment. Artie Jones with a gorgeous strike, straight over the goal umpire's hat, and he turns towards the Northern Hill and blows them a kiss. The Dogs have levelled the score. Gathers clean in front of the Bashir stand, turns inboard, no pressure. He'll send it to Walker. Uses the body, spots plenty of targets as he takes the mark, 25 out. He'll share it to Braden Cook, who can march it in for his second. And the Cook is the one who gets it served up by the Texan. Saligo gathers, shoots the handball long. McAndrew to Archie. Welcome to South Australia, to the dual premiership lion. He knows all about September, and that is exactly why they brought him in.
1: The Dogs there through Sanders. Handball errant, taken by Cook. Chips it for Rescelli. 25 out, slightest of angles. Swings around and puts it through. Adelaide swing the arm wrestle back their way.
0: He'll centre the kick 30 from home. Jones is on the lead, and Richards hears the call to leave it. Lands on the chest. Set shot to come slightly to the left. Artie Jones crosses the paint of 50 to silence the jeers and keep the Dogs in it. AJ's got two.
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0: A seesawing affair at the Adelaide Oval with seasons on the line as the Crows and the Dogs fight to keep their premiership hopes alive. It is a 6-point game at the major break, and the home side leads 7-2-44 Adelaide, the Western Bulldogs 5-8-38. The Crows haven't lost a quarter in September after failing to win one last year, but gee, they haven't quite exercise the finals demons of the past just yet. Luke Beveridge's Bulldogs, gee, they are lurking for what could be a big victory. In the past, when they've won a final, and they did that last week in the wild card, they've always gone all

0: all the way to the final day in September. 10 years ago, they went from an elimination final in seventh and won it all at the death. Can they turn back time a decade on? It is the second chapter of their journey tonight. Adelaide by six. Aaron Bryans and Ben Cameron with you for the call alongside Premiership Crow Rod Jamieson, the four-time All-Australian North Adelaide coach Josh Franco here as well, and Josh Money down on the boundary. No significant injuries in the opening half, but there was one in the pre-game. Michael Selwood concussed in the warm-up. So the Dogs are down a key defender with Lachlie McNeil coming in as the late inclusion. Hasn't overly hurt them too bad just yet, with James O'Donnell certainly servicing himself well down back. We'll see what he has to offer in this second half. Lots of questions around whether the wildcard winners have enough juice in the tank after Carlton fell short last week.
1: It's the first warm-up in the concussion... first concussion in the warm-up I can remember since Will Pukowski, who in 2022 was hit in the head by a ball in the warm-up while playing for Victoria against South Australia, and he was out of that Shield match for same reason with concussion. And then Michael Selwood today, very, very bizarre.
0: It's a freak accident that, yeah, unfortunately is going to cost him a significant portion of the campaign if they continue from tonight. He'll be out for 2 weeks, and yeah, whether or not the Bulldogs can make it to a grand final then determines if he can come back this season. There's been plenty of AFLW as well today, so four games. The Bulldogs defeated the Swans by 27 points at Witten Oval. North Melbourne up to 31 games in a row in terms of their win streak as they annihilated St Kilda 99-7. Port Adelaide and the Suns played a low-scoring affair at Alberton as a result of the rain here in South Australia, but the Suns just got over the line by three, and the Brisbane Lions have defeated the Giants by 31. We've got the call of Carlton and Collingwood coming your way tomorrow as part of AFLW coverage. 2:30 Eastern Standard Time. It follows AFL Sunday from midday, the Footy Forum from 1, and then we'll have Corbin and Ben to wrap up the weekend from 5. What's on the agenda, Benny?
1: Daniel Harford will be joining us. I don't know. It's always an interesting journey when we meander through everything that's happened in footy. It's been hot. It was hot last week. We're debating the wild card week and whether it was a success. Maybe we'll be having that debate if the Bulldogs fade out in the second half here on the back of what Carlton did last night with their second half fade out.
0: Both of you, Josh and Jamo, were non-committal in terms of your predictions. You wanted to wait at least a half of footy to make them. Where are we leaning now?
2: I said three-quarter time, actually. It's tight. I'm rolling with Adelaide only because, again, we are at home, and I just think the Bulldogs have thrown absolutely everything at them at the moment. Can they hang on?
3: I'm Adelaide. Yeah, I think the Bullies potentially run out of legs. They've had the week off the Crows. The interesting one, though, is Gardner, Ryan Gardner. He's only played 29% game time in the first half, Aaron. We spoke about him last week.
0: Mm. Had 22 minutes last week after half-time.
3: So it'd be interesting to see what they do with him.
2: He could blow up now.
3: He could.
2: He's played too much before in the first half.
0: All right, everyone's on the edge of their seat here in the Festival State. It's Adelaide by six, second half underway with Ben Cameron.
1: McAndrew and English, there's a free kick from the restart. It'll go the way of English. He'll just short a kick for Dolan. So the Bulldogs with the first attacking foray of the second half. Dolan inside 50 for Davidson, runs under the footy. And Keane's at the back to mark for the Crows.
2: Read that really well, didn't he?
1: Just pokes a kick short to his skipper in Dawson.
2: Other glaring issues at the moment, Benny, too. Taylor Walker's had the three disposals. Thielthorpe and Fogarty also three. And between the three, they've only kicked one goal.
1: Dawson grubbers a kick up to the wing. Thielthorpe does well to gather it. Little 1-2 with Laird, and now a helicopter inside 50 for the Crows.
0: Spirals its way up towards the 50. Fogarty in front, knocked it down. Archie breaks away, arching the back on Karmas, but blazes away with a rush of blood. And this is his kick very wide left. It's out of the full. Free kick to the Dogs. Cal Archie can be an absolute X factor. That's why they brought him in. Hasn't played a lot of footy due to the three hamstring injuries. Rory Lobb to bring it back. Clean bolt everybody on the drop as he kicked towards a pack due to a couple of shoves. So free kick, Wayne Miller. Junior's waited so long to reach this level. Litany of knee injuries. Lowers the eyes. Miller drops it in and honours the lead of Darcy Fogarty, who takes it out in front. It's a tight angle to the left. He's 45 out.
3: This is right in his wheelhouse, yep. Jamo. We've seen him kick numerous goals from here throughout the course of this season. Good vantage point from up here, right over his right shoulder, but definitely in his wheelhouse, Fogarty.
2: All day, every day.
3: Yep.
0: So he's kicked 24-3 out of his 32 shots in the last 9 games. He's a dead eye. Here's Darcy Fogarty from the paint of 50. It started so good and then a big swing late. That's like my drive out at Regency. Screwed across the goal face, so the scoreboard comes down. Rochelli caught in the tackle from

0: Dennis.
1: Do you find it?
0: Free kick, eventually, on the other fairway.
2: I've heard that went about as far as some of your drives has.
0: I'm a bit of a low skidder. Get a good roll, though, with the short carry.
1: Like a dump.
0: Yeah, so Rischelli brought down, hit his head on the turf in the end, coming to ground. And even though it's a straight line angle, essentially, in front of the scoreboard, this is where he works his magic. Two for the night already for Josh Rischelli. Barely featured last year in September due to the PCL issue. Rischelli opens the angle and nearly got it around the right side of the padding. Just clips the post. Minor score, and it's Adelaide by 7 early in the third.
1: It's been dangerous tonight. That's his 13th disposal, and he's kicked 2 goal 2.
2: Speaking of good golfers, Bailey Dale plays off a handicap of about 3. Finds Buku Kama, so he kicks the Dogs up to the wing. Richards can't take the mark, spills it. Rankin takes it back, kicks inside 50. Rischelli's out the back, but Bailey Williams beats him to the footy, spins free of the tackle, and now clear for the Dogs up towards the wing. Marking contest, Borlase brings it down, Norton takes it, and the Dogs can work it through. Davidson kicks into the middle, overshoots Dolan, and allows back in the Crows.
0: They've got the numbers, first to the footy, Laird caught in the tackle, but got a handball clear, and Miller turns on a dime and bounces off Dolan through centre wing, heads up towards Walker. Cross Norton, heads to right half forward. Kick well weighted to Cumming. Called to play on. He stepped off his line, but plenty of options. They're queuing up. Short to Worrell. Wasn't 15. Called to play on. Tackle turnover. Here comes the counterpunch for the Dogs, as it was all there for the Crows. And gee, they've spent it before they earned it. Bounce didn't come back to the way of Riley Sanders. Turnover. Cumming to Miller. Drills a loader. And sliding across, Isaac Rankin takes the mark. It just needed a bit of composure from either side, and the Crows win out of that Benny Hill play.
3: Well, it was turnover after turnover, wasn't it, Aaron? Started with Karmas on the outer side, just a really poor kick exiting their D50, but spoke about it in that first half, put it in the hands of those guys that make good decisions under pressure. Miller did exactly that and found Rankin inside 50.
1: I know it's only early too, but Adelaide look different in the way they're moving the football, going shorter, and players are leading up and they're using them.
0: Big night for Isaac Rankin. He's waited 7 years for this moment, and in his first final, he delivers. This is where he belongs. From 45, Rankin strikes, and the Crows are up by 13 points in the third. 8-3-51, plays 5-8-38, 4 gone. Finals footy on ABC Sport with Rod Jamieson and Josh Franco.
1: And they've really started well, 15-5, uncontested. So we talk about composure, slow the football down, use it better, find a target, work your way forward, and get it in the hands of, you've highlighted, Josh, two, the ones that can use the football really well, and none better than Isaac Rankin. And I felt for Josh Worrell how, in his 78th game, he has not kicked a goal. And he got robbed.
2: He was a champion goal kicker in his youth as well. At under 18 level, he was a key forward.
1: Not paid more than 15.
2: McAndrew reaches over English to win the tap down, but Bontempelli gathers for the Dogs, releases the run of Richards. He'll kick inside 50. Norton launches, doesn't mark. Dolan zipping through for the Dogs in the pocket. Paddles to his own advantage, chips it short, and Keane is there to mark. Back pocket for the Crows. Adelaide lead by 13 points. Actually a game-high lead now for Adelaide. It's been close all night. Across the goal mouth to Worrell. Exiting kicker, turnover, lob. Attacking point of the square marks for the Dogs.
3: 22 disposals for Worrell as well, having an impact.
0: Lob calls for some options and then places it 30 from home. Keane with a thumping fist found Dawson. Luck of the Irish there. Handed it to Rischelli, a Rankin rather. A spiral through the spine. Couple of fists come in the centre circle. Neil Bullen tracks it first to Williams. Crunch, bang. Brought down at a hard tackle from Archie, and he lets him know all about it. Bit of heat in this one. Just fought a centre wing at the Bashir stand.
1: Hasn't had a lot of it, but geez, he's been good defensively.
0: Crows by 13. McAndrew tried to reel it in up against English. Shot out. Pinballing through some shins. Richards knocked it towards the square. Neil Bullen brushes off some contact. Handed it to McAndrew. A ruckman's kick as he tumbled at 10. But he found Walker, who turned around, spotted the scoreboard, tried to guide it towards Thilthorpe a little long. And it rolls over 30 from home. Josh Worrell, fourth in the league at the moment for most games without a goal. Poor old Sam Collins is 12 away from the record. He's played 170 without kicking a major.
1: Yeah, right.

0: played well. Bailey Dale, too, third on the Western Bulldogs list. Most consecutive games played, so very durable.
1: Stoppage in the forward pocket here for the Crows. They play a little bit of pinball. Keys from hand to foot with wizardry.

0: allow the footy to go through.
1: Yeah, I did the same too, Jim. I thought to the naked eye when I saw it live that that happened. Looking at the replay, I think they've definitely got a case to answer, but... Yeah, definitely grabbed him.
0: I don't want to labour it, Benny, but that's what the arc's here for. Mm. You absolutely need to use the arc again.
1: Yeah.
0: The end result is Adelaide get a goal. The decision is wrong.
2: In the middle, English down to Fraser, gets it to Richards, who bursts clear out of the stoppage, drives it to the 50, front position, knocked away from McNeil, clean on the bounce, coming to Worrell, Marcolani turned into a bulldozer, the freight train coming through, it shot out, Bontempelli, no-look handball, didn't quite hit Sanders, they're at left half forward, the Dogs, and they turn it over. Rankin shovels the handball to Berry, gets clear of Richards, uses Marcolani, the Crows are surging through the eastern side, Saligo sweeps it to Walker, back to the young midfielder. Saligo pulls the trigger. Long entry. Phil Thorpe knocked away as he put both mitts in the air. Connor Butterick gets an awkward bounce and did well as the walls closed in to knock it to Bontempelli. He exits to the eastern side. It's going to be line ball. Photo finish trying to get it to Sanders and he gets a touch on before it hits the boundary line.
1: Just feel the Adelaide Crows are starting to get their tails up, Jemmo.
0: Yeah, they are.
1: Looking ominous. Absolutely.
0: And you have a look at this third quarter too. They've had so much of the football. 41 disposals to 19.
1: Yeah.
3: We need the next goal, the Dogs, you feel. McAndrew, full palm down again. Fraser coming through, toe pokes it towards Luke Kennedy. He can't take it cleanly. And Curvis goes after it. He can't either. Luke Kennedy tries a second time, wins it. Out to Bailey Williams of the Dogs. He kicks up to half forward. Artie Jones in pursuit. The line wins. Lasso free kick. Wayne Miller up. He will get it. Left half back for Adelaide. They lead by 19. Game high lead. 10 played. Third term.
2: Kicks it in board. Rankin called to play on. Has to hand it to Miller. They're under a bit of duress. Back to Rankin. Just skies it, trying to gain some meterage. Bailey Williams cuts it off, but we're going all the way back. There was a bit of treatment afterwards, so...
0: I think Richards looked like he dumped Miller. No, it wasn't Richards. It was Will Lewis.
2: Both of the two one-on-ones were getting a little bit heated. So Rankin points long, and then... fakes everyone by going short and sharp, heading towards Walker. A couple of shoves. Nankervis went to ground. Good hip and shoulder as Archie commits up against Bailey Williams, albeit did it bounce off his shin in the process. Boundary umpire says no. We'll toss it in, although field umpire's not convinced, and now we're going to go upstairs again.
1: I think Archie thinks it came off below the knee. He was setting up for the lasso, wasn't he?
2: Another quick decision, though, and it is a last disposal. So free kick going the way of Fraser. Baby Bont. True centre wing right in front of the benches. It is the Crows at the moment leading by 9.
3: He'll go backwards to O'Donnell.
0: So going to keep pushing up Adelaide. Defend here. Trying to create some holes, the Bullies.
3: Kicks up to half forward. Coming across, Lewis can't mark. Spills out the back, Richards. Chips it inside 50 and Miller up. Intercepts for the Crows. 30 out from their defensive goal. Handball to Worrell. He'll look out wide for a running Neil Bullen. Marks just in the field of play, 60 from his defensive goal. Crows lead by 19, 11 minutes and change into the third.
2: I was about to say, Benny, I missed the team there before, just the 9. Double digits up through the eastern side. Players converge on the drop. Fist came in from Karmas. Front squared. Neil Bullen tried to spin through traffic but handed it away. West gets it to Luke Kennedy inside 50. Backtracking Worrell nearly intercepted. Umpire's going to give him the benefit of the doubt. Chopping of the arms, free kick in the process as well. So Worrell gets away with one. Short across D50 to Borlase. What a story he's been. Start of the year, it felt like he was an impeding D-list. Out of contract and now signed long term. The NGA product, son of a gun. Mainstay down back.
0: Great kick.
2: Uses Michael Annie to Miller Archie. He swung it perfectly, low and hard to Walker. This time he goes long. He's looking for Dawson, backtracking against 2. Lobbed it enough. Dogs have the numbers. Bailey Williams, Dale, Davidson. Close at right half back. He heads down the line, broadcast side.
3: Lewis in a wrestle down there with Michael Annie. Keane comes across as a holding free kick. We'll go the way of the Irishman for the Crows.
0: Adelaide are doing it better this quarter, opposed to the first, where they were trying to defend, getting it out, and it was just going straight back in. They're using the football so much better.
3: Crows by 19. 2 goals to zip in the second half. Orkahan, his kick was dangerous, but it finds Rankin. Defensive edge of their square. Looks up the corridor. Kicks towards Archie. Coming across, Gardner intercept marks. The visitors back with it.

0: on their defensive edge of the square. 19 points, 13 minutes played in the second half.
1: Garner just one of two dogs with a winning record in finals tonight as he heads out to right half back. Kick was well laid at getting it wide to O'Donnell, and overcommitting was Taylor Walker, so 50-metre penalty.
2: Just sort of feel at the moment as well. Bulldogs are under the pump, aren't they? They don't have momentum of the contest, but they've just got to find a way to hit the scoreboard.
1: O'Donnell into the 50. Laser pass, little long. Clearing kick will come from Worrell. He gets right up and under it into the Adelaide sky. And O'Donnell makes amends by floating across to cut it off.
3: Worrell has been incredible back there.
1: O'Donnell sends it back in. Slicing delivery across the left, and Laird gets in front. Left back pocket to cut it off. So the Crows holding firm at the moment with that fortress down back. The Dogs are peppering. 19 points is Adelaide's lead.
3: 17 marks to 7 in this quarter in favour of Adelaide.
0: Laird with the exiting kick. Thilthorpe hands to it. Doesn't quite complete it. At ground level, holding the ball. Saligo coming through, stripped by Frazier.
2: Just got to think their way through it here, the Bulldogs. They can't just bomb it. And as you said, Worrell's been outstanding. McAndrew's sort of sitting a kick behind the play. They've just got to find a way to connect and get a deeper entry.
3: Jones, Waitman, Hines, Sanders, Bramble, Lewis. Bullies have not touched the footy this quarter.
0: So they'll go for the switch.
2: Not sure about this kick.
0: Away to Karmas, who moves it to Butterick. Inside 50 off the hands of the pack. Jones arrives to turn tackler quickly. And there on Nankervis, who gets to his feet. A ball up. 30 out from the attacking goal for the Dogs at the Riverbank stand-in.
1: McAndrew dispatches Gardner, but then slaps it straight down to Dolan, who hands it to Norton. Riley West has some space to weave through. Gets underneath the footy, though. It pitches up towards the goal square. Artie Jones did his best. Josh Worrell gets back. Quick exit. Guides it down towards Rankin. Left half back for the Crows, but not a lot ahead now. Archie is waiting close to the boundary line. Instead, will go straight line drive. Thilthorpe gets in front of Lobb, knocked away, front and square. Frazier did well. Uses McNeil, the sidestep from Davidson, bit off more than he could chew. Holding the ball, counter punch coming. Rankin gets it off to Cook, releases Berry, takes a bounce, turns into trouble, has to steer it wide. The kick's no good, but they've got the numbers. Nankervis on the eastern side, heads towards the 50 Wanganeen stand. Clean on the half volley, Saligo tackled, hands it to Walker, snaps across the body from 60, only as far as Bailey Williams. It looks electric, and then it fell apart so fast, Jamo.
3: I might have spoke too early about how Adelaide used the football too. It's certainly that Berry kick was missed. He had options to go forward to keep the footy in a dangerous area.
0: Contest kick from Williams, off hands and out of play. Throw in right beneath the Jack Odie stand between wing and half forward for the Crows.
3: Another one or two, Josh. This could open the game up, Adelaide.
2: Yep.
3: Bullies just hanging on.
2: And they've had a bit of field position. They just can't find a way to hit the scoreboard.
0: Tooth and nail at the moment for the Dogs. Gardner brings it to the front, tries to follow up. West goes in, wins it. Tackle, stripped, holding the ball. Good tackle from Neil Bullen.
2: That was outstanding from Neil Bullen then. Great pressure, great tackle.
3: Riley West, it'd be like trying to tackle a crocodile sometimes.
0: Between wing and half forward here, Neil Bullen. Crows leading by 19. Just chips the kick to the pocket, Archie. Two hands to it. Can't mark. And Bailey Williams roves. Hurries the kick out of there.
1: Just a rushed exit, but it's going to work. Couple of players flying. Borlase is knocked away from him. Running by Davidson. Goes for territory. Here comes the sprint. Artie Jones first to it. Michael Annie breathing down his neck. Artie tries the fancy footwork. Slips, but brushes off Michael Annie at ground level. Kicks centrally. Just 5 metres, but it's going to work. Richards with the check side. It's a low bullet. All he had to do was get underneath it. And it's rushed through on the behind line. Luke Beveridge exasperated, as we all are, with this absolute blow-for-blow nail-biter. Minor score, Crows by 18. And we've played 17 minutes into the third.
3: Josh Worrell's had 10 disposals this quarter. Isaac Rankin with a 10. Frazier, 6. Bailey Williams, 6 for the Bullies.
0: Walker Hahn in the back pocket. High towering kick. English stands at the front of the pack. Nearly holds onto it, but Keys comes through, takes it for the Crows on the wing. Off to Berry, who gets rid of it to Cook. Short kick. Walker can't mark low down. Thomas comes in, tackled quickly. Ball up right beneath the main grandstand on this western side of the ground. Crows by 3 goals, neat.
3: Shelley back on. Bailey Dale waiting to come back on.
0: Hillthorpe taking it out of the ruck, hurrying a kick around the wing. Lob has time to gather for the Bulldogs. Stops and props and then kicks back to a contest. Davidson goes up, Norton too. And Norton drags it in. Went out of his hands, could have been 50, not paid. The Dogs can look inside 50 though.
1: Somehow stuck it in a pack. Aaron Norton steps in board, sets it up, 20 from home. Artie Jones pulled away. Fist came in from Nan Curvis, bobbling around. Dawson couldn't trap it. Bontempelli, the hula hoop, spun around but got it out. English tackle dropped it and holding the ball. Gee, Davidson was about to surge away and have a snap, but the whistle is there.
2: Can't help but think from the Bulldogs' perspective, is it worth rolling the dice and putting a lob ahead of the ball to take a mark? Because they don't look dangerous at all. They've had a lot of inside 50s in the last probably 5 or 6 minutes, but they just can't convert or take a mark inside their forward 50.
3: They do look out on their feet, the Bullies, at the moment. There's a lot of them walking around with their hands on their head.
1: Cook to Curtin, who goes down the line on the broadcast side. Dogs do well in the 3-on-3. Handball comes out to Hines, back where it came from, towards the arc. Worrell should have taken the uncontested grab, now under pressure. Artie Jones can't get him in time. Hands it to Cook, then Laird missed the target. Rolls over last disposal.
2: This kick here is an important kick. You can't just blaze and kick the ball long. That's a good option going short.
0: Short to West. Last 10 minutes, 8 inside 50s to 3.
2: They've been all over. It's a little bit like the first quarter for the Bulldogs, but just can't convert.
0: West looks into the pocket. English in good position. Ball ace swirls it away. Worrell tackled. And the ball's knocked out by McNeil.
2: That's what I'm thinking. You know, can they roll the dice, put lob ahead of the ball, and he can take a mark. He's 207 centimetres and he's a difficult matchup. Then I guess you look a little bit vulnerable down back, I think they've got to roll the dice here at the Bulldogs. They're, 3 goals down. They've got to win the game. There's no tomorrow.
0: Kicked 5 of the last 6 goals of the game, the Crows. Hillthorpe wins a tap from the boundary throw, and Fogarty, like a bull, picks it up, shrugs a couple of tackles, gets rid of it to Walker, clipped high. And he'll get a free kick, Taylor Walker. Crows by 3 goals.
1: Doesn't waste any time. He spots a one-on-one. Keys direction, caught behind Dale, who threw a boot out. Awkward bounce straight up and down. Bramble comes with the assist for the Dogs. Uses Williams, tight on the boundary line. Gee, was there not a lot of room there? Boundary umpire was close by for O'Donnell. He hands it off to Bramble, full 360 as he arcs away and lobs, kicks it out in the full. There's your footy karma, Jamo.
3: That's it. That was well out of bounds, wasn't it, too? Just the pressure of Adelaide is coming. The handballs are going back. They don't want to go down the line, the Western Bulldogs, and so much so the pressure, and Lobb just wanted it out off one step.
1: Footy gods are always watching at the Crows Cathedral. Hall Kahan down the line, Philthorpe.
2: That's what the Bulldogs need, someone that can take a mark down the line and threaten ahead of the footy.
1: Clunks it left half forward and then flares the kick across the body with a gorgeous strike on the right.
3: It hit Berry here.
1: He swings it towards Curtin, who is 25 from home, very close to the boundary line. Did have some options centrally, Jamo, but
3: again, I think that's just what you... Like, there's a time to go and there's a time to settle. And yes, you're 30 out, but he's a left footer on a really tight angle. If he swung around onto his right, he laces Berry out. He's 30 metres out in front.
1: You know, Ben Cameron loves a unicorn, and Dan Curtin shaping up one of those. Key defender, he can play on the wing and in the midfield. And Dan Curtin can't quite kick the goals yet. He tries the check side on the left and misses it to the right. It is Adelaide by 19 again. Dogs haven't kicked a goal this quarter. 4 to go in it. Third term on ABC Sport.
0: Beveridge down to the bench. He works the magnet board like no other. Dale to West, back to Dale, to Bailey Williams. High kick to the wing. Miller up, in best position. Waitman slips over. Miller marks. Kicks infield for the Crows on the wing. Wallace goes back to Keane. Just inside the centre square, pokes it short. Finds Nan Curvis. He can release. Keane with the handball. He'll kick inside 50. Marking contest. Rochelle goes up. Punched away. Davidson there for the Dogs. Handball back to English. Under pressure, just rushes a kick out of there.
1: Couple of fists come either way. Knocked towards the 50. Crows still on the hunt. Berry bounces off 2. He's a bulldozer across the body. Trying to kick and hook it towards goal. It ends up angling to the scoreboard, and it's actually going to work for them because it will be a boundary throw-in in the end.
3: Yeah, for Adelaide, great outcome. There were 2 bullies back. The kick from Sam Berry again. I know he wanted to get it forward, but it's just, have a look. He had plenty of time.
1: And they're watching eagerly on the hill. Tossed in. McAndrew caught behind. Nearly tapped it to Rankin. Coming the other way. Bramble scrambled to kick. 15 straight to Soligo. Set shot to come. Slightly to the right. 40 from home.
2: Just a classic case, wasn't it? When you're exiting a D50

0: Stoppage, you've got to try to get it boundary, try to get it skinny. They paid the price for coming up the corridor. Saligo sitting there in a defensive position, just took an uncontested mark in the end.
1: Just bombing away, both sides in part. But again, this is where the Bullies let themselves down. Their kicking efficiency is just at 52. Adelaide's going at 62 at the moment. They've had 18 more kicks in this quarter.
2: Battled an irregular heartbeat in the preseason. Jake Saligo building back to his best. Saligo heads for home. It starts right, never a chance of coming back. Minor score, Adelaide by 20. Still, it is a game high margin here at the Adelaide Oval with a couple of minutes to go in the third.
3: Dale brings it in quickly to Butterick, who gives it to West. Kicks for Davidson on the wing. Got a little shove.
0: Yeah, that was there.
3: Crows by 20. 2 minutes away from three-quarter time.
0: Still, the Saligo and Curtin misses. Could almost be the knockout punches, couldn't they?
1: Yep.
0: Just keeping the door ajar.
3: Davidson kicks up towards half forward for the Dogs off the hands of the pack. Worrell slick hands out towards Miller, to Laird, to Dawson. Back to Borlase, inside defensive 50. Switching kick, hangs in the air, one-on-one contest. Saligo and Bramble. Bramble fights on after bringing it to ground. Getting involved quickly. Near at ground level, McAndrew, the big ruckman. He'll keep scrapping for it. Bramble there too. Somehow it comes out. And Cook can kick the Crows around the wing.
2: A low bouncer. Fogarty brushes off the contact from O'Donnell and balks his way through Dale. The big man's got some big moves, but the kick was an absolute hot wonder as Shelley. He fumbled. Turnover. English on the 45. Gets it to the mineshaft. Kick towards Butterick, who can hand it off to Davidson at the 50. Beautiful entry. And Norton takes it 25 out.
0: Tell you what, Jemo, the critical moments in the game. That,
1: totally.
0: Yeah, the Josh Rochelli fumble. That was almost going to be a goal to the Crows, and in the blink of an eye, Norton's lining up for the Bulldogs' sixth goal to keep them well within reach on the scoreboard.
2: They were hanging by an absolute wire, the Dogs, and all of a sudden the game could be alive. Aaron Norton, prolific this season through all the injuries, 51 majors. Norton on the 45 angle, bangs it into the upright as it swings in front of the Riverbank stands. And this game certainly doesn't. It's Adelaide at the moment by 19, closing in on three-quarter time.
1: Defence has been outstanding, Adelaide. 14 inside 50s, one rush behind, and now that one opportunity on goal, Aaron Norton hitting the post.
3: Hawker Hahn to Cook, and it goes out wide for Nankervis. Nankervis just chips a kick, and Neil Bullen runs onto it. Now he runs around, the man on the mark. Gets to 80 out, looks inside 50, marking contest. Punched away by Gardner of the Dogs. Rambles there, wants the boundary line and gets it. Saligo rides him out. Throwing coming, 45 around from the attacking goal here for the Adelaide Crows. Maybe one last chance in this third term.
1: It's easy from where we sit, but just the option there. You go to Gardner, Rochelli's got a two or three on one. And he's got to sit under the footy.
2: Tossed in. McAndrew down looking for his skipper. And the clock will run down. And Adelaide are a quarter away from escaping their finals fears. The ghosts of last September have almost been banished. They're up by 19 at the final change. But the Dogs still have a sniff. 9-5-59 plays 5-10-40. Goal scorers at the final term for the Crows. Two to Rochelli and Cook. Singles to Fogarty. Archie, two to Ben Keys as well, I should say. For the Bulldogs, two to Jones. Individuals to Norton, Fraser and Richards. Do not go anywhere. Our semi-finals are about to be determined on ABC Local Radio, News Radio, Sport Digital and ABC Listen. It's finals footy on ABC Sport.
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2: Turnover coming to Miller. Drills a loader. And sliding across, Isaac Rankin takes the mark. He's waited 7 years for this moment. And in his first final, he delivers.

0: Stoppage in the forward pocket here for the Crows. They play a little bit of pinball. Keys from hand to foot with wizardry. And it bounces through. It's a goal. Thomas thought he was manhandled on the line. But that is very special. Hand to foot from Ben Keys.
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2: After a close affair in the opening half, the Dogs failed to kick a goal in the third and Adelaide's lead has surged to 19 points. We are moments away from dwindling down our premiership candidates from 7 to 6. Adelaide by 19 points at three-quarter time. 9-5-59 plays 5-10-40. The text line tonight, 0437 774 774. Simon in the York Peninsula says, enjoying the call, but one of those where the stats doesn't always tell the story, and that might be the narrative. The Dogs certainly have had plenty of inside 50 entries across all three terms. Haven't quite maximised it with their scoring accuracy. Aaron Bryans and Ben Cameron calling the game for you. And to break it all down and preview what might be to come, Rod Jamieson, the Premiership Crow, and the four-time Showdown medalist, Josh Franco.
3: Well, certainly from an Adelaide perspective, they are able to flip it in that quarter, maintain possession, get the footy forward, more metres gained. The pressure on the Bulldogs' defence was immense. They just bombed it out, but critical of Adelaide just bombing back in too and not picking the best option, Josh. But you have a look at the ball winners in that quarter for the Bullies. It's Bailey Williams, Rory Lobb, Bailey Dale, all the players once again in defence, which we were talking about Adelaide in that second quarter.
4: Yeah, absolutely. And from an Adelaide perspective, as you said, I thought they controlled the first part of that third quarter. They came out the blocks really well. And again, I can't help but think Saligo missed Curtin, missing the fumble from Josh Rochelli just leaves the door slightly ajar for the Western Bulldogs. But the Bulldogs, they're getting enough looks of it, or looks at it, ahead of the ball. They had 14 inside 50s, the same as the Adelaide Crows. They're only able to manage 2 points to Adelaide's 2-goal-3. But that's why I can't help but think that Luke Beveridge has to make a bit of a call here. What does he do? Because Lewis did not touch the ball in the third quarter. Gardner, who's also playing ahead of the ball, just the two disposals. Norton's the only key forward that looks like he's going to take a contested mark inside 50. So it's not quite working. And do they pull the lever and potentially put a Rory Lobb up there to give the Crows a different look behind the footy? And he's a very difficult matchup. But the game's still on. What's the margin? 19 points. That can change in the blink of an eye. And as I said, the Bullies are playing a pretty good brand of footy, but they just can't convert inside 50.
3: A couple of their key forwards, albeit it was 14 inside 50s apiece, Sardi Jones only had the one. Waitman didn't touch the footy. Lewis didn't touch the footy too. So, again, reliant upon Norton. When they go to him, he is the target. He can either bring it to ground or take a spectacular mark. Uncanny-like a lot of the time too, but the reliance on that is becoming bit too difficult for the Bulldogs.
4: And I guess the question now, you know, the question comes around playing last week and do they have the legs, the Bulldogs? They've hung in there, but as we said, the cumulative effect of having the game last week and the big emotional game against the Pies, will that take its toll in the last quarter? But we'll see.
3: Well, 600 metres gained, Adelaide more than the Bullies at the moment. And we made comment in that quarter that when it was up in that forward line, they were defensively working hard to try and keep it in there. But Adelaide, there was a stoppage and just looked around and all the Bullies players just had their hands on their head. They're just blowing. So it is starting to take its toll.
2: Maybe a point for the wildcard critics. It's been a pretty quiet night on the injury front. We just had the late change with Michael Selwood getting concussed in the warm-up, so Lockie McNeil, the late entry. So Josh Money's been just putting his feet up and watching some fabulous footy, but what's the energy like down there, Josh, given the Crows faithful have waited a long time to win a final? How's it all like at ground level?
5: I wouldn't go that far to say the feet are up, but it has been a relatively quiet night on the injury front. A nervous and quiet confidence probably from the Crows fans around me, and certainly a quiet lack of confidence from the Bulldogs faithful. Watching Luke Beveridge, he came down 5 minutes before the start of that three-quarter time break, spent almost the entire break with the Magnets before finally addressing the boys. So let's see what the coach has in store this final term.
2: No more excuses, no more errors. Do or die, sudden death for the Bulldogs, 19 down against the Crows.
4: And remember last week against the Pies, how many centre bounce goals did they kick in that last quarter? It was about 4 or 5, wasn't it?
2: And so it went blow for blow towards the end as well.
4: Yeah, absolutely. So the centre bounce crew for Adelaide in Dawson, Berry at the moment, Rankin and McAndrew, big job ahead of them.
2: A game full of narratives. All that matters is who gets the win at the end of the night. Adelaide's currently up by 19. Strap yourselves in. We're all across the globe. We've got Kerry, Chris and Anthony in Ireland on the text line.

0: This is what we wait for. The big finishes in finals footy. Final term, here we go. McAndrew down to Dawson. Spun around the merry-go-round by Bontempelli. Kicks up towards the attacking edge. Out to meet it. Lewis gets it to Bontempelli. A bazooka from the Bont for 50 metres. All the way to the goal square. Knocked away from Norton for the minor score. Adelaide's lead down to a flat. 3 goals to start the final term.
1: Well, one change. Bucky Karmas has gone forward.
2: Yeah, they pulled that lever. I like it.
3: He did win the VFL goal kicking a couple of years ago for the... for the Bulldogs, Footscray in the VFL, so does know his way around forward. Kick in, away to Michael Lanny, sends the Crows long to the wing, contest off hands, Bontempelli spikes it on, Rankin slaps it down, lob goes in and wins it, handball back into the rubble, eventually spits it out to West. West twisting and turning, kicking inside 50, marking contest, Karmas very nearly, two hands to it, brings it down, and then Michael Lanny wrapped up quickly, ball up, 47 out from the Dogs' attacking goal.
0: Early surge at the moment for the visitors. McAndrew down, it bounces off Bontempelli to Fraser, who knocks it back to the skipper, and the kick fortuitously. Just the required 15 to Will Lewis, who is slightly left of centre, 20 from home. And a set shot to come for the Dogs to really get the knees wobbling at Adelaide Oval.
2: That was an unbelievable mark there from Lewis. And looking at the replay, Bontempelli influential again, just the quick kick forward, but... tell you what, he forgot what the Sharon looked like. Didn't touch it last quarter, this bloke, and great mark, but needs to finish.
0: Lewis comes in off a couple of steps, heaves it towards home, and when there's a will, there's a way. The Bulldogs aren't done yet. 2-goal margin at the Adelaide Oval, 2 minutes into the final term. Adelaide 9-5-59, the Bulldogs 6-11-47. Rod Jamieson, Josh Franco with you for finals footy on ABC Sport.
1: Well, they couldn't have started any better.
2: Yeah, I was just going to read some numbers up until this point in the game. The centre bounce clearance is a 12-4 in favour of the Western Bulldogs, and they've kicked 2 goals, 1, and it started that forward entry, that I guess it started from that first centre bounce to start this final quarter with Bontempelli influential. And as I said, Rankin, Berry and Dawson need to nullify their influence in the centre square, the Bulldogs.
1: He just looks so calm around how he plays his footy, doesn't he, Bont, in those big moments?
2: Just cruises through.
1: Yeah.
3: I'll try and calm you down, Crows fans. You have not lost this year when leading at three-quarter time. A perfect 13 from 13. Tapping it down English at the restart. Frazier burrows in. Secondary ball upcoming.
1: What it will do, if Karmas has gone forward, that'll disrupt the rotations in the back half. So it might be that you're going to have the Western Bulldogs defence have to stay on the ground longer.
3: English taps it down. Rankin snaps the Crows up to half forward. Ricochets away. Out towards the wing. Gathered there by Berry of Adelaide. Handball away to Laird. Hurries the kick around the boundary line and too wide. Out of bounds on the full. Lob will get it for the Dogs. About 80 out from their defensive goal at the Riverbank stand end.
2: Richards is all by himself.
1: Totally.
0: Short and board to Bramble. And now out. The kick perfect to Richards, who had a paddock to work with. Ed sends it towards Norton. Couldn't quite clunk it. Coming through front and square. Bontempelli hits it at pace. Hands it to McNeil. The screw central. A little bit long. Riley West hits it hard on the bounce. Shoots the handball to Sanders. And right underneath the footy, Frazier had a chance to snap for a big goal and sprays it wide right. Out on the full near the scoreboard. Adelaide ball, they're up by 12. Final term on ABC Sport.
2: Oh, just panicked, didn't he? Just lacked a bit of composure. It's easy up here to say it, but tell you what, if he had a kick that, that would have put a bit of heat on Adelaide.
3: Long kick up towards the wing, and Bailey Williams intercepts for the Dogs.
1: It's been good tonight.
3: He kicks infield on the 45 to West, who chips it to the pocket. English or Lewis. Lewis drops the mark, recovers, snaps, goes!
2: Oh, no.
3: The most unlikely of heroes, perhaps. Will Lewis. And the Dogs bring it back to one straight kick. He's got the last two in the game. 9-5-59, plays 7-11-53. 4.5 minutes into the fourth. They are wobbling here, the Crows.
2: Well, he was unsighted in that last quarter, as we said. Did not touch the footy with 14 inside 50s from the Western Bulldogs, and he's bobbed up and kicked the Bulldogs' first two of the final quarter. Talk about tightening of the around the neck at the moment. There's about 45,000, probably more, Adelaide Crows supporters collectively saying, oh no, here we go.
0: And
1: he stood up in round 13 against the Hawks as well. They were into him, and he just kept doing the job that the Bullies needed.
0: Crowd throwing their support behind the home side, but the anxiety at the Adelaide Oval is through the roof. Tap down McAndrew. Berry caught high by the Bont. Quickly takes the advantage. Hands it to Dawson. Fogarty's on the mark. Takes the mark. Cops a shove. O'Donnell with a bit of afters with Rochelle, but Darcy Fogarty will get his set shot. 40 from home, 45 to the right.
2: Once again, Jordan Dawson, just the polish inside 50 to hit Fogarty. Absolutely perfect. Didn't have a lot of separation on his direct opponent, but that kick was outstanding.
1: This makes such a difference to the advantage side, doesn't it? If you don't break step, don't have to sit under it.
2: Stating the obvious, but this is a big kick.
0: Darcy Fogarty, the stutter approach, crosses the paint. It's starting left, straight line drive to the behind post. Has Thilthorpe cut that right on the boundary line? No. The umpire rips it away. Out on the full, free kick right back pocket. Those fans will be livid.
1: Rory Lobb, where are you going to put this?
3: Kicks long out to the eastern side of the ground. Big contest. Dawson goes up late. Off hands, out of play, thrown on the wing. Well, you can feel the tension.
2: Sure can.
3: Hanging like a plume over the Adelaide Oval. Umpire brings it in. McAndrew slaps it down. Berry can't grasp it. Kennedy comes in for the Dogs. Tackled by Berry. Might be... No, ball up.
1: He's so good. Sam Berry.
3: Oh, free kick. Dangerous tackle. I did think there was a moment where they were going to pay that as Kennedy kicks up to Norton, who releases the run of Richards, takes a bounce, runs to 50. Red Velvet, he kicks on goal. Oh, it's so smooth. Tooth and nail, the Dogs fight their way back into it. Two for Richards. 9-5-59, plays 8-11-59. 7 minutes into the fourth, finals footy on ABC Sport.
1: Now, we saw it here in round two. Western Bulldogs came to town in the last minute or two. They were able to kick a goal deep in the boundary and get up at 6 points. But the Bulldogs thought they were down and out. They are monstering Adelaide in this early part of the fourth quarter.
2: It's fair to say Richards has lived in the shadow of Bontempelli a bit. He is an absolute star, this bloke. His work rate, watching him work off the ball, but then to pin the ears back and back himself and kick the goal outside 50. Holy cow, that was unbelievable.
0: Sense of dread fills the oval. McAndrew down to Berry, tackled by Bontempelli, holding the ball.
2: All from centre bounce again. Those numbers are really hurting the Crows.
0: The eight-time All-Australian Premiership Bulldog, Bontempelli, sends them back inside 50. Norton flies from the back, three deep to clunk a huge mark straight in front, 20 out. The dam walls burst, and the Crows faithful are going to be sharpening their pitchforks.
2: Well, I'll tell you what Adelaide have to do. They've got to go back. They've been talking about how they have dealt with the loss or the straight set losses last year. They've got to somehow dig deep and arrest this momentum because it's slipping away from them at a rate of knots.
0: Aaron Norton comes in and bangs it into the left-hand upright again. Another miss, two for the night, but the Dogs do lead. 8-12-60, plays 9-5-59, 8 gone, final term on ABC Sport.
1: Well, we spoke earlier in, was it the third quarter, maybe the second, about Adelaide. Yes, maintain possession, just slow down a little bit here. They've taken a mark. Fogarty on the wing. They are just getting absolutely monster by the Bulldogs.
3: Fifth lead change of the match. The Crows are away down the wing. Thilthorpe gives it to Saligo, kicks infield to Keys. Yeah. And he inadvertently sockers it out of bounds on the full. No. Yeah. We'll have a conference. Yeah. It looked like it from here, didn't it?
1: Totally.
2: Below the knee, but...
3: Right off the kneecap. Yeah, boundary throw-in. Umpire Matt Stevic, one of the most experienced in the game.
1: Ben Keys doesn't miss trying to give the umpires any advice.
2: He's the king of that.
1: Isn't he?
2: Yep.
3: Boundary throw in inside 50 for the Crows. McAndrew down for Dawson. Handball coughs it up to Bontempelli. He'll kick the Dogs up to the wing. Karmas in a one-on-one wrestling. Can't take the mark. Worrell does well. They go again.

0: Castle. Eventually Neil Bullen feeds out a handball for Adelaide. Away to Nankervis onto Laird.
1: Tries to keep it in play as he hooks it up to the 50. English fumbled an uncontested chest mark. She smells blood in the water. Closes. Ball bobbles out. Philthorpe wrenches it clear. It rolls 25 out. Lob was the goalkeeper. Hands it across to Dale. He'll look to exit to right half back. Kick had to be laser pinpoint. And he hits it on the bounce to O'Donnell. Full stride. Down the line. Davidson back with the flight. Too much momentum as he tried to reel it in. Dropped it onto the bootlaces and it shoots towards the boundary line. Last disposal free kick. Adelaide down a point in this elimination final.
0: Michael Annie will go back inside defensive 50 to Borlase, who shorts it for Nankervis. Just takes a good mark, and maybe that's a little bit of rhyming slang for how people are feeling inside Adelaide Oval.
2: I can't help but think that they've got to put the clamps on Bontempelli. 5 disposals already in this last quarter. Influential, they've got to nullify his influence.
0: And work it out, the Crows. Worrell kicking around the boundary line, and he finds Cumming. Who arcs around, looks inside 50 for the Crows. Philthorpe with a little bit of separation on lob. And a vice-like grip. 40 metres out, worse than a 45-degree angle.
3: Just bang on about it, but Adelaide looks so much better when one of their three are leading up at the football. Just the amount of times that they've actually said, come on, kick it long and put it on top of our heads. Fogarty did a bit of muscle work on the back there to allow the pathway for Philthorpe to come through. Monster kick.
2: This is a massive kick. Yeah. Obviously to put the Crows back in front, but to also just settle the Adelaide Football Club.
0: He was an Adelaide fan growing up. Second pick in the draft. Adelaide's boy has become their man. Swings the lead again. Crows by 5. 65 plays 8-12-60. 12 minutes into the fourth. Finals footy on ABC Sport.
2: Well, what a kick from Philthorpe. That was against momentum. You talk about costly misses up the other end. Norton hits the post. Philthorpe, a fantastic contested mark inside 450. And to kick that from a... what did he kick it from? 45 and a... more than a 45-degree angle. That is a goal and a half. And as I said, even though it puts the Crows only 5 points up, it just settles the nerves of the Adelaide Football Club because they were under siege and staring down the barrel of an onslaught from the Western Bulldogs, but great goal against momentum.
3: Philthorpe's now gone into the ruck against Gardner. Walker's gone forward. Archie to the wing.
1: The Adelaide Oval rises as 1-6 lead changes. Philthorpe down to Curtin, who puts his head through traffic and extracts the footy with a kick. Up to half forward, Dolan clean. Shot the handball for the Dogs to Hines. Lob down the eastern wing. Davidson caught behind. The desperate fist on Keane. Knocks it to the Bashir stand.
2: This is where Adelaide have to cash in as well. He said English is out. Bontempelli's on the bench at the moment as well. They've got to cash in here and get a bit of field position off the back of some clearance wins.
3: Makes it hard too to interchange when the footy's on the opposite side of the ground.
1: Biggest crowd ever between these two sides at the Adelaide Oval. 51,370. Tossed in, tapped down. Philthorpe gets it to Nankervis. Back to the big man, Mountain. Kicks across the body. Keys dropped in low. Shot off him. Riley West waiting. Kicked up towards half forward, but coming back. Free kick. There's an after the ball issue. And Ben Keys has it forward of the logo, right in front of the Bashir stand.
2: What they play there? Was that in danger or something? He kicked it out of the air.
0: Strange. Keys goes inside 50. Walker, virtually uncontested. A run and jump and he takes the mark, 45 out.
2: Tell you what, Bailey Williams did like his time again there. Was it just sat there and spectated, didn't compete in the air and just looked and watched Taylor Walker take an uncontested mark. And I tell you what, if I want the ball in anyone's hands, this is the bloke you want it in at this stage of the game and the contest.
3: Gardner got caught behind. Lob was miles off the contest. Too easy.
0: His last game at the Adelaide Oval from 51. One last time with feeling here at the Adelaide Oval. Walker from range. And the Crows are back out by 11. 11-5-71 plays 8-12-60. He's not ready for his career to end yet. Quarter hour mark, final term. Rod Jamieson, Josh Franco.
3: No, Ed Richards has come to the bench. Bonapelli back on. Look at that. Dawson side by side, both heading into the middle of the ground. Just the reliance upon the Bond to be able to win the football.
2: And if I'm, if I'm Luke Beveridge, I'll be saying to Ed Richards, you've got 1 minute break and get him back on the field as well, because they need their stars out there to get over the line here. You can see when Bontempelli's sitting on the pine, things just happen and momentum swings in favour of Adelaide.
3: We've got Rankin on West, Curtin on Fraser.
1: Crows by 11, Phil Thorpe down, sharked, Riley West breaks away, arching the back, accelerates and heads to the 50, Miller. Edged out Waitman and takes the intercept mark for the Crows.
3: He's had some sort of game tonight as well.
1: Wide to the scoreboard, Nankervis takes the mark. Left back pocket at the moment.
3: All Australian year.
1: During the week, spoke to ABC News, Nankervis, and said it's a childhood dream to play finals footy for the Crows. He kicks it short. Max Michelani heads to Jordan Dawson. Out to the Wanganeen stand now. Curtin gets in front of two, nearly stuck it. Keeps fighting for the footy. Saligo comes with the assist. Tackled and the ball shoots out towards the Odie stand. Adelaide by 11, still plenty to go here. Finals footy on ABC Sport.
2: Definitely got your nail biter, Ben.
3: And it's loud.
2: Yeah.
0: Umpire brings it in. Gardner and Phil Thorpe. Gardner brings it down to Bontempelli. Pushed off his kick. Has to fight after it at ground level. In goes Hall-Kahan. Handball out. Socket on there by Curtin. Picked up by Hines of the Bulldogs. Handball to Gardner on the wing. Jumped into a handball and turned it over straight to Rankin, who dribbles it out of bounds. Lasso free kick. Gardner the recipient.
2: Not sure what Gardner was doing with that handball. Just panicked and...
0: It's like a tennis player playing a sort of jumping forehand. As Gardner goes inside 50, Karmas comes at the footy and marks. Buku Karmas takes it 45 metres out, 45 degree angle, right hand side, right side for a left footer.
2: What's his set shot like then, you know?
0: We're about to find out. Well, he did win the goal kicking in the VFL a couple of years ago, so...
3: Well, his kicking efficiency has been high for the year. He's gone at 81% across his 24 games.
0: I reckon he chips it around in the defensive half a bit, though, Jamo.
3: OK, so the distance might test him.
0: Inflate those numbers a little bit. The Broadway Mauler, Buku Karmas. Misses narrow, not to be. 10 points in Adelaide's lead. 18 minutes into the fourth. Finals footy on ABC Sport.
1: Leadership needed. Jordan Dawson will take the pill. Out of the defensive goal square, spears a short pass. Wayne Miller, 35 from home, back to his skipper wide. He's a little shallow. Has to gather at his bootlaces. Time to pick it up. Head out to the eastern side and miss his target. Nowhere near Hall-Kahan. Too long. And it rolls over the boundary line. Last disposal.
3: Good. Talking about a golf swing, Adelaide are just pulling back, Benny, on their swing. And
2: they are, Jamo. I agree. Yep.
1: Waitman on the back 45 to Bailey Williams. Puts up a prayer. High entry in front of the cathedral. Phil Thorpe flies in front. Knocked it away from Bontempelli. Boundary throwing at the light tower to come. 10-point game, Adelaide's way.
2: Bullies need Tim English to come back on as well. He's stuck on the bench. The ball's on the outer side of the ground, so it's going to be difficult, but they need their main ruckman back in this contest.
3: Jordan Dawson looks like he's got a bit of a limp. I'm not quite sure if it's cramp, and Josh Worrell's off, and I saw him going down into the bunker.
0: Phil Thorpe tapping it down west, throwing the fend off. Court holding the ball by Saligo. Crows by 10, with it on their offensive 50. 19 minutes into the fourth, goes back to Dawson at fullback.
3: There's still 8.5 minutes, so they can't continue to play their football in their back half.
0: Dawson short to Keane, who shorts it again and just finds Curtin.
2: I agree with you, Jam. It just looks like they're trying to milk some time off the clock. It's way too early for that.
1: Curtin hitting Hope long and hard. Little wide of Walker. Nudges Bailey Williams down low. The Texan gathers, shrugs off the contact and releases Rankin. Hard drive up towards the 50. How will it bounce? Fogarty caught behind lob. Kept it in. And the handball was a hospital one. Bang, crash. Huge front on collision. That is a excellent tackle to steamroll James O'Donnell as Ben Keys absolutely flatlines the Bulldogs defender. Tossed up. Thilthorpe takes it out of the ruck. Empty goal square. The Dogs weren't there. Has a quick snap and misses wide right. Adelaide by 11.
0: Tom Hawkins' manoeuvre.
3: Oh, if that was the 1980s, Ben.
0: Yep.
3: O'Donnell is not getting up.
0: Yeah.
3: That was incredible pressure.
0: Butterick with the kick in. Pinpoints Williams. He'll send the Dogs up to the wing. Norton in a one-on-one with Keane. Brings it down. Gathers at ground level. Norton misses the handball. Allows in Neil Bullen, but Hines beats him to it. Handball hot for Williams. Dogs under the pump here. Williams dribbles a kick. Slaps it on McNeil. Overruns it. Hawker Hahn for the Crows. Gives it off to Keane, who spirals it inside 50, but lob. Intercept marks for the Western Bulldogs. 49 out from goal. Crows lead by 11. Time on in the fourth.
1: This is where the big players need to stand up. Time on September footy. Final quarter. Butterick called to play on. Has to rush his exit. Low dart out towards Hines. Ricochet back towards Williams. The Dogs
2: get out
1: of jail. Kick over the top as the Crows committed. Bailey Dale can run onto the footy. Checks his kick up towards Waitman, but didn't quite get the angle. And it rolls over right half forward. Last disposal free to the Crows.
2: Tell you what, that was a critical moment for the Bulldogs, wasn't it? Just had to hit the target. They were inside 50. Just an errant kick, forcing it out of bounds.
3: Nearly 200 games, and the pressure just too great.
2: Yeah.
0: Time becoming an enemy here for the Dogs.
3: 6.5 minutes remaining.
0: Short kick to Hall. Kahan, who kicks it long to the wing. Thilthorpe plucks it. Big Riley. Marks on the logo, looks inside 50. Fogarty gets separation and marks. 40 out, directly in front.
3: Well, he hasn't had the best of nights, Darcy Fogarty. He's put one out in the full and kicked one in the first quarter to open up the scoring for Adelaide. He's presented well all night. This will be his third disposal in this last quarter. And if you're going to put your house on anyone, this will be it.
0: Has had a couple of looks over the course of the match. Darcy Fogarty, there's been a plume of nervousness around the Adelaide Oval, but the fog has lifted. Darcy Fogarty kicks it, and the Crows lead by 17. His second, 12-6-78, plays 8-13-61, 23 minutes into the fourth. Finals footy on ABC Sport.
2: Well, you go back and reflect on the game, and I know it's not over by any stretch of the imagination, but some critical moments in this contest. Norton hits the post early in the last quarter. Thilthorpe goes back and kicks one from about 45 on a tight angle. And then Bailey Dale misses the kick that would hit 99.9 times out of 100 and forces the turnover. Thilthorpe was huge in that aerial contest, and then Fogarty did the rest.
1: They can taste it, the Crows.
3: This is the number one midfield for the Bullies right now. They need a clearance.
1: A semi-final nearing. McAndrew down, Rankin off balance, right up and under. Bontempelli tracks it, takes the mark for the Dogs. Still in the centre square, turns and heads to the eastern side. Bailey Williams near the centre circle, drives it straight and hard. A hit and hope, and Buku flies. It slips through his mitts, out the back door. He should have taken it, Karmas. And the tackle is laid to hold things up. 25 out, slightly to the right. Ripped off the deck, Artie Jones. Stoppage to come in the Dogs 50, but it should be Buku Karmas taking the shot. McAndrew down, only found Hines. Fumbled, Rankin tries to burst through. Just can't quite work his way through the maze. Another stoppage to come. We're 30 from home now in the Dogs 50.
3: They've been singing Josh Roll's praises, but he allowed Buku Karmas just to jump up at the footy.
1: Berry hits it hard, knocked it to Saligo. Rankin jams a kick out of there, bounces towards Williams at the attacking edge, knocked it to Butterick, who swats it to Lobb, steps through the contact. Butterick shoots the handball. Sanders back inside 50. Norton tries to run, huge shove from Keane, knocks him bang into English, who goes down. Ball shoots out, tackle laid, and we'll get a ball up as Lewis holds up Michael Annie. And near the light tower, 35 out. That was a dangerous push from Keane.
2: I thought Lewis could have marked the ball as well. Another opportunity gone missing for the Bulldogs.
0: Slaps it down to West. He's bracketed by a couple of Crows. Nowhere to go. Another ball up. McAndrew and English again. Both miss it. McAndrew ends up with it. Is it knocked out? Rankin gathers. Hurries a kick up towards the wing. Throws out of danger for now. Rochelle goes in and gathers it. And he does a little crocodile roll out of bounds. A throw-in coming on the wing, eastern side of the ground. Adelaide by 17, 25 minutes into the fourth.
2: As you said, Benny, time is now definitely running out for the Bulldogs. Just over 4 minutes of actual play time left. They've got to kick three goals to win. It's green time now.
1: Tossed in, English gets in front, tried to paddle it front and square, and Richards sweeps through traffic, kicks to the 50, just wide of Lewis, keeps following, tried the handball, straight into Saligo, ricochets, Bontempelli, sockers towards Karmas, caught behind, Curtin brings it down, Archie head over the footy, Norton very careful not to impede in the tackle, Kennedy tries to get it towards Karmas, collapses on top of Archie, ball up left forward pocket for the Dogs.
3: Well done, Rory Laird, from an Adelaide perspective too. Karmas with pressure. Norton came in. Desperate footy.
1: They're certainly not running out of fight. The Dogs won't roll over. Stoppage, tap, straight to the boundary line. 25 out. Left forward pocket for the Bulldogs.
2: Chee's gone. Plus one behind the ball for Adelaide.
3: Where's the Bont? Where's Riley West? He's had some sort of game.
0: You feel like the Dogs need one here,
2: yeah,
0: don't
2: they? Yeah.
0: Where's Crows by 17. English brings it down. Bontempelli flashes through. McNeil slaps it out to Sanders. Handball back infield, and Berry wrapped up by Richards doing the silly salmon. Ball up will come. 45 out from the attacking goal here for the Dogs. Up it goes again. McAndrew slaps it down. Bontempelli gathers it. Forward handball to Richards. Checks up from the pocket narrow. And that might have been the moment they needed.
2: Yeah.
0: Crows by 16, 27 minutes into the fourth.
1: Tail of the night, the Crows 12-6, the Dogs 8-14. They've had their chances and they've let them slip. Miller waits it. Cook is perfect. Bontempelli tried to fly across. Laser to his target.
2: Now they can start kick marking and wasting some time off the clock.
1: Down the line to Fogarty. The Dogs trying to zone, but there's gaps everywhere. Fogarty calls for an option, decides to go for ground. Bangs it high for the broadcast wing. McAndrew pushes off English and releases Neil Bourne. Open 50, but the bounce doesn't come back. He's steamrolled from behind. The desperate effort from Buttery, and he impedes him. Free kick to the nibbler.
3: He should have probably got 50 then too. He's had a second go at him.
1: Too far out to score. Neil Bourn centres towards Cook. Again, 60 from home.
3: No rush required, Adelaide here. Just run down the clock, maintain possession. Incredibly congested.
1: One more score will do it. Cook places it to the goal square. An enormous attempt. Not able to be taken by Coulson. But Rankin's there. His redemption is complete. Isaac Rankin soars in September with a magical finish for his second. What an effort. They missed him last year, and now he might just be the missing piece. Dawson's pulled off the mat after enormous effort, but Isaac Rankin is the one who seals it in September. A full circle moment 12 months on, and the Crows might be home. 22 points the lead with two to go. Finals footy on ABC Sport.
3: Well, Jordan Dawson's the one that flew and has come down and landed flat on his back. Slow to come off. Isaac Rankin always in the right spot on the move. He's pretty much on the right hand behind post and kicked it that high, and it's actually swung back in. Mercurial goal.
0: A little bit of that reverse swing. Last four goals of the game going the way of the home side. Back in the middle, English taps it down. Frazier of the Dogs gives it off to Richards. Kicks inside 50. The Crows are there. Laird marks. 45 out from their defensive goal. They'll go laterally, and now they can go into the kick mark game. To Michael Annie. Their kick's looking for Dawson. Bailey Dale breaks it up. He goes and gathers the footy. Handball away to Hines. Cumming rides him like a backpack. And a ball up on the wing. Right beneath the Jack Odie stand. Crows by 22. and en route to a finals win.
1: It's party time now at the Adelaide Oval. McAndrew down, Dawson backtracks with the handball, Nankervis to Miller. Snaps across the body, Fogarty with four around him in hell.

0: commits. Free kick Adelaide behind centre wing. Matthew Nix wipes the sweat off his brow. And the pressure might just be released as he dons a grin on the big screen. And the Crows faithful, who've been on a roller coaster with him all season, are back on board with their senior coach. He can feel the love. Cumming retreats to Dawson, left half back. Crows are up by 22.
1: They just keep showing Matty Nix on the big screen, and the crowd keep going up every time.
2: Standing ovation around the Adelaide Oval at the moment, Archie. He moves it on towards Michael Annie, who kicks for Cook on the wing. He marks and he's got room to run. Up towards half forward, kicks inside 50. Bouncing ball, Rochelle. Oh. Sockers it away to his own advantage. Gathers, snaps, and puts a cherry on top. His third. And the Crows are out by 28. Last five of the game to run away with it. Rod Jamieson and Josh Franco.
1: Well, I guess the relief of everyone in the stadium, if you're Adelaide, there's just, well done, Matty Nix. First finals win after last year. Adelaide were pressured. Bulldogs have been absolutely galleon.
3: They have.
1: Haven't they? They just haven't had the targets up forward, and Adelaide have really taken it to them, and the big game last week has to have had an impact.
3: Look, keeping in mind as well, they were about 17 points down at three-quarter time.
1: Yeah. They kicked the first three.
3: Yeah.
0: Listen to the roar from the Adelaide faithful.
3: Wow.
0: It's seismic across South Australia.
1: Taylor Walker back onto the ground for the last 30 seconds of his home game at Adelaide Oval.
0: English down to Fraser. Bontempelli senses the urgency. 1-2 with Richards. The Bont heads towards the 50 as he drills a kick. Little long for Lewis. Norton shoots the handball out. Sanders looks to snap from 25 and a late goal to try and keep a heartbeat in the game. The Crows faithful aren't overly happy that they didn't read the script of the celebration. Margins down to 22. Closing stages of the elimination final.
1: Well, 20 seconds remaining. I think everyone knows where it's at now. All players just slowly working their way back into their positions. But once again, just the class. Bontempelli involved, gets a couple of possessions, creates the run. Ed Richards too with another handball. The target of Borton up forward. It's just the how the Bullies have gone tonight, haven't they? They just haven't had enough help and support.
3: They haven't, Jono, and even looking at the inside 50s, it's 61-49, and a bit of the tail of the tape, isn't it? Unable to convert or even really look threatening ahead of the ball in terms of their aerial presence, but Adelaide too good.
2: Back in the middle, McAndrew taps it down, Berry receives it, gives it off to Dawson. He'll kick the Crows up to half-forward, lobbies there, takes the intercept mark. He can sweep the handball forward, gets it onto Bailey Williams. It kicks up to the wing. Miller up, swats it away. Dawson's onto it. Handball back to Cumming. And Crows fans, for the first time in 9 years, you can see.

Crows. They led by 6 points at quarter time, 6 points at half time, 19 at three quarter time. The Dogs hit the front in the fourth. A lesser team might have folded, but they kicked the next five, and in the end, they were able to win by 22.

Relief sweeps across South Australia. It's a victory that can unite a football club. The September shackles have been broken and Adelaide's finals nightmare is over. 14-6-90, they defeat the Bulldogs 9-14-68. Two goals to Keys, Rankin, Fogarty and Cook.

0: Josh Franco are going to be with you for the next hour to unpack it all. And those semi-finals confirmed Friday night, 8:10 Eastern, 6:10 out West, Fremantle and Geelong. And then on Saturday at the Gabba, 7:35 Eastern Standard Time, Brisbane will take on Adelaide.
1: Just how good the games are going to be, and looking forward to those already for next week. I've just loved the last 3 days of football. It's been incredible, but wow, how good was that by Adelaide too? They were absolutely challenged in the first quarter and then part of the third and then the early part of that last quarter. The Bulldogs, again, just relentless. First 3 goals in that quarter, but Adelaide just found a way. And Josh Worrell's game was incredible. He's had 34, 16 contested, 10 marks. Rankin outstanding. Wayne Miller, he's had 8. He's had 27. He's had 18 kicks and gone at 100%.
2: Yeah.
1: Just someone that uses the football so well. Bonapelli, outstanding, 27, and continue to win the hard footy and tackled. Clearances 10, Ed Richards, Williams, Fraser West. And I thought the defence really stood up too. O'Donnell was great. Sanders at times. Butterick hard. Yeah, it's heartbreaking.
2: Yeah, it is. It is for the Western Bulldogs. Totally. But if you're an Adelaide Crows fan, you'd be
1: through the moon.
2: Yeah, absolutely. And Matthew Nix has gone from, is it zero to hero? In the space of 2 hours, and I'll be interested to see how he's feeling at the moment, whether, I don't know, if he's got a bit of a wry smile on his face around the criticism or the, again, the dialogue and the talk around him all week about if they had have lost this game. And I'll tell you what, a couple of critical moments from the Western Bulldogs, and could have, would have, didn't, I understand that, but Norton hits the post. And what could have been if those sort of critical moments and critical contests went the other way. But well done to Adelaide. And I don't think it can be underestimated how much pressure was on this side coming into this contest tonight. You could almost feel it. Talk about the plume of pressure had lifted when fog, or the fog of, whatever you call it, Ben? It was unbelievable.
3: The fog lifted.
2: The fog lifted, but you could sense it. And full credit to Adelaide. They were challenged by a very good side. But they were challenged, and in the end, they got the job done, and they go up to Brisbane almost with a bit of a free hit, I reckon.
0: Walk us through what it means, Jamo. Your heart lies at Westlakes, and the club has been under immense scrutiny. And in the space of 3 hours, the Crows faithful, 50% of them, we've seen all the comments online. Mm. There were questions about their senior coach, and by the end of it, he was the most beloved man in the building.
1: Well, there's still a lot of work to do, obviously, but get stuffed is probably what you want to say. You know, like, I'm serious. Like, it's, we spoke earlier around how difficult it is at any team or any coach, but you know that when you come into the role, you put your side out there and you want to perform, and with that comes the chance that it might not work out right for you. And last year it didn't, and this year they've had to build and go again, and it's been against the odds. It hasn't been as simple and as easy as we thought. Finish top, lose two last year, finish six, and get challenged by a side that is a very, very good side. And again, if could have, should have, like the Matt Kennedy, that is a massive out too. That is a massive midfield out for them, and he's been so good all year. So, like, again, it's, I feel really happy for Matty Nix that he's actually got one, you know?
2: I agree. Like, I totally agree with you.
1: He's, you know, so enjoy the next 24 hours. Yes, they could have played better. Yes, they could have done things better.
2: But they won.
1: They won. That's it. This time of the year, you're playing, and now you're down to the last six teams.
2: Yeah.
1: You know, you've given yourselves a chance, and albeit they're going to go to Brisbane and have a good crack at them, record's not that flash up there. But they're still in amongst it. You know, like, now, to you as media, so what's the narrative next week? If they go to Brisbane,
2: free hit.
1: So they get rolled, what happens? What's the narrative?
0: Yeah, as long as tactically they compete, I think it's that they've won in September and we'll see them next year to see what they can do.
3: Yeah, I think he'll just, I don't, yeah, he'll just go into next year living a similar sort of experience, won't he?
2: Yeah.
1: But it's, oh, it's tough. I mean, the games this weekend have been outstanding, haven't they, too? Just the pressure is elevated right from the get-go.
0: So for the 143rd and final time at the Adelaide Oval, Taylor Walker, alongside Hugo, Louis and Harriet, walk through the centre square and are

0: embraced by the Crows faithful. He'll march his way to the Riverbank stand end, fist in the air. The club's all-time leading goal kicker by a mile over Tony Modra. And he does just as much at this venue over the top of Eddie Betts. Big goal tonight for 319 at the Adelaide Oval. It came at a pivotal moment. Taylor Walker's career isn't done yet. He's not going to go quietly. Some would say the footy that he's been playing the past 2 months probably highlights a guy who might be able to go around again. But my goodness, he's leaving us with as many highlights as he possibly can do. And the Crows themselves have put together a guard of honour at the Riverbank stand end. For their greatest forward, Matthew Nix comes across, big embrace as the pressure valve is released. And Taylor Walker's dreams of a fairy tale finish are still alive. And with Harriet, Lugo, Louis and Hugo behind, Taylor Walker marches towards the race. His teammate standing guard. And for one final time, the Texan will depart the iconic venue of South Australia, and he wants to embrace every single teammate on the way who have helped him through this point. Big hug with Murray Davis. Isaac Rankin cuts across to Matthew Nix as well after his first final. They're thinking about chairing him off. Both McAndrew and Philthorpe came together to discuss it, but I think Taylor Walker's happy with the ovation and ready to get stuck into a semi-final prep. He'll head his way towards the race. And they'll rise as one to celebrate an icon one last time. Taylor Walker departs the Adelaide Oval as a legend. But we're not done yet in September. The Crows winners by 22 points. Josh Money's waiting down in the rooms, and the Texans going to lead them in, Josh.
1: He sure is, Aaron, for the very last time walking down this race here at Adelaide Oval, and he's doing it as a winner. And it's the last time at this ground, but not the last time in his career, because he is a winner and his 19-year career lives to fight another day. Here they come now, Taylor Walker leaving them with his three kids in front as well, and there's a standing ovation in here, as you can imagine, absolutely bumper to bumper, not a spare spot to stand in the house. And I'll tell you what, it's a feeling as much of relief down here as it is as joy, because it's 9 years in the waiting for these Crows fans and for this football club in terms of winning a final, and they finally got that monkey off the back. It was so, so tense down at ground level in that final quarter, and absolute ecstasy and elation on the western side and on the hills right towards the end of that fourth quarter as Darcy Fogarty standing in front of me now kicked the sealer and the roof absolutely lifted off. And this will be a song sung with plenty of joy but also plenty of relief as well. It's a family affair, a few kids still trying to make their way into the huddle.
2: Enzo! Enzo! 2! 3!

0: I'll be back with Darcy Fogarty.
1: We cannot undersell the year that the Adelaide Crows have had. Mark Keane with the broken leg in the preseason. Isaac Rankin dealing with his suspension. Jordan Dawson loses his brother Jared in April. Mark Keane lost his brother back in Ireland as well. All the saga around Matthew Nix and the turmoil through the injury crisis and the September anxiety. And they come together as a group. Taylor Walker's farewell. It galvanised a group that were under so much pressure. And they get the job done tonight when the walls were closing in. The Western Bulldogs kicked the first three goals of the final term. And they snatched the lead at the 9-minute mark of the final quarter after Adelaide were up by a game-high 20. And it felt like, gee, they could collapse and capitulate again. But the Crows don't crash out of September this time, winners by 22 points.
2: Well, I think it's testament to the team as to how they've grown. And, you know, we spoke to both head of footies, but Adam Kelly of Adelaide, and how they reflected on what happened last year. And they've spoken about it and sort of worked towards this particular point that they weren't going to allow it to happen again. And certainly in that, well, they were challenged all night, but in that last quarter to have the Bullies just start like they did and kick three, that really threw it. And they were only one, was it one goal? It got down to one goal difference at that particular point. One goal difference?
3: They got 1 point up.
4: They got in front. When Norton, yeah. Norton had the miss, yeah, which would have put them a goal up,
3: yeah,
4: 8 minutes into the fourth term.
2: Yeah.
4: He missed, and then the Adelaide Crows goaled 3 minutes later and kicked the next five.
2: Yeah. So I think that's probably how a reflection as to where the team is at right now. It's only one quarter, but they were challenged and they were able to get back into it. So I think they are better for it, and they will be better, I guess, for the run now too, as they head up to Brisbane, where they take on a beat-up side today. Everyone thought that they would have got over the top of Sydney, yeah, and they'll come back angry. They'll be at home. Round seven, it's Adelaide's biggest loss of the year. 52 points they went down, boy.
3: Well, the narrative shifts now. It shifts to Brisbane and how poor they were today against Sydney. Yeah. So I say Adelaide go up. The pressure's been released. They've pricked the balloon, taken the sting out of everything. So they, and I say a free hit. It's not a free hit, but they go up without pressure to win.
0: World's your oyster, isn't
3: Absolutely
0: it?
3: Absolutely it is.
1: Glory's there.
3: Yeah.
1: And if it falls short, well, you know.
3: No one expects you to win up there anyway.
1: It'll be fine.
3: Absolutely.
2: Win that, then take on the Hawks.
1: Yeah. No Fremantle till
3: then sign Nixie up for another 3 years. Hey, just a question.
1: Oh, yeah.
3: And I don't want to stir things here, but like Tim Silvers and John Olsen, they weren't definitive when they got questioned.
1: They did leave the door ajar.
3: How's the relationship now moving forward with Nix and those two?
1: I think the fact that Matthew Nix numerous times over the last month has addressed that he understands that he's under pressure.
3: Yeah.
1: It was no facade about the fact that the Crows executives were, you know, lying about his status. It was we need you to show us something, and he has. So I imagine there's probably a respect there that's like, hey, we gave you the ball and you scored. So I think, I don't know, would you feel the same, Jamo, that like understand that there's a bit of frustration that they probably didn't fully back him in, but at the same time, they've always been upfront about what the plan was.
2: Well, I think with another year to go, like they were really clear with what they wanted. I mean, as Betty, you touched on the stats, like pre-game around coaches that have made it to finals and moved on. And in, 130 years of football, it's something, there's only three.
4: Had he lost today, he would have equaled the record of Alex Hall for 155 games coached without a finals win. He avoids that.
2: Yep.
1: And now he's the headline act in South Australia, beloved by 51,000 in attendance. Adelaide winners by 22. Let's see how they're feeling in the rooms. Darcy Fogarty downstairs with Josh Money.
5: Yeah, thanks very much, Aaron. Darcy, relief, joy, what are you feeling right now?
6: Yeah, a lot of joy and a little bit of relief. We knew they were obviously a really good side and they were going to come pretty hard and it was going to be a tough fight all night. So to get over the line and play the sort of footy we did, it's a lot of relief, builds a lot of confidence as we played how we know we can. And then, a lot of joy in the rooms now.
5: What were you thinking at the start of that fourth quarter as they wrestled momentum back, and how did you as a group steady the ship?
6: It was really exciting. We knew that we were going to be challenged, and we knew that they, from that point on, had nothing to lose and they were going to play some really aggressive football. So for us to weather the storm, ride that wave a little bit and then counter when we did, it's really comforting.
5: the roar of the crowd when you kicked that sealer. Have you had a better moment in your career today?
6: Oh, that was pretty special. It was good. You don't really notice it when you kick the goal yourself. All the teammates are getting around and you're sort of focusing on other things. But there was a few when Filthy kicked the goal and Isaac Rankin's goal. It was pretty special then. And then the crowd were unbelievable. When momentum wasn't going our way, they really jacked it up for us.
5: And speaking of the crowd, a standing ovation for Matty Nix as his face was on the big screen. Take us behind the scenes this week at the club and that pressure and what that's been like and what you as players wanted to do for your coach.
6: To be honest, we didn't speak about it at all. Nixie's got full backing from the club, or from the players, and we know that we're growing a lot by what we're doing under him. And to be honest, from where he took over to where we are now, it's chalk and cheese, and I think everyone within the club's really excited about what him and this group can do.
5: Here's Rog Emerson and Josh Franklin.
2: Yeah, Fog, congratulations, mate. Huge. What about, how did it feel in terms of the elevation of intensity? Is that a significant difference on the field?
6: Yeah, it is, especially when you come up against a side as good as the Bulldogs, and they've got some really strong players out there, and they bring the heat week in, week out. So, yeah, it is a big step up, but it was really good that we were able to sort of, like I said, weather that storm and rise to the occasion ourselves.
2: Yeah, you talk about the players. Josh Worrell in defence he's had 34 disposals. And he's taken 10 marks. Just an absolute rock back there.
6: Yeah, I think, yeah. And he's complimented by the boys like Borlase and Keeney as well, who are locking down the big boys. And for Boz to come out and have a game like that on this stage, it shows the growth that he's had and the year that he's had as well. We've got full confidence in what he can do, and he's well supported down there by the back seven. They're playing some really good football, and they were under the pump tonight.
2: Just one. We spoke to Adam Kelly before the game, and he spoke about the reflection of last year, and you were able to address that throughout the year so it wouldn't happen again. Like, can you talk us through a bit of that, or what that sounded or looked like?
6: Yeah, we acknowledged it, what happened last year, and we didn't shy away from that. We didn't back away from what happened, and we had full confidence that our game plan would hold up, and yeah, we were just, I guess, fearless to what we wanted to talk about during the week and how we wanted to go about it. And I think it showed tonight with our ball moving and how we attacked the contest that, we've moved on from last year. We've learned a lot of things and we're able to implement them.
3: Darcy, congratulations on the win tonight. Just off the back of Jamo's question, when the Bulldogs hit the front by a point when Norton hit the post, can you give us a bit of an insight into what's actually happening on the field? Are you getting into your lines? Are you starting to go back to how you've been training, those sorts of scenarios? What actually happens on the field?
6: Yeah, it's a lot of what you fall back to in your training and stuff, and we set really high training standards for those moments. But then it's also embracing it. We lent into the moments a lot more this year, or this game, than what we did last year, and we didn't shy away from what was occurring. And we knew the Bulldogs were going to come, like I said earlier, but how we can weather that storm and get back to playing our footy as quickly as possible is going to hold us in good stead.
1: Darcy, absolute elation in the rooms. A bit of a party as well. I've been desperate to find an answer to this all year. What is the go with Joss in the song?
6: No, I can't say. It's a little, it's an in-house secret. So, it's good fun.
1: Maybe we can pick your brain later in September. Brisbane next week. Gee, that's a big challenge. Your biggest loss of the season came in the midway part of the year against them. What did you learn? How can you tackle them this time?
6: Yeah, we're really excited to come up against them again. They're obviously the benchmark of the competition for the last few years, so to get them this early in the finals series is going to be a real privilege and a big challenge. So, what we learn is just we've got to keep backing our brand of football in and not waver from that. So, we're all really excited, not that we've thought about it too much as of yet.
1: And just a little quick one before you go about the wild card winners into the semi-finals. So the Dogs obviously brought it to you at the back end of the start of the first quarter and certainly didn't release their pressure. But any chats out there with some of the players in the postscript, did it feel like the Dogs were a little bit wilted after a hard fight of footy last week?
6: Not really. I thought they brought it pretty well all four quarters and we knew they were going to. So I thought the wild card round was a really good concept. I thought the games were unbelievable. I think the way they came out tonight definitely didn't show any wounds from last week. They came out and played a really good brand of football and we were lucky enough to get over the line.
1: Thanks for your time, Darcy. Congratulations. What a win tonight. We'll see you at the Gabba next week.
6: Perfect. Thanks, lads.
1: Darcy Fogarty downstairs there as part of our coverage on ABC Sport.
4: Was that a Freudian slip from Darcy Fogarty? Matty Nix has the full support of the club and the players.
3: Well picked up.
4: It was a little misstep, or maybe he knew exactly what he was doing.
3: Maybe.
4: Maybe he was just letting the top brass know.
1: I did like the chalk and cheese line from 2020 to now, how they've evolved as a group, and maybe ready to take that next step after their first finals victory, Jamo.
2: Oh, he just said they really lent into it, like they really had a crack. So who knows exactly what they said? We'll never know. But in terms of the reflection, it seemed to have worked and it's got them a step closer. So, just winning one. Like, getting the exposure in these big games. Yes, it's at home, but like in front of 54,000, to be able to do it in front of 60,000, 70,000 at one time, it's huge.
4: Well, I mean, you're the perfect person to speak to about this, Josh. I mean, you lived it a little bit with your Port Adelaide team in the early 2000s. Sometimes you need to have a couple of missteps in September, learn what it's about, and then you go and go again, and eventually you put yourself in the right spot enough times. You kind of work out what it takes in finals and maybe then you can win one.
3: Absolutely. Look, I know there's a notion that you've got to lose a grand final to win one. I don't believe in that, to be perfectly honest with you. But, we experienced that in the early 2000s, that we struggled. We got the chokers tag. When I say we, Port Adelaide. And until they sort of broke that hoodoo and ultimately won in 2004, it was something that, I reflect on. And you even look at the talk around Mark Williams and the pressure he was under leading into that 2004.
4: Similar.
3: Yeah, absolutely it was.
4: Alan Scott, you were wrong.
3: You were wrong. And grabbed
2: the whole choking tag.
3: So we lived it and experienced it. And I guess as a player, it's difficult not to be affected by it because it's just everywhere. It's suffocating. Like, especially here in Adelaide with a two-team town, and it would be suffocating for the players. So it was interesting to hear Darcy say, we don't get wrapped up in that. But you can't help but think that

0: they would and they'd hear it. And would it affect them? Who knows? But to their credit, they got the job done tonight.
1: And because you, at Port Adelaide, you were active. There's probably a couple of years where you were pretty close to top for most of the year, weren't you?
0: Yeah.
1: Then going in and then obviously breaking the, at 2004. What about the 2007 carnage?
0: Well, I reckon 02, 03, Port was minor premiers.
1: Yeah.
0: I reckon, they finished fourth. We finished fourth in 01 and 04, I can't remember. But, yeah, there was a lot of pressure going into those games. And it's next level now, though, with everything. Social media, the shows that are on, TV throughout the week, it's just, you just can't escape it.
1: You're right. Like, you can watch, there's something every night.
0: Yeah.
1: And again, arm's length, I've been away for some time. But when I was on the board, Adelaide were receiving anywhere between 55 to 75 requests for interviews every week. And you just go, well, what could you possibly want to be talking about? You know, and now you have football show after football show on TV, radios, podcasts, and then you've got your corporate partners that you need to go and attend to, plus the daily, media stuff like that. Yeah. That's where you start to build up. And that's why I think sometimes there's too much information, because you're trying to find something and you're digging. And, you look at the Kangaroos, they're digging deep to try and find ways to do things, and you can just dig yourself into a big hole.
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3: That's the biggest problem for these guys. I mean, they drive down the street, they wind down the window, the person in the car next to them's got the ABC Daily podcast on.
2: We should flip to the Bulldogs as well. A very gallant effort tonight. They put up a ton of fight, albeit, the first three goals in the last quarter to snatch the lead. It felt like they could surge home and be the absolute September stunner. Unfortunately, now they've lost three elimination finals since the 2021 grand final. Luke Beveridge, I think, is 6-2 in them overall as well. Josh Money's made his way over to the Dogs' rooms for some fallout. Down to you, Josh.
4: Yeah, thank you, Aaron. Rory Lobb's been good enough to join us after that loss. Rory, a heartbreaker. How did you fail to just get over the line, do you think?
5: Yeah, I mean, I feel like our start, we really didn't make the most of our opportunities. We really had field position. We kept sending it back in as backs, and we weren't able to capitalise, and then they were able to get out the back on us a couple of times and kick their goals. So, yeah, the start, I felt like we were on top, but didn't make the most of our opportunities.
4: Does that make it extra frustrating? You felt that the game plan was probably right and your execution was ultimately a deciding factor?
5: Yeah, I mean, credit to them. The second quarter, they fixed what they were doing, and they were able to intercept the ball. And we were struggling to keep it in our front half in that second quarter. So they flipped the game on its head the other way, and then we wrestled it back late. But I mean, it was a good game. It was nice and loud out there, and we put ourselves in a position to win the game at the end, but then wasn't able to do it.
4: You brought the energy and fight all night, but did you feel that heaviness in the legs? And could you tell you were up against a team that had a week off?
5: Not really. I mean, like I said, I feel like we still had plenty of juice towards the end. And then, their key forwards right at the end took some nice contested marks and kicked their goals. And, like I said, made the most of their opportunities. But, I felt like we kept them pretty quiet all night. And then they were able to kick those late ones.
4: Very raw. But how do you reflect on the season that was?
5: Yeah, a bit of a weird one for me, considering how many different positions I played, and I didn't really settle in one all year. But I still see myself as a key back, and I feel like I really made the most of my opportunity tonight, and was able to intercept the ball and send the ball back the other way. But like I said, I'm happy to play any position. It would have been nice to finish a little bit higher on the ladder, but hopefully next year we get guys like Sam Darcy back and a few others. Yeah, it'll be good.
4: Is Josh Franco and Rod Jamison?
1: Yeah, Rory. Tell us a little bit. Well, first of all, congratulations, mate, on the season. Huge, and the effort tonight, outstanding. Michael Selwood, the incident pre-game to miss with concussion. How did that happen?
5: Yeah, I mean, I didn't see it happen, but I think he got hit by a footy in the warm-up. So the first warm-up, I don't know if Ed Richards might have kicked it into his face, and he's got a thumper of a kick. So, yeah, I mean, I didn't know it was happening until he ran out there and, he said he wasn't good to go. So we had to make that late change with Lachie McNeil coming in. But it would have been nice to have him out there. He's a warrior. He's a very combative player, so... Yeah, a bit disappointed that happened, but hopefully he's all right.
1: We'll talk about combative. I thought Riley West's game tonight was outstanding when he played predominantly in the middle of the ground.
5: Yeah, I mean, Riley's got some midfield time the last couple of weeks, and, you know, he's so good in tight. He's a bull. You know, he probably should be able to go in there a little bit more, but, you know, we got so many good mids running through there, so I feel like he really played his role tonight. He's a really dangerous forward, but he's able to go in that midfield and impact.
1: What was it like playing here at Adelaide? So we're lucky enough to watch from a privileged position every week, and we sit here in front of those crowds, but from an opposition, how does it actually feel coming to Adelaide?
5: I feel like we play in front of a lot of hostile crowds. I mean, last week in front of the Collingwood faithful was pretty loud, so we're prepared with it not being on our side. But it's a great deck. I mean, it's a long ground, it's a skinny ground. You know, Adelaide play really well, where they force you to kick down the line a lot more than we probably wanted to tonight. We probably could have used a little bit more width and, you know, maybe go up inside a little bit more. But, yeah, it's a great ground to play, and I love playing here.
2: Rory, keen to pick your brain about the ruck situation, because Tim English has had, unfortunately, a couple of injuries through the campaign, and Luke Beveridge has had to trial a bit with Louis Yemmett, has thrown you in a fair bit as well on the Ryan Gardner situation last week. How have you found the rotation of the ruck situation?
5: Yeah, I mean, it's not ideal when you have different guys running through there every week, and, you know, the top teams are the ones that don't have as many injuries as we probably had this year, but I mean, Timmy's so important to us, and you can see when he's out, we're having to change a lot of things, and I'm having to either ruck or play forward, and you know, it really messes up our structure. So hopefully, like I said, with Sam coming back from his injury next year, he should be right to go round one, and, you know, we can play all in our preferred positions.
2: Some rumblings about Tim's future as well. Sounds like the Giants might be lurking. I won't pick your brain about the possibility of that, but more just how would the ruck stocks go without him if he wasn't there next year?
5: Well, I don't think he's leaving. He's a contracted player, so hopefully he's definitely staying and I don't have to play as much ruck as you know, I have this year. But, yeah, I mean, we've got some guys coming through. Caleb May's a big boy. He's a bit raw, but, you know, he's like 210 centimetres and weighs about 112 or something like that. So once he gets used to that size, you know, I think he could really impact for us if he had to.
2: Rory, thank you so much for your time and congratulations on the effort you've been able to put up. It's been a pretty electric final series and I'm sure you'll be back there next year.
5: Perfect. Thank you.
2: Great to have Rory Lobb downstairs in the Western Bulldogs camp. Adelaide winners by 22 points, so the Dogs season is over and the Crows will play the Lions next week.
0: End of week two of the finals, the wild card round.
3: Yeah.
0: Thumbs up or thumbs down?
2: That's the big question.
0: What do you reckon?
3: Let me do the numbers on the second half.
0: Okay.
3: Bulldogs scored 28. The Crows scored 31.
2: It was pretty good in terms of matching it.
3: Pretty even in the second half there. It was more of a blowout in the second half against Carlton coming off that game last week. Just going back to the fourth quarter as well. So I spoke about it briefly earlier on, but scores level 8 minutes into the fourth. Norton 30 out directly in front, hits the post. From that point onwards, 5-1 to Adelaide, 1-2 to the Dogs, and that's basically the difference in the game.
0: Yep.
2: And people will look at the collective margins. So, you know, from the 33 last night all the way through the 22 today, you know, your average is about four goals, and, 55 is a total, and they'll say, maybe it was more one-sided than we thought, but tonight's game was a ripper.
0: Cracking game.
2: I think on paper it doesn't tell the story, does it?
0: No, it doesn't. And it must be, you sort of sit there, and I know you can't do this, but you sit there and go, if Norton kicks that, and they're a goal down, Adelaide tighten up even more.
3: Yeah.
0: And then they don't score. I don't know. They didn't, so bad luck, but it was a good contest.
3: I agree with you on that. Yeah. It's so hard to prove the counterfactual, but it feels like if the pressure goes on there, it changes the whole dynamic. It was a great game. It was a really enjoyable game, but it felt appropriate for 6th versus 8. Like, it didn't feel like the real top echelon of the competition. It felt like the lower half of the eight. Is that fair?
0: Yep.
2: And some of the key stats in terms of effort. So contested possession, the Dogs won in the second half by two. And the tackle count, they were right amongst it. They only lost it by four. So really you can say if you want to be a negative Nancy about the wild card, it's the Kennedy concussion. That's the blow. The extra game puts your team at risk and they lost a key player.
0: Yep.
2: And maybe he's the difference maker in the end. But realistically, the side they put out gave it their absolute all until the death. And again, for Luke Beveridge, you know, the litany of injuries they've had this year, they've unearthed some absolute talents. And Cooper Hines is probably the headline act of that. His first half was sensational. There's been a few first-rounders they haven't really blooded over the last few years. And now, due to the absence of some senior guys, they've had the chance to see what they've got.
1: I think if I'm cynical of it, again, it's like being a list manager. Like, you know, that mid-season draft where the SNFL clubs and other clubs get pillage, it's really challenging then for those clubs to actually find ways to fill those holes at that. And I think it's a bit of an art. Like, you've actually done the work across the 23 rounds to get there. And

0: you do the top eight, Adelaide would have played Melbourne, Geelong would have played the Western Bulldogs. So here we are. How do you know? Like, Carlton's made it through and Melbourne's missed out. So that's probably my only caveat on it. Yes, last week's game were amazing and they were good. Big crowds, close games, okay. But it's probably the one for Melbourne with Stephen King. They've done so much after the 23 to get to the eight. And yet you've got Collingwood and Carlton missed by a game and still sort of Carlton made it through. That's if I'm being super cynical.
1: So we've had, what, six games? And maybe three of them were pretty good. More than pretty good. One of them was an absolute epic all-time classic final. But I mean, 50% strike rate. If you add the two extra games in, you probably say that keeps the wild card around for a while. I mean, Andrew Dillon's already committed to it anyway. But, you know, if you... Well, not all finals are going to be epics.
2: And no.
1: We've probably been lucky that we've had three out of six in the first 2 weeks.
2: Even the Hawthorn-Fremantle, I actually found it enthralling to watch that game.
0: Yeah.
2: Because I thought Hawthorn was... Even though it was a blowout, and Freo never in the contest, but... As a spectacle, I actually enjoyed watching the game.
3: Yeah.
2: And I'm not anti-Fremantle, don't get me wrong.
3: Your coaches are nerds.
2: Well, I just thought, like, Hawthorn was so good.
0: Yeah.
2: I couldn't take my eyes off Harry. They were just brilliant.
3: You've got an old rivalry with Fremantle, that old Bollard Cup trophy that you guys used to play for, Port and Fremantle. Apparently, I don't know where it is.
2: But apparently...
3: No. Early days of Port Adelaide, there was like a Bollard trophy.
2: Really?
3: Yeah, sort of for the two Port teams to play against. I found that Thursday night frustrating for Fremantle. Gee, it was a hard watch, laborious.
0: Oh, I felt for them. Again, just to be so good all year, not lose one at home.
2: Yeah,
0: but they won 14 or 15 in a row too, so broke records, big crowds, big membership. And again, not dissimilar to Adelaide. Like, there's every chance they can get rolled.
1: And that's the difference with next week. We talk about the Crows and the Lions and what the narratives might be. I don't think anyone's worried because the narrative's going to be Fremantle now.
2: Yeah,
1: that's true. The pressure will shift out west.
2: Yep.
1: And suddenly that Freo-Geelong game on Friday night is going to be a must-watch affair, must-listen to as well. Sync it up on ABC Listen. So, yeah, Friday night, 6:10 out west, Perth Stadium for Freo and Geelong. The Lions and the Crows from 7:35 Eastern Standard Time on the Saturday at the Gabba. We've spoken a lot about Matthew Nix and the pressure being released on him, given all the speculation and scrutiny during the week. He caught up with Fox Footy after tonight's win, Adelaide by 22 points. Here's what he had to say.
4: Coaching's a shocking job. I think it's like being a really, really passionate supporter that's just 100% invested. And it's frustrating, especially when you've played, because you feel almost hopeless at times. Where, we can help them occasionally lose a game. And you can make some big calls. You can win games. Not many coaches, you know, get those moments. The players ultimately do it for you. So on a game day, it's sometimes hard to watch.
5: It was a nice moment late, though, when you were smart. You know, you knew the game was there and the crowd started roaring. Pictures up on the big screen of you in the coach box and then just a smile on your face. Relief.
6: How long does that last? About 30 seconds?
4: It's the, we had a discussion actually in the box. Young lad was just staring back at me, just this huge grin on his face. He was about 14 years old. He had the double thumbs up, waving his jacket above his head like at the same time. And I was like, yeah, no, you're right. This is a good moment for our footy club and for our supporters. As a coach, it's hard. You know, in those moments, you've got to be mindful of not riding this roller coaster. Because the highs are amazing. The lows can be really tough. And so it's almost, you don't want to go right to the peak until you're holding that cup up. And then, you'll see me let loose in 3 weeks if that happens. But it was nice to smile. And
6: it was a great moment, mate. Yeah. Well, you've been under a bit of pressure, so it was a great moment.
7: How annoyed were you with that speculation at the start of the week? Did you just block it out and just ignore it? I mean, you've got to feel some of that heat, don't you?
4: There's a part of me that I'm a realist, that I know the industry. I've been in it for a long, long time, so I understand the narrative that pops out at this time of the year and, you know, where I sit as a coach and what we've been building. Unless you know the detail, unless you're actually inside the four walls, anyone can throw mud around and have their view, and that's okay. I don't hold a grudge there at all, but we're in a really good spot.
5: Well, you said that pre-game, you thought you were in a better spot than before the finals last year.
4: A hell of a lot further on than where we were last year. So they're 12 months, and getting an experience that we did last year where you know, you're in the rooms 12 months ago and we feel that it's a gut-wrenching for our guys that they didn't know what they didn't know. You know, we didn't have enough players that had experience. We build that into this year. We had guys jumping out of their skin to get out there tonight and make amends for the way they felt last year.
0: Jonathan Brown's very own ABC, hey?
1: Gee, it's been a big night for Matthew.
0: He must have been listening to us.
1: That's amazing. He mirrored you word for word, but also just handled the occasion so well, as he's done for the last couple of weeks. I think his character's got a ton of brownie points, not only because of how he's handled the month, but tonight, the wry smile that just slipped out as the crowd had the standing ovation while he was on the big screen. He said it there, like he's trying not to get too overwhelmed and stay locked in, but you could see how much it meant to a man who was under immense scrutiny in a parochial pressure cooker. And, yeah, it's a win that can unite a football club. Yeah. the Crows faithful, like we cannot overstate this for those who are interstate. Online, it is relentless. The Crows fans, when they lose, come thick and hard for him. And to see them as one embrace him tonight, it was a really special scene, Jammo.
0: Well, I guess his description, I'd go to you, Josh, being a coach. Like he said, it's almost being a fanatical supporter, isn't it? You know, like, but you've got to maintain the balance of being able to ride the moments and ride the waves. And he did say you can make a move, it'll cost you a game. You know, make a move and it doesn't happen that often, it actually wins you a game. So,
2: what's the saying that the wins are never as good as they seem and the losses are never as bad as they seem? I'm a little bit the other way. The losses I get. But the wins, I reckon you've got to enjoy every single win that you get.
3: I always feel like
2: you don't know when the next one's coming.
3: The win never feels as good as the losses feel bad. I think Chris Scott spoke about that. That it's like, he feels like, and I read the book about Bobby Knight, A Season on the Brink, the old coach of the Indiana Hoosiers. And they reckon after he lost, it was like, we'll never win again. Like, we are so hopeless. This is all worthless. What do I do it all for? And when they won, it was sort of like, oh, we still didn't play very well. Like, we've got to get... These are all the problems. And that's the life of a coach. It's not much fun.
0: Well, it's been a long time, but I found probably in the last 4 years of my time, it was just almost a relief.
3: Yeah.
0: When this final siren went, it was a relief to get to the end and win.
3: Yeah.
0: You know? And I don't know if you've had a chance to have a look, but did you guys see Jay Arrow last night?
3: Yeah.
0: And I was in tears this morning watching that. So here you are watching something like that.
3: Yeah.
0: Enjoy the wins as much as you can.
1: I always say to anyone who listens, sport is the greatest form of reality TV. Because you get to watch raw and real emotions and journeys and storylines and heartbreak and elation in front of you in real time.
0: Like, well, you spoke about the stories that have happened through the Adelaide Footy Club, and that's just real stuff, you know. And it happens in all clubs. Mm. And it happens in all work environments. But the uniqueness of a football club or a sporting club, they are the greatest places to be when things are good, but when things are bad, they're the best place to be.
2: It's the best place to be.
1: Only caveat I have is that we've spoken a few times about this through the year on SA Grandstand, Josh. The pass mark for you was a prelim.
3: Yeah.
1: And I feel like tonight, just the tidal wave of emotion might have shifted a lot of people's perspective. Has it changed yours?
2: No, look, I don't say that in terms of whether Matthew Nicks keeps his job or not. I just think after last year, your minor premiers, and I appreciate they had injuries at the start of the year. They were under siege. They finished sixth. I just think with the... Based off last year's finish, or not finish, but performance in the minor round, I thought they have to be gunning for at least a grand final, which means if they fall short of that, a prelim would be an absolute minimum. Mm. I still stand by that. And I say it's not a failed year, but it's not a year that... I don't think they would have gone into this season accepting... What's next week? A semi-final loss. I reckon it had to be a prelim. Mm. And that's only based off last year.
0: No, I'd probably agree. Similar to... Like, I mean, it is, as we know, again, we spoke a lot pre... Like, yes, that should be where you want to be, and ultimately you want to get to the last Saturday, but they're hard.
2: You know
0: what? So hard.
2: And this is the thing that people have to put into perspective, and you've mentioned a few times tonight, Jammo, this competition and this industry is so hard.
0: Yep.
2: Like, it is so hard. And you've only got to get a couple of injuries to key personnel, and it derails you. So to make it to, you know, the final four and play off in a prelim, that's a huge result. Like, huge.
0: Like,
2: but, it's a tough industry. Well, it's so tough.
0: Watching that game today between Sydney and Brisbane, I gave Sydney no chance. Mm. You know, yet they lose those five. Callum Mills goes down with a knee. They win against the last two time premierships. They go to a prelim. I almost feel like I

0: to see them get to a granny. That's the sort of stuff that they've been incredible. And, you get to the end of the season, you go, all right, we're okay now. And you wake up tomorrow morning and five of your players aren't there for the rest of the year.
1: Mm. Well, it's coming into this week, we almost thought it was like a fait accompli. Fremantle win. They've got a home prelim. Brisbane go to Sydney, upset them. They've got a home prelim. Those two go around and meet in the grand final.
0: Yep.
1: The whole thing's been flipped on its head. Maybe totally. Brisbane and Fremantle will still meet in the grand final, but it looks a lot more murky than it has leading into this weekend now.
2: Yeah, but again, in terms of the industry and how tough it is, you've only got to look at what happened at North Melbourne this week. Mm. Well, here you go. Clarkson goes 2 wins, 5 wins, 9 wins.
0: Yep.
2: Is that right?
3: He was 3-3-5-9.
2: Oh, 3-3-5-9. So you talk about trajectory, and they flick him. Mm. Oh, man.
3: Yeah. That's why you got to unpack there.
2: Oh, yeah.
3: No. Which I think is probably good for AFL Sunday tomorrow.
2: But just to highlight the industry that these people are operating in and coaching, and there's so many different variable factors that can derail you or go the other way. Like, there's just so many things out of your control. Yeah. Tough game.
3: It's a ruthless industry.
0: It is. I guess from the outside too, at that, and what I heard from the press conference with Todd Viney is that he actually just went looking for stuff that he needed to know more and go deeper and deeper, but it actually became more challenging for the players because there was just too much for them to take from the outside.
3: Yeah. Some of the lines, though, from the Age article today with Caroline Wilson, which this is, from Alistair Clarkson's perspective, were quite damning. So he said, they danced on my grave. It was a public humiliation. They asked me to be as dignified as possible, and then they do this to me. So there's a lot of, in terms of that story. And AFL Sunday will be your home of all the big stories in footy tomorrow, 12 Eastern, with Matt Clinch and Cameron Ling. We've got the Footy Forum from 1. AFLW coverage, Carlton and Collingwood from 2:30, and Corbin and Ben are going to wrap up the round from 5 Eastern as well, with the semi-finals over the hump now with Fremantle and Geelong, and then Adelaide and Brisbane.
1: And we've got the very entertaining Daniel Harford joining us as well, so a bit of fun.
3: How's the seedings look now? 2 weeks down? Where are your thoughts?
2: I'm not writing Fremantle off. Hawthorn were unbelievable the other night, and I'm not sure about Brisbane.
3: Sydney,
2: I don't think, can replicate what they did today.
1: The seedings are so tough now, I feel, because, well, for me anyway, because I had Fremantle and Brisbane right at the top, and they've both lost. I mean, the thing about Brisbane as well, we spoke about this off-air, I think, Josh, they're ranked 11th for defence this year.
3: Mm.
1: That's not a profile of a premiership-winning team, and we've said, oh, maybe it's a Brisbane team that's a two-time reigning defending premiers. That quarter against GWS, don't worry about that. You know, when they got blown off the park by Carlton, forget that. They'll be able to turn it around. Maybe they're not going to be able to turn it around. Maybe they can't flick the switch and ratchet it up when they want to in finals. And maybe that's been telling us all year what they are.
0: I don't have the detail in front of me, but I have followed that stat for nearly 25 years.
1: Yep.
0: So it's always the best defensive team in the competition gets to the grand final. They don't always win. But in the last half a dozen to 8 years, the top 2 to 4, that best defensive team has become closer and closer. So it's come from the best defense, and it's not always the best, but it's normally coming from the top 4. So if you were going to look deeper into which team, the best defensive team would be probably where
3: the metrics you need from top 6, and there's 4 of them. So points against from turnover, D50 to forward 50, which is something the Crows are obviously battling with right now. And the other one, I think, is points... I forgot the Alanis one now.
0: Disposal efficiency would have to be in there, I would have thought, too.
1: The one Fox Footy have run with, pretty simply, for the last 25 years, you basically need to be top 6 for points for and points against. And if you're in that, that's their premiership window.
3: Last one was inside 50 differential.
0: Okay.
3: So, be good defensively. Don't really allow a lot of opportunities and move the ball well.
0: I think, if I'm looking at the last 6 teams, I would probably say the Hawks.
3: Have moved to your top seed now?
0: Yep.
3: Yeah. It was pretty emphatic, wasn't it?
0: Oh,
2: they were phenomenal. They were unbelievable.
0: Weren't they?
2: Yeah.
3: I was lucky enough to go over and call Hawthorn and Essendon, which, yes, I know, lucky. It was a blowout win. And I was trying to tell people, visually watching them at the ground, I was like, I know it was a one-sided affair against the Wooden Spooners, but... they're so impressive structurally. Sam Mitchell has them humming.
2: I reckon they've got so many different modes of play.
0: Mm.
2: And they are seriously good.
0: And Jack Gunston didn't have a really big night the other night too. Yeah. He looked probably a little bit slow, but of course he's 48.
2: Mm.
0: He's getting to the end. But in terms of

0: how they move it, the speed in which they move it, their midfield, like Will Day, John Newcombe.
1: Newcombe, yeah.
0: You know, their rucks, their forwards, and then, like, Sicily played out of his skin the other night too. So, yeah, I think it's the Hawks from there.
2: That about does us for the night, but we've still got plenty of fallout to come, I'm sure. The crew of AFL Sunday tomorrow will unpack all the rest of the narratives out of what was a big elimination final, and not to mention Sydney's shock qualifying win over the Lions. So 53 points, the Swans are through to a prelim, and the Lions will play a semi-final against Adelaide after they knocked off the Western Bulldogs by 22. Thanks for your work, Jamo.
0: As a pleasure. Well done. Benny, good to see you.
3: Thanks, Jambo Jet. Thanks, Josh.
2: A huge thanks to our techs as well, Andrea Williamson and Dominic Lombardo. Down in the rooms, Josh Money working his magic alongside Fletcher Doherty. Huge congratulations to our producer, Adam Jones, as well. And back in the studio to our tech, Akash Fodida. That wraps up our AFL coverage here at the Adelaide Oval for 2026. So a huge thanks to everybody who's joined us for the ride. But we're far from over for the season. Semi-finals coming your way next weekend. It all starts on ABC Listen Friday night. Fremantle and Geelong with the game to get underway. 6:10 Western Standard Time, 8:10 Eastern, and then Brisbane and Adelaide Saturday next week, 7:35 Eastern Standard Time.

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5: I don't know why they wouldn't take a shot at goal there and make it four converted tries, treating Canberra with disdain. 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
4: It's the last doubleheader of the Friday night regular season, and it starts at Robina on the Gold Coast, and we'll head to the footy stadium. Welcome along to NRL Friday on ABC Sport. Quentin Hull is my name. I'm in place on a gorgeous Friday night on the Sunshine Strip here. The Titans taking on the Dolphins with Gold Coast only 6 wins for the season. They were on a 5-game losing skid to end what started as a pretty good year first up for Josh Hannay as coach, but a big glut of home games at the back end of the season. They were hoping that they might be able to pick up a few more victories, but as it stands, only 6 wins for the year and the same number of victories that they picked up last season under Des Hasler. So the Titans have got plenty to play for in that respect this evening. Jaden Campbell reaches his 100th NRL game. While for the Dolphins, it's all eyes on the finals. 6 wins in a row coming back to Queensland off the back of an excellent victory over the Roosters last week. The Finns will play finals for the first time and they've got the double chance as well. It's just a matter of whether they meet the Warriors or the Panthers in the first week of those playoffs. All of that will play out, no doubt, across the weekend. I'm alongside former Crusher, former Raider, former Eel, and now player manager to the Stars. And he's just got his way here. There's a bit of a crush outside, Clinton Schafowski. Welcome to you. And can I say, we've got the Choc Jr. and the original Choc. Your dad's here as well. You brought the family to the last round. How are you?
5: Yeah, he's here, Dad, the man from Moranbah. So, Dad's in the box with us this afternoon or tonight. So hopefully
4: the original,
5: we go well.
4: That's where your nickname came from your dad.
5: His nickname's Chocker, I think.
4: Right.
5: I got Choc for short.
4: Yeah.
5: So he's been warned to keep quiet in the box. So we'll see how he goes.
4: So is it because we've got thousands of people coming to the footy or is it because there's a pupil free day in Brisbane today and everyone sort of decided to go to the beach? And that's why the M1's clogged and everything's happening around the place and it's slow to move.
5: I reckon that's what it is. But coming in late, I come in a lot later than we usually do, but it's very busy outside. I was expecting more people inside the stadium, but yeah, there's plenty outside and it was tough getting in this afternoon. So hopefully they're all coming here to watch the footy.
4: Here come the Titans, led out by Tino Fa'asuamalawi. The Dolphins are out there as well, and we're not too far away from the kickoff of the first leg of the Friday night doubleheader. Welcome to NRL Friday on ABC Sport. If you are just joining us, Quentin Hull, Clinton Schafowski and Zane Bojack at Robina. Here it's Titans v Finns. Then we'll go to the football stadium for Rabbitohs v Roosters. The last Friday night doubleheader before the finals in 2026. We hope you can enjoy it with us. There's a couple of late team changes here. No Jalen DeGroot for the Titans. He's out with a knee injury. Bo Furmore to the centres. Josh Patston into the second row. And for the Dolphins, Nikarima and Fine Fuiaki have been put on ice. Abarillo to 5'8", and Brian Ponyu into the second row. We'll get through the full teams in just a moment. Wyatt Raymond's going to referee this one. Chris Butler is in the bunker. Your text welcome on 0467 920 222. The Titans have lost 5 in a row. The Finns headed to their first finals. They're on a 6-game winning run. Titans kick off and Flegler takes the first hit up for the Dolphins, who are playing very much in that retro Redcliffe strip tonight with the predominant red with the white chevrons down the front of the jersey. Max Plath with carry 2 is taken 23 metres from the Dolphins line. Tonight for the Finns, the hammer at fullback, Asako and Nafahu on the wings, Bostock and Farnworth in the centres, Katoa joined in the halves by Abarillo, Flegler and Gilbert up front, Marshall King the hooker, Plath and Ponyu in the second row, and Knowles is the lock forward as the Dolphins have got it through the services of young Ponyu, 8 from halfway. The bench is Donoghue, Stone, Molo, Kafusi, Schneider and Lemu Elu. Last play of the opening set, Hammer's had a run, he's 40 from the Titans line. Now the kick is taken by Katoa. He puts it high and deep and Kinney is out left by Bostock. Bostock's pass is knocked on though. They bombed a try at the end of the first set. It was there for Tom Gilbert. His hands failed him, but Bostock absolutely did Kinney cold with the leap and catch. And, let's give, I think, the tacklers some credit there. They sort of put the pass off. So, yeah, we'll excuse Gilbert having had a look at the replay, but beat boy Clinton.
5: What a player Jack Bostock is. Quickly becoming one of my favourite players. Jeez, he's nearly twice as tall as Keanu Kinney. He had no chance. The little Titans fullback lucky to escape there, the Titans early on.
4: So that's a bit of a let off for the Titans, who've got it 30 from their own line. So Kinney at fullback, Fiamani and Sami on the wings. Brimson joined in the centres by Furmore. Jaden Campbell's 100th NRL game tonight. Congratulations to him. He plays with Lockie Ilias in the Haas. As Tino Faasuamala'awi is tackled, 8 metres from halfway. He's joined up front by Mo Fotowaker. Luke Summerton's the hooker. Offside fins here, so the Titans will get a penalty and go downfield. The second row, Kurt Morin and Josh Patston. The lock forward, Chris Randall, and the bench. Four of these six passed by Sharpley, Verrills, Karma, and Ho. So we've got through those teams, and Tom Gilbert's taking a moment or two to get back in the defensive line. It seems okay. Trainer just there having a look. And Campbell kicks for touch. So the Titans will get a chance here off that penalty. And a fresh set to start 30 metres from the Dolphins' line. Faasuamala'awi rolls down the middle third. He's got plenty of postseason footy to come with the World Cup just around the corner. Slow in the ruck. Six more here for the Titans. So Ilias gives it to the right for Fotowaker. A bit of a lateral run. Plass there to make first contact. He's got help from Farnworth and Averillo to make the tackle. Summerton passes right to Kinney. Feeds the inside line of Furmore. Bo Furmore on the right edge. Tackled 15 from the Dolphins line. 15 in from the right. Summerton back to left and centre field. Through the hands of Ilias. On to Randall. Chris Randall straightens. But is taken down by Ponyu. 8 metres out in centre field. Summerton to the left. Ilias dummies and straightens. But Marshall King tackles him. One on one. And he grabbed on an extra bit. So it's a wavy 50 and six more here for the Titans. So set upon set upon set. Tino tackled 2 metres out. Big opportunity early here for the Titans as Summerton has a burrowing run from dummy half that can't get through the goal line defence. He plays it just left of the uprights. Now swung to the right for Ilias. Given to the straightener from Morin, who's cut down around the hips there by the tackle of Knowles and up top by Gilbert. Now to the left through the hands of Campbell. On to Kinney, to Brimson. Catch and give to Sami. In his last game as a Titan, Phil Sami sees the defence shift and then he loses the ball in a two-man grapple. There was no strip. He just lost it. It falls into the hands of the Dolphins and the Titans don't get to the end of that set. And the Dolphins survivors. Bostock's tackled 20 from his own line.
6: Can we blame the barber for that? Phil Sami's gone the really close cropped haircut and he come up with a terrible error.
5: It's like a shining cue ball, isn't it? And I'd be very disappointed with that. Stack of possession and they lost their way. Really disappointed there from Sami. He's been one of the best for the Titans all year.
4: No score early on at Robina NRL Friday on ABC Sport. 4 minutes played. Dolphins with the football in the middle of the park. As Knowles plays it to Marshall King. And good run down the middle third from Tommy Gilbert. 7 and 8 post-contact metres. Tackled 35 out. Given to the right. Katoa at the line. Second man, Tabuai Fido. Second man, Bostock. Well-read Sami came in from the wing to jam in on him and make the tackle. 25 metres out. Finns back to left and centre field. Couple of sets of hands before Knowles takes it forward. Morgan Knowles is put to grass. 18 metres from the Titans' line. And once again, the Dolphins are on the attack to the northern end. To the left, Katoa dummies and straightens. Got tackled. Got an offload away to Flegler. Keeps it alive. Running infield, Averillo. Draws contact. Passes to the hammer. Gives it right for Bostock. He's tackled. Got it out the back. Hammer taps it. Out to the right for Averillo. He's still got the ball in his hand. Now it's Ponyu out there. And he stopped on 5. Only 8 metres out. It looks like touch footy early on here from the Finns. They've got a thirst for the first try. Katoa kicks for the in-goal area. Was hope for Farnworth. He had it punched away from him by a Titan, I thought. That went forward off Gold Coast. But Kinney's jumped on it and the ref lets it go. That is interesting. Did you think the Titans player touched that?
5: I thought it was Farnworth. He sort of jumped up and batted it back. But the counter, Kinney, Jack on the box, just dodged on that beautifully. It was a tough pick-up and he got it well, Q.
4: So the Titans survive as Fiamani takes a run and is 10 metres inside his own territory. Perfect night for footy here. 6 o'clock start. Plenty of traffic around, but crowds building up as Brimson's tackled on halfway. Plays the ball to Summerton, passes to the right for Tino. And Faasuamala'awi puts out 40 metres from the Dolphins' line. Ref Raymond's hands in the air. That's 5. Last play goes to Ilias, who puts up a bomb. It'll come down about 5 metres out. Hammers out left by Campbell. And the Centurion, Jaden Campbell, scores a
7: flames on the stands across from us, Clinton. And in his 100th game, he is his own man, Jaden Campbell. And that shows you what a great footy player he is.
8: Oh, he's a star. He's all class and he's X factor. That's what he is. He's positioned over on the left side of the field there and he knew what was on. He swept around to the right. Knew the kick was going to go high. I'm just checking whether he's onside. I think he is only just. He got the timing perfect. And he also got the timing perfect on the jump. Look at that on the replay. Snatches it out of his hands. Still had a bit to do as well. Gets down low. Scores a try. Great start for the Titans.
7: How about that, Zeno, in your 100th game?
6: Yeah, special from Jaden Campbell. He would have loved that. But I tell you who would have been interested watching that. And that would have been Ivan Cleary for the Panthers and Andrew Webster for the Warriors. Because one of those teams is going to play the Dolphins in the first week of the finals. And if there is an Achilles heel for the men in red, it is the fact that at the back, Hamaso is susceptible to the high kick. We saw that James Tedesco in State of Origin this year. We've seen it many times, including over in the West last year. Newcastle stole the game at the end of the year, at the end of the match, because they were able to pull it out of the hands of Hamaso. He doesn't go up very high. I think they're still waiting to have a look at this, Q. They haven't confirmed it yet.
8: The onside, Q. It's Zeno, or it's touch and go. It was right in front of me live.
9: First set, obviously, Titans are a bit slow.
8: And
7: no.
8: He got a timing perfect. Good on him.
7: They're going to let it go. So Jaden Campbell scores the first try 7 minutes into the game. And he'll try and convert to make it the perfect start to his 100th NRL appearance. He kicks the conversion from just to the right of the uprights. Try Campbell, conversion Campbell, Gold Coast 6, Dolphins 0. Early stages at Robina NRL Friday on ABC Sport. Quentin Hull, Clinton Subofsky and Zane Bodak with you. Mitch texts if Jaden had a decent package, score a lot more tries. Thank you, Mitch. 0467920222 on the text message.
8: I think he needs a really good halfback too, a controlling halfback, Mitch. Someone who can just organise the play and then he can just play off the cuff because that's when he's at his best.
7: Made his debut at the Sunshine Coast against the Melbourne Storm. Remember in 2021 when Sydney went into that second phase of the COVID lockdown and Queensland was entrusted with hosting the rest of the season?
8: I think he's like 74 kilos ringing wet or something like that, wasn't he? Not much of him. He's put some size on now. He's a first-grade footy player now.
7: Round 13, 2021, his debut. And the Sunshine Coast and scoring in his 100th. As Sami's got the ball, the Titans are working their way upfield off the kickoff. Sami midway goal and half line and halfway. Subbedon passes to the right and Randall takes the ball into the defence. Chris Randall tackle. Titans centre field on their own 30. Now one man to the right to Kurt Morin, who's got another year on his contract. I think he's probably been a value buy.
8: Oh, he's been outstanding. He's been one of their best all season. All effort, Kurt Morin.
7: 12 from halfway as he's tackled, and now Elias kicks downfield at the end of the set. The hammer catches on the 20. Decides to pass it to the right where Jermaine Asako runs into the tackle of Josh Patston, and he's held up there. And Asako will play it, and the Dolphins start this set 25 metres from the southern in-goal area. Infield runs to Fida Nafahu. He's lost the ball. Nafahu's lost the ball in a two-man tackle. I don't think there was any kind of stripping motion. No, he just walks away realising he's made a mistake. So, off the back of points, now the Titans will get another attacking set thanks to the Dolphins' mistake.
8: Yeah, only 9 minutes in here, Q. Luke Summerton, he was in that tackle. He's been busy both in attack and defence. Some really good service in and around the ruck, and he tackles hard and aggressive for a number nine. He's a big body too.
7: Centerfield scrum, 30 metres out. And Lockie Elias rolls it to the back. They feed it to the right. Campbell gives it on to Furmore, who's playing in the centres today. Well, certainly named there. He's on that right edge with Jalen DeGroote out due to a knee injury. So Furmore tackled, 20 out. Morin with an energetic carry. Gains 10 down the middle, 30. Stopped only 10 metres from the Dolphins' line, centre of the park. Summerton feeds it left through the hands of Randall to Elias. Double cut out to the edge. Brimson takes them on. Brimson goes through. Titans double up. AJ makes it 10-0. Are we surprised? I mean, this is the Achilles heel of the Dolphins. They decide to play 60 minutes of untouchable football, but 20 minutes of bludging stuff, which can cost them games. And they're bludging at the start of this one.
8: Oh, this could be so NRL, couldn't it? And so the Gold Coast Titans. It could be an ambush on the cards here, man. They look up for it too, the Titans. Just a bit faster and to the punch on everything. They're doing it really well, both in attack and defence. And AJ Brimson was like he's fired out of a gun there. He's on Zeno, the left centre.
6: Well, you know what? Last week, Clinton, they got caught out in the first 20 minutes against South, didn't they? But for the next 60 minutes, they definitely held their gloves up. And we know that Souths are one of the teams that are pretty hot in that bottom four. So, look, they've had to play. Look at it. New Zealand, your Queensland, Newcastle Knights. They've had to play Cronulla, the Rabbitohs last week. This is their sixth consecutive top eight team they've had to play. So if they're ever going to do it, they're probably going to do it against the Dolphins team, which, as we said, has got a few rested, got a few injured. And, of course, they can't really change who they're going to play. It's up to what Penrith and of course, the Warriors do. So it's an interesting one. Have they got it in them, the Dolphins?
7: Now, Campbell's conversion attempt a couple of metres in from left touch. He's got the ball placed 23 metres out. This for 12-0 Titans. After 11 minutes, he converts. And the roller coaster says, yeah, it's the last night, but I'll give you a ride for fun. I'll give you a ride for fun, 12-0 early to the local.
8: She texted me earlier in the day letting me know what time we're on air, and you said, hopefully we get a ride on the roller coaster. You might be up for a queue.
7: Well, we
8: might have manifested it. There we go.
7: Might get one more, but I use the analogy, when was it, a couple of weeks ago. The Dolphins have got a bit of Usain Bolt about them, i.e., no one beats their high-octane speed. The top-end speed, like Bolt, no one could be better than Bolt at top-end speed. But you know what Bolt was? Tardy out of the blocks. He was never the quickest to start. So, yet again, the Dolphins find themselves behind. What was it, 24-0 they were behind against the Broncos in the Battle of Brisbane a couple of weeks ago?
8: Absolutely.
7: And for a team headed for the finals and for the top four, you don't want to be giving that luxury in September or October. As Fotowaker rolls down the middle third, Titans up to the 30. Mid-set, off the kickoff. Summerton looks right, gives it left to Randall. He's met by the tackle of Plath and Marshall King. Titans a dozen their own side of halfway. Summerton passes off his left shoulder to the captain and co-captain, I should say. Now that decision was made mid-season. Tino Fa'asuamala'awi tackled far from halfway. Now shares the captaincy with Mo Fotowaker. End of set. Campbell with the kick downfield. It's looked at and caught comfortably by Asako in the right corner. 10 from his own line. Kick return gets to the 20. 0467 920 222 if you want to get in touch. 13 minutes in, 12-0 to the Titans. Quentin Hull, Clinton Chifofsky, and Zane Bojack with you for leg one of the doubleheader. And then, of course, off to the footy stadium tonight for the Rabbitohs against the Roosters with Andrew Moore and the team as Mafahu threatens to break tackles. And he stopped almost splitting that first line. He's tackled 10 from halfway for the Finns. Left side now, Avarillo through the hammer. Farnworth knocks on. It was a bit behind Herbie. Not far from you, Zeno.
6: And look, there's a little bit going on around the scrimmage, I guess you could say, Kimmy. A bit of pushing and shoving. The Titans are definitely up for this. And the hammer got a hit off the ball from Siali Fayamani. And then after that, the Dolphins came in. So, look, the Dolphins are frustrated because they know they can play better than this. But the Titans, not only are they up for it, but they're actually executing.
8: You're spot on, Zona. They are up for it. They're just doing everything at speed, whereas the Dolphins look like they're just trying to ease into this match and just get this one over and done with and get into the finals next week.
7: Late to the game, 12-0 Titans. Two tries early on here, and Fermor goes forward off the centrefield scrum, taken 42 metres from the Dolphins' line. And again, another wavy fisty from Wyatt Raymond mucking around in the ruck from the Dolphins. Sure, mentally, it's going to be hard to get up tonight, but this hasn't been a good start from them. To the left, Elias gives it out to that edge, but right side, the Dolphins gets in the face of Patston to make the tackle, 32 out. Summerton out of dummy half, has a bit of a run. No one really in support, so he's taken in the tackle of Bostock and Gilbert, 25 out. Now to the right, Elias receives. Gives it on to Fotowaker, the co-captain down the middle third. Offside, Dolphins, wavy, fisty. They are inviting harm, the Finns. Titans with a fresh set to the left. Campbell gives to Brimson on the inside line. And AJ's tackled centre field and 10 out. You wouldn't put it past the Titans going 16-0 ahead here as Randall receives a short ball and almost crashed through. But for the desperate stoppage of Plath on the goal line. Now, Plath jumps out of dummy half. Oh, he might be going to the bin. He was not square at marker and they've given a penalty against him. So if it's a penalty...
6: Oh, I'm surprised he didn't go,
8: kid. That's their 6-6 again, and Max Platt gives away a penalty. He should have went to the bin for 10, then.
7: And they're going for 2.
8: Oh, and you've got nothing to lose, lads.
7: And there's the sort of the fine line between 6 again and a and a penalty because it wasn't a ruck infringement. He wasn't square. But at the same time, an infringement's an infringement, isn't it?
5: Yeah, that's
7: they're lucky to have 13 on the field here, the Dolphins. Well, for a moment, they looked like they were pointing for two.
5: Isaiah Katoa remonstrating with the ref. I don't know why. He's getting beat to the punch on everything here. The opening 16 minutes of this game.
6: This is funny. Jaden Campbell's wanting the kicking tee, and the bench is saying, no, take the tap. They didn't want to give him the ball kicks. They want to give him the tee, but they are taking the two.
5: So that must be a call coming on field, you reckon,
6: yeah,
5: Zano?
6: Definitely. Yeah. No doubt about it. Coach and bench said, keep going.
5: That's it. Caution to the wind. Last game of the season. Nothing to lose, lads.
7: Well, 14-0 puts them beyond two converted tries.
6: See, Hugh went to the Wayne Bennett School of Football.
7: No, I think it's Gibbsy. Hope you're well, mate, if you're listening, Johnny.
5: I'll go to the Bennett Shane Walker.
7: Yeah.
5: Go for it.
7: Campbell kicks the penalty goal from just to the right of the uprights. But are you with me, Zano and Chop? Oh, Max Platt should have been sent to the Sinbin.
5: Shouldn't agree more.
7: Isn't that the spirit of what we've seen interpreted throughout the season?
6: Absolutely, Hugh. I'm surprised that didn't happen.
7: Yet again. Well, can they get to top speed today? Usain Bolt is at the 20 and is about 5 metres behind Justin Gatlin.
5: I got one.
7: Just never gets out of the blocks. The Finns have not gotten out of the blocks.
5: Isaiah Katoa, he does struggle at times when he hasn't got Cody Nikorima outside of him. So I wonder if we'll get a repeat of that here this evening.
7: 14-0 Titans, and we've played 16 minutes on NRL Friday on ABC Sport. Fotowaker first carry, 15 from the northern end. Second carry, it's Siali Fayamani, who's going to be taken, the young man, in just his 10th game, just beyond the 20. Now for Asua Mala'awi runs into Flegler. He's up top. Gilbert's around his ankles to stop. Any post-contact meters played on the 30. Now forward goes Randall for the Titans. They are looking good. Tackled 8 metres from halfway, making easy metres down the middle third. Out of dummy half, Summerton pinches 15 metres on a one-out run. And Summerton on 5, tackled 45 from the Dolphins' line. Last play is a Campbell bomb. It's to Asako. Is it a contestable? No, not in the end. He catches it, and Brimson sort of didn't get there to leap against him. Caught by Asako, 15 from the Dolphins' line.
5: Yeah, Brimson went hard. He knew the play was on. He was going to make a play for a cue, but as you said, I think he just knew those last couple of steps, pulled up, held off, and it was the right call. Makes a nice tackle.
7: Got a couple of texts coming in. 14-0, the most dangerous lead in the game. Remember, that was the Broncos deficit in a couple of those big games last year against Raiders and against
5: down
7: Penrith.
5: In Canberra, wasn't it?
7: Yeah.
5: Yes, yeah, the Ben Hunt field goal. What a night that was.
7: Herbie Farnworth's got it. Dolphins on the 30 on the left edge. Plays the ball there to Avarillo, who's into the team because Nikorima and Fino Fuiaki are on ice, along with Selwyn Cobber, who wasn't picked this week. Avarillo tackled 5 from halfway. By the way, all three expected back for the finals next week. As Katoa kicks downfield, caught by Kinney, right corner on his own 10. The Titans fullback gets just beyond the 20 on the kick return and has tackled 22 out.
5: Jana Kinney, he's usually had 15 carries by the 20-minute mark, but he's hardly been sighted, so good signs for the Titans. Plenty of other players stepping up here and getting involved.
7: Furmore down the middle third to the 30. And now Sami, yes, he's given a blade to that dome. Very sharp, Phil Sami.
5: And a polish too, I reckon.
7: Yep, tackle 10 from halfway, Dragons bound.
6: What do you order when you go into the barbecue? Because he would have got the same one.
7: I don't go to the barber. I'm a do-it-yourself kind of guy these days, Zane. It's pretty simple to put the blade over the dome. My Fotowaker. I haven't paid for a haircut for 25 years, Zane.
5: You're laughing. $50 a haircut these days.
7: Yeah. End of set. Titans 30 out. Campbell chips down the left wing. And again, it's Asako's ball. He made it his own. He leaps and catches comfortably in the right corner for the Dolphins. And he's got it 10 from their own line. Two tries plus the penalty goal early on for the Titans here. It's 14-0 Gold Coast. 19 minutes played NRL Friday on ABC Sport. Of course, every game right here on the national broadcaster once we're done here to the footy stadium for the Roosters against the Rabbitohs. It's Davita Nafahu. Oh, he ran down the middle third and got a rude reminder. And Tino said, that's my territory. Smashed him into the deck. Now Farnworth gets up to halfway. That's better running from the Finns. It's the last play of the set. That was Farnworth. Plays at 49 from the Titans line. Katoa puts up the bomb with the right boot. Kinney, uncontested, catches 15 from his own line and taken down by Ray Stone, 20 metres from that southern in-goal area.
6: Both Stone and Donoghue were called back there, Chock. They were trying to get in there and make an impact coming off the bench, but they couldn't do so. 64% possession for the Titans, completion rate of over 92%. That's why they're leading 14-0.
7: So be interesting to see who they use off the bench. Brent Schneider's there if they want. So too Frank Marlow, Felice Kaufusi and Connolly Lemuelu. I wonder if they're trying to get a few minutes into him tonight, coming back from a bit of a hamstring injury before the finals. Nonetheless, they're tackling again, the Finns. What a wake are taken. 42 metres out, centre field, last play. Once again, it's a Jaden Campbell kick. It's a bomb for Asako's side. No one there really to pressure him. He catches, passes left and infield to the hammer on the 10. No galloping room for Hamiso Tabuai-Fidow. He's tackled. By the way, just 11 tries in 18 club games this year for the Hammer. He scored 22 tries last year. It's his birthday tomorrow. He turns 25. Does the HTF hyphen, who thrills us so much. Farnworth with a little offload out in the left edge. Infield to Avarillo. Gains another 10 before being tackled. Dolphins near the NRL logo, 8 from halfway. Titans leading 14-0. Max Plath runs infield, takes the tackle. It's a good gain, though, of about a dozen from Plath. He's just short of the 40. Passed right by Marshall King. At the line, it's Donoghue. Give it to Katoa. Pass is intercepted by Brimson, who's immediately tackled by the Hammer before he could get going. But if Brimson was quick, he could have chucked a little ball to Sami then, who would have been away.
8: Yeah, he looked on the inside cue, and the man was on the outside. It was Sami looming up on the outside of Brimson. Couldn't get the ball in. Chance lost there.
7: So the Dolphins have turned over possession again. And Lockie Elias now down the middle third for Gold Coast. Tackled 35 metres from the Finns line. Dolphins have won 6 in a row. Titans have lost their last 5. But it's Gold Coast 14-0 as Chris Randall doesn't gain much ground on a middle third exploration. Plays the ball 28 metres out. Summerton passes left through Campbell to Kinney. Second man to Brimson, who gets around one. Now, oh, gives the Sami that time, but he dropped it. It wasn't working out there. Picked up by the Hammer. He says, oh, play still alive. Goes for a little run, then gets tackled. Brimson got the overlap to the wing, and then Sami runs infield but couldn't handle the pass.
8: Yeah, that pass wasn't working. But I'll tell you what is working, Q. Getting that ball nice and early to AJ Brimson one-on-one against his opposite centre. He's skinning him alive on the outside. They've got to keep going there.
6: It's Brimson's birthday on Wednesday too, Q. He turns 28.
7: Left edge shift here from the Dolphins. Farnworth feeds it onto Nafahu, who's quick down the western touchline. He takes on Furmore, and Furmore tackles him and gives away a penalty. Oh, and 10 in the bin. Oh,
8: that'll do,
6: oh,
8: mate.
6: Oh, my God.
7: Someone must have been taken out. I was following the player with the ball, and they're pointing to Kinney. So he must have taken out a support runner. We tune in to referee White Raymond here. Kinney's going to the bin. And here comes Tino to get the explanation.
10: Can I tell you who went out before? No. It's a ruck speed penalty.
7: Ruck speed penalty.
10: Come on.
7: Oh, for just lying on him.
8: Oh, it gives you
7: when the tackle
8: second.
7: Hadn't really been completed.
6: Like, after what happened down the other end with Max Platt, seriously.

0: That's done me for tonight.
1: If Wyatt Raymond had a game next week, he's playing himself out of one.
0: I'll just let you commentate for the rest of the game.
2: Oh, Wyatt, he's going to be bleeding down the ground there from the ABC commentators.
1: It's a tough kick, but he hasn't had a good start tonight, I wouldn't think. Now, the Dolphins, they've got a man advantage. Keanu Kinney is in the bin. Better write that down. What, 17 minutes to the break, 23 into the game. Kinney in the bin with the Titans leading 16-0. But Marshall King's only 10 out for the Finns. To the right, Katoa, to the hammer, to Bostock. Steps in field, but the defence is there with Sami there, along with Patston to make the tackle. Played to the hammer. Passes infield through Katoa to Donoghue. Palms away from one, but can't get away from Tino and also Randall, who make the tackle. 5 metres out under the black dot. Marshall King passes to the right. Katoa shows it, gives it. Hammer squeezed up on great defence. Phil Sami jamming in on Tabuai Fidow and makes the one-on-one tackle. Two plays left in the set. Dolphins 12 metres out on the right. Back to left and centre field through Katoa to Avarillo to Farnworth, who has a fumble but didn't drop it. Regathers his own little mess and then runs in field. Gets an offload away under the black dot to Knowles. Dummies, spins, offloads to Stone. Stone gets low. Stone short by half a metre. Goal line defence from the Titans saves the day. Last play to the right. Donoghue to Katoa, passes to the hammer. He finds space. Happy birthday, hammer. It's an early present before his 25th tomorrow. And well may the Titans fans boo. They feel they've been dudded with the Kinney sin bin, but the hammer goes in. 14-4, kick to come, 15 minutes remaining in the first half. And ladies and gentlemen, the theme park may be at its last open day of the season, but the roller coaster's on tonight.
2: Yeah, the Dolphins, they can thank the referee for that one. I don't know about the call, sending Kinney to the bin. They defended stoutly to the Titans. That was scored on the last play cue and off the back of a Herbie Farnworth offload. Every time he carries a ball, he nearly offloads it. Offloads at will. There's not a better ball carrier in the NRL. And they scrambled. They hung in there. Jaden Campbell, he come out of the line. He tried to solve it all himself. Probably should have stayed in the line and worked with the guys around him. Straight through that big gap, the hammer goes. Unlucky there for the Titans. They didn't deserve that, Zane Bojack.
0: Well, that gap was created because AJ Brimson went back to fullback when Kinney was taken off the field at the sin bin. So AJ came up with an unbelievable tackle on Ray Stone to stop him on the left side of the post. But of course, when they spread it back towards the right, AJ wasn't there. And there was a big gap between Philip Sami and Jaden Campbell. And the hammer doesn't need that much space. And he went over for his 12th try of the season, Q-man. I've got to be honest with you. I'm happy for the Dolphins. They got points, but they did a lot easier than they should have.
1: Ross from Forster just wanted to... We did give the reason. He was sent off because he was the second man into a tackle which had already been complete, according to the referee. So it was a deliberate attempt to slow down the play the ball off the break downfield. That's why it was a professional foul to slow down the play the ball. That's why he got the 10 in the bin. As Asako converts from just right of the upright, thanks to Ross from Forster who texted. He just wanted to get clarification on that. Titans 14, Dolphins 6. If you want to get in touch, 0467 920 222. Grimesy sent me he loves sending me the picture of the roller coaster every time we're here. Thank you, Grimesy. And our mate Brad Tallon sends a text.
2: Where's Brad Tallon?
1: Listening and anywhere. Relaxing by the pool in Bali. The roller coaster has shot up early. Thanks, mate. Hope you're enjoying your trip. 14-6 Titans. 14 minutes left in this first half.
2: The most travelled man in ABC history, Brad Tallon. He gets around.
0: He's probably riding one of those little motor scooters somewhere in Kuta as he's listening to us.
1: Yep. Off the kickoff, first carry, Dolphins, and it's Stone tackled a dozen from the southern end. Now Max Plath fed on the inside line, but no great gain for the blonde-headed, versatile man who has got that old-fashioned insulation tape look. He carries...
2: He's a tank, isn't he?
1: I love the look.
2: One of my favourites.
1: Yeah, Knowles to the 30. Now infield comes Ponyu, and young Brian Ponyu is tackled 8 metres from the halfway line. Plays the ball to Marshall King. Feeds it to the centre for Donoghue. Pushes away from Tino. Goes again. And eventually his feet are taken by Patston. And Fasua Malaoi finishes him off up top. Last play, Dolphins 40 metres out. And the bomb goes from Katoa. Brimson left. Has it ricochet off his chest under the challenge of Bostock. Into the hands of Asako. Asako's tackled. Fresh set. Dolphins from the knock-on from Brimson, the fill-in fullback, and

0: Ponyu goes forward. He's tackled only 5 metres out, repeating. It's 13 on 12 with Kenny in the bin. The Dolphins with the man advantage to left and centre field. Through Donoghue onto Stone. And Stone's taken centre field. 9 metres from the goal line to the left. Averillo feeds Farnworth on a barnstorming inside line. No one's stopping Herbie from there. Back-to-back tries for the Dolphins. And Usain Bolt has got to the 50, and he's level with the field now. They are starting to make ground after that tardy start. Gold Coast 14, Dolphins 10, kick to come.
1: He's just warming up the hamstrings, aren't they, these Dolphins? And we're just getting the replay, and I thought it to my naked eye as well. That's come off the hands of Jack Bostock into the chest.
0: So it should have been a knock-on against the Dolphins and not six more.
1: Making it up on the run, this poor old ref. Gosh, and Herbie Farnworth, what a weapon he is. Look at that, nearly untouched, back on the inside. Busts through a beautiful big hole there, set up from the cross play. And unlucky for the top.
2: The bunker's confirmed it off that play, because he can only go back to the play of the ball. But surely at the bunker can tip off to Wyatt Raymond, hey, there's been a knock on there somewhere, and he can call it back before the play continues. But unfortunate. As soon as it went up, Q, I knew it was a knock on, and it's just, I can't believe it. They've been done it twice.
0: Yeah. Yeah, it hasn't been a great start to the night from the officials. But it's Gold Coast 14, Dolphins 10, and Asako will attempt to convert. He's kicked 99 goals this year, Jermaine Asako. 99 from 118. We've got one centurion in Jaden Campbell for games played in the NRL. This for 100 goals in the season. For the man that's always there for the Finns, Jermaine Asako converts. And Gold Coast's 14-0 lead has all but evaporated. It's 14-12 in favour of the hosts. 11 minutes and 18 seconds remain in the first half as, again, the fans clench their teeth as we've shown a replay once more of that seeming Bostock knock-on.
1: Seeming? It was blatantly knocked forward.
2: But where's the touch judge on that shot?
1: Yeah.
2: Like, what's he doing?
1: I was confused, eh? That's how I saw it too as the play was unfolding.
0: We could only call what ensued, and now, yep, two tries in the penalty goal to the Titans, two tries for the Finns, 14-12. NRL Friday on ABC Sport, Quentin Hull, Clinton Schifowski, and Zane Bojack with you, 0467-920-222 is the text message number. Sid from Parramatta says, here comes the 14-0 comeback. Yep, indeed, Dolphins mid-set, almost to the 30 on the carry of Knowles. The Englishman plays it to Marshall King, out of dummy half, a gain of 7 or 8 for Jeremy Marshall King, held up in a two-man tackle, a dozen from halfway, played to Katoa, given to Donoghue. Donoghue hit and spin and a couple of post-contact metres as well. Kurt Donoghue asked to play it now on 5-45 from the Titans line. Last play for the Finns. Katoa runs at the line before again bombing for Sami. Oh, great catch. He went over the top of Bostock there to get that on his chest. That was a ripper. And he goes to deck and has jumped on his defused the bomb Titans ball.
1: Oh, it's as good as receive, Phil. Sami, he knew he had to jump high. Bostock is definitely a target for those attacking kicks. He couldn't have done any better than the left winger for the Titans.
0: The Dolphins manning up in defence now. Fayamani struggling his way towards the 20. Stops short the Titans winger, but they'll get a penalty. I'll tell you what, they are a hardy lot, these Titans fans. They've had not much to cheer about for a long time. And there's been some lip as well. Extra 10.
1: I'll be trying to square it up, old White.
0: They keep turning up, don't they, these Titans fans? Imagine when the footy team's good.
1: Oh, mate. You wouldn't be able to get a ticket this joint if they could start winning and get themselves in the top four regularly. You're the hottest ticket in town.
0: Only 6 wins this year. Only 6 wins last year as the Titans find touch just short of halfway. First carry, Sami gets into attacking territories. Left edge and 45 from the Dolphins line. Titans lead 14-12. Straightening run there from Paxton. Josh Paxton put down 38 metres from the Dolphins line, and there's 6 more here and a little hole down in the ruck. Cooper Bye with a carry. The teenager with the green helmet up to the 30. And he stopped there. Well, again, a bit of muck around in the ruck, but not a wavy fisty there to the right. Faisal Mala'awi feeds the inside line of Haas. Police Haas has got it for the Titans. So Bye injected, Haas injected. Now to the right, it's given to Elias on the inside line to Moran. Buffets off the tackle of Donoghue before being put down by the tackle of Stone. 16 metres out. Titans to the left. Faisal Mala'awi on the Haas. Police Haas stands. He's

0: Got three around him, put on his rump. 9 metres from the goal line at the southern end. Summerton passes right. Tino, a one-man surge. Three around him, though, and Faisal Malaawi is stopped 2 metres shy of the goal line. Just to the right of the uprights. Last play, Titans. Summerton grubbers for the in-goal area. Hammer bats it dead. Goal line dropout, Dolphins coming up. Titans 14, Dolphins 12. 8 minutes to the break.
1: That man Summerton, he's been impressive. Really, really good, Zane Bojack. Where's he playing his Q Cup footy?
2: Summerton, it's a good question. I think he's with Ipswich.
1: I think he's with Ipswich. He is. Yeah, he's been sharp.
2: Well, he's played. It's really been Pascoe and Summerton on the bench, and he had that injury for a long time, so he hasn't played a lot this year.
0: Shortish restart from the Dolphins, but Fayamani catches it for the Titans. It carried about 20 on the fly, and Gold Coast receive possession off the dropout, and they'll set up from that right edge. Couple of passes back to the centre third and a settling hit up from Cleese Haas as Gold Coast is on the attack once more, 12 metres from that southern end. Play to Summerton, given left for Elias. On to the straightening run of Bye. Cooper Bye's tackled. Titans are only 6 metres out, just left of the uprights. Back to open and right, given to Faisal Malaawi. His line was an obstruction line that got mucked up with Cleese Haas, so he stops and gets tackled. And doesn't give away the penalty, so the Titans keep going to the right. Elias changes direction. Passes back to left and centre field for Haas, who's got Donoghue in front of him. Donoghue does enough to hold him up, get some help. And Haas is tackled on 5-10 out. Last play, Titans. Elias runs it to the left. Beautiful ball from Campbell to Killie. Great tackle as Sarko. Coming in off his wing, got really good first contact with Katoa to ensure that Kinney couldn't get through. And the Titans die with the ball handover. Finns have got it five from their own line.
1: Yeah, Kinney found himself in the centre position. They didn't have a chance to swap over him and AJ Brimson. And he tried to be AJ Brimson then and hit that hole, that out to inline as a good centre does. He ran hard, just didn't have the body weight and the explosiveness to get through that hole.
0: Legend Chifofsky with you. I'm Quentin Hull. Zane Bojack's on the touchline. It's NRL Friday on ABC Sport. The doubleheader goes from here to the footy stadium for Roosters Rabbitohs next up. Hope you can enjoy your Friday night with us. Keep the text coming through on 0467 920222. Hammer's got it left edge. Given a fun one. He bounces off Fayamani, runs infield, bounces off Morin before Fayamani comes again. And eventually Firma has to come in as well to help complete the tackle on the dangerous Herbie Farnworth on the NRL logo, five his own side of halfway. Given infield to Katoa at the end of the set, kicks deep, no challenge on Kinney for this one, catches it a dozen from his own line, decides to pass across the 10 to Sami, which doesn't create much. Phil Sami's got three defenders there to stop him, and he'll play it. 5 minutes 50 to the break, Titans have it a dozen from their own line. Kinney has to run one out down the middle third. Gets to the 20 before stopped by Marshall King. Now Campbell's in at distributor. Passes off right shoulder to young Siali Fayamani. Just 22 years of age. 5 tries this season. Looks like he's making a bit of a name for himself. Well, again, one of these raft of young players that Josh Hannay's given a real run this year to see how they go. Here's another of them. Bye. Stop 12 from halfway. Now Faisal Malaawi right of the ruck. 7 or 8 on the game. Last play called as he stopped 3 inside his own half. Campbell has to kick downfield. Again, a deep non-contestable here. Taken by Tabuai Fido, 10 from his own line. And the Finns fullback gets just beyond the 20 on the kick return.
1: Yeah, he's definitely taking control of all the kicking here this afternoon or this evening. That man, Campbell. So, Lockie Elias did a little bit of kicking last week, but it's all Campbell tonight.
0: Things seem to have settled after the Titans went to a 14-0 lead. Where are we at with the... Is it back to 13 on 13?
2: Yeah, Kinney's out there.
0: Yeah, of course, he's been out there for a couple of minutes. Molo's now out there for the Finns. He break a tackle or two before being stopped. Wide from halfway. Now to the left edge again. Or Avarillo decides not to give the pass. He takes the line on but gets tackled on 5. Dolphins 42 from the Titans line. Slightly left edge. Last play option is a kick from Katoa. It's a bomb. Deep. Kinney catches it again without any company, really. Runs laterally across the 10, tries to straighten, but Ponu makes the tackle on Mini Kinney and slams him to deck 15 from that northern in-goal area. Sami runs infield for a run for the Titans. Headed to the Dragons, Phil Sami as the most prolific try scorer in Titans history. 86 in all, having gone past Anthony Don a couple of weeks ago here. He hasn't added to that, though. He's only one ahead of the Don. As Bye's now got it. Down the middle third. 12 from halfway. I like the fact we're seeing a bit of grind footy from the Titans today. Campbell has a run down the middle third. Gets to halfway before being stopped. And this is the last. So Campbell plays the ball. It'll be Elias with the kick. bombs

0: It pretty much straight to young Tafita Nafahu, another impressive young winger after the 20 on the kick return before the 20-year-old is tackled.
1: This is where they struggle, Q. Tino's just come off. He's their genuine leader. Even Mofotawaka as well. He's off the field now. Just a real young squad out there. No real leaders, so they've got to buckle in here for the next 3 minutes, try and get themselves through to halftime in the sheds with the coach, Josh Hannay.
0: Titans defending here as they see a little inside line run there from Jake Averillo. Coming into 5-8 with Cody Nikorima arrested tonight. Now to the right at the end of the set. Through the hands on the right edge. Hammer gives to Bostock. Bostock, though, is going to be tackled by Campbell. That was the second to last play. So last now, 25 metres out from the Titans line. Katoa chips in behind the line. Kinney and the hammer. Oh, Kinney outleaps and catches him. Again, the two men went up 1v1. And Keanu Kinney. Too good in the air for Hamaso Tabuai-Fidow, and the Titans once again survive. We've got 2.5 to the break, 14-12 to the Titans.
1: Sorry, Q, he had to be good there too, Kinney. He had to jump very high. Now getting another carry, setting up play on the right here.
0: And Vermani receives. Oh, his legs burst through the attempted tackle of Nafahu, but Farnworth's there to stop him. Runs hard, doesn't he? Siali Fiamani. Got a good build. It's sort of like he's not in the tall, rangy winger style. He seems like a slightly bigger version of Brian To'o, if you get my drift.
1: Yeah, he's a little nugget.
0: He's a
1: that running back, NFL running back style.
0: Yeah, isn't he? Yeah, that To'o style winger more so than the leaping style. As Campbell kicks downfield, caught comfortably by Tabuai-Fidow, 10 from his own line, and he hits the defence. Quentin Hull, Clinton Chifovsky, and Zane Bojack with you. So it's the fourth season for the Dolphins, and they will play finals for the first time. They will get the double chance, but we'll have to wait to see for the weekend's results to see whether they finish third or fourth and whether they're travelling to Sydney to play the Panthers or across the ditch to play the Warriors. And we probably won't know that until the last game of the round, when Penrith might be able to sort of influence things when they play West and might need to know how much they need to win by to actually get to top. But that's to play out. A little bit of offload here. Footy, Marshall King gives it on to Molo. And Molo is going to be held up 40 from the Titans line. Couple of plays left in the set. They run it to the right. Donoghue at the line. Very flat ball to Stone. Great tackle from Adama Ho. Puts him down 25 out. Last play, Dolphins given to the left. Averillo chips in behind the line. But there he is, Fiamani. Takes it and Plath took him in the air. Gives away the penalty. Maxie didn't really want to do that. He pulled out of the tackle, but he still ran into him while he was in the air. Gives away the penalty with 40 seconds left in the half.
1: Yeah, he didn't have nowhere to go, did he? Maxie Plath just ran into the backside of Fiamani, and that'll get him through to halftime. 30 seconds remaining here. And they'll go to the sheds. 2 points in front, the Titans.
0: That's a very confident prediction, Clinton. I know there's only 20 seconds to go.
1: Kiss of death on them.
0: Oh, you never know with this lot. Firmore first carry gets to the 30. Tick. Pass next carry, 15 from halfway.
1: We're safe.
0: Tick.
1: We're safe.
0: Yeah, only 7 seconds left. Oh. Maybe the Titans can do something. Summerton went for a little dummying run out of dummy half, but he's knocked over by the marker defence there. Donoghue makes the tackle, and that's half time in the last Robina home game for the men, at least. The women, of course, very well placed to earn a home final in the NRLW, but it's the men's last home game tonight and their last game of the season. 14-12 Gold Coast at half time, with Campbell scoring in the 7th minute in his 100th game. Great leap and catch of a bomb. He outleapt the hammer and caught it and scored. Great way to celebrate. His ton up converted as well. And then it was 12-0 when Brimson sliced through them on the left edge. Campbell converted. Then Campbell added a further penalty goal. So it was 16-0 Dolphins after 14 minutes. Then on 23 minutes, a rather harsh call in the eyes of many for referee Wyatt Raymond to send Keanu Kinney to the sin bin for a professional foul. And with a man down, the Finns... Well, a man down the Titans, but the Finns with that man advantage scored twice through the hammer and Herbie Farnworth. So it's 14-12 Titans at half-time. Clinton Chifovsky.
1: Yeah, Titans have been brilliant here this afternoon, or this evening. They've been excellent, actually, as composed and as organised as I've seen them. They had complete control of that match until the referee stepped in. A dubious penalty against Kinney. Got 10 in the bin. They score off the back of it, and they had to scrap to get the try as well, the Dolphins. It took them to the last play of that set of six. And then a couple of sets later, the Bostock knock on.

0: Two plays later, they score again. So
1: that was a leap where he basically tipped his fingers into the chest of Sami, and they called it was a knock-on from
0: I think it was into AJ Brimson.
1: Oh, Brimson, sorry.
0: You could hear the referee saying, no, it's come off AJ Brimson's chest, hands and chest. But that was incorrect, and we've seen the replay. So, but they've righted the ship and done really well to just hold everything at bay and go into the halftime 2 points up the Titans. So they're right in this match.
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1: Basua Malaawi put down 40 metres from the Dolphins' line. Ref Raymond's hands in the air. That's five. Last play goes to Elias, who puts up a bomb. It'll come down about 5 metres out. Hammers out left by Campbell. And the Centurion, Jaden Campbell, scores a brilliant try to celebrate his 100th game. Morin with an energetic carry. Gains 10 down the middle. 30 stopped. Only 10 metres from the Dolphins' line. Centre of the park. Somerton feeds it left through the hands of Randall to Elias. Double cut out to the edge. Brimson takes them on. Brimson goes through. Titans double up. AJ makes it 10-0. Back to left and centre field through Katoa to Amarillo to Farnworth, who has a fumble but didn't drop it. Regathers his own little mess and then runs in field. Gets an offload away under the black dot to Knowles. Dummies, spins, offloads to Stone. Stone gets low. Stone short by half a metre. Goal line defence from the Titans saves the day. Last play to the right. Donoghue to Katoa, passes to the Hammer. He finds space. Happy birthday, Hammer. It's an early present before his 25th tomorrow. Stone's taken centre field, 9 metres from the goal line to the left. Averillo feeds Farnworth on a barnstorming inside line. No one's stopping Herbie from there.
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1: Good start to this one at Robina. Welcome back to NRL Friday on ABC Sport. Titans with the first two tries. Dolphins with a couple in reply. Gold Coast 14 lead the finals bound Finns 12 at half time. Okay, second half here. The last 40 minutes of the Robina roller coaster for 2026. We know that the Dolphins are going to finish third or fourth. But they are coming from behind here. They've won six in a row. The Titans have lost five in a row. Cooper Bye runs the ball into the defence with the first carry of the second half. So the Titans have got it. They are running to the left of your radio dial, running to the northern end, and the Finns attacking to the south as Haas gets to the 20. And now Morin almost up to the 30. Gold Coast leading by 14 points to 12. If they win tonight, they will surpass their 2025 season record of only six victories. I'm sure that's another little thing that Josh Hannay would be hoping to tick off tonight. They've had this big glut of home games without a win in the back end of the season. Kinney five short of halfway. Penultimate play of the opening set of the second half. Now Campbell kicks downfield for the Titans. The Hammers got it. And he runs into the defence and he's taken short of the 30. Let's get down to Zane Bojack, who's taking position on the touchline. What do you got from us, Zano?
4: Well, from the Dolphins, they just feel like they weren't patient enough in that first half. They said once you got the momentum and you got the possession, you tried to do too much too quickly. They're jamming us on the inside. That's where there's opportunity on the outside if you can just hold your shape, as Jeremy Marshall King makes a great run. And they also said cut out the errors, because at the moment it's 9-3 in terms of the Titans and set restarts and also penalties. As for Josh Hannay, he said, well, guys, look...
1: Just hold up, Zano. Last play here is a bomb from Katoa, and they're close to the line. Kenny's left and caught it though on the goal line. So there you go. Titans have got it. Thanks, Zane. I just wanted to make sure. Dolphins actually got downfield pretty quickly then.
4: They certainly did, Q. Hannay very happy with the fight and earned the right to play footy. Don't want the scoreboard to define how the first half was played, especially when Keanu was sin bin. Focus on cutting down the yardage meters to force them to kick in their half.
1: Good on you, Zane. Zane Bojack down on the touchline. Cooper Byers got it. And the Titans are 30 from their own line, so pretty standard sets, although, as mentioned, Dolphins made good ground and got to an attacking kick at the end of their first set of the second half. Josh Paxton on a left-side exploration, tackled five from halfway. He's sort of wrapped up in the tackle of Donoghue, but milking was the call from Wyatt Raymond. So

06 again. Campbell kicks downfield, taken by Asako. A dozen from his own line, runs over the 20, gets to the 30 before he meets the tackle of Atamaho, who's the first man there for the Titans. And again, the Finns in decent enough field position to start this set on the 30. Bostock, an infield run, gets to the 40. He plays at 10 from halfway. Marshall King with a little

0: for Bostock v. Kinney. Bostock has two juggles but can't control, and it rolls off his fingers dead. Titans out to the 20 for a 7 tackle set.
1: The referee got the knock on that time from Bostock. He didn't miss that one. Let off there for the Titans. Keanu Kinney's under some pressure at the back, but he's doing well under that high ball.
0: Rowdy Andy on the text says, looks like a shocker by the ref in this game. Go Titans. And they copped a couple of tough calls in the first half. Brimson tackled 12 from halfway. G'day to Michael and G, who text, hi, we're out camping again. This time at Yanga National Park, south of Balranald in New South Wales, enjoying the call. Thank you. What a night to be out camping in country New South Wales, listening to the footy. 0467 920 222. Kinney tackle, Titans on halfway. Still 14-12 to the locals, early stages second half. By down the middle third, stopped 38 metres out. Ref Raymond has his hand up, it's 5. Last play, Campbell runs it to the left, gives it to Brimson. Gets through the tackle of Bostock. Has to run infield, AJ. Now he straightens, then gets tackled, chucks it out the back. Optimistically, didn't really find a teammate. Cleaned up by Donoghue of the Dolphins, and he's tackled. Brimson taking it on his own back there to create something on the last, but it comes to naught, and now Platt's tackled. Next play, 15 from halfway.
1: He's looked likely and lively all after all evening. AJ Brimson, he knew his last play, so he just threw it out the back, hoping someone would be pushing in support. Just couldn't get there, the support runner.
0: G'day to Matt from Kirrawee, who's excited for the finals to start. Greg from the Murray River. Yeah, well, Cooper Byers, there he is. I've caught him a few times. He was asking if Cooper's playing. Yep, he's out there. Outside in play, Okotoa puts Molo over the 30. Feeds it to the left, and there's space for Waystone to catch and stride into the in-goal area. And getting to the back end of his footy career, Waystone shows that he's still got a big month left in him. And that's the go-ahead try for the Dolphins. Slow out of the blocks again from 14-0 down. It's now fins up, 16-14, kick to come.
1: Oh, he's winding back the clock there, Ray Stone. Remember early on in his career, he used to play a bit of back row and even fill in the centre position. He looked like a flying centre there. Nice inside ball back to Molo. That's some work to do. He found big Ray Stone looming up on the outside. That's a brilliant team try from the Dolphins.
2: And you guys know what the Razor's going to do when he retires from rugby league.
0: What's he going to do, Zane?
2: He's going to be an MMA star. And I tell you what, there's not too many tougher in the game of rugby league. So you can imagine it's going to take a fair knockout punch to put him down, or a fair wrestle, or perhaps pin to the floor. I tell you what, he is an outstanding footballer. Retiring at the end of this year at just age 29, but he's had a lot of injuries. And as you said, Clinton, when he was playing at Parramatta, he used to interchange between the second row and the centres. And I remember he scored an unbelievable try for Parramatta to win a Golden Point game against Melbourne down in Amy Park down there. So
0: did his knee while doing so. That was the first of his major injuries.
2: Absolutely. Yeah. But what a tough player he is. There's not too many out there that can withstand as much as that man can.
0: So is that fair dinkum? He's going to become an MMA fighter?
2: Absolutely. Really? Cute. He's very keen on the sport. And I tell you what, he's got the look for it. I think he could be a success.
0: I must admit, I don't follow that much. Left of the uprights, not much of an angle here for Risako to extend the Dolphins' lead. He makes it 3 from 3 on the night. This point-scoring machine, Jermaine Risako. 21 tries and 101 goals in the year for Jermaine Risako. And the Dolphins from 14-0 down are now 18-14 in front of the Titans. And we're early stages second half, still 33 and a half minutes to go. The Rutherford Rooster text, what a great game for Jai Arrow to bring up his 100th against the Roosters. Yep. Looking forward to that after this game as Titans kick off. And once again, Molo. He's had a really consistent year, hasn't he, Frank Molo, off the bench, taken 15 from the goal line. I think he's just been one of the unsung cogs of why the Finns are so good. You don't really talk about what Molo does off the bench, but I reckon it's a big part of it as Plath played 2, taking 25 from his own line.
1: Yeah, really consistent. Just gets his job done every week, doesn't he? Played some Origin as well. I think he's played a few games for Queensland.
0: 15 from halfway, the Dolphins. Now Donoghue feeds it on to Ponu, who's got nice and light insulation tape around his head now. Tackled short of halfway. Marshall King out of dummy half. Oh, Donoghue outside into the hammer. Over the 30, up to the 20. Get the hammer pants moving. You can't touch him. Off he goes.

0: when you got to get some choke into it to get going, they're just spluttery and sound like they're not going to go anywhere. But once they hum, boom, Hammer's got another. That's two for him, four in a row for the Finns. And the danger Will Robinson sign is up for the Titans here at 22-14. Kick to come.
1: They've got him again, Q, with that inside ball. Nice little tip on back on the inside. Just lazy, getting slow back at marker, just beating him to the punch. And there's plenty of support as well. They're up for it. They're ready for September, the Dolphins. They're ready to go.
2: And standing in front of me with the interchange card in his hand is Tino Fasumalaawi. Yes, they had Keanu Kenny off the field, but how many points have they conceded to Clinton since their captain's gone off? 22 and counting. And certainly, there's just the bench from the Dolphins is such a weapon for them. Yes, they had 13 on 12, but by gee, when you've got Donoghue coming on, when you've got Ray Stone coming on, they're just so effective. And Ray, Francis Molo and also Felice Kafusi still to come, they can give some real punch and really test the opposition.
0: And again, the Hammer there, it's one of those runs where he's easy speed, isn't he? He doesn't look like he's trying that hard.
1: But he just did enough, and then Kaunaki, he does the dive, and he just gives a little leg kick with that left leg and just skips away from him. Does it with ease.
0: Asako, we're backing him from here. Six in from the left wing. Yeah, 21 metres out. Preferred side for him. A little bit of a curl about it. Oh, he's got it. Four from four for Jermaine Asako. And the Dolphins stick around because this could be really entertaining. This is a real concern now for the Titans. Now we're 14-0 up. Then Keanu Kenny gets sent to the sin bin. Dolphins scored two tries in that period. It was 14-12 halftime Titans, now 24-14 to the Dolphins. We're yet to play 9 minutes of the second half. Quentin Hull, Clinton Chifofsky and Zane Bojack with you. Okay. Pat from Turinga says apparently it's Freddie Mercury's birthday as well tomorrow. I think it's Pat's birthday, saying, oh, the Hammer's birthday's tomorrow. And so too is Freddie Mercury's. How about that? Thank you, Pat.
2: Francis Molo turned 32 last Thursday, Q. The Thursday just gone.
0: Okay.
2: Yesterday.
0: There, the Thursday just gone was yesterday. Zane, correct on both accounts there. You still in the traffic?
2: Hey, you were talking about manifesting before, mate. I couldn't manifest a gap in traffic. I'll give you the tip. I was trying everything. I thought I might even go down the road the wrong way.
0: Stones tackled just short of the 30. Zane Bojack on the touchline. No better in the business. Pwn you down the middle third. And this young man, get used to him being about. He's got a big rap on him, taking 18 from halfway. Donoghue decides to take them on. Charges into three defenders. Couple of post-contact metres before stop, just short of halfway. Last play, Finns. Katoa from just inside his own half. Kicks high and deep. Non-contestable. Kenny catches it comfortably. 10 from his own line. And the Titans fullback gets back to the 20. And these are the periods, Clinton, where we can see momentum goes against the Titans. How do they stop it just totally, the bottom falling out of this performance?
1: Yeah, we touched on it just when Tino was going off before halftime. He was looking at their squad. They didn't have any real senior players out there. It's probably AJ Brimson and Bust. So that's where they struggle. Mo Fodawaker was off at the same time as well. Then you look on the flip side, Zane Bojack touched on it. They bring on Ray Stone and Felice Kafusi and Kurt Donoghue. It's just chalk and cheese.
0: Down the middle third, Randall for the Titans. He's just short of the middle of Robina Stadium as he plays it there late in the set. Little outside in play for Haas, but defence is pretty much up to that. Police Haas stands, but no chance of an offload. And that's the penultimate play of this set. Last coming up, Titans are 45 out, fed to the right and blind for Campbell. Shallow bomb from Jaden Campbell. Hammer leaps and catches that one. Mind you, Kurt Morin wasn't the aerial threat that some other Titans teammates could have been. So pretty easy catch for the Hammer on his own 20. But it's a good point that Zane raised earlier. There's been quite a number of occasions this year where one-on-one, and I mean, most fullbacks out of time are outlet, but the Hammer, we've seen it happen a few times.
2: He just doesn't jump, Q. He tries to catch it from the ground, and the player that comes through with the momentum seems to beat him. Tell you what, this bloke likes momentum, doesn't he? Herbie Farmworth.
0: Down the middle third and stop five from halfway. Marshall King feeds it right. Katoa decides to run the ball this time. Tackled on the NRL logo. Last play called. Slightly right edge and 45 metres out.

0: kick goes downfield at the end of the set. And Bostock knocks it backwards into the hands of Painu, gives it on to Katoa. He'll go in for another Dolphins try. Perhaps. What say you, referee Raymond?
1: Starting point is no try. I believe Bostock knocks on in the contest.
0: Well,
2: I think this one went back.
0: Yeah, even if it's not.
3: Why didn't you call it?
0: So the reason we're chuckling is he missed this in the first half. Bostock a knock-on in a leaping contest, which was
4: supported. Led the to Dolphins a try. Kick chase is onside.
0: That's gone backwards.
3: Yeah, it is too.
0: Chris Butler's in the bunker.
3: They're going to get lucky again here. Can't take a trick, the poor old Titans.
0: That's gone backwards.
2: Or do they square up here?
4: It's the right arm of Jack Bostock. We just need direction now. The ball travels.
2: Definitely gone backwards for a moment.
0: They can't create something out of this, surely. Chris Butler's thinking, I want a gig in the next month as well, so he can't. What? Probably heard someone say. Oh, we're making it hard, aren't we?
4: After hitting the right arm of Jack Bostock, the ball continues to travel forward with his momentum.
0: Oh, get out
4: this
0: of town!
4: We have a decision.
0: Far out.
3: It's a square up. Good old square up.
2: You called it, Chuck.
3: No,
2: I've seen
3: try.
2: It all tonight.
3: He's filthy, Jack Bostock.
2: Come on, Jack. You're actually zero at the moment. You're plus one, minus one. So it's equal zero.
0: Really?
3: Well, they can do with a little bit of luck.
0: Who said that two wrongs don't make a right?
3: Well, maybe that might be the turning point to get the Titans back in the match. 28 minutes remaining. Plenty of time.
0: No try.
2: Are you stealing Andrew Moore's line? No. Wasn't his line last week, two wrongs don't make a right?
0: Yeah, we've had the Siwa Wong and then the Fahu White line as well. I think it's becoming a common thing now. But there's only one Wong and one White. I don't think either of them playing tonight, are they?
2: Oh, I tell you what. I feel sorry for the officials. Luckily, it's round 27. Wait till next week.
0: Titans got it, no try. Dolphins 24, Titans 14. And Gold Coast still inside their own 20 as Molo's making a wrestling tackle there on the run of Randall. Now it's Cleese Haas, right side of the ruck. Taken on the 30, 20 in from touch on the right. Played there and who's out there? Verrills is out there on the field in his last game as a Titan. It's kicked downfield, taken by Asako on the 20. Over the 30, a little bit jinking return before stop 12 from halfway. Yep, Sam Verrills potentially going to the Super League or Canterbury Bankstown. Not 100% sure yet.
2: Do we know which club yet, Chalk, I should say?
0: He's looking in those with those eyes that says, why does Zane ask me such a question? When I can't divulge secrets just yet.
2: Say media cop, mate. Say media cop.
3: Don't comment.
0: Dolphins have got it on halfway. Francis Molo runs forward. He's into the defence and stopped by Verrills, 40 from the goal line. Now blindside left. They give it. It's into the hands of Avarillo. He's taken down on 5, 28 metres from the Titans line. 24-14 Dolphins. Last play is a Katoa kick. Bostock's definitely in front of the kicker here. So if he catches this, he's offside. He then knocked it on. Just as well. Did you see him offside?
3: I just missed it. Yeah. He looked like he got there really quick.
0: Yeah, he was. He didn't catch it anyway. Semaphore at 17,053. Pretty good, really.
3: Decent.
0: Yeah.
2: And they all came in about 10 minutes to go before kickoff queue. I was trying to get in amongst them.
0: Now here's Phil Sami. Going to be pretty valuable at the Dragons. Sami, just beyond the 20. Now Brimson down the middle third. He'll be a story of the off-season as to whether he sticks around. We'll probably see him playing for England in the Rugby League World Cup. Plays at 15 from halfway. One man to the right. Wavy Fisty here for a ruck infringement. So the Titans get a fresh set. And six more after Furmore takes them to within 5 of halfway. Cleese Haas to the left. Through Campbell onto Adama Ho. This young man who is still yet to become a consistent force, but boy, he's got some talent. He's taken 45 from the goal line. Blindside left, Brimson gives to Campbell. Back inside to Ho. There he is, busting through Katoa, weaving towards the hammer, holding him at arm's length before eventually the hammer gets some help from Donahue to stop big.

0: And he's Joe, 5 metres from the goal line to the right, Verrills to Campbell. Ran out of room, Plass comes up in the defensive line to jam on Campbell and make the tackle. Played to Verrills, pass left and centre field for Fazil Sormalaawi. He's over the goal line but potentially held up, I think. Yep, White Raymond's right there. Couple of defenders underneath Tino to stop him from scoring. Try here, Titans back in the game. 25 and a half minutes to go. 24-14 Dolphins, but the last 24 points in the game to the Finns. Titans try to stop the right side edge. On the last, they run it, and Thurmore's easily taken one-on-one by Farnworth. And that's a handover.
1: Yeah, that's three-quarters of the win there, trying to run that one on the last play. Would have liked to see a nice little kick into the end goal with a repeat set of six. A good chance here for the Titans to hold some field position. The Dolphins working their way out over the 10-metre line.
0: Thank you for your messages about the bunker. There's quite a few texts coming through. 0467 920 222. As Dolphins with the ball, up to the 30. Played there by Asako. Plath's at distributor, given to Donoghue. Now to Gilbert, who buffets himself up to the 40. Tommy Gilbert on his back, of course, having missed so much footy with that bad pec injury. He and Tommy Flegler, you know, you always knew once the Finns got those guys fitting into that front row, they'd be a different force, and such has been the case in 2026. They missed a lot of footy the last year or so. Farnworth tackled on halfway. That's the last. It'll now be Katoa to kick from the middle of the park, high and deep for Kinney, who's defensive right corner for the Titans. 12 from his own line, catches it, 5 in from the right wing side, draws a tackler and passes to Sami. Tries to get underneath Ponyu. Ponyu did enough to stop him, but not a bad kick return. Sami almost to the 30. Quick play the ball. Fayamani comes in at dummy half. Scoots to the left, gains about 3 or 4 metres. But now both defensive and attacking lines are set as... Sami steps through the tackle of Stone and gets up to halfway. He needed the second wave of defence to stop in there. It was Gilbert to make the tackle. Front foot ball. Verrill skips it to Brimson. Takes them on and drops it. AJ Brimson drops the ball.
2: If you're Philip Sami, Clinton, you're filthy with AJ. He's the leading post-contact meter maker in the competition and the leading run meter maker off the wing for the Titans in a side that's running second last. He busts through all these forwards and then gives it to Brimson, and Brimson says, oh, I'll drop it. Fair
1: dinkum. Loose carry there. Carry with vigour into the defensive line. Oh, probably a little bit unlucky with Zeno that he didn't get a penalty. I don't know if they were back onside, but... Dolphins get the ball 40 metres out from their own try line.
0: Titans did lead 14-0, but the Dolphins have scored the last 24 points in the game. If you are just joining NRL Friday on ABC Sport, hope you can enjoy the weekend with us. I'm Quentin Hull with Clinton Schifowski and Zane Bojack, Andrew Moore and the team. Next up to take you through the Roosters and the Rabbitohs at the Sydney Football Stadium. Dolphins on the attack as Gilbert plays at 45 out, short side left. Give it to Avarillo, feeds the inside line of Farnworth going laterally. Now he tries to straighten but can't get through the defence. Burby stopped, 38 metres from the Titans' line. Plath passes right through Katoa into the hands of young Ponyu, the 18-year-old in his third game, and tackled 15 in from the right and 25 metres from the Titans' line. Brian Ponyu plays it there to another insulation-taped edge forward in Plath. Hands to the centre of the field. Katoa gives it, flopped out to the edge there, and the pass to the wing for Nafahu is brilliant. Gilbert with a cutout to his winger. What's the referee saying?
3: No try.
0: He didn't ground it, according to referee Wyatt Raymond.
1: Yeah, Bo Firmer, he's really happy. Went over and celebrated with Fayamani for making the tackle. So he was the closest man to it. So he must have thought that he drops the ball here.
0: Fayamani coming across to try.
4: Speedy jumps from the field of play. It's legal contact from Sia.
1: Yes.
4: Yeah. The ball's clearly lost here, clear separation.
2: That is fantastic work by Fayamani, not giving up on the play, making it hard for Nafahu to put down that ball, and they get the ball back and they don't concede the 4 points. Well done, Fayamani.
1: Keeps him in the game, Zane. He played the forearm. It was definitely played for by Fayamani.
0: No try. Oh, dear, Tommy Gilbert's pass.
2: And Avarillo. Oh, and they've knocked on here, Q.
0: Play one, Bo Firmore, the guilty party.
2: If you're Josh Hannay, and can I tell you, he's got Damien Hardwick in the box with him tonight.
0: You might be saying
2: to Damien, I know you had a disappointing end to the season, but you did win two of your last three.

0: Can you give us an idea of how to get a win? Because they're about to go out with six in a row to lose.
1: Unnamed text here. Love you guys calling the Robina games. Great adrenaline without the fear factor of the roller coaster. Yeah, it's rugby league's roller coaster, but it's one-way traffic at the moment. It's all red. Passing field off the scrum. Katoa did well to get low to pick it up. Bit loose from the fins. He gave it a flap, but Platt's tackled. So the Dolphins set up for another attacking raid here. 21 and a half to go. Fins lead it by 10. As Gilbert ploughs the middle third and stopped on his rump. 16 metres from the Titans line. Plath with options either side. Gives it right to Stone. Pops it up to Flegler. Tommy Flegler goes to his knees and is only 8 metres from the goal line when stopped. Plath's now a distributor. Passes left through the hands of Stone to Katoa, who evades one, who steps, tries to get through, but the door closes there. Tackle made by Verrills and others. Only 5 from the goal line. Under the black dot, Plath to the left. Here's Gilbert going himself this time, but he stopped a metre short. Tommy Gilbert on that left edge. Plays the ball to Plath. It's the last. Given to the right. Donoghue to Katoa. He'll kick. Sami's underneath along with Ponyu. Brian Ponyu won the jump. Won the catch. Does he plant it? Sami got part of his body underneath the ball.
2: Chris, on-field ruling. Come and tackle 6. Held up. Never gets to ground.
1: Gee, that's a good effort from Phil Sami if he stopped that try and referee says no try.
3: Yeah, he's a wonderful player, isn't he, Phil Sami? They're kind of sorely missing.
2: Dolphins kick chases onside. It's a fair contest.
1: This kid's 18, Brian Ponyu.
0: He's a prospect, you.
1: Oh, yeah.
0: And he doesn't have a relay cutting him up on that left side.
2: Brian, playing on.
1: Chris Butler having a good look at this in the bunker. 20 and a half minutes left on the clock. Fins by 10.
0: He's held him up here, Q. Sami's done a great job here to keep him in.
2: It's clear there's no tackle in the air here.
0: You had Fayamani on one side, and now you've got Sami on the other. That's great work.
3: They're not going to say he's tackled him in the air here, are they?
0: Well, he's going for the ball.
2: See at this point that Philip Semi's changed from competing to making a tackle, looking to lock the ball up. This is a penalty. As Philip was originally competing, we're ruling out anything more than just a penalty.
1: That's stunned silence, by the way.
3: Yes, I don't even understand.
2: Based on all the available angles, the ball stays up the whole time.
1: Yeah, so
2: we have a decision.
1: I can get the decision from Chris Butler to the letter of the law, but it doesn't have much rugby league sense about it.
0: The same thing a couple of weeks ago with Jenkins when he played against the Roosters. It just doesn't make any sense.
1: Yeah, Phil Sami. So, penalty goes to the Dolphins. It's no try. And now Ponyu has another run at it. So the score remains 24-14. Fins, 10 minutes to go. Plath serves it to the left through Donoghue on to Flegler. Flegler runs into Fotowaker, almost carries him into the in goal. Mo needs help and gets it from Tino and others and Randall to stop him a couple of metres out. 6 more to the left it goes. Katoa now feeds it for Farnworth running infield. Herbie's ankles are taken by Tino and the Fins on the left are 5 metres out. Plath decides to go himself with a dummy and surge at the line, but he's stopped, just held up in fact. Well, it seems inevitable this next Dolphins try. They've scored the last 4 in the game after the Titans scored the first 2. Plath out to the 10. He was held up, so he plays it. Now Stone passes right for Katoa. Cuts it out to Hammer. Hammer fends away from Campbell, then stands and looks at everyone. Campbell comes again and gets some help from Summit to make the tackle. Tabua Fido out in the right. Plays it 10 from the line. Plath back to the left. Katoa through the hands of Stone. On to... Oh, charging through. Is that... who's that near the left edge? Has he got in? I think that's a try to the Dolphins. Yes, it is. Connolly Lemuelu has got out there, and he scores a try. Just had to look twice, and I was wondering whether they'd give him a run returning from that hamstring injury. He's the last bench player injected for the Finns, and he scores their 5th try in a row. 28-14, kick to come, 19 minutes to play.
3: Oh, they'll be able to score there, the Dolphins, at all the footy. They can't take a trick to poor old Titans. Only 18 minutes remaining. They're going to limp home here. Lockie Ilias just come off the field clutching his back. They've run Summit and back out of the field. So they've got 2 hookers out there. No halfback. They're in disarray, Zane Bojack, the poor old

0: Titans.
1: Yeah, well, poor old Sammy Verrills, he's defending out in the in that second position where Ilias would have been, and it's back. We've heard, hearing that it's he's got back spasms. That's why he's come off, Clinton. So you were spot on with your assessment, Dr. Shivkoski. But what about Lemuelu? He spots that, runs straight at Verrills, goes straight through him, and yeah, I think it's game all over here. I just can't see how the Titans come back from this. 14-0 up, and now it's 28 straight points.
2: And you sort of think that he's a guy that, you know, as much as the Dolphins are going into their first finals campaign, he's been there, of course, with the Cowboys, along with the likes of Gilbert. You know, Flegler's been there with the Broncos. Obviously, Farnworth with the Broncos, and Osaka with different clubs, the Hammer with the Cowboys as well. They might take this off him. Having another look.
0: Yeah, Sammy Verrills, he actually did quite well, Zane Bojack. One-on-one with a big man, he just slings him to the ground. Elbow down.
3: You can see at this point that the ball-carrying arm, which is the right arm, is in contact with the ground. Lachlan Ilias is still in contact, affecting the tackle.
1: Probably can't see the one bunker.
3: He's now changed arms. Continues to promote the ball with the secondary motion, which is a double movement. We have a decision.
2: No try.
1: I'll go back on my word, Trot. Great effort there by Sammy Verrills.
0: Yeah.
1: If there's a club out there that wants him, come on, put a big offer in.
2: Well, I'm happy with the bunker call there because it wasn't a very good call of the try. I didn't really know who it was until the last moment. It doesn't go on the highlights because it wasn't a try.
0: There could be a few.
2: Oh, dear.
1: No doubt, mate. He's a premiership star with the Roosters.
0: He'll be all right. He'll have a home.
1: He's a good family man, too.
0: He's one of the greats, Sammy V.
2: So, no try. Game's still on here. We need the roller coaster needs the Titans to score next. 19 minutes to go. Come with us here. Finns are going to finish third or fourth no matter what.
0: It's just bubbling, isn't it?
2: Let's just have a bit of fun the last 19 minutes at Robina.
0: I can't put them away.
2: Sure, Christian Wolf is thinking, what are you talking about? No, the Finns, so they're trying to take a 7-game winning streak into the finals. Titans have got it. They trail by 10. They're inside their own half. Through the hands to Campbell on the left edge. Brimson gives to Sami over the 30. Sami to the 40. Defence comes at him. He ducks under the tackle of Bostock and then takes the tackle of Katoa to halfway. Great run. Sami stopped. He gets into attacking territory too. Plays it to Brimson. Pass to Campbell in the centre of the field. Through the hands to Randall, then on to Tino. Pass to Amola. Oh, he's tackled by Lemuelu. A lot of syllables in that grappling. 42 metres out. And a wavy 50. Mo Fodawaka charges forward, then loses the ball. Knocked on by the Dolphins, apparently. Ball came free. Zero tackle on a...
0: NFL challenge is
2: six
0: Dolphins.
2: Again. I'm thinking of it. Beastie Boys is the soundtrack as they get ready for the scrum.
0: Tommy Gilbert, he went for the one-on-one strip, called his defenders off. And he got the ball out, just dropped it as he ripped it out. Otherwise, it would have been play on for the Dolphins.
1: It's something they practice a lot, the Dolphins. They'll use it in the finals. You're going to have to be aware.
2: Centre field scrum, Titans 30 out. Given to the left for Sami. He's got two in front of him, and they squeeze to make the tackle. It's Katoa and Bostock there to sandwich Sami. There's almost a line there, but I won't go there. Through goes Randall in the middle of the field. He's taken 22 metres out, centre of the park. Summerton comes into dummy half, goes off to the right. Campbell gives it to the inside line of Morin, put into the deck by the tackle of Flegler. Dolphins defending here. They haven't done a lot of that recently. Titans 15 out. Through the hands to the left. Randall to Campbell. On to Haas. Cleese Haas is held up in a three-man tackle. 20 in from the left and a dozen from the goal line. Summerton back to right and centre. Through the hands of Fodawaka to Randall to Campbell. Right edge. Verrills dummy straightens. Great tackle. Avarillo around the ankles. Tripping down 5 metres out. Quick play the ball back to the left. Campbell kicks for the left wing. Looking for Sami. It comes off the fingernails of Bostock, and Brimson muffs up the cleanup. He had a chance to pick it up next to the corner post, and he could not do it cleanly. No one was around him. Brimson rushed the mop up and spilled the mess.
1: You know what, Q? AJ Brimson has saved Wyatt Raymond's blushes because the previous play of the ball, Tino Fasuamala'awi lost the ball in the ruck. He didn't. He put the whistle to his mouth, didn't blow it. Loud play on, and then, of course, that try almost got scored. He got lucky then, Wyatt.
2: And then there's an interesting...

0: interesting text here saying how come that's not a penalty try if he was tackled in the air? So, you know, obviously he scores the try if Phil Sami tackles him in the air.
1: Yeah, fair point.
0: Now there's a lost ball here from young Ponyu. We are getting Ragged Ravina now. 24-14 Dolphins with 16 minutes to go, Zane.
2: Yeah, I remember Butler said that because Sami originally went to contest and then changed his decision to tackle, that it wasn't a straightaway a foul, I guess you could say, in the air. But
0: it still is, isn't it?
2: I still don't understand that decision.
0: If it's a penalty, it's a penalty.
1: Dolphins once again just inviting the Titans into the match.
0: Centerfield scrum. Sami's out on the left, ducking under tacklers, trying to spin his way through Bostock, and eventually we need three men to stop him. Bostock hung on around the ankles. Ponyu was there along with Gilbert to make the tackle. Last game as a Titan for Sami. Fed infield to Fotowaker. He rumbles down the middle third, runs into the blonde-headed brigade of Flegler and Plath. Played 30 metres out. Now to the right, Summerton feeds the Titans on to Tino. Fasua Mala'awi up to the 20. Slightly right edge, when stop. 10 the difference, quarter of an hour to play. Game needs a Titans try. Campbell with a floating ball to the edge for Sami. He's on the 20, he has to stop. Defence slick shifts and Asako makes the tackle with Bostock. Sami will play it 12 metres from the goal line. Brimson's at distributor. Passes right and infield through Campbell. On to Randall, then to Summerton. Who stops? Plath there to make the tackle. That's five. Last play, Titans. They're 18 metres out. They run it to the blind side right. Kinney runs into trouble. Chucks it back infield to Summerton. Give it to Campbell. Chip and chase. Oh, Ho was there, but Bostock was there too. Bostock catches it for the Dolphins. The Finns survive. Bostock's tackled. And the Dolphins start this set. Five from their own line. 14 minutes, 14 seconds left in the game. Dolphins 24, Gold Coast 14. NRL Friday on ABC Sport. Footy Stadium next up with the Roosters and the Rabbits as the Finns will get a relieving penalty to get out of their own red zone. A loose high tackle coming in here from the Titans.
1: Jack Bostock, he's only just starting out in his career. Hang on, we're getting something.
3: On-field ruling is high tackle penalty. I believe they don't.
0: Tino's challenging here.
4: Looking at the left arm here of Mo, makes direct contact with low to moderate force. This is a reportable offence and the charge is unsuccessful.
3: Yeah. On report.
2: Do you know what? Would he have got a report if they hadn't brought it to the attention of the bucket?
0: Well, they would have got him in the end, but it was a left forearm right across the bridge of the snots. Up there with among the poorer challenges of the season. Penalty stands.
2: Is that a front rower committing an offence and another front rower calling for a captain's challenge?
0: Don't.
2: And I love my boys. I'm sorry, but that's just terrible. Union membership revoked.
0: 13 and a half minutes to go. Connolly Lemu-Elu has the ball for the Dolphins. They're tackled fine from halfway. If you're late to this one, Titans led 14-0. Kinney controversially sent the bin. Finn scored two tries while he was off. Titans still led 14-12 at halftime, but the Finns the only two tries of this second half. Marshall King to the left. Avarillo's pass to Lemu-Elu was knocked on. This is becoming a bit of a shambles. Kinney cleans up, and he's tackled short of the 30. Gee, haven't had many complete sets recently, Clinton. Siali Fiamani receives at the Titans winger in the middle of the field. And taken 15 from halfway. Still 13 minutes to go. Titans trying to snap a five-game losing streak. Finns trying to make it seven wins in a row as they enter their first ever finals series. Next carry, Sami. He's working hard, nearly up to halfway. Now to the right. Randall gives it on to Fotowaker. Takes the Titans into attacking territory. Stop 44 metres out. Will play the ball there to Summerton. Given to the middle third. At the line, Randall. Then gives to Campbell. Campbell steps but can't get through. Three defenders around young JC in his 100th game. Scored the first try of the game. He's tackled 30 out. Off to the right. Randall charges down the middle third. Gains a good 10 metres. Last play coming up. Titans are 20 metres out. Shifted to the left for Campbell. Grubber in behind the line. Out of the hole. Ho, ho, ho. He scores the try. Oh, and the romance about the roller coaster for the last time in 2026. Strap yourselves in, ladies and gentlemen. It's 24-18, kick to karma. A dozen minutes to play as the young kid, Adama Ho, goes in to score.
1: Oh, we've manifested a cue, and the Dolphins have

0: and mend. They've kept making error after error. I don't think they've completed a set in the last 10 or 15 minutes. And we've got a match on our hands. JC, he'll knock this one over. He's full of confidence after that beautiful little grubber there for his outside man. A big back rower in Ho. He's had a good game this evening, Zeno. He had a bit of an up and down couple of weeks in and out of the team, not getting a run, but he scores a beautiful try there.
1: Can I start a question? Oh, has he got it down? Hugh, is there enough fingertips on that
2: Ho? Hold on.
0: There's one on there, isn't there?
2: This will be really interesting. I don't think this is a try.
1: And remember the boss knock try.
2: No.
3: Here it is.
2: Hold on.
3: Looking to knock on.
2: This will be no try. I can say that with confidence, Clinton. I don't know where it comes from, but I'm trusting Chris.
4: Ball's initially going to be knocked backwards here from Jermaine Asako. It hits the right hand of Arama. See, at this point, there's clear separation. Arama fails to re-grip the ball. This is a knock-on. We have decision.
2: No try. So we had sort of the fins go 28-14 pending, rescinded. And then we've had 24-18 pending, rescinded. It remains 24-14 Dolphins. 12 minutes and 2 seconds left. No try.
0: It's the Adam Mahou. Leader of this match. Thank you.
2: Bostock with it. Dolphins on their own 30. Just repeating off to the footy stadium next. You don't want to miss those scenes with Jai Arrow to represent the Rabbitohs for the 100th time. Andrew Moore and the team in place. The second leg of the Friday night doubleheader on ABC Sport. Tommy Gilbert's got the ball for the Dolphins. He's up to halfway. Great return in 2026 off that really bad peck injury. Now Ponu, he's tackled 40, make it 38 metres out. Slightly right edge for the Finns. Dummy half Marshall King. Passes one man infield to the hammer. Tavuai Fido with no galloping room. Takes the tackle on 5. 28 metres out. Last play, Dolphins. Is a shallow bomb from Katoa. Will come down near the goal line. But Kinney leaps and catches. A couple of metres in the field of play. He's immediately tackled, but he defuses the bomb. The Titans survive. 11 minutes left in the game. As Brimson on a dummy half run. He's picked up and carried back a metre or two by the tackle of Marshall King and Ponu. But he stays in the field of play. Titans are pinned on their own line. Good defensive set this from the Finns. Play 3 and Firmore taken by Marshall King. Still inside his 10. Play 4. Fayamani says, I'll try and barge down their middle third. That's a pretty good run from the winger. Almost to the 20. They've only got 2 bullets left in the gun in this set. Second last of them is a Tino Gallup. 10 down the middle third. They get to the 30. Here's the last for the Titans. Campbell has to go the deep kick with a right foot tumbler. Caught by the hammer on the full. 20 from his own line. Gets to the 30. Sees the defence on the 40. Can't split them. Goes to deck 8 metres from halfway. Finn score next. They'll put it to bed. Titans score next. We're in for the grandstand finish as Asako gets to halfway. Little over 10 minutes left. Asako plays at 45 from the Titans line. Now young Tevita Nafahu goes into the defensive line. He's tackled out on the left edge. 33 metres from the Titans line. Dolphins back to right and centre field. Donoghue gives it back to the left for Gilbert. Sort of ghosting on that left edge a little bit, Gilbert. He's taken there. He's 28 metres out. Marshall King back to the right. Donoghue at the line gives. Oh, to Katoa, but it's being pitched by Jaden Campbell. He's got one in his 100th. He'll sprint 70 to score a double in his 100th game. And we're rocking and rolling all the way to the end of 2026 at Ravina. 9.5 to go. Finns 24, Titans 18. Ladies and gentlemen, empty your pockets and secure your seats. We're about to hit the last twist and turn.
0: Oh, it's happening. We're getting on board, Q. Here we go. We've been calling it since we sat in the box, since we got to the ground, and the Dolphins have been their own worst enemy. They've come up with error after error after error in the second half. They flew out the blocks early in that first 5 to 10 minutes, but they've just been paddling, and here come the Titans. Plenty of energy in this stadium, Zane Bojack.
1: 17,053, and they're all up. They're excited about the prospect of the home side maybe finishing the season with a win. I tell you what, the roller coaster that's the biggest one here on the Gold Coast is the Steel Taipan. Is there a twist in the tail for this match? I'm sure Josh Hannay would like to get a win to finish the season. JC in his 100th game. 2 tries. So far, he's got himself 3 conversions. Can he make it 4? Come on, Q-Man, call us home.

0: Eight and a half to go. It's point blank range at the northern end. And Campbell converts his own try. Dolphins 24, Titans 20. Just repeating, there is no real consequence in a ladder perspective for the Dolphins. They're finishing third or fourth no matter what. They're going to be playing the Warriors or the Panthers away next week no matter what. But the Titans, well, this is the fifth of a group of five games in 6 weeks at home at the back end of the season. We thought this would bring them victories at the end of a tough year. It hasn't to this point. They've lost five in a row. There's 8.5 minutes to go and the Finns lead by four.
1: This win would be massive in the context of next season. They've faced some real adversity here tonight. Lachlan Ilias has gone off. They've got a hooker playing it at half back in Sam Verrills. Summerton back onto the field. Backs against the wall. What can they do?
0: Well, the kickoff from Asako actually pitched 10 metres out and bounced around for a little bit before eventually the Titans get on it. Bo Fermor was the man closest in the end. He's tackled on the 20. So now Mo Fotowaker takes the ball forward 5 or 6 metres. Right edge, midway goal line and halfway. Plays the ball to Verrills. Left and centre field, he gives it to Fasua Mola'awi. Tino down the middle third over the 30. He's about 17 metres from halfway when stopped. Now it's Summerton passing left for Campbell. Passes back infield to Randall. Chris Randall can't get through the defence. Titans are 10 inside their own half. Crowd trying to get behind them as Fotowaker shifts it right. Through Campbell to Kinney. Gives it onto that edge for Fermor. Oh, just holding Farnworth at arm's length. Herdeby did enough to slow him down. And the help came and Fermor stopped 42 metres out. Last play, Titans. Campbell mishits that bomb. It's very shallow. Basically, it'll come down from where he kicked it. Bounces, though, perilously towards Asako of the Dolphins. He fields it and has stopped short of the 30.
1: Yeah, right idea with the kick there from JC. Just didn't get the depth he needed on it. As you alluded to there, Q, needed to bit that one down closer to the try line.
0: Have no fear. We will get you to the footy stadium for everything around the 100th game of Jai Arrow. We've got about 7 minutes left of this one. And we'll get you straight there to ensure you don't miss a thing here and what's going to be another amazing moment. And an amazing story of the season. Flegler to halfway. Dolphins looking to kill it off here. To the left, Katoa's ball. He goes along the ground. Farnworth picks it up on the left edge. Now he runs in field. Jiving left and right and jinking and weaving. He's not just jinking and jiving and jiving and weaving. He's jeeving. And eventually tackled. 35 metres out. Last play, Katoa. Bomb. And it'll come down about 10 metres out. Oh, Bostock was there. It let go through his fingers. Hammer bats it backwards. Play on Katoa. He's got it 20 metres out. Still the last. He's running around in circles, dummying and tackled eventually. Hand over. Brimson makes the tackle. Titans with the ball. 6 minutes and 10 seconds to play. Dolphins lead 24 to 20. In front of, as Zane said, a tick over 17,000 fans here. The Dolphins have only ever lost once to the Titans. It's the eighth game between these two. Dolphins lead the head-to-head 6-1. Fayamani to the 30. Now Summerton out of dummy half. Comes to a tackler, passes to Sami. Sami charging into the defence and eventually stopped 10 from halfway. Campbell's at dummy half. Fotowaker overruns his line. So Campbell has to take it forward himself and get stopped a metre or two from halfway. Played to Summerton. Given to the right. Fermor down the middle third. Found a bit of space. It was Randall, my apologies. He's tackled 42 out. Last play, Titans. Campbell with the bomb. It'll come down about 15 now. No one wants to leap again. It bounces, batted backwards into the hands of Verrills. Play on, last play. He grubbers for the in-goal area. Hammers there, but it's dragged into the in-goal area, having fielded it a metre in the field of play. Goal line dropout. Adam Aho made the tackle, and he turns to his teammates and says, come on, we're still in this. There's 5 minutes to go.
1: Oh, Sammy Verrills, he's playing in the halfback position. Just shows us his best Andrew Johns there. Little left foot kick. Great chase from Ho. Here they come, the Titans. They've got him on the rack here. 4 minutes, 50 seconds remaining. If they score here, they can win the match.
0: They're going to go long and short here. Looks like they're setting up for the short dropout.
1: Wow.
0: Katoa is going to drop out for the Dolphins. 4 minutes, 39 seconds to go. It travels about 20 metres and Kinney takes it. Titans secure possession. Farnworth tackles him. Titans have got it. Right edge, 20 out. Four and a half to go. A bit of a slow play of the ball. Ref lets it go. Fodawaker, one of his better runs of the night. Four and five post-contact metres. He's 8 metres out. The Titans fans won a late victory in a tough season. Now for Asul Mulaawi on the inside line. He stops. He centres. He's going laterally about 15 metres out. And eventually Tino's going to be held up. Titans at 12 metres out, just left of the uprights. Dolphins lead by four as Somerton passes right. Through Randall onto Fodawaker, taken down by Gilbert. 9 metres out, quick play the ball. Somerton back to open left with the pass to Campbell. Holds it, gives it to Ho on the inside line. Runs into Plath and also Ponyu, and Lemuelu helps out. Last play, Titans 2 metres out. Somerton directs it to the right, into the hands of Campbell. Grabber for the in-goal area! And it's gone dead as three and four players tried to ground it. They ran over it. They buffeted off each other. It's gone dead. What say you, Ref Raymond? No try.
2: My live rule is that the player who's on the right of Bo is just going back to the ball. I need you to confirm he doesn't take him out and the ball goes dead.
0: I think this is going to be a 20-metre restart for the Dolphins.
1: Straight over the top of it
3: here. Clear, Titans kick out to the side.
4: This is the third try. They butchered Clinton. You've had Ho. You've
3: all
4: had
3: players
4: Brimson
3: are running towards the ball at this point.
4: And now Fermor.
0: By Fermor, he didn't get low enough. He overran the ball.
3: That's all shoulder to shoulder. We just need to see who gets a touch now.
4: Back in my Sydney, in my cricket days queue, that was called a Sydney Opera House, wasn't it?
0: It's Harbour, Harbour Bridge.
4: That's it.
0: Yeah, Fermor, the ball bounced a bit away from him at the last moment. He didn't touch it.
3: Any player at this point.
0: He didn't touch it. He had...
1: He didn't get a great bounce, but geez, he looks awkward over that ball. Wow.
0: He didn't look like jumping on it.
1: No.
0: Nafahu was near him.
3: Playing on at this point.
0: Hammer was near him. And then, in vain, Kinney tries to touch it before the dead ball line, but it's gone dead.
4: He's forced it over the dead ball line. Can't take a trick.
3: Just confirming that we've got no contact here from MSO and no contact from the Dolphins.
0: 3 minutes, 34 seconds on the clock.
1: Hammersell pushes him in the back. Does he push him in the back there?
3: Misses everyone.
1: Yeah.
3: The contact from Hammersell's leg, incidental and accidental. Yeah. The ball goes dead from the Titans. We have a decision.
0: Well, there's your answer, Clinton. So, 20-metre restart, seven tackles set for the Dolphins with 3 minutes and 34 seconds on the clock.
4: I'm doing my geography tomorrow, Q. I can't get my milestones right for the landmarks for Australia. Getting them wrong.
0: Yeah, the Opera House, a bit of a jagged edge there, mate. The Harbour Bridge, the over the top. Yeah. It's okay. We're all just sort of hanging on for the last gasp of the roller coaster for 2026.
4: We're all in anticipation of Dry Arrow 2, kid.
0: Hold on, and now they're going to say that Jaden Campbell got taken out by Tom Gilbert after he kicked the ball.
3: This is a final touch.
0: This could be a penalty for the Titans. Hold on.
3: Confirming that there's no touch here from the Titans.
0: Oh, it's like you've chucked your ticket into the betting ring and the protest siren's gone up. Late call. Go find your ticket.
1: This game needed that. It deserved it, not needed it.
0: So Gilbert with late contact on Campbell after he put the grubber through. No try. And they're going for now a... Oh, no, did he touch it?
1: Okay,
0: he touched it. It's a dropout, not a penalty. Long dropout from the Dolphins. Fodawaker's got it, runs it back. He's tackled 35 from the goal line. 3 minutes, 18 seconds left. Finns lead by four. Titans with the ball. For Asul Mulaawi up to the 30. As the fans want one last little bit of joy here on a tough season on the coast. Off to the right, given through Randall on to Fodawaker, who's really lifted the last 10 minutes of this game. Tackle 22 out, played to Somerton, given left for Campbell. Dummies and straightens, but Gilbert's there along with Marshall King to make the tackle. It'll be played centre field and 12 metres out. Somerton directs the Titans to the right through Randall. Again another carry from Fodawaker. Buffets off Donoghue, tackled by Plath. Somerton now passes left through the hands of Randall to Campbell. Cuts it out to Brimson. He's ankle tapped. Does a somersault. Gets up. Passes to Sami. Sami drops it on the wing. It's a knock-on from the Titans. And with 2.5 minutes to go, that might be it.
1: Oh, he's tripped him. He's tripped him.
0: With his leg.
1: Yeah, that's a trip.
0: Osaka, was we're looking at the Brimson somersault move.
5: And he's
0: And
5: he's injured from a cue. He's struggling. He was on the ground, and now he's getting up. I think he knows he's going to go.
1: In the bin. He's got to go.
0: It's on report. So here is the late drama. The goal-kicking, point-scoring machine for the Finns, who never misses a game, on the brink of their first finals appearance, is on report. And a little lame, Osaka on report. Penalty Titans. He just never can look away at this joint. Tino on a straightening run. He's tackled only 10 metres out, so they get another go. The Titans, there's 2 minutes to go. They trail by four. Fotowaka to the right for Randall. Randall's tackled. And a wavy 52. The Finns offside. Six more Titans on the attack. Campbell to the left. McKinney dummies and straightens. But Ponyu's there to make the tackle along with Katoa. Mini Kinney to play at 6 metres out. Somerton gives it to Fotowaka, smashed in two by Donoghue, but he got up, passed it away to Somerton, gives it to Campbell, straightening run, he's taken 8 metres out, and there's a fight breaking out between Donoghue and Fotowaka on the periphery. Oh, go home, roller coaster, you're drunk. What is going on? Referee stops play with 98 seconds to go. Zane, was it?
4: Yeah.
0: Was it Fotowaka and Donoghue shaping up to each other?
4: It was carry on because Donoghue gave it to Fotowaka, and then Fotowaka gives the pass, and then he comes in late, and that's why...
0: Donoghue with a late shot.
4: Yeah, and that's why they blew up. I tell you what, Tommy Gilbert needs to watch himself too. He's got a final next week, and he was looking like Johnny Famichon out there. He was ready to rumble. But this is what they've got to watch out. Osaka might be not there next week, and these other players could be suspended as well.
1: That was a dog shot from Donoghue. He should go. She could turn the bin for that.
0: There's 98 seconds on the clock. And Wyatt Raymond is still in communication with referee in the bunker, Chris Butler, here to work out what they're going to do.
2: Bring him out here. And just come here.
0: I'm sure if you're wondering,
2: come here.
0: They will hold things back at the footy stadium. We'll get there as soon as
2: you're
0: this wraps up.
2: You're going to get the penalty, right? Blow the whistle.
0: We won't miss anything
2: don't
0: there.
2: Engage in that. I totally understand that, but don't engage. Mo, Tino.
0: He's going to get talked to, and it'll just be a penalty, and the Titans will have another go with 98 seconds left.
2: The contact is through the body initially, and he's been cleared. Then the overreaction was striking on the back of the head. On report, in the bin.
0: Oh, Fotowaka goes to the bin.
1: He didn't have the ball. He got whacked.
0: That sums it up, doesn't it? So
4: he's clipped Donoghue after he got tackled.
1: Tackled in the back without the ball.
0: So the retaliator goes to the bin.
4: So it was a little clip from him, and then Donoghue's given him a dog shot, and he stays on.
0: And Mo's getting a standing applause walking down the tunnel going to the sin bin.
1: He thought Awaker got hit first, in the back, without the ball, when he wasn't even looking.
0: The Dolphins kick for touch. It has been a puzzling performance from the officials.
1: Close off his head.
0: Bostock's got the ball. He's tackled on the 30. 70 seconds for the Finns to survive this, and they'll go into their first final series on a 7-game winning streak. And Josh Hannay's first year in charge will end with 6 losses on the bounce. Tommy Gilbert goes forward for the Dolphins. He's tackled 8 from halfway. We're inside the final minute. Dolphins lead 24-20. It's now in the hands of Lemu Elu, who takes the Dolphins over halfway. Tackled 47 metres from the Titans line. Plays the ball there to Marshall King. Given to the hammer. He runs over the 40 and gets stopped 35 metres from the Titans line. Last play Finns. 30 seconds left in the game. Katoa with the bomb. It'll come down with Sami underneath. He knocks it backwards. Brimson's got it. Ref says play on. Titans ball. They trail by four. They're 15 out and 20 seconds left. Campbell passes infield to Philip Sami. And Sami is tackled. Clinton, get your boats ready because we're going to need them quickly. We'll be on the hop to the footy stadium. Campbell passes right to Kinney. Grubber in behind the line. He knocks on in the attempted regather. And that will be it.

0: Robina for tonight and for 2026. The locals are filthy, but the Dolphins have won. Dolphins 24, Titans 20. Seven in a row for the Finns heading to their first final series. And the Titans finish the year with six straight losses. The Hammer scored two tries. Stone and Farnworth scored. Asako with four from four off the boot. Campbell two tries. Brimson a try. Campbell kicked three conversions and a penalty goal. Four from four he. Dolphins 24, Titans 20. Have you got your votes, Chop?
1: Sure do, Hugh. 3 points goes to Herbie Farnworth. He was outstanding on the left edge for the Dolphins. Every time he carried the footy, he made a line break. He was outstanding. 2 points goes to Brian Ponyu. He was really, really good. Played 80 minutes. The young back rower. 1 point goes to Phil Sami.
0: 3 to Farnworth, 2 to Ponyu, 1 to Sami. But repeating, the Finns have won it. 24 points to 20.
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0: Welcome to the Sporting Witness podcast from the BBC World Service with me, Georgia McAndrew. I'm taking you back to 2006, to the small town of Bardonecchia, high up in the mountains near Turin in Italy, where four female snowboarders are poised and ready to compete in a brand new event at the 2006 Winter Olympics. And for one American competitor, the pressure was mounting.
1: At that altitude, racing in that cold where it feels like you're tasting your own blood, you know, that kind of excitement.
0: Lindsay Jacobellis, who aged just 20 at the time, was making her Olympic debut in snowboard cross. A grueling test of speed, stamina, skill, and technique.
1: Snowboard cross is a series of races where four to six racers go down a course at the same time. The courses can consist of bank turns, jumps, whoops, technical start sections, and drafting sections. So there's a big combo of all these different skill sets you need to have to get from the top to the bottom as fast as possible. The sport can just be unforgiving at times. There's so many variables that you can't control. So it seems like when things are going right for you, they're going right. But then on that opposite hand, things can go wrong.
0: And for Lindsay, everything was going right. Throughout her teens, she had made major grooves in snowboarding, winning the Junior World Championships of 2002, as well as the Winter X Games three times between 2003 and 2005.
1: I started to get a lot of media attention around this buildup of this new exciting sport because halfpipe did really well. Snowboarding has been starting to have its own light on this Olympic stage, and now border cross is having its inaugural event. And then you have your whole family and you have so many fans down at the bottom. So it's a different energy and it's a different flow throughout the whole setting.
0: So when Lindsay approached the starting line at the Winter Olympics in 2006, expectations were high, and so was the pressure.
1: I'm in the gate. And after the word attention is said, the gate can drop within 5 seconds. And that's not like one, two, three, four, five. That's one Mississippi, two Mississippi, three Mississippi. So sometimes that 5 seconds can feel like an eternity. That intensity can hit you in different ways. It can give you that little twitch in your hands. But once racer's ready, attention comes on, everything turns on. You have to execute and be confident in your ability.
0: Four Mississippi. Five Mississippi. The gates open. And the four boarders attack the slope at breakneck speed as they jostle to get to the front. Shoulder to shoulder, board to board, they are immediately confronted with steep drops and sharp turns that come at you fast when you're racing at up to 50 miles per hour. The boarders must be hyper-focused and ready for whatever the course throws at them. As they become visible to the supporters gathered below, the mountainside fills with the bells and cheers of the crowd. But for Lindsay, there's only one thing in particular she's concentrating on.
1: I could hear the woman behind me, and as I was coming down to those final turns, I wasn't hearing their boards hitting or any sort of sounds behind them. So I thought I had a little bit more of a lead.
0: Lindsay was correct. She was in the lead, and by quite a distance. Having navigated steep drops, sharp corners, and near collisions, jump by jump, turn by turn, it seemed that Lindsay's dream of a gold medal was only meters away. All she had to do was hold on.
1: And as I was going off the second to last jump, just last minute decided to grab my board.
0: Lindsay reaches down and grabs her board in a moment of excitement or celebration, or perhaps even an act of immaturity. Whatever the reason, a split second later, Lindsay crashes to the ground and rolls off the course. Lindsay has fallen. She scrambles to get upright, but having lost all of her hard-won momentum,

0: them, Swiss boarder Tanya Frieden shoots past, lands the last jump and wins gold. In less time than it took to say that sentence, Lindsay's Olympic dreams were over. This one race, that one touch of the board, would go on to haunt the rest of her career. And all anyone wanted to know was why she did it.
1: Immediately, you have to go through the mixed media zone and they're asking you what happened. And I myself wasn't even given time to process what happened and to understand why I did that. And so people were so quick to call me a showboat, that I was showing off, that I was hot dogging. All of these were getting labeled to myself when I ultimately couldn't understand. This wasn't something that was planned. This definitely came to me in the spur of the moment. And I spent a lot of time trying to understand and unpack that day and all of the emotions that were going on to try to understand why I ultimately did that. And it came down to a mistake.
0: And it was a mistake the media wouldn't let her forget.
1: I felt that I got just pulled down so hard into this shame of letting down my country. And then I felt like I let down my friends and family and my teammates. And it became this really, really hard, deep, deep hole to get out of. And every race that I would go into, I almost felt like I had to prove something, even though I would win countless events back to back to back. And every Olympic cycle just didn't seem to come together for me. And I was always in the mix and always there, but it was just never helpful when the media would come in and only treat my last performance as if it were 4 years ago at the Olympics.
0: So despite being a 31 times World Cup gold medalist, a 10 times X Games gold medalist, and a 6-time world champion, it seemed as though Lindsay would only be remembered as the boarder who fell at the final hurdle in 2006. That was until the Beijing Olympics in 2022, where after 16 years of pain, she finally stood atop the podium.
1: In the immediate moment, you think, I won the race. And then there's then that second wave that hits you that you're like, no, I just won the Olympics. And this is what I have been working towards for the last 16 years. That was when I did that big toe side turn. I did that for a couple of reasons. One was to just get my composure, to calm myself, to really take it all in, but also to have that moment be mine a little bit longer before I was immediately pushed into the media.
0: So with that elusive gold medal now in her collection, what does she want to say to those critics today?
1: I really wanted to give my narrative and my experience as an athlete, not only to share with people how hard it can be to be an athlete and go through these kind of experiences, but also educate a broad audience of how, you know, you treat these individuals that you hold them on this really, really high standard and, you know, think they can't make these mistakes. In actuality, I was a 20-year-old kid.
0: Lindsay Jacobellis was speaking to me, Georgia McAndrew, for the Sporting Witness podcast from the BBC World Service.

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3: Graham Gilmore, for the many people out there who know your name so well, did you just say you're a member of the Slow Group today?
4: I certainly am a member of the Slow Group. Our dad's army is disintegrated and we're into fast and slow groups. After a long career, I'm into smelling the roses and I'm ride that slow. I reckon I could pick them too, Rick.
3: The dream just ended for a lot of people of your ilk out there, you know. Graham Gilmore in the Slow Group. But, hey, you're still riding, and how old are you, Graham?
4: 72, and I've had a few battles. I've got a double knee replacement and I've had a bout of cancer. And to keep going, I think it's in the blood.
5: Coming in on a wind and a prayer. Coming in on a wing.
3: I would have thought retirement. Do you ever think, oh, I'm just going to stay in bed?
4: Not really. You've got to keep active. We've got a rider here today, Ferdy Pickett, 85, and still rides very good. He's in the fast group, actually. Also, the likes of Ron Grendrew, 77, and Rowley Sloan, 75, all ex-bike riders.
3: And not just ex-bike riders, ex-Australian champions, world champions, all sorts there.
4: Oh, yes, but that was long ago, and I think you're only as good as your last ride, and my last rides weren't too flash, Rick.
3: So how many of you do this, and how often?
4: Every Tuesday, Thursday from Carrick. It fluctuates a bit from 14-odd riders to about 20.
3: Yep. And it's a tradition that goes back how long?
4: Well, we competed against one another back in the 50s, 60s, so... And then I had a long stint overseas before I come back.
3: So many riders of great quality still riding together now in their 70s. Is that because of the friendships that were forged through competition? Or?
4: Sure, the competition from years ago. We were at one another's throats back in those days. That's not so serious anymore.
5: We can still carry on.
3: I do know, Graham, that you rode a lot of six-day races and all over Europe. What are some of the highlights for you?
4: Well, as European Omnium champion, the first non-European to win that, I was ranked number one in the world for six-day racing for 3 years, 72, 73, 74. Australian road champion, professional Australian track champion, rode 127 6 days overseas, 75 times in the first five.
3: How many countries?
4: I did an article for a Dutch newspaper about 3 weeks ago and they asked how many tracks I'd raced on and I got to a total of 52. That included America as well.
3: So is it rain, hail or shine for this group? Or?
4: Oh, definitely not. It's got to be shine, Rick.
3: Weren't you one of the first inductees into the Tasmanian Sports Hall of Fame?
4: Yes, one of the originals. I think it was about 1987. It's a terrific honour. The only cyclist, and they just keep rolling them out in Tassie. I think it must be the air and the apples.
3: A nice place to ride a bike, too.
4: Oh, terrific, yeah. Where we ride now, out round Whitemore, Bishop Byrne, Bracknell, hardly any cars. We might get a tractor or two passes. It's the responsibility of bike riders, too, to pick the right routes instead of being in heavy traffic.
6: Who's winning?
7: We graders go a little bit slower and they go at 8:15, but we all meet for coffee after and we have a great time together.
3: Hey, Ron.
6: Rick, is it?
3: Yeah. Now, I know Ron Grinder's in the A-grade bunch because that bike's got to be worth about $20,000.
6: Yeah, I wish it was. Yeah, I wish it was worth $20,000. The bike back here got one that actually is worth $20,000. That's Kevin Morgan, but we can't always afford those sort of bikes.
3: It is a serious bike, though. I take it you still take this quite seriously, Ron?
6: Only as serious as I have to. These bikes make it a bit serious at times, but we sort that out after a while. It depends how the day is.
3: When you say as serious as you have to, if somebody sort of edges ahead a bit, you've got to reel them back in?
6: Yeah, there's always someone feeling their oats, and that's why they have a bit of a go, but these days that doesn't last too long.
8: We'll even up past our bunch. I don't know what this other...
3: Oh, yeah.
8: The B-grunge leaves.
3: I'll yeah.
8: With you. Well, in today, are you?
7: No respect.
8: I'll go with Graham.
5: On a wing and a prayer. Coming in.
9: I'm Brian Finn.
3: So, Brian, 72, was it?
9: 72, yeah. I used to race when I was young on the track and road. Then I gave up when I was 17.
2: Is this a chance to, late in the day, kind of get one up on Graham and beat him?
6: No.
2: There's none of that going on?
6: No, we're not that competitive now.
2: Ron, with the flashing lights on the back of the bike there.
9: You can spot them out the road. They're not bad, the lights these days.
2: I wonder if they ever know who it is they're passing.
9: I don't think they care much. No, I don't think I care much either. But as long as they pass, and most of the drivers are courteous, occasionally we get somebody swinging on us, but people aren't too bad.
2: Ron, it's a great era for bikes. A lot of groups of older guys getting around, older women as well. Not so many groups around with the quality that's in your little group here leaving Carrick today. How did that come to be that you all come together like this?
9: Well, I suppose we're all mates from racing years ago. I'm 78 now and I've had a fair bit of weight on. I've lost it to 10 or 11 kilo. I'd like to lose another 10. And we all meet together and we just want to keep ourselves reasonably healthy. When you're in retirement, what are you going to do? Sit around or do you want to go out and do something? And I think that it's something we know we can do and have a lot of fun telling lies to each other and improving our rides. I think Graham Gilmore and Rolly Sloan have been going together for quite some time. I've only been going about 18 months. I come in from Bridport Tuesdays and Thursdays because I enjoy the ride so much. Some of the boys have just never stopped. It gets them out of the house. I suppose their wives think it's pretty good too.
2: Friendships forged through competition. Were there also some lingering rivalries when you guys first came together to ride like this?
9: Well, you'd think there might have been. There wouldn't be anyone who wouldn't have had a harsh word one time or another when they're racing. The blokes you race against, when you race, you think you'd hate them, but you don't really.
2: Well, what a couple of your career highlights.
9: I suppose winning the Australian Sprint Championship when I was 20 as a professional and probably winning the Launceston Six and two Melbourne Sixes, partnered by Fred Roach in Launceston and Sid Patterson in Melbourne. The Christmas Carnival was always a special time of year for racing.
2: How far are you riding today?
9: I will do around about 60 kilometres. When I first started with these boys, I used to really struggle over that distance, but now I'm starting to enjoy it, feeling part of the bike.
2: I am going to chip away to try and get just how much competition is still involved here in these rides. I believe there's a fast and a slow group. You're in the group going a bit harder?
9: Yeah, I'm going a bit harder. We've got what's called the rehab group. They usually got new knees or new hearts or new lungs, or they take it fairly steady, but we go a bit further and a bit faster, but you go whichever bunch you want to.
2: Tell me if there's any truth in this scenario, just something I envisage. You go through a lot of little towns and hamlets. Approaching those towns, is there ever a little bit of zigzagging starts and looking over shoulders to see where the other bloke is and all of the signs that there might be a little bit of a race to get to the post office?
9: No, there's usually a race to get to the coffee shop in Stanley
2: toilet.
9: Street. In the toilet, yeah. But we try and keep together in a bunch. We ride in two by two. When we come to the little towns, we just cruise through them. There might be a sprint in some of the town, the sprint line there. Everyone will make a bit of a punt at that, but that's only a bit of fun. So there's a lot of talking goes on.
2: You eventually owned up to the sprint thing. Took a while, but you got there.
9: Oh, yeah. Well, there are a couple of lines. There's one in Bishop Byrne, there's one in Bracknell, and there's one here in Carrick. And I think all the boys, they've finished races in these towns one day or another, and they all know where the sprint is. But often there's not much left in the legs to have a sprint. I can tell you, Rick, I'm always pleased to get back and go and have a coffee.
2: Good to hear that you pay due respect to traffic out there, and hope that they pay you guys plenty of respect too. Some of the greats of Tasmanian sport. You should get names on your back. I reckon.
9: Listen, our days in the sun have passed. We're just enjoying the sun now and trying to get a bit of a tan on our legs.
10: Look, Murray Pickett's my name. Pleased to meet you.
2: Hi, Murray. I'm told you're the oldest here.
10: Yeah.
2: It doesn't stack up with how you look.
10: They're all young boys, these guys.
2: But you're in the fast group.
10: Yeah, I'm in the fast group.
2: Just a natural athlete?
10: No, I just go riding with the guys and been a bike rider for years, off and on, you know.
2: Were you a racer like...

0: Yeah, I used to race. Yeah, I've been Tasmanian road and track champion in my 20s. I've been Tasmanian veteran road and track champion.
1: How is it that you don't seem to have any wrinkles or anything?
0: Oh, well, I've got wrinkles. Look.
1: No more than me. What sort of mileage are you doing today?
0: Between 50 and 70 kilometres.
1: Feels good to you?
0: Yeah, it feels good to me. Yeah.
1: How do you feel after a ride like that?
0: Quite good. I go home, cut lawn, do what needs doing around the house.
1: So tell me about that faster group. Is it a bit competitive?
0: Not really. We all ride along and just swap turns.
1: It's not really acknowledged. It happens under the surface a bit.
0: Probably a little bit.
1: Who else rides in that group today?
0: Ron Grander, there's Rob Bryant, Kevin Morgan, ex-Olympian, Chris Hammersley, Derry McCormick.
1: How are you, Derry?
2: Good, Rick, thank you.
1: How old are you?
2: I'm 70.
1: You're a racer too?
2: Yes, I did race back in the 60s, 70s. Preferred track racing, but I did ride the road as well.
1: Was it you who had a big crash?
2: Yeah, that was coming up 5 years now. Yeah. On the Tamer, yeah, I got sideswiped by a truck. Took a while to get over it. A couple of months in hospital, so yeah, no, it was a bit of a drama.
1: Put you off riding on the road for a while?
2: Does make you a bit more cautious, there's no doubt about that. So, you know, you get a bee in your brain. My wife wasn't that happy about it, I might add, but I did get back on, yeah.
1: Tell me about some of these guys you ride with, some of the legends. What's their style now in their 70s? What are they like out there? Are they a bit chirpy? And
2: yeah, you know, the competitiveness is still there sometimes, but you've got to make them realise, you know, we're not training for the Olympics or the World Championships. We're actually just going for a ride for health reasons and to keep a bit fit. They soon realise that those days are gone.
1: Is there someone you'd nominate as the alpha a dog out there, or
2: probably Rob Bryan? Yeah.
1: What's Pinecone Alley?
3: Pinecone Alley has been named that after Derry McCormick was out there. Like, he's a bit of a star in the bike. He's always put on a bit of a turn. This particular day, Derry hit one of these pine cones, and next thing we hear, there's noise and rustle and crash and screaming. And we go back, and here he is. He's actually speared straight through this fence. How he got through it, I don't know. Hardly scratched himself, but he complained about people leaving pine cones on the road. But so it's now Pinecone Alley.
1: Did anyone stop to help, or was it too close to the finish?
3: Oh, well, we tried to help. We're laughing that much. We had to sort himself out. It was only one of his lighter falls.
1: So, Graham Hotchkiss, what happened to your legs? There's not much skin left on them there.
4: 3 weeks ago, I was with a group of riders on a Sunday morning ride at Youngtown there. Waved goodbye to the boys. My ute was 200 metres down the road. Hit a pothole and down I went. Knocked out. Stitches in my head, 3 cracked ribs and abrasions on my face and that, but the ribs are the worst.
1: How old are you, Graham?
4: 66.
1: Too old for that crap.
4: Yeah, like in my younger days, I had plenty of falls. Obviously, riding, as Graham Gilmore said, we smell the roses and try and enjoy it. Gotta tell your story, boy,
1: you know the reason why. I followed you guys around that beautiful circuit from Carrick to Whitemore, and always with the Western Tears. So every single time I stop to watch you go past, yabba, yabba, yabba, yabba, yabba, yabba. Endless talk, is it like
4: yeah,
1: that?
4: Yeah, it is.
1: Way?
4: It is. And it's a bit of camaraderie, and we really enjoy one another's company.
1: What do you talk about?
4: Politics, the weather, how nice it is out here, because it does change with the seasons. Everyone in that group is well over 60. Some of the guys are in their late 70s. Which is amazing. And
1: it's clear you love cycling. It must be hard if any one of you guys gets to the point where you think, oh, I can't do this anymore.
4: There's going to come a day, and Ronnie Grinder at 76, Riley Sloan, 76, Murray Pickett at 85. There will be a time when a few of them will have to give it away, and we're going to miss everyone's company, that's for sure.
1: Been asking everybody the big wins from your career.
4: In the 70s, to race all the champions that come from overseas. Won La Trobe, got back to scratch, second in Australian road title, fastest time in 3 Launceston and Hobart races, second in a Bernie Wheel race from scratch. It was more about the friendships that evolved and the people that I met. They were the really good days.
1: Graham Gilmore, how was the ride?
5: Oh, terrific. Like, it's a bit of paradise. To see just the fields and smell the roses and ride along in the sun. Really, there's not another place in the world where you could go out and have a look at that and see those mountains so clear. It's a terrific place.

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4: When the Taliban dramatically took back control of Afghanistan in 2021, millions of people, especially women and girls, had their lives plunged into uncertainty, fear, and repression overnight.
5: I feel so much pain. I feel angry. I feel devastated. And I see women stuck there. I hear the voices, the shaky voices.
6: Day by day, situation is getting harder. So I just wanted to check with you if there is any chance if they can help us in evacuation to any country. Because we are in a very difficult situation.
4: I had just returned from the Tokyo Olympics and was sitting in hotel quarantine watching the Taliban move ever closer to Afghanistan's capital. As Kabul edged towards collapse, I started calling women I knew from Afghanistan. Within hours, the lives they had built as athletes, students, and professionals would be gone. Even worse, those who had played sport faced the threat of death. 5 years on, many of the women I spoke to for the ABC are no longer in Afghanistan. Some escaped on the final military flights out of Kabul. Others spend weeks or months evading checkpoints and crossing borders before reaching safety. All of them had been involved in sport, one of the few spaces where Afghan women had managed to carve out a public life. For the women left behind, the reality has been very different. Millions of girls and women now live without access to education, many are barred from work, and their place in public life has been systematically erased. One of the athletes who managed to escape is Firuza Amiri, a member of Afghanistan's first national women's cricket team. Along with several of her teammates, she made it to Australia on an emergency visa, carrying with her the memories of the country she left behind and the uncertainty of what came next. Firuza, welcome to the Radio National Hour.
7: Thank you so much, Tracy, for having me.
4: Just tell us, is there a single day that goes by that you don't think about how your life has changed?
7: Well, no. It's been 5 years and I still cannot stop thinking about my country. I cannot stop thinking about Afghanistan and about people who are living there. My families are there and women's in Afghanistan. And also, like, the country where I belong and, you know, all my family members are there. Every single day I've been talking to my family members and thinking about Afghanistan.
4: How much contact do you have with people still in Afghanistan, either family or friends or people that you know?
7: When we left Afghanistan, we could only come to Australia with only a couple of family members, like parents and siblings, and even some of the girls, their parents are still in Afghanistan. So I could just come with my parents and my siblings and still all my other family members, my grandmas and my uncles and aunts, and everybody is in Afghanistan, and all my friends are still in Afghanistan.
4: And so what is it like for them now?
7: The situation in Afghanistan, it is the worst way possible right now. It's been 5 years that girls and women are banned from their educations. They're being brought from public life. They are banned from going outside at home without a man. And even in Herat, where my city is, women are completely banned to go out. Even with a man, they cannot go out. They have to be fully covered to go out. So I think it's been every day that I've been talking with my friends and family members. And every time, like, I can't tell them what I'm doing. Like, I can't tell them that I am working here and I'm going to schools, and I feel how hard for them would be. And, like, when my friends are talking about that they can't go to school, I honestly, when they cry, I cry as well, because I feel how it would be living into that, like, such a country and do not have the basic rights.
4: And so that's one of the things that we rarely think about, is the fact that it's almost like there's some sort of guilt that you might feel for the life you have now when you're talking to them, knowing they cannot have access to any of that.
7: Yeah, well, 5 years ago when I left Afghanistan, I've been refugee second time in my life. I was born as a refugee in Iran, where when Taliban came for the first time, they changed the life of my parents. They've been forced to leave Afghanistan and go to Iran. But having a good life as a refugee in Iran. And when Taliban took over for the second time, I was so scared of me becoming a refugee. And like, my mom did not have the right to work in Iran, go to school in Iran. So I was thinking that I would be same situation for me. There is no point of me leaving Afghanistan. The only reason I left, I was like, okay, there might be a possibility when I leave Afghanistan, I can play sports and I can be safe and my family can be safe. Honestly, leaving my home country just simply because I'm a woman and I love sport have been the most hard things in my life as well. And coming here and starting over again, it's never been easy. Leaving as a refugee, I'm so grateful to choose a good country where I have all these abilities and I have the rights and I have the voice and the platform to play sports. But I've struggled so much restarting my life over here.
4: We're speaking to Afghan cricketer Firuza Amiri on the Radio National Hour as we mark 5 years this weekend from when the Taliban retook control of Afghanistan. Firuza, do you think that the women inside Afghanistan regard you and your teammates in the cricket team, the Afghan women's football team as well, and other athletes that are living and competing around the world, do they see all of you as their voice to the world because they don't have one?
7: I could say, unfortunately, like in the 20th century, right now, Afghanistan, the only country that the girls cannot go to school, play the sports and simply live their life. And it's a disappointing thing, but I would say, yes, we are just a little things that we can do is for those girls is just to keep playing sports and be the voice. Honestly, for myself and many of my teammates and all other athletes who came out of Afghanistan, there were so many points in life where we wanted to give up. We were like, there is no country. Where are we playing for? Why are we playing for? The only reason that we still keep going and the only things that has been motivated as is those women in Afghanistan. We do have the platform. We do have the voice. We have the ability to speak. And I think we should see ourselves responsible to do that. And I think every time we just get out there and play the sports, all the athletes out of Afghanistan, every time we go out there and play sport, we see ourselves responsible to just to show the world that what Afghan women are capable of. And they should have the right to play sports at this stage.
4: Earlier, we saw FIFA, the world governing body of football, recognise the women's national team as an official refugee team from Afghanistan. They can have a world ranking, they can play other teams, they can be involved in tournaments. That still hasn't happened for the cricket team, but I know that you and your teammates have been lobbying the International Cricket Council, the ICC, for many years now. What do you think is the hold-up? Why won't cricket do what football has done?
7: Well, Tracy, things that happened in Afghanistan has never been a choice for any of us, not either the soccer team, not the cricket team. As I said, I literally did not have any choice over am I staying in Afghanistan or leaving. It would cost my death, right? And the situation in Afghanistan right now is nothing with us. It's all the political things that happened in Afghanistan. We should be away from that. And we were so hopeful that ICC, after 1 year of the support, we were so hopeful they would come up with a clear answer after the annual meeting in this year and recognize us as a team. And I think we deserve to be recognized as a team. Right now in Afghanistan is a very bad situation for the girls and women. We were hoping that governing bodies and countries around the world would support us to play under the Afghanistan flag, represent Afghanistan, and also represent those women in Afghanistan. 20 million girls in Afghanistan do not have the right to go to school today. And we were hoping that they would support us just a symbol of hope for those women and girls stuck in Afghanistan. We play. And anyway, Taliban are not from Afghanistan. They have a different flag. They have a different national anthem. They are completely a group of terrorists in Afghanistan. We are Afghans who want to represent Afghanistan. And I think we do have the right to be recognized and represent Afghanistan.
4: One of your teammates, also with the name Firuza, changed her family name to Afghan because she told me the story that every time she plays wearing a shirt with her name on her back, everybody that can see that is reminded that she is from Afghanistan. The team is from Afghanistan. And I think, you know, just hearing the way you speak and the things that all of you have done in keeping the voice of the women so prominent. But does that also come with some kind of a danger? Is it dangerous for you to speak up the way you do? Do you feel that?
7: 100%. You know, like you are literally fighting with a group of terrorists that they can do anything. Women in Afghanistan, especially Herat, they've started to protest in the streets in Afghanistan and they're literally shooting them. For a couple of months, I was going through a very deep depression that I saw a woman with fully covered Taliban just shoot at her just because she was raising her voice and she wanted to be free and she wanted to just walk in the street and have the right, you know. And for us, sometimes, like, you know, we feel that sort of like stress that something gonna happen to me, something gonna happen to my family. But also, Tracy, we are so responsible for those women and girls. We are outside Afghanistan. We are hopeful we'll be protected. But I think still we are not doing enough. Women across the world should be today talking about Afghan women. We are talking about 20 million girls. It's not just one and two. We are talking about the nations who've been stuck in a terrorist regime that they cannot do anything. And I think women across the world should talk about it. And today we are celebrating equality. We are celebrating Women's Day. Without Afghan women, 20 million girls are excluded from that celebrations. And women across the world, when one woman is banned, all the women are. We should start, still, women should talk more about it. It's not a normalized thing. We shouldn't normalize that. They are Taliban, they are tourists, and we cannot do anything. We can do. We all have a platform through sport, through education, and through social media. We all can talk about it. And those women are growing up without education. I cannot imagine how this country is going to go far from here.
4: Mm. On the Radio National Hour, you're with Tracy Holmes. My guest today is Firuza Amiri, an Afghan cricketer who fled to Australia after the Taliban took back control of the country 5 years ago. Another Afghan athlete who managed to get out of the country, Firuza, is the Taekwondo competitor, Zakia Kudadadi. She became the first female Afghan Paralympian to win a medal, claiming bronze in 2024. Here's a little bit of what she had to say in the days before winning that bronze medal in Paris.
1: I want the world to not see Afghans as a victim or as weak, because we had a tough journey, but we still beat it. So therefore, I want these countries and people to see us as brave women. I want everybody to not forget Afghan girls, Afghanistan and Afghan women, especially those girls with a disability.
4: It's so emotional, Firuza, actually hearing you and people like Zakia there talking about the bravery that you have. And I wonder if you consider yourself, do you think things will change in Afghanistan anytime soon?
7: Under the Taliban regime, it will be so hard, as we might all know that Taliban, before they took over the country, they made the promises that women will have the right, but they will go to school under the Islamic law. But they haven't did anything with the promises they did, and they banned everything for the women. So I think with the Taliban, it would not be possible unless across the world, everybody come together and we protest and we talk about it and we keep talking about this situation, that something could be changed. But other than that, under the Taliban regime, it's just not possible.
4: You know, people have been writing stories in other forums, just talking about how the language has changed and the difficulty, I suppose, in addressing this situation. And they don't want to see a time come when the situation in Afghanistan now is normalized and the world just accepts that women are not part of the picture there. So they're very keen on trying to reinforce this. But how you get engagement from inside that country is very difficult. So Australia has an Afghanistan Development Partnership Plan, and they're very concerned about the Taliban's human rights abuses. They've committed to standing with Afghan women and girls. They've contributed over $300 million in aid since the Taliban took over. What do you think can be done more so to try and address this situation?
7: Well, to be fair, I'm very following the organizations that they what they're actually doing in Afghanistan, and like UNCHR and UN Women. To be honest, I haven't seen they are doing much. I appreciate everything those organizations are doing, but we are literally talking about no education in Afghanistan. Are they supporting those girls and making sure that they are educated? They are having the right. And with the mental health, there was something that is going in my mind all this time. I'm like, how those women are dealing with mental health? Like, I know my aunt, I talk to her every night, and she is going through a very tough situation right now. She was a teacher, 5 years, she's been banned from going to teach the kids. And she's like, I don't know what this girl's gonna do. If they've been 5 years old now, or they are 10 years old, you know? And what are they doing? Are they doing enough? And I think, why should Australia only do? Across the world, humans should care about humans. You know, we are talking about 20 million girls. We are talking, not even women's, men's are going through a very hard situation as well. Like, are we really thinking about Afghanistan? I think across the world, let's everyone come together and support people in Afghanistan. Let's all of us talk about it. Let's do not normalize this and do help in any way possible.
4: Fariza, I just want to ask you, what is your dream for your life personally, but also what is your dream for your country and the 20 million women in it?
7: Tracy, you will not even believe it. I was wanted always to be a lawyer in Afghanistan. If I was not here 5 years ago, I would have been a lawyer in Afghanistan and I would help my people in Afghanistan. But I think those dreams have never died and I'm still doing it. So for myself personally, I will keep talking till I have a voice for the women in Afghanistan, till they get their rights and play for my country and represent my country with pride and raise the Afghanistan national flag into biggest stage. And I hope Afghanistan will be so free very soon. Afghan women deserve to be educated, deserve to play the sport. As women across the world deserve to have the right to choose, no matter the sport, education, or anything they want to be. I hope they all have the rights as any other nation across the world.
4: Are you going to study law here?
7: Well, I am doing my journalism and politics now. So very hopeful after that I will be able to do it. I've been struggling with English, but I think I'm getting there now. So I will be studying law.
4: You know, it's remarkable. It is remarkable what you've done. And I know that you and your teammates work so incredibly hard at keeping the Afghanistan women's voice out there, front and centre. All of you are remarkable.

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1: And more gold. In fact, at Qingdao, Australia has won the 470 men's class. Nathan Wilmot and Malcolm Page, five times world champions together. Now they've got Olympic gold.
2: ABC News, good afternoon. I'm William Howard Evans. Queensland police have confirmed two people have died in a light aircraft crash in Logan, south of Brisbane. A Beechcraft A36 Bonanza plane went down in a field at Chambers Flat this morning. Chief Superintendent Mel Adams says officers are trying to notify the families of the two deceased people. She says investigations into the crash are still in their early stages.
3: All I can tell you is the aircraft departed Archfield Airport very shortly before 11 a.m. As to what happened whilst that aircraft was in the air, we have no information at this time.
2: Prime Minister Anthony Albanese will meet with military veterans later today amid concerns over a looming change to allied healthcare access. From July next year, there'll be a $5,000 limit on allied healthcare spending for veterans, with spending over that amount to require demonstrated clinical need. This morning, a group of eight veterans laid down their medals in front of Parliament House in protest against the proposed limit. Mr Albanese says consultation is continuing on the forthcoming change.
4: I'll be meeting with veterans

0: week. Premier Chris Minns says he's horrified at the growing trend of innocent people being caught up in gangland violence.
1: It represents a change to the criminal behaviour from these groups in Sydney, and it needs to be confronted with cutting-edge laws and changes to technology.
0: Police will also be given expanded powers to access encrypted devices linked to organised crime.
2: A serving Victoria police officer has avoided a criminal conviction over improperly using the force's CCTV system. Jonathan Kendall has more.
3: Samuel Francis Hansen was charged with improperly using Victoria Police's Gentech CCTV system on his smartphone last year to surveil his girlfriend in Melbourne. Mr. Hansen's lawyer told the Melbourne Magistrates Court he was using the system to help her find a car park in Southbank. Magistrate Stephen Lee said Mr. Hansen's motivation appeared to be benign and there was no nefarious intent in this instance. The 43-year-old was not required to enter a plea and was put on a three-month diversion program. He was also ordered to pay the court fund $100. If he's of good behaviour for the next 3 months, he'll avoid a criminal record.
2: The chief executive of Aboriginal Investment Northern Territory is encouraging locals to visit the new Larrakia Cultural Centre in Darwin and learn about the history of Larrakia culture. The centre will open to the public for the first time today and includes an education centre and art displays. Nigel Brown says he hopes it will allow Darwin residents to understand the impacts of colonisation and relate to Larrakia people better.
4: Now's the opportunity to really come to one place where they can get a fuller appreciation of Larrakia history, of the story of Larrakia.
2: Germany's far-right party AfD has fallen short of an absolute majority despite winning the most votes in an historic state election landslide. Linda Gruen has the latest.
5: Final results are in and the Alternative für Deutschland, or AfD, has won 43.8% of the vote in the state of Saxony-Anhalt, but leaving it short of a majority of seats. While the results have been celebrated by the party, it means their dream of forming Germany's first far-right state government since World War II might be hard to achieve. This is because other parties are operating a so-called Brandmauer or firewall, refusing to work with the AfD. But the party's state leader is defiant and says if necessary, there'll just be new elections in which he insists they'd get 50 or 55% of the vote. Holocaust survivors say they're frightened by today's results.
2: And emergency services are responding to a large grass fire burning on the outskirts of Rockhampton. Multiple fire crews are trying to contain the blaze at Port Curtis, which broke out between the Bruce and Burnett Highway just south of the city. You're up to date with the latest ABC News.
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11: Hello, Kita, and happy Papua New Guinea Tok Pigeon Week. And welcome everyone to Nijan Footy. My name is Tinero Aruna, and alongside me each week is my co-e Sammy Wykes, where we talk all things Pacific Rugby League and Rugby Union from across the globe. Sammy, happy Father's Day for yesterday. And yeah, how was your day yesterday?
12: Big blah, thank you true, my friend. See that? Big thanks.
11: Say that again.
12: Big blah, thank you true.
11: Nice.
12: Big thanks, mate. I appreciate it. I hope I got that right. That's what I learnt before when I was in PNG, and we'll be there very soon for the Rugby League World Cup. So looking forward to that trip. But Father's Day special. What did I do, actually? Can't even remember. Now, we played footy on that day, lost the grand final with our second-grade Colts under-20s team. So Father's Day could have been better.
11: Oh, the team that you'll be coaching all year.
12: Yeah, not head coaching this, but on the peripheral, been helping out with this team. Our team got knocked out a couple of weeks ago, but and that kids got nothing from my kids.
11: Really?
12: No presents. accept the presence of love. That's all I needed.
13: Wow.
12: That's for yourself.

0: I got a pair of Birks.
1: Undies.
0: New Birks. New pajama shorts and awesome new cologne, perfume.
1: Are you a gifts person? You seem like do you like receiving gifts?
0: Yeah, I like receiving gifts.
1: Yeah, so that's your love language, is it?
0: What's your love language?
1: Mate, quality time. That's me.
0: Cute. Let's get through the show, brother.
1: That's enough about us. All right, what are we doing here again? That's right, we are talking footy for Rugby League and Rugby Union, NT, round 27. It is now NRL finals footy. Just this week, starting this week.
0: So the regular season is over.
1: It's done. Top eight locked in, ready to go. So we'll go through a bit of obviously what happened on the weekend, but looking forward to some chat around finals footy. We're going to talk through Rugby Union with the All Blacks and the South Africans. Holy, another cracking test match that was. Bit of Wallabies and Argentina news from that game. But we'll cross over to Eti Aholele, who was part of the First Nations Pacifica side that played against the President's 15 in Tonga that happened last week on Friday. So we'll cross to him and see how that week was and the importance of it and see where it's going to lead in the future. But we also have another guest too.
0: Yes, Shelley Long. You forgot.
1: Oh, I forgot Shelley Long. But we also have another guest too.
0: We've got Shelley Long. She'll cover our NRLW. We'll ask her how Sala Tonga Tuki's West Tigers went on the weekend.
1: Ooh.
0: 58-0. They lost
1: donut.
0: To the Titans.
1: Donut.
0: So hopefully she joins us, Sala joins us on Friday, and yeah, we can get more news and an update from her. But we do have a good guest on our show today. He was a part of the 2016 Cronulla Sharks squad that won the premiership against the Melbourne Storm. His name is our good friend, Professor Paulo, Sefa Paulo. he was a part of that squad. He's also represented the Tor Samoa and the Tomahawks, the USA Rugby League team.
1: And he's Niuean as well, so Samoa Niuean. So we'll get to have him on, talk about that reunion and a bit of finals footy, some of his predictions and leading into probably the World Cup, see how Tor is going to go in that one. But we have a massive show planned as always, so let's rip straight into it.
2: Hey guys, David Mead here, and you're listening to Nation Footy.
0: Sammy, I'll kick us off. You mentioned the reunion, and people are probably thinking, what reunion? I was a part of the Cronulla Sharks Old Boys round on the weekend, on Saturday evening, and they actually played the Melbourne Storm, which was the team that the Cronulla Sharks beat in 2016. So they did have the 10-year anniversary or the reunion of that squad and team. And, man, it's such a cool feeling to be able to go back and reconnect with old players.
1: But yeah,
0: to see that connection from a team that went on a mad run, won games, and then won their first ever premiership for the Cronulla Sharks. You can just see the old boys come back together and the jokes were out. Like we had, you know, Andrew Fafita, Saya Feki, Sam Tangata Ise, New Brown, you know, even boys like Ben Barber, Paul Gullen, Luke Lewis, Mickey Innes, James Maloney, that whole squad getting together, sharing a few beverages and just being acknowledged, you know, during the game as well. You know, they'd done the lap of honour. They got given the university jackets.
1: Yeah.
0: With the 2016 premiership badge on it. Yeah, just a special moment to be a part of.
1: Well, obviously we're going to talk more with Seth around that day. And when I think about some of the socials that I saw there, some of the players look like they could still go around today. Like, did you see that? Like, has anyone aged poorly or has everyone aged pretty well? From what I saw, everyone looks like they're in good nick.
0: No, there were a few jokes around a few players that were fitter now than where they were playing
1: back then.
0: So New Brown was a prime example. You know, any fitness test, mate, he's at the back, but now he's running ultra
1: marathons. I can't believe that.
0: Marathons.
1: From when the way he ran that that 20K we did, or the 40K that he did, mate, he looked like he was a fitness freak throughout his whole career.
0: Yeah,
1: but
0: so he's running 40, 20Ks just for fun these days. And a cool moment as well. When me and the cuz Tupo Sopoanga get to reflect and say, man, how cool is it to be first cousins but also live out our dream together for the same club? And he's also one of those ones that are fitter now than what he was when he was playing. So, yeah, I thought I'd mention that. But we'll catch up with Sefa Paulo and ask him around, you know, that evening, but also, you know, that journey to the grand final.
1: Yep.
0: And some of the things that were involved with that squad. So stay tuned with Sefa Paulo. Now, round 27 completed last night, the regular season in the NRL, and the Panthers The Penrith Panthers, they claim the minor premiership for 2026 with their win over the Tigers, 38 points to 10. So this season they finished with 42 points, equal to the Warriors. So they both Penrith and Warriors had 18 wins, 6 losses, but on for and against points, the Panthers just edged the Warriors by 26 points. So 336 Warriors, plus 310.
1: When I saw that close game with the Warriors and Manly, was it 1 point in that one?
0: It was 1 point.
1: Yeah, it was 1 point.
0: One point win.
1: So I was like thinking, these Panthers are going to get this one. That's not enough of a buffer, especially that they're playing the Tigers. And yeah, man, big congrats to the Panthers on top again. Job's not done, though.
0: Peaking at the right time, though. Yeah. I know they did make a few errors, but...
1: Yeah, do they look like they've lifted a gear to say, like, yeah, this is finals footy, baby. We're going to go up a level.
0: Well, I think a big piece of their puzzle is their hooker, Mitch Kenny.
1: Seamlessly fit back in.
0: So he's been injured for some time now, but he's came back. And just the service, the service that he gives from the dummy half to Nathan Cleary, to their players, it cuts a lot of time out. And just direct passing, gets the ball where it needs to get to, very crisp at point, and it just gives them more time. Isaiah Yeo, their captain as well, he come back from that pec injury, and just some of that, like Nathan Cleary's locked in, he's tuned in. Some of his passes were just on point. He even done the one-hand basketball pass for a break.
1: I heard Ivan Cleary talk about that last round, and you know, teams decided to rest players. So the Roosters rested players, the Sharkies rested players. And he was just talking about his group felt like they didn't need a rest. Like, especially with Yowie coming back in, where everyone thought that he wasn't going to be here for the rest of the year.
0: Yeah.
1: And Mitch Kenny coming back. So, because those two, we're ready to go. Then it's like the big dog is, well, we're ready to go with you. That's that mindset of, no, we're all in or we're all out.
0: They're always thinking as well last year, you know, what did they do last year? Because they just missed out on the making that grand final. And if you think back to this time last year, they rested a fair few of those players on the back of that Origin series.
1: Yep.
0: Whereas this time round, you know, with injuries, boys coming back, they're probably like, all right, let's go in with that time under the belt.
1: Yep.
0: So great work to the Penrith Panthers winning the NRL Minor Premiership. I thought another beautiful moment over the weekend was the Rabbitohs versus the Roosters game and Jai Arrow taking the field for his 100th NRL game. And I mentioned this last week, but huge respect to both clubs, the Rabbitohs, the Roosters, the NRL as well, and everyone who played a role to make this moment happen for Jai. Just, again, it shows the human side of our game, and I just loved how everyone got behind him.
1: When people talk about Wayne Bennett, he doesn't say much, or he probably is that guy behind the scenes that's got a lot of this going, because that's what they're saying. But he's never going to come out publicly and go, yeah, that was me, I'm helping. Like, he just knows what needs to be done from a human side. And just, again, last week you saw him putting on Jai Arrow's socks for him and those human touches. But just to see the interchange card of Wayne, you know, subbing him off and then just grabbing his hand and putting it, and then Jai just crying in his shoulder, I was like, man, well done, Rugby League. To be able to capture a moment where Jai's going through such a troubled time, but to still highlight it and still understand that we can have that moment with him. It's, yeah, very special.
0: Yep. And I thought the Rabbitohs responded and, you know, really went after this game. Keon Kolomatangi and David Fifita, it was their 150th NRL games, and, you know, they were on fire. The Rabbitohs scored 10 tries to the Roosters 4. David Fifita, close to the line, dummy half. He just comes out and makes it look like he's playing kids, scoring the first try. And then Latrell Mitchell puts on one of the biggest hits of the decade, and poor Roosters player just got cleaned out. But it was legal. It was clean. So the Rabbitohs win this one, 50 points to 20. And again, both teams are going into the final. So it wasn't their last game, but it was someone's last game. Josh Papali'i. The Canberra Raiders, they head to Townsville to play the North Queensland Cowboys. Raiders absolutely smashed the Cowboys, winning 50 points to 30. But our friend Josh Papali'i, the Samoan Cook Islander, he scores a try on his farewell match.
3: Plays the ball to Paddy. He directs it on the short line to Mariotta. Crashes through Barney, but he's taken down by Cotter and others. Short of the line by a metre. Reef to the right. Papa Lee going for the end goal area. And he scores a try in his last NRL game. Josh Papa Lee. Oh, what a harp he's had.
0: I know we acknowledged him a few weeks ago when he announced his retirement, but how cool is it to see him score a try on his final game? But even after the game where Ricky Stewart, he was lost for words when he was saying his farewells or acknowledging Josh Papali'i. And I dare say that this week, they'll be sharing some moments together as well.
1: It's good to have that relationship because we all know like Ricky is a, you know, has a hardened edge about him, his character. And I've got no doubt Josh Papali'i would have, tested his patience a fair few times during his career. But, you know, that's where that connection and that love has been built over a long period of time. So it's nice to see those moments as well.
0: I want to give a shout out to Kobe Black as well. He was made his debut for the Canberra Raiders at halfback. He created history in scoring the most points for any player on his debut, scoring 26 points in total, scored two tries and kicked 9 goals for the Canberra Raiders.
1: How good's that?
0: And speaking of more stats, I want to just run through a few stats before we get to this weekend's games. Top try scorers this season, the PNG Flyer, Alex Johnston and Tom Jenkins for the Penrith Panthers, they both scored 30 tries in total. Huge amount of tries.
1: I swear I used to think 20 was a lot in a season.
0: Top point scorer, Jermaine Suckle, 288 points. Now to show you how big this score is, or this number is, so he gets 288. The person coming second is Nathan Cleary at 213, and only three players scored over 200 points this season, with Nico Hines at third. So what's that, 65 points difference from Jermaine to Nathan Cleary at second.
1: Mate, what a freak. His goal-kicking ability, he's a sharpshooter. He can finish on the, you know, when he's playing in the wing, on the wing there. But so he's going to the Storm, isn't he?
0: He's heading to the Storm.
1: So they've got
0: a good one.
1: They have got a good one.
0: And then the most runs this season, only two players with over 500 runs, and they're both from the same team. Can you pick them? We've mentioned it about a month ago.
1: They're from the Warriors?
0: No. Nah. Both Pacific players, bro. Both Samoan.
1: Both Samoan.
0: Mm-hmm.
1: From the Panthers?
0: No.
1: Nah. Oh.
0: The Gold Coast Titans, Keanu Kinney and Philip Sami.
1: There you go. I was well off the pace there.
0: Yeah, both over 500 runs. I bet you like during the week they're probably like, I'm going to try and get more runs than you. But Keanu Kinney, he topped the ladder. But yeah, congrats to those boys. And this weekend, we do have four games, two elimination games, and the top four will be playing each other as well. So on Friday, we have the Rabbitohs taking on the Knights in that elimination round. On Saturday, we have the doubleheader, the Warriors versus the Dolphins, and then the Sharks versus the Cowboys in that elimination round. And then on Sunday, we have the Panthers taking on the Roosters. And if you want to hear them games, just tune in to ABC Radio Australia. Sammy, that's us for Rugby League. Let's shift over to Rugby Union.
4: Hi, I'm Ashley Bano from the PNG Orchids and North Queensland Cowboys, and you're listening to Fusion Footy.
1: Yeah, great work on that wrap-up of the season for the NRL. We're going to hear more NRLW chat with Shelley Long later on in the show. But, yes, it is Rugby Union, and what a test match that was between the All Blacks and South Africa in Soweto, so just outside of Johannesburg there. 94,000 people packed into that stadium, watching two world-class teams just bring their A games, like impressive scenes. And what I loved about the way that these two teams went about it is probably from the week before, when you think about the preparation, you actually don't have long to prep on field because of the fact that you've got sore bodies, you're not going to do too much on feet because everything's about recovering for the next game.
0: Mm-hmm.
1: And so the way the All Blacks came out and had to tinker with their probably attack because of the way South Africa's line speed from the outside was so quick to get up in the passing channel was then it forced the All Blacks to kick a little bit more last week.
0: Did they change up their style?
1: I think I told you last week.
0: Go down the short
1: side.
0: Yep.
1: Man, they played a lot more down the short side, Cam Rogard at nine just got out a little bit, held those defenders, played down there, and they got momentum in behind them, and that's when they could go back down the long edge. So that was, like, very well done to be able to execute that. The other way they denied their line speed was when they did want to go to the long edge on that open side. When Cam Rogard got out at night, he just took a couple of steps and held his pass. So when all those outside South African defenders got up, they actually ended up past the players.
0: So they're trying to sneak behind them.
1: Yeah, and then Rogard and they just had that short passing game and then found these little holes.
0: Run a bit of an outline.
1: That's the one.
0: Yeah.
1: And got through, because when you've got line speed, it's so hard to control your feet if you're up hard and you can't slow down. You're going past the ball. So I thought those two areas for New Zealand just allowed, like, Adi Savea, who scored two tries, Will Jordan, Peter Luckai, Tupouva'i to be able to use their footwork and get through, because you can't go through the teeth of the South Africans. They're just too big to try and out-muscle them.
0: Mm. Well, they won. South Africa won 29-24. Where did the All Blacks go wrong in this one then?
1: Probably one real area, and it's just evident, is their set-piece dominance from South Africa.
0: Like, so South Africa just being very good.
1: Scrum, they got a penalty try out of it, and they drew three more penalties from it, just being too dominant.
0: Both scrum? Or
1: scrums.
0: Or scrums.
1: And then from their they did this driving more, scored from that, but the other driving mores, they drew two penalties out of that, I believe it was. So, yeah. Like, just that area of the game.
0: How do you make the South African forwards tired?
1: Trying to play the way that they were playing, like, with moving the ball, and that's what they did really well. But there's just too many moments in the game where there's always going to be a scrum. There's always going to be penalties and a line-out drive.
0: Whoever's the attacking team, do they have control of the time? So, yeah, if they walk to the scrum.
1: So, before, you could slow the game down even more, but you have a 1 minute to pack the scrum.
0: Okay.
1: You have 1 minute to get the line out done. You have 1 minute to kick a goal. So you can't, you know, slow the game down too much. But you could see the All Blacks were just trying to speed the game up every chance. But it's just, there's going to be moments where it's just not going to happen. And they're pretty fit for big men too. So it's just because they're big, it doesn't mean they're slow and unfit.
0: Mm.
1: It just means that they've just got a part to their game now where that's their point of difference.
0: You mentioned the players having to focus on or the teams having to focus on recovery, so you don't get that preparation. But what, in regards to, or in comparing to rugby league, what would this game be like for these two teams playing each other four times in a row?
1: It's a great question. I would liken it to Origin. If you had to play Queensland, New South Wales every week, it's 4 weeks in a row straight without that break.
0: That's the rugby union intensity.
1: Yeah.
0: So Origin is every 3 weeks?
1: Is it every three? Can you just imagine if you had to play them three times in a row, like at that intensity, that speed?
0: They wouldn't be able to do it.
1: They wouldn't be able, like, it.
0: The intensity would have to drop.
1: I look at it now, this series, you got to think of all the midweek games that New Zealand have played as well.
0: Mm.
1: And just think they've had to get up every week to go get themselves right to come up against the number one team in the world.
0: But so it'll be like New South Wales playing Queensland back to back to back to back.
1: The emotional toll in front of, like, they haven't had a crowd less than 65,000.
0: Mm.
1: And this one was 94,000. So the adrenaline rush, the emotional toll, the physical toll.
0: How do you come down? How do you recover?
1: And go again.
0: Pick yourself back up again.
1: You think of all of that throughout the week.
0: And now they're flying to the US.
1: They're on the same plane together. So they flew after that game that night.
0: Both together?
1: Both together. They got a chartered flight together.
0: What the heck?
1: To go to Baltimore and then do it all again. So, yeah, look, I just think, yeah, this has been a remarkable series, because it's not often you get number one in the world, number two in the world playing against each other consecutively for this long.
0: Yeah.
1: So I think this has been a series where I think when they look at rugby union from the international game, how do they build from this? How do they sort of, you know, make the scheduling of the games? How do they continue these rivalries? Because there's something in it, that's for sure. But, yeah, with the Wallabies, let's move over to the Wallabies. 28-28 against Argentina. Look, 10 minutes to go, Argentina received not one but two yellow cards back-to-back, 15-13. And I just felt like the Wallabies, they still couldn't get it done. You know, they just had the opportunity there against 13 men to be able to lock up this game.
0: What was the score then?
1: 28-28.
0: Oh, it was 28-28 and they were playing 13 v...
1: Yeah, 15 for 10 minutes.
0: Wow.
1: Saying they still can. I must say, Argentina managed that period so well by just keeping it tight and just sort of chewed up the minutes as best they could.
0: Hold the ball slow, right?
1: Yeah,
0: down.
1: But there was.

0: opportunities there for the Wallabies to win it, but they just didn't. They didn't capitalise on that advantage. They're still undefeated under Les Kiss, which is a positive sign. They win the series over in Argentina, but watching what the All Blacks and South Africans have achieved over there in that style of footy, yeah, Wallabies going to have to do some work to be able to compete with those guys. So we'll see what happens when that happens in the next sort of few weeks. We will hold this chat for Eti Aholele, who's going to come on and talk about the First Nations and Pacifica team that played against the Tongan Presidents 15. They play for the Kaumea Offi Trophy. The Pacifica First Nations team won 43 points to 19 in Tonga at Delphiva Stadium. And on that note, he's actually here now, ready to go. Eti, how are you, brother?
1: Thanks, Whitey. Good to be. Thanks for having me. I know Cliffy doesn't want to, but you know he's the head coach, so I got to, you know, as an assistant, I got to do the, you know, cover for him.
0: Man, so he's always pulling rank on you, Eti. He did it all the time when you were playing, and now he's doing it now as a coach. But let's talk about this this game, the First Nations Pacifica game against the Tongan Presidents 15 at Delphiva on Friday. Yeah, how did this actually come apart where this game got to go ahead in Tonga?
1: I think it was initiative from Rugby Australia as you mentioned before, Pacific All Sport from a defect initiative, and also Tonga Rugby Union. And obviously we, you know, First Nation Pacifica team were started last year when they played against the British and Irish Lions, and then obviously they performed really well in that game. And I think this year they were looking to, you know, to have more games for the First Nation Pacifica team. And I think this one was the, you know, part of the Rugby Australia and DFAT program. That's how it came about.
0: And then, you know, the coaches for this side, the First Nations Pacifica team, Wycliffe Butler, we mentioned, head coach. We saw Christian Liliifano there, you know, former Wallaby Samoan player, honestly an all-round great bloke. And there was yourself. You know, how did the coaching staff get put together?
1: It was put together by Rugby Australia. Obviously, the Reds nominated myself to Rugby Australia. And then, you know, I was fortunate and lucky enough to be selected in the part of the coaching staff. And I think Cliffy was just finished from Japan a couple of months ago. So, I think, you know, the Rugby Australia did a really good job in bringing the coaches together and the management team.
0: And the excitement for both yourself and Cliffy to be able to go to Tonga, you know, where that's where you guys are from, where your family's from, your villages are. What was that feeling like to be able to prep a team, the First Nations Pacifica team, to then head over to Tonga and play at Delphiva against the Tongan President's side?
1: Yeah, man, it was good to go back home. Obviously, my mum and my brother still in Tonga. We did a few school visits when we arrived in Tonga the first 2 days. It was good to go back home. Obviously, one of the schools that we went to, it was one of the rugby nursery in Tonga, the Ball College, where, you know, some of the Wallaby greats that came out of the school, George Smith, Willie Ofangawe. And go around the primary school, do some good school visit there with all the players and give out some footies and some goodies out there to the young boys and girls. It was awesome to go back home, see how we can develop and help the locals there.
0: Oh, I forgot to mention, actually, your brother is the CEO of Tonga Rugby Union as well, Big Isaiah. But it's nice to connect with him back there. And then the game itself, you know, the Tonga side was made up of all the local players that play in the competition on the island. You know, for them to be able to play against some players that are still currently playing Super Rugby, you saw Lincoln Yelly was there, Tristan Riley, those type of players. It must have been a pretty special moment for them as well to, you know, play and feel the speed of a game of rugby if they are to go to that next level.
1: Yeah, I think in a nutshell, the whole point of this the tour and the team going from overseas going to Tonga and playing the locals is, you see how we can help develop the locals and expose them to what it's actually like to play against high level footy

0: players and players who are living full time to train and play in Super Rugby. And I think that's the only way to develop the players and play more games and play more high level footy.
1: The game was 43 points to 19 to the First Nations Pacifica game. And when I was watching this game, because it was on was streamed, I did notice, we talk about some of the lessons that need to be learnt, but the referee called the game off about 8 minutes early. Can you explain what was going on between the two sides out of the field?
0: Funny in a sort of way, but also it's a lot of learning, especially for the local rugby. Like even just from the referee to the players to the coaches, in terms of how we can control the players, what are we delivering to the players, and also the players to understand when you get this opportunity, they're also people are looking, watching the games, and then you've got to be here in the last, 8 or 10 minutes towards the second half, and the referee called the game off because there was shoulders flying, and the Ireland footy, that's just the way they've been playing. And like I said before, if they need to expose to a high level footy, is they need to play more games like this. And in the First Nation Pacifica initiative team is a perfect way for them to learn and to pick up what needs to be if they want to step up to the next level.
1: It's a perfect way to learn for the boys, but some of the boys that were on the end of some of those shoulder charges, the late hits, I could only imagine there's some stuff going at the bottom of the ruck as well. But they'll be hoping they learn the lessons pretty quick, because you won't be getting boys putting their hand up to go and play these games. But it is important, the way the game is moving, the exposure that some of these players are getting at the moment. I think it's important that, yes, you can have your talent on the field, but, learn those lessons that you need to be, have that bit of professionalism about yourself, the way you conduct yourself under pressure, I think is always important. But, Etty, awesome, bro. I really appreciate your time. Thank you for jumping on. And I might have to get Christian's number off you so I can give him a buzz, because I know Cliffy's not going to answer his phone if I ask him to jump on and be interviewed. But much love, Doko. I really appreciate it.
0: Nah, thanks, White. Thanks for having me, mate. Appreciate that.
1: All good. That was Etty Ahulele, who was coaching the First Nations Pacifica team that played against Tonga Presidents 15.
2: Hey, everyone. It's Dudley Dotoy here from the Townsville Blackhawks, and you're listening to New Zealand Footy.
1: Malo Etty, appreciate that. T, what have we got next?
3: We are off to Shelley Long to cover all things NRLW and catch up with Shell.
4: The long story short with Shelley Long.
3: Yes, here to discuss all things women's footy is our good friend Shelley Long, PNG Orchid star. Shelley, another great round of NRLW, the second last one, round 10 out of the 11, and there were some huge scores. But let's kick off with the Sharkies versus the Warriors. What impressed you in that one?
5: Oh, I think for me, it was the scores. 32 points to 40, the Sharks ended up getting the win over in New Zealand, but it was definitely the conversions that got them that win. Both 7 tries each, but for the Sharks, Shante Kiriaratu converting 6 out of the 7 for me. So that really stood out. I think when you look at both of those teams, I think the Warriors, they've been unlucky the last couple of rounds with injuries, and unfortunately they have also slipped down on the ladder, now moving into 7th, so outside of that top 6 after that loss.
3: You were a part of the Cowboys game as well with your partner Talisha Harden playing her last NRLW game. How was that experience when the Cowboys took on the Roosters?
5: Yeah, it was definitely sad for us. I think a sad but happy feeling. T actually broke her fingers and part of her hand, so she didn't end up playing on the weekend. She retired, but she's retired, and they did a really nice thing where they did the lap of honour, and they also did the guard walking into the tunnel. The Roosters also were a part of that as her former club, and I think it was just such a special moment for her to be recognised in the game.
1: Yep. Shell, just how many conversations did you have with her around

0: around her retirement leading into it, because it's not something that's, you know, we've been there. It's not something that you're sort of thinking it's happened overnight. Like, there's a bit of a build up, but yeah, how have those conversations been between you and Talisha around her retirement?
1: Oh yeah, they've been for a couple of years now, and I think each year she comes back better than the last year, and she, her fitness and her ability to understand the game is just something that, you know, it's really special in T, and I love seeing her run out onto the field. But it has been those mornings, you know, after a game where she struggles to get out of bed, her knees are struggling to go on walks with our dogs, and just kind of the little things that matter, I think it's taking a toll on that. So for her, that decision was really tough, but I think it was also quite an easy one because the game does weigh you down quite a lot.
2: Whenever I speak to any of the NRLW players and ask them, you know, who are their favourite players, T's definitely up there, and, you know, Maid was one of the trailblazers that is one of the reasons why the NRLW and women's rugby league is doing so well.
0: Yeah, absolutely.
2: So we wish her all the best, and I know that she'll do well in her post career. But looking at some other scores in the competition, the Titans versus the Tigers. Now we'll catch up with Sulla on Friday, but 58-0, and they also created history with one of their players scoring the most points ever in an NRLW game. Talk us through that game.
1: Oh, I think when you look at 58-0, it just sets a statement in the NRLW. To keep a team to nil, especially a team like the West Tigers, they do have a lot of great players in that, like Sulla, and to not be able to score, I think, shows the rest of the NRLW teams that they are ready to compete for a grand final position here. They had a lot of injuries, though. Unfortunately, Faith Manera went off with a leg injury pretty early into the game. So we wish her all the best. But for me, it was Tegan Levi. She ended up popping a head collision in that game with fears of a facial fracture. I think it looks, when you look at the pictures post-game, it looks like a broken nose. It's quite on a bend. But I think the team did so well in being able to continue their win with keeping the team to nil after that injury.
0: When you look at the Roosters, obviously very dominant. You look at the Titans, very dominant. Probably thought the Warriors were going to be there at the start of the year, but maybe not. Like, who are the other teams outside of those two do you feel like is just a genuine shot?
1: Well, you look at the current ladder, and the West Tigers were fourth on the ladder. And after that massive loss for them, I think you look at that ladder now and you go, well, the Sydney Roosters and the Gold Coast Titans, I can see them being in the grand final against one another. But the Brisbane Broncos, they played footy finals. They know what to do when it comes to that time of the year. And I think for them, after they lost Ali Brigginshaw, they've managed to turn their season around and get a few more wins under their belt. So they will be a rusty one going into the semi-finals, I think.
2: It's top six in the NRLW they go through?
1: Yeah. It's top six. So there's still the Newcastle Knights and the Canberra Raiders. But with the Raiders, I think they just lost to the Parramatta Eels, who are currently sitting on eighth. And with the Newcastle Knights, whilst they've got their win back defeating the Bulldogs 56-22, I think there's still a lot of improvements that they can do as a team. And when they come up against your stronger teams like the Titans and the Roosters, they haven't been able to ice those moments that they need to consistently.
2: We've locked in the top six then, because, you know, being the last round next week, the Warriors sit at seventh on 8 points and they're on minus 36 points. So they would have to win by a very large amount to sneak into the top six. When you look at them teams, are you surprised by how, you know, any other teams that are in that top six or teams that have missed out on the top six finals?
1: I think on paper, you look at the Cronulla Sharks, and I think they're sitting at 11th right now, and unfortunately they haven't had the best season. But on paper, Tiana Penetani-Gray, she has been outstanding for them, and I think with the likes of her in and captaining that team, she was out for the first parts, but I think they would have probably like to finish a little bit higher. I think the New Zealand Warriors, they were on a great run of wins, and unfortunately with injuries, they've fallen out of that top six now. So, but for me,

0: the biggest surprise is the West Tigers. They've been, you know, the wooden spooners of the competition for a little bit. Poor Sulla's probably pulled out some hair across the years, and now they're finally in that position to take on the finals round. So I think for me, they're someone who after that game, they'll take a lot of lessons out of it and ice a bit more moments than they did.
1: Yeah, they've got a big game against the Raiders this weekend too. Lost over the weekend against the Parramatta Eels, 17 points to 16. But I'm sure that game will lift the confidence for Sulla and the West Tigers going into the finals if the Raiders win. But thank you again, Shelley, for joining us on Nation Footy and talking NRLW. We'll catch you next week leading into the NRLW finals. Have a great week.
2: Later, Shell. Appreciate it.
0: Thank you, guys.
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1: Sammy, we've caught on the big guns, and if you've been a fan of Nation Footy for quite some time now, if you remember the great man, Professor Paulo, who used to give us our questions each week, well, we've got him back on the show because we've actually haven't interviewed Professor Paulo, and, you know, we thought it would be a great time to have a chat with him with the reunion of the Cronulla Sharks winning the premiership in 2016. So we have Joseph Paulo, a.k.a. Sefa Paulo, joining us here live on Nation Footy. Sef, it was great to see you on the weekend, mate.
4: Yeah, thanks for the intro, man. Not the island, just Sefa Paulo, eh?
1: Well,
2: we'll save them for the offline jokes, mate. Yeah, we know the hair's a bit sensitive, but yeah, we don't want to let the audience in on it, but man.
1: I'm looking at your Wikipedia photo here. Damn.
2: Full set of hair?
1: Very scucks, man. Very scucks. Hey. But it does say that you've played a number of clubs here, Penrith Panthers, Parramatta Eels, and the Cronulla Sharks included before you went over to England. But yes, that hair is looking very lush. Is that the word, lush?
2: Lush. Not anymore. Luscious. Not anymore for you. Anyway, Seth Dog.
4: No, it's good, boys. Thanks so much for having me. Like T said, we caught up again at Cronulla on the weekend for the 2016 Premiership. It was always good to connect with the team and the boys. A lot of familiar faces there. And I guess just to really cap off something special that we were part of in the town of Cronulla. So,
1: one thing I loved was when I got to see you boys connect and, yeah, it's not about you don't talk about what's happening in life now. It's more all the jokes that all the boys used to pay out one another. And there were a few lines that were getting thrown out there. You know, James Seguiaro is there. I know you two have had some banter over the years. But what are your thoughts when the boys get together?
4: Well, it's the funny thing, the reason why I said the island, we did a walk around the field and Britton the quarter. He was pointing to the top of his head. So I was like, oh, my gosh. I left here 10 years ago, and the current players are still teasing the island, man. So can you believe it, eh? The island hasn't sunk. It's still surviving, mate. But, it was always good. Obviously, seeing players before us, as Cronulla's been around since 1967. So it was awesome to cap off the night with the old boys and then obviously seeing the current players too, mixing and getting to meet their families. A few of the Pacific boys, it was nice to see Talakai because I know he's from New Way, so nice to see some New Wayans out there with Lukey as well. But I was thinking about our squad that we played in that year, and man, there was a lot of Pacific boys from Val Holmes, who's Cookie, or hopefully playing this year, Sasai Feki from Tonga, Ricky Latelli from Samoa, obviously Tagatizi from Samoa, Bakuya from Fiji. And then with the extended squad of New Brown and Jesse Seni Lafau, Samoa and myself. It was awesome, eh? Like you think about how far the game's come now, and that was 10 years ago. So I know it's only the influence of the Pacific is growing in the NRL every day or every year. So just to sort of be a part of that small movement that was coming through at the time, and then just seeing just the success of the Pacific in the NRL, it's exciting, and it's only going to get bigger and stronger.
2: Hey, Seth, when you mentioned some of those names, obviously Jesse there, and then even Andrew Fifita obviously had a big part in that grand final.
4: But how did I miss him? Yeah, sorry.
2: But when you think about, like,

0: those names, and then where we grew up out west in Blacktown, St. Clair, Doonside, in the Penrith area, and you're representing, you want to grow up probably winning a grand final for the Panthers, but you get to do that at the Cronulla Sharks, Sutherland Shire there. Like, how does that make you feel knowing that you grew up with this, all these boys from out west, and you got to do something pretty special with a side like the Cronulla Sharks?
1: Oh, man, like, again, it's just like living your dream as a young kid from out west in Sydney. We would do anything just to play rugby league, eh? If it's just getting a ball, kicking it around at school or in the yard. But to reconnect in the NRL on the big stage, and I guess I didn't mention him, but seeing one of your good mates score that try in the grand final, it'll go down in history as probably the best try to ever score in Cronulla Sharks history. So, I don't know. It's those moments you don't realise till, obviously, we're all having kids and we've all moved on or retired and moved into media or different roles. It's all special to really bring it up again to the boys. And, you know, you don't have to say much, but there's just always a joy to see each other's faces again.
2: Yeah, it's always, you can see it in the eyes, eh, when the boys get together and, you know, 10 years apart, a lot has happened in 10 years, you know, boys going through their own transition and, you know, the roller coaster of that journey. But that's the part that I loved, where when you connect after 10 years, it's like nothing has ever changed.
0: Yeah.
2: And, you know, hugs, you know, boys getting together.
0: The banter's
2: together,
0: the same. You just mentioned, yeah.
2: But, and it's not just the team that took the field. And this is something I want to ask you, Seth, is, you know, I was part of that 2013 squad. And one thing that one of the players said to a staff member after the Roosters won was, well, the staff member goes to that player and said, you know, you did it. And then it was, the player said, no, we did it. Because it takes a squad, it takes everyone to win a competition. And I know you are, you know, we've had, and I'll be honest here, we did have Sam Tangata Ise interviewed last Friday, but his audio was awful. So
0: he was actually driving down for the reunion, so he kept cutting in and out.
2: So we're going to catch up with him in another few weeks. But there was a discussion between Sam and yourself around who took that 17th spot in the team. Yeah, how did you, when you reflect on that moment and that the time at the Cronulla Sharks going into that grand final, what are your thoughts and how did you manage that?
1: Yeah, so me and Taggers, we were both injured on the last round of the season. We were playing down in Melbourne. He was coming back from injury. I was coming back from injury. We were very lucky. We actually put ourselves in a position to be selected for the grand final. After we both came back, we sat down in Shane Flanagan's office and he said he can only go off one. Obviously, being a close mate of Sam Tangata Ise, it was probably better that I got to do that journey with him as we both came back from our injuries. We're both seeing the same physios. We're both pushing each other like, come on, man, we can do it, one of us. So even though I didn't get to play, it was nice to obviously be in that room and those discussions. I was still proud of Taggers. And even he said, he goes, Seth, I couldn't have done it if you didn't help me with, like, the physio and the work we did to get here. And it did feel like he made me feel like I was a part of that journey just to make sure he was available to play. So and the club really honoured me in that way that I still got a ring. The 17 that play got a ring. I got one, the coach got one, Flano, and club legend ET got one. So I still feel very lucky and feel a part of the team that I've got a ring, because I know there's a few guys that did play a big part of a role in the squad. And the team makes you feel like you are a part of the squad anyway. It was never about that.
2: Yeah.
1: But, yeah, it's just one of those times where as a young kid you wish you were playing, but it's just the cards I was dealt. If things were different, maybe I wish we had another crack. As you realise in sports, you think you're going to play finals or grand finals every year when you've played one. But, yeah, it's a lot harder than you realise. But, yeah, again, I'm just glad I had that conversation with Shane and that Taggers was the right to play. And, yeah, and obviously we got the result.
0: Yeah, Seth, man, honestly, I think that's why you're very well loved with all the teams that you've played for and even to this day outside of the game, because you're so selfless every single time. You're such a great team, man. And if you've just joined us, we are talking to Joseph Polo, former Sharkies player, former Premiership player, 10 years ago when

0: They beat the Melbourne Storm. Seph, let's move over now to, you know, final series coming up. Yeah, who do you think is the one to probably go all the way?
1: It's hard to look past Penrith and the Warriors. Obviously, Penrith are dominant. They're consistent and they don't give teams a leg up. So whoever's going to be in that final, I feel like with Penrith, they've got to be ready to go the whole 80. I'm excited for the Wilds. I feel like they're building something special. They've got the team to do it. The young, old, and experienced. And then probably the dark horse, I'd say, or outsider would probably be the Dolphins. I think they've got the X factor across the whole top eight. They're a team that can score a try from anywhere. With the Samoan, the Hammer coming up from the back, and your cousin Isaiah there, I think if he plays and he plays well, they can go very far. So they're two important pieces to the puzzle, I believe, for the Dolphins. And, yeah, it'll be exciting. I think everyone's excited for the NRL finals. And it's been a long year for the whole NRL campaign. But, obviously, this is the this time of the year where this is what matters. These games, like, you could be one or two games away from a grand final. So, yeah, I just wish them all the best.
0: Yeah, I'm on the Dolphins. I'm on the Dolphins. Get there, Zaya.
2: Hey, just finally, before we let you go, reflecting back 10 years ago, what was your favourite moment after the game when you boys got to lift the trophy and, you know, you received your ring? And during the days to come after, you know, what was your favourite moment?
1: I think it's probably been spoken about with a lot of people that have had success on grand final day. It's just after the stadium's cleared, it's been everyone's obviously left. Just having that time on the field with the boys that played, the boys in the squad, your coaching staff, your physios, everyone involved in Cronulla that got us to that point, to that day, just having a beer on the field with everyone, eh? And just thinking about it and looking at, man, we've done it. We've done something that's never been done at Cronulla. So I guess that will really stay with me, those moments, and I'll cherish that forever, that we got to share that as a group. And then even obviously on the weekend too, we got to share it even more. But yeah, probably just when everyone's left the stadium, you're just with the playing squad. So
0: sweet as Joseph Bowler, former Panther, Sharky, Parramatta Eels, over 200 first grade games, joins us. Appreciate your time, man. We're going to check in with you again, I reckon, come World Cup time. I think I'd love to get your predictions around there as well.
2: Oh, as you always say in the World Cup.
0: Hey,
1: as you were saying, the
0: World Cup. Oh, no. I forgot about the Tomahawk, Captain America.
2: Sorry,
0: American
2: for those listening, he's also the former captain of the United States rugby league team that found a way to fluke and beat the Cook Islands in 2013 World Cup.
0: Were you in that game?
2: I was in that game.
0: Oh, sorry, the bitterness that comes from tea, man.
2: Seph would kick on the last and I'd just come late to and wipe him out.
0: So oh, my goodness.
2: They still won, though.
1: Hey. Do you know New York Times? Do you know, that was the last
0: The New York Times.
1: Sorry,
0: here,
1: man.
0: He is. Sorry, Captain America.
2: Have you still got that Wiggles clip?
0: Yeah, he does. Oh, he brings it up all the time.
2: I reckon we play some of that Wiggles audio.
0: This is what we're going to do. We're going to get you back for World Cup, T. I mean, Seph, we're going to get you back for the World Cup. We're going to relive those moments where I got no doubt my bitter friend here, my bitter Cook Island friend, will go through some of the things where the referee got it wrong in that one. But let's relive let's talk turkey around World Cup time. But until then, my friend, take care. Look after the island.
2: Shock the world.
0: Hey. Shock the world.
2: That was their slogan.
0: That was their slogan. All good. All right, Seth,
1: keep
0: take
1: up the
0: care.
1: Work, eh?
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2: Always good to chat to our good friend, Seph Apollo. And if you were wondering what that island meant, so Seth's got this island of hair that he doesn't give up.
0: Bro, and he's got to just cut it off, man. Just shave it,
2: bro,
0: son.
2: I don't think you realise. So he's walking around doing the lap of honour. Brittany Nikora, he is warming up. And then he points to Seth while he's warming up on the field.
0: The island.
2: But anyways.
0: I don't know why he doesn't want to let it go. Honestly, he's got a good head. Just let it go.
2: Shave it off, mate. But it always, thanks again to Seth. Let's head over to our final component of the show, Get Me Through.
0: This is going
2: to
0: be a good one.
4: Give me three answers for this one.
2: give me three intro. Me? Okay, it is.
0: Yeah, it is you, my friend. It is you.
2: Yep. So this is our personal version of categories where we take turns each week coming up with a category and the other co-host has to give me three. So you're up. You're giving me the questions to answer. I am winning 34 points to 30 and a half. And the winner will receive a jersey of their choice from the loser at the end of the year.
0: Here we go, Tan. I am up right now. And my give me three is around the Panthers. Okay.
2: The Panthers.
0: Minor premiers. They've done a fantastic job again. And they've been on this run probably since 2020. Do you know what I mean? Where we've seen the dynasty start to really unfold in front of us. Mm-hmm. Okay, so my question is, since 2020, give me the three positions on the table the Panthers have finished in the regular season since 2020.
2: That is such an awful question.
0: No, it's not. There's three.
2: I'll go first.
0: Yep.
2: The Raiders finished on top. The Panthers, I'm going to say that they finished third. Third's one of them.
0: And third is not one of them.
2: Third's not one of them. Wow. This is a great question because it's like three out of eight. And it's like, well, where?
0: Well, you think of where they're. Well, to be honest, well, how about where do they finish right now? Like, there's one easy one there. So you're,
2: yeah, first.
0: Well, there's one. Thank you. You could have said that. Bro, I'm getting heated over here. Because it's such an easy question for you to get right.
2: No, it's not, because I'm not going to sit there every time and think, oh, yeah, this is where they finished from one to eight.
0: Well, they've been on top pretty much the whole time.
2: Second,
0: thank you. There's two, right. And then this is the one, you know, when we think about it, there's one that gets you.
2: So I'll say
0: seventh. There we go. So you got two out of three.
2: One, two, and seven.
0: One, two, and seven out of this. Here we go. That's our time up for Nijan Footy Friday. T, Arona, I really want to swear on radio, but I can't. But that's our time up. Make sure you search for Nijan Footy wherever you find your podcast or on the ABC Pacific website.
2: Kaki's there. We'll see you on Friday. This show was produced on the lands of the Gadigal people of the Eora Nation.
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0: ABC News, good afternoon. I'm William Howard Evans. The Prime Minister has confirmed 49 Australians have now been deployed to Nepal to assist with recovery efforts. 36 Australians remain unaccounted for following the disaster, which unfolded on the 26th of August and has resulted in more than 1,300 deaths. Anthony Albanese says drone specialists providing rapid mapping and imaging to support local authorities are among Australians providing help on the ground.
1: There are also seven Australian Federal Police disaster victim identification specialists on the ground in Kathmandu to provide technical assistance to local authorities. Two Services Australia social workers arrived last night and a dedicated family support hub is being set up by our embassy.
0: A crime scene has been declared at the site of a light plane crash, which has killed two people in Logan, south of Brisbane. Chelsea Malunga reports.
2: The aircraft, a Beechcraft A36 Bonanza, went down at Stockley near Chambers Flat shortly after departing from Archerfield Airport at about 11 o'clock this morning. The crash sparked a grass fire, which took eight crews about an hour to extinguish. Police say officers found two people dead inside the plane, and they're working to notify next of kin. Logan Chief Superintendent Mel Adam is urging any witnesses to come forward.
3: Anybody that may have witnessed the aircraft hit the ground, it was close to a roadway. Perhaps there is vehicle dash cam or something of that nature.
2: Three members of the Australian Transport Safety Bureau have arrived to investigate the cause of the crash.
0: Property developer The Baffler Group is continuing

To engage in emergency funding talks as it faces a critical debt crisis. Administrators for what is one of Sydney's biggest residential property developers have announced short-term funding arrangements with five lenders. The property group owes creditors $3.4 billion and has now stood down about 200 staff. The Building Commissioner for New South Wales

0: of harmful air pollution, even as regulations have reduced emissions from industry and transport in many countries. Twee Ong Fitzpatrick explains.
1: The warning comes during a year marked by extreme heat and destructive wildfires around the globe. The World Meteorological Organization says extreme wildfires are more likely to occur in the future. Scientific Officer Lorenzo Labrador says pollution from wildfires is a concern.
2: The degradation of air quality and the events that cause air quality degradation can go across many nations and across continents even.
1: The UN is also calling for improved monitoring of pollutants and aerosols, including black carbon and microplastics, saying they remain poorly tracked despite their widespread presence in the atmosphere.
0: Volcanic ash in the atmosphere has left more than 170,000 passengers stranded in Indonesia and has forced Qantas to cancel Jakarta flights for a second day. National tourism reporter Christy Sexton-McGrath has more.
3: Eight airports remain closed, including Jakarta's main international airport, after Mount Anak Krakatoa began erupting late on Friday. Qantas flights linking Jakarta with Sydney and Melbourne have been cancelled, along with multiple Singapore Airlines services. Jetstar and Virgin flights to Bali are continuing to operate. Indonesian authorities warn further eruptions are highly likely. The Department of Foreign Affairs and Trade is advising Australians already in Indonesia to follow the advice of local authorities and contact their airline before going to the airport.
0: Iran says it will announce a new restricted zone outside the Strait of Hormuz in the coming days. Iran says the zone extends to areas in the Persian Gulf, and any ship entering it with the intention of crossing the strait will be added to a sanctions list. The ongoing blockade of the strait and renewed flare-ups in fighting between Iran and the US has driven oil prices back up to over $90 a barrel. State media in North Korea says the country's leader, Kim Jong-un, has put another guided missile naval destroyer into service. The ship's commissioning comes as North Korea dials up pressure on the US after rebuffing President Donald Trump's decision to scale back a major military drill with South Korea. ABC News.
4: The widespread devastation in Nepal following catastrophic flash flooding has washed away villages and destroyed critical infrastructure. The death toll continues to rise while search and rescue teams work tirelessly to locate the hundreds missing. People are in urgent need of shelter, food, clean water and basic supplies. The ABC is supporting the Emergency Action Alliance and has launched the Nepal Flood Disaster Appeal. To make a donation and support the charity work in Nepal, go to abc.net.au/gives.
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7: Temba, thanks so much for being with us. Really good to see you. Can I take you back to talk about your personal journey? Because from the boy from Langer Township who has now become the captain of your country, do you feel an even greater sense that, you know, whenever you walk out now, you represent more than your country when you lead the team out as captain?
8: Yeah, I mean, look, that's something that I've really had to embrace as a guy who made it onto the international scene. I learned quite quickly that it wasn't just about me having a passion for the game and working hard enough to get to where I am. It meant a lot more than that. I think I've confessed several times that it was quite a difficult prospect to kind of embrace or accept the baggage, the pressure, but probably the expectation that it came with it, the criticism as well that came from it. But I think probably in my older years, I've kind of found it mentally a lot more easier for me to deal with. So as much as I acknowledge the responsibility, the expectation, it is not as burdensome as it was when I first started playing international cricket.
7: I know in the past you've said that you modelled your game on Sachin Tendulkar. Is that partly his cricket, but also partly the expectation that he carried on his shoulders for his own reasons in all of his appearances for India?
8: Yeah, I think it was more just, I mean, I enjoyed his technique, how he went about his batting. Also, where I was from in Langa, affectionately, the guys would call me that, probably because of the stature. So I always kind of grew up with that. My uncles would always push me to try and model my game around him. They played cricket at the time that they could. So that's where it kind of came about. And then obviously the more you get into the game, the

0: more you appreciate, the player for his ability to perform the way he did, albeit the type of pressure and expectation that he had. I can only imagine how he went about his business. I think if I were to meet him again, now being a lot more older, that would be probably one of the questions that I would like to understand, how he was able to still continue on with his game, irrespective of everything that was happening around him.
1: What you, yeah, that expectation that you carry is of a different type of nature. But I remember, you know, I feel very fortunate. I was at Newlands in January 2016.
2: Tembo Bavuma on 96, not out. The field scattered in the leg side particularly. Finn's on his way and he bowls to him. He's forward, he's going to get it here with an edge down through third man. And Tembo Bavuma becomes the first black African cricketer for South Africa to score 100 in a test match. And that is massively significant for cricket in this country. I'm looking at a picture there of his father, who's jubilant in the crowd. He gets his teammate there, a great long hug. He's being undemonstrative, really. He's got his helmet off. And in size, he's a small man, but in terms of stature now as a cricketer, that's a huge step. That will do wonders, one hopes, for cricket in this country.
1: What are your memories of that 100, of that moment, and what did it do for you at that time?
0: I think my first emotion, to be honest, was at the fact that I just scored my first 100 as an international cricketer. I think that's always something that kind of hangs over you as a young cricketer trying to make your mark at any level. So a lot of my emotion was around that. The fact that the family was there, my parents, my sister, my brother, my late cousin, they were there. It's not every day that they would be present in any of my games. I think also, seeing the many cricket kids. I think that's one thing that I noticed while I was batting. So most of those kids, some of those kids at least came from Langa, and I could hear them chanting my name. And I guess the way they were saying it, I could tell that they were from Langa. And I think that it was almost like a realization for me that, one day I was also one of those kids where we would get taken from a bus from Langa, go to Newlands Stadium, wait for opportunity when it was lunch and tea time to kind of run on the field, and just dream to be there. So I think that was one of the realizations. And then obviously around the significance of it all, which I kind of learned after the occasion, the significance considering our history, all the effort and sacrifices, and struggles that people went through before me so that I could have that opportunity. So
1: And again, that significance of it, because it's set against the backdrop of transformation in South African cricket. And again, I went back to an article from that time, and one of the lines was, because of this innings, Temba Bavuma depicted as a quota cricketer no longer. That speaks volumes for what you had to deal with at that time, but also it wasn't quite as simple as that, was it?
0: I mean, at that time, like I said, like the pressures that I was dealing with was, at least that I felt at that time, was just of a young guy trying to make it at international level. Then, by the mere fact that I was the first black African cricketer, that brought a different narrative and connotation to it. I mean, I think being the first of a lot of things comes with misunderstanding at times, and it comes with criticism, and sometimes unwarranted criticism. And I mean, I haven't been short of that. Yeah, I mean, if I think of the first couple of games I played Test cricket, a debut I made against, played the first two against West Indies, never scored, didn't score runs there. I think I got 10 and 15 in those two matches. Then I think the knives were out, and then, as players of color, when things are not good, when you haven't scored runs or taken wickets, you face that type of criticism, where you are labeled as a quota player, which obviously has a negative connotation to it. And look, I guess when I scored the 100, I don't think it really dispelled that, you know.

0: Because I think as players, we all go through runs of poor form. That's just how the game is. That's just how being a batter is, where you fail more than you succeed. So I mean, that's something that you always you come to expect. It's not nice when you have to deal with it. But I think the longer you kind of survive within international cricket, within the Proteas, you kind of grow that thick skin of not allowing it to really become a thing. So I think that never really goes away. I mean, I think of now where I am within my test career, having been around for 10 years. You know, if you don't perform well, you know, you're gonna have to deal with those type of things. So I guess that's the unsavory side of it all. But I think the expectation and pressure that it comes with being a Black African cricketer within that system, within the team, I think there's a lot of opportunity and privilege that comes with that.
1: Tell me a bit about the relationship you have with your coach, Shukri Conrad, because he came in, made you captain. You've scored these 300s that's helped the team qualify for the World Test Championship final. But what is your relationship? What makes it so special, so tight?
0: Yeah, we've gotten quite well. Probably the most important relationship, I think, in a team has to be the captain and coach. Those two individuals have to see eye to eye. They have to be on the same page in every way. I think Chukri, I mean, he came in at a time where the test team, we weren't in a great space. And he took a view on me as a player. Then when he told me that I'd be the captain, my first question to him was why? Because I think in the past, you know, I kind of just accepted it because I felt it was this honor and privilege that you just had to accept when you're given. And when, you know, he unequivocally said that I think you're the best player in the team, and you're the best person to lead it, you know, that gave me a lot of confidence. And comfort to kind of, you know, fully step into those shoes and do the role that he's given me, the responsibility to do. And look, I think in a lot of ways, he's become a father figure for a lot of us within our team. He's become a space where we can speak to things that truly affect us internally, you know. And I think that's really helped a lot of us within the Red Bull space to play our best cricket. So yeah, that relationship has been a good one. I think I'm always wary to overplay the relationship. I mean, the coach, I mean, now he's the three format coach, you know, he could turn then tomorrow and say, Timber, you know, I don't want you as my white book captain. So I'm always wary of that. But yeah, I enjoy my time with Shukri, and hopefully we can achieve a lot together.
1: What sort of captain leader would you say you are if you had to describe your style and the, I guess, what you like to create for your teammates in the dressing room?
0: I think I remember one of the conversations I had with Dean when I came in as test captaincy, what advice he'd give to me. And he simply said, just make sure that your game is in order. Don't compromise too much on that. Whereas now, as a captain, I mean, there's a lot more. I mean, there'll always be the essence of putting the team first. But I really try and make sure that my game is in order. Have no one can point fingers at there, and then try to empower guys around me. I understand that, you know, certain guys within the team, through them being within the team for a while, your senior players, they'll be able to reach into circles that I can't. There are also certain strengths that I don't have. So it's kind of allowing those guys to lead within those spaces, but also making sure that you're quite clear as to what the vision is within the team, and you hold everyone accountable to that. So it really becomes almost like a collective leadership style. And just freeing up the guys really to be themselves and to play their best cricket. Always make sure that the main thing is the main thing. I think, you know, South Africa, there's a lot that happens back home, good and bad. And it's easy to kind of get sucked into all the noise that comes about. But, you know, to find a way that us as a group, that we just stick to the cricket, I think that's something that, especially within this test team, that has allowed us to get to the point.
1: You've mentioned perspective

0: September, and I notice on social media you posting quite a bit to raise awareness around blood cancer and research into stem cell. I wondered, is there any personal connection with that, or is it a charity that you're simply involved in?
1: Yeah, so I mean, the approach came through, I guess, the work that I do through my own foundation. And I think it was quite interesting learning about it. And I mean, as a foundation, you know, social, lending a voice or helping hand to social initiatives or social ills that befit our communities is something that we do. I started to work with the organization DKMS Africa. Like I said, it was quite interesting learning about it all. And then when I started sharing it on my social media, only then did I learn that it was actually something personal. So my uncle and my mother, they got in touch with me when they learned that I was partnering it. And they said that she'd be my grandmother. She passed away then from leukemia, which is obviously a blood cancer disorder. And I think in a lot of ways, you know, within the family, it was something that they kind of brushed under the carpet, never spoke about it. And I guess me, you know, putting my voice behind it made it easier for them to kind of deal with those wounds or those scars that they had. And I think also kind of gave a little bit of insight into the misconceptions within at least my Black culture that we can speak about, where things like blood cancer that we are not well informed about, we always blame it onto, we don't blame it on science, but we blame it on other reason behind it is not because of science, you know. It'll have to do with something cultural or spiritual. But I think once you, cultural and spiritual aspects. But I guess me raising that awareness got them to kind of learn a little bit more about it, and to, I think, almost kind of just help them, you know, let go of whatever emotion or burden that they've been carrying. So yeah, that's the personal connection to it. Very different to what I've got I'm involved in. But yeah, quite humbling as well. I got to meet a young boy. He is 13 years old, and he's dealing with blood cancer. And I guess you kind of think about it from a sportsman's point of view, where, you know, for us, winning and losing is everything. There's a boy who's kind of battling every day to kind of keep going, and he still sees some sort of joy, you know, within his life. So again, it strengthens that perspective on what's really important.
0: And you're a dad as well, so I'm sure there's also greater resonance for youngsters suffering.
1: Yeah, I mean, that boy, Iminati is the name of the boy, with the blood cancer disorder. He's, like I said, he's 13. I've got a young one who's just under 2 years. Iminati, he's not able to get a stem cell donor. That's part of the awareness, right, is to encourage people to register as stem cell donors. And you kind of, you don't want to think about it, but you think if your child was in that situation where he wasn't able to get help because I guess there's not enough people within the registry database, how that would go about. So, yeah, I mean, people are dealing with real things out there. You know, we're kind of worrying about catching a cricket ball and hitting it well enough. You know, people are dealing with real things out there.
0: And what about you then, Temba, because you're 35 years old. You said back in February that you're looking for that happy ending to your career. Could a win in the World Test Championship be that happy ending, or is there still a lot more you want to keep striving for?
1: Yeah, I think it can be part of it. Look, I'm happy with where my body is at. And I think as long as my form is still there, I'd still like to keep playing as long as I can.
0: And do you need to be playing more Test cricket as a nation, finally?
1: Yes, please. We'd love that. But I think we know the responsibilities of as the players, that we've got to keep playing good cricket. And that's the only way that we'll make it attractive for all the other bigger nations to want to play against us. So I think this season is a big season for us. Playing against Pakistan and India away. Then next year we've got Australia and India. I think those give us proper opportunities to stake our claim as one of the top nations in the world. So, but yes, we'd love to be playing more Test cricket.
0: Tenver, absolute pleasure to speak to you. Good luck for everything that is ahead. Thanks for being with us.
1: Thank you, Alison. Appreciate it.

0: Edging on the Blind Side.
1: Teachers have got to be explain to kids that every time you buy a scratcher, you're not going to win. There are some times when you don't win. And you can have a run that obviously in time will be offset by a winning streak.
0: Ryan HG.
2: You just have to wait.
1: You just got to wait.
2: And patience.
1: Patience.
2: And you treat the losses with the same degree of enthusiasm as you treat the wins.
1: That's right.

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1: For 30 years, Australian Story has been inspiring, revealing, compelling.
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6: Getting to know all about you.
7: Well, last week on the show, we were getting to know Cameron McInnes, and we've got to know Josh Papali'i and Jakaia Whitfeld. Today it is, I guess we can say kindly, a veteran of the NRL, South Sydney's Ewan Aitken. And he's had a wonderful career, Ewan Aitken, with the St George Illawarra Dragons. Played over 120 games for them. Went to the Warriors over a couple of seasons. Played 35 games. Couple of years to start with at the Dolphins. And now he's been at the South Sydney Rabbitohs since the start of last year. Ewan Aitken, it's time to get to know you. How are you, mate?
8: Yeah, I'm really good. Thanks. Yourself?
7: And very well. I feel like you've been around forever, but I'm wondering what we don't know about you. Do you have a what's your nickname?
8: I'll get a few different ones. I've got Ewanator lately, Yui. Yeah, there's been the Hammer sometimes when I was at Dragons. Yeah, there's been a couple of different ones along the way.
7: Yeah, see, I feel like the Hammer's now owned by the Dolphins fullback.
8: Yeah, exactly. You can take that one. I've got Chewin as well before. Chewin.
7: I like that. I do like that. And the Urinator, I like that very much. What's your middle name?
8: Lachlan.
7: Lachlan, okay. First job you ever had?
8: I actually was at a surf shop in Shell Harbour. It was probably the first proper job I had. Otherwise, probably delivering papers when I was down home as a 14-year-old. And then worked at the uni for a bit after that.
7: And that's where you hail from, you on the South Coast?
8: Yeah, far South Coast, a little small town called Pimba.
7: Nice. What was the first car you owned?
8: A Toyota Corolla.
7: Very good. When did you fall in love with rugby league?
8: I think I played my first game at 4.5, so it must have been before that, I think. So, from every... I can remember I was just been around it. My dad played Union League and two older brothers played league before me. So, I think it was just something we did growing up and, yeah.
7: So which team?
8: It made me be passionate about it, I think.
7: Which team did you grow up following?
8: Because I was a member of the family Bulldogs. I followed the Bulldogs growing up, actually, yeah. So,
7: who was your favourite player as a kid?
8: Like Luke Patton was probably up there, Andrew Ryan. Who else was there? Brent Sherwin.
7: Now, see, they've all got really good nicknames. Bobcat, the General, Shifty.
8: Yeah, they did, actually. They have really good nicknames.
7: I feel like we're losing that art just a little bit in the game. When did you first realise, though, you could make a career out of this sport?
8: It was probably when I was 14 and a half. I think I made the merit team for Australia, the schoolboys. And before that, I thought I was just good locally or whatever. That really made me realise that I'm good for my age. And then there was a chance, and I think there was a story where the Dragons come down to watch me play because they got wind of that I was playing some good footy. And I played an AFL grand final previous on the same day. We won that and then I drove up an hour and a half to Maria to play the major semi-final for the Bulldogs, Real Plan Bulldogs. And, Dad was trying to take me off the field and he never does that. And I was refusing to go off because of the major semi-final. And I was playing a really good game and then found out after the game that the Dragons were telling him to take me off the field because they didn't want anyone else to see me play.
7: Really?

0: How good.
1: Yeah, I was 14 and a half when I signed a deal with the Dragons, I think it was, yeah.
0: So who was a tougher coach or mentor, your dad or Wayne Bennett?
1: I don't know, actually. My dad would give him a run for his money. He coached me a fair bit. From when did he probably start? I think it was under 10s through to under 14s, I think he coached me. He sort of gave one of us boys a go with him as being coached. He's a pretty hard man. His fitness sessions were pretty tough, but I think that sort of made us be better as footy players and as a team. But now Wayne's a good coach. He definitely tries to get the best out of you and tries to make you improve and holds everyone accountable, which is what you want to see.
0: We're speaking and getting to know South Sydney's Ewan Aitken. Ewan, what's the best piece of advice you've ever been given? Doesn't have to be footy related. It can be anything.
1: I think just control your controllables. There's a lot of things you can worry about and stress about, but if they're out of your control, there's no point worrying about them. So I think just control what you can do on the daily, and then usually pretty good after that.
0: Do you have a favourite sport outside of rugby league?
1: Yeah, probably mixed martial arts and the UFC, yeah.
0: Yeah, right, okay. Are you any good at it? Do you try it yourself?
1: No, never done it myself. I'm obviously not too bad in the wrestling room. We've done some wrestling sessions with the boys in different teams and stuff, but yeah, that's as far as I'll go, I reckon.
0: Is there a bucket list sporting event that you'd love to go to?
1: I've already been to Madison Square Gardens with USC, so I've ticked off that one.
0: That's cool.
1: Yeah, it's probably not too many. I'm sure that a couple of big soccer games would be pretty cool to go to, but yeah, for me, not as much interest there.
0: What was your favourite TV show growing up as a kid?
1: Probably Pokemon. I was obsessed with that for quite a while, actually.
2: Honey, you're growing up right before my eyes, spreading your wings and soaring like a Spearow.
3: I feel more like a fallen Pidgey.
2: I won't let you talk about yourself that way. Just be confident. You can do anything that you set your mind to. Do you understand?
3: Yes.
2: And are you changing your underwear every day?
3: Yes.
1: Yeah, I wanted to get all the toys, and I used to dream about owning Pokemon. So,
0: as a parent during that phase, Pokemons drove me nuts. Were you a big collector?
1: Nah, not a collector of like cards or anything. I just more wanted to have a real Pokemon that I could train.
0: Never happened, eh?
1: Nah, never happened, unfortunately.
0: No, we can still hang in there. What about the big screen movies? What's your favourite movie of all time?
1: Shawshank Redemption's pretty good. That's up there.
4: If you want to keep all that money, give it to your wife. The IRS allows a one-time only gift to your spouse for up to $60,000.
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6: Tax-free. IRS can't touch 1 cent.
7: You're that smart banker would kill his wife, aren't you? Why should I believe a smart banker like you?
8: So I can end up in here with you?
6: It's perfectly legal. Go ask the IRS. They'll say the same thing.
1: Interstellar's pretty cool. Different series. I love, like, Vikings, Yellowstone. They're probably a couple of recent ones.
0: One. Come on.
1: It's too many to choose. I don't think I can pick one.
0: I'm all about Shawshank. I was hoping you'd go that way out now. What is something that people may not know about you and Aitken, even some of your footy mates? Do you have a hidden talent?
1: I think the footy mates would know now, but I've actually been working as a financial planner the last year and a half, actually. So that's the next step of my career is to go into that space. I really enjoy helping people understand their finances and see how you can help them with different strategies and just open their eyes to different levers you can pull to sort of maximise your wealth. It's been something I enjoy, and I like being able to do it while I still play footy as well.
0: What a great attitude. And, you know, the way the game's gone in the last 20, 25 years, players, especially regular first graders like you have been for so long, have not needed other jobs. Was it important for you to have something else to focus on apart from footy?
1: Yeah, I think it has. I think it's just become a normality thing for me. I come out of 20s studying at uni, continued that through Dragons. I finished that degree but didn't want to go into that space. I was exercise science, and I was like, oh, what else can I do? Went to a master's in business, did that 3/4 of the way through that. That's when I was like, actually, what financial planning is what I want to do. So that's when I went into financial planning and got a good mentor at Tempest Wealth, Colin Ward, who's actually an ex NRL player as well.
0: Yeah.
1: So he's been great, and the team there has been great with helping me learn and grow as a financial planner as well.
0: All right, so you're good with numbers, you're good with business, you're good with, well, at least following.

0: culinary martial arts, and you're certainly good at footy, but can you cook?
1: Yeah, I don't go too bad. Me and Mrs. share the role here and there. It's not the best thing to do, especially when you've got two little kids, but yeah, I don't mind cooking every now and again if we've got a bit of time.
0: Do you have a signature dish?
1: Not really, to be fair. I've been cooking all sorts of things. I always try to change it up. I get a bit bored with this, the regular, but yeah, you can't go. A steak Diane's a pretty good one that Mum showed me back in the day. So yeah, that's probably one of my favourites.
0: Now, you're hosting a dinner party, Ewan. So you've got three people to invite, alive or dead, can be any which way you choose. Who are the three you're inviting?
1: I'll probably go Robert Whittaker, maybe an actor, maybe like Hugh Jackman or something like that.
0: Hugh Jackman, okay. Dude, it's your party. You can invite whoever you like.
1: Yeah. Put me on spot here.
0: I wonder how Rob Whittaker and Hugh Jackman would go in conversation.
1: Yeah, I don't know.
0: Hugh looks pretty laid back. He'd be sweet.
1: Yeah, maybe Volk and Oski too. I've met him a couple of times, and a couple of boys that I know him. We sort of know each other through them, but yeah, never really met him too much. So maybe one of them, a couple of Aussies.
0: So you're going to have quite an aggressive bunch there, apart from Hugh. Hugh can dance his way out of trouble.
1: Hopefully I like a beer, so, and hopefully on my side we ever come to a fight, so I don't have anything to worry about there.
0: We're getting to know you and Aiken. Is what if anything scares you?
1: I don't know, maybe now that I'm a father, it's probably just something happening to my kids, I think. Yeah. That's probably what scares you. And I suppose what the future holds for them, because, yeah, it's a bit uncertain times. And, yeah, you just hope the world they get to grow up in is as good as what we had.
0: Do you have a favourite band or singer?
1: No, I don't actually really. I can listen to anything. I like a bit of country here, and I can listen to techno, I can listen to whatever. So, yeah.
0: You got a bit of an eclectic mix. Is there a concert you've been to? What's your favourite concert?
1: I went to a couple of down in Melbourne when I was a bit younger, when I used to be into the party scene a little bit more. There's like Let Me Eat Cake was one of them.

0: Been to Groove in the Moo, a couple of ones like that there.
1: Now, your favourite holiday destination, Ewan, what is it?
0: I've been to a few different spots. I've been to South America. That was quite fun.
1: Where'd you go there?
0: Went to Chile and Peru. Went to see that the Machu Picchu, which is the temples they sort of built up way up in the mountains, which was pretty crazy how they did that. But also you get altitude sickness being there too, so that wasn't as fun. But, yeah, probably there or Europe, I reckon.
1: All right. Let me get to some quick hits then. Your take on clowns, great fun or terrifying?
0: Yeah, it doesn't bother me, to be fair. Yeah,
1: they're all good. How young are your children?
0: Audrey is 2.5 and Lockie's just turned 1.
1: Oh, okay. So you've got a lot of clowns ahead of you. summer or winter?
0: Summer.
1: Chocolate or vanilla?
0: Chocolate.
1: Sweet or savoury?
0: I love both of them, to be fair. I'm a big sweets guy and I like my chips and stuff, but probably sweets.
1: Which do you go first, savoury followed by something sweet?
0: Yeah, that's the guy.
1: Yeah, I'm with you. Peanut butter, crunchy or smooth?
0: I like both, to be fair, yeah. Okay. I like crunchy.
1: Right, you're easily pleased, you and Aiken. But this one, we learn all about you here. Tomato sauce, cupboard or fridge?
0: Fridge, but not tomato barbecue.
1: Well, either way, that's the perfect result. You will be a fine example to your children. You and Aiken, so good to talk to you, mate. Good luck for the rest of the year and fantastic getting to know you.
0: Thanks, mate. Appreciate having me.

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5: It is July 1992 and the Olympic Games in Barcelona are in full swing. The Algerian athlete Hassiba Boulmerka wins one of the greatest women's middle distance races ever.
6: Barcelona pour moi c'est très très exceptionnel. Barcelona pour moi
7: For me, Barcelona was something really exceptional. Barcelona for me was like being born again. A new life began for me. To win an Olympic medal is something truly extraordinary in the life of a sportsman. It's like you're going up to the sky and flying. I'm flying. I did it.
8: In those days, the Eastern Europeans dominated the 1500 metres. But then we saw her winning the race, one of the great 1500-metre races, you know, after fourth fastest in history, I think it was at the time. And she was an immensely strong runner.
5: Hassiba Boulmerka didn't just have to outpower her rivals. She also had to overcome death threats in Algeria. Those threats had meant she couldn't train at home in the build-up to the Olympics. BBC commentator Brendan Foster.
8: I think the fact that she wasn't able to train properly beforehand was a huge handicap. In an event like the 1500 metres, you need a little bit of race practice. So to go into the 1500 metres without any races didn't make any sense, and it's not what she would have chosen to do.

0: the heats then and the semi-final were obviously important to her because at least she's getting the chance to go through the motions there. Mm. And as the way the race went, it went perfectly for her because there wasn't much tactics to worry about because we were going too fast.
1: I raised my arm like this to say, I've won, I've won. Because for me, this was a victory for life. Now I've won, and now if you want to kill me, it's too late. I've won. I've made history.
2: Hasiba Boumerka had indeed made history. She was the first Algerian woman to win an Olympic gold medal, and she'd done it at a time when Islamist extremism was on the rise in Algeria. The Islamists believed women should not be allowed to do sport in public, and in the months before the Barcelona Olympics, it became too dangerous for Boumerka to train at home.
1: I was in Germany, wrapped up in my training, far from all the dangers, because even in Europe at that time, terrorist groups had begun to operate. They were in France, they were in Germany, they were almost everywhere. In spite of that, I managed to do all my training, although I took great precautions because it was also a dangerous time for me. And I remember that the summer of those Olympics, I didn't run a single race, not one. I just trained, and then I went straight to the Olympics, because to run in other races was too dangerous. I could have been killed at any moment.
2: Boumerka was born in Constantine, a tumble-down city in the east of Algeria built by the Romans. She started running seriously at the age of just 10 and became a champion at every level. In 1991, the Constantine Gazelle, as she'd become known, took the gold medal for the 1500 metres at the World Championships in Tokyo. But it was then that the problems began. The victory in Tokyo made Boumerka famous in Algeria, and the Islamists now regarded her as a political opponent.
1: It wasn't just a gold medal I'd come back with. It was also interpreted as something else. It was a gold medal that stood up against extremism, against the enemies of life, those extremists who saw me as the incarnation of their enemy, because my image did not fit in at all with their ideology.
2: And then the death threats started to come.
1: It was Friday prayers, and the imam said that I was not a Muslim, that I did not represent Muslims, and that I was anti-Islam because of the fact that I'd run in shorts, I'd shown my legs, my arms. It wasn't just that I wasn't a Muslim, but that I was actually anti-Islam. That's how it all began.
3: Did you never think, that's enough, I'm too scared to go on, I have to stop, I have a life to lead, there's my family to think about? Did you never think of giving up?
1: No, I loved athletics. I love sport very much. I thought it was unjust to have to stop for the sake of these terrorists. No, that was my choice. And I vowed to carry on running in defiance of all these people who were trying to kill me, to do me harm. I hadn't done anything wrong. All I'd done was run and won 2 gold medals for Algeria. I thought it would be unacceptable to abandon my sport. And I decided to fly in the face of these people and to carry on training and to carry on winning. And every time I won, I would say that it was in spite of all this that I won.
3: You never had any doubts?
4: No.
1: No, never. Completely the opposite. This was, in fact, the motivation that kept me going.

0: Well, Mocha missed out on the opening ceremony in Barcelona and on life in the Olympic Village. It was only on the eve of her races that she flew in, taking a circuitous route from Berlin via Oslo for her own security. The following day, she was taken to the stadium under armed guard.
1: C'était un dispositif sécuritaire énorme.
2: There was an enormous security presence in the stadium. So many police, I'd never seen anything like it before. There were police in uniform, plainclothes police, dozens and dozens of them with their holsters around their waists. And they had all sorts of guns. There were even security people who came to the bathroom with me. They were in the warm-up area, in the technical area where we had to show our running shoes. They were simply everywhere.
0: The last minutes before the final were deeply emotional.

0: laughable murker. Then the starting gun was fired and the runners were off at an incredible pace.
1: C'était une course très très rapide. J'étais pratiquement proche du record du monde.
2: It was a very, very fast race. I very nearly beat the world record. It was a sign of victory in the face of adversity, of mission accomplished. It was my own personal victory of overcoming my fears. It was a victory for everything I'd sacrificed because I'd abandoned all the people I loved in order to concentrate on training morning, noon and night. And it was also a sign that I had defeated those people who tried to have me killed, who had tried to take my life away.
1: Qu'ils ont essayé de me tuer, qu'ils ont essayé de m'enlever la vie et la victoire en même temps.
0: Bulmerka never produced the same form again as she did at the Barcelona Olympics and eventually dropped out of sport altogether. Today she runs a successful import-export business out of Algiers. There's little sign of the Constantine gazelle. She likes to eat well, she says. But her achievement, becoming the first Algerian woman to win an Olympic gold, is something Algerians will never forget.
1: Cette victoire à la...
2: This victory reignited a sense of patriotism in the hearts of the Algerian people. It gave them inspiration, it gave them motivation. It showed that you should fight for things, that you should have courage, like Hasiba.
3: Hasiba Bulmerka was talking to Chloe Arnold for Sporting Witness. For details of our complete range of podcasts and our terms of use, go to bbcworldservice.com/podcasts.
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0: ABC News. Hello, I'm William Howard Evans. Triple murderer Darryl Young has been sentenced to life in prison for the execution-style murder of his neighbours in North Queensland. Emily Anderson reports from the Townsville Supreme Court.
1: Darryl Young was convicted last week of murdering family members Mervyn and Marie Schwartz and Graham Tighe and attempting to murder Ross Tighe following a dispute about cattle in August 2022. Today, the court heard victim impact statements from family members who said they were serving a life sentence of grief and trauma. Crown Prosecutor Monique Shepherd told the court Young had previously been jailed for cattle theft himself. Justice Christopher Johnston said the crimes were of unspeakable callousness, sentencing Young to life imprisonment for each count of murder and 16 years imprisonment for attempted murder, with a non-parole period of 40 years.
0: Green Senator Sarah Hanson-Young says social media companies should be forced to make people opt in to an algorithm. The government will this week introduce digital duty of care laws to ensure people will have greater control over their social media feeds. Senator Hanson-Young says social media companies will make opting out difficult and people should be able to curate what they see.
2: If this is about giving people choice, if this is about making people safer and feel safer with the content that they choose to see and engage with, well, the default has to be for them, not for big tech.
0: The far-right Alternative for Germany party has fallen short of winning a majority in its quest to form the country's first far-right state government since World War II. The BBC's Jessica Parker reports.
3: The Alternative for Deutschland party says it has a mandate to govern, but it doesn't appear to quite have the numbers in terms of parliamentary seats, according to preliminary results. One question now is whether the AfD could broker an informal deal with another smaller party in order to take power. Speaking from the state capital in Magdeburg, AfD lead candidate Ulrich Siegmund said his party would not compromise on its principles.
0: Lebanon's state news agency is reporting the latest Israeli strikes on a southern Lebanese town have killed at least 11 people, including two children and two medics. Israel has intensified its bombardment of southern Lebanon in recent days, despite a June ceasefire enacted to halt fighting between the Israeli military and the Lebanese armed group Hezbollah. The Israeli military

has not issued an immediate response to the report. The UN Weather Agency says pollution from increasingly intense wildfires and heat waves risks undermining global efforts to improve air quality and protect human health. In its annual report on air quality and the climate, the World Meteorological Organization has found air pollution

0: cause body-wide inflammation.
1: To sport and in the AFL, Geelong veteran Mark Blitzarve says it was an easy decision to sign on with the Cats for a 15th season. The 35-year-old midfielder continues to play a key role this season as Geelong prepare for a semi-final matchup against Fremantle in Perth on Friday. Blitzarve has accrued multiple accolades across his 314 game playing career, including a premiership and All-Australian selection. He says he doesn't know when he'll hang up his boots for good.
2: I'm sort of planning for every year now to be my last year and seeing how it goes. So I know it can end pretty quickly and your body feels good, and then one week it doesn't, and then you can just fall off a cliff a bit. So I'm really aware of that and always planning for life after footy, but making sure I'm focused and still enjoying being here, and I very much am.
1: The Sydney Swans are dealing with a major injury blow, with captain Callum Mills suffering a ligament tear. The 29-year-old defender went down with a serious knee injury during the Swans' 53-point finals win over Brisbane, with scans today confirming the extent of the damage. Plus, Australia's head men's cricket selector says he's confident Marnus Labuschagne can make a positive contribution to the team in their three-test tour of South Africa. Labuschagne had a string of low scores during Australia's recent two-test series at home. Despite this, Australia's selectors say they have full confidence. ABC News.
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7: Hello, Katie Smith here. This next story is from the World Service podcast, Not by the Playbook, from the BBC World Service. And you can find loads of stories like this by searching for Not by the Playbook. Pioneering Matt Scott is a five-time Paralympian. He picked up two golds and a bronze medal as part of the USA's wheelchair basketball team. Having left the court for the final time, he's now fully focused on his Fly Without Limits Foundation. It provides opportunities and adapted wheelchairs for individuals living with physical disabilities who want to compete in sport.
8: So right now I'm sitting in my everyday chair, which is more conducive to rolling around in the streets. It's narrow, so I can fit through any doorway. I can pop up curbs, and it's more lightweight for me to load it into the car. Whereas my basketball chair, which is also with me, it's a little bit more heavy duty. The wheels are angled out, so it spins really fast. And also, when it's next to another wheelchair that has those wheels angled out, the point of contact is at the bottom and not at the top, so there's no risk of injury. My basketball chair is made of titanium, so it's really strong, but also lightweight. And it just looks damn cool, to be honest.
7: Yeah, love that. Because one of the things that still seems to surround disability sport, and I suppose disability in general life and culture, is a misunderstanding of how to talk about it, how to approach it. I think people are probably a bit scared still, aren't they? If you've come at life never having had a disability, it's just making sure you say the right things or create the right attitude. And I saw one really powerful thing you said once that was, we don't want pity. We're not here to say, hey, clap us, well done. We're great athletes. We are some of the top ballers out there. Like, just watch it. You'll see.
8: We're going to do it whether they watch it or not, right? Like the greatness doesn't come when the audience comes. The greatness is consistently being built. I'm such a big supporter of adaptive sports. Even though I'm not competing at the moment, I still want to make sure that I'm pouring into the sport. You mentioned me not wanting to, succumb to pity. And I try to sort of just get rid of that pity model. Like, that thing is something that we're trying to get rid of at Fly Without Limits, because people with disabilities are truly capable of great things. I want to highlight the abilities in disability and not have people try to skate around it and avoid the topic.
7: So take us back to the start for you then, Matt. What was growing up like for you?
8: I was born with spina bifida, which is a congenital birth defect. And so, like many of my counterparts or teammates or other people with disabilities that have acquired their disability later in life, I was always born with this circumstance. Growing

0: up, I was a goal setter. I grew up in the Bad Boys Pistons era in Detroit, and there was a lot of basketball courts around. And for me, playing basketball and participating with your friends was everything. It was honor, it was respect, it was acceptance. And so I really yearned to be on the court. I got my first basketball from my parents a really long time ago, and I would just dribble around the court. And I quickly went from, hey, there's that kid in the wheelchair, to, oh, that's that kid with the basketball. So really early on, basketball was my identity, and people identified me as an athlete.
1: So did you feel accepted, even though you looked different to the people you were playing with?
0: That's a great question. Sometimes yes, sometimes no. That's the beauty of growing up as a kid. You're gonna get made fun of one day, and then the next day you're gonna be doing the making fun of, right? Like, some kids are too tall, some kids have glasses, some kids have braces, there's other kids in wheelchairs. Like, you're gonna get your day. I learned that quite early on, that not to take things too personally, because at the end of the day, these are my friends, and the reason why I'm in this circle is because they want me to be here. I took my lumps just like everyone else, and of course I was different, but I loved being different, and I still love to be different. I feel like even now when I enter a room, I often feel like the only one, and I often feel that I have to represent. And maybe that's an unfair pressure to put on myself, but I do still feel that in a lot of arenas, whether it's in the media, whether it's in corporate space, whether it's eating lunch or breakfast. I just always feel like a lot of times I'm the only one. So I better put a damn good face on.
1: But I mean, you've got a massive smile when you say that, and you sound like you embrace the challenge, but is it a burden at times?
0: I don't see it as a burden, but I could see where it could be interpreted as a burden. I've spoken to disability advocates because previously, I only advocated through sport. That was my main source of advocacy. Whereas now I'm stepping into another arena. I've been able to, be in government buildings and speak to policymakers and running my own foundation. And I'm connecting with other advocates. I've seen another perspective that's just like, I'm not here to inspire you. That's great that you're inspired by me just existing, but I'm not here to inspire you. Whereas I come at that from an entirely different angle. I wake up every morning super early. I go to the gym. I post a motivational quote. Like, that is who I am. That's who I want to be. Whereas, like, I understand that there's other people with disabilities that just want to take the trash out, feed their kids, go to work, and not be like this inspiring figure. They just want to live their lives.
1: And I suppose the Paralympic movement or adaptive sports in general, there has to be space for both of those, right?
0: I totally agree. I felt like, and I still feel like this to an extent, I felt like as a Paralympic athlete, we get a lot more of the visibility. They see us, now it's on TV, now it's online. So I feel like us representing really well opens up people's minds to what disability actually is. It's not just wheelchairs. It's not only limb differences. There's so many different disabilities, is my point. And I think the parasport movement opens people's eyes to that. Like, there's no one size fits all with disability. And I think that's the truly beautiful thing about the parasport movement, is you get a chance to see so many different people adapting to their circumstance and really excelling in the sport.
1: Because I remember in this country, in the UK, after London 2012, the Paralympics, there was a campaign, this superhuman narrative.
0: Superhero. Yeah,
1: Yeah,
0: exactly.
1: and it was brilliant in terms of galvanizing real interest, and it created some superstars within the country. But there was a bit of a feeling after the games, I think, from the adaptive community who maybe play sports but have absolutely no ambition to become a Paralympic champion. They just want to keep fit, they just enjoy it, that they felt there was this pressure suddenly that every person who had a disability had to aspire to be that or be a superhero. I just wondered what your thoughts were on that.
0: Yeah. Well, first of all, the London Games was a game changer for the parasport
1: Oh,
0: movement. I
1: it
0: mean,
1: was incredible, wasn't it?
0: it was landing there. That was the first time I saw the Agitos everywhere instead of the rings. There were billboards. I think there was like a 24-hour thing going on with Channel 4. You could just turn on and you would just see adaptive sports. You would just see the parasports. And I had never seen that before. And for me, London really changed the game for everyone and raised that bar to a point where people need to step up. I think what you're saying is 100% true. I think even here, like, people are sick of the, well, I guess lack of a better term, is inspiration porn. They don't want to be just like this inspiring figure. But there are those of us who enjoy that. If you are doing something that you deem to be inspiring and you aim to inspire, you should be looked at like that, because having a disability doesn't inherently make you inspiring. It's the things you do with that disability.
1: As a two-time gold medalist then at the Paralympics, tell me about some of your favorite memories across the years, because you must have seen so much change as well.
0: I have. All of my best memories include my teammates. I played with some of the best guys around. We're actually planning the 10-year anniversary for the 2016 gold September. Well, we used to be a crazy bunch. So one of the things we were going to do is just hang out in Vegas or something. But what we decided is that everybody is giving back to the next generation in some kind of way. So the best way to have our commemoration, you know, event is to host a clinic for the next generation. And so all 12 guys are going to come back, plus the coaching staff. And we're getting together through my foundation, Fly Without Limits. And we're going to host a clinic in LA, which is going to be like the backdrop for the next games. I'm so excited for that. I feel like I just danced around your question, but I really, really, I'm so excited about this event, because we haven't all been in the same room since we, you know, won that gold medal, and I'm really excited for it.
1: I want to take you back to another thing that you are famous for, not just your sporting endeavors, but that Nike campaign, the No Excuses, that I think a lot of our listeners will remember, they'll have seen.
2: I'm too weak, too slow, too big. I ate too much for breakfast. Got a headache. It's raining. My dog is sick. I can't right now. I'm not inspired.
3: Makes me smell bad.
1: Take me back to that moment about getting involved with it. Was it something you were excited to be part of?
0: Ooh, oh my goodness. Yes. I mean, when I think of all of my favorite athletes, you know, Michael Jordan, Kobe Bryant, LeBron James, the list goes on and on and on. They're all Nike athletes. And for me to get that opportunity to represent not only myself, but my sport, represent the para movement, and really open the doors for a lot of people where the door was closed on, that meant the world to me. Could have been anyone. I'm fortunate enough to have been selected for that role. People still talk about it to this day. That was a lifetime ago. So I feel like we really did something special.
2: Fat, I'm thin, it's too hot, I'm not right. I've got chin splint, headache, could be distracted, exerting myself too hard. I'd love to really, but I can't, just can't. My favorite show
0: is on. I think the biggest takeaway for me was that there are a million excuses that someone like me could make, and they would be socially acceptable. Like, if you saw me in my wheelchair rolling down the street and I said, you know what, I'm too tired, I can't do this, I think mainstream society would be like, eh, fair. That's, yeah, that sounds about right. But I think that me laying out all those excuses while simultaneously doing the thing, I think that was a really powerful message.
2: I got a case of the Monday, the Tuesday, the Wednesday. I don't want to do this. I'll do something else. What's the New Year? Next week. Might make a mistake. Got homework. I feel bloated.
0: Yeah, doing the thing while, you know, simultaneously complaining that I can't do the thing, I think just made people really kind of dive in and like, what is going on? And finally, there was that crescendo at the end. It was something very, very cool. And then I think it gives the audience this aha moment. Like, wow, okay, that was powerful. That, for me, that was groundbreaking for the sport.
2: Let's slow you down. I have to do this. As soon as I get a promotion, I think I'll sit this one out. And my feet hurt.
1: The big event then on the horizon, and we couldn't not talk to you about this, is the LA Paralympics. I mean, it's literally 2 years away now. I cannot believe it. It's come around so quickly. Is there a tiny part of you, Matt, that wishes you were still playing at this point to be part of that?
0: That's a great question. I feel like every time I get this question, I answer it a little bit differently. But this is how I feel. This is how I feel about it right now. I'm incredibly proud about my 20 plus year experience with the Paralympic Games. My first Paralympics was in 2004. My first national team was 2023. So I represented for a very long time, and I didn't miss a single event. It wasn't just every 4 years for me. I didn't miss a qualifier. I didn't miss a tryout. I didn't miss a practice. I was USA Basketball for the greater part of two decades. No part of me is chasing anything at this point. With my teammates, I won that gold medal. I've been awarded the individual awards. I've become a flag bearer for the delegation. I feel like I've represented myself, my country, and my sport incredibly well. And now it's time for me to put on my sport jacket, put some opportunities out there for some other people, and really create this foundation that I have with Fly Without Limits, where other next generation athletes are going to go knock those doors down that I wasn't even able to reach.
1: Tell me what it means to you then, regardless of not playing, but having the Paralympics in LA. What sort of impact could that have in the States?
0: Yeah, so I hope that our organizing committees and our media and our athletes are ready to put on a show, because this really is an opportunity to showcase what parasport is truly all about. Sometimes, you know, when the games are over in Rio or they're over in China or they're over, people have a tendency of being a bit more disconnected. But when we're right here in our home soil, I think that we have this opportunity to change perception. I don't want to make it the end all be all, but I do think it's going to give us the opportunity to shift people's view of what a person with a disability is capable of and what an athlete with a disability is capable of.
1: And are USA going to take home the gold in the wheelchair basketball?
0: Most certainly, men and women.
1: The crowd is going to be electric. And I mean, no excuses, right?
0: That's right.
1: Matt Scott and his Fly Without Limits Foundation. And with the Paralympics coming to LA in 2 years' time, who knows what it might be able to achieve. That story was taken from Not By The Playbook on the BBC World Service. And you can hear lots more fascinating stories just like that by searching Not By The Playbook wherever you get your podcasts from. I want to fight. I want to-

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1: Three new adventures for young readers. Rescued magpie chick Penguin Bloom tells her story in The Little Bird That Fell. 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
5: Story with ABC News. The state opposition leader is welcoming new legislation cracking down on organised crime, but is calling on the government to go further than introducing more laws. The proposed changes include life imprisonment for those caught planning a gang-related murder, as well as new offences targeting the use of digital platforms to arrange a crime. Kelly Sloan says the announcement, which follows two fatal shootings in Western Sydney last week, lacks detail.
6: This is a press release light on details. We haven't seen the legislation. We don't know what they're hinting at. But there have been previous laws that they've introduced that aren't even taking effect yet. So again, layer upon layer upon layer of laws, and we're not seeing an impact on our streets.
5: Property developer Bathla Group is continuing to engage in emergency funding talks as it faces a critical debt crisis. Administrators for Bathla, which is one of Sydney's biggest residential property developers, have announced short-term funding arrangements with five lenders. The property group owes creditors $3.4 billion and has now stood down around 200 staff. The state's inaugural building commissioner, David Chandler, says the group's problems have been apparent for some time.
7: This has been a slow-moving train wreck now for at least 3 or 4 years that everybody knew about, and Judgment Day has finally come.
5: A senior federal government minister has dismissed concerns from the opposition that Labor's plan to crack down on harmful algorithms could lead to censorship. The government is preparing to unveil draft laws that would allow Australians to opt out of social media algorithms and force companies to protect users from harm. Opposition leader Angus Taylor has raised fears around censorship, but Health Minister Mark Butler says tech companies should have a duty of care not to harm Australians.
8: The idea that this is some censorship or infringement of civil liberties almost harks back to the days of the 1970s when people were protesting about seatbelts being introduced into cars.
5: Volcanic ash in the atmosphere has left more than 170,000 passengers stranded in Indonesia and forced Qantas to cancel Jakarta flights for a second day. Christy Sexton-McGrath reports.
9: Eight airports remain closed, including Jakarta's main international airport, after Mount Anak Krakatoa began erupting late on Friday. Qantas flights linking Jakarta with Sydney and Melbourne have been cancelled, along with multiple Singapore Airlines services. Jetstar and Virgin flights to Bali are continuing to operate. Indonesian authorities warn further eruptions are highly likely. The Department of Foreign Affairs and Trade is advising Australians already in Indonesia to follow the advice of local authorities and contact their airline before going to the airport.
5: A teenage boy is lucky to be alive after being speared in southeast Arnhem Land. As Courtney Barrett-Peters reports, police are meeting with community elders to try to ease tensions.
10: NT police say the 14-year-old was speared in the middle of his back when tensions between two families peaked on Saturday. Officers were initially called to the remote community the day before after receiving reports a large brawl had broken out. Despite multiple people being armed, no one was injured. But just 24 hours later, police were told the boy had been speared in a second fight. He was flown to Royal Darwin Hospital, where he remains in a stable condition. No arrests have been made, with police now hunting for those responsible for the attack.
5: A Gold Coast man who threatened to bash the Prime Minister and the Treasurer has narrowly avoided jail time. Mark Rigby reports.
11: 57-year-old Scott Evans pleaded guilty to one count of threatening a public official in the Southport Magistrates Court today. The court heard he was charged on July 16th after Australian Federal Police searched his home at Coomera on the northern Gold Coast. The court heard that 3 weeks before being charged, Evans left three expletive-laden messages on the answering service of Federal Treasurer Jim Chalmers. Within those messages were several threats to bash and paralyse both the Treasurer and the Prime Minister, Anthony Albanese. Evans was sentenced to 6 months in prison but released on an 18-month good behaviour order.
5: The AFL has announced it's introducing limits on contact training for the league's pre-season to reduce the incidence of concussion. From the next pre-season, clubs will be initially limited to a total of 120 minutes of contact training per week, rising to 160 minutes by the end of pre-season. The limit on contact training was a recommendation from the Victorian Coroner's investigation into the death of former AFL footballer Shane Tuck. The AFL says it'll later introduce contact training limits for in-season and for the AFLW competition. The weather for tomorrow, isolated to scattered showers about the central and north coast and northern ranges. That'll mainly be in the morning. For Sydney, an overnight low of 13, followed by a cloudy day with a chance of morning showers and a top of 19. A possible shower Wednesday and 20, cloudy on Thursday and 19. 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
2: 774 Breakfast. 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
14: Extremely proud of everyone at the footy club to deliver a performance like that against a team that were in the form that they were in, and it was a real sign of a galvanised group who were hungry to show that they're capable.
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16: 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It's not the way we wanted it to go, but we're not dead and buried.
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1: this is AFL Monday with Corbin and Ben.
17: What a weekend of footy. The qualifying and elimination finals weekend, the Hawks and the Swans spread their wings. The Dockers and the Lions didn't fire a shot. The Crows win for Matthew Nix. Dangerfield still got it as the Cats booked their place in the last six. And for the Blues and the Dogs, it's all over. It ends on elimination final night. Oh, we got a whole lot to chop up. We want to hear from you on 1300 222 774. The whole thing feels like it's been flipped on its head. Who are the new premiership favourites? Who's the team to beat from here? 1300 222 774, the talkback number. Corbin and Ben, the Carlton champion in the house. We'll get to him in just a moment. But first, Ben Cameron's here. Hello, Ben.
18: Hello, Corbin. Great to be here. You might have noticed my full North Melbourne attire here tonight. Yeah. I've just been down at Vinny's and I've picked up some of Alistair Clarkson's old merchandise, which he dropped off today. Just took it all down there, dumped it in, and it was giving a little bit of Jaded X vibes for me. That he's just gone down to Vinny's and said, here it all is, AC written all over it.
17: So some people will be driving home thinking you're having a bit of a laugh. That legitimately, Alistair Clarkson spotted at Vinny's with a bag over his shoulder, smirk on his face. Yep. Here's all my blue and white gear, you can have it.
18: I don't think he was actually spotted with the smirk on his face, was he? Or was
17: that part of the article that said the so-called, the one of the eyewitness reports.
18: That's an incredible detail.
17: Chuckle. So
18: Jules Say, our producer, basically said that it's giving a lot of your ex putting dumping all of your clothes on the front lawn when you're no longer allowed in the house, isn't it? So it's an incredible story, but not totally uncommon. Yeah, you can go to op shops, and just for someone like Murph, an op shop is sort of where you can get some secondhand clothes from.
19: Corbin, don't laugh at that. That's not that funny.
18: You can find old football, cricketers, you know, a lot of their old training gear, etc., in those sorts of shops.
17: Maybe that's what we should be asking. 1300 222 774. 1300 222 774. What have you picked up sporting wise from an op shop over the years? Here he is, by the way, the man the coaches voted the premier player in the game back in 2011. He's the Carlton champion, former captain, 300-gamer. Mark Murphy's in the house. Hello, Murph.
19: Great to be with you, boys. Yeah, look, I was a frequent visitor down to the Salvation Army in the last little bit. Moved house, so there's obviously quite a bit of stock that you build up over the journey. But I was one that always dropped off all my training gear. And when you change sponsors, you can't wear the same gear. So you'll give it to your mates or you just throw it down the vinnies.
17: Yeah, right. A lot of people wouldn't be aware of that. So like we're talking just about every year or every second year, it'll be a whole kit change.
19: Well, there'll always be a sponsor change anyway.
17: Yeah.
19: And then, there'll be a new line would come in and you need to get rid of it. So it's either give it to your mates and they look ridiculous wearing your kit or you give it to the Salvos or the Vinnies and they can give it to the public.
17: Did you ever see the gear again just around the neighbourhood or anything like that?
19: No, I did see that bloke wearing my Carlton T-shirt a few weeks ago and then I ran into him again at the football on Friday night and he wasn't wearing it.
17: So this was our live show basically a couple of weeks ago, wasn't it? At the railway in Fitzroy North, we had a great night, but someone legitimately rolled up wearing a Murphy shirt and had your image on it and Murphy on the back.
18: When I worked with Kane Corns, he did bring in a bit of his old Port Adelaide training gear, which I had for a period of time. Looked like the last pick in the draft for a period there, but the Port Adelaide training shorts.
17: You look like the Port Adelaide Strawny.
18: They actually lasted me a good 6 or 7 years. Like, I was wearing them to my gym classes for a long period of time.
19: It's a badge of honour. I actually wore a pair of Billy Slater's shorts that I taxed off Dale Thomas from back in the day because they were tight mates. And I saw a pair of the maroon shorts. Like, I'm grabbing them out of the locker. So I don't have many more, unfortunately.
17: Sports shorts are underrated. Let us know, what have you picked up from an op shop over the years? Sporting related, that's what we're looking for. 1-300-222-774. And if you're interested in the footy, which we're here to talk about, who are the new rightful premiership favourites? 1-300-222-774. Michael is in Collingwood. Hello, Michael.
20: G'day, fellas. Sorry, I'm not going to talk about what I bought at an op shop because I've never bought anything super duper like that. But I remember, Bob Skilton, he went through a traumatic experience of one of his kids. I think it was an accident and died. And he threw all his stuff, including his Brownlows, in the bin.
17: Oh, wow.
20: And someone found them and returned them to him later down the track. I don't know how much of it he got back, but it's a trauma that Clarkson's gone through and reacted in a sort of a certain way, I suppose. Mm.
17: Good on you, Michael. Appreciate your call and your contribution on that front. Yeah, that's what an icon, Bob Skilton, a triple Brownlow medalist. There's only a handful of those in the history of the game. And as you said, Murph, it is a common experience, isn't it? So Alistair Clarkson's obviously been sacked and it's a bit of a cleanse for him to be able to go there and offload all his gear. But lots of players would do this kind of thing, wouldn't they?
19: Oh, I would have thought so. Otherwise, it just sits in the drawer and you either give it to a mate or a couple of family members who usually tax most of your things anyway.
17: But other
19: than that, just throw it in the same Vinnies or the Salvos and give it to other people who want to wear your kit.
17: May as well go to good use. 1-300-222-774 is the talkback number. Corbin and Ben with Mark Murphy in the house on AFL Monday.
18: I would have loved this to be a call, but Carolyn says, earlier this year I found an authentic Sharon football in Hawthorn, in Hawthorn colours, signed by the coach Alan Jeans and captain Michael Tuck and the team. Perfect for my brother who's a Hawks supporter. P.S. I would love the GF to be a 2012 rerun, and then Callum Mills to run onto the ground at the end of the match, as excited as Bob Murphy was in 2016.
17: Well, how about this for a little tease? There are only 9 possible grand final matchups that remain. So in the way that the draw looks, there's only 9 possible combinations that we can get to on grand final day. There's only 5 games left in the season. But in the next hour of the program, I'm going to tell you from the least likely to the most likely.
19: Okay.
17: In my learned opinion, what is the most likely grand final combination that we're going to get?
18: Just a little bit of breaking news as we go to air tonight as well. Reports from, I believe, Cal Toomey first, who's one of the leading newsbreakers in the competition, that Melbourne have had an exit interview with Jack Viney and told him that, quite a robust exit interview as well, this is paraphrasing the story, and basically told him that if he investigates a trade, they won't stand in his way. So famous Melbourne name. Might not be there next year. So pair of jacks, not the hand for Stephen King to play with. What's Steele in there and Viney as well.
19: What's he got left on the contract? Do you know how many years he's got left? Because he did sign an extended contract, didn't he, a few years ago?
17: Yeah. 2 years left. Takes him through to 2028. Of course, he's a premiership player in 2021. He's basically missed a whole year of footy with an Achilles injury. Yeah. And as Ben pointed out in that time, feels like Jack Steele's come in and really been a perfect foil for Melbourne's midfield in the role that he's played. And we asked the question all year whether the two of them could coexist. Stephen King clearly feels like he's surplus to requirements.
19: Yeah, it's a ruthless industry, isn't it? You're right, Jack Steele comes in and plays the sort of football that he did for the entire year. Was fantastic, great recruit for really giving up nothing, essentially. And
17: recruit of the year?
19: It'd be in the top three.
17: Yeah. Yeah.
19: He filled that void, didn't he, that Jack Viney had left. Unfortunately, timing's everything, and he's come in and played a great role. And they look at that contract with 2 years to go on significant money, you'd probably think as well. So do they really need another insider in their team? They've shown that they're a very attractive team to look at with the way in which they move the ball through the midfield. So they obviously see him that they're going to go down the youth side and not look to a Jack Viney to come in next year.
17: It was a bad contract at the time, I must admit. Like, no disrespect to Jack Viney. He's been a great player for a period of time. But remember him when he signed that contract extension, and I think there was interest from North Melbourne at the time, and the link, obviously his dad was the footy boss there, and in the end I think they signed him for about 4 years. At that particular stage, he was already in his late 20s, and it felt a little bit odd at the time.
19: I think his manager leveraged that interview
17: big time
19: with North Melbourne Footy Club pretty well, didn't he?
17: Big time. And now the D's have obviously a sea change in between. They got a new senior coach, and they got 2 years on an expiring deal. They'll be pretty keen to try and push elsewhere if they can.
19: Yeah, it's not taking anything away from Jack Viney. Been a great player over the journey, but timing is everything, as I did say, and was injured for majority of the year, played that one game, and they're looking probably elsewhere.
17: So is there a team? Is there someone that comes to mind where you think, oh, they could do with a Jack Viney in their midfield? I mean, the game feels like it's moving quickly away from sort of the in and under top midfielder, doesn't it?
19: Probably the one that stands out would probably be Essendon Football Club, I think. I mean, you get a bloke who has won a flag, come and bring your professionalism to the table. I think it'd be a smart move for Essendon to go, well, let's get Jack Viney to the football club.
17: And it sounds like Melbourne aren't going to stand in his way.
19: I'd assume that they would pay part of that contract too.
17: Yep.
18: So you can get him for 60 cents on the dollar or something of the like.
19: I think that'd be silly not to go after him tonight. The phone call should be had to his manager tonight.
17: That is a great call. I really like that. I actually think that's excellent for Essendon too. Essendon need a standard setter. They need someone that's a good citizen to come in, show their young guys the way. Jack Viney's a great person for that Essendon need. And there's not so many of them getting around. Like, I know the Bombers were into Scott Pendlebury, and that would have been great if they were able to get him. Really what they've needed for a couple of years now is the Luke Parker top figure, don't they, that North Melbourne's been able to have. And maybe Jack Viney just by chance will land in their lap.
18: He also does have the right to reject the trade. So they can't trade him under contract without his permission.
19: Yeah.
18: But clearly he's going to be very upset if they're telling him, you're not going to be a first choice player. He's probably going to turn around and say, I'm going to go buy my trade.
19: That's the thing. He's only 32. Obviously, he had an injury-interrupted year, but you'd think that he would say, well, look, if someone else wants me, I'll go there and play AFL football rather than play in the VFL.
17: 1-300-222-774, the talkback number. Corbin and Ben with Mark Murphy in the house. Your calls, 1-300-222-774. This is AFL Monday on ABC Radio. Murph, at the weekend, so some stunning results. The two qualifying finals that no one predicted, and not even as much the fact that the two underdogs won, it was the way that they won, both with ease. Hawthorn over in Perth, and then obviously the Sydney Swans, which I thought was the most stunning result of the weekend on Saturday afternoon. The Crows had to overcome some tense moments against the Bulldogs, but ultimately got it done, and obviously your Blues on the wrong side of it against the Cats back on Friday night. Who are the new premiership favourites in your eyes, with six teams remaining? The Lions and the Dockers, who have shared premiership favouritism for most of the year, now have to go the long way round the mountain. Does it change your thinking in the premiership picture?
19: It changes my thinking. I was never a big Fremantle supporter. I'm not jumping off completely yet. I think they win this week coming. Hawthorn in a prelim final, I think they play Brisbane in the prelim down here in Melbourne. So it's a different kettle of fish from playing up in Brisbane, that the Hawks played them late in the year, didn't they, where they got trounced. So to me, it's Hawthorn or Brisbane, I think. Whoever goes through from that game, I think that Brisbane just beat the Crows this weekend. I think they're the flag favourites.
17: What do you reckon, Ben?
18: I think it's Hawthorn. I think Hawthorn now, given the fact that they'll have a home preliminary final and potentially playing a grand final if they can win that at the MCG, I think you you have to give it to Hawthorn. I think the really hard ask now is to seed the six teams remaining. Like, had Fremantle and Brisbane won as we expected them to, you know, a lot of us, Corbin, I think both you and I had Brisbane 1 and maybe Fremantle 2, given we thought Brisbane would beat them on grand final day. But that's just been thrown into to complete chaos. So it's really hard to stack the six at the moment. Who have you got one?
17: Probably Hawthorn, just because of the advantages that are in place. Yep. I had a Brisbane Fremantle grand final leading in. I'm still not going away from that. But I think if you were to try and frame a market independently, you would say, hey, Hawthorn's got all the advantages. They've got a home prelim, and that they've just looked the way they have. So I would have it Hawthorn, Brisbane, Fremantle, Geelong, Sydney, Adelaide. And I know that feels disrespectful to Sydney fans out there. They'll be thinking, hang on, we're already into the last four and we've got a home prelim. I still think you take six of the best 18 out of any team in the competition, and it's going to be pretty hard work for a team that has struggled against the best already this year. They had an unbelievable game on the weekend and one which we'll long remember, and they went about it the right way and everything else. But I still think if we're sitting here and they play these matchups multiple times, I find it hard with the Swans being so handicapped to think that they're going to beat some of these other contenders.
19: Yeah, I think that Brisbane just came in thinking it was going to happen on the weekend too. I think when you look at whoever's going to play Sydney next week, you're playing in a prelim, you just don't think it's going to happen. So Brisbane weren't on edge. You could see that straight from the start, and they were left wanting. And so no team is going to attack Sydney and think, oh, we'll just roll them here, because that's a prelim final rolling into a grand final. So I still think those three guys that they're missing are too significant to warrant Sydney Swans being a real threat.
17: Give me your seeds then, 1-6.
19: I've still got Brisbane as my favourite, Hawthorn.
17: Yep.
19: And then I've got Fremantle.
17: Yep.
19: Geelong. Adelaide and Sydney.
17: Adelaide and Sydney, yeah. It seems brutal, but it also underpins just how good the achievement was from the Swans on the weekend, that it feels like they're the underdog in every possible matchup. Are you going to give us yours, Ben?
18: I've got Hawthorn,
17: yep.
18: Geelong, Brisbane, Sydney, Fremantle and Adelaide.
17: Wow.
18: Yeah. Okay. I found it really hard. I flicked them around multiple times. It's so difficult now.
17: Yep. Mm. 1-300-222-774. What a great final series. I mean, how often have we been in this kind of position where you think, oh, it's either one of those two teams that are going to win it? It's wide open.
19: Yeah. I mean, the Hawks going into the finals weren't big a team that's got, oh, they'll threaten. I think they still had a lot of questions around them. So they played one game and obviously been incredible in that game against Fremantle. But yeah, we can all jump on them, which we all probably have. And conversely, you're all. We all would have gone into the final series thinking, well, Brisbane are well and truly ahead of the pack here. But all of a sudden, they get trounced by Sydney, and they've got a lot of work to do now.
17: 1-300-222-774, the talkback number. Corbin and Ben with Mark Murphy in the house on ABC Radio. Great to have you with us. 1-300-222-774. Andrew is out in Gippsland. Hello, Andrew.
3: G'day, guys. Love the show. Quick question for you. Today, apparently, Campbell Hodges nominated Hawthorn as his preferred club. So how will that affect the draft? Does it improve? How much does it improve Hawthorn's chances of getting him over Brisbane with father-son versus academy?
18: Cooper Hodge, I think, is the man you're speaking of, Andrew. But, they'll need to get the right draft hand. They'll need to match any bids for him. But the broad assumption is that they will be able to do that, Hawthorn, to get Cooper Hodge, who's the son of Luke Hodge. He was born in 2008, the Hawks premiership year, and here he is. He's going to likely join the Hawks at the end of this season.
17: Yeah, if only there was someone we could speak to about deciding to stay in Victoria rather than going to the Brisbane Lions, despite having the chance to go and play for them.
18: For their dad's club.
19: It's surprising to me that he's wanted to leave the state that he's mainly grown up in.
17: Yeah.
19: So when did Luke Hodge go to the Brisbane Lions? When was that?
18: Probably 8 years ago.
17: Yeah, 18, 19, just before they became good. So 19 they spiked, so he was there just before that.
19: So been there since he's 9 or 10 and played all his football up there, friends

0: at school. So it's an interesting call, isn't it, that he wants to go down to Melbourne. So, I mean, sometimes you just got to pick the feel that you get from the club that, I mean, there's not many guys that go through this position, do they, where they've got two clubs where you can go to. But, yeah, all the best to him. It's there's big raps on him, so Hawks have certainly got a good one.
1: Yeah, it's just for anyone catching up. It's the opposite of Mark Murphy, who was had the potential to go to join the Brisbane Lions as a father-son, following on from his dad, who was a Fitzroy champion.
2: Hall of Famer.
1: But then, obviously, John Murphy, by the way, for anyone who doesn't know, how many BNFs?
0: I think six or seven. I don't know.
1: I think it's seven.
0: Yeah.
2: Amazing.
1: Maybe it is just six, but it's a good just six.
0: I should know, shouldn't I?
1: You should know. But anyway, Murph just wanted to stay in Melbourne, so went into the draft and was picked by Carlton.
2: Jacinta from Clifton Springs, the next of our callers. Hello, Jacinta.
3: Hello, legends. I'm just referring to what I got at the op shop. It was Essendon sacked Ben Rutten. He didn't do his last year. And I'm a runner. And I got the most awesome, it's like a light jacket, but you do not get wet.
1: Mm. Is it Ben Rutten's jacket?
3: It could be, actually.
0: Just an Essendon jacket, windbreaker.
2: That's great. Little running jacket, wet weather conditions.
3: Yes, and it's so light. And a couple of years ago, at Christmas, it was raining. And everyone said, why are you going for a jog? And I'm like, because I've got this.
2: Yeah, good.
1: I like it.
3: And I came home, no wet, nothing. Anyway, go Bombers next year.
2: Good on you, Jacinta. Appreciate your call. 1-300-222-774. If you've just turned on the radio, Clarko took all his stuff to the op shop. And so if you've picked up some great sporting memorabilia there, let us know. 1-300-222-774. Cindy off the SMS, Ben.
1: Yes.
2: A Hawthorn scarf with an 18-year member badge. I've only been a member for 2 years, so I feel pretty special wearing the 18-year member badge.
0: Yeah, very good.
2: I like that. I like that from Cindy. The Traralgon Tiger says, op shop shopping is great. I picked up a Coachella and Euro Disneyland lanyard recently.
0: Not bad for him. Very good.
2: That's really good from the Traralgon Tiger. And from Phil, Viney, Mark was waiting for you to say pies. Grateful you didn't. So, Phil, I think that's from Phil, who says...
1: Referencing Viney,
2: talking to Mark. So, it's an interesting order the way that text came through.
1: Yeah. There's a few others here. I think this is from someone called Mark. Viney loves Melbourne. He's a dedicated D for life. In his heart, he would be devastated, or this would be devastating for him. And Andrew in Neutral Bay says, hi, fellas. The Hawks were dominant on Friday night against Freo, but it was a very low-scoring game, and Freo were extraordinarily ordinary. So it's a little bit early, a little bit hard for me to pump the Hawks up too much. Mm. So just pump the brakes, says Andrew from Neutral Bay.
2: Well, they're only got to win one more game. Yeah. They're playing for it all, and they've got a pretty good history as a club of collecting those big shiny silver things.
1: What is it? Every decade since the 60s, they've won at least one premiership in that decade.
2: Amazing. Amazing.
0: Incredible.
1: Yep.
2: The votes today in the Gary Ayres medal. So, interestingly, the wildcard fixture doesn't actually count towards the Gary Ayres medal. So, as much as the AFL told us repeatedly that, hey, these are finals and they classify and all the rest of it, the AFL Coaches Association haven't seen it that way. So, the Coaches Association Gary Ayres award is presented in recognition of the player who has been judged the best player throughout the final series, beginning with the qualifying and elimination rounds. Votes are issued the same as what the coaches do during the home and away season, 5-4-3-2-1. The AFL Coaches Award determined that voting for the Gary Ayres Award in the 2026 final series would not include votes from the two wildcard fixtures to ensure that voting remained consistent with the format of previous years. Following the success of Wildcard Weekend this year, the AFLCA's advisory board will review the voting process to decide whether to make permanent changes for the 2027 award going forward. So that's an interesting update. But what we did learn today, Ben, is that top votes for Josh Worrell, understandably, 19 intercept possessions, an all-time record in a final since Champion Data have been keeping that stat. 9 for Sicily, Battle, Dangerfield and Manor, and then 8 each for Papley, McDonald and Goulden. So no consensus.
0: Where's
2: there.
0: Rankin?
2: It's 8 or less then for Rankin. Who was the best individual performance of the weekend then, Murph?
0: I thought Paddy Dangerfield was the best individual performance. That was just incredible stuff. And we saw it last year, didn't we, in that prelim final that he just put Geelong on his back, and he did it again on Friday night against the Blues.
1: Has had some issues backing up really big performances, and that's something that

0: happens with old age, isn't it? Like, they can still do it,
1: yeah,
0: but it's really hard to do it week after week. Is that fair, Murph?
2: Oh, I would have thought so, but, yeah, like, you can't put anything past him. His power is second to none. He made guys who were younger look slow on Friday. His step was still there. And when he's kicking goals from 45, 50 on a 30-degree angle, you know he's in for a big night. And, yeah, he was incredible. And I hope for his sake and for Geelong he can go back and do it again this weekend.
1: The other rough old news out of the day is that Callum Mills' season is done, understandably. Yep. He's got a ruptured ACL. It felt like a pretty stock-standard ACL tear when we saw it on Saturday, and that we were hoping for better news, but unfortunately an ACL tear, so not just this year done for Callum Mills, but he'll miss most of next year. Coming up on Corbin and Ben on AFL Monday with Mark Murphy in the house. Murph gives us his post-mortem on the Blues. How should they feel about the season that's been from 1-8 to the last 8? Murph gives us his grade and what they should be looking at over the summer. Plus, there's contact training limits in place, so how will that affect a footy club? And my 9 grand final matchup stacked from most likely to least likely.
0: Plus, Mad Monday. What made you mad from the weekend?
1: 1-300-222-774. That's coming up next.
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4: ABC News, hello, I'm William Howard Evans. Debt-ridden Sydney property developer Baffler Group will continue to work on some projects after securing short-term funding from 5 lenders. David Chow has the details.
5: This is very much a band-aid solution. So basically, Baffler lives to fight another maybe an extra 2 weeks before these longer-term funding issues come back and then they have to go back to the negotiating table. So essentially what's happened is there was an all-staff meeting this morning between the administrator and the company's staff, and they also had a meeting with 5 key lenders, and they were eventually able to arrange a deal. So it's believed the funding agreement is in the range of $3 million to $5 million, which will only allow construction for another 2 weeks, but it's only at the construction sites that those particular lenders have lent money to.
4: A political stoush has erupted between One Nation and Labor over the minor party's push to allow Australians to tap into their superannuation. Here's political reporter Jack Mackay.
6: Under One Nation's proposal, renters and mortgage holders would be allowed to carve out a quarter of their 12% super payments for up to 3 years. One Nation MP Barnaby Joyce says the policy is about helping Australians in a time of crisis.
7: We need to make sure in a cost of living crisis that we keep people in their home.
6: But Treasurer Jim Chalmers has seized on the proposal to accuse One Nation of being anti-super.
8: This is a recipe to make Australian workers tens of thousands of dollars worse off in retirement.
6: The coalition has also suggested the minor party's plan lacks substance.
4: Tasmanian Senator Jackie Lambie says she doesn't believe the government is working in veterans' best interests with its planned changes to allied healthcare access. From July next year, allied healthcare spending for veterans will be capped at $5,000, without anything over that requiring demonstrated clinical need. Senator Lambie is a former soldier who's spoken out about her own health issues in Parliament and says veterans should have been consulted more thoroughly.
9: They just don't need this sort of pressure. You probably should have done your homework first, and what they would have realised is not only have you put veterans through more than what they've had to go through, that this thing is never going to fly.
4: Nepalese have entered the traditional Hindu last day of mourning for those who died in the catastrophic flood along the country's border with Tibet. The Home Ministry says government offices and missions abroad will fly the national flag at half-mast to mark the 13th day after death. At least 1,300 people have been killed and more than 5,000 remain missing. Triple murderer Darryl Young has been sentenced to life in prison with a non-parole period of 40 years. The 63-year-old was convicted by a jury last week for the 2022 murders of his neighbours, Mervyn and Marie Schwartz and Graham Tye, as well as the attempted murder of Ross Tye. During sentencing, Justice Christopher Johnston said the crimes were of unspeakable callousness. Young will not be eligible for parole until he is 99 years old. A man remains on the run in Victoria's East after allegedly attacking his family.

0: family with an axe in tyres over the weekend. Danielle Cutchell has more.
1: 48-year-old Peter O'Ryan has evaded authorities for more than a day after allegedly attacking his brother.

0: Chatfield Airport this morning. Two occupants, a 56-year-old man and a 23-year-old woman, have been found dead inside the aircraft. Logan Chief Superintendent Mel Adams says police are working closely with transport officers.
1: The crime scene I envisage at this time will at least run overnight and into tomorrow, and we'll revise that in the morning, but we're going into the dark soon, so that will slow things down.
0: And the Queensland Government has announced a conservation milestone. 150 greater bilbies have been released at the Currawinya National Park in southwest Queensland after being locally extinct since the 1970s. ABC News.
2: For decades, Alan Jones was one of Australia's most powerful voices, a broadcaster who could make or break a career and command an audience of millions. 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So, what happened? What does the evidence say? And what will the judge believe? 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
4: It certainly is. We are down to six. So the last six of a top six at the end of the home and away season. Corbin Middlemass alongside Ben Cameron. Corbin and Ben on AFL Monday, and the Carlton champion Mark Murphy is in the house. Taking your calls at 1300 222 774. Start that again. 1300 222 774. We've got too many numbers over the weekend. What made you mad from the weekend of footy? Surely there wasn't too much. There was feel-good stories all over the place. The Sydney Swans against the odds. And, of course, the Hawks punching their ticket through to the prelim. Ben, there is a little bit of footy news out of the day, and it has the potential to be a bit dry, but it also has the potential to significantly impact the way that we go about the game, not just at the elite level, but in every single level below that. It's been promised for a period of time after the recommendation from the coroner following the death of Shane Tuck. Contact training limits are here.
5: Yeah, they are. So this is confirmed for in the men's and women's competition for the next pre-season for both of these, both of those competitions, I should say. So mandatory limits. So pre-Christmas for the men, they'll be able to do 120 minutes of total contact training per week and only 60 minutes of high intensity contact training. So to basically break that down, contact training can include things like short-sided handball games if they're full tackle. High intensity contact training, we're talking match gym.
4: Yep.
5: So basically about an hour of that is all they're allowed per week. That slowly ratchets up from there after Christmas to the point where 5 weeks after Christmas you're allowed to do 160 total minutes and 120 minutes or 2 hours of high-intensity contact training. Would that be much less than what you would normally do, Murph? Is that much of a change?
6: I've got no idea how they break it down, but they break down training sessions into obviously little categories per drill and how many minutes they'll go for. It surprised me if they would do more than 60 minutes a week of full-on intensity match play anyway, prior to Christmas.
4: Right, any time over summer.
6: Yeah.
4: Yeah.
6: I'd be very surprised. It'd usually be two main sessions a week, which would probably go for 2.5 hours, but it includes like running and skill ball movement, being out on track. So in terms of 60 minutes per week of full-on intensity match play, I'd be surprised if they weren't already doing something similar to that anyway.
4: There was a report put out about the committee that was collected to basically come up with these kind of findings, and this is just about every single cross-section in the game. So Jason McCartney, Alan Richardson, Matthew Nix, Ash Hansen, Selwyn Griffith, who's the S&C at Melbourne, now at Richmond, having made that switch, Danielle Hope, Matt Ennis, Andrew Lambert, the Hawthorn physio, and Riley O'Brien, all part of that. So we're talking about players, people that work in strength and conditioning, your medical staff, senior coaches, all involved, and footy bosses having a voice in all of this to be able to come up with that kind of outcome. So it'll be in place. The AFL, by the way, has the line they used here to they can basically request training vision on request. So basically can say to the clubs, hey, we want that and we want to do a random audit, and essentially they can look through it to make sure that those rules

0: protocols are being followed. And I imagine if there is some kind of a head trauma sustained at training, that'll come under close scrutiny. And if it's outside of the hours, I imagine there'll be some penalties attached to that.
1: Yeah, no more than 115 minutes of contact training per week for the NRL clubs. So they were told of that back in April. And in the NFL, they're allowed 14 padded practice sessions during the season. They've got to use one per week sort of for the first 11. Then they have three more they can use for the last 6 weeks. So that's essentially the same sort of thing. So this is across all forms of, as you would call it, Corbin, tackle football being broadly implemented.
2: I think it's going to be good for longevity of players. I think it's going to be a really important piece of the puzzle that allows players who are the stars of our game to play for longer. Yep. I hope that's the case.
0: And if nothing else, it's but putting a limit on it, it just makes you consider a little bit more what you're doing and why you're doing it, and creating some kind of a structure around it.
1: Yep.
0: Carolyn is the next of our callers from Ballarat on 1300 222 774. What made you mad from the weekend of footy? Hello, Carolyn.
3: Hi, guys. Great show. Love the show, as always. And, well, Finn, as you said, you wished I'd rung in about the footy. I thought I would about my mad thing. And I said, well, mad, well, wacky, that my Swans' magnificent win confused Mick Malthouse so much, who I've loved listening to all year. When asked by Bob and Rochelle for his grand final tip this morning, it was Hawks versus Brisbane.
1: Very good.
0: That's great.
1: Come on, Mick.
0: That's great. Now, I hadn't studied the bracket closely enough, Carolyn. Mick, that caught Mick by surprise.
3: Yep. Yes. Can I quickly ask you, though, please, how you think maybe the loss of McVay will have an effect on the Swans?
0: That's a great question. What do you reckon, Murph? You would have been part of footy clubs, I'm sure, at a time where, do you ever involve in a assistant coach ducked out before the end of the season?
2: I'm not sure the Carlton assistants got poached too much in my time at Carlton. Corbin, it's a very loaded question from you.
1: They were more one coach short after the senior coach got sacked, and then everyone else had to bump up.
2: That's right, everyone had to move their way up. I don't think it... Look, it's hard to know unless you're right in amongst it. I mean, they're a very senior group, although they've lost some senior players, so... It's going to be interesting to see how they go about it. But the one thing they do have on their side, though, the Sydney Swans, is that they've got a vast array of ex-senior coaches on their coaching panel, don't they? So Leon Cameron and Simon Goodwin are there as previous coaches themselves. So I think they can easily fill that void that Mark McVay leaves.
0: I did ask Ben Matthews, the assistant coach at the Sydney Swans, about this on Saturday.
4: Yeah, Corbin, look, it's a great fillip for him to be able to... sort of be announced as the Essendon coach. He looked after our back line, just the back. So our structure's a little bit different. You've got Simon Goodwin looking after team offence and myself looking after team defence. So I'll just pick up the backs as part of that. It's an area that, as part of team defence, you look closely at regardless. So hopefully not too big of an issue. Look, you never want to lose people in season, but he's got a massive job to do down there at the Bombers. And, he went with our blessing and we'll all help cover that. And, I'll certainly just have a bit more of an eye on the backs as well as the full ground defence.
0: It was put to me to be felt a little more during the week than on match day. That's fair?
2: Yeah, it's the connection outside of the match day. I mean, match day, you go out there and you execute what you've been doing throughout the week. So it's basically plant instinct and maybe a few little pointers here and there. But it's the midweek review and then the getting ready for that game.
1: Oh, I've got a mad Monday.
0: Yes?
1: What made me mad was the Sydney Swans fans on social media commenting on our videos of your siren call, Corbin, where Corbin's called Logan Morris, kicking the goal after the siren. And they've all commented saying, or a few of them, saying, Logan Morris, his name's Logan McDonald. He kicked enough goals for you to know his name. I've a steadfast rule not to respond in the comments, but it took all of my strength not to say no. This is a different player.
2: No, we've all been there and mentioned the wrong name before.
0: Yeah.
1: Yeah, but not in this instance. No,
2: I
1: had the right name.
2: So I did.
0: Logan Morris kicked the last goal of the game.
1: Yep.
0: So that was the one I was calling through. But for Sydney fans, They thought I'd called the wrong player. Oh, but it was right. Actually, there's well, two
5: I
0: Logans
5: you,
0: out there.
5: I reckon
0: there.
5: You probably should have jumped in the comments section there and actually supported him.
1: Fly the flag.
5: Yeah, I reckon. Yeah.
1: Sometimes you just got to fly the flag.
0: Exactly. The Sydney Swans are still, despite their six guys now that are unavailable, obviously five suspended, plus Callum Mills has unfortunately ruptured his ACL. That was confirmed today. They may still have the best player in the game running around at the moment. That is according to Matthew Lloyd speaking on the AFL media this morning.
6: He's a running machine and what he's done now, he's become so tough and he's an inside player. He used to be a wingman, but now he's an inside-outside, the complete player, and he's such a beautiful kick of the footy. He's arguably the best player in the game now.
0: Arguably the best player in the game, Errol Goulden.
5: Yeah, look, he's a good, very good, very good player. Yeah. I wouldn't say he's the best player in the game at this point in time.
0: Neither would I. I don't think you're winning too many arguments.
5: And we have been a big supporter of Errol Goulden. We have suggested he's probably one of Sydney's prime movers, if not better than the rest of the blokes that that have worn the Sydney Swans jumper.
0: Well, all the debate around who, the big three at Sydney, and obviously they're without two of them at the moment. There are lots of other people.
5: But what are you,
0: Brett DeLidio and Ben Cameron saying it was someone else that was number one, and you and I, Murph, were saying Errol's number one.
5: And what he does have on his side too is that he's fresh. He's played half a year. So you've got the bloke who can run better than anyone and use the ball better than anyone, being probably the freshest out there as well.
0: Max Holmes didn't train today, so Geelong are making the trip over to Perth, obviously to play the Dockers on Friday night. Patrick Dangerfield, understandably, on lighter duties. He had a bit of work done on his groin and his hip at training, and Bailey Smith was just running laps. So Fremantle hosting Geelong, that's Friday night, and then on Saturday, the other semi-final, Pitts Brisbane up against Adelaide. The winner of the Lions and the Crows plays Hawthorn at the MCG, presumably Saturday fortnight, so that'll be the Saturday prelim at the G. And then, of course, the winner of the Cats and the Dockers, Ben, is going to play the Swans on the Friday night.
1: A text from Dax here. Mad Monday. All the blue baggers leaving early. You had a great year. The least you could do is see your team off for the season. Mm. It's a nice little segue into...
0: I think it is.
1: Talking to our man Murph about the Blues.
5: I got a clip on the way out too.
1: Yeah, good.
5: On Friday.
0: You went before the end.
5: Well, I was with my son and he was...
0: Look at this.
5: So he wanted to go at three-quarter time. Said, no, we need to wait until halfway through at least. You got to watch your team. And then he was pretty disappointed and wanted to get out of there, so...
0: The week before, it wasn't too late. I saw Max down in the rooms and everything else.
5: He was hoping to backslap. Don't worry about that. But anyway, he got a bit tired when they started piling on the goals. Anyway, some bloke yelled at me, Murph, is there any danger of sticking around? I gave him the look, said, mate, my eight-year-old wants to get out of here. I'm out.
0: Now that it's come to a close, so obviously started like an absolute train wreck. 1-8. They obviously sacked their coach, Michael Voss. And then one of the best football stories that we've experienced. In the next 15 weeks, they lost two games. They qualified for the final series, finishing 10th. They won a final, winning that wildcard game, which was an incredible night at the G. And then on a short break, so 6 days versus 13 days, despite getting the jump on Geelong, the better team won, clearly, over the course of the day. So you get a chance to look back on it holistically as an entire package. How do you grade the Blues season?
5: I grade them a B plus almost. I think the way in which they handled the season, from being decimated and out to resulting in playing in an elimination final and being 21 points up against Geelong, was a huge effort. I also think you've got to take into account the players they lost over last year too, and the players they got in have been great in terms of, Ainsworth was a really big tick. Like most guys in the Fraser era, was a huge tick. Haywood was another one, was a big tick, and sorely missed last week as well. Florent was in the same boat, where it was like, well, is he quite the player that we wanted him to be underneath Michael Voss? And then under Josh Fraser was incredible. So I think the players they got in would all be huge ticks from their end. They lose Charlie Curnow, and we saw what he did in the weekend, kicking five in a final. Tom DeConning had an indifferent year, and Jack Silvani had a good year for St Kilda. So, I mean, they had probably some players who were bigger names going out than the players coming in, and they still performed at a better level than what they did the year before.
1: Mm. What? One of the problems for them now as well is going to be whether they can get Cody Walker, given how well they've gone. We'll come back to that, I can tell you. I'm happy that I just jumped forward.
0: No. They'll get him, won't they?
1: I think they will, yeah.
0: Yeah, they'll find a way, whatever they got to do to be able to make sure he gets to the club.
5: And I think they've also uncovered, obviously, two rising stars, really, in Harry Dean and Jagger Smith. Yep. So their youth is looking really exciting. You add in Cody Walker, who will come. I'm not sure what you're on about, but he'll get there.
1: He'll definitely get there.
5: Some question marks, but he's certainly going to get there.
0: Whether they've got to pay a high price for him or not, they'll make it up.
1: Well, no, they're just going to need to have to move picks either next year with their two first rounders that they have next year or maneuver their picks this year, because currently they have 11 and 17. They've also got 23 and 24, but 11 and 17 isn't enough for them to get Cody Walker at the moment.
0: Mm-hmm.
1: So they would need to either move up to 5 or higher to go with 17, or somehow get closer to 11 with their other pick to put the two together.
0: What do they need, Murph, in the off-season? So when list management sits down,

0: I don't know if there's anyone still working in the list management department at the Blues, but when they do get the chance to sit down and have a look at their list holistically, what do they need?
1: I think they still need another running half back flanker winger who can use the ball really well. I think they're after that. I'll be going after another key forward.
0: Another key forward.
2: Like a Jesse Hogan was who we spoke about with half on.
1: Yeah, I think they're speaking to him. I think they're probably pretty keen on Joel Marty, I would have thought too. Yeah. So I think they're certainly after one of those two guys to come in and fill that position to be the big key forward and let probably Harry go further up the ground, mixing with Kemp and McGovern if he's playing.
2: And they're after Buku Kamis.
1: Yeah.
2: So he would be a really nice piece. The problem for Buku, I think, often, is that he has to play too big in that Bulldogs.
1: So you've got the Bear Tamer and Jacob Wietering filling the fullback position. I liked Wade Dirksen, what he did from parts this year. Then you've got Harry Dean will be another year stronger.
0: Yep.
1: So I think Buku Kamis, if they're going after him, is a smart call as well. But I think another running player in there. Which is probably a Cody Walker, really, when you think about it.
2: He probably hasn't had to play too much, too big this year, Buku, because he's had Lobb and O'Donnell down there. But sometimes he's had to,
0: no doubt,
2: before Lobb has gone back. I think he's better as that sort of third banana.
0: Plus, he can be a bit of a swingman.
2: Yeah.
0: Yeah, he can go forward and take a catch and all the rest of it. If I asked this question to Mick Malthouse and Luke Ball on the weekend. So forward projecting 2027. Obviously, it's a long way out as we sit here at the start of September, but top six, middle six, bottom six, if you were putting the Blues in a basket for 2027.
1: I think if you throw them in the basket based off what Josh Fraser's been able to do and their improvement from the young guys that they've got who are only early in their careers with Harry Dean and Jagger Smith, I think they're going to be even another level up. Cody Walker throw in there. You can't put it on a first-year player coming in and having a huge impact, but from all reports, he's ready. He could have played this year. If he was available. So I think they're a top six.
0: Hey, there's the line. Carlton Great says top six Blues in 2027.
1: Well, they've been the top two or three team in the past 14 weeks. Yeah. So, I mean,
0: best record in footy.
1: They'll have pressure on them though, won't they, going into next year?
0: They will.
1: Like they always do.
0: I can picture us sitting here 10 weeks into next season and having a conversation one way or the other about Carlton. I'll either be leading the show because they're killing it in the competition way out in front, or they'll be leading the show for another reason. John from BlackRock is next of our callers, 1300 222 774. Hello, John.
3: Hi, thanks very much. I think the weekend finals matches just emphasise the fallacy of the top 10 wildcard system, where the final two 7 to 10 teams got knocked out in the second week. And what it's effectively doing is saying that it's really the only top six teams have a realistic chance of getting into a grand final and winning a premiership. Whereas in the final eight, you had eight teams that had some sort of realistic chance of getting in there.
2: You might not have been able to hear, but that was me clapping. John, yeah. I appreciate your call.
1: I reckon 15 minutes into the second, you were watching on Friday night, you've been thinking, oh, geez, Carlton are looking all right here. Then too, with the Bulldogs against 100%. Adelaide, they had them almost on the ropes.
2: And then they ran out of legs because they'd played the week before against a team that had the week off.
1: But they also played against a team who's finished higher up the ladder. So, I mean, you look at it, it's basically what the final eight used to be.
0: And of the last 26 years, which years did we think 7th and 8th were a real chance? The one year that the Dogs won it.
2: Crows won it from outside the top four previously, though.
0: Yeah, but from 5th or 6th?
2: Yeah.
0: Yeah, and that was in the old system. They won from 5th. The Brisbane Lions won from 5th a couple of years ago. But, I mean, we've had this debate so many times. I feel like on the weekend, the argument that the anti-wildcard has made a long time was basically it rewards mediocrity. You could argue it's actually reinforced the results that we've seen, that the importance of finishing in the top six. Yeah. They made it through to the last six. It protects the integrity of the competition. It's not some randomness where, 9th and 10th are able to go on a run and upset the whole thing and the regular season counts for nothing. Regular season's more important than it's ever been.
2: Could there be an argument that finishing 5th or 6th turns out to be better than finishing in the top four?
0: Well, we'll have to wait and see.
2: Mm.
0: Well, you could argue that's already started to happen anyway, hasn't it, under the pre-finals bye?
1: You get a second shot, finish top four.
2: you do, but all of a sudden if you finish 5th or 6th, you play a team who's buggered coming off the wildcard round, you win that, and then you obviously don't have to... What are you laughing at?
0: No, it's an interesting turn of phrase. Keep going.
2: A team that's knackered coming up the wild card weekend. And then...
1: So you're saying it's not a big deal to finish fifth or sixth as opposed to top four?
0: Yeah.
2: Yeah.
1: I think that's an average statement.
0: You're correct. Who are you tipping this weekend? You're tipping the two qualifying final losers, surely.
2: Oh, I think Geelong will beat Fremantle.
0: Oh, okay. There you go. So you're going the other way. I got the Dockers and the Lions. I think the two qualifying final losers will bounce back.
1: So do I. I feel sorry for the Dockers because they were so good throughout the year. Mm-hmm. Their last three games, they mentally just took the foot off the pedal, and it's hard to recapture that. And because I was so far out and advanced of any other team, you've got to be on edge playing football, and they just went on edge leading into the finals.
0: You going to the NFL on Friday, Murph?
1: I will be there.
0: Kyle Shanahan spoke today, so the San Francisco 49ers head coach. This is what he had to say about our game. Of course, we love getting views from Americans about what they make of Australian rules football, and sure enough, a number of the Niners were at the game on Friday night, so here's what the coach thought of it all.
4: I tried my hardest to make it up to that time, and it's really hard to be awake after 8, so I fell asleep. But the guy said it was real cool. I got to see pictures of some from the stadium, and looked like an awesome atmosphere. I didn't get to see much of the game, but the coolest part is how they do scores, how they do them like this, stuff like that. That's cooler. It looks like a six shooter, so I wish we did that.
0: Looks like a six shooter.
2: When they give it the signal for the goal from the goal umpire, so he's happy with that, Kyle Shanahan.
0: Yeah.
2: Bit of a visual little grab we played there. He did they put their hands up above their head when there's a score, but we give it the old six shooter, as he put it.
0: very different approach, Murph, from a whole bunch of professional athletes. So Niners have the long build-up. They've got here early, over a week in advance, get ready for this game. LA Rams, they're basically here for 30-odd hours.
1: I reckon both teams have missed it. I know they've got high-performance people in their camps, no doubt, Corbin, but I think being here for a week's almost too long, and being here, was it 24 hours out?
0: Yeah,
1: is too short.
0: Right. Mm. So what would you want if they said, hey, you got to go play a game in LA, when would you want to get there?
1: 3 or 4 days prior.
0: Right, yep.
1: Not sure why, but I just think that when you're settling for too long, you're out of your comfort zone, or you're out of your normal routine is sometimes not ideal. And then I think just being so close to game day for the Rams is a strange call.
0: As we talked about yesterday on ABC AFL Daily, where you can listen to this show in full, by the way, home of your footy conversation with 5 episodes a week, wherever you get your podcasts. The ground's skinny, isn't it? So 20 metres skinnier than like an NRL field, for example. So if you're used to watching NRL or State of Origin games at the MCG, get ready for a skinny ground. All right, here it is, Ben. My top 9. There's only 9 possible grand final matchups left available, and I'm going to give them to you in the least likely to the most likely, according to me. So this is AFL Monday with Corbin and Ben. David Astle's coming up next, by the way, talking about failure. So the philosophy of it, obviously the huge sporting crossover here.
2: Murph's hanging around to give a Carlton.
0: that's a low blow. That's a low blow.
1: It was coming out of his mouth, and he thought, you know what?
0: Yeah, I'm going with it.
1: I don't give a stuff.
0: Jeez. 300 games, Hall of Fame career from Murph.
2: That's where I felt a bit rich. Like I was like, this will be funny. And then I sort of thought,
1: double the fee. I'll stick around.
0: Here we go. My 9th matchup. So this is my least likely grand final combination from here. Swans Crows. I don't think it'll be Swans Crows. So that's number 9. Number 8, Cats Crows. You might notice a theme here. Number 7, Dockers Crows. So I don't think the Crows are getting there. So I've got to kill all those matchups out of the way. Number 6, and this is where it gets particularly controversial, Swans Hawks. Even though they're the two teams automatically through.
1: That's controversial.
0: I know. Right? They're through to the last 4. I don't. Low. And they're hosting preliminary finals. I've got it as the 6th most likely grand final matchup, the Swans and the Hawks. Number 5, Swans and the Lions. So there's a reason. There's a theory to my madness here. So Swans, Lions, number 5. Number 4, Hawks, Cats. So Hawks causing a bit of a boil over there and playing their arch rival at number 4. Number 3, Hawks Dockers, so I've got that at number 3. Number 2, Lions Cats, and still my number 1 grand final matchup that I feel is the most likely, the Dockers and the Lions.
2: Wow.
0: As number 1 from here. So
2: I don't
0: still
2: think you
0: got
2: can
0: Fremantle
2: have that.
0: Brisbane.
1: Why not?
2: Oh, just the way they both played in the the qualifying finals. I think having that as your number one, but most likely, is hard.

0: Problem is, if I still think Brisbane wins it, I've got to put all the Lions matchups high, because then you can't contradict yourself on the way through. Mm. Or at least I'm trying not to. Mm. What do you reckon, Murph?
1: I'm putting a line through Fremantle.
0: Oh, done.
2: Yeah.
0: Who wins? So you got the Cats winning?
2: Yep.
0: All right. There we go. I'm not going too far then.
3: I just feel bad. Like, I meant it because I referenced the Giannis
0: Antetokounmpo. Don't feel bad about
1: that. WA listeners, I'll be off you, Benny.
0: That's what we do all year.
1: I'm sticking around anyway. Talking about failure.
0: Thanks to Anthony Furchi on socials, to Jules Hay for all of her work, as always, as our producer. Catch up to the full episode through ABC AFL Daily. Thanks to Murph and Ben. David Astle's coming up next.
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5: Well, tonight, sports fans, our guest is one of the world's most famous sports figures. He's regarded as the greatest athlete of all time, the noted Sac and Fox Indian, Big Jim Thorpe.
6: Jim Thorpe was one of the best-known American sportsmen of the 20th century. Towards the end of his life, he recalled one of his greatest triumphs.
5: Good evening, Jim. It's a privilege and a pleasure to have you with us.
7: Hello, Red. It's nice being here.
5: And what was the biggest thrill that you ever had in sports yourself?
7: Well, catching a big fish was my biggest thrill in sports, but I guess in competitive sports, why, I won the decathlon and the pentathlon.
6: Those victories came at the Stockholm Olympics of 1912, where Jim Thorpe became the only athlete ever to win both the multi-sport competitions. It was his ability to triumph in virtually every sport that made Jim Thorpe an icon. He was born on a reservation in Oklahoma in 1887. Most of Thorpe's early life was spent outside, according to his biographer, Kate Buford.
8: When he was about three, Jim was dog paddling, as we call it, right near the banks of the North Canadian River where he was born, and his father waded in and threw him into the middle of the river and then got back and sat and watched the little boy swim to the edge. A lot of activity revolved around the farming. His father was a cattle farmer. A lot of running after jackrabbits, running after the wild horses to capture them and then tame them. Jim, at an early age, got used to watching how animals moved, in particular horses. So they would watch that economy and that beauty and that speed and try and mimic it.
6: That ability to mimic is what a modern sports psychologist would call visualization.

0: Nation. It stood Jim Thorpe in good stead when he was sent away to Carlisle Indian Industrial School, a boarding school set up to turn native Indians into upstanding Americans. There, he astonished the athletics director, Pop Warner, by breaking off from baseball practice to try out the high jump.
1: Pop Warner happened to notice me jumping over the high bar at 5 feet, 7 or 8 inches, where the roster members couldn't do it. I had a pair of overalls on and a hickory shirt and a baseball cap and a pair of gymnasium shoes I picked up in the gym that belonged to someone, I guess.
2: And you topped the bar at 5'7½".
0: Coached by Pop Warner, Jim Thorpe made his name in the next few years, leading Carlisle teams to victories over America's elite Ivy League colleges in everything from athletics to American football. Then the Olympic Games came around, so Thorpe seemed ideally suited to the multi-sport events, and his natural mimicry skills came in useful again.
3: He would show up and watch the best of the athletes in the other events that he didn't know how to do so well. While he was a great track and field athlete, his strongest events were running and the hurdles. Other events such as the javelin, shot put, discus were not his forte. So Jim did the trial for the pentathlon, did so well they decided to eliminate the trial for the decathlon because he would be competing in both. So he's observing, practicing, getting himself into, as he later said, the best condition of his life.
0: At the Stockholm Olympics, Jim Thorpe was the star of the games.
3: The pentathlon was held first, and he won that handily. Then the big question was, among the spectators at these games, was could he do it again with the 10-event decathlon? The pentathlon had been done in ancient Greece, but the decathlon was a new event, meant to showcase the perfect athlete, to find the balance between strength and stamina and speed. So he goes through all of the 3 days, and the last event is the 1,500-meter race, which was also one of the events in the pentathlon. He'd won it in the pentathlon. But the big question was, could he win it again? And was he too exhausted to do well at all? Jim wins the 1,500 meter and wins it by a huge margin, wins the decathlon by a huge margin. His time in the 1,500 meter would not be broken until 1972. The King of Sweden, Gustav, was handing out the medals. And when Jim came up, first he was given the pentathlon medal and the trophy, and then he came up again for the decathlon, and the crowd was going wild. And King Gustav of Sweden said, "You, sir, are the most wonderful athlete in the world."
0: After the Olympics, Jim Thorpe won more famous victories for the Carlisle College side, but then in early 1913 came a bombshell.
4: "Thorpe with professional baseball team,"
0: roared a headline in the Worcester Telegram.
4: "The great Jim Thorpe played professional baseball in the Carolina Association for 2 years. Whether he will be stripped of his honors is a question for the athletics authorities to decide."
0: An enterprising reporter discovered that Jim Thorpe seemed to have broken Olympic rules by playing professional sport before the games. This story emerged 6 months after the Olympics, but rules stated complaints needed to be made 30 days after the event. Plus, many college athletes play professionally in their summer holidays. The only one to be caught was a famous native Indian.
3: You go back to the very, very hierarchical nature of the Olympic sports at that time. Very aristocratic. That was the whole basis of amateurism. If you had money, you could be an amateur because you could afford to train. You didn't have to have anybody subsidized. You didn't have to take an extra job. So the white athletes who were competing were largely Harvard, Yale, Princeton. They would have been protected. They would have had an advocate. They would have had a group that was supporting them that would have taken better care of him leading up to these games.
0: Jim Thorpe returned from Stockholm a national hero, cheered by thousands at a ticker tape parade in New York. But when his amateur status was called into question, few stood by him. He was upset about losing his medals, but recovered by moving immediately into professional sport. He was even the first president of what would become the NFL, the National Football League. When his sporting career ended, Jim Thorpe struggled to adjust and battled alcoholism. He just about made ends meet by appearing in movies. As a famous native Indian, he was able to get cast in many westerns, but also appeared in the original King Kong. Towards the end of his life, Thorpe had many personal problems to deal with, but he made clear that he still wanted his Olympic medals back.
2: What happened to those Olympic awards?
1: Well, they were taken from me, and I hope to get them back.
0: The man, dubbed the world's most wonderful athlete, died in 1953 in a trailer park, aged 64. Desperate for money, his widow even sold his body to a town in Pennsylvania, which changed its name to Jim Thorpe in his honour. There have been small campaigns to have his medals returned during his lifetime, but they only achieved success in the lead-up to the Los Angeles Olympics in 1984. Thorpe's granddaughter, Sharon Kozakowski, told me the family appreciated the gesture but felt it came too late.
5: We were thrilled when we got him back. But it was a long struggle, and it was all the girls. I think my mother, my Aunt Grace, my Aunt Char, they all worked on it diligently. It was 1983 when they finally were able to fly us out to California and present them to the family, which we were grateful for, but we wish it could have been done while he was alive. I think that would have helped him a lot.

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0: The widespread devastation in Nepal following catastrophic flash flooding has washed away villages and destroyed critical infrastructure. The death toll continues to rise while search and rescue teams work tirelessly to locate the hundreds missing. People are in urgent need of shelter, food, clean water and basic supplies. The ABC is supporting the Emergency Action Alliance and has launched the Nepal Flood Disaster Appeal. 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
2: Getting to know you. Getting to know all about you.
3: Today we are getting to know, well, he's one of our favourites. You know him as Toby Rudolph, front row for Cronulla Sutherland. We know him by his official title, Tobias Eric Rudolph. The Cronulla Sharks front row is on the line. Hello, Tobias. Eric, how are you?
4: Good, mate. Andrew Moore, how are you, mate?
3: And it couldn't be better. Normally one of my questions is, what's your middle name? But we've got it covered with you.
4: You have got it covered. You've forgotten the third at the end of the name as well.
3: I did, because I was unaware of the third. From a whole family of Tobias Erics?
4: No, I'm the first one ever, but I may as well just be the third because it sounds more regal, you know?
3: Is this a sign of things to come over this little jibber-jabber? This
4: well,
3: could be
4: nonsense, highly likely.
3: Yeah, well, that's good. What is your nickname, Toby? One that stuck?
4: Toby's kind of a nickname in itself, but the other one that stuck is Dolph, D-O-L-F, Dolph.
3: D-O-L-F. Do I want to know?
4: Well, Toby Rudolph.
3: Oh, okay. Sounds like you just gave that to yourself now.
4: Actually, the real story is everyone called my brother that. Yeah. Everyone called my brother Dolph growing up, and I never had a nickname, so I stole it. When I got to the show, I said, what's your nickname, Toby? Oh, he called me Dolph. So I've just stolen it from him, but now I'm very happy with it.
3: That is the best. All right, what's the first job you ever had?
4: I was a trolley boy / landscape manager for Flower Power when I was 13.
3: Oh, how good. First car you ever owned?
4: Actually, this one now, technically, but the first car I ever drove that was like, not really mine, it was my mom's car, but it was a 1994 Honda Civic.
3: Oh, nice. Okay. When do you remember when you fell in love with rugby league?
4: A neighbour of mine took me to a game, Roosters Raiders, and must have been in the 90s, like 99 or 2000. But I just always grew up loving it, always wanted to play it, always, for whatever reason, just idolised the sport. So not a key moment exactly. Probably my first try in under eights would be up there as well.
3: So who did you grow up following?
4: The Roosters.
3: Okay. First team you ever went to watch live. And when did you start playing under eights?
4: I started playing in the under fives or fours, but I wasn't good until the eights, until it was tackle, not tag.
3: So when did you realise you could make a career out of rugby league?
4: Oh, when I was 24 and I debuted.
3: Right, that was it.
4: Yeah, I had a lot of doubts along the way. I wasn't good enough and all that. And I always wanted to, like it was all I ever wanted, but I didn't really think... Oh, it's pretty unfair. I didn't really think I could make a career out of it until I was 22 when I went to Redcliffe and had a really good year. And the following year, 23, same sort of thing, won a competition with the Newtown Jets.
3: Mm.
4: And then Matt Pryor leaving when I was 24, going to Leeds, that was when I knew that I was on.
3: What would you be doing if you weren't playing rugby league?
4: Oh, Jesus.
3: Come on, Dolph.
4: Maybe I think it'd be a trade.
3: Mm-hmm.
4: But it could also have been, I don't know, Guatemala. It could have also been jail. It could have been on the streets. Yeah, I could have been a teacher. I really do not know where that life could have been without the game in my life.
3: I'm trying to work out which would be the worst result for you.
4: Yeah, I don't know. Well, nothing good is the answer.
3: Yeah, I think it would scare me most of your teaching out of that lot that you gave. What's the best piece of advice you've ever been given?
4: If you think you can't, you're right. If you think you can, you will.
3: Oh, nice. Okay. What's an achievement you're most

0: proud of? This can be footy related, life related, whatever you like.
1: Biggest achievement. Biggest achievement. Jeez.
2: I'm back.
1: Probably debuting. It'd be a toss up between the debut, because that was all I've achieved, wanted to achieve, all I've wished for with that. So that's definitely sort of first and foremost. My dog Tallulah, having to train her, I'm pretty proud of that. She's a pretty good dog. Other than that, geez, I haven't done a whole lot of my life, so I guess I'll debut with the dog.
0: Okay, well, both significant. Do you have a favourite sport other than rugby league?
1: To play, probably squash. To watch, not really. I don't really like watching footy, I guess. Oh, cricket. Cricket would be second.
0: Okay. And so what makes you a good squash player?
1: I just played it in school and just fell in love with it and just found it was a really fun game.
0: Okay. That's the first squash I've had during all these over the last couple of years. What is a bucket list sporting event you'd like to attend?
1: All of them. I'd love to go to the World Cup. Love to go to Wimbledon. Love to go to the Super Bowl. Grand Prix in there would be fun. If there's one that sort of stands out, either Olympics or the World Cup, FIFA World Cup, when I'm done playing footy, would be nice to go to.
0: Okay, what is your favourite, or what was your favourite TV show as a kid?
1: Game of Thrones is my favourite TV show of all time. As a kid, probably The Simpsons.
0: Okay, favourite Simpsons character?
1: I'll go Mercy's way.
3: Hey, Homer, I told you not to come round here no more till you paid your tab, or at least cleaned up that mess you made in the bathroom. That you... Mayor Quimby? Homer, why didn't you say you was with the mayor?
0: Favourite Game of Thrones character?
1: Definitely the Hound.
0: Definitely the Hound.
1: Yeah, without a doubt.
0: What about movies? And we are speaking to Cronulla front rower Tobias Eric Rudolph. Your favourite movie of all time?
1: Lion King, Disney, not the new one, the old one.
0: Oh, of course, it has to be the original.
4: Hakuna Matata. What a wonderful phrase.

0: What is something people may not know about you? Do you have a hidden talent? I suspect you have many.
1: Yeah. In terms of talents, I sung and played guitar for my HSC in year 12. And I can still do that.
0: Are we talking acoustic, electric, bass? What are we talking?
1: We're talking acoustic and anything along that you can think of and me jamming as loud as I could.
0: Oh, how good. Oh, we should have a jamming session one day. That sounds awesome.
1: Okay, it is.
0: Can you cook?
1: Yes.
0: What's your signature dish? All right.
1: Probably, it's going to sound boring. Steak and veg is the go-to, but in terms of like either a tuna bake or a slow cooker beef stew kind of dimension.
0: All right. Well, with that skill set, you're hosting a dinner party. Which three people, alive or dead, are you inviting?
1: Okay. I would invite Mark Anthony. I would invite Jay-Z. And I would invite maybe Nico Hines, because they're all three guys that have got women much more attractive than them, and I would like to know how they did it.
0: Well, yeah, I'm intrigued by Jay-Z. Wouldn't you rather invite Beyonce?
1: No, because I want to know how he got Beyonce. I don't want to know. Like, Beyonce will just lie and say how she got him, but I want to know the real truth.
0: You could ask Beyonce other things than how you landed Jay-Z.
1: Yeah, well, I suppose you could, yeah.
0: No, this is your list. I shouldn't influence you. What, if anything, scares you?
1: Spiders, huntsmen.
0: Because of the size?
1: The way they move, the hair.
0: Oh, yeah.
1: All the above, really.
0: Where can we find you on a day off?
1: The beach, sauna, gym, waves, ocean, they're the main ones, dog park.
0: Okay. Do you have a favourite band or singer?
1: Probably, Fleetwood Mac is favourite band.

0: play a favourite singer. I can't think of his name right now. James MacArthur is his name. He's gone from England.
1: Okay. So, the best concert you've ever been to?

0: Probably ACDC 2019.
1: I can see you, Rocky. What is your favourite holiday destination?
0: I haven't found it yet, to be honest. What I've got so far, either Rio de Janeiro or Bali's hard to go past. There's a lot of fun there.
1: Is there a bucket list destination that you'd love to go to that you've not been to?
0: Oh, every country in the world I want to go to. There's not really one that stands out. I just want to see it all.
1: Are you handy? Can you build things?
0: I couldn't build a case. I can't build a joke to say how bad I am at building things. There you go.
1: Yeah. All right, another thing we have in common. All right, some quick fire ones to finish with. What is your take on clowns? Great fun or terrifying?
0: Neutral. No real opinion.
1: Summer or winter?
0: Summer.
1: Chocolate or vanilla?
0: Vanilla.
1: Sweet or savoury?
0: Both.
1: Peanut butter, crunchy or smooth?
0: Crunchy.
1: Now, Tobias Eric Rudolph, the final question is, tomato sauce, Toby, cupboard or fridge?
0: Cupboard. Anyone in the fridge belongs to the mental asylum. Lock them all up. I can't stand them.
1: Oh, you're a loser. Tobias.
0: I knew I never liked you.
1: No, I knew it. I knew there was a reason why. Toby Rudolph, great to get to know you, mate. Appreciate your time. Look forward to seeing you at the footy very soon.
0: Same here. Cheers, mate. Thank you very much.

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1: Welcome to Kicking Back, the show where we go behind the curtain with Australia's greatest athletes, revealing their personalities, interests and sporting views. My guest today has over 50 caps with the Matildas. She currently plays for Manchester City and she's a W League Championship winner. She is, of course, Hayley Razzo. Welcome to the program, Hayley.
2: Thanks for having me.
1: It's been a massive past 2 years for you, playing for Everton and now Man City in the Women's Super League. You had your first Olympic appearance, but all of it has come in COVID times. Have you had the chance to get home and see your family?
2: Since I came over to England, I haven't actually been back yet. So I came over at the start of last season. I wanted to get home for Christmas, but I actually ended up with COVID on Christmas Day, so that didn't help. And then at the end of the Olympics, I was going to go home as well, but things didn't work out that way. So basically I've been over, I guess, living in England the whole time.
1: So Hayley, everyone experiences COVID differently, but as an athlete, do you feel like you had some severe symptoms or were you able to, I guess, escape the main problems that come with the virus?
2: Oh, I wouldn't say severe. I was pretty lethargic and tired, but other than that, I was okay.
3: And in terms of not being able to see your family for the past couple of years, how have you handled life abroad considering it's been so isolating?
2: Yeah, it's been really difficult. I feel like I'm a real homebody, so it's been a bit of a challenge for me not going home to see my family and then also not having my family over here seeing me. But I feel like I'm managing pretty well, just kind of kicking on and just like, I've realised that this is kind of the normal now and this is my life over here, and as soon as things open up, I'll get home or I'll get my family on the first plane over.
1: Do you get much support from the team over there? There's a lot of Australians in the Super League right now, but do you feel like over the past few years you've had the chance to make some friends and enjoy your time in England despite what's been happening over there?
2: Yeah, definitely. I feel like last season was a little bit different because England was actually in lockdown, so when you weren't at training, there wasn't actually much you could do. But this season, it's pretty normal life over here right now. So it's great. You know, I've been to football games. You can go out and about. You can hang out with your friends. So all the new friends I've made at my new club, I've been able to hang out with, which makes life a little bit more enjoyable.
1: And the atmosphere of playing with crowds now, that must be so drastically different compared to last season when you were playing with Everton.
2: Yeah, absolutely. It's amazing. I think it makes such a difference. It was pretty tough last year and I guess pretty quiet in the stadiums playing each week. So already I think that's a huge boost for us and for the game, having the fans back in the stadium.
1: Do you have any concerns when you look at what's happening in Australia when we're so cautious about COVID whilst in England, in comparison, there's a lot of cases happening per day? Are you happy with the balance of having crowds at the risk?
2: Yeah, of course, it's a difficult situation and I think Australia has been closed for so long now that they're kind of being hit with it now, whereas England already was previously. I don't know, it's hard to find the balance and know what's right, but for me personally, in this situation and being through a lockdown, it's nice for me to be able to have fans to be able to actually kind of live a normal life, and I'm sure it's extremely challenging for those back in Australia not being able to do so.
1: So Hayley, when you're in a lockdown in a country that's not your norm, what are you doing in your downtime to keep yourself occupied?
2: Last year I was actually studying a little bit, so that made things a bit easier for me. You were allowed to go out if you were, on a walk, so I'd walk with some of my teammates. I'd watch Netflix, I would read, I'd kind of do all of those things that probably everybody in Australia is doing at the moment. I think you go through a few different phases of doing different things, baking, whatever else it is. So I'm sure everyone knows pretty well about it all.
1: In terms of the Australians over there in the league, you mentioned you're starting to get on with some of your teammates, but there's 10 Australians in the Super League right now. Do you all check in with each other and see how you're doing?
2: Yeah, we do. We're all pretty close. And I mean, when games link up, I'm sure we'll spend time together. It's nice.

0: nice for me because I was the only one last season up in North England. So I've got Alana here now with me, which makes it, you know, nice to have a friendly face in the same city as you. But also, obviously, most of the girls are down south. But when we head down there, we'll probably hang out with them, and we always keep in touch over text and online. So I think we're a pretty close-knit group, which is nice. I think, I don't know, we'd probably just do a dinner or stay down there and hang out with each other. We haven't made any big plans yet, so I'll get back to you on that.
1: It certainly feels like we're starting to have a bit of an impact in the international stage with our players joining the Super League. So where does the W League sit in comparison to the rest of the world?
0: I think the W League is still growing. I think Europe is definitely the place to be. I think the Super League is a well-developed league. It's pushing to be one of the top leagues in the world. You know, you're playing your games each week. You've got cups, you've got Champions League. There are so many things and so many trophies that you're fighting for, which I love about the league. I think the W League still has a little way to go. I know it's a developing league, but yeah, hopefully in a few more years and a little bit of time, you'll see W League has progressed and can be a little more professional like some of the rest of the leagues overseas.
1: Hayley, when you say the W League has a little bit of a way to go, what have you learned from your time in the Super League that could be applied over here in the W League?
0: I mean, full home and away season. I think just bringing in more talent. Obviously, the WSL has some huge names over here, and I feel like the W League is still thriving off, you know, local grown talent. So I think that those players and those Australian-based players and a few internationals that are coming in are doing well for the league. And, you know, when the W League season's on, it's something I get behind and support massively. I'm always watching the games and following on to see how everyone's doing. But I just think because so many people have drifted overseas at the moment, it seems like playing abroad is the way to go. So hopefully the W League can continue to build and investment can continually be put into it so that, you know, us players or we can play in a professional season back home in Australia at some point.
1: So what is the allure then of the Super League in comparison to the W League? Why is it that Australian players like yourself will feel the need to go play internationally rather than stay in Australia?
0: Yeah, a few reasons. I feel like back when I decided to come overseas, I'd seen how big football was in Europe and how well European teams were doing. So for me, that definitely drew me in. I think you can see how professional, for example, my club Man City is right now, the facilities, the staff, it's absolutely amazing. Like, we share a facility with the men's side. So that's a big draw card. And the fact that you play a full professional season, you play Conti Cup, FA Cup, you play Champions League, and then you're playing your full home and away season on top of that. So you're continually playing, and at the end of the season, you're getting the appropriate time to then rest, to recharge, to then start up again. I just think the whole way the league is run and the professionalism of it is what drew me to coming here.
1: I have heard multiple times that the facilities over in the Super League sometimes feel like a resort for athletes. Is that what it's really like over there?
0: Yeah, of course. I mean, at the end of the day, it is our job, but to do something you love, like play football and have the resources and the facilities available to you, it's pretty amazing. So I do feel like I'm very lucky and we as footballers are very lucky, and to be at a club like Man City definitely helps that.
1: So you've mentioned the amazing facilities at Manchester City. You've left Everton to head there. What was the driving factor behind that decision?
0: Yeah, I was approached by Man City and, you know, had a talk with the coach, and it just seemed to me like a place I wanted to be. They're a team that continually fights for trophies, and I'm at the point in my career where I'd like to win some trophies. And one of the biggest draw cards was the fact that they play Champions League. So it was another thing I wanted to tick off, another goal of mine I wanted to tick off in my football career was to play Champions League. So another reason as to why I came over here.
1: The Matildas, Hayley Razzo is my guest on Kicking Back. Hayley, we're just talking about the facilities at Manchester City. A few years ago, you had a pretty significant back injury. Are you still feeling the after effects of that? And does City now have the support staff available to make sure that you can manage and deal with it going forward?
0: Yeah, there's definitely enough support there. I feel like I've kind of

0: left that injury in the past, as it happened a few years ago now, and I've recovered well and moved on from it. But in terms of medical staff, the club and I think England in general are quite up there with, medical staff. So for me, I feel comfortable playing in this league and being at this club, knowing that, I have the appropriate people around me if anything is to happen.
1: You've spoken multiple times about how when the injury happened, your family were the driving force to get you back to the level you're at now. When you reflect at playing in the Super League, the Champions League and the Matildas, what are the emotions like when you look back and realise how far you've come after such a low point?
0: Yeah, I just feel really proud of myself. I think I went through a really tough time, both mentally and physically, and I wasn't sure if I'd return to the game or if I did, how well I would return to the game. So I look back on it as, something I went through, but also when I feel very proud of myself for getting back to this point and, being even better than I was back then.
1: I don't think anyone understands the mental and physical toll of rehabbing a long-term injury as an elite athlete is. Can you take us through how many days of rehab you were doing and what the process was like?
0: Initially, it's tough to remember. I feel like initially I was in rehabilitation hospital and I had to do three hours of therapy a day. That was just for me to learn to walk again or to sit down again or different things like that. But when I got back to Australia after some time, I think I was rehabbing, seeing the national team physio probably every day or a number of times a week to make sure that I was getting fit and able to get myself back onto the pitch.
1: Matilda star Hayley Razzo is my guest on Kicking Back on ABC Sport. Hayley, let's break things up a little bit, get to know you a bit better. A regular question that we have on the show is, what is your favourite song and why?
0: I was literally saying this earlier. I was like, I don't really have a favourite song. I just play whatever's new or whatever's out at the moment. But the song I keep playing on repeat is Ed Sheeran's new song, Shivers.
1: How have you found his new singles, Hayley? Because I think for Ed, he's obviously so divisive at the moment. For me personally, he was getting a little bit overplayed, but he's lent a bit more into pop now and it's just so catchy, the stuff that he's producing.
0: I really like Ed Sheeran. I saw him live once upon a time back in Australia, but yeah, his new stuff's a bit more upbeat. I quite like it.
1: Let's give it a whirl. Here's Ed Sheeran with Shivers on ABC Sports Kicking Back.

0: That's Shivers by Ed Sheeran. Hayley Razzo's current favourite song on ABC Sports, Kicking Back. Hayley, we mentioned Ed's change of music tastes in terms of what he's writing at the moment. Do you still listen to some of his older hits, the slower stuff?
1: Not really, maybe if I put my phone on shuffle and one of them comes on, but otherwise, no.
0: Let's head into the international stage and how the Matildas are shaping up at the moment. You've obviously got over 50 international caps, quite ingrained in the squad, and you just played your first Olympic Games at Tokyo and you had a fairly good campaign there as well. But as a team, obviously, there was a disappointing conclusion. You didn't quite get the accolade you were after in an Olympic medal. Can you take us behind the emotions of the loss to the United States?
1: Yeah, we went into the Olympics with one goal, and that was to get a medal. So we were obviously massively disappointed not to. We got so close, obviously playing in that bronze medal match was huge for us, and we thought, you know, that was it. That was our chance, and it was tough to take. And I think at the time, we were all really upset, but you kind of have to push on in football and know that there's something else to gain. So we've taken the time and the appropriate time to kind of get over the Olympics and learn from it, and then you bounce back and you're ready to go again, and that's kind of the point we're at now.
0: There's so many times where the Matildas have just gotten so close, and it really feels like you're one win away from breaking through and becoming one of the world's elite sides. So what is the next step to just get over the line and jump over that final hurdle and get the Matildas through a major tournament?
1: Yeah, well, I mean, I don't have the answer to that. I think that we're a really close-knit group. We have a great culture off the field. Since Tony has come in, I think we've developed enormously as a group. We haven't had that much time with him, if I am being honest. You know, he's only come, well, he came in at the point he did, but COVID happened and we weren't together for 400 odd days, and then he's taken us just before the Olympics. So I think working under him is a real drive and a factor that will probably help us achieve success. It's just about having more camps and more games under him, which will be coming in the next few years, and then hopefully we can do something big at the World Cup in Australia.
0: It did feel like watching from home that Tony was very passionate riding the waves of the Matildas campaign, obviously very joyous and celebrating your successes. But is he bringing a new energy to this team? Because he seems up and about.
1: Yeah, definitely. He's brought a new energy into the team. He's a great coach. He's very genuine, very caring off the field as well. I think he's got the right balance of knowing when to push and when's football focused and when the squad needs a little bit more of a relaxed vibe. So I think he fits into our team really well. Everybody seems to be thriving and doing well under him. And like I said, I'm really looking forward to working under him more and to having more camps and more games and just all of that, being able to work with him more to achieve success.
0: Speaking of coaching, there's a massive push at the moment, not just in Australia, but in the world when it comes to sport, that it doesn't feel like there's enough senior female coaches. How do you find working with Tony, considering the fact that the Matildas haven't had a senior female coach for quite some time?
1: Yeah, to me that is like, I really couldn't care less if the coach was a male or a female. For me, it's just who's up to it and who can do the job. And Tony is definitely the coach and the man for our team, so I think that's great because he gets the best out of us. Of course, it's nice to see females in head roles, but at the end of the day, I think whoever is best fit for a team or for a job, that should be the person who has the job.
0: And for you personally, Hayley, Tokyo being your first Olympic campaign wouldn't have quite been the one that you expected, the fact that it was in the COVID era and you couldn't really move around as much as you would have liked, and it probably didn't have that party atmosphere that it normally does at the Athletes Village. What did you actually get up to outside of playing in Tokyo?
1: It was amazing. I think we spent our first two games in the village, and that was such an amazing experience. You're eating in the dining hall. The Australian building had a barista, so all of us girls were going over there and getting coffee, and the whole Australian facility and building was absolutely incredible. So yes, there was COVID and things were a little bit different, but at the same time you were still able to experience the Olympics and experience the village and being amongst all the other athletes, which to me really built what the Olympic experience was like. When we weren't playing, we were actually watching other sports. We really got into the whole Olympics, and basically in every room we'd have you know, another race on or another sport playing. So we'd just be getting behind all the other Aussie athletes, basically. And us as typical Australians were always at the barista wanting a coffee made.
0: And in terms of the Olympic Village in itself, Hayley, was it true about the cardboard beds? Did you have any problem with those?
1: Yeah, they were cardboard beds. I mean, I will say they're a little bit hard. I would have preferred it a little bit softer, but no, it was okay. We were only there for two games before we moved onto a hotel, so it wasn't too bad.
0: The Matildas, Hayley Razzo, my guest on ABC Sport. Just a couple more before we let you go. Thank you so much for your time, Hayley. In terms of the future goals for the Matildas side, what's more important right now in terms of accolades, winning a World Cup or an Olympic medal?
1: Both. I think, obviously, the next thing that's coming is the World Cup. So, and it's in Australia, which makes it that much more special. So for us, that's what we now put our eyes toward, and that's what we're going to work toward, is the World Cup. And then once that's done, you know, we can look to see what's next. But I think, yeah, setting our sights is to achieve greatness at the World Cup in Australia.
0: Considering it's going to be a home World Cup, does it feel like this is almost the perfect fairy tale? Everyone's getting behind women's sport. It's continuing to grow in Australia. The government's put a lot of money into improving stadiums ahead of the World Cup here. Does it almost feel like this is a dream run for the Matildas to finally break through and achieve a major win in a tournament?
1: I really hope so. I think we've got such a good group with us now, and we'll only be stronger the more time we spend together and train together under Tony as well, leading up to 2023. I think if we're going to do something, it's about the time we did it. It's great to see. I honestly think Australia will be the perfect host for the World Cup. You know, the stadiums, the facilities, everything we have over there will be incredible, and I think it's going to be like a hell of a World Cup. But and again, the exposure, the TV, everything that you've seen going to women's football, it's come so far. And I think if we can do something special, do something big at that World Cup, you'll see all of those things that I've said go through the roof, and the exposure for women's football grow even more.
0: Hayley, thank you so much for your time. Best of luck for the remaining campaign with Manchester City, and best of luck in a couple of years' time when we see you play in the Women's World Cup here in Australia.
1: Thank you very much.
0: That's Matilda's star, Hayley Razzo, my guest on Kicking Back. That does conclude the first season of the show. Thank you so much for your company throughout its run. If you'd like to hear any of the other episodes or any of the other content we produce here at ABC Sport, you can jump on the ABC Sport website. We'll have all the shows available for you there and all the audio from our programs and local content. But for now, I hope you have a great summer. Enjoy the cricket. I'll be back with you very shortly, hopefully soon, for the next season of Kicking Back. Enjoy your week and your summer.

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1: If we truly are a sporting nation, then we need a section in the census about our sporting interests and affiliations.
2: Why is this?
0: I
1: know.
0: Ryan HG.
2: Surely a write-in campaign would draw the attention of organisers to the need for these questions. And maybe you mark it up yourself.
1: Or just up the top of it. You know, I love Manly. Foz is doing a great job.
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0: Oh, no, MC2. I already have one of them.
1: Oh, okay, well, got any gossip, MC1?
0: Not really, but would you like me to make some stuff up for you, MC2?
1: Don't worry, MC1. I can make stuff up myself. Been doing it for years.

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4: Well, we live in an age of incredible fullbacks in rugby league, and it seems like no matter which era you want to look at, there have always been great fullbacks in Australian footy. I'm not sure there have been too many better or tougher than Gary Jack. He played his whole career with the Balmain Tigers in first grade. Actually, that's not true. He came from Wollongong straight into Western Suburbs, but snapped up by the Tigers at a very early age, where he became a great player for New South Wales in State of Origin and also for Australia in International Rugby League. I've had the pleasure of working with Jimmy Jack way back when as my co-commentator for a year, but probably better known for his footy stuff. He's got a book out called Jumping Jack. Gary Jack, written with the help of Adam Hawes, and it is a very interesting tale. He's on the line. Hello, Jimmy. How are you going?
5: G'day, mate. How are you? It's great to talk to you. It's great. Thank you, Andrew, for that great introduction. That's probably the best you've ever given me in 30 years.
4: Well, I feel like now you've got a book out and you're an author. I've got to suck up a little bit more.
5: Well, yeah, I'm smarter than what I look, put it that way.
4: Well, we can debate that as we go along. You're smart enough to get Peter Volandis to write you forward, though, Jimmy. How did that relationship between you and Peter Volandis come about?
5: That's a very good question, mate. Look, I grew up with Peter. He's from Wollongong, and just by chance, you know, life's funny how it works out. His best mate when he was a young fella was a guy called Ian Millwood, and who's Bobby Millwood's son. And he lived right next door to my pop.
4: Yeah, right.
5: So of a Friday night, I'd always go and see my pop when I was about, you know, from when I was born. And Peter, when he got to about 10, he was over there. They'd have like a bit of a trot guide, which is they put their money on for the horses at Harold Park that night. Peter would always be there Friday night, putting his 20 cents in and putting his tips and talking to my pop. And the beautiful thing of it was that he would turn up and pop would talk about his footy days because he played back here in Wollongong and back with Mount Keir in the 1920s. And Peter's love of rugby league and his love of horse racing actually started from being in my pop's presence. And I would go along and I'd be there too and I'd listen to pop stories as well. And we've been mates ever since. You know, we did play together under 18s.
4: Yeah, right.
5: He was a very good player. He's a very good sprinter, actually, Peter. He was like a state sprinter but a rugby league player. He's a back rower. So we just sort of, not all the time, we sort of kept in touch. And that's how we first met, you know. It's incredible. And Peter often says that Jimmy Porter was inspiration in his love of horse racing and rugby leagues. And now he's the chairman. It's fantastic.
4: Yeah, no, great story. Now, in terms of your book, I've only had it in my possession for a few days, and it was a confronting start. Chapter one, The Day I Died, and I guess this is something you and I have in common, Jimmy, probably not something we want to be joyful about, apart from the fact that we're still here having this conversation. But take us back to that day. It was January, wasn't it, in 2021?
5: Well, I went to train. I've done jiu-jitsu for about 20 years. At Castle Hill, I just went to training, just warming up with the rest of the guys, and I just collapsed. And little did I know that I'd suffered a cardiac arrest on the training mat. And luckily that I had people around me, that Simon, who'd never done it, Simon Farnsworth, who was a head instructor, he jumped straight on me straight away and started giving me CPR. We called the paramedics, and they turned up about probably 10 minutes later, but he gave me that CPR for 10 minutes, and that's what kept... Well, it kept the blood going to my brain. I didn't wake up or anything. I was dead for 10 minutes. But the fact that he did CPR kept the blood going to my brain. And then when the paramedics got there, they tried to revive me. But if not for Simon, I wouldn't be. So, you know, that's how it all came about. And I'm very lucky to be here, mate.
4: Did it change your perspective in life in any way when you got through the other side?
5: I was a lot more emotional than what I was before.
4: Yes.
5: And I wanted to come home. I wanted to come home to Wollongong. After it, once I sort of recovered, got out of hospital, I just felt I didn't want to stay in Sydney. I just wanted to come home. Yeah, but obviously a lot more emotional too with just anything. I'd sort of start crying and that sort of stuff. And yeah, so, but that, anyway, I recovered and I don't think I suffered any mental effects from it. Or Donna probably wouldn't agree with that, but I got through
4: that. They were committed well before this.
5: They were committed. They were already there. They were already ingrained. So yeah, that was it. And I was just so lucky that when I had my cardiac arrest, and then you find out that 33,000 people in Australia have cardiac arrest, and less than 10% survive. That's the most scaring statistic of all. And I said, really? Only less than 10% survive? I said, wow. Look, and yeah, I did. When I wasn't with us, I was in a dark room and I was looking down at myself and I had this vision of myself falling over and trying to get up and I kept falling over and falling over and I said, I can't stay here. I have to get out of this room. I can't. That's all I kept saying. I have to get out. I have to get out. It's amazing how you, and I was just watching myself with this light looking at myself. That's all I can remember, Andrew. So, pretty scary days, but we got through.
4: Well, thank goodness for that. Goodness. Now, the book itself, so you cover that first up and then we hear about your career and your nickname and coach blow-ups, all that sort of thing, and some of the exciting and dramatic times in your playing career. I notice it's 61 chapters. This is like James Pattinson-esque. How did you decide on a format of, it's almost like short and sharp hits.
5: Yeah, they are. Exactly what they are. They're short and sharp hits. Some chapters are a couple of pages or one page. Some chapters are half a dozen pages. You know, it's an easy read. That's the beauty of it. There's lots of you know, chapters there. Lots of stuff happened in my career. That's not until you sit down and go, I did this, I did this, or that happened there. What about this? What about Balmain, New South Wales, Australia? You go kangaroo tours. You go, oh well, there's a fair bit there. So it's an easy read, and it's back cover to cover footy. So people, if they love their footy, they'll really enjoy reading.
4: Well, one chapter I went straight to. Back on Friday night at the Sydney Football Stadium, I was sitting down having to a shared mate of ours, Stephen Blocker Roach, and I went straight to chapter four, growing up with Blocker, because you're both from Wollongong, and you start, Steve Roach and I played 162 first-grade games together at Balmain between 1982 and 1992. That's the most of any partnership in Tigers history. We also played together in many State of Origin games for New South Wales and Test matches for Australia, all up. We're alongside each other for an incredible 211 games at the top level. Not bad for a couple of boys from Fig Tree and Mount St Thomas. It is extraordinary tale because you're two very different characters and obviously played two very different positions. And, you know, he's mad as a cut snake or used to be. What's your favourite Blocker story?
5: We used to go to the toll. When they used to pay 40 cents for a toll, and me and Blocker were like 19 and 20, and no one had didn't have much money back in those days. And if I drove up there, Blocker would pay the toll. So anyhow, I was driving up there one day, and I got to the toll, and as I was going down the hill, Blocker started patting himself down. I've gone, oh, this is not good. What? He hasn't got his wallet. And so I said, what's up, mate? He said, Jimmy, I haven't bought me bloody wallet. I said, mate, you know the story. If I drive, you've got to pay the toll. He goes, oh. I said, what are we going to do? He said, don't worry, Jimmy. If he doesn't let us through, I'll bash him. All right? I'll bash him. No worries, mate. It'll be okay. So he gets the toll. And I said to the bloke, sorry, mate. We come every day. We haven't got any money. You know, and it wasn't going too well. The bloke, he really wasn't listening. But I said, well, mate, look, if you don't let us through, this bloke's going to bash you. And what Blocker leans over and goes, like, off you go, mate. You can go straight through.
4: Very good decision by that person, I've got to say. Now, I thought you were going to say you were so worried about having to fork out 40 cents because you address this in the book, your reputation of being one of the tightest people that ever lived. Do you plead guilty or not guilty?
5: Unfounded. Look, I did win the Big Spender Award at Balmain 11 years in a row. So...
4: But is that like calling a redhead bluey?
5: Well, it was the awards night, and I won it 11 years, 82 to 92. I can't believe I won the Big Spender Award. Diamond Jimmy Jack, the hardest substance known to man, is what they said. I used to hold a $2 coin that tight, and the coin would winch with pain. still had my first dollar. Peter, actually, when I played with Peter Tunks, what he'd do was he said to me before the game we played Origin, he said, Jimmy, what I'm going to do is I'm going to put a $2 coin behind the dead ball line on either end. If Queensland don't score, you can keep it.
4: Best you've ever tackled?
5: Career best. I never scored.
4: Yeah. I may have witnessed it once or twice in the day. A really dramatic moment in your life occurred in your playing career when you were playing against Manly Warringah. And I remember when we worked together, Jimmy, and came over to your place, you and Donna and the kids for dinner, and you were showing me a photo album and of when you were in hospital after that incident with Ian Roberts. How have you addressed that in the book? Because that was, I know that had a major effect on you.
5: Yeah, it did. It was a very dark period in my life, Andrew. And look, what happened with Roberts was it was never about the money. It was about proving that I didn't start it and that I didn't vilify him, you know. That's what it was about. The game's officials had let, I reckon they let every player down the game. That type of act of thuggery from Roberts should never be accepted on the field because they did nothing. They did nothing about it. They left it up to me to hold them accountable for what they did. You know, poor old Jimmy Comins, who was the judiciary chairman at the time, you know, it's in the book. He said the sight of my bashed-up face made him ill. That's how bad it was. And he said if it happened on his watch, when he was in charge of the judiciary, Roberts would have got no less than 12 weeks. And yet the league said no case to answer for. And he went on to say, Comins, that, you know, Roberts couldn't appoint himself as judge, jury or executioner, which was exactly what he did. And it was up to me to make him accountable for what he did, and that's why I took him to court.
4: Yeah, no, again, I know the profound impact it had on you, but there were happier times. You played in a great era at Balmain. You played in a couple of grand finals. Mate, I'll always remember the sight of you after the 89 loss to Canberra in extra time. And my heart bled for you when you dropped that ball early in extra time because that's not the player you were or should be remembered for. I had a forum in the studio a few years ago with Blocker, Ciro and Benny Elias, and it was on the theme of, this is the best team ever not to win a premiership. Would you agree with that?
5: I would. I'm obviously a little bit biased, but I'd say, yeah, with what we had anywhere from 3 to 5 players in the state side or the Australian side. So we had some great cattle in our team. You know, Parramatta had won premierships, Canterbury won premierships. We were certainly as good as them. But we didn't. We were in 2 grand finals and didn't win 2, and we were unlucky in 85 and 86 not to make grand finals. So, yeah, I would agree with that. Benny was a fantastic player. He changed the game, how hookers played. Blocker was a great, just like Arthur Beach, and Ciro was an absolute beast on the field. You know, we had Bruce McGuire as well there, and myself.
4: Wiz, it was a great team.
5: Wiz was a great team. And, you know, if there were just, in my opinion, Andrew, there were some crucial decisions there that Bill Harrigan got wrong and towards the back end of the game, and they just went against us, and it really cost us. Which I do address that in the book as well.
4: You also address Ellery Hanley in a chapter entitled "Electric Ellery," with some mixed thoughts. Right? I mean, he was a major reason you guys made the finals in the first place. Went down on the Terry Lamb tackle that everyone talks about in '88. Tell us about your memories of Ellery.
5: Ellery, he only played, I think he played 8 games and scored 6 tries for us. I played against him when he played for Great Britain. He played lock, but he played centre for us. I just did not realise what a great sense of awareness of where the ball was and how strong he was through the hips. He could go as quick sideways as what he could going forwards. Yeah. He had a fend that he just couldn't get through that fend. He scored a try against Canberra there in 88 and he went sideways for 30 metres and beat 6 blokes going sideways and scored in the corner. He was an absolute incredible player, probably the best Pommy I played with, Gary Schofield in that category as well. He won crucial games for us against Cronulla, against Manly. He got us into the grand final. Yeah, without him, it was a great foresight by Barnsley to buy him for only for that 2-month period.
4: Yeah,
5: and he just

0: took us to another level. And you know, it was that belief. I think we won 10 from 11 or something, and you had that momentum that, geez, we've got a side that can really win this competition. We had Warren Ryan, which was his first year at coach. But the kicker for us was Steve Roach got a four-week suspension for a punch in back play with Chris Mortimer.
1: And where his defence was, I got there as quick as I could.
0: No, it wasn't, Andrew. You know that wasn't his defence.
1: Yeah, that's a good story that he tells.
0: Yeah, I know, it's a good story. But then you reference that with, you just mentioned about Ian Roberts there earlier. Ian Roberts threw about a dozen and got nothing. Locker threw one and got 4 weeks. You're like, how do you reference that? I mean, it's just incredible, the hypocrisy of the league at that time. But Blocker wasn't playing, and then Ellery got taken out by Terry Lamb. Now, I saw that during the week. I hadn't seen it for a number of years. Terry Lamb should have been sent off straight away on the spot where he hit Ellery around the jaw with his forearm. But Mick Stone never saw it. You know, he never saw it. Touch judge never saw it. Quayle never saw it. But from the league, he said no case to answer. And we lost Ellery for the game.
1: You might have been a bunker decision away from winning the premiership. Now, we're running out of time. A special guest, Gary Jack. He's written a book called Jumping Jack, written with Adam Hawes, excellent journo. He's been around the traps for a long, long period of time. You talk about coaching gloves. Now, you work with some tough coaches like Frank Stanton and Warren Ryan, but in this chapter about the biggest blow-up, I was surprised at your answer. Tell us about who and how and why.
0: Oh, well, Laurie Fryer. He was a powder keg. it was his days at the Tigers. He was reserve grade coach, and we were there, and one of the guys chipped in his own quarter, and they picked up and they scored a try and was right on half time. At Mirrors, Wayne Innes was the guy's name. He's up there probably listening in Ballina. And Laurie had a chat to the players at half time that you don't chip and chase in your own quarter, and he picked up poor old Mirrors by the shirt and banged him into the wall and broke the tiles at Leichhardt Oval in the dressing shed and said, don't do that again. It was one of the most ferocious blow-ups I've ever seen on a footy field by a coach, and that's why it's down there.
1: Wayne, let us know whether you ever did do that again. That would have shown some ticker, that's for sure. Finally, Gary, what was your favourite thing to write about that you remembered and... with either cathartic or just a really fun memory? What was the chapter that gave you the most joy?
0: Probably the one when I spoke about Laurie Nichols. He was a Tigers legend. Got on really well with Laurie. He's a great fella. And one night there, he stayed at my place as a young fellow. My dad was there as well, and I didn't have a bed for Laurie or my dad. All I had was two beanbags, and they both slept in these two beanbags out in my lounge room. And they chatted all night. They chatted all night together about footy. And then after that, whenever I saw Laurie, he would always refer to my dad as Beanbag. He'd say, how's old Beanbag going? How's he going? All right, old Beanbag. He's a great fella, old Beanbag. And dad just loved it too. And that was a really special moment. And for the next 17 years until Laurie passed away, that sort of friendships. You know, there's Laurie, there's Shorty Hextall, there's Scrubber Brazier. Guys just make up footy clubs is what you need. And so I decided there's a few chapters on those guys as well that just make footy club work.
1: Well, we've only covered about 5 of the 610 chapters in this book. So I encourage people 61. To go... Oh, 61, I'm sorry. I encourage people to go and get it. Also, if you do wear reading glasses, you're going to need them. The print is very tiny. It was a challenge for my pathetic old eyes. But it's well worth it. Jumping Jack... The Gary Jack story with Adam Howes. So good to catch up with you, Jimmy. Love to Donna, and we'll catch you somewhere soon, mate.
0: Thanks, Archie. Great to talk to you, and thanks for giving the book a big plug. I really appreciate it, mate. All the best for the future for you too, buddy. Thank you.
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0: BC News, good evening. I'm William Howard Evans. One Nation MP Barnaby Joyce says the Minor Party's plan for superannuation would have minimal impact on inflation. The proposal would allow renters and mortgage holders to carve out a quarter of their 12% super payments for up to 3 years. The Association of Super Funds of Australia warns the plan is economically disastrous and will drive up inflation. But appearing on 7:30, Mr. Joyce, who is One Nation's Treasury spokesperson, person says that won't be the case.
1: When people start saying, oh, what about the modelling? Well, just on the sense that you are not actually putting or increasing the velocity of money in the economy. Now, are you saying that it has no effect whatsoever? No, I wouldn't say that, but I'd say it is almost minute.
0: Indonesian authorities say they're unsure when airports across the country will reopen following a volcanic eruption. Seven Indonesian airports, including two serving Jakarta, have been closed because of volcanic ash from Mount Anak Krakatoa. About 270,000 people have been affected by the delay, diversion or cancellation of 2,300 flights. Traveller Liz Kendall is one of those affected.
2: There was quite a bit of ash. And it was definitely at the unhealthy level. Right now, today, it's not too bad, but we expect the wind to start circling, coming more from the volcano, and so more ash and not very good air quality, no.
0: European Commission President Ursula von der Leyen is in Greenland on a two-day visit. She's expected to announce a substantial EU investment program in the autonomous Danish territory in renewable energy, critical minerals and satellite communications. Ms. von der Leyen's visit reflects the growing importance of the Arctic for the world's major powers and follows demands by US President Donald Trump for American control of Greenland. Analysis of Ukrainian government data has found Kyiv is being targeted by Russia at an alarming rate. The BBC's James Landau explains.
3: For weeks, Russia's bombarded the capital round the clock with new jet-powered drones that are faster and harder to intercept. Official data analysed by BBC Verify shows Kyiv has suffered more air raid alerts than at any time since 2022, on average 10 times a day. And each time the sirens sound, people head for shelter, causing huge disruption to schools and businesses. The US envoys left Kyiv last night with a better sense of Ukraine's position, but their talks produced no breakthrough, and all sides are braced now for a fifth winter of war.
0: Austria's ban on Muslim headscarves for under-14s faces a test as schools reopen there today. Groups, including the country's main Muslim organisation, have denounced the ban as discriminatory and legal challenges are likely. Austria's ruling coalition of three centrist parties proposed the ban in schools, arguing it was acting to protect girls' freedom. Only the smallest party in parliament, the left-wing Greens, opposed it. To sport now, and concussion experts say the AFL's move to limit contact training in a bid to reduce concussion and head trauma is a move in the right direction, but still far from the gold standard. The AFL has today announced it will limit contact training in the men's league starting from next season to 120 minutes per week prior to week 5 of the pre-season, then to 160 minutes each week. Neuropsychologist Dr. Alan Pierce has been researching sports-related concussions for more than 20 years. He told ABC News Radio he hopes to see the AFL move towards tighter restrictions.
4: I can probably understand that they're trying to start a baseline, I suppose you could say, but the NRL, for example, have introduced 100 minutes per week. I think the gold standard is rugby union. So World Rugby have full contact training for about 15 minutes per week.
0: San Francisco 49ers running back Christian McCaffrey says the NFL team are over their jet lag and excited about the prospect of playing at the MCG. The 49ers will meet Super Bowl favourites, the LA Rams, in their season opening game on Friday morning in Melbourne. McCaffrey says any issues with the 16 hours of travel to get to Melbourne have been worked through.
5: This has been such a cool experience. Obviously, there's a lot of question marks when you hear you're playing in Australia, but since we've been here, man, it's been so cool. The people are unbelievable.
0: ABC News.
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1: Fremantle go around again on Friday night. The Cats will be in town. It is do or die for both of these clubs, and the game is already sold out, so expect another 59,000 passionate Purple fans on hand. Can they turn things around, the Fremantle Dockers, after what was nothing short of a terribly disappointing performance against the Hawks, the qualifying final? There is still hope. Have no fear if you are a Docker. There have been a number of teams who have won qualifying finals but bounced back to win the premiership. They're going to have to go the long way round, we know, but there is still life. There is still hope. Sharrod Wellingham, welcome to you.
2: Good evening, Clint. There certainly is hope. Good evening, listeners. There's hope. They can definitely turn it around. The baby's not going out with the bathwater, that's for sure. And so they've got to knuckle down. And like we spoke about on Saturday at length, they've got to approach the game like it's a finals game, because Thursday night they didn't. They went out there and got smacked between the eyes, but a solid week of training, solid review, hold everyone to account of what the expectations are, and I'm sure they will bounce back. We did speak about it, the tactical kind of side of it as well. I hope that JL and his team are a little bit more proactive when it comes to pulling a few levers that are available to him.
1: I reckon he will be. One thing that was interesting news, and of course, Justin Lemieux has just had his now regular segment on Channel 7 News alongside Ryan Daniels from their sports department. And I thought that Brandon Walker was done, out with an injured ankle. There was no chance he would play again. And certainly his emotion on the bench suggested that. But Justin Lemieux has said to Ryan Daniels on his 7 News segment that that might not be the case.
3: No, it hasn't been ruled out yet. We'll give him every opportunity. Yeah, I thought he played his role pretty well. Yeah, up until he got injured, he provided some good run for us as well on offence. And, yeah, it was really shattering to see him go down. But, yeah, he's got a decent result with a scan, and he's still, yeah, remains a chance for this week.
1: So that would be remarkable to think that he may still be able to come back in. There were, well, a lot of people watching on for that game down between Peel Thunder and Claremont. The reports there that Judd McVie, I know his coach backed him, but did struggle opposed to Claremont Zach Mainwaring, who kicked a couple of goals, 3 goals in that game. So maybe if he can play Brandon Walker, that is a big plus for Fremantle. Justin Lemieux also on 7 News Night talking, as I'm pretty sure everyone in Fremantle Coles thought, about what a frustrating game it was.
3: I think there's a feeling of frustration from everyone involved. Not so much that we lost, it was the way we lost. It wasn't us and wasn't the way we've played our footy all year. So that was the most disappointing part of the night. Oh, we lost some of our roles. We weren't as consistent with the way we set the ground up as what they were or what we've been at our best. Some of our contest work just wasn't up to its normal level, so pretty simple review. We just focused in on those two things. The conditions didn't help. Yeah, Hawthorn put a fair bit of pressure on us, which and in those conditions it was hard to handle. Yeah, and then when we got behind on the scoreboard, that scoreboard pressure also plays a part in it. Hawthorn made a lot of mistakes as well and turned the ball over a fair bit. It was a high turnover game from both teams, but yeah, the way we handled the ball and then put the pressure on our teammates with their execution was poor part of the game.
1: One thing, the last thing I will play for you, Sharrod, that Justin Lemieux said to 7 News earlier tonight was about the umpires. There were a number of controversial decisions. We know that the Fremantle fans were less than happy about the umpiring. Apparently, the Dockers have asked for a please explain on a number of the, more controversial decisions that happened during the night.
3: Yeah, the umpires seem to pay less free kicks. There are a few decisions we've asked the umpires for clarification on. We haven't received those yet. But, a few marking contests we'd like clarification on.
1: Marking contest, liking clarification on. There were a couple of decisions where I thought they were a little bit unlucky, particularly the one Lewis, where it was just slightly taken around the shoulder. I didn't think that was a free kick. I absolutely understand that you are going to have more of those decisions not paid than paid in finals, where the umpires, and I know they shouldn't put the whistle away, but they do a little bit. What did you make about the umpiring the other night?
2: Well, Quarters and I spoke about it on Saturday, and we said that we quite like the fact that they can have the confidence in their decision-making ability as umpires, because they are going through the season as experience. It gets whittled down to a smaller number of umpires who have shown that they have the ability to make these hard decisions. And I think on the whole,

0: I enjoyed the way the game was played. The way it was officiated. So, look, a couple of them didn't go Fremantle's way, but did it have a huge bearing on the outcome? I don't think so. But you don't want ones that are glaringly obvious that get missed or that don't get paid. The ones that we're talking about are ticky-tacky ones that they make a call where it's not there clearly, and they make a call too fast with the whistle, as Razor often talks about, is making the call too quickly. It's easier to, I think, as an umpire, to let the play unfold, see if it is actually going to happen instead of seeing it maybe occurring and being right onto it, because it's easier to pay the free kick and bring the ball back than it is to, stop play, pay a free kick, and then it have not been there. So, no, on a whole, I think it's better that the whistle does get delayed and decisions are more closely watched than guessed.
1: So you think Fremantle can bounce back? They're not on the ropes? They're not done?
0: No, they're definitely on the ropes, because to go out in straight sets would be an underperforming finals output from the season that they put together. But when I say on the ropes, that's, a 12-round fight, and they're only halfway through. They've got plenty of gas left in the tank, I think. And so I think it's more they've copped an early knock, but they'll bounce back this week, and it'll be a tough game. But if they are able to play with the, like Justin Longmuir said in his press conference, the attitude and conviction that they have for the majority of the year, I think that they will be able to bounce back. The only caveat I'll put on that is that, form's your friend, and so, they've lost 3 out of 4.
1: Mm.
0: So they've got to really bounce back to what they were putting out for the most part of the season.
1: Well, of course, they did win 19 games throughout the home and away season, but, terribly disappointing that effort against Carlton the last game of the season. We knew, and we all gave them excuses and an understanding as to why, but they just couldn't switch things back on against the Hawks. You don't think they're on the ropes? Neither does Geelong's Mark Blitzarves.
2: No, they're more dangerous if they're on the ropes, I think. They'll be swinging. So, we're expecting their best. They'll have a great crowd behind them, and they've been very good this whole year and been able to bounce back. So, I'd say they just reset, go again, and it'll be on.
1: And, of course, he was asked about how damaging could Luke Jackson be on Friday night.
2: Jackson's one that we're going to have to really put some time into, because he's been unbelievable for the past couple of years, and especially this year his game's gone to another level. So yeah, that's a bit of a focus, but there's plenty of players in that team that can do some damage. So
1: I'm really curious about a couple of things. And, of course, Jackson had 28-3 when these sides last met. The Dockers won by 9 points in round 15. They trailed by 28 points during the game. They trailed by 9 points at halftime. Brayshaw had 35 on that night as well. Jack Martin kicked 3 goals. And in round 1, we know that they led by 35 points, the Dockers, against the Cats in the first term, 25 minutes in, and went down by 10 points. Jackson had 27 and a goal in that game as well. So he is, look, I hate to use the term, but I'm going to. He is a unicorn, and he's unbelievable when he gets going. He's an absolute key for Fremantle, isn't he?
0: Oh, he certainly is. And I think Edwards and Blitzarves will be watching very closely as to what the Hawthorn ruckman did, because Jackson started really well, was having a little bit of an impact early, but Meek was able to nullify a lot of his impact around follow-up and breaking the lines with his gut running, and that was off the back of their kind of not tricky little manoeuvre, but one that I didn't pick. Rammer did, as I said. Mm. The playing of Weddle, who can go with him when it comes to pace, maybe giving a fair bit up at the hit-out, but in terms of being able to stay with him, and that's where Blitzarves will be probably the one who gets that secondary role where you've just got to be able to stay with him around the ground.
1: This is a good text coming through. Let us know your name too whenever you do. John from Geraldton has been good enough to do so on 0437 221025. Hi, guys. Love the show. I know from listening to other programs over the weekend you've cleared Nick Watson's bump on Clark of any wrongdoing. So what John is wondering is, if the ball that Clark had eyes for was from a kick and not a long hand pass, Would that have made a difference to the umpire's decision? The fact Watson wasn't watching the footy and left the ground, he was in damage mode. Thought the rules were to protect players, or is the

0: quote, the difference with finals footy. This is the issue. Well, there is nothing in the law to you could actually get Watson on here.
1: It would have been a free kick if it was a marking contest.
0: If it was a marking contest, it would be front on contact and it would have been a free kick. But you are allowed to physically challenge the opponent. He's hit him with the shoulder into his chest. He hasn't made contact with the head. You can't just penalise someone because you've got the feels that it was a...
1: Too hard.
0: Yeah, it was too hard as
1: my
0: an action.
1: My only thing on that was, would he have possibly been under scrutiny if he hit him so hard that he turns him to a point where his head is the part of his body that hits the ground first?
0: Yes, he would have been.
1: Because he's elected to bump and it's resulted in, if he had have had a head knock that caused Jordan Clark to finish the game, then Nick Watson would have certainly had a question and answer for whether it be marking contest or in general play, wouldn't it?
0: That's exactly right, because if you elect a bump, which Watson has done here, you are responsible for any damage done to the player. And so therefore, if he hits Clark hard enough, that rather than just seeing poor Jordan Clark crumple up, because he was hit very hard, absolutely winded him, but if he knocks him backwards so his head crashes in to the turf and he's concussed, then absolutely that he's in damage because he is elected to bump. You are allowed to bump. The ball was there. It wasn't from a kick. These are the laws as they stand.
1: And if Watson had of, not sure if he made this decision on the fly, but if he had of been in the same situation and it been a marking contest, would he have elected to bump? Or would he have tried to fly and mark the ball? We will literally never know. But that is going to be a fair contest if they're both attempting to mark the ball, whether it be a chest mark, one of them having their arms up, and the same scenario plays out. You know, if Watson's knee accidentally gets Clark in the stomach or something like that, that's fair play. But then if one of them bowls the other one over and they're both clearly going for the marking contest and one of them hits their head on the ground, it's fair play as well, isn't it? That's just unfortunate result of a contact sport.
0: That's because you're both allowed to go for the mark, and if you do both get hurt, then they just say, look, it is a contact sport. So there are differences in how things are perceived,
1: and it's all based off your decision and how you impact the contest.
0: That's right. Anthony from Adelaide texts in 0437 221025. I was at the 2025 qualifying final at the MCG. Geelong beat Brisbane. We know how last year's grand final then panned out. The Lions beat the Cats. Freo could do similar this year. That's from Anthony. Indeed they could, and I had a look through this, but teams who have lost qualifying finals but bounced back to win premierships: Brisbane last year, Richmond in 2020, lost to Brisbane and then won, beating Geelong in the grand final. In 2015, the Hawks lost to West Coast and then beat the Eagles in the grand final. In 2006, the Eagles lost to Sydney and beat the Swans in the grand final. Reverse that in 05, when the Swans lost to the Eagles in a qualifying final and then beat West Coast in the grand final. And in 2003, Brisbane lost to Collingwood by 28 points and then beat Collingwood by 50 points in the grand final. These are teams since the final system has been basically what we've seen since 2000 that have lost a qualifying final and then come back and been able to win the grand final. So there is still life and there is still enormous hope if you are a Fremantle Docker. Although I would also say it's a lot better for them to have to go to Sydney just on flying hours than it would have been to go to Brisbane, no matter else what you happen to take on that. One other thing I'm interested to get your thoughts on. News today coming through about the contact training. Before I get your thoughts on this, so this is what the AFL are going to do. They've decided that they're going to limit pre-season contact training. They've identified different levels of contact training with different levels of intensity, risk of concussion and head trauma and so on. It's going to be limits imposed to an overall each week. So pre-Christmas, total contact training minutes, up to 120 minutes, but only up to 60 of what they call high-intensity contact training, and that goes all the way up to weeks 5 and plus. Once they've returned from Christmas training, up to 160 contact training minutes and up to 120 high-intensity contact training limits, which I find really interesting that they have brought this in. We understand why it is going to be the case, because they are trying to reduce issues of concussion and head trauma. Before we get your thoughts on this, Shaz, here's Chris Scott and Matthew Nick speaking on Fox Footy's AFL 360 about how they are going to train for contact with these new restrictions coming into play.
2: We don't do much at all. there's inadvertent contact. And that's the point. And this is where it becomes really difficult to judge, because you can be doing a non-contact drill where players accidentally run into each other. And that happens every now and again. But I guess I have a view, you know, we shouldn't get many injuries at training, certainly not contact injuries. You know, sometimes things can't be helped, but there was a bit of an old school, certainly when you played, Gaz, and definitely when Nixie and I started. Yeah. Now, the interesting part, and this is where it becomes a bit more nuanced, there is some science and some validity to building a little bit of resilience, like gradual sort of contact training that's really well controlled. All the combat sports would talk about that. You certainly don't want to go into an AFL in-season game having no contact for 6 months. But anything that has any capacity to have you concuss, we try to avoid.
3: Yeah, I couldn't agree more with Chris. And we're probably a little different because of the age of our group and the experience levels of our group. Yeah, we may train us that slight little bit more at contact, but nothing substantial. And what, you know, being on the panel and talking through, I think this is where the AFL have done it really well, is they're involving people that are on the ground right now. I was part of that group, didn't give as much as most, but, you know, getting an understanding of what it is they're trying to do. We're going down the right path here, and the changes are going to be minor. I think most clubs are in that space, as Chris spoke to, where, you know, we understand there's a need to train a tackling technique, whether that's using a bag, that's still classed as contact training, but at what level do we call that? We would normally try and have at least one hit out before we go into a practice match against an opposition. And what I mean by that is an internal trial against ourselves. We want at least four quarters where we can, you know, go full contact. Again, there may be the odd one where a player pulls out of a pack mark because he doesn't want to run into a teammate.
0: So the other interesting thing is they're going to mandate that clubs do not engage in high-intensity contact training on consecutive days, so you can't go hell for leather back-to-back. And they're also going to recommend graded returns during the first week of a player's return to training, so slowly bringing players back into contact training. And I do think this last thing is a very good thing. Mandated ongoing industry monitoring of contact training volume and concussion trends. So basically the clubs have to audit and monitor what they're doing and then have to submit training drill information and vision of all training concussions as part of the concussion audit. So let's have a look at what you're doing if players are getting concussed. But as someone who has been there, as someone involved at, well, the under-18s level in the past, seeing players come through and now at WAFL level, what do you make of this decision about limiting contact training hours?
1: It's perfectly makes sense. And I'll go even further back to, you know, when I was still playing, you rarely went in at a level that was considered high intensity contact, especially in pre-season. Like, it was all about repetition of drills and, you know, game structures and game styles and learning how you wanted to move the ball, how you wanted to defend. And so the actual contact side of it wasn't really present. And as Matty Nick said, there's a lot of contests where if you're in training, you're not going back with the flight and putting yourself in danger, and you're also expecting your teammate to respect your space and not injure you in training, because it's not worth it. Like, what on earth is the point of that? But you have to be able to train at an intensity that matches, and we always say this when teams come into preseason, matches that you can't emulate it. And that is why, because you don't want to be trying to match what you're doing on game day in training. Now, when it comes to the intensity that you train at, that is where you can make gains. So just because you're not tackling somebody or you're not bumping or you're not putting, that doesn't mean that you are holding back in your training. You're still training at 110%. Like, you're giving more than you possibly can, but you're not going to hit somebody or tackle somebody at that intensity. So the numbers that are represented there, they would be a reflection of probably where they already sit at.
0: Okay.
1: And so, and it may even be, there'd be probably a little bit of a buffer there, I would say, so that they're not going to probably restrict them with this first kind of implementation of a rule, but it's completely valid. Like, you can't, gone are the days, and, you know, getting out there and tackling practice for half an hour. Tackling practice is technique and mindset. When it comes down to whether you want to do it and whether you have the skill execution to execute it. And so, you know, the days of throwing the ball out between players and making them, you know, wrestle over it and in the pouring rain in the middle of the season, that's gone. Like, it's so technical and so monitored now. And yeah, I completely agree with the implementation from the AFL.

0: Phil.
1: The other game, of course, coming up is the Saturday game, Saturday night, Brisbane versus Adelaide at the Gabba. This season, 2026, round 8, the Gabba, big win to Brisbane over the Crows by 52 points. The last six games been pretty even. Brisbane have won 3, Adelaide have won 2, and there's been one draw as well between those two sides. Here's Darcy Fogarty speaking about the Crows matching up against the Lions at the Gabba on Saturday.
2: We match up against them a lot differently than Sydney do. So, I think we can read into a little bit of recent form, but at the end of the day, it's probably more important about how, one, we want to play our brand of football, and two, how we match up against them.
1: So a few other bits of news going around, just touching with Sydney, of course. This came as no surprise, but it's still terrible news for the Swans. Captain Callum Mills has suffered a ruptured ACL, so they'll have to wait and see what they do in regards to surgery, but he's pretty much expected to miss all of 2027, and that's just more terrible news for the Swans after he'd been so influential in trying to get the club up after what had happened with the suspension of the 5 players. I thought he spoke brilliantly at the press conference, and we know what a power of work he'd done around the place.
0: Coupled with the injury-riddled years that he's had.
1: Oh, yeah. Yeah, and he's had a number of them, as you say. Mark Blitzarves, who you heard from just a short time ago talking about Fremantle. Of course, the Cat has decided to sign a one-year extension to stick around at Geelong until at least the end of 2027. The Demons have told Jack Viney that they're happy for him to go and look elsewhere. He's got 2 years left on his contract. I was surprised by that, but I guess Stephen King's looking to youth as the priority there, so he's been told that he can explore his options.
0: He wasn't afraid to make a big decision as soon as he walked into that club, was he, Stephen King? So he's not shy, and Viney's had a decorated career at that club, but if that's not the path they're going down and you're not part of it, you're free to explore. That's great.
1: The Western Bulldogs forward Artie Jones, who of course we love because he's a West Australian, set to lock in a 3-year deal with the club. And didn't he have one of the great games?
0: Because he should have been in the crosshairs for the West Coast Eagles.
1: Well, he just wasn't quite sure what the contract handed to him meant. And so, therefore, they never signed it, unfortunately. Oscar Baker. I was surprised about Oscar Baker. Harvey Gallagher, Lachlan Smith and Zach Walker have all been delisted at the Bulldogs. And the Dogs are telling everybody that there is no way they are trading Tim English. His partner is signed to go up and play Super Netball in Sydney. So there was some talk that he might want to go up there as well. But they're saying no way. Tom Morris, one of many reporters saying that the Bulldogs will not be trading Tim English. And I didn't know which way I landed on this one, but Cooper Hodge, the son of the great Luke Hodge, has decided that he will want to be picked up by the Hawks as a father-son prospect. He could have gone either through the Lions as an academy selection or to Hawthorn as a father-son.
0: How could he have gone through the academy selection at Brisbane?
1: Well, because he's come through as part of the Brisbane Lions Academy. So they could have taken him as part of the Brisbane Lions Academy.
0: So because of that 2-year window where Luke Hodge went and played up there, he was thrown into an academy.
1: No. Well, they moved the family up there, so he came through the Brisbane Lions Academy because of the age that he was.
0: Yeah, that's what I mean. So it just happened to align with.
1: Well, they've stayed there as well.
0: Oh, have they?
1: Yeah. So they're still up there. So they're now based up there.
0: Okay, but that makes more sense.
1: Yeah, so
0: I thought Queensland.
1: No.
0: You know, that they already get a lot of concessions up there.
1: They do, but he is actually a player who has come through the Queensland system and so therefore could stay with the Lions as stay with the Lions as one of their academy selections or father-son to the Hawks.
0: And I'm sure Luke would have said, no, mate, you're going to the brown and gold.
1: Yeah, I'm sure he would as well. Yeah. Well, there's probably one of the greatest brown and gold players by the name of Dunstall, came from Queensland originally as well. Last one on the footy before we go into here from Mal Meninga. Mal Meninga, the big Mal, the coach of the Bears, is going to join us shortly here on Extra Time. I couldn't help but laugh. And I take no joy in someone being fired from their job. Alistair Clarkson being shown the door, and I still think quite brutally by North Melbourne. Mm-hmm. He's got all his gear together and took it down to the local op shop in Hampton, near where he lives in Melbourne Southeast, and just handed all his Kangaroos gear across to the Melbourne op shop and said, there you go, do your best with all of that.
0: No, it's great. I like it too.
1: Good on him.
0: I did slightly get a little bit of PTSD from it, because I used to do it with all of your training gear that you get, and you can't possibly give it enough of, there's too much to even supply the family with. But anyway, I've done that, and I think I've told you that it's how I managed to lose my grand final Guernsey as well from 2010. So if anybody's out there that has dropped past one of the Salvos or Good Sammy's or anything and has my 2010 Guernsey, please.

0: is drop it in.
1: I find it amazing that someone has picked up a game day worn premiership jumper from a Salvo's op shop somewhere.
0: Well, or somebody's, you know, not even put it on the shelf.
1: Well, if there's a genuine footy fan, the badges are a bit different than the grand final badges. Yeah. Someone's gone, oh, this looks a bit special. Might just be keeping this one.
0: Or it's hung nicely in someone's house and they're enjoying it.
1: Thanks very much for texting. We will get to some calls, but we actually didn't get a chance to throughout all of that, but soon we will. But first, we need to hear from Mal Meninga. He'll be up next here on Extra Time, 29 minutes to 8 on 102.5 ABC Perth, ABC WA, of course, streaming on ABC Listen and around the nation on ABC Sport Digital.
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1: Welcome back to Extra Time on 102.5 ABC Perth and, of course, around the state on ABC WA, around the nation on ABC Sport Digital. We thought it was a good time to check in with the Perth Bears and have a yarn of their coach, an immortal, one of the greats of the game. It's fantastic he can be over here in the West. Mal Meninga, welcome.
4: Afternoon, Clint. It's a pleasure to be with you.
1: How are things shaping up for the Bears at the moment? It will be, and I know it's been a long build-up, but it's getting to the point where, blink of an eye, and 2027 will be here.
4: I'm becoming very nervous. Nervous about these. Well, that's exciting. Excited nerves, you know. So our roster is maturing really well. We've got about 26. We only need to get 24 by November, so we're two in front there. Still got some room in our cap, obviously, to buy some, get some other talent pools over here. Memberships, sponsorships, all buzzing along really nicely. We just had our grand finals with our juniors just on the weekend. So, I mean, rugby league's a bit of a buzz over here at the moment, so really happy with its progress.
1: We'll talk a bit about the participation levels that have been on the rise since the Bears were announced to be returning to the competition. But tell us, for our WA listeners, and we know we're an AFL state, we're a footy state, all the players that you've got so far, who most excites you about wearing the Bear in 2027?
4: Oh, God, that's a good question, but a hard one. I mean, one of our strategies is to pick talent with a lot of upside. So a lot of our talent that are coming over, they're coming for the right reasons. They want to help the game of rugby league over here. Now, we're not coming here to take it over. We understand we're not going to take over the world of sport over here. But, you know, we want to give everyone a different slant on participation and things like that. So, no, we had Tsubasaki just over here on the weekend, and we went to the junior carnival, and he was just mobbed, you know. So, which took us by surprise, to be honest with you, because obviously we're over. And Shibba's, he's played for the Broncos for the last couple of years. He's played for Australia recently, but to him to be recognised, it took him by surprise, which is fantastic. We got some really talented players, people like Scotty Sorensen, Liam Henry out of the Penrith Club. They're sort of working the way towards another premiership, I reckon. Players unfortunately have been knocked out with the Raiders, with Corey Horsbury and Morgan Smithies, plus the Storm guys, Tyron Wishart and Nick Meaney, who are all, regular first grades in the NRL over on the East Coast. So We've got some really good talent, but most of that talent, I would say 90% of that talent have got more upside than the girls, and I feel that they're ready to blossom and become, Perth Bears, marquee players. That's what we're after.
1: I was always excited to see the name, as someone who's been around Perth sport for some time, but to see the name Gaia back as well, Maverick Gaia, the son of Mark, who, of course, spent a couple of years with the Reds over here.
4: Well, they've had similar sort of upbringings, if you think about, Mavericks, he's only 24 years of age, so there's so much.

0: much. There's so much time left in him. So he started obviously his days out at Penrith. You know, so he's a Penrith junior, as Mark was. Found himself with the Tigers this year, and coming over to Perth as Mark did as well. So, you know, they're sort of following each other's path. And Maverick, another player that you know hasn't quite made the NRL over there, but because of his age, there's plenty of opportunity for him. So, you know, we're really excited about having Mark. He's a different beast to Mark Mav. You know, so he's not as outgoing as MG was.
1: I like how you said that. Yes.
0: Yeah. Outgoing. He's probably a bit better behaved. And he's looking for. Yeah, but he's actually excited. He was born over here, just quietly.
2: Yes, I remember reading about that, and I think I saw on the Perth Bears podcast that good mate of ours here, Ollie Peterson, presents with Mark about how he was born here in the West as well, so we can claim him as homegrown.
0: Speaking of
2: homegrown, I wanted to talk about, you touched on it, but I read the numbers, club participation up 13% in the past year, which is the biggest single jump on record. They're big numbers now. So 5,138 members of clubs here in WA, and junior participation up to 3,800. It's a huge segment in the game. They're really, really promising numbers for the future of the Bears.
0: Even consider we're not even playing yet, just quietly, you know, so we haven't got any sort of promotional activity over here because we've got no players over here at the moment. So, honestly, it is extraordinary, just the mere thought of the Perth Bears coming over here next year. You know, it's really exciting for us. There's an uptake in our female participation of 13% as well. As you know, we've got a really strong NRLW women's competition, so all the girls are jumping on board as well, which is fantastic. But I'm anticipating a bit more uplift in all that, certainly when we get our feet on the ground over here and start helping promote the game, particularly at club land and into the schools and things like that. I just feel that with a bit more presence over here, we can create a bit of momentum, particularly in that participation space.
2: So back to the elite level, you mentioned that you've got most of your roster spots filled. There's still a few spots left. What positions do you think that you need to target if you are going to fill those spots? Is there anywhere in particular you think the Bears need a few more players?
0: We're looking at some outside back talent, you know, some guys that will light up, you know, the crowd when they play, you know, a lot of speed. We have got a lot of speed, a lot of young fellas, a lot of good height, but I just feel that we just probably lack one outside back, I feel, and maybe one forward. I think we've got a really strong forward pack we're getting together. We just probably just lack that. Just one. We've got some really great players, don't get me wrong, but just one, like a Josh Addo Carr or something. Someone's got flash and gets the ball and, you know, see you later and lights up the sky a little bit. I think that's probably the area that, you know, I'm going to be looking at. So, and that's why we're being patient there, Clint, because, you know, it's nearly silly season again. So, you know, so November 1st, players can make themselves available in the market, you know, particularly if they come off contract in 28. So you never know. You might fall out of one of the clubs, trying to make some room to, you know, to obviously retain some of their players. So, you just got to play the patient game at the moment. I just think that if we do that, we might pick up another great player.
2: Mal Meninga, coach of the Perth Bears, with us here on Extra Time on 102.5 ABC Perth. Mal, when does it all become serious? When do the players that you've got under contract, when do they start rolling into town and you can actually start preparing for 2027?
0: They're all coming in sort of end of this month through October, majority of them, and then just a couple through November. Certainly, you know, when we've got a World Cup, Rugby League World Cup at the end of this season. So after the grand final October, the World Cup starts in the middle of October and finishes sort of the middle of November. We've got a start date around the 23rd of November. So majority of the players will be over here by then, when we start what we call like a four-week block into leading into Christmas. Majority of the players will be here by Christmas, and then some really serious stuff after Chrissy into the new year. So, by the end of November, we'll have majority of our players, like 99, maybe one player.

0: player missing out of the roster, and we'll be into some serious training.
1: Last one, Mal. It'd be remiss of me not to ask you, as a premiership winner yourself and a long-term expert on the game, when you look at the NRL finals that are just about to get underway, which way do you see them going? Who's your tip for the premiership again in 2026?
0: In our code, I feel the top four in a really strong position. I'd love to see someone else win it, Penrith have had a terrific year. Those minor premiers once again, you know, very consistent footy team, and you know they've got some of the best players in the game playing in that one team. But I'd love to see the Warriors win it. To be honest with you, I'd love to see just someone different. You know, so my Mighty Raiders got knocked out, obviously, and your Dragons that are quite where they need to
1: be. Let's not talk about where the Dragons... We did finish the season with a win, though. We were happy
0: about
1: that.
0: Yeah, they did. Yeah, they played well. Yeah, they've sort of changed it up, as we all know. Unfortunately, one of the coaches got sacked and Dean Young come in, which is a great Dragon stalwart. He's got him going. I'll give you a smoky. Mm-hmm. I like Wayne. Wayne has it. His Wayne better loves this time of year. His teams have sort of a knack of making grand finals, and they've got one fella back playing from a guy called Latrell Mitchell. And he's a talented individual, and just what he brings to the footy team. But what, you know, players seem to build confidence with him being there as well. And they're the smoke. They're outside the top four. So if there's any smoke in the Rabbitohs, but I'd love to see the Warriors win this year.
1: Mal, always a delight to chat. We'll do it plenty more times between now and when 2027, the season start, rolls around for the Perth Bears.
0: Appreciate it. Thanks, Clint. Thank you.
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1: This is Extra Time, 17 minutes to 8 o'clock. A few bits of news also filtering through. Buku Kamis has decided to stick around at the Western Oval. He's signed an extension that will take him through to the end of 2031. I did find this interesting. The AFL Coaches Association has decided that Gary Ayres' medal votes don't count for wild card games. What do you make about that?
10: Sounds like they don't think it's real finals.
1: Yeah, that's exactly what it sounds like. Also, multiple reports that Rowan Marshall, pipe down you, Sharon's very much in the opinion that they're not real finals. I would make the point it would skew the voting if a team
10: someone could
1: it
10: potentially
1: through.
10: Play finals, couldn't they?
1: Yeah. Multiple reports. Rowan Marshall has asked for a trade from St Kilda. Hasn't picked a club.
10: Back-to-back years? Did he ask to go to Geelong?
1: He wanted to go to Geelong. Yeah, he wanted to go to Geelong.
10: So I wonder if they will make that happen with the potential of the deconing to St Kilda scenario. Did you see that one that had been posted?
1: Yeah, didn't believe that for a second
10: media.
1: About getting Butters to Geelong. No, there's no way that trade would satisfy anyone, apart from Geelong.
10: Apart from Geelong.
1: No, if you've seen it, go and search it up. There was this, this could happen and this could happen. And if you're St Kilda, you'd have gone, nah, we're not into that. And if you're Port, you go, no way are we taking that deal. It was, it just wouldn't happen. Bulldogs and Essendon are both interested in Rowan Marshall. Let's have a chat to Brendan of Thornley. He's been super patient. Apologies for the wait, Brendan. Welcome.
11: All good there, Clinton Sheridan. Nice to be with you guys again tonight. I'm just talking about the W game yesterday. I was down there at Lafayne Park watching the Eagles take on Melbourne. Disappointing with the result. I mean, it's just interesting to note that last year the Eagles women's side played finals for the very first time, and now the women's side are 0-3. It's just, what can you put that down to, Clint? Could it be down to injuries or just effort?
1: I'm going to be honest here with you. For my season so far, because of the amount of travelling that I've been doing to watch AFL and everything I've had to do to watch them, I've seen approximately one quarter of W football so far. And that was the last quarter of the Eagles versus Melbourne yesterday, when after I finished up in here, I went home, and being Father's Day, I was told I had to spend some time with my children. And after spending some time with my children, I was able to sneak over and watch the last quarter of the Eagles and the Demons. Other than saying, I'm not sure if the Eagles players were anywhere near as fit as Melbourne players. That's the only thing that I could take out of it, because it would be an absolute fib of me to make something up, because the curse of the amount of AFL men's I've been doing mean I haven't been able to see any AFL women's, particularly either West Coast or Freo.
10: I kind of sit in the same boat, but I've watched a few of the highlights, and I've spoken to a few people who are in and around the club and things like that, and I know that they're a little bit injured at the moment. There's a few players who are a bit sore, which probably speaks to not being at full fitness, but I don't think it's like a fitness question in terms of their fitness levels. They're a bit sore, I'm led to believe, which isn't great for so early on in the season. And after, what was a really good year that they put together last year, in so few games that you really can't afford to be behind the eight ball, can you?
1: It is my greatest complaint about where the W is right now. And everyone says, oh, you can make top. Well, you can't watch the W or go to W games when you're on a plane, or if you've been paid to watch the AFL men's competition, or you're working in a studio for the AFL men's competition. And it's just like, look, and again, the one opportunity, which was West Coast versus Melbourne, was Father's Day. Mm. And I think I would not be alone in being told under pretty stringent terms, hello Mel, that you're spending time with your kids on Father's Day. So I get this argument about it's a good time of the season, but it's not if you're trying to get bandwidth for people and eyeballs on your code.
10: If you're trying to get both in, then it's tough.
1: Yeah, because rightly or wrongly, and we can argue this around and around in circles as much as you want, 95% of people, if given the choice between watching the AFL men's finals up against the AFLW, we'll watch the finals. Mm. And I go back to where we were.
10: Well, it's good that it was on Sunday.
1: It was.
10: For here. Except that it was Father's Day. Me and my mates had penciled it in to go and watch it, to go down to Lathlane Park and watch it. But the same kind of thing.
1: You got told to go somewhere, didn't you?
10: Well, you're not allowed to go to the footy. I was at Lathlane Park all of Saturday.
1: Yeah.
10: Not going back down there.
1: No. Again, you've got a partner at home who goes, no, you've watched enough football this weekend.
10: Yeah.
1: Okay. All right. No, fair enough. Okay. I get it. That's why I loved it when it was on in summer, because it was not up
10: better
1: against anything else.
10: Better for the girls that it's...
1: I get that.
10: Much better.
1: I'm just talking about
10: for us.
1: For punters,
10: it was go watch it. Yeah,
1: easier to watch and easier to get to. Yeah. Enough of this, because we've got a very important part of the week.
3: On Extra Time...
4: That was a joke.
3: This is Right or Robbed.
4: Right in front of me. Right in front of me.
3: With Razor Ray.
1: I think there's some big news for Razor Ray. Some very big news indeed. Happy birthday, Razor. Where are you? There you go. Let me push that button a second. Hello.
10: Hey.
1: Happy birthday.
10: Happy birthday, Razor.
5: How are we, guys? We well?
1: Oh, we're very well. How old did you turn?
5: I'll tell the truth. It was a jarring number. I'm a 70 shot. It was the 50. It was the big 50.
10: Hey.
1: Nothing
10: congratulations.
1: Wrong with that, Ray. Welcome.
10: That's a nod to the crowd still, Ray. That's a nod to the crowd.
1: Welcome.
5: Little Sachin just gets to 50 and just remarks center and get on with it.
1: Exactly. I'm just going to play this just because I can. This is the big build-up to Stevie Wonder's happy birthday. I'm going to play it in the background. As that's just rolling away in the background. Let's ask you a big questions. We've got a couple that have rolled in as well. I'm really interested. Can you ask Razor, says Sam, what was correct on Thursday night? Sicily extending his arms and working his opponent under the ball multiple times in marking contest. Mark Paid. Battle doing the same thing in the last quarter. Free kick. How did you assess, and I know you'd have been watching, Razor, how did you assess some of those marking contests on Thursday night between the Dockers and the Hawks?
5: Oh, our text message has come in beautifully. I'm compiling a dossier in this space and marking contest pushing back. So what I'd throw it back to, because it's a visual medium to really unpack it, and this is not that, right? But to our listeners, you can protect the space by using your hands. So if, let's say, the player's coming back at you and you've already got the position, you can protect the space with your hands. What you can't do is a create the space. That's a push in the back. And that's the challenge that the umpires have got. When umpires are encouraged too hard to be paying those pushes in the back and really hammering down on it, what we then find, and Sharad, you might be able to speak to this way better than I, is that you start to see players who are in front but feel like they're under the flight of the ball and not in ideal position start to flop forward, crumble, and look to draw a free kick rather than playing the ball. So it's a really controversial, heavily debated area of the game, but you can protect the space, you can't create it. Does that make sense?
10: Yeah, it makes sense. I think that it's probably a better interpretation of the rule that it has been reverted back to this, because it was nonsensical for it to kind of be the elbow in the back and kind of trying to create space. I think, as you said, Razor, you should be able to protect the space that's there, but it's the double action that the umpires are looking for, isn't it? The chest press and trying to create the space like that is not allowed. So I think that the umpiring on Thursday night in those marking decisions was pretty spot on, and the conditions probably made it really hard for anybody to back into a marking contest and take a nice, strong contested mark. The one from Thursday night I wasn't too sure on, and I kind of second-guessed myself on the night, upon the replay watching it. I thought that Brayshaw had dragged it in, but he was pinged for holding the ball when he slipped over, Razor. I'm sure you remember this one as well. He didn't try and knock it out, but the ball had almost been forced into his lap by slipping over, and I think it may have even pinged off the Hawthorn player's shin and kind of bounced around. And it wasn't as if he elected to and dragged it in, but because he... Do you want to elaborate on why that decision was made?
5: You've nailed, Sharad's on fire tonight. So the key element in relation to this is the player must elect to dive on the football or elect to drag the ball in. So if you get barreled over and knocked over by Oppo, you slip, you're diving for a mark and come up short. Those aren't actions that would then feed into dive drag. Now, what happens in dive drag when you elect to dive on the ball or you elect to reach out and drag it under, if legally tackled, you must successfully and immediately knock the ball clear. If you fail to do that, it's automatic holding the ball. And what we saw in the Brayshaw example was he slipped. His feet went from under him, not by his choice. And so I think he was probably really hard done by. A very unusual set of circumstances, challenging for the umpire. I'm not overtly critical, but you have to elect to dive or drag the ball in.
10: I think it was a really tough one for the umpire to try and make that call. Now, and that's why there are going to be some incorrect decisions. We've got the beauty of instant replay and the next couple of days to go through it. But that was a really hard one for an umpire to make a call on, and so you can't begrudge him for getting that one wrong.
1: We've had, I reckon, 15 to 20 texts over this next decision. it's polarised people, and we're very much on the side of we thought it was okay. But late in the game, Nick Watson, that bump on Jordan Clark knocked the wind out of him. Now, at the time, I just sat back and enjoyed the contest of ideas, I think I described it. Adam Ramanauskas and Mitch Turner went toe-to-toe about whether or not it was okay. Everybody apart from Rammer thought it was fair enough. Rammer thought that there should have been a free kick in there somewhere. What is the right decision here?
5: Well, you know how they used to have you could pick your shirt, and I'm a Team Rammer guy, right? So I've got to be really...
1: I'm going to make this point. We loved having Rammer. He was great to be in the box. He's an absolute ripper. But Sharad and I argue every single night that we're on together. You're allowed to disagree with people you like.
10: And we've got a different commentator coming this week.
1: Yeah, that's exactly right. that's not true.
5: So this is where it lands, right? So if it's in general play, so what we're talking about is the ball's hit the ground and bounced up in the air, or it's a handball, or a player's spoiled it away from the marking contest, as was the case in this instance, it's a handball. The ball goes looping forward, and Jordan Clark runs with the flight of the ball, super brave, jumps in the air, almost like he's taken a Rewalt mark back with the flight of the ball. Hmm. Watson's coming back the other way. Because it's general play, he's allowed to bump or push in the front or the side as hard as he likes. What he can't do is make high contact. So long as he doesn't make high contact, and I don't believe that he did, then he's permitted to bump in that set of circumstances. Imagine that action was a kick. and Jordan Close running with the flight of the ball, and he leaps up to mark the ball, and his sole objective is to mark, and Watson decides late, I'm going to bump, he'd be facing the match review panel potentially. But because it's general play, he's permitted to bump, and so that is entirely legal and within the laws of the game.
1: We'll just go.

0: Out of Jerry, who's rung in to ask you a question, but before I do that, Sandy from Caratha says, happy birthday, Ray. 50's the new 40. I'm going to take 10
1: yeah,
0: years
1: Queen.
0: Off my age
1: Agreed.
0: Tomorrow. don't feel a day over 40 then. Let's go to Jerry, who's got to ask you a question. Jerry, you've got about 3 minutes. Fire away.
2: Yeah, I'll be very quick. Happy birthday, Razor. Anyway, what I'd like to ask, I don't know if I'm the only one noticing this, but the games, mostly this year, I've noticed, the boundary umpires are throwing the ball in very shallow and the ruckmen have to run in 10, 15 metres just to get to the ball. They've changed their technique of throwing the ball. It used to be directly over their head, which you have more power. They seem to be slingshotting the ball now and they're not getting the distance to throw the ball in. Am I imagining things or what?
1: No, you're not imagining anything at all. Keen eye, Jerry. Well done. And thanks for the happy birthday wishes. So they've got the target drop zone is 18 to 20 metres in from the boundary line. And if you look around the 50-metre arcs, you'll see where they've got the 50 or the AFL emblem or whoever the corporate partner is emblem. That's sort of where the 20-metre mark is. So that's where the ball's got to drop. Now, the rucks will often set themselves an enormous way infield, okay? And they'll do that for a myriad of reasons I wouldn't know. I'm built like a dwarf. I've never contested a ruck in my life, but they do that at times. So sometimes they're dropping it exactly where they're meant to, but the rucks are standing so far back because they're playing ducks and drakes with one another. However, on the weekend, with the conditions, particularly in Sydney where they had the typhoon, I felt for the sweet science of the boundary throw-in. And in terms of the amended technique, you're right, when I was a young lad, they'd throw it over their head, and now they've got the Tomo sling going. So you'll have to talk to the athletes on the boundary line as to why that is.
0: Malinga the slinger. They've been a bit of those as well. By the way, before you let you go, I just had to queue it up. Got there eventually.
1: Well played.
3: Happy birthday, Razor. I hope you had a great day.
0: Have a good one, Ray.
1: No, had a ripper. Have a great week, guys. Thanks again.
0: Good on you. Speak soon. Ray Chamberlain there, of course, joining us here on Extra Time. A few texts I just need to run through. Shaz Ken from Sandringham in Victoria. Thanks for texting in. Clint and Sherrod, love the show. Always informative and entertaining. Nice to hear you giving a bit of love to the NRL. Mm. Always promised.
3: I was just thinking how good, like you obviously had your chat with Mal, but how good's it going to be being able to touch on NRL every week because we've got the local team.
0: I spoke to one of the powers and movers and shakers at the Bears. Monday will be Bears night.
3: Bears night.
0: Bears night. We're the Bear. I've always said over here in the West, the reason we didn't do much NRL is because we don't have a team, but we're getting a team for next year. So can we do more NRL? Will this show continue after the final series or we will have to wait to next season? It's actually not contingent on the finals. It's contingent on daylight savings. So when daylight saving starts up, we disappear until daylight savings finishes again. So yes,
3: we're that hour that magically
0: disappears. This is a good one from Donnie very quickly. Sorry, boys, couldn't wait. Watching Vossi on Thursday night, all he was doing was looking for free kicks. Got a message for the Fremantle Army. Take lots of tissues with him because Friday night we'll be out in straight sets. I think that's not going to happen, Donnie. And I would say Voss has an enormous role to play up against Stewart. He has to take Stewart's marking capability and then his ability to rebound out of the equation. If he gets 6 kicks for the game, whoop-de-doo. If he doesn't kick a goal, doesn't matter. He simply must make Stewart's life an absolute misery. Just bring the ball to ground and worry about it from there.
3: Critical in the team success on Friday night. Critical.
0: Last one for you. Jinx for Freo. Alex Pearce lost the toss on Thursday night and they kicked the Burswood end. I can't remember home game this year. They didn't kick to the City end for the first and third quarters. Maybe that's something we should look at.
3: No, I haven't done my research on that one, but we'll have a look.
0: I like that. Thanks, Sally. Texting in. Sharrod, thank you very much. I'll see you on Friday.
3: Happy Bear Monday.
0: Thank you very much, everyone. News time here on 102.5 ABC Perth. 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
7: My name's Corbin Middlemass. Alongside me is a man who took almost 260 test wickets. He was one of the fast bowling greats. And yet, in my

0: My time working with him, I only ever hear about one innings in which he scored with the bat. I never hear about any of his wickets, his fifers, any of the great things he did with the ball in the game. His name is Jason Gillespie, and I'm pleased to say it is now time to relive the events of 20 years ago. Hello, Diz.
1: Hello, Corby, and hello to all our listeners. You want me to tell the story?
0: I think so. I think it's now time for
1: it. Is it time? We've been brewing. It's been brewing for a couple of days, hasn't it?
0: It has been. We did say right from the outset we're going to talk a whole lot about it. I mean, it's you think of Australia versus Bangladesh in Test cricket, and this is the moment people think of when a night watchman strolled out to the middle back on April 16, 2006 at Chattagram. Or Chittagong, as it was called then. First of all, here's how it sounded as you walked out, courtesy of Fox Sports.
2: Now, this is very interesting. I thought Australia, under Steve Waugh, certainly had a no-night watchman policy. But they worked on the principle, and I thought it was a sound principle, that between a number 3 and a number 9, the man more likely to play out time was number 3. They've mostly gone back on that. Jason Gillespie is coming in against this fearsome attack.
0: Do you want to pick it up from there?
1: Well, the fearsome attack, I like that from Harsha Bogley. So, Corby, after we defeated Bangladesh in Dhaka in the first test, I think I might have hit the winning runs there as well, but I'm getting ahead of myself.
0: Come from behind win.
1: We're 150-odd behind in that game. We moved to Chattagram, as you mentioned, for the second and final test of the series. My Adelaide Cricket Club teammate, Dan Cullen, made his debut, which was awesome. So Adelaide Cricket Club, for that test match, in the Australian 12, we had 1/6 of the Australian cricket team came from Adelaide Cricket Club. So that was a big thing for our club, which was awesome. So, look, we found ourselves bowling first, and we managed to knock over Bangladesh for 197. I was pleased with my performance. I got 3/11 off 5 overs, strike rate of 10. So I was very happy with my work. So then we finished up, and Matty Hayden and ABC's Phil Jakes went out to open the innings. I was taking my boots off, Corby, and I was about to jump in the shower when I got a tap on the shoulder. It was our esteemed number 3. Wisden number 1 batter in the world and skipper Ricky Thomas Ponting. He asked if I would mind putting the pads on. He just felt that even though he was one of the best batsmen in the world, this Bangladesh attack just posed too many threats. And he asked if I could do his job for him at number 3. I had to think about this because it's now become very dark and overcast, which would aid the Bangladeshi seamers. With plenty of movement through the air. On top of that, it was one of those rare pitches that not only had uneven bounce, but it was seaming. It was turning square on day one. So it's not for the faint-hearted, I can assure you. However, when your captain says he doesn't fancy it and wants you to do his job, you just nod and say, yes, Skip, no problem. I will step up and do your job on top of what I've just done, 3/11 off 5 overs, strike rate of 10. So, look, Corb, I strapped him on. No sooner had I done it than a wicket fell. Matty Hayden, great. We've seen him on the coverage here with his little hair hat. Out to the wily Mohammed Rafiq, the brilliant left-arm spinner. Out I strode, number 3 for my country in a test match. Inspiring. I take guard. Middle stump to the left-arm spinner, open stance so I don't thrust my pad out in front of my stumps and get LBW. I need to back myself to hit the ball, Corb. I go through my little routine, 2 bat taps behind me, 3 twirls of the bat in my hand, go into my stance and tap my bat 3 times before looking up at the bowler who's coming in. To be honest, this routine repeated well in excess of 400 times throughout the innings, but I'm getting ahead of myself, Corb. I survived that first ball, played it back down the pitch to the oohs and ahs of the Bangladeshi fielders, managed to survive with Jakesy till stumps. It was an incredible effort considering the conditions. It was a hard graft, showed a lot of guts, showed a lot of character. The displays of hard graft, concentration, courage, guts and character were in abundance over the next few days. The Bangladesh bowlers were superb on a pitch that offered them all the assistance in the world. Yet I was immovable, playing straight with the ball when the ball was at the stumps, expanding my repertoire of shots to include a cover drive to complement the forward defence, the leave outside off stump, and the tuck off the hip. Any young aspiring test number 3

who wants to succeed in immeasurably tough test match conditions should take notes. This innings, though, was not without controversy. Although it was a 9.5-hour masterpiece of concentration, there was a lapse. I might have run out Ricky Ponting. An innocent mistake, of course. I was simply admiring

0: a word that rhymes with fire truck as mm-hmm. he's running off the ground. I heard dizzy, heard banging of bats, everything. And I made a decision there and then that I cannot go back into that dressing room. Mike Hussey's come out to join me. And he's just looked at me. He started laughing. He said, God, you're in trouble, aren't you, Diz? I said, yeah, I'm in big strife. So I made the decision there and then that I'm not going to go back into that dressing room. So I committed to knuckling down and ticking off some milestones along the way. Got to 50. The next milestone was 61. My great mate, ABC's Glenn McGrath, his high score was 61, so I ticked that off. I actually raised the bat. I don't know, people were wondering what the hell was I doing. But
1: on 61?
0: On 62. Well, I got to 62, yeah. So I raised the bat. I think the boys were giggling. They understood where it was, but I think the rest of the world going, what the heck is going on there? My good mate, Damien Fleming, was next with 71. Again, I raised the bat. I reached the 90s. So, Corb, I'd never been in the 90s in my life in any form of cricket. So I decided to simply stick to my basic batting plan. I was desperate to get to 100, but I knew I had to be patient. In any case, I had a goal to raise my bat for passing Warnie's highest test score of 99. I reached my 100, raised my bat to the small crowd. I pointed my bat to the dressing room, desperate to get a glimpse of the great man, Warnie.
1: Let's have a listen when you brought up three figures.
2: Shot through the covers and 100 for Jason Gillespie. Look at that, coming in as a night watchman and getting a test century. Everybody in the Australian dressing room standing up and applauding the effort.
0: Look, I was looking for the great man, SK Warne. I couldn't see him, but apparently he nipped out the back for a fag, but I knew the respect was there, Corp. So what do you do? I mean, what do you do when you find yourself in unfamiliar territory? In my case, having never scored 100 in any form of cricket, you have to simply continue what you're doing, don't you? So I continued to offer sound advice on the art of batsmanship to my junior partner, Mike Hussey. Although he was scoring at a quicker rate, I was the glue holding the partnership and, in fact, the whole innings together, really. I had to keep reining Huss in because when it got difficult, which was most of the time, he kept playing silly shots or going for suicidal singles so he didn't have to face the bowling. My calming influence allowed him to get to 180 before the pressure got too much and he perished. It was a decent knock. A shame he couldn't go on and get a double 100, of course, but look, he played well, Huss. I mean, fair enough. I plodded on, passing legend after legend's highest score along the way. Mark Waugh, Darren Lehman, Michael Vaughan, and the great Steve Waugh. Unfortunately, when it came push came to shove, these lads could not find a way to get to 200, and in Tugger's case, he could not remain unbeaten. A shame, really, such quality players not being able to dig deep and remain unconquered. The Bangladeshis, Corb, they had no answers. Seam, swing, spin, didn't matter, mate. It was all to no avail. They fed my cover drive, and my speed between the wickets in the searing humidity allowed me to pick off twos with ease. The big moment came when I tucked Mohammad Rafiq around the corner for four to go to 201 not out. Hysteria engulfed the ground. Teammates and support staff on the balcony laughing in disbelief. Not quite sure why. It was always on the cards. Michael Clarke was not out at the other end. I think he was about 20, Corb. And he was very happy for me. As we walked off, we declared. I decided to give the young pup a piece of advice after our embrace. You know, because, you know, every day's a school day, isn't it? We're always learning. And I just said to the young man, son, that's how you score test match double hundreds.
1: Here's how it sounded as called on Fox Sports.
2: It's four runs, he's got 200. Oh, he's got 200. Jason Gillespie is running all the way down. He's scratching himself, he's enjoying himself. Well played, Jason Gillespie. 201 not out.
1: You said everybody was laughing. Even Harsha was laughing in the commentary. Yeah, and
0: Harsha was having a giggle, yeah.
1: Amazing.
0: I don't know why. It was always on the cards, wasn't it? Actually, it was a funny moment. I think I was batting and Huss was still out there. Mm. And I'd played a rash shot and it's just missed, shaved the leg stump, just missed it. And Huss is walking down the wicket, tapping the pitch, doing some

0: yard. He's walked up and he's motioned to me to come in. And I walk up, meet him halfway.
1: Yeah.
0: What's up, Huss? He said, Dizzy, you are never going to be in this position ever again in your life to score a Test match double 100. Pull your bloody head in.
1: Yeah.
0: Right? Knuckle down and don't play silly shots. And my initial instinct was defensive. I'm going, surely I could do this again. Leave me alone, Huss. And I walk back. By the time I got back to my crease, I realised he was 100% correct. I'm never going to be in this position again in my life.
1: So incredibly studying the scorecard, 5 not out stumps on day 1, 28 not out stumps on day 2. There was a bit of time obviously lost on day 2. 102 not out stumps on day 3. And then after lunch, you got to the double 100. That's like, at what point did you, like, when you were walking in at tea and lunch and meeting your other teammates, what's the nature of the conversation that you guys are having at that particular stage? Is that the number keeps going up and up and up?
0: The boys were just laughing, basically. Yeah. They were just laughing. What is going on here? it was just one of those bonkers situations.
1: Yeah.
0: And I think after I got 100, and then the Bangladeshi, they spread the field. So I had like 6 fielders on the fence, and I'm just thinking, I'm a tail ender here. But I am sitting on 100, and it's actually not that difficult. So I just kept knocking singles. My first 100, it's funny actually saying that, my first 100 took 300 odd balls, right? But my second 100 only took 120 odd, because I just knock it one.
1: Yep.
0: Knock it one. And it was just a really bizarre feeling.
1: Did you ever get another 100 at any grade of cricket?
0: Yeah, I got 3 first class 100s. I got 100 for Yorkshire against Surrey at the Oval. And then I got 100 for South Australia against Tasmania at Bellarive.
1: Yep.
0: I was out first ball. I punched one to the keeper off Ben Hilfenhaus.
1: Yeah.
0: Literally straight off my glove to the keeper. Umpy gave it not out. Ricky Ponting was at short cover and gave me the biggest spray of his life, just abusing me. And then I went back at him. I was going hard at him. So we're just going at each other for about 3 or 4 overs. And then, I just kept batting. And, it was just one of those rare things.
1: And they both came after the Chittagong.
0: They both came after the greatest innings in the history of the game.
1: It's just... The confidence on the back of it is unbelievable. Your thoughts, by the way, if you want to have a say on this, 0467 920 222. Steve says, I'd love to ask Dizzy how he dealt with his 31st and 74th deliveries, please. He'll know. 31st and 74th deliveries.
0: I wouldn't have a clue what they are.
1: Okay.
0: Is that Steve? Sorry, Steve, I don't remember.
1: This might have been a story you've told at a sports
0: event. Maybe.
1: The Trelgan Tiger, question for Dizzy. Who was the hardest bowler to face in Chittagong in 2006? Was there an incident or two when he was trapped in front and thought, I'm gone here, only to be given not out?
0: Look, they were all really difficult. You had to be a good player to get through that. Mohammed Rafiq, wonderful left-arm spinner. Shahadat Hussain, I found him hard because he was bowling about 150 k's an hour. So that was really difficult to negotiate. But, I just had to find a way, Corby.
1: Go Dizzy, hilarious, no name, no pack drill. From Wayne in Mildura, he says, fellas, great yarn, Dizzy. Although I think his former teammates didn't want to hear this tale often and meant it was his last innings as a result. So you never played Test cricket again?
0: No, never played again. Averaged 240 with a bat in that series. I averaged 11 with the ball. Yeah. Man of the match, man of the series, never played again. You know what the moral of the story is? Don't run out your captain.
1: Yes. It is lunch here on day 3. Bangladesh in total control, 8 for 417. The lead is 219 for Bangladesh. They're still batting 133 overs into the innings. I think this is why we're doing this at lunch, to remember happier times in Australia versus
0: Bangladesh
1: contest. Two men who are here at the ground today were both part of that innings. One man who batted alongside you for a long period and you referenced in that story. So we thought, you know what? We're going to catch up with both of them and get them to remember the innings in their words. First of all... Here is Mike Hussey.
2: Dizzy's double 100 against Bangladesh. Well, my memories are that he went in as a night watchman and he actually ran the captain, Ricky Ponting, out. So I think he was actually too scared to get out himself and go back to the dressing room and cop the wrath of the captain, Ricky Ponting. So he stayed out there and batted and batted and batted. And I was lucky enough to bat with him for a fair period of time and it was absolutely hilarious. He... he just wanted, his motivation was just to tick off the highest scores of some of the other Australian great players that have played the game. So when he went past Mark Waugh, his highest score, he just ticked that one off and said, yep, thanks, Junior, just passed you, and went past Damien Martin, went past a couple of others, and the one he really wanted was Steve Waugh. He really wanted to pass Steve Waugh, and I think Ricky Ponting declared on him before he could pass Steve Waugh, so he's a bit angry about that. But, yeah, double 100, nonetheless, it was it's a pretty incredible innings from a great man.
1: What a legend Mike Hussey is. I love hearing the way that they retell it, having just heard you tell the story and the things that are stick in the memory. One is obviously, the, as Huss said, they're the highest scores. The other one is clearly how central Ricky Ponting is as a part of the story. It's the guy you ran out.
0: Well, yeah, I did run him out. I mean, I played the forward defence. It squirted out to the offside. And, you know, Rick, the nerve of him, he was halfway down the wicket. So yeah. I just sent him back. And well, Rick's got the turning circle of the QE2, so it took him a while to turn around. And I didn't realise, right, so there was a left-handed fielder. And the ball just sat up beautifully. Like, it just sat up, picked it up one hand. I think Abdul Razak, the left-arm spinner, was fielding it back a point. He's just picked it up, throwing the stumps down. Ricky was out by about 6 feet. And, yeah, that was the moment, Corb, I knew I could not go back into that change room.
1: Turning point. Jack, off the SMS, I have and still use a Summers 201 not out, Dizzy. Oh, a special cricket
0: beautiful.
1: Bat.
0: From beautiful. Jack. Thanks, Jack.
1: All right, let's give the last word to this man, the great Adam Gilchrist.
3: Oh, here we are, still talking about this famous innings, or infamous, whichever way you look at it. But the standout moments, the celebration, not of the 200, but of passing 153, that 154th run, Jason Gillespie knew exactly who he'd passed for his highest test score, being Mark Waugh. I thought that was a significant landmark moment. And Dizzy knew too also that you don't run the Australian captain out and expect to play another test match, and that lived true. But it really was a celebration of, I wouldn't say a miracle. Dizzy was always a wonderful ally for me, batting with the lower order. And he's one of the great blokes of Australian cricket, so we all celebrated and loved what he achieved. Well done, Diz.
1: What a legend.
0: He's a great man. I've never actually spoken to Gilly about it because he gave me the honour, the absolute honour, of singing and leading the team song after that test match. We won the match and we were up at the top of the hotel, and Merv Hughes was there. He was a selector on duty as well. So we're all there celebrating, and I got to lead the team song, which was great. And I reckon, so Gilly and I have never spoken about this at all, but I just reckon he had a feeling that was probably me done as a test cricketer. And I certainly had that feeling that, because I was there as a replacement player and stuff like that. So I think it was sort of unwritten code, I suppose. But yeah, a wonderful way, Corby, to finish a career. I'm very fortunate to play 71 test matches for our country, and very grateful for each and every one. And to finish on that note and to be able to replay and tell the story, it's a bit of fun. Yeah, absolutely.
1: What a great story. A great story. At 71 test matches, as I said at the start, almost 260 test wickets, one of the great fast bowlers the country's ever produced, and it's the innings at the end that we're still talking about 20 years on. Thank you, Diz.
0: Thank you, Corp.
1: That's us done. Grandstand at lunch.

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1: 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Rescued magpie chick Penguin Bloom tells her story in The Little Bird That Fell. 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
3: Hello, Katie Smith here. 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Joanne Schikkeling is a racket wizard. Born in South Africa, it was her tennis ability that brought her to the USA, where in 2023, she became a racquetlon world champion. Now, if you don't know what racquetlon is, well, I promise you are not alone. All will be explained. All you need to know in the meantime, though, is that you have to be very, very good at a whole raft of racket sports.
4: I definitely think I'm racket obsessed. I've just loved anything with a ball from when I was younger. And yeah, I just kind of fell in love with tennis at a young age. And just since then, I just any racket sports that I can try and try get better at, I've just been obsessed with playing it and doing it, and have a little bit of a natural talent for kind of adapting and switching between racket sports, which sometimes some people say you can only play one racket sport. You can only do tennis or you can only do squash. And I just found switching between the two was such a great way to kind of cross train when I was younger and just made it so much more fun. And yeah, I just never really had too much of an issue with it.
3: Because a lot of people like to try and rank racket sports, don't they? They say, you know, squash is the poor man's tennis, or paddles for those who can't do this and all of that. So where do you see them? Do they all link together for you, or are they quite different?
4: For each one, there's different things that I like and that I find challenging. For example, like table tennis, it's just such a fine margin for error. It's so fast. Your reactions have to be so quick. And then you go to like badminton, you know, the way the shuttle flies through the air is so different. So the timing on that, but then it's just the movement is just also so quick and explosive. Tennis is just, you know, you have to have a lot more power, and technique is such a big part of tennis. You have learning topspin, and you know, the court is so big, and mastering the serve, which is such a technical shot. And then the new sport now of paddle just brings in the part of squash, which I love, which is the angles. It's like a third dimension to a racket sport, because not many racket sports have, you know, walls. And so squash brings in that, the angles and the deception. And then paddle kind of brings both, you know, the aspects of tennis and squash together.
3: You have such a huge smile on your face when you talk about all of them. I was really trying to work out which one was your favorite, and I couldn't. They're like your kids. Surely you can't pick one, can you?
4: Exactly, exactly. I always think of tennis as my first love, and then squash is kind of my passion to teach and grow the sport. And then paddle is kind of my new crush.
3: We won't tell the others about...
4: Everyone gets jealous, so...
3: Now, I need you to tell me about racquetlon, because I have literally never heard of this. And this is quite a big part of your life. And it's something that sounds like it's quite big around the world. And I can't believe I've never heard of it. So tell me more.
4: Yeah, so I think of it as the triathlon of racket sports. So it's a competition combining table tennis, badminton, squash and tennis, going from the smallest rackets to the biggest racket. And you play each sport to 21 points. And the player with the most cumulative points wins. And from the first time I tried it, I was just hooked, because I just loved how it's unique that it just combines all the racket sports, you know, the touch, the movement, the tactics, but it brings like an extra element of adaptability and mental resilience. Competing in it is very unique because You know, if you play tennis or squash, you know, it doesn't matter if you win 6-4 or, you know, 11-6. There's always room for you to lose points. You don't have to win every single point. Roger Federer's famous speech, you know, I think it was the Dartmouth graduation where he talks about, you know, the percentage of points that, you know, he won versus lost. He didn't really have to win every point. He just had to, you know, win a certain amount of, you know, percentage of points. But in racket long, because you're not an expert of every sport, so I could be good at squash, but I'm playing somebody who played on the European national team in table tennis. So, you know, I'm not going to compete with that. For that person, when we're playing table tennis, yeah, they can beat me, but every point they lose is it's almost a match point. The weight of the point is so different. They should beat me 21-0 in table tennis, but if I get 5 points, that's devastating for them.
3: It's quite psychological then.
4: Yeah, so I love that like added pressure and challenge.
3: But it sounds great fun getting involved, but you're really quite good at it as well, aren't you, Joanne?
4: Yeah, I'm okay. I'm all right. I'm not too bad. I surprised a lot of people because I'd never played in a tournament before. So a lot of the players, you know, it's a pretty small group of players that compete because it is such a unique sport. And I mean, training for it is almost full time because to be good, you really have to put in the hours for each sport, not just, you know, if you think, okay, to be good at tennis or squash, you have to put in, you know, several hours a day, but now add on 4 racket sports. So, yeah, so I think I just, you know, I caught some players by surprise, just having no pressure and being able to play free, I think helped.
3: Joanne's passion for racket sport has seen her pursue a successful career, including a spell coaching at Columbia University. Eventually, that led her to work for a Harlem-based nonprofit called Street Squash, where she's now their squash director.
4: We combine squash training with academic tutoring, college prep. We have social workers on staff. We just take a really holistic approach to empowering participants in Harlem, and we use squash as the hook. You know, I really believe in, okay, we're not just teaching them squash, but we're using squash to teach them, you know, resilience, hard work, build leadership skills, and so many more other things that you can learn from playing a sport, but also giving kids who never heard of squash. Most of the kids come and say, is that a vegetable? Because in the US, it is quite an elite sport and a hard sport to get involved in. But everything is free that we offer the kids. And so they have the opportunity to get the same level of coaching that you would in a private club. So that if, you know, squash is a passion of theirs and something that they want to do, they have the opportunity to be recruited to play college squash, to try to play on the U.S. national team. Who knows, in 2028, it's an Olympic sport. They have that dream and they have that opportunity, but not everyone's going to be a professional. But, you know, because we're helping them with college preparation and SAT help and getting into college, it just opens so many more pathways and doors for them. And so it really is life-changing for these kids.
3: Because what kind of backgrounds would you say these kids typically come from who are coming to you at Street Squash?
4: You know, a lot of these families are single parents or really struggling. And so just having somewhere for their kids to go after school because the parents are at work, instead of the kids be in a really supportive, positive environment. And a lot of kids say this is their home away from home. Some of the kids are at Street Squash every day, all day, even if it's not their day of programming. They just absolutely love it. They love coming there. They just love playing squash. Just even if they're not playing squash, they're just hanging out. They need help with homework. They have an essay due that they're struggling with. They're dealing with something personal. We have social workers on staff. And so I think that's one of the biggest things we offer is that it's just somewhere where they can come and they can, it's a safe environment for them to come and get support if they're struggling with anything, you know, personal at home or, you know, at school.
3: Like a really safe space for them to be in.
4: You know, I think that's what makes us unique is that everyone's journey is different. And so we really, you know, we're not putting like everyone has to follow this mold or you have to do this, or you have to do that. Is we meet the students where they are and how can we make the best out of them and get them to their best potential.
3: And you don't need a scholarship. You don't need to be a pro athlete. You just need to be happy and enjoying it, right?
4: Yeah, exactly.
3: So you must be so excited for the LA Olympics then coming around in a couple of years because of your passion, because of what you do, but I guess also the impact it could have on the sport afterwards.
4: Yes. I mean, I think it's just going to bring squash to a world stage that it's never seen before. I mean, I think this is really going to explode the sport and just bring hopefully new participants and a new whole group of demographic of players that will play and that realize that it's not just a certain group of people that can play, but anyone can play.
3: So just finally then, for anyone, maybe parents along with kids who are watching the US Open unfold and they think, oh, I love a bit of this, tennis, racket sports, what's on offer? What would be your advice to them going to seek out the opportunities?
4: Just pick up a racket. It doesn't matter which racket sport you start with. I would say the more the better. Sometimes we, especially nowadays, we want to specialize so early and so young. And I would say just any racket sport. I think there's so many things that can transfer to different racket sports. So if you only have access to table tennis, play table tennis. You know, if you only have access, there's so many parks in the city that have a wall. That's where I actually got quite good is you can get a tennis racket and you can hit against the wall. Come to street squash. You know, we offer a lot of free programming. There's a lot of, I think, community opportunities that people maybe don't realize. They always think, oh, I can't play. But I think so many places, they want the sport to grow. They want to encourage new people to come and play. And so I think it's just a matter of going out there and finding them. But definitely pick up any racket, find a wall, find a court. Doesn't matter which one it is, and some balls.
3: Find a friend maybe along the way
4: exactly.
3: as well. Oh, Joanne, thank you so much. I appreciate you. You're squeezing in so many racket sports through the day to find half an hour to speak to us as well. We appreciate it.
4: No, thank you so much. I appreciate it.
3: Racket wizard, racket lawn world champion and street squash director, Joanne Schickling. That story was taken from Not by the Playbook on the BBC World Service. And you can hear lots more fascinating stories just like that by searching Not by the Playbook wherever you get your podcasts from.

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6: Hello, and thanks for downloading Sporting Witness from the BBC World Service with me, Claire Bowes. Today, how a bunch of French teenagers created a sport with no equipment, no coaches, and no rules. It was called parkour, and it's now so popular it's attracted the attention of Madonna and even James Bond.
7: One more time!
6: In the 1980s, a group of teenagers living in the suburbs of Paris began using whatever they could find as an obstacle course. They started jumping across rooftops, vaulting walls, and hanging off ledges. One of them was Sébastien Fouquin.
8: Parkour is a reappropriation of the landscape. So it's using your ability as a human being from can be anything as far as you use your imagination. Climbing, jumping, running, swinging, sliding, everything you can do with your body. So it's almost like a the landscape is a canvas and you're painting into it.
7: One more time, I wanna celebrate.
6: Parkour was developed at a time when there were fewer electronic distractions for teenagers. That not so mythical time when kids just hung around climbing trees.
8: A bench is no more a bench. A lamppost is no more a lamppost. This is what I call to reappropriate the environment. Every equipment is the piece of furniture who help you develop yourself physically, mentally, and everything. And this aspect of respect is very deep in parkour.
6: Sébastien and his friends spent much of their time outside exploring their small town.
8: We're using our imagination a lot. My generation, we didn't have any iPhone and all this technology. When we were outside, we were climbing trees. And I think a lot of people from my age can recall this kind of a period.
6: A period where friendships could begin in the most casual of circumstances. Maybe you remember making friends in the way Sébastien met his good friend, David Bell.
8: David had a sandwich and I had my bike. And we just swap. He'd just do a turn of the house with my bike. And in exchange, I had a bit of a sandwich. That was the first time we met.
6: Soon they were spending more and more time together. For Sébastien, it offered a vital escape from a miserable time at school.
8: A teacher told me that you will do nothing. You literally, this is it. I was on a mission to prove them wrong.
9: It sounds like they really were quite hurtful.
8: For me, yeah. It's prison, narrow vision, robotic. They don't give space for creativity, inspiration. None of us were very good in school. All of us were finding a kind of a escape outside and we were able to express ourselves.
6: Parkour just means course in French. Through it, David and his friends found something they could craft and perfect. The art of moving in the most elegant, efficient and awe-inspiring way around their town.
8: It's not the move, it's the environment call for the move. So it's like, oh, we need to jump from this bar to the other bar. And then when you jump on the bar, it's, oh, we try to stay on it and you keep moving. Then you see a piece of rock. And say, oh, now we go to the piece of rock. And then you see a tree. So you make connection and try to see how far I can go. We were adventurous.
6: David Bell was considered the leader of the group. But for him, there was much more to it than entertainment and companionship.
8: David was really driven because he didn't grow up with his dad. And for all his life, he wanted to show something to his dad.
6: David's father had been a firefighter and had taught David a series of moves to attain all-round fitness. These have been traced back to French physical educator Georges Hébert, who used obstacle courses to train the French military before the First World War.
8: Now I know it because we're older. Now I understand the whole quest. My quest was a friendship. His quest was to shine and to be as his dad was when he was firefighter. It was very, very important for him to be very good.
9: It's really interesting. I hadn't really thought about it that way until you said it. It's quite a male story, isn't it? About the way men relate to each other.
8: Yes, it's true.
9: Do you think of it that way, that maybe rather than having heart-to-hearts or conversations, you are communicating through action?
8: Oh, yeah, it's absolutely that. Pure, rocky, and it's just like about training. And I want to transform myself because I know it's possible now. It was like a really crazy dedication. We had like stuff we did, like 1,000 jump. Okay, could we do 10,000 jump? We start early morning until it's become dark. So it's always testing the mind, and we have stuff when we're bleeding, stuff where you're crying. But nobody encouraged us. We were like just, this is it. This is our code. This is what we do. Drop jump, long jump, what we call cat leap. So it's like jumping with your arm, like you go to reach with your arm and you stop with your feet. You have jumping when you bend, you have jumping when you roll. Most of the time, I'm observing David doing his feet, and I'm not really doing things. I was almost kind of a backup. If something happened, I call the ambulance.
9: So was it dangerous?
8: Absolutely, yeah, it was dangerous. I think the only things preserve us to not hurt ourselves badly is the moral code, the ethos, the philosophy we had. I'm not doing it to impress everyone. This prevents us to get injured because you're very focused on what you're doing. If you don't feel it, you're not doing it.
7: You can't stop. We're gonna celebrate.
6: Although parkour was originally not about competing against others, in 1997 it became more formalised. David Bell's brother asked them to perform as a group in front of his fellow firefighters.
8: Everyone's like, wow, that's amazing. That's absolutely amazing. So we literally like blow the mind of everyone. We had the response for the audience, but also now we have a firm belief of what we've got.
6: After that, a French TV channel filmed them and parkour went global.
7: All right, we're gonna celebrate.
6: The moves developed and became riskier, incorporating handstands on top of tall buildings and jumping across city rooftops hundreds of feet up.
8: For me, it's like, this is the years of craziness, 2006, honestly.
6: Before long, Sebastian Foucan was getting phone calls from A-list celebrities.
8: And I had this message of this person want to work with you. So you know, at the beginning with big production, they don't reveal the name first. So it was always a bit secretive. So I was guessing who is the person who want to work with me. So I met Madonna. She said, I want you to work in my video clip. And I was like, oh my God, that's amazing. I'm going to work with Madonna.
6: After that came an invitation to appear in the latest James Bond film, Casino Royale.
8: In the first original script, it was written the bomber. So I've got the bomb. So James Bond tried to catch me. So that's why the whole idea of chasing. Then I have to climb the crane, and he's chasing me, keeps chasing me with all his determination, but I'm very skilled. I'm like a panther, so I'm jumping all over the place. End up on the top of the crane, jumping to another crane to the building, and then to the building, keep running and sliding. For me, in terms of choreographies, I could put everything I wanted to put.
6: Parkour has also been embraced by the International Gymnastics Federation, with plans made for a world championship. But Sebastian thinks it doesn't need rules or legitimacy to thrive. For him, it has always been more of a lifestyle.
8: Parkour is this idea of confrontation within yourself. I feel I can do it, but something's stopping me to do it. But when you do the jump or the move, you feel like a relief, but you feel like more loose. So you go from like feel like almost like a statue to something like, oh my God, I'm like a god. That's how we feel when you do it well. It's this moment of I'm myself.
6: Sebastian Foucan coaches young people in parkour skills in London. He was speaking to me, Claire Bowes, for Sporting Witness.

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3: Joining me is Tracy Holmes, and in today's show, we're looking at Sports Hall of Fame interviews with Shane Horan, Jeff Thompson and Brett Ogle. Can you describe their personalities?
4: Gee, that's a really interesting mix, because all of them are quite complicated characters, all of them, and not characters that are easy to define. And I would even say that they are characters that nobody really has suitably defined. They're complicated people. And, you know, their sort of life experiences, their approach to sport, the way they fitted into teams or not, is interesting. So they're three of the most intriguing of Australian sports people.
3: They seem relaxed in their personality. How does a personality like that reach the top in such a competitive environment?
4: Because it's a con. Not that they're being dishonest in any way, but, you know, it's their downtime. The minute you put them at the hole number one on a golf course, or, you know, it's facing a test match against the England team, they're not relaxed personalities at all. They're not cool, calm. They're collected and probably give off that sort of calm outer exterior, but inside they are just the hungriest animals looking for victory. And if you don't have that, then you don't succeed in sport at the highest level. And that is part of the shame. Sport is littered with people who are the absolute nice guys and nice girls. And that's the reason they never got to the top, because they are so nice. You've got to have that little bit of mongrel, for want of a better word, you know, that will to attack, and that will that you are not going to beat me. You know, you look at current examples now, like the boxer Anthony Mundine. There are so many fights he should not have won, but he won it on just sheer gut will. It's incredible. And yeah, those three that we're talking about today, amazing.
3: Let's have a listen to these interviews now with Shane Horan, Jeff Thompson and Brett Ogle.
5: Okay, first up, Shane, can you tell us how surfing all began for you?
6: Well, it first started with swimming and then body surfing. And then my parents thought when we were younger that it'd be better if we moved to the coast. We used to live inland, and it was sort of, you know, people ripping off cars and stuff like that. So my mum wanted to move away from that sort of stuff, and so we moved to the beach and she bought us a board. I got a board for Christmas and I was away, and that was back in 70.
5: So how old were you then?
6: 10.
5: Did your career unfold the way you planned it to, or did you not really have any expectations?
6: Yeah, it didn't really, like, my expectations, it didn't unfold that way, you know, but it's unfolded, you know, in a really nice way. I'm happy with the way it's been going. Sort of like, I've had a lot of good times, a lot of hard times, but, you know, through it, I've really learnt to, you know, learn a lot about myself through the experience of travelling around the world and competing and having to keep my body finely tuned all the time. So it's in a, you know, like an athletic sort of mode, and, you know, I'm really...

0: Everything's sort of gone, as you know, pretty well, and I'm still working on the world title, I guess.
1: You're a bit of an innovator in the sport, especially with the winged fin, which was based along the lines of the successful wing keel designed by Ben Lexon. What inspired you to look outside the traditions of the sport in your pursuit of excellence?
0: Well, the Australia too, like when that won the cup, like that was 150 years since that cup had changed hands. And so, you know, that was pretty powerful. And my friend actually said, you know, we should go and see Ben Lexon and get him to design a board. And, you know, in surfing, you're always looking for an edge, whether it be, you know, material or design. So we went and saw Ben Lexon and was able to come up with a completely new surfboard. And I competed on it, I won contests on it. But, you know, now I just ride it selectively.
1: There was a lot of sort of controversy surrounding it when you first made an appearance with that. Do you think more people should have tried it, or even now should still try it?
0: Yeah, I think so. I think there are guys that are still trying it and trying to innovate, you know, new designs. You know, that's one area I wish, you know, a lot of development has gone into the three fins, but nothing has really gone into any other sort of design. And I think surfing needs another push in a new fin design for sure.
1: You also do a lot of work with computers. Is that evolving around the sport of surfing as well, or is that a completely different interest?
0: No, that's around surfing. It's really around intelligence. You know, I think with a computer, if you're talking with somebody, you know, your memory's not so good and you can forget. Whereas when you're talking to somebody on a computer, you don't lose anything. Like if you want to go back, if you think half an hour later, oh, did he say this or did he say that? You know, whether it be in design with the board, and you go, oh, you know, if you're thinking about it and it's in your own head, you can forget. But if it's in the computer, you can go back and have exactly the notes that you need. So, you know, it's for a higher intelligence more than anything.
1: So do you think the sport of surfing is going to head along those sorts of scientific lines?
0: Yeah, it is. It's, you know, we've got a computer scoreboard now, you know, and we're working towards high-tech materials. Surfboards are getting much lighter than they were. You know, they're the basic high-tech things, and you know, video computer. You know, that's about as high-tech as surfing is, but that's pretty high-tech.
1: Well, the equipment in the sport is changing. What about the standard of the individual performers?
0: Yeah, it's changing rapidly. All the guys that are like in the top 30, they all train. Basically, you know, early to bed, early to rise, you know, surfing and living a pretty healthy lifestyle. Whereas in the old days, it was like, you know, drinking a lot, turn up at contests or not turn up. You know, it was like that, but now it's that serious. Everyone's there for their heats. Some guys still miss heats, but it's usually in trials and it's usually, you know, from some mishap, but it's not really because, you know, they were out too loaded the night before.
1: So do you think that surfers now would compare with any top professional sportsmen or women in any field?
0: I think so. You know, I think surfers are really fit. You know, they're in the water for, you know, 5-6 hours a day, paddling around, catching waves, getting thumped by waves, you know, pushed around and, you know, having to battle against waves all day long. And, you know, that really takes it out of you, and it really, you know, puts it back in you in a way, and it makes surfers pretty strong. I think surfing alone doesn't do it for you, but surfers are aware of that, and they either get into touch footy or tennis or weights or some form of yoga, and, you know, so it's a pretty healthy crew.
1: Well, you've been on the tour since you were 16 years old. Looking back, do you think that was too young?
0: Not really. You know, I've got a lot of experience and I can use all that experience. You know, like at 16 years of age, 17 I was actually when I hit the tour and was on the road. I was 16 when I first went around Australia, but when I went on the road, you know, that was such a great experience. You know, it still is. It's a great experience. I'm just going to new places, learn new things about, you know, because the countries are so far away from each other. They're separated by water. There's so many vast differences, you know, like Japan and Australia. And to go there and experience the Japanese lifestyle or Hawaiian lifestyle, it's, you know, really refreshing and really opening.
1: So any parents of 16 or 17-year-old budding professional surfers really shouldn't worry when their sons or daughters come out.

0: home and say, Mum, I'm heading off to see the world.
1: I'm on the tour. Yeah, I love that. No, yeah, they don't really have to worry. You know, surfers are basically, you know, health conscious and they worry about the environment. So, you know, if people have got, you know, kids that surf, they really shouldn't have to worry. They don't go too far wrong.
0: How has the circuit changed in the years you've been on it?
1: There's a lot more contests. There's a lot more people from other countries involved in it. Like, there's a big contingent of Brazilians, a lot of Japanese. I'd say that, you know, we travel a lot, but there's a lot more money in it, so people are able to, you know, the lifestyle's pretty good. You can pretty much, you know, you're travelling and surfing, and you're able to, you know, look after yourself. So there's a lot of people doing that, whereas in the old days there was only a few. So, you know, I'd say that'd be probably the biggest change, is that there's more people living the surfing lifestyle.
0: I saw an interview recently, it was a look back when you were about 15 years old, and you said you thought it was possible for surfers to make $60,000 in a year. What do you think of that now?
1: Yeah, well, it's true, isn't it? It's like surfers make a lot more than that now. Like, you know, the top guys are earning in the millions, and, you know, a lot of the top 30 are earning like $60,000 a year. You can almost earn $60,000 a year. Well, last year I earned $70,000 just in contest winnings. You know, so, you know, it's growing all the time. Surfing's one of the sports that's growing. Like, with surfing, it's, you know, in the old days, kings used to, they'd have to prove their bravery by going and riding a wave, you know, and it's like a manhood thing in Hawaii. And, you know, that's what surfers can get out of it. It's like it brings out this man, or, you know, brings out this go for it beyond your... you know, you get scared and stuff, but you'll go beyond it just for the thrill of it. And, you know, that's what surfing is all about. It's like, you know, really pushing yourself to the limits.
0: You don't think that with the commercialisation of the sport, it's sort of lost a little bit of that enigma where you have to compete whether the surf's 2 foot or 10 foot, whatever?
1: Yeah, that's, you know, surfers, like, contests aren't exactly, you know, the way surfers would like to go surfing. But they're, you know, they're pretty close, and, you know, they're restricted. So, you know, I don't like going out and competing, you know, for the world title in 2 foot waves. I'd rather go out and compete in 10 foot waves. But if that's what it is, then that's how you got to do it. And everyone's, you know, is so athletic that we want to play each week, whether it's 1 foot or it's 20 foot. We still want to play. So, you know, it's whether the commercialism's there or whatever, you know, the guys still want to do it.
0: I think the best years for you must have been the four seasons between 1978 and 1982, where you finished second after falling down in Hawaii each time. How do you remember those times when it was so close yet so far?
1: A little bit of bitterness that I didn't really, you know, didn't fire over there. Like, I was really, in those days, I sort of was trying to push a different thing. I was trying to ride small boards in big waves. And, you know, it just doesn't work in Hawaii. Or it does, but, it, you know, it's not really, you know, the accepted way of riding Hawaii. So, you know, that's what I think of those years. You know, I'm sort of disappointed that I didn't get maybe a world title right then. But... you know, then I feel if, you know, I've zigzagged my way along. I haven't really got to the goal by going straight there, but, you know, I think that period there, I sort of went up. I was going charging for the title, and now I've sort of fallen away, and now I'm charging for it again, you know. So that's... you know, 1978, 1982, what can I say? You know, I'd say the biggest thing in that thing would be the name MR.
0: I guess you feel like you got your own back last year when you won the first ever 5A rated event, the Billabong Pro.
1: I got rid of a few ghosts. Like, you know, I'd never won in Hawaii, so I was pretty happy to do that. You know, a lot of times I thought I'd win in Hawaii, but it never happened. But to finally win and win the big one was, it's given me inspiration, you know, that to go again.
0: What about going into that event? Did you have any, inspirations or feelings that you were going to come out on top?
1: Oh, not really. I knew it was a possibility, but I basically just went, you know, if I get through and do it, I do it, and if I don't, it wasn't meant to happen. And I was in that frame of mind.
0: You're described as one of the most socially conscious surfers on the circuit, and you mentioned before that a lot of the surfers are quite environmentally minded now. Mm-hmm. How do you think you got that title?
1: I think from one time when I went to South Africa, I had Free Mandela on my board, and created a fair amount of interest, not only there but also in the place when I went to Barbados, and they were kicking surfers out of the country that had surfed in South Africa in the tournaments. And I told them that, you know, I'd surfed in South Africa with Free Mandela on my board, and that, you know, the Barbados government, it's a black government, and they were, they applauded the idea and the effort. And from that, that's how people think that I'm socially aware. But, I am into... I don't know everything that's going on around, but I like to, find out, what's going on in the world and if there's ways of fixing it or, if there's anything I can do. And, basic things that I try to do for stuff is just not try and wreck anything or, take anything away from what's already there, try and leave it how I come to it. And that's about basically all I can do at the moment, but I'd like to do more.
0: So do you think when your surfing career's over, maybe a future in that direction?
1: While my surfing career's still on, I don't have to give up surfing to do nothing, A lot of people always, they'll say, new job, we'll do this. I think with surfing, I can still maintain surfing and do anything else that I want to do. I've got enough time to do anything. If I want to push politics or if I want to, start up businesses and stuff, I got all that time.
0: A lot of people might think that that a Free Mandela sticker on your board and competing in South Africa is a bit of a conflict of interests.
1: Yeah, sure. But, the Australians, I think, can play a part. Like, my part is that I can play a conversation between the two parties, in a way. If I'm a white surfer surfing in the white contest with Free Mandela on my board, well, then I'm saying to the white people, as a white person, it's time to free the black leader. And, I think it can work like that, And I think, my next trip to South Africa, I'm going to donate my money to the ANC. It's my way of doing it. They have their way of doing it. And I'm working for the common cause too, which is, equality for all, and try and help everyone. And, if people think that I'm doing the wrong thing by doing that, then that's their prerogative. But I feel like, I'm doing the thing that's what I'm meant to be doing, that's why I'm doing it. It can cause... people can have two views on it, but my own personal view is that, I'm creating conversation between the whites and the blacks and showing the whites in South Africa that they can love their black brothers.
0: So across the board, you feel there shouldn't be any sporting boycotts on the country?
1: Yeah, I don't think sports should be bought into it, and I think, it can be bought into it if the blacks aren't allowed into that sport, and in South Africa they've got black and white beaches, so it sort of keeps the blacks away from the white sport. So, but this year, there's coloureds that do surf in the contest in South Africa. There's blacks that surf in the contest in South Africa. I'm surfing in a sport where they're allowed to surf in it.
0: Do you think you've made a big mark in the sport? Do you see yourself as a living legend?
1: I've made my mark, I've definitely made a mark in surfing, bringing up, doing first time stuff, that's probably, where I've I've made my mark. And a lot of people that have made their mark have done first-time stuff.
0: Well, you're 29 now, I believe, 30 later this year. I guess you can be described as a veteran of the surfing circuit. What's the future of surfing for you?
1: Well, I'm going to keep going. Hopefully I'm just keep working my way up the ratings. I'm in the 16 earlier than I was last year. Like, I didn't get in the 16 last year until the last event. But this year I'm already in the 16 and we're only a quarter of the way around the track. So, you know, surfing for me right now is okay in competition. And surfing, I think I'll probably be surfing as long as I'm physically able to do it. I love to do it. In the future, you know, like, I set a goal at 40, but now, you know, I see guys like George Foreman, he's nearly hitting 50 and he's going for a world title, so, you know, I don't know what the limit's going to be. I just keep going, just keep working really hard, keep pacing myself and look after myself and go as far as I can go.
0: Well, surely if your ability at age 50 is the same as it is now, your aspirations of a world title shouldn't be too far away.
1: Yeah, well, it gives me another 20 years to get it.
2: It's not long before all the glory of the US Golf Masters will snatch our attention again with those glamorous greens at Augusta National making and breaking this year's field. One of the growing number of Australian players teeing off this year will be Sydney's Brett Ogle, who's joined us from his new home base in Florida. Brett, what's it like living so close to work these days?
3: Well, it hasn't been too good the last 3 weeks, Trace. It's been absolutely terrible weather down here in Florida. We've been blown away and rained on this week at Bay Hill. It's been really tough, but they tell me the sun shines here sooner or later.
2: You just got to keep waiting, I guess. How are you treated on the US Tour now? After winning the Pebble Beach Pro-Am, I suppose you weren't seen as a newcomer anymore, rather another opponent.
3: Yeah, well, it's funny this year they're calling me a rookie here, but I don't feel like a rookie. It's really rather strange. But, you know, I knew all the guys. I knew most of the guys before through playing in Asia and Japan and across in Europe. So, you know, being a, you know, some people say a relative newcomer over here, I know most of the guys, and it's nice to meet a lot more and play with different guys over here. And they've been really nice to me, and you know, I feel like I should be here.
2: Do you feel like an outsider still, or are you at home?
3: Well, I suppose, you know, it's the first year of full-time playing over here, so it's going to take a little while to nestle in over here, and I really don't know how long, you know, how many tournaments I'm going to play this year, probably about 20 or so, and so I'll be spending a bit of time back at home this year as well.
2: What about the growing group of Aussie golfers over there? Do you guys all stick together?
3: Well, they all live in Florida. I think there's probably Stephen Elkington lives in Texas, I believe. So you know, it's a close knit community, and you know, whenever you're away from Australia, it's nice to talk to Australians and have dinner with other Aussie guys.
2: How have you been going since the Australian Masters? Because you weren't too good earlier this year. You were collapsed in that event. Have you recovered from that?
3: No, actually, I had another bout of it through Doral 2 weeks ago, and I had to go on another set of antibiotics, and I was laid up for 5 days there up until the Tuesday of the Honda Classic, and I'm finally okay. I had a reasonable week this week. I made the cut, which was my goal, and I think I finished about 50th or so, but, you know, good concentration-wise, and I feel very strong again, so, you know, it'll be the last time I get on a plane wet in the air-conditioned aeroplane and come back home. I think I'll take time to have a shower and nestle in next time.
2: So that was the problem, was it?
3: Well, I think so. It was some type of virus, and I would assume that being damp and that wouldn't have helped. So, you know, it certainly hammered me.
2: Well, what about the week-in, week-out pressure of being on the US Tour? It's basically non-stop, so it doesn't give you much time to get over any of these sort of hurdles.
3: No, you've really got to make sure you're feeling pretty fit, but you know, so many good tournaments over here these days. It's, you know, it's easy to get rolled up in playing like six in a row or something. You can quite easily do that, so you really got to watch your schedule, and you've got to watch you know, I like to play three or four max and then have a week off and

0: I'll be having a week off before the week of the Masters, so hopefully I can prepare really well and get out there and do the business at the Masters.
1: When you made the big decision to set up in the US, did you have a mentor that helped you adjust, or is your best mate over there with you, or how did you go about settling down?
0: No, I had. I'm with Advantage International, which have certainly helped. They're a management group, and they do a lot of. They're big in tennis, and the gentleman over here that looks after me has really done a good job. And he sort of. I don't know America much at all, so it's been quite difficult to choose where the best airport is, where the best living is, and. And weather, especially. And obviously Florida somewhere is the best place.
1: And what's your place like?
0: Well, I'm only renting just a place down here, so I haven't really found anything that's super appealing to me yet. Plus, I've got to pay off my house in Australia, so...
1: you better start winning, Brett.
0: I better start playing good. I hope I start playing good in about 2 weeks' time for the Masters.
1: Tell me, are Americans shocked at the way that top Aussie golfers keep appearing from seemingly nowhere from their point of view?
0: Well, I'm not sure I could answer that. I know that Americans certainly love Australia and they love Australian people. They certainly get very warm with you, very friendly, and they really take you under your wing, which is what I've felt the last 3 weeks that I've been here. So it's kind of different.
1: What about the media in America, like you were just referring to? I mean, do they focus on Australian golfers in their sports pages, on TV, on radio, like you now?
0: Not really. There was a little bit with me. I can't answer for the other guys, but they were kind of nice to me, and they sort of took me under their wing as well, and it was kind of different for them. Obviously, they were saying about my personality and the way that I am, and I think they're used to just the American type college guys that come out and don't show very much expression. I think that's that was the difference, and they got a shock, I think.
1: And building up to the Masters, who's getting all of the attention?
0: I think, obviously, Greg is playing really good. Davis loves playing well. The way Davis loves playing, I think he could be a dark horse this year.
1: Of the Australians in the field, who do you think's going to do best?
0: Obviously me.
1: Well, that's good. That's what we wanted to hear.
0: Well, I'd be lying if I said anything else. Obviously, I'm going in there to win the golf tournament. It may sound outrageous, but I'm in there to give it my best shot, and this is my first shot at it, and I'd love to do a really good job.
1: It'd be fantastic to watch from back here. We really hope you do too. And just before you go, what's the ideal build-up to an event like that? Because I imagine no matter what you do beforehand, there's nothing quite like teeing off in one of the majors.
0: Well... Yeah, I'm taking a week off, so hopefully, I can relax and get with it there. And I'm going to arrive, I think, Sunday night. So Monday morning, it'll be driving up Magnolia Drive. And I think the key thing is to not get blown away by the occasion. And it's going to be very difficult because it's such an exclusive event. And, it'll be kind of fun. I hope I can sort of... bounce off the build-up, so to say, and do really well and focus. But a week off for me and relaxing and just go over the golf course and got to drive it well, I think, and touch and your putting has got to be pretty good too.
1: Brett, have you ever thought about writing film scripts?
0: Film scripts for what?
1: Well, you sound so dramatic. You put everything into such a fantastic picture.
0: I don't know. It's like my... It's like my TV commentary. I like to be sitting in a lounge chair at home, thinking of watching it on television like the people are at home, sort of thing. I just go over what I'm thinking, and that's basically what you're getting is exactly first-hand stuff straight off the top of the brain.
1: Well, it sounds good. Let's hope that brain's in top gear for the Masters, only a couple of weeks away. Thanks.

0: Love your time.
1: Thanks, Tracy. It was very nice talking to you.
2: I think I'm very far from a weirdo. I'm a very straight sort of person in most things I do. That's probably boring, but I am very straight.
0: You wouldn't get that impression from reading the book and from hearing various tales of escapades around the world.
2: Well, I don't think that's weird. I think that's a normal male attitude, basically, myself. I don't think I'm anything but a typical Australian male, you know. I just like, I don't know, I suppose I like nature. You know, I like gardening. I've always been involved in gardening ever since I was little. I mean, we used to grow plants from seedlings. I mean, not from seedlings, from actually seed packets when we were kids. Always had gardens at home. My parents, my aunties and uncles, you know, we had a fairly big family. And then Dad used to export orchids, and I was the only one of the brothers that used to help him with that. So cymbidiums, we used to export the flowers overseas and that. And I'm sick of them. I know I'm back to front. I've had orchids myself in Queensland. It's not as easy to grow them up there. It's hotter climate. It's harder on flowers up there, so you don't get the flowering you used to get down here. But plants, I've been a landscaper now for 10 years. We're Gold Pass landscapers in Queensland, which guarantees all the work and that. And, I mean, you don't get them handed out to you. You know, I know my gardening.
0: Do you think people phone you up to come and landscape their front or backyards because you're a good landscaper, or because you're Jeff Thompson? They expect you to play around in the backyard with the kids for a bit of afternoon cricket.
2: Well, maybe. I don't know. But, I mean, people might get surprised when I come there and tell them. I tell them straight, you know. I mean, it's funny with landscaping. You get there and you try to feel out what people want, right? You basically feel what they, the feel of what the mood they want, or the style they want in the garden. But then you basically find out that they know nothing. Most people know nothing if they ring a landscaper, and then you tell them straight. And if they've got ideas that I think are garbage, I tell them. I just say, no, that's not going to work. You know, I'm not somebody that's there to rip their money off and say, okay, well, that's what you want. You get it, lady. I've told you it's not going to work. I'm going to shut up, you know. I tell them that, no, you can't have that. And, you know, if they don't agree with me, I'd rather them know the truth and me miss out on the job than do something for them that's not right.
0: Can people be open with you, though? Like, when you turn up and knock on the door and they open it up, do you see them blush?
2: Oh, I don't know. I mean, they probably know when they ring the number that it's me.
0: When you turn up in person, is it a little bit different for them?
2: Oh, I don't know. I don't think so. I mean, a lot of people want to meet you, you know, for those reasons. And for me, that's funny because I consider myself just another person that's been a bit lucky. I had a talent, you know, that I could use. And they just don't quite relate that they think you're something else. But basically you're the same as them and you're just a little bit luckier. That's the way I look at myself. I don't think I'm any god or anything like that, despite what they might think of you.
0: Oh, don't
2: know.
0: Worry. We don't think that.
2: No. No, but I mean, you know what I mean, and that's the way I relate to it. And, okay, some people want to, you know, might have a bit of money and say, oh, yeah, we'll hire him because we've somebody and all that. We can always say to our mates, wank, wank, you know, our Jeff Thompson. But, I mean, that doesn't go down with me either. But I always tell them, no matter what they are, what I think, or what I think is right.
0: How did you find it when you were in your heyday of your cricketing career? Was that a bit of a problem then? People might have been expecting something that you weren't. Was there an image that you felt you had to live up to?
2: The press always writes you up to be more than what you are, you know, whether it be off the field or whatever, you know. So there's always that sort of aura about something. It's a bit like Shane Warne now, you know. I mean, they write him up to be something and all this sort of thing, and you've always, as a young bloke, I mean, I don't care how good you are, you always get influenced by it a bit and sidetracked a bit, and it's only when you're a little bit older that you realise that, you know, yeah, just get on with life and worry about what I got to do, and this is what pays the bills and this is what gets me picked, you know.
0: So with the wisdom you've got now, would you have done anything differently?
2: I suppose I should. The proper answer would be yes, but I'll say no because I enjoyed my life. You know, probably you can always look back and everyone's smarter after the act and say I should have done this, should have done that, but in retrospect, you know, I mean, I'm pretty lucky to... to be still alive.
0: So what are some of the things that you did that you probably shouldn't have?
2: Oh, there's lots of things, you know. I mean, it's probably lived in an era which was pretty wild. You know, the 60s and 70s, you know, there was a drug era. I've never taken drugs, let me get it right there, but I had a lot of friends that have died through drugs in those eras. Drink driving, I mean, you could drink, you could drive, do whatever you wanted in those days, and I'm a very fast driver. I raced cars and all this. I did. I mean, it was something you did. And you're at a party. And, okay, I didn't take drugs or that, but, God, I may as well have, you know, the way you drank and that and drive home. And I just consider myself really lucky to be alive the way I drove, you know, or could have ran into somebody or anything like that. The biggest thing that I find these days is drink driving's around, and I got kids, and I, you know, I'm grateful that's around, that hopefully... Yeah, they just drive normally.
0: So you consider yourself a responsible person now?
2: Oh, I don't know. I consider myself a pretty good parent, but I mean responsible, I don't know. There's a lot more responsible people around than me. I'm wild. I'm a thrill seeker. So whether that's responsible or not, I always like gambling, and not as in gambling for money, but I like things that test you out. I'm a... People say, might say a thrill seeker or that, but I love speed, I love car racing, I love things, plenty of things, you know, that people might say to you, shit, you're mad.
0: Was that what grabbed you about fast bowling? It wasn't the cricket game as such, it was speed kills almost?
2: Oh, I don't know, I mean, fast bowling's fast bowling. I wanted to be the quickest, I achieved that, I've been there, done that. Sure, I love bowling quick. You know, I'd rather bowl quick than bowl a ball that cut and swung and all this sort of garbage. I'd rather scare the living hell out of the bloke that was batting there than bowl a ball that sort of was 2 foot outside a leg stump and swung outside off stump. You know, big deal.
0: How easy was that all the time? I mean, did you ever come across a couple of people that just weren't afraid of your deliveries?
2: Oh, there's a couple of blokes you play along the way that try to out-bluff you back. But it's a mind game. Cricket's a mind game. See, it's not like football. I mean, I played football and you play for 40 minutes a half, so you don't have time to play mind games. You got to get in there and do your best in that time, and who you fires instantly is the one that's, you know, is playing well. But cricket, 6 hours a day, it's a lot more of a mind game. You know, you've got to override the person. You've got to get him playing your way. Things mightn't work out in that hour. Well, let's say it might sound funny talking in hours to people playing a game, but you can always turn it around the next hour. All you've got to say to yourself is, okay, he had a bit of luck that time. You know, this hour's mine. I'll change that around. So you just got to remember you can always change it around, provided you've done your homework, you're fit, and you know your skill level, and it's better than theirs, you should win out.
0: So in the battle of the wheels, was there ever a battle that you considered you lost? And you wanted to get revenge?
2: I've lost battles. I mean, I've not always been a winner. No way in the world. Nobody ever is. But, I mean, you just got to remember that the majority of the times, if you think you are better and you are trained to be better, well, it's the mental part of it's most of the game.
0: So who were those battles with? West Indians?
2: West Indians, more than anything. Pommies, God, you wouldn't have to... Your skill level doesn't have to be too hard to beat that. I hope there's a few pommies in here. But,
0: we've just lost half our West. Audience, thanks very much.
2: Well, it's pollution-free radio. the West Indians, I mean, they play free sort of style of cricket like we do, you know, where you back yourself. And it was always exciting playing them because there was no inhibitions. You know, you went out there and backed yourself on skill levels, and all the coaching and all that under the sun was just forgotten. It was just your ability against theirs.
0: Has cricket got it right these days? I mean, you were there through a lot of the turmoil in the 70s and World Series and all the rest of it.
2: I think cricket's... I think Mark Taylor and the West Indies saved a bit of face for Australia. Not saved a bit of face, but, you know, it turned a leaf for me in cricket. I mean, we've played cricket very staid for the last... while now, Border is captain on that, and Bob Simpson there is the manager. A lot of blokes didn't play their free-flowing game. That's what I just said to you before. You play this game you've got a certain amount of skill to get you picked in the Australian side. You don't need a captain or a coach telling you how to play the game. I mean, you got picked because of your ability. And I think under

0: Mark Taylor now these days that these guys realise it's back to skill. And that's why they won in the West Indies. They backed themselves. They went out there and played their own game. Blokes like the Wars and that sort of thing. And that's what you want to see, individualism. You don't want to see blokes out there playing because the coach told him to play like this, or that he wasn't game to do this because he's going to get dropped.
1: Did you battle with the administration in your day?
0: I always have. I don't rate administration. The reason I don't rate administration because I spoke to too many sportsmen from too many fields over the years that have all had the same experiences, that they're run by a lot of people that are position hunters and aren't really in there for the good of the game. They're in there for their bloody seat in the boardroom and all that, and, you know, bullshit to their mates rather than the good of the game. And that's always a worry.
1: So would you ever go into an administrative-type role in cricket to try and change that?
0: I don't think that happened. No, I'm serious, because they don't like shit stirrers and they don't like to upset the apple cart, and that's always going to be a problem, not only in cricket but in other sports.
1: So how do you overcome that problem then, the great river between the administrators and the players?
0: I don't know how. It's the players have got to get more say, and the administrators are always worried about players having more say. For that reason, that they lose their grip. And that's the sad part about it, is the players are what the game's all about and what the people pay to come through the gates to see the players. Not some, you know, the administrator sitting in a box.
1: So you'll just stick with gardening?
0: Oh, well, you're probably safer. I mean, I've only got to deal with some woman that's got the wrong idea and I just got to put up with her. or some man, sorry. I can't be biased.
1: What's your favourite gardening trick? You don't like gnomes?
0: No, well, anything, basically. I mean, it depends on, it's just walking into a place that's not quite right and you design it and it appears, you know what I mean? You can do a drawing of what it looks like. I have a sort of vision in my head that that's what it should look like, and then you give the person a drawing. They can't foresee what you can, obviously. But it develops and they say, oh, gee, it looks really neat. And, that's the reward of it all. It doesn't happen overnight.
1: When you're digging away or chopping away or planting, whatever you like, do you sometimes think back on certain things that happened in your cricketing life and draw analogies from what's happening in the garden and what was happening in your life back then?
0: Oh, well, you know, when you... I don't know. I suppose in gardening, gardening's really relaxing. You know, it's fine. I find that when I'm in the garden, my mind goes a blank. You know, I think of some stupid things. And, you know, you really do. It's like fishing. When I go fishing, you just completely relax. And although I'm doing a job, designing something like that, or you're paving, you're creating a fountain or whatever it is and the rest of the scene, it's still like having a walk in the park to me, so it's no worry. And so your mind goes a blank and, I don't know, you think of some crazy things. You just relax, I find. It, you know, that's just the way I find gardening.
1: Because in your book, I mean, you talk about some sort of gardening incident alongside some sort of cricketing incident, and you wonder how you've drawn the two together. I mean, some examples, you know, sharp instruments and why I don't like South Africans. I mean, do all South Africans have sharp instruments or what?
0: Oh, I think you'd have to ask a few black South Africans about that. There might be a bit of a cryptic answer in that one. But I'm a fair rap for black South Africans, but I'm not a rap for white South Africans, if you can understand that. But, I haven't been to South Africa, so but I've met a lot of South Africans. And I don't know. I probably get along a lot better with the black ones than I do with the white ones.
1: All right, what about flower boxes and Dennis Lilly?
0: Flower boxes and Dennis Lilly? Well,
1: What are you saying about your great mate?
0: Well, he is a great mate. We're in contact weekly, you know, every week. I don't know. It's just different things, you know, you come out with. I mean, it just depends how the guy asks you the question at the time and how it goes. It's just supposed to be lighthearted, you know. We, instead of just waffling off and boring somebody about one thing and ramming it home, you sort of give them a point and then pass on to something else, so you're not overloading the situation.
1: garden ornaments and meeting the Queen. She remind you of a friendly little garden.
0: I think she's rather a garden ornament, actually. I mean, I'd hate her life. I'd hate to be sat around everyone looking.

0: You know, you're in everything you do that's wrong, somebody writes up. I mean, the royal family used to be untouched in media days till the last 5 years, but it's open season on the whole lot of them. And I just see today that they promised they'd leave Prince Willie alone, but, I mean, where does it all begin and end? All this press and, the whole lot. And it's just, that's what I just say. It just reminds me of a garden ornament. Everyone sits there and looks at you and expects you to be something that you're not. What they forget deep down is you're only a human being, the same as the rest.
1: Did you get that impression when you met her, though, or did she really live up to the image?
0: Oh, no, she lived up to the image, it was somebody special, although I'm not a royal family buff, I don't believe in it, the best thing we ever did was get away from it sort of thing, but it is something different to go over there and see, the Buckingham Palace and all the officialdom and all that sort of stuff and that, I think those days, everybody's had enough of that and, paying the way of somebody else. I mean, it's a hard world out there and it's time everybody, done their stuff.
1: Ian Botham and Mozzies.
0: Ian Botham.
1: You don't really need to read the chapters, do you? You read these chapter headings and you can almost guess what Geoff Thompson's thinking.
0: Yeah. Well, Both's a good mate, actually, but... Oh, I suppose he was always a pest when we played him, You wish you could get rid of him as easy as a mozzie and squash him, but he was always a little bit harder than that. But, you're pretty fortunate to be a sportsman too these days and meet all these people and travel all the world and get paid to do it. So I'm pretty lucky.
1: Still has benefits now?
0: I mean, my life, my earn is still... around cricket. I mean, that's what's made me, that's what's got me where I am, and I don't forget that.
1: Well, Geoff Thompson, why don't you garden in the nude?
0: It's a bit dangerous, actually.
1: That's it. I thought you were a thrill seeker.
0: but there's too many dangerous bodies in Australia.
1: Yeah, including fellow gardeners. Thanks for your time today.
0: Thank you. ABC Grandstand's Hall of Fame.

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4: And then for the 3 points, I'm going to go with Jerome Moore. I thought it was a great first-half performance from him. He had his hands on everything, both on the ball, attacker and also defender. I thought he was outstanding.

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2: Hi, this is Melissa Macon from ABC Capricornia. Clay target shooting is a sport that does not discriminate, and for years women have excelled, at times outperforming their male counterparts. You're about to hear an interview I did with Desiree Baines. She's a two-time Olympian who has been a clay target shooter for 50 years. The South Australian says she's proud to see the popularity of the sport rising amongst women.
3: My father was a keen clay target shooter when I was 10 years old, I suppose, when I first got interested. He used to travel around and it was a case of I couldn't get to play my sports on the weekend because we're always chasing clay target shoots. So it was a case of, well, I can't beat him, I'll have to join him. And so we started competing together as individuals and we both won our first national championship in 1974. I've represented Australia at two Olympics. I picked up a bronze in 96 and participated in 2000 and then a gold medal at the Commonwealth Games in 2006. So that was in Melbourne. So the sport has longevity.
2: And what was representation like at that time? How many women were involved and how have you seen it improve or increase?
3: Back then I had to compete against the men because a lot of times there wasn't a separate women's division because there wasn't enough competitors to warrant it. Yeah, I used to compete against the guys, much to their dismay. Sometimes I was lucky enough to beat them. Yeah, I've had some great opportunities and great experiences with the sport, and now being assistant coach to the juniors, taking them off to Germany in July for the Junior World Championships, I'm able to give something back to the sport that's given me so much.
2: What do you love most about the sport?

0: That's how many hits straight without missing against open competition. So I finished sixth against the men, and yeah, set a long break record for women. It was a nice event for me coming into my later years of shooting, and a bit of a self-esteem and a bit of a booster that, oh, maybe the old girl still got a bit.
1: I also spoke to Lil Brandt, who has represented Queensland 14 times at a national level and has made the Australian team 5 times. She says women and juniors are flocking to the sport, especially in central Queensland.
2: It's a great family sport. The people are amazing. You meet lots of amazing people from different areas. I just like it. Yeah. It's a thing. Yeah. Yeah.
1: And I guess you have this intense passion for the sport. How do you find that balance?
2: I have to work to clay target shoot. It can be a little expensive, but it is definitely worth it. It's something that our family enjoys doing together, and that's the main reason that we do it.
1: And what's your response been to the growing interest or involvement of women in the sport?
2: When I started, there weren't that many women shooters, but now a lot of families are doing it, so a lot of wives, a lot of children, and it's fantastic. Our zone is very proactive in trying to get women and juniors into the sport, so it's definitely grown over the last 10, 15 years. I think it is growing and thriving in our area. I think there's always things that we can be doing to promote the sport more, but I think we're going down a good path with that.
1: Yes, you did say that it is something that you just have to do. You work to support your shooting. Does your shooting help support you in other areas of your life?
2: I'm quite competitive. That's good. It's nice to be competitive with men. It's a sport that you can compete with men. We have a grading system, so we don't just compete against women, we compete against the men. So I like that we can compete with them on the same level. It's probably one of the only sports you can, and it's just a great sport. It's a great sport.
1: Nathan Armstrong owns a gun shop in Rockhampton and coordinates events for women throughout the region.
3: It's a great community sport, and it is really good to see that both men and women enjoy the sport equally and they compete on a level playing field. And it's really great to see women even, you know, outperforming the blokes on occasion, which just goes to show that the sport really is for everyone. You know, you can start as young as 11 and there's people shooting well into their retired years.
1: It's a sport that is sure to remain open to all well into the future.

0: are you looking forward to in the year 2000?
1: Well, I'd like to see shooting wildlife up and running. Say at Dubbo, we released 4,000 budgerigars and everyone just goes out and has a bit of a bang. Overseed, of course, and it doesn't matter. You use whatever equipment you like and it's up to the nation to come up with the best equipment, whether you go scatter or whether you go fine. I'd probably go scatter with budgies because they're stupid bloody birds.
0: Well, I know you'll be representing Australia in the small bore pig shoot up at Warrialda Way in New South Wales. But
1: The pig's good.
0: Yeah.
1: I mean, anyone can bang off a pig with one.
0: Yes.
1: But it's banging off a pig, say, keeping it alive for 100. That's the skill. Pinging off a bit here, pinging off a bit there, pinging off a bit so that at the end, I mean, I've seen just a heart moving.
0: Yes.
1: Still a bit of life. And then just boom, bang away that last bit on, say, the 120th shot. That's the skill.
0: Roy, I'd like to suggest another competition, and this is your 10,000 pigs in a time trial, simply with obviously 1,000 bullets. Mm. How well could you go? Obviously, Alberto Rossi, the great shotgun artiste from Italy, would be well in there. Mm. You yourself would be no slow coach. What would be a representative time on your 1,000 pen pigs?
1: To kill your 1,000 pen pigs?
0: Just straight.
1: With, say, a 303.
0: 303.
1: Well, I'd say I'd be disappointed if I couldn't do it in 20 minutes. To bang off that amount. Mind you, you're Italian, you're Alberto Rossi, to whom you just referred a moment ago. He's the only woke I know who's singularly responsible, single-handedly responsible, for taking out three complete species, extinction.

0: got a little bit of money coming my way.
1: Nudging on the blind side.
2: Teachers have got to be, explain to kids that every time you buy a scratchy, you're not going to win. There are some times when you don't win. And you can have a run that obviously in time will be offset by a winning streak.
1: Roy and HG.
3: You just have to wait.
2: You just got to wait.
3: And patience.
2: Patience.
3: And you treat the losses with the same degree of enthusiasm as you treat the wins.
2: That's right.
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5: It's June the 6th, 1953. Derby Day.
6: And now to watch the Coronation Derby comes Her Majesty the Queen. Her car, bearing the royal standard, moves slowly down the course from Tattenham Corner. Accompanied by the Duke of Edinburgh, who wears a grey topper for the occasion, the Queen waves acknowledgement to the welcoming cheers.
5: The British Pathé newsreel takes us to Epsom Downs, home of the most prestigious race of the Sport of Kings. This particular renewal has drawn the great and good of the horse racing world and tens of thousands of spectators still celebrating the coronation. The journalist Peter O'Sullivan, 32 years old and already on his way to becoming the voice of racing, was amongst the throng.
7: There was a crowd, believe it or not, estimated and probably underestimated at 500,000. 500,000 on the Downs. There were flags and waving and klaxons blaring, and the crowd were absolutely joyous and really up for a party.
5: A party, but also a big race, and a showdown between Oriol, the colt owned by the recently crowned Queen Elizabeth, and Pinzer, the mount of her newest knight, the veteran hero of the turf, Sir Gordon Richards.
7: The partisanship among the crowd, virtually half, I could imagine, praying that Gordon would win. At his 28th attempt, he'd been 26 times champion jockey, and he was an icon in the sporting world. And then, of course, there was the lovely young 26-year-old, a newly crowned princess, who instantly captured everybody's hearts and imagination, you know.
5: Queen Elizabeth had knighted the great jockey 4 days earlier in her coronation honours list, a mark of how much she'd been taken by horses since being introduced to them by her father as a child.
7: It was there the first time she'd stroked a thoroughbred that she was absolutely captivated. And she's been a devotee of the turf all her life. I think horses excite her as much as any being or creature. I think she's really... And she really understands them. And she's so interested in pedigrees. She's so interested in the training of them. She's absolutely hooked, fascinated by the thoroughbred.
5: The racing took centre stage, but Derby Day has always been about more than the horses. The Downs were full of sideshows and carousels, tipsters and partygoers, as London decamped to Surrey for the day.
8: I've got a horse to beat the paper ride. Good old England, roast beef.

0: But in the build-up, the excitement and noise seemed to get to the Queen's horse, Oriole.
1: He was a very, very highly strung horse. And you can imagine all the way down the paddock in those days was quite a long way from the stands. In fact, the jockeys used to go to the paddock by car. And Her Majesty walked down with her entourage, and it all communicated to Oriole, who began to sweat in the paddock, and he, as the Queen said later, I mean, he ran his derby before they got to the start.
0: With Oriole playing up, Pinzer and Sir Gordon Richards were back down to favouritism. Raymond Glendenning takes up the commentary for British Pathé.
2: It's a pretty good start, but Scipio and Durham Castle didn't fare so well. Moving uphill, City Scandal takes the lead. Along by the bushes, the Aga Khan's Shikampur takes the lead from City Scandal. Gordon's keeping Pinzer in the middle. He's not going to challenge for a long time yet.
1: Well, he was some way behind, you know. He didn't hurry. It was very cool, Gordon. Very cool on that horse.
2: Shikampur holds the lead as the field heads downhill towards Tattenham Corner. Charlie Smirke is keeping Shikampur well out in front.
1: I thought Charlie probably nicked it, you know, because he established quite a serious lead and he was moving very well.
2: And it's still Shikampur as they thunder around Tattenham Corner. But hello, Gordon has moved up very fast on Pinzer. Oriole's well there, too. It's going to be a terrific battle. Gordon's Pinzer movement. Steadily but surely, he's gaining on Shikampur, and he's still got a lot in hand.
1: There was that sudden realization that he'd got it, you know, that Moppy, as he was called, Moppy's going to win it.
2: And as Pinzer draws away, Harry Carr brings Oriole into third place, just behind his Pink Horse. They're on the last stretch now. Pinzer looks like keeping it up. Shikampur, Oriole, and Pink Horse are battling it out gamely, not far behind, and now Oriole moves up to take second place.
1: And, of course, Oriole, I mean, he ran on like a Trojan. He was never going to get the pins up. Once he got that really galloping and going, he couldn't be overtaken then, really. He was just going so well.
2: But it's a clear victory for Pinzer.

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6: Hello and thank you for downloading Sporting Witness from the BBC World Service. Today we're going back to Wimbledon in 1975, when Arthur Ashe became the first African-American man to win the tournament. In 2011, Luis Hidalgo spoke to one of Ashe's closest friends.
7: It's July 1975, and at Wimbledon, one of the great men's finals in the history of tennis is being played on centre court. Facing each other are two Americans, Arthur Ashe and Jimmy Connors. It's 2-1, and Arthur Ashe is serving for the match and the title.
8: Connors feels the ball. Arthur comes in behind it. Connors pops up the backhand as a lob, short, and Arthur bounces the ball out of the court, and he wins the match.
7: The crowd's been rooting for Ashe the entire match, and is delighted. So too is Arthur Ashe's friend and agent, the legendary sports promoter, Donald Dell, who's been watching with his wife, Carol.
8: Before he shakes hands, he turns to Carol and I in the crowd, and he goes like this with his fist. He's so excited that he's just one
9: raises his right hand with a clenched fist.
8: With a closed fist, and he waves at us like that. And of course, the NBC thinks it's the Black Power salute, which was ridiculous. But he's just waving to us because he's excited and he's just won the tournament.
7: Arthur Ashe had won it against all the odds, at the same time becoming the first black man ever to win the title. Jimmy Connors was number one in the world in 1975 and the reigning Wimbledon champion. No one had thought that Ashe could beat him.
8: It was really a remarkable upset because he was an underdog 16-1, and Arthur was extremely popular. Connors at that stage was not as popular. He was a very good player, and he sold a lot of tickets in America in tennis.
9: And can you remember how you felt at that moment? Your best friend, your client, and the first black man ever to win Wimbledon.
8: Well,
9: an extraordinary moment.
8: Yeah, it was quite a moment. I mean, you felt a high on a high. And Arthur was very excited. And it was just a ecstatic moment. And what I always remember after the match the most was I got a lot of phone calls and notes from friends saying, I was driving down the street in Washington when it was match point. I pulled off the road to hear it. And it became such a big deal in the minds of people where they were when Arthur Ashe won Wimbledon.
7: Arthur Ashe's own journey to get to that point that day had been a remarkable one. Years later, though, talking on the BBC to the Irish psychiatrist Anthony Clare, he told him about the mixed feelings he had about being seen through that filter of the first black man ever to win Wimbledon.
10: Because there are so many stereotypes about black athletes, there are stereotypes about athletes in general, and even more about black athletes, and that rankles. It rankles when I hear it. It rankles when I see evidences of it. And part of it, it's a serious attempt on my part not to be in that lump, but at the same time, to try to be someone whom the other black athletes can point to and say, hey, look, that's ideally the way things should be done.
7: Arthur Ashe had grown up in Richmond, Virginia, in a large extended family. But when he was six, tragedy struck. His mother died during routine surgery. The young Ashe became withdrawn, retreating into a world of books and of sport. His life as a tennis player, however, began almost by chance.
10: When I was 10 years old, and playing on the courts next to my house in Richmond, Virginia, the tournament director of the black college saw me playing during an idle moment when the courts weren't being used, and from that moment on, things changed. I mean, if I had been playing baseball during that time, if I'd been doing anything else at all, I may not have done anything else that I did later.
7: Arthur later won a tennis scholarship to the University of California, and in the 60s became the first black player to be selected for the U.S. Davis Cup team. It was there he met Donald Dell, who captained the team for 2 years. Ash went on to win both the US and the Australian Open. By 1975, when he met Jimmy Connors in that iconic Wimbledon final, he was 31. Cool, controlled, but already some thought too old to beat the young, brash 22-year-old. The night before the match, Arthur and Donald Dell had dinner together and discussed how he could beat Connors.
8: Connors was a very, very good competitor.
9: He was number one in the world at that time.
8: At that time, he was the longest ranked number one player on the ATP computer for many years. And the next morning, I got up and went downstairs, and I did this a lot in big matches for Arthur. And so I wrote on the back of an envelope, I said, "Dear Lieutenant," when I wanted to get his attention, I would call him Lieutenant, because when he was on the Davis Cup team, he was a lieutenant in the Army. And that was sort of our code. If I said, "Lieutenant," that meant, damn it, pay attention. I wanted to really talk to him. So I wrote him a note and said, "Dear Lieutenant, here are the 4 or 5 things we talked about last night. Just some thoughts. Number one, make sure you get your first serve in and try to serve to his backhand as best you can." Connors was left-handed. So number two, his biggest weakness is a low forehand, so keep the ball low on his forehand side. I just put these 3 or 4 little talking points, I mean, literally on the back of an envelope. Arthur goes out to play, and suddenly, in the third game, he sits down on the changeovers, which are 90 seconds, and he reaches into his racket cover and pulls out this envelope, and he's sitting there reading it. He looks like he's meditating almost, because he focused so much. I knew what he was doing, but the BBC and NBC, both started saying, "What is Ash doing? He's reading these notes. Is he meditating? What's he doing?" And the cameras were going crazy because they didn't know. And he won the first set.
7: Connors did come back in the third set, but in the end, of course, it was Arthur Ashe who took the title. It was the last Grand Slam he would win. 4 years later, Arthur Ashe suffered a heart attack and had to undergo heart surgery. In 1980, he retired from tennis for good. How did he deal so calmly with the knocks that life had dealt him? Anthony Clare would later ask.
10: You have to internalize things, yes.
0: Where does it come out with you, other than in your cardiovascular system? Where do you ever lose your cool?
10: No, almost never. I think because I would be personally embarrassed if I did. Whereas most other people do it. I mean, John McEnroe does it and is not embarrassed at all.
0: Yes.
10: I would be embarrassed. I think I would be embarrassed now at my age because I've never done it before. And people would go, "Geez, he doesn't normally do that." Mm. And secondly, because in the beginning, we thought such outbursts would reflect back on us as a race here in the U.S., that you'd have people say, "See, you see what you get when you give a few of them an opportunity to do this, that, or the other? They foul it up. They transgress codes of etiquette or whatever." So, of course, that's not true now. I mean, if I were coming along now, if I were 10 years old now, I would be much freer to be like John McEnroe.
7: But he wasn't. He was a very different character, and one that his great friend Donald Dell still misses.
8: You know, he was very quiet, very soft-spoken, had a very high IQ. He was a photographic memory and a speed reader. I mean, he was, I mean this quite sincerely, he was really the forerunner, in my judgment, to Barack Obama. He was going to run for office in New York State. He probably would have run for the Senate.

0: I was going to be very involved in his campaign. And then he got AIDS. And, of course, that changed his whole life dramatically. He got AIDS on a second blood transfusion at a hospital outside of Harlem in New York because they didn't protect the blood in the early 80s, and nobody knew what the hell AIDS was. And so, in my judgment, it was a tremendous loss for America because Arthur Ashe really mattered.
1: Arthur Ashe died in February 1993, aged 49. After his death, his body lay in state at the governor's mansion in his home state of Virginia, a rare honor for a U.S. citizen.
2: That edition of Sporting Witness was written and presented by Louise Hidalgo.

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1: Three new adventures for young readers. Rescued magpie chick Penguin Bloom tells her story in The Little Bird That Fell. 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
2: Want to bite their toes?
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0: Tucker Sam Verrills, fresh from playing across the ditch yesterday against the Warriors. The Titans hooker's on the line. Sam, how are you doing?
1: I'm good, mate. Thanks for having me on.
0: My pleasure. We're going to learn a little bit about you. I've been doing with NRL and NRLW players in recent weeks. What's the nickname that's stuck with you?
1: I've got two, probably. One is called Svez and another one's called Vez, so pretty similar. But that's what I get called pretty much most of the time.
0: Svez or Vez, I love it.
1: It's pretty similar.
0: What's your middle name?
1: My middle name is Peter, after my dad's dad, my grandfather.
0: Yeah, cool. Okay. All right, first job you ever had, Sam? What was it?
1: Yeah, I was just down at the local boat shed called Barrenjoey Boat Hire. So people could hire boats down in Palmy, and I used to just teach them how to drive the boats and where they could go and stuff, and yeah, that was my first job.
0: Do you have a boat now?
1: My grandfather sold his boat recently, a couple of years ago, but yeah, no boats in my family, but they used to own the Palm Beach Ferry Company, so my family love boats.
0: You're an NRL player on the Gold Coast. You've got to have some way to get around on the water.
1: I've got to have something, surely.
0: Well, what about the four-wheel variety? What was your first car?
1: It was actually a hand-me-down from my grandfather, from my dad and my other brothers. It was like a 99 Toyota Hilux, so it was a little runabout Toyota, which is good.
0: Well, it went right down through the ranks, did it?
1: Yeah, so it started as my grandfather's, then my dad, and then my two older brothers, and then finally got to me, and I was the last one to add it until we sold it on. But, yeah, it was a great car.
0: Yeah, that's cool. Do you remember when you fell in love with rugby league?
1: Yep, obviously family is obsessed with rugby league, so ever since I could walk and I've always been a big fan of rugby league. Yeah, I've loved it ever since I was a kid.
0: And when did you have the realisation that, hey, I can make a career out of this?
1: Probably not until my Manly junior days when I was about 15, when I was playing Harold Matties back in the time, and I was playing some pretty good footy in that competition against really good players of my age. And, I signed my first contract when I was 15, and I really thought I could, make this a full-time thing when I was older.
0: That must have been a bit mind-blowing, signing a league contract at 15.
1: Yeah, it was just a little junior contract to keep me at Manly, but, I was very thankful, and, it was a pretty special time.
0: What's the best piece of advice you've ever been given, do you reckon?
1: Best advice is just head down, bum up, and just try your best, and just give it a yaw. If you give it a yaw, you won't be disappointed in life, really. So, just head down, bum up.
0: Hard work's been a very common theme. And it's also very appropriate for a hooker too, getting in a dummy half all the time.
1: Well, you need that, I guess.
0: What's an achievement you're most proud of so far?
1: In my sport career or in my life?
0: Whatever you want.
1: I'd have to say, my daughter that came last year was pretty proud moment of me, to be honest.
0: Yeah, can I suggest that's a really good answer?
1: Yeah, my missus would be happy with me saying that.
0: Yeah.
1: But footy-wise is obviously, making my debut or winning that grand final in 2019.
0: Yeah, that must have been very amazing. What's your favourite sport, Sam, other than rugby league?
1: I love American sports. So NFL, I do love. And, I love watching that in the off-season.
0: Yeah, that's who do you follow in the NFL, by the way?
1: I like the Miami Dolphins, but they're not that good, to be honest. But, yeah, we went over there in the off-season, watched them play, which was cool. But, yeah, Miami Dolphins.
0: Now, that would have been fun, but ever since Dan Marino, they've sucked. And that's coming from a New York Jets fan.
1: Yeah, well, they're in the same division as well.
0: So, I know.
1: It's been a tough couple of years for the Jets and Miami fans. And, who knows what's going to happen with them two franchises.
0: I don't think they're going to be appearing in a Super Bowl anytime soon, but would that be amongst your bucket list of sporting events you'd like to go and see?
1: Yeah, Super Bowl is definitely number one on the bucket list for sure.
0: What was your favourite TV show as a kid?
1: Favourite TV show? You can't go past, The Simpsons, probably, as a little kid, I guess. But then growing up in my teenage life, I loved Geordie Shore.
0: Really?
1: I love Geordie Shore. That was when I was, 14, 15.
0: Wow, okay. That's the first Geordie Shore we've had.
1: Loved that show. Me and my mates from school used to always come home and watch it.
0: What, to make fun of it or?
1: Nah, just, I don't know, just watching. They just sort of show of just them getting drunk and going out all the time. So,
0: gave you inspiration.
1: Yeah, clearly not.
2: Charlotte's got a boyfriend. I'm seeing someone. Holly's classy. Hell, what a show, Refrigid. It's a good thing Amani's still flying the flag forward. My first night without jumping into bed with anyone. Surviving.
3: I can see exactly where Aaron and Amani's relationship is going. The same way it went with me, and it only ever ends in a mousetrap. Snap.
0: All right, well, let's go to the big screen then. What's your all-time favourite movie?
1: Yeah, there's so many good ones, but I remember growing up, I loved the movie Troy.
0: Oh, yeah?
1: Achilles is in it, where it's one of my all-time movies. When I see that, I always tend to watch it.
4: All my life, I've lived by a code, and the code is simple. Honor the gods, love your woman, and defend your country.
5: You know what's there, waiting beyond that beach? Immortality! Take it! It's yours!
0: If there was a movie about the Gold Coast Titans or about Sam Verrills, who would you want to play you?
1: Who would want to play me? Brad Pitt.
0: Of course. Say no more. Do you have a hidden talent, Sam Verrills, something that people might not know about you?
1: Hidden talent? I do not have a hidden talent. I can't think of one at the moment.
0: Well, Max King, the Canterbury front rower, when he spoke to him a couple of weekends ago, was saying that his hidden talent is that he's a juggler and that he could juggle seven balls at one time.
1: That is impressive. I can do three at my best, but I still struggle. But, yeah, I don't really have any hidden talents. I'll keep them hidden. Why don't I do that?
0: Oh, nice. Can you cook?
1: I'd like to think I can, but the missus normally cooks most of the time. But, yeah, I like to think I can cook.
0: But if she says to you, Sam, it's your turn tonight, what are you cooking? What's the go-to?
1: I love cooking steaks. If not, I do like making a chili con carne recipe.
0: Oh, nice. Okay, I like that.
1: Yeah.
0: All right, now you're hosting a dinner party, you, your wife and daughter. Which three people, alive or dead, are you inviting? The range of answers we get on this question is unreal.
1: Yeah, I know. Like, if my missus and stuff is there, it's totally different. But if it's just me and my mates, like, you'd want, like, a Conor McGregor. Yeah, that's a hard one, actually. I'd probably just say, if I'm with all my mates, it'd have to be a lot of UFC fight. I'm a big UFC fan, too. Like, if you obviously NFL players, you get Tom Brady there, Conor McGregor, and maybe let's just get Dana White as well.
0: Wow, okay, you've really gone in one direction there. Conor McGregor, yeah. Dana White, and Tom Brady. The GOAT.
1: I love my UFC and NFL, so.
0: Yeah, no, fair enough. What scares you, Sam, if anything?
1: I don't really get scared by too many things, to be honest.
0: Mate, you can't not have any hidden talents and not be scared by anything.
1: Yeah, I don't know. I'm not a big fan of, like, spiders and stuff. Like my missus is, like, say there's a spider or a cockroach flying around the house and she always goes, get rid of it. I tend to get scared about, you know, picking up spiders and getting them out of the house.
0: Yeah, so, I think everyone can relate to that.
1: Yeah.
0: What are your favourite hobbies? What do you get up to on a day off?
1: I honestly live on the Goldie. You can't go past the beach. I love getting there. Hit and miss with golf, you know. Obviously, I'm not that good at golf, but when we do get the days off, I do like playing golf, but I'm terrible at it. I've had a few lessons now, which I needed and I still need. But, yeah, I do love going to the beach.
0: Musically, Sam, who's your favourite all-time band or singer?
1: I might get a little bit of flack for this, but I love my country, but I do love Justin Bieber or like a Post Malone. Is it too-

0: We've had Justin Bieber before. I think it's the first Post Malone one. What's the best concert you've ever been to?
1: Best concert? Oh, I've been to a Big Day Out before. That was a festival.
0: Mm.

0: Does that count?
1: Mate, this is getting to know Sam Verrills. Anything counts.
0: Yeah. I've been to a big day out, and I was like, 15, 16 at the time, but it was pretty cool. Snoop Dogg was playing, and all those people was pretty cool.
1: And you went home and watched Geordie Shore. How good.
0: And I went home and watched Geordie Shore. Yeah, exactly.
1: What's your favourite holiday destination?
0: Favourite holiday destination, it would have to be anywhere in Europe. I love America as well with the sports, but I reckon Europe has just the culture over there and how many countries are over there. It's pretty cool. But then you can't go past Bali as well, which is close to home.
1: Okay, so we've got a few there. Is there a bucket list vacation place that you've never been to that you'd love to go to?
0: Yeah, with footy, you can't really go to Europe summer, so you sort of miss out on Greece. So I always see footage of people in Greece, and it looks so nice. So, it's definitely a bucket list place in the world is Greece.
1: Now, are you a handyman in any way, shape, or form?
0: Yeah, definitely. My missus would say no. So if anything to do with the house, she would call her old man to come down and fix everything, unfortunately.
1: Okay. That's a pretty common answer as well, I've got to say.
0: Yeah.
1: All right, some quick-fire ones to finish with. Clowns. What's your take on clowns? Fun or terrifying?
0: I'm not a fan of them. Not a fan.
1: Summer, or maybe I could put that down as your fear, apart from spiders.
0: There you go, clowns.
1: Summer or winter?
0: Give me summer.
1: Chocolate?
0: Because if you live on the Gold Coast, summer's actually too hot, but the winter in the Goldie is so nice as well.
1: So no wonder you're ordinary at golf. You've changed your backswing. So winter.
0: Yeah, I know. Well, yeah, that's the thing, because winter's still lovely up here in the Goldie, but summer is good too, though.
1: Mate, pick one. Come on, Sam.
0: We'll go summer.
1: All right, back to the original. Chocolate or vanilla?
0: Chocolate.
1: Sweet or savoury?
0: Let's go sweet.
1: Peanut butter, Sam Verrills, crunchy or smooth?
0: It's got to be smooth.
1: And finally, the coup de grace. Tomato sauce, cupboard or fridge?
0: Definitely in the fridge.
1: Attaboy! Yes. Well,
0: surely no one's done cupboard.
1: Oh, so many do. They obviously can't read the label or have no taste.
0: Yeah, it has to be in the fridge.
1: Thank you very much. Sam Verrills, you've just gone up even further in our estimation. Thanks so much for letting us get to know you.
0: Thank you. Thanks for getting to know me. 1, 2.

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6: Joining me is Tracy Holmes to talk about Sports Hall of Fame. And in today's show, we're speaking about Linford Christie and Pele. What does it take to make the Hall of Fame, and who actually decides who should go in it?
7: Oh, well, there were so many different ways we chose who could come into the Hall of Fame. Some was just personality based. Some was based on how many gold medals they won at the Olympics. Others were based on controversy. They're just all sorts of different names that in some way made a mark in sport. Not always good, but definitely defining. They defined an era, and they defined sport. Sometimes they defined politics at the time. They defined all sorts of different things. And I guess it was a way of showing the role that sport plays in society. And sometimes it's just kind of pushed off to one side. And yet, when you delve into the lives of these characters, you really see how they performed and the characters they became were so influenced by the society they were part of. And then in turn, what they did and how they did it kind of shone a light back on that society. And sometimes that meant change, sometimes it didn't. But they all stand out for really different reasons.
6: What's so special about Linford Christie and Pele?
7: Linford Christie is just such a complicated character. He used to come out to Australia as one of the top 100-metre runners of his era and for Great Britain, and usually it was the Americans or the Jamaicans, so he already stood out because of that. Very cocky, very proud, very confident, and I've always admired that. Some people say, oh, it's an off-putting personality, but you almost need to have that personality to be a great champion in sport. Mm. Because the number of people that are going to try and tear you down, not just every other person in your race, but everyone around you, you know, it's the tall poppy syndrome. So it's almost like you have to be, I really don't care what any of you think. This is me, and this is how I'm going to tell my story. And Linford Christie very much embodies that. But he then went to the 1996 Olympic Games as the defending champion and was disqualified.

0: tried for braking, you know, taking off before the gun. And it wasn't actually before the gun, but they deemed that his reflexes could not have been that fast. And so they disqualified him. And you should have heard the arena. There was just a pin drop. Here was the Olympic champion being disqualified and he refused to leave the track and nobody knew what to do next. I mean, he just... amazing. And of course, then he was also caught up in various drug scandals. And it's a remarkable story, a remarkable man.
1: So what actually do you think helped Pelé and Linford Christie reach the top?
0: Pelé's a very different character, a very gentle, and it's always a bit of a conundrum saying that. I don't think there's any such thing as a gentle athlete, because in order to be the best, you've got to be as tough as they come. But he really worked on his off-field persona, I suppose, and he was just a lovely man, very accommodating, an absolute hero in the biggest sport on the planet, football, because everyone knows how to kick a ball, so everyone can relate in some way. He's known as the Black Pearl, and I guess there's elements of delicacy surrounding that, whereas Linford Christie was much more the, you know, I've got muscles, I've got testosterone, and there's no doubt about that.
1: Well, let's listen to your interview with Linford Christie and Pelé.
2: Well, they're going down on their blocks once more. Helicopter flying overhead. Barely any noise in the stadium now. It'll be a complete hush just before the start. Azinwa's unsettled in lane 7. Burrell told to place his fingers behind the line. They're still on the marks. And Mitchell's not ready in lane 4. Put his hand up. He raised his right hand. Dennis Mitchell, he wasn't ready. He was unsteady on the blocks. An official came over from the outside of the track and spoke to Burrell, and I think that put Mitchell off.
3: I tell you who's just as nervous. I think the starter, this is the same bloke we had yesterday, the starter, the local Spanish official, and I think he's as nervous as the runners.
4: I think Mitchell there too, a little unsettled after the first break, and a very smart move there to put his hand up while we're in the mark position and just to get his collect his thoughts and relax before he kicks off for this big race.
2: Fredericks walks up in lane 3. He went back further than the other runners towards the markers, and they come up onto their blocks for the men's 100 metres final here at the 25th Olympiad at Barcelona. On their blocks. Set. Away. Burrell got away quickly. The two Nigerians. Zidman and Dunigan away quickly. And Mitchell going fast. And Linford Christie coming through. And Fredericks. And Linford Christie. Linford Christie wins it. Fredericks is second. Mitchell is third. Close for fourth. Maybe Burrell. But Linford Christie of Great Britain has done it. In 9.96.
4: I think I picked it, George, the power and the strength of Christie overcoming the rest of the field, and he was able to reproduce four big races to come through and win the final, 9.96, a following breeze of half a second, but who cares?
0: England's Linford Christie winning gold in Barcelona for the 100-metre sprint and tasting a sweeter moment of glory than in 1988 when Christie was awarded silver behind Carl Lewis in Seoul. The reigning Olympic champion is with us now on Grandstand. Thank you for spending some time with us, Linford. Do you tingle when you hear that moment of Olympic gold replayed?
5: It gives you goose pimples now and again, you know, makes your skin go all funny because, you know, you try and rerun it in your mind.
0: Can anything outdo an Olympic gold medal?
5: Well, no, not really. I think it's the pinnacle of every athlete's career to be Olympic champion. And once you're Olympic champion, then everything else is just added on, really. There's nothing that can outdo that.
0: Just listening to the rerun of that tape, it seemed like an absolute eternity from the false start, which we didn't hear, up into the eventual start of the race. Did it feel like an eternity for you in the blocks?
5: Well, I can't really remember much about that, actually. You know, I remember the two false starts, but I think that's about it. I don't really know how long it was or can't even, you know, recap on how long it took to get back on your marks.
0: You almost denied yourself the experience of Olympic gold by announcing a retirement prior to the Games. How thankful are you to your coach, Ron Rodden, for talking you out of retirement?
5: Well, I'm very, very thankful, actually. And it wasn't just Ron. It was also a lot of people at home in England. They wrote to me asking me to give it one more try because, I mean, I felt that I'd come to the point in my career where I ran as fast as I felt I could run. And... you know, finishing fourth, no medal, then I felt that it was time to quit. You know, and I'm grateful to Ron and all the other people who talked me out of it.
0: So does that mean going into Barcelona, you

0: perhaps didn't have the confidence that other people had in you?
1: Well, no, not really. I mean, I had a lot of confidence in myself. I think at the start of the season, you know, I said to everyone I was going to win. And a lot of people saying, no, you're too old. This and, you know, it got to the stage where after a while I was beginning to think maybe they're right. Maybe I wasn't, you know. All right.

0: And all I was saying to myself is, God, you know, I'm going to win, I'm going to win. And crossing the line, I thought, shit, what have you done? You know, you've won. And that's all that went through my mind. You know, I thought, God, you know, this is it, you know. And in one way, I mean, I was happy. Went the other way, I thought, oh, you know, my life is going to change. Things are going to, you know, change around me. And I didn't really want that change. So, you know, I wasn't really elated on that part of it.
1: And when you're up on the dais?
0: Well, it was really great. You had a little lump in your throat, and you know, usually people cry, but I thought, no, there's no way I'm going to cry at you.
1: Yeah, real men do cry, you know.
0: I realised that, but I don't think my friends would allow me to live that down. And also, I was thinking on the feeling, because, you know, before the race, I was speaking to Evelyn Ashford and a few others, and everyone's saying this great feeling of being an Olympic champion. And it wasn't, you know, it was one big anticlimax, because I suppose I was expecting this feeling, and it wasn't there. It wasn't there at all. So apart from that, I mean, it was really, really nice, you know, standing up there and hearing God Save the Queen for a change instead of, you know, the usual America, land of hope and glory. It felt pretty good.
1: And where's the medal now?
0: Oh, it's somewhere over. I think it's in the cabinet, or it's in the cupboard somewhere. I'm not.
1: You think?
0: I think.
1: Gosh, I imagine anyone that I know, if they could get their hands on that gold medal, they'd know where it is 24 hours a day. It doesn't mean that much to you?
0: Well, it means a lot, because it means I've achieved, you know, the ultimate in my career. But on the other hand, there's a lot more things I'd like to go out and achieve. You know, I'm thinking about the World Championship later on this year. And I think if you dwell on, you know, the Olympic medal all the time, then, you know, your focus becomes different.
1: After, as you say, the greatest moment in your life, why didn't you decide to retire then? What has made you go on for the next World Championships and the Commonwealth Games in Canada 94?
0: Well, firstly, the World Championships is something I haven't won. You know, I've won everything else there is to win, apart from the World Championships. So I decided, why not go on to that? It feels good to be number one in the world. And people say maybe Carl wasn't there and things like that. I mean, I don't think Carl Lewis would have made one bit of difference with the results. And I'd like to defend, you know, the European and Commonwealth title, because, you know, I feel I still got it in me. And it's just nice just to go one full circle and, you know, get out.
1: Remembering back to Seoul, you finished third behind Ben Johnson and Carl Lewis, but of course Ben was then disqualified for failing a drugs test. How do you view that silver medal?
0: Well, you know, as I said at the time, I was very happy with the bronze. You know, it was my first Olympics, and no one was expecting me to do anything, and I came out there and I was running like personal best all the way through, so it felt pretty good. And you know, if the result had stayed the same and I'd got the bronze, I would have been very happy with that at the time, because it was the least I expected, you know. But since then, you know, my ambition has grown, and you know, I got ambitious and wanted to go on to bigger and better things.
1: What about the whole Ben Johnson issue? Did that affect you at all?
0: Well, yes and no. I think it affected the sport on the whole, not just me personally. I mean, I knew Ben as a friend. He was one of the nicest person on the circuit. You know, the Canadians and team as a whole, they were very friendly, very down to earth. And, you know, he used to come into the room with Colin and I and, you know, sit down and talk. And we'd ask him questions about training, about how to, you know, how he got out of the block so fast and everything else. And he was such a down to earth person, he would tell you. And so I felt, you know, I felt for him that way, because you look beyond the drugs and everything else. You look at the person, and he was a human. He's a human being, you know. And so, I cried that day, because, you know, I just felt very sorry for him, and I felt sorry for the sport and the way things were going to go.
1: I don't think you were alone in crying. I think a lot of people, after the initial shock, thought about perhaps ways that he was absolutely manipulated to get to the situation that he was in.
0: Well, that's right. You know, it's a shame. I mean, the athletes get punished, but I think also the people around them. You know, once you're an athlete, you're in the sport, and you believe that, you know, everything that your coach and everyone tells you is the correct way, because your coach, in one way, he becomes like a parent, second parent. And you listen, and, you know, this person is supposed to be directing you in the right way, so you tend to follow everything they tell you. And I think Ben got manipulated. Well, on the other hand, he's an adult. He should know, you know, what's right and what's wrong. And I think, you know, he's facing the consequences, unfortunately.
1: Did you have a similar relationship with Carl Lewis?
0: Well, no, not at all. See, Carl's a different person completely. I think the Americans

0: the whole are very different. They are not really as down to earth. You know, I think also, I mean, Ben's Jamaican like myself, so I think, you know, the background's very much the same and very straightforward people. So, you know, you treat people the way they treat you. And the American, they tend to stay, you know, stay off a bit, you know, and stick to themselves very much.
1: One of the difficult things in monitoring athletics from a general public point of view is that you don't get to see what a lot of the personalities are like. You say Ben Johnson is very much down to earth, Carl Lewis is more standoffish. How would you describe yourself?
0: Me, I'm just one of these normal, straightforward people, you know. I just take things as they come. I don't really get too uptight, you know. I'm a very serious person when it comes to athletics. But outside that, you know, I think I'm a good laugh. I think the rest of the team think I'm a good laugh. You know, life and soul of the party.
1: You're the entertainer on tour, are you?
0: You got it.
1: Do you find that somebody with as much power and visual strength as you is perhaps doubted more than a lot of other athletes and maybe picked on more frequently to undergo drugs testing? It's such a big issue at this moment. Do you find that perhaps you're looked at quite frequently?
0: Well, definitely.
1: Frequently?
0: It's got to the stage where even amongst athletes themselves, you know, they believe that once you put in a good performance, you've got to be on drugs, you know, because everybody's looking for an excuse. You beat someone, and they believe that the only way you've beaten them is because you're taking something. And, I mean, I got tested. I ran 3 races, and I got tested, you know, during those 3 races in Barcelona. And in Seoul, you know, the exact same thing. So it doesn't bother me at all. You know, I think it's good that people test me because it shows that I'm clean. But sometimes you do feel that you're being victimized because, you know, you're good. You know, and so he's trying to tell people, well, if you're going to be drug tested, you've got to be good, which is, you know, I think it's very wrong. And it's sad that athletics has become such, in such a way that the people or the media itself is criticizing our sport because it's trying to clean it up. You know, we go out there and they test people, and obviously, some, you know, now and again, someone's going to come up positive. And they criticize the sport, you know, saying, well, it's dirty, but it's not dirty. It's just that we're trying to do something. And every now and again, an innocent person, somewhere or another, will get caught up in it. It's, you know, it's just the way of life. But we're trying to clean the sport up, and, you know, I'm all for the drug testing.
1: Have you ever felt the pressure of perhaps this is the way it's going, and I know there's other people out there that perhaps are taking drugs, are on steroids, and to keep up with them, I've got to do the same thing. Is that ever a pressure on your mind?
0: Well, I think it goes through every athlete's mind some time in your career where you think, God, you know, I'm doing, you know, I'm training 6-7 times a week, and, you know, I'm flat out tired every night, and yet still I can't do it. So maybe, you know, in order to do it, I should be doing what they're doing. But I think it's just an easy way out. It's very easy. I think, you know, natural things takes a lot longer, and it lasts, you know, it can last you for a lifetime, whereas I think there's no shortcut to success. You know, somewhere along the line, you can't live with yourself. Well, you'll get caught somewhere there. And, you know, it's, you know, although I thought about it, I've never been offered anything, never been tempted, you know, really to do it because, you know, I've always believed in, you know, my own hard work.
1: And I suppose, like, the situation Ben Johnson is in now, he will forever wonder if he could have done it without the use of steroids.
0: Well, not only that, I think Ben will also wonder, you know, whether he ran as fast as he did, or, you know, with drugs, or maybe if he didn't do it, maybe he could have run faster. You know, you don't know. Maybe the drugs slowed him up or whatever. I think it's going to go through his mind, and it's something that's going to, he's going to have to live with for the rest of his life. His old generation, you know, his next generation of family, he's going to have to put up with that, you know, that somewhere along the line there, someone in your family did this or did that.
1: Did you get to spend any time with him in Barcelona?
0: Well, I mean, we spoke a lot. I mean, there was always this problem. People were saying, you know, the media was saying, no, Ben Johnson and I were enemies and stuff like that, you know, but it was a load of rubbish. You know, as I say, you know, you look beyond, you know, the drug situation, and Ben is, you know, as I said, he's a really nice guy.
1: Has he changed after the incident? Is he suffering?
0: Well, I think so. I mean, you know, especially when you've run 9-7 and all of a sudden, you know, you're really struggling, you know, to run, you know, 10-1. You know, it's a big drop, you know, big difference. And I think he's realised, you know, that he made a mistake. And, you know, I just say live and let live. He's paid the price. He's served his time. And to be hounded everywhere you go by the media, you know, can't be a very nice thing. And

0: You know, I don't think he didn't kill anybody. You know, he didn't steal or rob. So I think now we should just allow him to get on with life. And, you know, he's been punished enough by being beaten by people, you know, who years ago he would, you know, wouldn't give a second glance to. So I think that's punishment enough.
1: We're speaking with Linford Christie, winner of Barcelona gold in the 100 metres sprint late last year. Linford, is athletics everything to you?
0: No, not really. It used to be. You know, it got to the stage where I was really uptight about winning. I thought, yeah, you know, being, you know, successful all the time in athletics was the only thing. You know, athletics was my life. You know, I gave up everything because I felt that this is what I wanted to do. And it became, after a while, I stopped enjoying it, and it became a business. And so I wasn't happy within myself, you know. And then I think when I came here last year and I trained there, and being on your own and train on your own, you begin to have a different outlook on life. And I realized then that athletics wasn't the beginning and end of my life, and I started enjoying it a bit more. And, you know, the success came. You know, I think, you know, you've got to enjoy it.
1: You mentioned before that you are actually Jamaican born and you live in England now. How old were you when you moved to England?
0: Well, I moved to England when I was 7.
1: So did athletics start in Jamaica or in England?
0: No, it started in England. You see, and that is why, you know, I've got such loyalty to Britain, because I got my break in Britain. And although I'm Jamaican, I don't know much about Jamaica at all. Everything I know is British. And so therefore, you know, as far as I'm concerned, you know, I'm 100% British.
1: How did it all begin, athletics?
0: I think I was about 8 years old in primary school. I was running across playing soccer one day, and one of the teachers saw me and he said, you know, you look good. Why don't you try it for the school team?
1: You don't mean you were that big when you were 8 years old?
0: I wish. No, I was skinny, very, very skinny, you know, lanky sort of person, you know. And I mean, I just tried out, and I wasn't winning, you know, but I just enjoyed it and started from there.
1: And tell us about the times you were mentioning the other day, having to get to training and get home, and the type of gear you were wearing compared to some of the young athletes these days who run around in the multi-million dollar outfits or shoes.
0: Well, you see, the problem is, I mean, when I started athletics, to be honest with you, my dad bought me my very first pair of spikes, and he said to me, the next pair you want, you go get it yourself. And, you know, I was wearing these spikes where you couldn't change them. They were leather sole, and, you know, it was pretty tough. I didn't have a tracksuit. I was wearing a pair of cut-down jeans and, you know, woolly jumper, and that was it. You know, I used to jog around the track, and, you know, I did it because I wanted to do it. You know, I mean, it got to say sometimes where we used to, when you progress on your spikes, we used to take the studs out and wear the spikes to train in. And then when we got there, we'd, you know, put the studs back in and ran the track. You know, it was really different, but it was because I wanted to do it. You know, it was sacrifices. And I think, you know, most people who've come through with that kind of success, you know, have been through that kind of thing. And I think you've got to sacrifice. You've got, you know, do it because you want to do it. And, you know, it wasn't always easy. I was unemployed for quite a long time, you know, trying to make ends meet, and didn't know where my next penny was coming from, but I was just running because I enjoyed it, you know. And I think because I enjoyed it so much, I put the work in, and the more work you put in, obviously, it pays off.
1: Did you imagine this type of success in those early days?
0: No, not at all, not at all. You know, I just realized I just wanted to be an athlete. You know, I just enjoy running. I enjoyed beating people. And I think also because I wasn't training that much, and I just got my kicks out of beating all the guys who were training really hard.
1: Yeah. So you were one of those awful people that only had to put in half the training and you'd still thrash the rest of the field.
0: Well, that's it. You know, I was very, very lucky, you know. And a lot of people now, when I say to youngsters, you know, you got work, and they say, oh, well, you know, you didn't start training till you were 25 or whatever. But, you know, I was just one of the lucky ones. And it's not always going to be like that, I think. You know, it's a lot of hard work, and you get out what you put in.
1: Obviously, to reach those heights, you had to forego a great deal. Do you have any regrets? Anything you feel you've missed out on?
0: Well, no, not really. I have no regrets at all. You know, I think if I could live my life again, I'd do exactly the same thing. You know, I started, you know, training really hard when I was 25, and I've seen a lot of people who were a lot better than I was at the time come and go. And I'm still around, you know, at 32. and running better than ever, enjoying myself even more, you know, and I think athletics keep you young. Most of the guys I hang around with, you know, on the track are all, you know, like Colin Jackson, 25, Dawn's 26, so I enjoy that. You know, it keeps you young, and, you know, I wouldn't change it for anything in the world.
1: Well, you've been dubbed old gold for being the oldest man ever at 32 to win an Olympic 100 metres. It's not a very romantic title, is it?
0: Well, no. You see, but that's the media. The media, especially at home, they can't get down to actually praising someone or giving credit where credit is due, saying, OK, you've done really well. They've been telling me I was old since I was 26. And although I'm only a few months older than Carl Lewis, you know, they never say, OK, Carl Lewis is old. If Carl Lewis wins something, then he's great. You know, I think they just begrudge me, you know, the actual credit of saying, OK, Linford, you're really good. You've done really well. And the only time they ever gave me credit is when Carl Lewis says, oh, Linford's the best in Europe, the best you've got. And then a few papers will say, oh, yeah, you know, Linford's the best we've got because Carl Lewis says so. You know, I don't look for any credit from those people. You know, I just go out there, do what I need to do. And the more they say bad things about me, the better I'll do. You know, and they can't, you know, one day, you know, they can't beat me. They're going to have to join me.
1: That sort of negative press, is that one of the reasons you've come out to Australia to train, to warm up for the World Championships?
0: Well, no. I trained there last year and it worked really well. I think the Americans and a lot of other countries, but even Australians, they have the advantage because it's warmer here. It's better for your muscles and you can go training and feel that you want to do it. In England, when it's pretty cold, so you go out to the track and your bones are stiff and you really think, oh God, not today again. And sometimes it's so cold that your feet are just going through the motions. You don't know what your mind's, you know, telling it to do. And being here, it's worked. I can put a little bit more effort in because I feel more comfortable in the warm weather. And it's the only reason I'm here.
1: What about walking down the street? Are you noticed as frequently here as you must be at home?
0: Oh, it's got pretty bad. It's getting pretty bad, to be honest with you. I was down at Bondi today and, you know, loads of people, you know, they come up and say, oh, you know, well done. And, you know, it's something I've got to have put up with, unfortunately. It comes with the job and, you know, it's nice. I suppose I start worrying when people stop, you know, when they stop asking me for autographs, stop saying, you know, well done on the street. I think one day I'll miss it.
1: Yeah, I was going to ask, do you try and go to areas where perhaps people don't follow athletics and may not recognise you, or do you prefer to be in that limelight where everyone says, hey, there he goes?
0: Well, you know, I don't purposely go to an area and say, OK, I don't want to be recognised or I want to be recognised. You know, I'm not one of these celebrity-type people. You know, I don't like the publicity side of things and all that. You know, I'm just a homely, down-to-earth person. I just enjoy doing what I'm doing. You know, I'm not different from the man in the street. It's just that I'm utilising the little bit of talent I've got a little bit better than the average person.
1: What do you do when you're not Linford Christie at the track? I mean, do you cook, sail, write?
0: I cook very good.
1: Do you?
0: Yeah.
1: Your specialty? What's your specialty?
0: I cook anything. You know, I can bake cakes. You know, I do a lot of things like that. I watch TV and stuff. You know, I make some woman a good husband one day.
1: Is there anything that you'd like to do but you haven't done for fear of being recognised? Or because you always have to live up to a certain image, don't you? You have to be aware of everything you say, everything you do, because it's going to be reported.
0: No, I don't care.
1: You don't care?
0: No, I just, you know, as long as what I say is the truth, and my conscience allows me to say it, then I say it. You know, I'm not worrying about people. You can't please all the people all the time. So I don't go out there and say, OK, I've got to be really careful what I say. As long as I say, you know, the truth, then who cares what, you know, the media reports or what people want to say. I'm not going to change or live my life a lie just because, you know, the media is going to report something I say. I mean, they'll lie on me anyway. So, you know, what the heck, I don't care.
1: There's one thing I've always wondered, and that is, how does somebody in a position like yours gauge whether people you meet are being genuine or whether they're trying to just share some of the glory that you have? I mean, it must be very difficult to pick and choose your friends.
0: Well, it is very difficult, but, you know, the way I get around it, I have still got the same old friends I've had before I had success, and they're the people I call friends. You know, most of our people, they become acquaintances. And you take people for what they are.

0: till they prove to you to be any different. So people stop me in the street and they say, "Hi, Linford, how you doing?" I say, "Hi, how are you?" You know, I don't really look for it and say, maybe they're not my friends or whatever. I just treat people the same way they treat me.
1: All right, at the turn of the century, where will Linford Christie be and what will he be doing?
0: turn of the century. I couldn't even tell you, to be honest with you. I don't think that far ahead. You know, all I'm thinking about at the moment is World Championships, Commonwealth Games, Europeans, and in 2 years' time, you know, get out of the sport. You know, I'm not thinking of anything else at the moment. I'm just going to be enjoying life somewhere with my girlfriend, you know, being happy, I suppose.
1: It's been great talking to you. Thank you for your time.
0: Thank you very much.
1: Okay, Pele, were you born a soccer player or did you become a soccer player?
2: I think I born to play soccer. But some people in Brazil, this was a newspaper that they wrote, if Pele was not born a human being, people, he will born a soccer ball. But then it's a little difficult to separate one of the other one, because God gave it to me this, you know, I think, challenge. And then I work hard to make this perfect.
1: Well, your father, Dondinho, was a semi-professional soccer player. Was he responsible for shaping your career?
2: Yes, of course. My father, he taught me a lot of things. He has experience because that time he was an amateur, because in Brazil you could not be professional. And he played a lot and he got injuries. And he make money, he lost money in soccer. Then all those experience he passed to me. Then I think he was very important in my life.
1: What about your mother, Celeste? She didn't want you to play soccer.
2: Yeah, my mother was a little different, different than my father. She has different view, because as my father has a problem when he got injury, he has a problem with his meniscus. He broke his knee, and then my mother was very upset in that time. And the same time when he stopped, I started to play, and then she started to argue with him to try to persuade me to play, to be a doctor or to be a teacher. She doesn't want to let me go to Santos. But later on, my father convinced her, and today I tease her. I asked her if she still feel I should be a teacher. But afterwards, you know, she gave a lot of support to me as a play, as a confidence, and I have a beautiful family.
1: What do you remember most about your childhood?
2: I think all my young age, I remember when they start to play in the street, when they pick up the nickname Pelé. Was something more important in my life. Because,
1: well, you were only 7 or 8 then, and you didn't like the name, did you?
2: Yes, I was around 7, 8 years old, and then a young boy, friend of mine, he called me Pelé in the street. We went, no, kick the ball. I didn't understand why. Nobody knows why. Then I got mad with him. Then I fight with him. I went to school. I get the same group of people, kids, you know, because we were in the same school, same college. Then they call me Pelé in the classroom. I fight with him. I got 2 days suspended. Then the teacher called my mother, and then she said, "I fight in a classroom." Then whole the college, everybody, the kids, the girls, start to tease me and call Pelé. Then I got the nickname.
1: But you don't mind it now?
2: No, now I love. Now it's very, very easy to recognize. It's very easy to pronunciation. You can say Pelé in any language. This become easy to people remember you.
1: When you were 14, you signed with first division side Santos. How did the other players treat you then? Because they must have been a fair bit older.
2: Yeah, they some players, you know, the older players, they even didn't believe, because they treated me like a child. And I was responsible. I had confidence in myself. But my age doesn't give too much confidence to them. And then sometime they worry about

0: about what I will do and what the way I behave, because in their mind I was a child, but in my mind I was already a man, a responsible man. And then I remember when they Santos had a game in Santos, I was 17. Before that, I went to the army. Then I went out with the players because we won the game. Then they went to the nightclub. They say, Pelé, you go home. You don't go to the party because you are too young. I got so mad because they sent me home. I could not go to the party.
1: Well, now in Brazil, I think there's millions and millions of children kicking a soccer ball around the streets the same way as you did. Is their childhood very different to yours?
0: No, I think it changed a little bit the world, the education. When we talk about Brazil, because I think every kids in the world want to be a soccer player because it's the biggest sport in the world. And the principle of the pool counters, this is the way the kids, you know, get some money, get recognized. And today is a little change in the world because the small field, you didn't have more because all the big seats grow and then you didn't have a neighborhood to play. And then the kids have to go to school or to the pro team to play as youth. Then it's a little bit different than my start.
1: What did you think when you were just 16 years of age and you were called up to play in the national team?
0: I didn't think anything. I didn't recall what I think. I was so surprised and I was emotion. I didn't believe in the first time when I started training with the pros, the big names there. I started to look them. Then it was a dream for me, like a dream. I didn't have a... If you ask to me, what do you feel? I cannot tell you because it was some different emotion. It's hard to explain what you feel.
1: What about the first World Cup in Sweden in 1958? Do you remember the overpowering atmosphere when you ran out onto the arena there?
0: Yes, I remember because I have some good history about this World Cup. Because first of all, I was one player who wanted to be in a team. I didn't have too much experience because I was a child who was there. Other players was young too, but not young than me. And when we got there, we started training. That was something outside from the game, but it was very important for my education. That time we used to be very well tight on discipline. And my mother, I remember, when I went to Santos, my mother, she doesn't want to talk about the bikini, about the tanga, because Santos was a port. I used to live in Bauru, and they didn't have a sea there, don't have beach, and the people don't understand well. Then, to me, it was something very special to see the girls with a babe suit. But even that, when we went to Sweden, where we went to training, next to the hotel, they have a lake. And the girls in Sweden used to take sun and a nude, naked. I could not believe that. I didn't look to the girls because I thought it was terrible, to look to the girl that way. This was something who I never forgot in my life. Because my education, we are Catholic, my family is a very Catholic, the Brazilian people is very Catholic. Then I thought it was something wrong if I looked to the girl naked.
1: Maybe that's the inspiration you needed to score those four goals.
0: we have a very nice time. I was 17 to 18 years old. It was a big surprise for us. And also, when we saw different philosophy of life, different culture, then I learned a lot in the beginning of my life.
1: What about the 1962 Cup? You pull out through injury after just one game. What was the extent of your disappointment?
0: I got an injury in the third game. Brazil was a good team that time. We have training 2 months or 3 months to prepare for the World Cup. Then when you get injured, it's a very sad.

0: But I was in a very good mood because Brazil was in good position. The team play well. And then when you get injury, the team win, you have some recompensation. Then I feel sad at the beginning, but the end was fantastic because Brazil won the World Cup.
1: Well, it was about that same time that you were married and had your first child. Did that affect your performance at all?
0: No. I just felt a little bit sorry because when I have my first child, I was traveling. I didn't have too much time to spend with them, with him. Not that time with the hair, because my first child was a girl. Besides, everybody wait a new Pelé, come a girl. Then some people was a little bit disappointed, but I was very happy. Just a little sad because I could not spend too much time with her at the beginning.
1: Right, that was during the 1966 Cup, but then you hung in there for a record fourth World Cup in 1970, and Brazil beat Italy 4-1. You scored 6 goals in 4 games. It couldn't have been much better, could it?
0: That was important for me because, as I said, in 66, Brazil has a problem. I got an injury in Brazil, lost the World Cup in England. Then we have 70. That time was different from the first World Cup because my situation was completely different. In the first World Cup, I just was one more kids in the team. In the 70, a whole Brazilian people started to wait for Pelé to win the World Cup. And also that time I was decide to doesn't play in more soccer in the national team. I had a contract with Santos. I was decided to play 3 years more with Santos, then stop to play soccer. And the World Cup was the last one. My responsibility was very big. And I was very, very, you know, conscientious on that. And this, I think, making me feel much more comfortable with this World Cup because Brazil won for the Julio Rimet for the last time, 3 times, take the Julio Rimet definitively. It was my last World Cup, and then my performance was fantastic. I played all World Cup. This was very important to me. It was the best in my life.
1: Well, Brazil hasn't won a World Cup since then, as you said. Do they need a new Pelé?
0: Well, I think I need a good team, a nice team, because when I play, we had a good players, we have a good team, the team who used to play all together as a team, not as individually. But unfortunately, we didn't have some good players now. We have a problem. I don't know, maybe we have to prepare well and to see in the future, because as you see, since the 17, Brazil doesn't won any big championship.
1: What did you think of this year's World Cup, Italia 1990?
0: I was a little disappointed with this World Cup. I think the whole World Cup who I saw, that was more poor in quality than individual and the club. I think as a team, it was the same. We had in 24 team, you have 2 teams who you can say, okay, those 2 teams play good, give a show for the public. Pay open was a German and Cameroons. This is too poor for World Cup. I didn't like the way the teams, you know, performs in this World Cup.
1: The technical European game seems to have taken over from the fiery South American style. Do you think that will continue to dominate soccer, or will it change back to more flair?
0: Normally, you know, as everything in life, the things go up, go down. And then now the European football is, I think, is the best than the South America, than the Latin America. I think this is a normal, because sometime you see the create good players in South America and in Latin America and the Far East, and sometime we have a problem like we had a problem now. Whole South America, you didn't see good forwards. And Europe now create a lot of good forwards. And also something who is very important is the economic situation in South America, because all the biggest players in South America, they come to play in Europe because they have more money and they pay to the player. Then the kids doesn't have a teacher to see, and then it becomes difficult to create a new player.
1: What do you think of Diego Maradona?
0: He's an excellent player since the last World Cup in Mexico. Played very well. And this last World Cup, he didn't play well because he was injured. He was not in good shape. But Maradona, when he's in good shape, is an excellent player.
1: What made you so good? You're more like a gymnast on the soccer field than a player.
0: Tell me again.
1: You're more like a gymnast on the soccer field with all your flips and turns rather than just a soccer player.
0: I think soccer is a gymnast, you know, because you do everything what the pro and gymnast do. You jump, you turn, you know, you run. And I have a luck because always I was in very good condition, and then I work hard for that. I have to give up a lot of things to be always my 25 years career. I was always in the top of my physical condition. I am proud because everybody can tell, oh, Pelé didn't play good today. He lost some goals. But nobody can say Pelé was out of condition. Always I was running the field.
1: Well, let me read some statistics to you. In 22 years, you played in 65 countries, scored 1,277 goals in 1,355 games. That's almost a goal a match. Do you believe that anyone will ever beat that record?
0: No, I think it's a little difficult because I start too young to have another player to get 3 World Cup. It would be a little difficult. I have a 3 World Cup with the Brazilian national team and 2 World Cup with the Santos as a team. This make 5 World Cup. This will be a little difficult to get the goals. And today is more difficult to score goals. And the FIFA want to put the larger goals because they want to see more goals. And then it will be difficult to the forward, you know, get this point. And then also, I think it's very hard because God, when they do things, we cannot understand. We don't have explanation. I used to say, sometimes you see a lot of musician, but you have one Beethoven. Some you have a lot of a painter, but you have only one Miguel Angel. You know, then you have a lot of saint, but you have only one Jesus Christ.
1: And there's a lot of soccer players, but only one Pelé.
0: Only one Pelé, and then. It would be difficult to, you know, to see when there's gonna be another Pelé. And the other thing who I used to say, this is joking, but it's true. never gonna be a new Pelé because my mother and my father, they closed the factory. They don't do another one.
1: What do you remember of your last game for Brazil against Yugoslavia in 1971? Does it still bring a tear to your eye?
0: Yes, because when do you decide to live, you know, the thing who you love, always you have a sensation to lose something. Part of your heart is broken. And then I remembered, you know, all the people in the stadium, the full stadium, they started to shout to stay, still to go. And then this make you feel very emotional. And then I remember that moment.
1: You also played 3 years with the New York Cosmos. Did you like that?
0: Yes, it was a challenge for me because when I decided to accept to go to the state to work for the soccer there, I was in the same time, I had invitation to play in Italy, to play in Spain, in Real Madrid. Then I decided to work in America because the soccer there was not so well known. Then it was a challenge for me to play in Cosmos, a team who was not good as a college team. They have a few good players. Then they will have a hard time in the first season. And then after 3-4 years, now I have a very good recompensation because soccer get in a state who used to get 10,000 people, 15 maximum. We get 65, 7, 8. This was my dream coming true. And today, soccer is well-known in our state.
1: All right, now let's talk about Edson, the man. Will you one day be president of Brazil?
0: Listen, I never said that. No.

0: But a lot of the Brazilians do. They hope so.
1: Yes, I have a lot of imitation, a lot of newspaper used to write that, a lot of friends wish they say, but in my life, I never predict the future. Everything happened naturally. Then I am a person who what I have to do, I do. What I get, I face. If this happen one day, it's okay. But I don't have an idea. I didn't think on that.
0: Well, when you were born, a voodoo priest predicted that you would be king. He didn't say whether that was king of soccer or king of Brazil.
1: Well, I didn't know exactly what happened, but that's what my mother said. And when I was, when I born in Minas Gerais, Three Hearts, the city where I born. Then my mother said, some lady there come to her and say, listen, take care about this boy because he will be a king. And she starts to laugh, you know, because of a poor family. She said, that lady, she's drink because what she said, how come my son will be a king? Nobody expect that. And then that happened, but I didn't know. I wasn't there at that time.
0: You do a lot of work for the youth of the world. What are you trying to achieve?
1: Well, I have a since the beginning of my life, as we talk already, I started too young. I started with 15. My connection with the kids was very big all over the world, and then I started to receive a lot of letters when Santos used to travel. I used to be followed by kids. Until now, I don't understand. When we go to China, when I go to Russia, the kids 7 years old, 8 years old, 9 years old, never saw Pelé play, and then they come to the hotel, they want to like here, you have experience here in Australia. Then I think this is a big responsibility. I think we should try to transfer to them a good experience and try to get a better world in the future. That's my goal.
0: Are you close to your own children? It must have been pretty difficult traveling so much.
1: Yeah, it's a little complicated, you know, because you lost a lot of time. You didn't have too much time to spend with your children, with friends. But I think it's important, the fathers, when they stay with the kids, when they stay with their child, they give all the second for them. Doesn't matter if it's 1 hour, 2 hours, 1 minute, 2 minutes, but it's more important than stay little and give a lot, than stay a lot and don't give nothing, don't give attention to them.
0: How hard is it for you, though? I mean, the whole world believes that they know Pelé, and when they see you, everybody wants to stop you and talk to you. Do sometimes you wish you could shut it out?
1: No, I grow on that. My life and my personality, you know, was created on that. I think I didn't have too many problem with that. Of course, sometimes you want to be, you know, alone, want to be rest. Then when I had that feeling, I tried to be home and to go to the farm and to go to fishing. Then I spend some time, you know, in place like that. But normally I accept, normally it's normal for me. I think this would be much difficult to the player, to the stars, doesn't matter what kind of profession. When he get the reputation, when they become well known, after they have their personality create, then he has to change, then it's difficult for them. But in my case, I don't have a problem.
0: It's not just soccer you are busy with. You've acted in films, recorded albums, written songs. Do you want to sing us one of your songs?
1: I love to compose. I don't like too much to sing. I don't know how to sing. I sing, I did a album, but I prefer to compose. And I work in film because the soccer gave me an opportunity to do all those things. Unfortunately, I didn't have too much time, but I love to performance, to acting. And this is sometimes my pastime. When I stay at the home, I got the guitar, for example, and then I start to write music, to play the guitar, to put the song. This makes me feel relaxed.
0: Who's your favorite singer? Who would you like to write songs for?
1: Well, I like several, you know, international singers, but my feeling is a Brazilian music, you know, is a samba. You know, this is what I compose, what I wrote, bossa nova. But I like a lot of singers all over the world.
0: And what do you enjoy most about life?
1: Well, depend the moment, depend where you are. I don't have a tight feeling on that. I am very easygoing. I like, as I told you, I like music. If I stay in a place where I can hear some music, if I stay in a place where they have a sea or river or lake, I like to fish, you know. And I am a very easygoing. I don't complicate the life.
0: Pele, what are your dreams?
1: I don't know. I have a lot of dreams. And I think the more important in the moment is to give education to my kids and try to transfer to them what I got from my fathers. This is the first thing who I have in my life in the moment. And I have a dream. I think this will be a very tough dream. Is to help Brazil, the people in Brazil, the poor people in Brazil, maybe to try to work with anyone who want to work to finish the corruption, political corruption in Brazil, and then to see the situation in Brazil better for the people. This is a tough work, but I think I have to try to do something before I dead.
0: Edson, muito obrigado. Foi uma grande honra para mim. Thank you very much. It's been a great honor for me.
1: Muito obrigado. Para mim também.
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0: Hello, Katie Smith here. This next story is from the World Service podcast, Not by the Playbook, from the BBC World Service. And you can find loads of stories like this by searching for Not by the Playbook. To Spain now, where parasport is on the rise, and it all starts at the grassroots. The Tambien Foundation was set up 26 years ago with the aim to provide opportunities for those with disabilities to take part in adaptive sport. And it's starting to show in the medal tables too. Skier Audrey Pascual, who won 2 golds at the recent Winter Paralympics, first visited the foundation when she was 11 years old. This year, they launched an adaptive climbing program, aiming for more medal success at the Summer Games. Paraclimbing is making its debut in LA. Not by the Playbook's Ashish Sharma went along to find out more.
1: Jaime Hernandez puts his athletes through their paces. We're at a newly established indoor climbing center in a trendy shopping mall just outside Madrid. First up on an intermediate green climb, which is about 20 meters high, is Arroya. She's 15 and she's blind. Jaime has asked Ana, another para-athlete, to be her visual guide for this climb. She's climbing up and she's completely blind. It's incredible.
2: It's incredible. Yeah, it's amazing. Yeah, you have to feel everything, and this is the beautiful thing. No? Every route is good for them, so normally we choose different routes for improve them skills.
3: ¿Qué tal?
1: Raúl was the first person to climb this new route that they're trying out today. Quite frankly, she's inspired the rest of the team because they're all now lining up to follow suit.
2: Yeah, my name is Jaime Hernandez. I'm working as a ski instructor and head coach and coordinating activities, some different activities.
1: Jaime has spent 15 years coaching for Fundación Tambien. The non-profit charitable organization offers sporting opportunities for people with disabilities, but not just a chance to play sport. The foundation also helps develop athletes who can compete in sporting events, including the Paralympics. Audrey Pascual sent Spanish fans delirious after she won a historic 4 medals as a para skier in the Milano Cortina 2026 Paralympics earlier this year. The 21-year-old was making her Paralympic debut and was coached by Jaime at the foundation.
2: We met Audrey when she was 11 years old. We support her a lot of doing and try to do the best. And now she won for medal. We are really, really, really happy. And she create a new history in Spain. So I think it's important. I say, okay, Fundación Tambien can do that from the base to the high level. We love sports. And sometimes when you work with this kind of disabilities, the answer is no, it's not possible. Fundación Tambien can do it. This is important for us. So why not? I'm going to do the same. Yeah, to try.
1: What's the challenge for you as a coach with a group of people with disabilities, but they have very different disabilities?
2: You have to know what kind of disability they have. Then you have to talk with them and say, okay, is possible to do that? Yes or no? In this kind of activity, it's easy because there is a wall, there is a route, there is a rope. The result is the same for blind people or different disability.
1: Jaime's team has different disabilities. Arroya, who I saw earlier doing her first climb of the training session, was born blind. 2 more of her team have a form of cerebral paralysis, whilst the further 2 are wheelchair-bound. The team is a new one, but with Fundación Tambien, if the athletes are good enough, they'll be guided towards the qualifiers for the LA 28 Paralympics.
4: My full name is Bruno Opitio Suárez. I am finishing studies of administrative management. We know this foundation because I started when I was really younger. One of the things that I like the most of the foundation is that they treat us very well without thinking that we have disabilities. It's a sport that I didn't try it before, and I think it will be good for me, for my coordination, also for my stability.
1: I'm looking behind us at that wall. It's big. I mean, do you not feel scared or worried or nervous when you see that and you know that you have to get to the top?
4: I am very proud when I get to the bottom.
1: Oh, you mean the top?
4: Yes.
1: The top.
4: In the school, my English is really fast, but when I am outside my school, my English is not so good.
1: It's great. That's an excuse. There's nothing wrong with your English. It's very, very good.
4: Thank you.
3: Okay, my name is Monica. I'm the Bruno's mother. Bruno has a rare disease. The name of this disease is ataxia, and this has a very problem in the brain. He has a problem with the balance, with touch little things, with the coordination. Bruno has a very problem, a physical problems, and mentally he is very hard. He has a great capacity to achieve a lot of things. Sociality level is very difficult for the youngers with disability to have a group, to have a friends. To be a part of a group is very important, not only at competition level.
1: How tall is this wall?
5: 15 meters.
1: 15 meters?
5: Yeah.
1: Around 15 meters. Just looking up at it, it's all divided in different colours, and the colours will decide the difficulty. So we've got one of the easiest ones is pink-red, and then it moves on to yellow, which is harder, and then you get to the really difficult ones, and the blacks, which looks impossible because it's almost like flat against a wall, so there's very little grip on it.
6: He's climbing the green because it has a bit of overhang, so we want the team to
1: try. Ana Gomez helps Jaime when her training coincides with his class. She is a para-athlete training with a different team because she's preparing for the Los Angeles 2028 Paralympics. Ana was born without a forearm on her left side, and she only took up climbing when she was 35. Now, aged 38, she's hoping she can fulfill an Olympic dream.
6: Just like to be climbing for 3 years and be dreaming with like going to LA is like, sometimes I feel like imposter syndrome, like, are you really like crazy? But then I'm on track. I've been to international competitions already for 2 years. It's going to be 10 participants from the world, and I'm now number 10 in the international ranking. If I keep working, I hope I can be there. The international championship, it's going to be 1 year before the Olympics, the Paralympics. I mean, the podium maybe has something to do with going or not going, getting tickets. I don't know. We have to see. And like for me, it's also interesting because I was born with a disability, but I never got in touch with people with disabilities. So it's also interesting to see like more people with disabilities are in the climbing gyms, and it's getting bigger in terms of visibility, in terms of opportunities for like practicing competitions. So
1: the story of Fundación Tambien is over 25 years old. It was founded by the elite Spanish athlete Teresa Silva. Whilst preparing for the Paragliding World Championships in 1989, Teresa suffered an injury which left her in a wheelchair. She then discovered adaptive skiing in the USA, and seeing how far behind Spain was in disability, disability sports, she was inspired to create Spain's first skiing team and then set up the Fundación También to help other people with disabilities experience all sports.
5: I'm Edward Elliott and head of experiences and sponsorship at Iberdrola. In the Iberdrola Super Awards, we've got six different categories with social inclusion, competition and diffusion.
1: Teresa's work has been inspirational, and many Spanish companies like Iberdrola today have social inclusion policies baked into their ethos.
5: The sponsorships team here goes through and evaluates the different projects. And then ultimately the choice of the winning projects, right, doesn't come down specifically us to here in Iberdrola. We have a panel of honorary judges, right, of sort of esteemed figures of sports world and sports journalism here in Spain. The prizes per category, as I mentioned, are €50,000, right? So this is really important for us because I think any prize for any of these projects and any sort of money compensation for them will help in their projects, but we feel that with 50,000 it can really be life-changing for the people involved, for the club, for the project that wins the award. It's nice to be able to follow up, to see those stories, to see how they've gone through, and to have those stories be part of the awards going forward, right? We're on our sixth edition now of the Super Awards, and so it's always nice as we go along and continue with these awards to look back and see the real impact that these projects have achieved. Iberdrola have been for the last 10 years been promoting equality through women's sports in particular, and if you go back 20 years, been promoting equality through sports as a whole and working with the Spanish Paralympic Committee for the last 20 years. So within that context, we have the Iberdrola Super Awards, and that allows us to cover and to support a lot more of these social projects on around different, as I was mentioning, with the categories, inclusion and different diversity issues. These awards really open up the possibility of having that help from Iberdrola across loads of different clubs, smaller sort of clubs, individuals that might not necessarily be involved otherwise.
1: Whether Bruno or Anna can make it to Los Angeles for the Paralympics in 2028 waits to be seen. But the very fact that they have an opportunity to try is one of the legacies of the Fundación También.
0: The not-so-intrepid Ashish Sharma on the secrets behind the recent Spanish success. And look out for them climbing to the top of the podium in LA in 2 years' time. That story was taken from Not by the Playbook on the BBC World Service. And you can hear lots more fascinating stories just like that by searching Not by the Playbook wherever you get your podcasts from.

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1: And you just go with it.
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0: The widespread devastation in Nepal following catastrophic flash flooding has washed away villages and destroyed critical infrastructure. The death toll continues to rise while search and rescue teams work tirelessly to locate the hundreds missing. 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
2: 30 years ago, New South Wales completed a clean sweep of the State of Origin series, winning twice at the Sydney Football Stadium in 1996 and once in Brisbane. It was an historic series for the Phil Gould coach Blues. They became the first Origin team to make it a three-game series with the same 17 players. Now, considering the news this week with Stephen Crichton and now Casey McLean ruled out of State of Origin,

0: the MCG. It just shows how difficult that is. Rod Wishart, you remember, was a wonderful player for the Illawarra Steelers, for St George Illawarra, for New South Wales, and certainly for Australia. His test stats are ridiculous. 13 tries in 17 tests and 40 goals. His last game in the NRL came in the 1999 grand final loss to Melbourne. But Rod Wishart was on the wing for the Blues in 1996, having been a part of State of Origin since 1990, the year after making his first grade debut. 22 origins in all. So let's take a trip down memory lane with one of rugby league's good guys, Gerringong's own Rod Wishart. How are you, Rod?
1: G'day, Andrew. I'm well, mate. And when you say 30 years since we won that series in 96, it's amazing.
0: I don't know about you, and I think we're the same age. It made me feel very old looking back on that, thinking, gosh, I remember that really clearly.
1: But, I mean, that was a great series, and we came off the year before off getting beaten 3-0 too. So, but my whole experience in Origin from 1990 to 1998, I played every series. We won six and we lost three. So it wasn't a bad record for New South Wales, but it was really fond memories of that 96 because, we won 3-0.
0: Tell you what, Rod, plenty of Blues players over the last two decades would take that record, six series wins in 9 years.
1: Oh, absolutely, yeah. I think the 90s was a good period of time for New South Wales. Obviously, we had some great players, but Queensland had fantastic players too. They were really strong, hard games, and always fairly close. And definitely 96 was pretty much the same. Even though we won 3-0, they were all close games.
0: Now, in chats like this, you've actually got to go backwards to go forward. So I want to go back a little bit further. And you became the first Illawarra Steeler local junior to play for Australia. What does that mean to you, even now?
1: Oh, yeah, it means a lot. You know, coming from the South Coast, Gerringong, Group 7, and the support we get from Illawarra and the Illawarra Steelers was fantastic. So to be able to, be a representative and firstly play for Australia for the first time. There's been some great players come out of the Illawarra and South Coast, no doubt. But the first Illawarra Steeler to play for Australia was great. And then since then we got some some momentum going, and there's been quite a few since. So it was great to be the first.
0: I was talking to Ruwan Sims the other day. We've got to get back to Gerringong. We had a great day at Mick Cronin Oval a few years ago. I think you're out of town, but it was fantastic and everyone was so welcoming. But I digress. In 1988, the year before you joined the Steelers, that was a big year for you too, wasn't it, with the opportunities you had for Country First, those were the days, and Southern Division.
1: Well, that was a fairly pathway that you really followed back in those days. It's country rugby league was strong, and you still had those country versus city games. And I think I was an opportunity for me. I made a mark in the game, and then I had a few other clubs approach me after that to offer contracts. Steelers was one of them. And it was so easy to still live in a beautiful place like Gerringong, go half an hour up the road to play the best football comp in the world. So it was a pretty easy choice for me to choose the Illawarra Steelers, and I've had some fantastic years since then. So
0: in hindsight, were you surprised at how speedily you ascended up the ranks? You debuted for the Steelers in 89. I think you remember scoring a try in the midweek cup grand final against Brisbane, and the next year you're playing rep footy. It was quick.
1: It was one of those things. You just you don't really think about it. You just try and get in there and just play the best football you can. The first year in 89, Ronnie Hillage was the coach. We won two games that whole year, but in the midweek competition, the Panasonic Cup, we made the final, and it was a real memorable final. We got beaten against the Broncos, but we put in a great effort. But it certainly put myself and a few other sort of young local juniors from Illawarra on the map. And then going into 1990, the following year, I started to play some good football. And before I know it, I got picked in the in an Origin side. And sort of 18 months prior to that, I was just sort of finished playing for Gerringong. So it was a big step.
0: That's crazy.
1: For me. Yeah. And it sort of it surprises you sometimes. I never had massive goals. They were all sort of done by small increments, I guess. And then before you know it, you realise you can take it to the best in the game. And that's sort of how it sort of progressed.
0: 1994. See, getting up to the 94 Kangaroo Tour, injuries had actually cost you a number of tests. I know you'd played test footy, but injuries had stuffed you around a little bit when it came to international footy. But boy, did you make up for it in 94. I mean, this is something that cannot possibly ever be repeated. When you broke the Kangaroos point scoring record on that tour, 11 games, eight tries, 71 goals, 174 points. You broke Michael O'Connor's record from two tours earlier. That will never happen again. But do people like your young bloke even believe that you could score 174 points on a single tour these days?
1: Yeah, it was. I played on the end of some great footballers in that team in '94, I went for the ride, to be honest, and they scored a lot of tries under the post, which probably helped me a little bit as well, I've got to be honest. It was certainly a great period of time. It was the last Kangaroo tour of England and France, so many great memories. And I look back and with fond memories for sure.
0: All right, now to give what happened in 1996 context, we need to briefly discuss, as you touched on earlier, what happened in 1995 when Fatty's Nevilles defeated your Blues 3-0. Often spoken about on this show, but how much did that burn in the veins heading into 96 as a team?
1: Oh, without a doubt, I think we knew we had opportunities in 95, and we just couldn't put the points on the board. Credit to Queensland and Fatty's job of getting a team together, and they were united, and they played some great football. I think Gus Gould probably took it upon himself to make sure that he didn't leave any stone unturned. There was a real good bunch of guys for New South Wales. I had some great camaraderie, and we played for each other, and we really made sure that we understood that we're playing for our state. And it wasn't just us, it was the whole state that was behind us. And gravitated to some good football. As I said, they were pretty close games.
0: Yeah.
1: But I think the first game was up in Brisbane, and we won that. So that was the key, I think, to win that first game.
0: Do you know my main memory from that, Rod? This was in a year of unlimited interchange, and Big Lazo, Glenn Lazarus, played all 80 minutes. No one could believe it at the time.
1: Yeah, it was. That was amazing. I mean, he was he was a Trojan, and he just didn't stop working. And I can remember one game, Lazo's off his feet. It was three quarters way through the game, and Lazo's come over to my wing, and he couldn't talk. He was so exhausted. I said, Lazo, get back in the middle, mate, where you belong. This is my wing. I wouldn't have said that to Lazo in the past, but it was only because he couldn't talk I was able to say that to him. But
0: hey, timing's everything.
1: He was just amazing, and the rest of the forwards pack were good. That's where the foundation was really laid, and we had a great set of backs, and we scored some tries, just enough to win all three games. So
0: well, Joey was playing halfback, Andrew Johns, and I think Jeff Toovey played hooker in that series and was player of the series. But you won the first game 14-6. You head to Sydney. You scored a try just before halftime in game two. Queensland forward Craig Greenhill created history, becoming the first player to be sent off in an Origin game. That was about midway through the second half. An 18-6 win. Do you remember what that was like for the team when the siren sounded and the series was in the bag?
1: Yeah, it was Yeah, we put some points on the board. We just had to make sure we held them out. And when we did, as I say, we're all exhausted. It was a bit of a relief. But we still, you know, we had a meeting after the game. We still wanted to win 3-0 based on the fact that Queensland did it to us the year before. So
0: yes.
1: the job wasn't finished. And in game three, we got off to a pretty good start as well. And then Queensland progressively came back and we won the game by just the 1 point.
0: It was a Freddie field goal, yeah.
1: Yeah, well, it was funny because Freddie kicked this field goal in the first half.
0: Yes.
1: I was thinking, oh, wait up, what are you thinking there, Freddie? But it was probably the point of the match that was most important.
0: Yeah, they did storm home because it's amazing how many people are still bluffed into thinking if a series 2-0, the third game doesn't matter. Tell the players that. Queensland obviously were desperate to avoid it. You guys are desperate to inflict it.
1: No, we was look. I've got to talk a little bit more about Gus because he sort of orchestrated the whole lot from the time we first turned up into camp in the first game. He'd fine tuned everything, and he wanted to make sure that the same didn't happen, and he knew that we had the team to be able to do it. It was just about to get us a little bit focused and understand who we're playing for, and we did it. And I think, you know, all credit to Gus and the other coaching team as well.
0: Talking to Rod Wishart, veteran of 22 Origin games for New South Wales. I'll let you go on a tick, Rod, but can you believe 30 years on that you only had 17 players for an entire series? That does seem unbelievable.
1: Yeah, it is. In sort of this day and age, even then there was quite a few injuries. So for us to go through the three games without any injuries was remarkable. But it was probably one of the reasons why we did win 3-0. We were very cohesive. We looked after each other off the field in camps. We bonded really well. So the fact that we didn't have to worry about any new thing come into the team was definitely a bonus for us.
0: All right, and finally, New South Wales won game one this year after trailing 20-0. What's going to happen at the MCG on Wednesday?
1: Well, hopefully we can repeat the 3-0. And look, the second game is the important one. You've got to get the series, and I think New South Wales showed on the field they've got the spirit. They understand what it means to put the Blues jumper on, and there's a whole state behind them. And the momentum's in their favour, but they have to start off a lot probably better than what they did in the first game, in the first half. But I've got every bit of confidence that New South Wales can not just win the series, but hopefully do a 3-0.
0: All right, Rod, great memories, mate. Lovely to catch up with you as always. Love to everyone in Gerringong. Thanks for joining us. Enjoy the rest of this year's series, 30 years after you guys won 3-0. Thanks, Rod.
1: No worries, Andrew. I'm just about to just pop up and watch the local Gerringong side play this afternoon. So good to talk to you, mate.

0: Edging on the Blind Side.
1: Teachers have got to be explain to kids that every time you buy a scratchy, you're not going to win. There are some times when you don't win. And you can have a run that obviously in time will be offset by a winning streak.
0: Ryan HG.
2: You just have to wait.
1: You just got to wait.
2: And patience.
1: Patience.
2: And you treat the losses with the same degree of enthusiasm as you treat the wins.
1: That's right.
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4: 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It was nearly 30 years ago when Australian tennis player Pat Rafter was the surprise winner of the men's US Open. Dismissed as a fluke victory by John McEnroe, Rafter returned to Flushing Meadows the following year and retained the title. And in doing so, became the world number one in the process. Not by the Playbook's Ashley Byrne has been hearing from the man himself.
5: It's the 7th of September 1997, and a crowd of excited tennis fans at Flushing Meadows in New York are enthralled as Australian outsider Pat Rafter battles Britain's Greg Rozetsky in the men's singles final of the US Open.
6: All of a sudden, I'd gone from an underdog to the favourite in my own mind.
5: After going two sets to one up, Rafter is determined to seize his opportunity for victory.
6: You know, you got everything to lose. For some reason, coming third or fourth is not as bad as coming second.
5: And as Rafter finishes the fourth set, 7-5 against Rozetsky, he not only wins his first career Grand Slam title, but also the US Open, Australia's first victory in nearly a quarter of a century. From his childhood in the Australian countryside, Pat Rafter would go on to reach the top of the game alongside giants like Pete Sampras and Andre Agassi. But as a young player, he was never sure he had what it took to be a pro.
6: In the 16s and 18s, I was really quite poor. It was a tough time for me over those next 4 to 5 years. I was 19 and I was sitting down with my mum and I just said, "Mum, I don't think I can make it. I don't think I'm good enough." And she just said, "But you don't need to make it. You just do whatever makes you happy." And that took a lot of pressure off me. So that was a turning point. I always remember that.
5: Rafter began to relax and his performance improved. In 1993, he qualified for Wimbledon and began his journey from a young talent into a top-level player, something he's still very modest about.
6: I had enough talent, but I wasn't the most talented, that's for sure. I was able to hide a lot of problems within my game through my athleticism.
5: But by 1997, Pat was on the brink of the big time as he entered the US Open.
6: I was playing pretty well. I didn't really think about winning it. I just thought about competing. I didn't have any expectations, that's for sure. So when I went there, I was just playing.
5: Rafter was the 13th seed and only 24 years old, so nobody was expecting much from him. But as the tournament progressed, more and more top players were knocked out. And in the semi-finals, he was drawn against the only player left who was ranked above him, Michael Chang of the United States.
6: I felt comfortable every time I went to play someone until I got to Chang in the semi-finals.
5: Chang was odds-on favourite, but Rafter beat him in straight sets and found himself in his first ever Grand Slam final against the unseeded Greg Rozetsky. Rafter was nervous before the game, but he got a reassuring word from an Australian great.
6: I was speaking to John Newcombe before he walked out and he just said, "No, you've got to start feeling confident about where you're at and you're better than him. This is yours. You're ready to win this."
7: At the start of the third set, Rozetsky threatened to fight back. He broke serve, but Rafter, playing his best tennis of the match, broke back.
5: Now, you beat Rozetsky comfortably and became a US Open champion, a Grand Slam winner. Back home in Australia, you became a bit of a superstar overnight, didn't you, really?
6: In a way, yeah. It was a few... You actually make me reminisce right now. It's been a long time, 20 years. So try and think about that time when, you know, you walked everywhere and people knew who you were.
5: The shock of Rafter's victory led many to write it off as a fluke that wouldn't be repeated. American player John McEnroe described Rafter as a one-slam wonder.

0: but with characteristic good humour and modesty, he says the criticism wasn't unfounded.
1: Yeah, he can say what he wants. He's entitled to it. And he was right. You know, I wasn't that good a player.
0: Obviously, you proved McEnroe wrong and progressed in that tournament. Did you think you'd be able to do it again?
1: No, I didn't think I could do it again. I went in there feeling a little bit flat, to be honest. And Nuke pulled me aside and said, "What are you doing?" I said, "I'm struggling here." He said, "This is a US Open. Get up, get up." And I was into the third round and I actually started getting up again. And then the rest of the tournament went my way.
0: In the semi-finals, Mark Philippoussis played Pete Sampras, beating him in five sets. And this led to an all-Australian final. Rafter and Philippoussis had once been rivals for the hearts of Australian tennis fans. But on the day, Rafter's athletic energy was too much for his Aussie opponent.
1: I had no pressures like I had against Greg, so for some reason I felt really open, really relaxed, ready to play.
0: Rafter was at the peak of his powers and at the top of the game. The following season, he became world number one, a position, he says, he didn't enjoy.
1: Yeah, this wasn't good enough to win a lot of tournaments. That was the thing, you know, so it was a lot of pressure and I knew it, part of the game, I suppose, but people like Hewitt, Kafelnikov, Sampras, Agassi. For me, I just wasn't as good as those guys.
0: Tell us about the Australian Open, because you never won that, did you?
1: No, I didn't, mate. I only won a couple of USs. That's all I could get. They wouldn't let me have the Aussie. I guess the closest one I came to was 2001 semi-finals, playing Andre two sets of one up, and I cramped. So that was a bit of a shame. That was the one year I played well. It was a great ride. I enjoyed playing well in Australia because I never did it that much.
0: Outside of his back-to-back triumphs in New York, Rafter's best Grand Slam performances came at Wimbledon.
1: Wimbledon, to me, is the greatest event in the world, and it just had this feel and this awe, had a really special energy to it. I really felt it, and I'll remember that feeling till the day I die. You know, like an old movie or an old film where you take with photographs, is that haze. To me, Wimbledon had a feel of haze and smoke and mystery, and I loved it.
0: Rafter was a serve and volley tennis player, a style of playing which is best suited to fast surfaces.
1: Grass was my surface, so there's probably only a handful of guys that could win Wimbledon, and I was one of them. And I was always got myself in position to win it, but never got there in the end. And being so close, you know, it's sort of pretty painful as well.
0: He reached the final of Wimbledon in 2000, but his opponent was defending champion Pete Sampras, the greatest grass court player of his era.
1: The match itself was really ugly. You know, Pete and I always played really ugly matches.
0: Rafter won the first set after a tiebreak. The second set went to a tiebreak too, which started off well for Sampras.
1: And I just came up with a couple of really good points, and I got up 4-1 in a tiebreaker serving to go up 6-1. And I choked, and I couldn't get a ball back over the net. You know, there were moments through Wimbledon that I reminisce on really choking badly, and that was one of them.
0: Sampras won the second set, and as the evening drew in, the momentum of the match was all with him.
1: It was dark, I remember. Gee, it was dark, and we shouldn't have been playing. I'd pretty well lost the match. It was time to go, give the crowd what they want, and pack up and head home.
0: A year later, Rafter was in the Wimbledon final again. But this time, instead of having to dislodge the imperious champion Sampras, Rafter was up against Goran Ivanišević.
2: Finally, Ivanišević got his break. Deservedly, the title was his.
0: And you were runner-up again. How did that feel?
1: You know, it felt terrible. I knew I was stopping at the end of the year, so it was my last chance to win the greatest tournament, and I didn't do it. And I felt like I should have, and it hurt for a long time.
0: Rafter isn't one for spending his time sitting in a bar with a beer looking back wistfully on his career. But when forced to reflect, he sees those two victories at the US Open as the highlights of a wonderful career.
1: There's a lot of other special moments, playing Davis Cup, representing your country, playing the Australian Open main draw for the first time, going to Wimbledon, but winning the Grand Slam was my dream and I got it.
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3: Corbin Middlemass with you on Grandstand at Lunch, and I'm very pleased to say our feature guest during the lunch break is the Mayor of Mackay. He's stopped by. He's in his third term. His name is Greg Williamson, and I'm pleased to say he's with us in our broadcast box on ABC Sport. Mr. Mayor, appreciate your time.
4: Thanks very much, Corbin. It's great to be here. And Greg, please, not Mr. Mayor.
3: I understand. Third term, is that right?
4: It is this time round. Yeah, I was Mayor back in the 90s, but I came back in 2016. So
3: right. It's
4: a wonderful place to be Mayor of, I can tell you, mate. And today, this is just surreal. This test match in Mackay, just surreal.
3: How does it all come about that you end up being the mayor of a particular city? So you're the Mackay Regional Council. How did that come about where someone first tapped you on the shoulder and said, hey, do you want to be the mayor?
4: You've got to stand for election, of course, and that's not an easy task in most elections. And we're 4-year terms, so, you know, I've faced a few elections. So you just got to put your hand up, mate, if you want to do something in the community, if you want to make a difference.

0: I've always thought local government is the way to do it, not state or federal government, because, you know, you're closest to the people here and you can affect, you know, reality. You can affect things to happen in your community. And you get to represent the community in fantastic events like this.
1: Are you born and raised in Mackay?
0: Fifth generation, so, yeah.
1: Wow. Talk to me about Mackay. We're learning so much about it, but what would you say Mackay's all about? If someone said to you, hey, where's Mackay? What's the heartbeat of the place? Well, what would you say Mackay's all about?
0: I mean, it sounds a bit trite to say about livability and community, but this is a fantastic community. Halfway at the Queensland coast, we're ideally situated. We've got 130,000 people who call Mackay home. So it's not a small town by any means. We've got fantastic jet services. I've added 8 or 9 jet services a day that connect us with Brisbane and further to the north as well. 42 communities of interest, 32 beach suburbs. So, you know, it's right on the coast. It's a fantastic community to live in. Our median age is 38, so it's a young community, and it's been 38 for the last 2 censuses. Right. So, you know, and this is the heartbeat of the nation in terms of the production of goods and services for the nation. We grow a third of Australia's sugar, and the resources sector underpins a fair amount of our economy. And so regardless of what you think about coal or not, we don't have coal mines in our community, but the 40% of the world's seaborne coal leaves our ports. And that's the metallurgical coal. That's the stuff you make steel out of. Be around for at last you and your kids probably, mate. So, and it earns a significant amount for Australia. So this region, Mackay, Mackay Isaacs with Sunday, the second most productive region in the nation in terms of GDP per capita. And we're only pipped by the Pilbara, I think, in Western Australia.
1: Right.
0: And there's more dingoes than people in the Pilbara. So, but you know, this is a great place to live. And you just look at the kids out here. These are all Mackay local kids.
1: Yep.
0: And how good is this for them to see on this ground their superstars for cricket?
1: The Mayor of Mackay is with us, Greg Williamson, on ABC Sport. It is the lunch break. This is Grandstand at Lunch on day 2 with Bangladesh currently reeling 3 for 39 in their second dig. How proud are you of this kind of moment? So there's only been 11 test venues in Australia previously. Mackay becomes the 12th.
0: Number 12.
1: Yeah.
0: And, very, very proud. I mean, this ground here has been here for over 100 years, not looking as good as this, but I used to live across the road, actually, in Kevin Street. So it was surreal for me to hear at the start of yesterday, said Mitchell Starc's going to start from the Kevin Street end. And, you know, as a kid, who would have thought that you'd have a test match being played here in Mackay? And yet here it is. So we are exceptionally proud of the Great Barrier Reef Arena, Terry Doolan and Adrian Young and all of the team who put this together. This is years and years in the making. And it's vision. You know, this Adrian's a paid employee, but Terry and his board are all volunteers. And this is a vision of a regional community who wants to get things done. And that's what Mackay's always been about. So we've got probably, and Cricket Australia has backed this up on a number of occasions, the best regional grounds, cricket grounds in Queensland, if not the nation. As the mayor, I can say that. And you know, it's not a drop-in pitch as we see out there. It's a fantastic effort by our ground staff, and the community just turned out enveloped this sporting match. So we are very, very proud.
1: We got a sense of that during lunch yesterday. So Barry Jansen came by and joined us, who spoke about the fact that he essentially took a lean against his own home to be able to support a grant that they got to upgrade the ground here, which is just incredible. And you talk about that community feel and everything that's put into it to be able to turn this place into what it is today. I understand a fair bit of competition too. I know Cairns were coming hard for this particular fixture.
0: But you know, we've had all the Cricket Australia officials here yesterday, and Tourism Events Queensland and the Minister for Tourism. They were all here yesterday and just singing the praises. This is a fantastic spectacle. But also, you know, it's about the passion in the community. Now, I know Cairns, we're up against Cairns all the time, and we're going to be up against Cairns next year for the One Day International when we take on New Zealand next year, One Day International. Darwin's already outbid everybody, and they've got the 2 finals. But the first one is up for grabs, and that's between Cairns and Mackay. So it's up for us now to say, it's got to be Mackay. Because this ground, we're looking for

0: 2032, cricket in the Olympics and cricket to be played here. Yeah. That's our goal.
1: Gotcha.
0: And so there's no reason, and Cricket Australia was saying that to me yesterday, there's no reason it can't happen.
1: Yeah.
0: And so we've got to prove over the next few years, we've got to prove that, A, and this is doing it now, we can host an event like this, we can host an international match, the city can accommodate it, and the transport system can actually allow it to happen as well. So it's all about a focus now, after this test match, it's all about a focus on 2032.
1: So what do you need to do to be ready for 2032? What else needs to happen to this place in Mackay?
0: There's a second stage of what you see out here now. That's the first stage that we're looking at right now, the first stage of the development, opened a couple of years ago. The second stage comes around on the seaboard side of the grounds here. And it will basically be a duplicate of that, but it'll also include a hotel over the background. It'll a cricket academy, hopefully, if Ian Healy gets his way.
1: Yep.
0: A cricket academy and some indoor sports type arenas. That will then allow this grounds to become self-contained.
1: Mm.
0: Self-contained, you can stay here. You know, the teams can stay here. The teams can train here. We've got all of the supporting grounds around us,
1: yeah.
0: As you can see. You know, these
1: amazing precincts.
0: This precinct is absolutely sensational for cricket, and that's what it was designed for. And that's what the vision of Barry Jansen, first put his own home on the line to make this happen. And so Barry's one of the icons of this ground. And then all of the people who followed him, all of the boards who followed him have actually made this happen. This is an incredible feat for Mackay cricket.
1: Did you play much cricket?
0: As a schoolboy, I did, mate. But
1: yep. Batsman, bowler?
0: No, I tried to be an all-rounder, but, you know, it's a bloody hopeless bowler, probably. But
1: And is it true you worked in radio before your political career took off?
0: That was the first job. When I didn't get into the Air Force, which was my initial life, I took the first job that came along in radio, and I had a really good time for about 8 or 9 years in radio.
1: Yeah.
0: And then I think I'm probably not allowed to say this, but I got married, my wife told me I had to get a real job, and then I have had a long career in business, and then and then local government.
1: How good. The Mayor of Mackay, Greg Williamson, with us during the lunch break, grandstand at lunch here on ABC Sport. That's an exciting prospect to think that with an Olympics on the horizon that this place could be in the mix for that. So next year, obviously, as you said, first port of call, try and make sure you can get one of those limited overs games, the ODI matches against New Zealand. What else would you like to see here? I know there's been the odd Shield game, there's been WBBL matches at different times. Yeah. What other fixtures are you hoping to try and to pull to this neck of the woods?
0: John Salter's been talking to us. John's on the board of Queensland cricket, and he's heavily involved in the over 45s, the over 50s. There's a whole range of tournaments that happen around Australia they're hoping to bring. We've also done the deal with Century Cricket. They've been here for 3 times in a row, and hopefully they'll keep coming back. And they grow. You know, they're growing every year. And through Century Cricket, we've also got our own team, the Rays now. That was established on the back of that. So that just gives another underpinning for cricket in this region and a pathway program.

0: 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And just what is our national identity?
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6: Getting to know you, getting to know all about you.
7: Let's get to know one of the all-time great fullbacks that we've ever seen in rugby league. He played 300-plus games for his beloved Roosters, also a champion for New South Wales, Australia and Italy. I speak of Anthony Minicello. How are you, Minnie?
8: Good day, Andrew. How are you, mate?
7: Always good to catch up, mate. I'm going particularly well, and I'm looking forward to getting to know you because I feel like your whole career, both on the field and off the field, has been part of my little cycle in life. What's the nickname you most prefer?
8: Well, obviously, the easy one is Minnie.
7: Yes.
8: The fans obviously call me the Count a lot, but in the inner circle, it's sort of the mountain cat, Min Cat, is the preferred one. So
7: right,
8: I've got plenty of nicknames, but it's the Min Cat.
7: Well, they're all good ones. How did you get the Count? I understand what it represents, but how did you get it? Who gave it to you?
8: I think Brett Kenny was my first ever representative coach for City Origin.
7: Right,
8: and he goes, "Mate, you look like the Count from Sesame Street." And I don't know, like the fans ran with it for my whole career, but in the sort of inner circle of all the boys, it was always Minnie, Minza, Min Cat, the Cat, you know? So quite funny.
7: That really is a lot. Do you have a middle name?
8: Michael.
7: Michael, okay. First job you ever had?
8: First job, I was actually cutting grass for a couple of different properties around Casula and Preston. So my mum would help me and she would do all the edging and I would cut the grass and I would get $20, $25. So that was probably my first job at 14, something like that.
7: I did
8: work at McDonald's for 6 months when I was 16 and then I signed with the Roosters and I went, I'm out of here.
7: Done, yes. Well, that leads to the next question about when you realised that rugby league could actually be your future.
8: Well, I was in Year 10. I was 16 and obviously loving all sports, but rugby league was definitely the favourite. And then it was, the great Arthur Beetson. I was Western Suburbs Junior. And the great Arthur Beetson sort of took me out of the West and put me into the East and got a 2-year contract at the Roosters. And I remember at the time, I was like, that's it, to my parents. I'm like, that's my new goals. I played first grade for the Roosters. And I remember my dad saying, well, you're Year 10, you can definitely go for it, but you need to either finish Year 11 and 12 or get yourself a trade while you're playing for the Roosters. And, you know,
7: how appealing was that to a 16-year-old on the verge of stardom?
8: Well, I didn't put too much attention on school at the time, so I said, you know, I'll get myself a trade. And my dad helped me get a job out at Austral as a cabinet maker or joiner, and I did the trade coming up through the lower grades of the Roosters. And, once I made my first grade debut, that job got left behind as well.
7: We are getting to know Roosters legend Anthony Minicello here on NRL Sunday. So are you still handy with your hands now?

0: I've got to mind a little DIY thing, but yeah, no, nowhere near as good as when I was training, that's for sure.
1: What's the best thing you've ever made, or the thing that made you most proud?
0: I actually made when I was coming up to the lower grades, Freddie Filler, the guide at the time and the man, he was like, mate, I heard you're a cabinet maker. And I said, oh, yeah, yeah, Fred, no worries. He goes, mate, I need something. Come over to my house in Collaroy and I need a big fish tank. So I made Freddie this big cabinet that this fish tank sat on. So that was, yeah, that was pretty cool.
1: I was going to say, building a fish tank would be a lot of pressure. A lot of pressure.
0: I know. But obviously it was great to come into Freddie's house. You know, at the time I was only young, really young, and got to know him a bit, and yeah, it was pretty satisfying as a youngster.
1: So apart from that, what's an achievement in your life you're most proud of?
0: Oh, obviously my family, my daughter, you know. We have one child and Azura's just, you know, everything to us, and it's amazing just, you know, watching her grow and how she loves sport herself and, you know, coaching some of the league tag and Oz tag teams. It's amazing.
1: Yeah, that's great. What's the best piece of advice you've ever been given?
0: Oh, look, I think, you know, you don't get anywhere in life without working hard for it. So work ethic was sort of drummed into us by both my parents. I saw them work tirelessly to provide for myself and my younger brother and sister. So I think, yeah, you don't get anywhere in life without working hard for it.
1: You are a very motivational speaker, and I know you work hand-in-hand a lot with our man Matthew Elliott. How important are words to people?
0: Well, say again, I missed the last part.
1: No, how important are words to people? Because some people say it's only words, but words can make a difference to people's lives. You're dealing often with, especially part of the Change Room program, with people whose lives are in real disrepair. How important are the right words to motivate people to get off, you know, get off the canvas?
0: I think when you're speaking, just be genuine, you know, and honest. And I sort of come from a lived experience with my sort of talk and what I sort of present, and that's through sort of lifestyle, nutrition, and the things that you can control and change to, you know, better your sleep and your energy production. Therefore, that all flows on to work life and how you feel each day. So it's when I sort of talk about the injuries that I faced and how I come out of them and the things that I do and continue to do, I think real lived experience really hits home to some people. And, you know, because life is always up and down, you know, so you got to sort of ride the highs, and then when you're in the lows, that's when your true character comes out. So it's interesting. You know, lived experience is really a key thing that people listen to and lean into.
1: And you, and we're going to move on from your actual rugby league stuff in a tick, but you had horrendous injuries. You're one of the best fullbacks I've ever seen, and we're often talking about how great that position is, both past and present. But you still played over 300 games. You had the most debilitating injuries you could ever imagine and found a way to overcome them. And I'm sure professionally that's got to be one of the most satisfying things you've ever done.
0: Oh, 100%. Like, you know, the first, 6 years of my career, I basically didn't get injured at all. I played all these games and things were coming really easy to me. I played in 3 grand finals in a row and I got the chance to win one at 22 and, you know, playing for Australia and winning Origin Series. It was an amazing run. But, you know, I was burning the candle at both ends and I wasn't looking after myself off the field. And, you know, it all come crashing down for 4 years with a series of back injuries, neck injuries, leg injuries. So that's when I sort of evolved and become much more of a leader and really dived into the role that, you know, nutrition or lifestyle and recovery plays on your health, immediate health, long-term health, all that type of stuff. And it was just, now looking back, it was a blessing in disguise to the business I have now and the speaking stuff that I do now is all part of that journey when I got injured.
1: Incredible. Just have a look at x-rays or be online of Anthony Minicello when he was at his most injured, and it's remarkable. Let's talk about your favourite sport other than rugby league.
0: I like watching all sports. I love my tennis now. I could play tennis every day if I had the time. I'm watching all the majors. I love that. Formula One, is probably up there, right up there now. And I've got my daughter hooked on it as well. She's a massive Kimi Antonelli fan at Mercedes. So

0: It's just a great sport that we're both into, which is pretty cool. So obviously the American sports and watching the Knicks win this year's series over in New York was huge.
1: It's captured everybody's attention, that, hasn't it?
0: Yeah, amazing. You know, I watched all those games, and it's you know, when someone hasn't won for so long and they get a chance to win, I love the people and the fans and how elated they are. And even watching the World Cup at the moment, it's amazing. Like, it's pretty cool.
1: Yeah, I've told this story before, that I lived in America as a kid in the late 70s, and I think the Knicks had previously won in 73. And 1977-78, New York is frustrated that they haven't won again, and it took until 2026, which is quite remarkable. So what's a bucket list sporting event you'd like to go and see? Is it Wimbledon? Is it Monaco? Where would you go?
0: Yeah, well, I've done a Super Bowl, so I've ticked that box, which is a massive bucket list. Yeah, definitely, my wife's actually been to the F1 in Monaco, so she's ticked that box, but I definitely want to do that. All of them around over in Europe, when the F1's racing, is just amazing. So one of those for sure, and definitely Wimbledon. That's, yeah, you know, it's just a classic event. It looks amazing. So lots on the bucket list.
1: I can see you puncing around with strawberries and cream too.
0: Yeah.
1: I can picture that beautifully. What was your favourite TV show as a kid?
0: As a kid, as a young kid, The Simpsons were always a favourite, right? Because it's all on every night.
1: Yeah.
0: So you just whack it on, and you know, your dad would come up and change the channel back to the news, you know.
2: Who is that lavatory linksman, Smithers?
3: Homer Simpson, sir, one of the fork and spoon operators from Sector 7G.
2: Well, he's certainly got a loose waggle. Perhaps I've finally found a golfer worthy of a match with Monty Burns, eh?
0: Oh, lady, he's, Two and a Half Men was pretty funny.
1: Oh, nice. Yeah, I love Two and a Half.
0: Yeah.
1: All right, what about movies? Your favourite movie of all time?
0: Sort of set in the south of France, where they're a bit, they deceive people. What's it called? Oh, Phil, I'm not like a massive movie buffet either, but it'll come to me when if it comes in my head.
1: Yeah, just shout it out. Apropos nothing. Right. Can you cook?
0: Yeah, love cooking. I'm pretty standard. I do a lot of slow cooking and sort of meat on the pan or the barbie. But yeah, love to cook. I get home and I can't just sit on the lounge and laze around. I just sort of get in the kitchen and start chopping, and I find it sort of relaxing.
1: So it would be a good mix. We could be roomies. You can do all the cooking and, you know, fluffing about, and I'll just relax in the lounge. I love it. So with your cooking skills, Anthony Minicello, you're hosting a dinner party. Which three people, alive or dead, are you inviting?
0: Ooh, everyone goes all the amazing sports stars, but I'm sort of left field a bit. I would have Dr. Joe Dispenza. If anyone knows him, he's in that sort of meditation sort of health realm. He's amazing. Who else would I would have sort of, because when I listen to books and podcasts, it's all in that sort of longevity space. So people like that really interest me, and I could just throw a heap of questions at. Not just the traditional Michael Jordan and all that, which would be pretty cool. But yeah, I'm in that sort of health, longevity, you know, living well past 100. All those people that are diving into the science behind all that—they're the guys that I would invite.
1: Yeah, it sounds like it would be a very zen occasion. All right, some quick hitters here to finish with. What's your favourite holiday destination?
0: The home sort of country of Italy is always a favourite, but the Maldives probably my number one.
1: What's your take on clowns, Minnie? Great fun or terrifying?
0: No, I think they're fun. My wife would say terrifying, but I think they're fun.
1: Summer or winter?
0: Summer.
1: Chocolate or vanilla?
0: Chocolate.
1: Sweet or savoury?
0: Ooh, like both.
1: Yeah, that's fine. That's acceptable. Peanut butter, crunchy or smooth? There's only one right answer here, though.
0: See, as a kid, it was smooth.
1: But have you moved on to crunchy, or you just don't eat?
0: No, I don't have too much of the peanut butter anymore, but, yeah, it was always smooth.
1: Mm. No, that's fair. And the last one, this defines you very much, Anthony Minicello. Tomato sauce, cupboard or fridge?

0: In the fridge.
1: Atta boy. You've got the last one right. Anthony Minicello, lovely to catch up as always, and fantastic getting to know you, mate. Thanks for doing this.
0: Appreciate it, Andrew. Good stuff, mate.

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1: Three new adventures for young readers. Rescued magpie chick Penguin Bloom tells her story in The Little Bird That Fell. 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And from the world of the Funny Kid series, it's Duck, When Nature Calls.
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0: won gold medals at the Paris Paralympics. She's released music and as of this week is now a published author. Talk about an overachiever. Her book Sink or Swim is out now and it documents her second life after the cycling accident that changed her life. Alexa, firstly, congrats on the book release. How are you feeling about it?
1: Yeah, I'm feeling really good. I'm really happy that the book is finally out. Like it's been a year or so now and I'm like, yes, it's out.
0: I always imagine the coolest bit is when you get it, you get to see it, it's in your hands, you can smell the pages.
1: Yeah.
0: What was it like when you got that first hard copy?
1: Oh, I couldn't believe it. I had like a little tear in my eye because I was like, I'm so happy this is finally out. Like it just made me so happy and proud for how much it's taken and time like that. It's amazing.
0: And what about the hardest part? Because I kind of think that's the cool bit, but the hardest part is the actual writing.
1: Yeah.
0: What was the toughest bit?
1: So like to get it out all on the paper, like to get it all out, to say the truth, to just put out the truth of my accident and even before and after. It was just so much to say that. And also the biggest thing is like, you know, bringing in about a traumatic brain injury. There was just a lot of factors in there that it was hard for me to talk about, but I wanted to share it in the book. So it was really incredible putting it on there.
0: Did you have to make a commitment to write something down or to someone to be like, I'm going to be, you know, an open book. All the good bits and all the bad bits are going in.
1: Yeah. So like I didn't want to put some bits in it, but then I got to terms of going, you know, Lex, it's a good thing to do that because it's going to help a lot of other people. So that's how I felt upon doing it.
0: Was that the goal? Did you have something from the start that it was about helping other people?
1: Yeah, of course. And also bringing awareness of traumatic brain injuries because it's something that I suffer with for the rest of my life. And, you know, it's going to bring out so much awareness.
0: You wrote it with Ali Pascoe. The book features not only your voice, but lots of people close to you. So your parents, your brothers and sisters, doctors. For people who don't know, you had that cycling accident, age 19, resulted in your traumatic brain injury, which is, you know, a lot of what the book is about. Reading those early parts that you don't remember, you say you don't remember anything about it, anything before it, really tiny snippets, but now it's down on paper. What was it like to, I guess you would have heard bits and pieces and you were taken back to the scene, but what was it like to see it written down by these people who experienced it, you know, firsthand?
1: Yeah, no, it was a lot because, you know, after the accident happened, my parents had to like fully sit me down and talk to me and tell me because I wiped all my memory and everything from the day of the accident. Like the neuro doctor said, I won't have 4 to 5 years prior, like any memory. So it was really hard for me to process the accident. And yeah, that was just like a hard factor to actually even see the photos and things on paper. It's really hard. Even reading it in the book, it got me. Like I did cry because it was like hard to read.
0: Did your parents, had they sat you down to talk like lots of times before, or was this the first time where it all was done in such detail?
1: Yeah. So like when I was out of the accident, that's like when my parents had to, you know, actually tell me exactly in details of the accident because my brain, I was so bad in the accident. Like in the hospital, I couldn't walk and talk. So I was gone. My brain was out. But in rehab, I had to come to terms with it. I'm living a second life, Lex. Like you've got to realize this. And that's why my parents had to sit me down and tell me exactly the story.
0: It's reading it and knowing you from like an outsider's perspective, someone who's seen the videos of you as this like bubbly, fun person, this who's full of life, you know, the way you talk about music and living your life. And then reading the book, it was really eye-opening. Do you think that's what your reaction, or you want people's reaction to be, is to see the entire spectrum of what you live with?
1: Yeah, because like people just think, oh, she fell off a bike. Oh, that's it. It's like, oh, no, I'm living a full second life. Like I have severe traumatic brain injury, like damage in my brain. It's changed my whole life. And so that's like, it's difficult. It's really hard living with a TBI. I have to be honest with you right now. It's so hard.
0: The heightened emotions is one thing that you hear about. Tell us day to day where that shows up.
1: Yeah. So my behavior is like very, very hard. Like, so my emotions go insane. I get sad, happy, angry, depressed in a day, in a second. It's like insane. And my emotions is just, oh my goodness. Like I can't even explain to you. That's why I have a behavior coach to help me guide me into the right direction of my behavior. But honestly, oh, when I wake up, I don't even know who I am sometimes from the memory. It's just

0: It's really hard. I have to be honest with you right now. It's so hard.
1: How are you doing today? Well, this is a stressful day, you know, telling people about your book and about these hard parts of your life.
0: Yeah, it's actually been a very busy day. And sometimes I don't remember, but it's okay. My brain's like 51st dates, but it's fine.
1: So when you say you wake up, does it take a second to work out what mood am I in? Like, what is my brain giving me in this moment?
0: Yeah. And like mostly every night before I go to bed, I do write out my notes of what I'm doing the next day. So I'm on board with what I'm doing. So I know that to try tame my emotions, to not make them so heightened. So that's a big thing that I have to do, which is, it's hard personally. It's really hard.
1: Yeah. So after the accident, how long was it before you were again swimming? Because doctors said to your parents, they said a few times, be prepared to say goodbye. They said you mightn't walk or talk again. Yet it wasn't that long before you were swimming again and competitively.
0: Yeah. So like when I got out of the hospital, the neuro doctors literally said to my mum and dad, like, we want to get Lex's right side because I'm physically damaged from the brain. So I destroyed my left side, which made my right physically damaged. And so now I'm left-handed, weirdly to say. I was always right, but now I'm lefty.
1: Really?
0: Yeah, I'm left-handed now.
1: Okay.
0: My right is really hard. I'm always a physio and things like that, but it's hard. Anyway, so the neuro doctors were like, get in, swim, and we want to get her to try work the right side. And that's where it all started. And literally, it was just, I had passion and I was like, I want more than just, you know, rehab. I've had a massive accident. I've got to go out there and do something good for myself. So that was the biggest goal. And I don't know, look where it's got me. I'm like, yes, Lex, you did it. Hey.
1: Yeah. Your dad talked about in the book, like channeling that anger that you had. So that emotion into swimming. Was that how you saw it when you got in the pool? You were able to harness all this energy?
0: Yeah, 100%. Like, you know, because I was frustrated. Like I'm living a whole second life. I was just always like, I want my old life. But if I think about it, I go, no, I don't. I love who I am now, where I'm learning to accept her and understand her. But yeah, no, it's just, I don't know, life is just hard.
1: Yeah.
0: It can be. Like, honestly, it is difficult.
1: And making the Paralympics is extremely hard. It's beyond just living a hard life. So how does your TBI affect training? Those tough sessions in the pool, which you have to do if you want to be a gold medalist like you are.
0: Yeah, like honestly, it's tough because like, especially with like my behavior, like every morning at training and I'm training my little heart out and stuff like that, but it's really debatable on my emotions and behavior, to be honest with you. It's difficult, but like I get through it and it's like, I don't know, I'm very determined and passionate person. When I want something, I'm going to fight for it. And that's what I've done since getting out of the hospital. Even in the hospital, I fought to walk and talk again, but I just have that mindset.
1: You fought all the way to the Paris Paralympics, world records, a couple of golds, a silver. Like, that is crazy. Are you able to fully comprehend just how wild that journey is in the space of 3 or 4 years?
0: I know, it's incredible. And I'm so proud of myself for how far I've actually come. But it like took me a bit of time to process when I won, because like with my brain, it's like the process of things, it takes a long time. And I was literally like, when I won and tapped the water, everyone was like, I won. And I was like a shock. I was like, what? Like, what? And then I got out and everyone's like, you've won, Lex. And I just couldn't believe it.
1: Yeah. Is it the heightened emotions of joy go wild as well?
0: Yeah. Yeah. I was out having the best time of my life when I got home.
1: In Paris, did you have a fun time?
0: Oh, yeah.
1: Yeah.
0: I still had a great time.
1: Yeah. What does the joy do compared to, say, the anger, the hard bits? Is the joy, you know, exponentially better? How do you experience it?
0: What was that? Sorry.
1: Like, how do you experience the joy? What does that feel like in your body when that heightened emotion happens?
0: Oh, it just like, it makes me just feel happy. Like, and I've done all the hard work. So I'm just like a little relief off me going, like, you've done your hard training. You've worked so hard at it. Like, look what you've done. Like, that's just a relief to be so happy. That's what it does.
1: Have you heard from other people who live with a TBI who are inspired by what you do?
0: Yeah, I have actually, and it's incredible. And I love meeting them because I'm inspiring them as well to get, you know, the help they need. And that's the biggest thing I want. I want there to be a day. So the day of my accident, the 17th of July, I would love that to be Traumatic Brain Injury Awareness Day. And I will fight for that because I feel like we all need to be recognized and known, because we all struggle with a TBI, and I It's really hard. It is really, really hard.
1: So there's not a day currently for
0: it? No, there's not a day. There's brain.

0: an injury day,
1: uh-huh.
0: but I want there to be a traumatic brain injury because that's what you're born with, a brain injury. With traumatic brain injury, you have it in life. Like me, I was 19.

0: Not a good day, the day of the accident on the bike. You're just not going back there. Yep. But sport has been the biggest part of my life since a little kid. I've just always been that little go-getter. Like, you know, ADHD, I just go out and get it. I'm like, wow. I just loved it. It's just been the biggest thing in my life, sport. It 100% is. And I just got so much passion for it, especially swimming. I just love it.
1: And then why do you want, because everyone, well, a lot of people love sport, but to take it to that next level and compete, where's that come from?
0: Oh, my mindset. I've got a good, strong mindset. When I want something, I'm going to fight for it.
1: Yeah.
0: So I'll make sure I get it.
1: Okay. So how are we getting this day on the 17th of July? Who have you talked to? Who are the powers that can make that happen?
0: I don't know, but don't worry. I'll push it. Yeah. I'll go. I'll get it.
1: Yeah. Congrats on this book. I do want to ask you before we finish about music. It's a big part of, you know, you love sport, but you love music. I know it gives you that joy. I saw that footage of you literally learning to walk again, like your right foot, your right leg wasn't really moving, but you were singing a song. How is it that that was in your memory and in your brain, that power of music?
0: Yeah, it's actually it's incredible personally, but like at the back of my brain, so like your music side and your creativity sit in the back.
1: Okay.
0: So I destroyed my whole brain very, very badly, but some of it down the back, I didn't, where the music sit, it heightened. So music, even in the hospital, I couldn't walk or talk, but I knew every word to every song. And everyone was like, what? How is this possible? Like, it was incredible. I see videos and I'm like, wow.
1: Yeah.
0: Wow. Yeah. So then, I don't know, music is the biggest part of my life, like personally. I love it more than anything.
1: When you think of your Paralympic gold, when you think of that crowning moment in Paris, is there a song that comes into your head?
0: Oh my goodness, I won't forget it. Kylie Minogue, when I got my medal, I had to sing it. I'm sorry, there was about to be the next event was about to happen, but I literally had to have a little stage and I had to get up and sing la la la. I fully was enjoying it. I didn't even care about the medal. I was like, this is going off.
1: You get the anthem. It was Kylie.
0: Yeah.
1: Have you met Kylie?
0: No, but I want to. I really do, and I have to dance. Like, she has to sing. I just want to dance in front of her.
1: And it's Coachella at the moment. What are you into music-wise right now?
0: Oh, hey, that's pretty cool. Hey, I don't know, everything. I love everything. Music's just such a big thing in my life.
1: Yeah. Before I let you go, it is the next couple of years leading into LA. There's Brisbane on the cards. Is that something you like to think about? Is that something that's too big to dream of? Where do those bigger goals sit for you?
0: Oh, no, 100%. Like LA, yeah, 2028, that's definitely on the go. Like I'm 100% all for that. Mm-hmm. And I'm very excited. But like my next song, I'm really, really excited for that too. And my book, just, you know, there's lots of fun things happening and I'm excited, but I'm locked down into training. I'm locked down.
1: All right. Well, Alexa Leary's new book, Sink or Swim, is out now. Alexa, you should be not only super proud of that, but all of your achievements. So thank you so much for putting yourself into that book. It's an amazing read and for joining us here today.
0: Thanks.

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0: Hello, you're listening to the Sporting Witness podcast on the BBC World Service with me, Charlotte North. Today, we're going back to 2010 for the story of the Afghanistan cricket team's journey from the refugee camps of Pakistan to the world stage. I'll be talking to Rais Ahmadzai, who was a batsman in the team. It's the 13th of February, 2010, and Afghanistan is playing the United Arab Emirates in the semi-finals of the Cricket World 2020 qualifiers in Dubai. The UAE have scored 100 runs, and now the Afghan players go into bat in the most important game in the history of their national side. This game doesn't just mean making the finals of the competition. If they win, then they will qualify for the World 2020 tournament in the West Indies and earn the right to play on cricket's biggest stage. Rais Ahmadzai was one of the team's key players and remembers the intensity of that moment.
1: You know, it was a pressure match because UAE players was very good against, you know, fast bowler or against over spinners. There was a thousand Afghan people with the colourful flag, and they were dancing, they were supporting, they were shouting.
0: Afghanistan had only been playing professional cricket for a decade, and only 2 years prior, they were ranked 133rd in the world. Their journey had been remarkable. Like many members of the team, Rais was born in a refugee camp in Pakistan. His parents had fled the war that started when Russia invaded Afghanistan in 1979.
1: We went to Peshawar, is a refugee camp, so I was born there.
0: How long did you live in the refugee camp for?
1: I think I spent my 20 years as a refugee in Peshawar. It was a hard life. But as a young boy, we never think that we have no proper shoes or we have no clean clothes to wear or good quality clothes to wear.
0: Can I ask you what your first memory of cricket is?
1: The first memory when Pakistan won the 1992 World Cup.
2: It's up in the air, he's going to land it, this could be good.
3: Karachi exploded into life at the result.
1: You know, when we went to school, everyone was just talking about cricket, especially the teachers was talking about cricket. And they was talking about the final, you know, there was mentioned the player's name. He did that, he did that, he did that, he did that.
0: Rais learned to play cricket with an improvised bat and ball until he could save up enough money to buy proper equipment.
1: Refugee people use that stick for to clean clothes on it. Like, it was same like baseball kind of a stick. So we use it, that one. We collect the plastic and we burn the plastic and then we made it like a ball.
0: He earned a reputation around the refugee camps as a talented cricketer, but never even dreamed of becoming a professional. But in 2001, everything changed.
4: Terrorists attacked the heart of America with catastrophic loss of life. Hijacked planes smash into and destroy New York's tallest buildings.
0: Terrorist attacks against the World Trade Center in the US were planned by Al-Qaeda from Afghanistan and prompted NATO forces to invade the country and bring down the Taliban government.
5: On my orders, the United States military has begun strikes against Al-Qaeda terrorist training camps and military installations.
4: Long night of bombing, the first of many for Afghanistan.
0: The Taliban were replaced. But over time, the country would slide into bitter conflict once again. Rais had a friend from his time playing cricket in the refugee camps called Taj Malik Alam. Taj Malik saw the fall of the Taliban as an opportunity to return home and set up a new professional cricket team there. And he tried to persuade Rais to join him. Taj Malik didn't have any professional cricket experience, but he made up for that with passion.
1: He was all the time positive. Maybe I will say he was 110% positive all the time. So that's why he convinced all the players.
0: Rais had doubts, but Taj Malik relentlessly persuaded him.
1: I have no money, and how will be, where will be staying or what will be. He say, okay, don't worry, I will arrange everything.
0: Despite the war, in 2001, for the first time in his life, Rais crossed the border and visited the country he saw as his true home.
1: Everything was just destroyed around. There was lots of destroyed tanks, cars, houses, damaged houses. It was looks for me a very strange, and I was so sad that why our country looks like that.
0: The fledgling team didn't have any sponsorship, and couldn't afford to pay the players.
1: We played from 2001 to 2008 without salary, and we supported the whole cricket board from our pocket.
0: The team started to compete against other small international sides, and Rias's international debut was against Hong Kong in 2004.
1: I get my first ever man of the match from the Afghanistan side in my first match. And I can't explain it, that when I was feeling I was just dreaming in the other world.
0: Over the following years, the squad went from playing next to a graveyard on a rubble pitch in Kabul to travelling around the globe and battling their way up the international league tables. Their ultimate goal was to qualify for a major international tournament. And at the 2010 qualifiers in Dubai, a semi-final win over the UAE would see that dream become a reality. The UAE were a fearsome opponent.
1: Most of the UAE players was from Sri Lanka, Pakistan or Indian players, former first-class cricketers. So UAE was a side that we realized that it's not an easy team.
0: After bowling out their opponents, they were 100 runs away from a famous victory in front of a packed crowd. After a shaky start to their innings, when they lost two wickets within the first four overs, a partnership between Noor Ali and Captain Nawroz Mangal steadied the ship. The game went down to the final over, with Afghanistan needing just one more run to win.
1: Noor Ali, I was in the crease in that time. So once he hit a winning shot,

0: You know, in Dubai Stadium, it was it's not easy to someone jump to the ground. 5 or 6 meter, they crossed the fence of the grounds. They came inside and they put me on a shoulder at least for 100 meter around in the ground.
1: Wow.
0: Yeah.
1: What a great moment.
0: And a big screen came. Afghanistan and Ireland qualified for the T20 World Cup. So we say, okay, now we achieve.
1: Overnight, they were on their way to the World 2020 in the West Indies.
2: Cabagera waits, in comes Nera, he bowls his...
3: Oh, what a shot!
2: He's done it for six over extra cover.
1: Their first match was against cricketing superpower India.
0: No one was asleep before the match.
1: So you were awake all night, waiting.
0: Yes, yes,
1: waiting
0: we were very excited. We were very excited that the sun should come out to start the match.
2: Well, that's how they got here. Good afternoon. Welcome to St. Lucia.
1: It would be one of Reyes's last matches before he retired from professional cricket. The result was never really in doubt. Afghanistan didn't have much of a chance against the likes of India and would go on to lose by a large margin. But that wasn't really the point. Even making it that far was an extraordinary achievement. For Reyes, walking out on the pitch that day was an unforgettable moment.
0: I never forget the noise. It was very, very emotional. It was very emotional.
1: Why was that particular moment so emotional?
0: Because that from where we came, that what's going on in our country, that why the war is only in our country, why it's not going to stop. And still, we are struggling. Happiness bring smile in the people of Afghanistan. When they saw the players wearing Afghanistan shirts, when they're playing against India, one of the best side in the world cricket. And the emotional part was once our flag came inside to the ground, once our national anthem is started. The whole team start crying. It was a good time. You know, honestly, it's make me emotional again now. I never forget that.
1: Thanks for listening to the Sporting Witness podcast. That was Reyes Ahmadzai speaking to me, Charlotte North. It was a Whistledown production. Goodbye.

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4: Hello, you're listening to Sport Today with me, Delith Lloyd. Coming up, Kevin Peterson is back with England, this time as a coach on England's white ball team. We'll discuss Manchester United's disappointing start to the new Premier League season. We'll also reflect on a terrific Formula One home win for Kimi Antonelli in Monza and on a memorable Walker Cup victory for Great Britain and Ireland. But there's only one place to start. We have to head to the US Open because we've had the biggest shock of the tournament so far.
5: Fourth match point for Zheng Xinwen on Arthur Ashe for a place in the quarterfinals. Forehand return just in. Cross court on the forehand goes Świątek. Moves onto the backhand side into the net.
6: Zheng.
5: And Zheng in the beaming sunshine on Labor Day at the US Open. Inexplicably once again has come from behind to win in straight sets against the former champion Iga Świątek and is into the quarterfinals.
4: Yes, within the last hour, Zheng Xinwen has beaten former champion Iga Świątek in straight sets 7-5, 6-3. The Olympic champion, who's playing in New York as a qualifier, also shocked Madison Keys in the last round. She's come from five games to love down in sets in both matches.
7: Wow. Honestly, I have to say I start a match not so well, and after little by little I find my rhythm on the center court, because it's been a long time I haven't played on the center court. I just really appreciate it to be here in the Ashe Stadium first.
4: Yeah. Well, let's head to New York and Flushing Meadows then and speak to Abigail Johnson. Abigail, wow, what a win for Zheng. This is her seventh victory at Flushing Meadows this past fortnight. How did she do it?
8: Incredibly fearless ball striking from Zheng Xinwen when her back was against the wall, and there would surely have been the encouragement of those seven straight games that she reeled off in the third round against number 22 seed Madison Keys, and Świątek would have been aware of that as well. She started confidently, Świątek, five love up she went in 20 minutes, but you could see her getting noticeably more tense and more agitated as Zheng was clawing her way back. There were a couple of double faults from Świątek to hand over the lead after having had three set points, and Zheng just growing in confidence in herself and, as she said, in comfort with her surroundings minute by minute out there. Should flag that there was a medical timeout for Świątek at 2-1 in the second set. She appeared to be having her left thigh worked on, but seemed to be moving freely from there. And really, it was Zheng's never-say-die attitude and brilliant ice coolness once again that was the story of the day. And she'll be really pleased with how she held up physically as well with the issues she's had with her elbow over the past 12 months or so.
4: Yes, it's been a long road back, hasn't it, for her?
8: Massively so. Actually, she's very unfortunate because in a usual situation, she's now the world number 121. She would have been able to use a protected ranking entry into this tournament and not had to play qualifying, because players get a certain number of tournaments that they can use with a frozen ranking on after they come back from significant timeout with injury. But the rules are that you've got to take exactly 6 months or more off consecutively with the injury. And she came back early at the end of last year and played one tournament in Beijing, and that was enough to disrupt

0: interrupt that six-month period. So to be able to come through the qualifying for the first time since she was a Grand Slam finalist for the first time at the 2024 Australian Open and hold up physically and keep growing the way that she is mentally, that is such huge encouragement for a woman who had twice previously made it to the quarterfinals of this tournament.
1: So what are her chances of going beyond the quarterfinal, and can we even start to talk about her being in the mix for the title?
0: There are so many women in the mix for the title. She's certainly been a player over the last couple of years that's been challenging for big trophies, big titles. She was the Olympic champion with a defeat of Iga Swiatek in the semifinals 2 years ago in Paris. She'll certainly back herself from here because she was 7-1 down in her head-to-head with Swiatek. Those are significant numbers to be able to mentally handle and overcome. But it won't get any easier for Zhang because she will face the winner of either last year's semi-finalist Naomi Osaka or world number two Elena Rybakina. So definitely still some more heavyweight names in the mix.
1: Absolutely, and that's a juicy tie, isn't it, on Labor Day, Osaka against Rybakina.
0: Yeah, there's an added element to that one because Rybakina, if she reaches the semi-finals of this tournament, whatever happens elsewhere, she will be the new world number one for the first time when the new rankings are released. So she's carried that weight well so far, and she's won every set that she's played. But she did have a freak foot injury coming into this tournament, and it's not been 100% where she's at physically. So if Osaka can really engage early, and this is a two-time former champion at this tournament we're talking about, there could be some trouble for the number two seed today. Definitely a clash to keep an eye on.
1: Elsewhere today, French Open champion Mira Andreeva is into the quarterfinals as well, a somewhat sad end for her opponent. Is it fair to say that Andreeva's perhaps been going under the radar a bit this last week and a half?
0: Yeah, I think that's very fair, which is interesting for a teenager that did win a Grand Slam trophy for the first time this year. That occurred for her on the clay of Roland Garros, where she's very comfortable. Maybe it comes down to not having had strong results here in the past. She's now into her first quarterfinal. Should be said, she was pretty much on the way to victory at the moment that Anastasia Potapova fell and it looked like badly hurt her left leg. Potapova initially winning the 7-5 opening set and then hurting her leg at 3-5 and serving in the decider. But Andreeva, maybe this is where she likes to be. I feel like she was a leading dark horse going into Roland Garros. There were a few more players being talked about more, the Sabalenkas and the Swiateks of this world. And she was really able to rise up in that situation. And under the radar, slightly, it's where she quite likes to be at these big events.
1: Great to chat to you, Abigail, as ever. Thank you, Abigail Johnson, live in Flushing Meadows at New York. What a story that is for Zheng Xin. When we didn't get a chance to mention the men's draw, I can tell you Francis Cerundolo's taking on Alexander Bloks right now. That in the early stages, Bloks 3-2 up. Of course, all matches will be completed today in the fourth round, so we will have the quarterfinal lineup by the end of Monday. Well, from the US Open to the Premier League, and Manchester United's disappointing start to the new season continues.
2: Driven in from the edge of the air!
1: Very much high drama at Hill Dickinson Stadium. United then denied all 3 points at Everton as they were held to a 2-2 draw thanks to that spectacular late goal from Ainsley Maitland-Niles in the 96th minute. United had looked set to make it back-to-back wins. Here's the United boss, Michael Carrick.
3: Yeah, we're really disappointed to put ourselves in a position twice to be ahead in the game and then obviously on so close to the end to not finish it off is really disappointing. Two fantastic strikes from their perspective, but it's a tough one for us to take.
1: Well, that draw leaves United with 4 points from their opening three matches. A loss at Hull, a 5-2 victory at Ipswich preceded the Everton game. Let's speak to BBC Sport Manchester United reporter Simon Stone, who was at Hill Dickinson Stadium on Sunday. Simon, hello. Michael Carrick, I mean, he'll have been so disappointed, wouldn't have he, that his team failed to see the game out.
4: Yeah, absolutely. And that's what he said there. But I think the issue a lot of Manchester United fans have got, and I gave him in the press conference after he spoke to our colleagues on TV there, I gave him the opportunity to kind of explain why it's not quite so easy getting results and why the team have generally delivered a disappointing start to the season. And he kind of took issue with that and said it's not been that bad and we'll be okay. And I think a lot of Manchester United fans reject that argument. They view the games that have been played as ones that were winnable and think that 4 points from three games is not a very good start to the season at all. And I think that's the issue. Anybody can not play well in a game, but that's three games now and Manchester United have only got 4 points. And as I say, the expectation coming into the season was that Manchester United would have a good start to the season because the games that they've played are not the most arduous when you consider who else they have to play.
1: Well, that's it, isn't it? I think without being disrespectful, the teams they have faced, many would have perhaps expect them to be in the lower half of the Premier League come May. Let's talk about the positives, though, because clearly there have been some positives for United in the three games that have been played.
4: Yeah, I mean, Benjamin Sesko scored what should really have been the winner yesterday. He has been a big miss, really, because he's Manchester United's only recognisable number nine. He was injured at the end of last season or towards the end of last season and spent quite a lot of time on the sidelines. And I think the expectation was that he would be fully fit at the start of the season, and that didn't happen. He had a shin problem and it's just taken him some time to get back. But he came on yesterday and scored a goal that he could turn into a very important player for Manchester United. Marcus Rashford, of debate about how motivated he would be, given most people thought he would be playing for Barcelona off someone else this season, but he's looked very motivated. Kobbie Mainoo didn't play for England at the World Cup, but he's picked up quite well as well, and against Ipswich in particular. And again, to an extent yesterday, he's looked quite good. Luke Shaw was good going forward, particularly yesterday. So there are positives. It's just that it all comes back to results. Michael Carrick knows that. And the results, really, one win, one draw, one defeat, basically against two teams that have been promoted, and another one in Everton who had an atrocious end to the transfer window and basically emerged from the summer with a weaker squad than they went into it, which nobody really wants. And that is the problem, that the results have not quite been good enough.
1: And just briefly, I mean, this is a true test for Michael Carrick this season now. He'll have Champions League to contend with. It gets underway, as you know, this week, Simon. I mean, I'm just going to ask you, I want a straight answer if you may. I mean, that's a must-win opening game for United, isn't it? A home against Azerbaijan's Sabah FK. They have to win that one, surely.
4: Yeah, they do. And then they've got Manchester City after that, and they really need a positive result from that as well.
1: Looking forward to that Manchester derby on Sunday. Thank you, the BBC's Manchester United reporter Simon Stone there. Now, England have appointed former Ashes winning batter Kevin Peterson to their white ball coaching team in the build-up to next year's Cricket World Cup. Peterson joins as a specialist mentor and will start in the role for the upcoming T20 and one-day matches against Sri Lanka. Let's speak to our cricket correspondent Stefan Schemmel. Stefan, has this surprised a few people?
5: Well, this morning, Kevin Peterson tweeted, "I have big and breaking news today," and I don't think anyone knew that it was going to be this. A stunning return to international cricket for a man who was effectively fired by England 12 years ago. Just remember all that animosity and acrimony that followed the end of Kevin Peterson's England career. But England are rebuilding their backroom teams ever since they've split the head coach's jobs, with Stephen Fleming coming in as the test coach. And in this instance, Brendan McCullum, who's now focusing solely on the white ball job. It's not unusual for England to have high-profile names acting as consultants, particularly with the white ball team. They've had Andrew Flintoff and Kieran Pollard in the recent past. But I think Kevin Peterson comes with more interest and intrigue than anyone who's gone before.
1: And with all that being said, then, what exactly will Peterson bring, both on the pitch and in the dressing room, Stefan?
5: Well, certainly he'll be working with a lot of cricketers that grew up watching him and probably idolising him. So I'd be very surprised if there's not a long queue of England batters wanting to pick his brains. And the one person I'll be really interested to see how this impacts is Harry Brook, the England white ball captain. For my money, Brooke is the closest thing England have had to a Peterson type batter since Peterson retired. Brooke's got all the shots, all the flair, but sometimes he does come in for criticism for not reading the situation properly, for sometimes giving his wicket away with shots that people think are not the right one in the situation. Does that remind you of anyone? Maybe a little bit of the criticism that followed Kevin Peterson around during his career? Brooks admitted that he's not the finished article, that he can improve. Well, who better to learn from than Peterson himself?
1: Away from the Peterson news, I mean, the third test between England and Pakistan, we know, gets underway on Wednesday. So we're back to red ball cricket. News out of the Pakistan camp, though, earlier today, following media reports about discipline and conduct. So what's happening there? What do you know that's coming out of the Pakistan camp?
5: Yeah, so I'd say it's the latest twist, isn't it, in a turbulent tour of England. They're already 2-0 down in the three-match series. Last week, they sent seven players home, called up seven more, replaced the head coach, Sarfraz Ahmed, with the New Zealander, Mike Hessen. During the second test at Lord's, the tourists, they threatened to cancel the remainder of that match and the tour over an interview broadcast by the TV channel Sky with the imprisoned former Pakistan Prime Minister and captain Imran Khan. This morning, they have begun an inquiry into discipline and conduct. And a statement released by the Pakistan Cricket Board said, the PCB has initiated an internal disciplinary inquiry following media reports concerning discipline and conduct, which are being reviewed internally. And it goes on to say, at this stage, any speculative reports or unverified claims circulating on certain platforms, particularly those originating from hostile external sources, should not be regarded as credible. I mentioned that change in the coach. Mike Hessen, the New Zealander who's come in last week, he set straight what he thought was some incorrect reports. So one of those was Salman Aliaga, one of the seven dropped players. There's a report that he refused to attend a meeting with King Charles at Clarence House. Hessen said that was incorrect. And Hessen also refuted suggestions that two players, Mohammed Imran and Mohammed Imran Jr., so they've both been called up into the Pakistan squad. He said that any suggestion that they're both here because there was some sort of confusion about their names and the PCB only actually wanted one of them, well, he said that was rubbish as well. We don't know who the investigation refers to, so we'll await for more details.
1: Stefan, thank you so much. It's ever great to talk to you. Thank you.
5: Thank you very much.
1: Our cricket correspondent, Stefan Schemmelt, there to Formula One next. And that incredible drive by Mercedes' Kimi Antonelli at Monza. The 20-year-old took a breathtaking victory from 19th on the grid at the Italian Grand Prix. It means he becomes the first Italian to win the Italian Grand Prix since 1966 and extends his championship lead to 66 points. Let's speak to F1 journalist and podcaster Inga Straka, who joins us. Inga, I assume the party is still ongoing in Monza. I mean, how special must you be, do you think, to deliver a performance like that?
6: Absolutely. That's a good way of putting it. I would say this is the next legend, the champion in the making, an exceptional talent, not just the driving. He's got really strong nerves. He's calm when others get emotional. And his self-confidence at that age, wow, it gives me goosebumps. And when I see him, like I get to talk to him, get to interview him, and I see him, he's always very polite, very friendly, like, you know, a nice young man from next door. And then he gets in the car and he's a, well, not killer, but he just nails it. And if you think about, Mercedes have taken in an engine penalty, so he would not be under so much pressure for his home Grand Prix. So he was starting 19th, and then he goes and wins it. What's that about pressure?
1: Exactly. It's quite remarkable, like you say, for someone so young, and he's only in his second season in the sport. I suppose there's the counter argument as well. Some might say, well, of course he's going to win. He's in one of the best cars, and that is what he should be doing.
6: Well, the Mercedes is no longer the totally best dominating car. We've seen world champion Lando Norris winning Budapest and Sanford recently with McLaren. We've seen Pierre Gasly clinching a shocker pole position in an Alpine in Monza. Red Bull is getting closer at the races. Ferrari is really getting there in the fight, depending on the track characteristics. And of course, with George Russell, Antonelli has a strong and fast teammate, and that one, he is the first one he needs to beat. So, I think it'll be interesting to see if or when Mercedes might introduce team orders to have those two at bay. But I wouldn't say he should be getting. It's still a big achievement.
1: Of course, it's still down to talent as well, like you say. You spoke to him as well after the race in Monza. What did he say then?
6: He was so cheerful and happy. He was screaming, yes, and oh my God, and grazie a tutti in Italian into the Mercedes pit radio just as he crossed the finish line. He said he's taking each race at a time. He's wary of the fortunes could change. He doesn't want to look at the title fight because he says you've seen in this season things can change. And also in last seasons, you know, we just remember Oscar Piastri leading until the summer break and then all of a sudden London O is taking over. So, he said, step by step, race by race, but you can see it glimmering in his eyes. I would think that he does dream of the title.
1: Absolutely, and why not? And I would imagine there's a glimmer in the eye of Mercedes team principal Toto Wolff as well. You also had a word with him. I bet he was absolutely delighted.
6: Absolutely. So Toto Wolff is like... not like a second father, but almost like an uncle. He said, I've seen it coming. I thought one of the two of our drivers would actually win, but you can never bank on it. And there was a nice, quite of a sweet comparison. Toto Wolff said Antonelli last year had been like a deer in the headlights at times. And, you know, no surprise. He was a teenager. He didn't even have a driving license. He wasn't even 18 when he started. So he was suffering ups and downs and he did need to prove himself and he did need to learn the tracks, understand all the other work that is besides getting in the car and driving, interviews, all the attention. So, but still, Toto Wolff, who's of course also worked with Lewis Hamilton, but with other great drivers as well and witnessed other great drivers, he's like, he is an exceptional one and he is an absolute special one and he is our Italian hero.
1: And of course, having won one title, he's going to want more expected to follow. Is it going to take something almost remarkable to stop him?
6: Oh, what a question. Sorry, I didn't see that coming. Look, new rules in Formula One always come along and then maybe favour another team that has the car suiting them better. You look at it last year, the last 2 years, McLaren was the team to beat. Now, this year, we have completely new cars and rules. Now, Mercedes has the best car, but we are hearing that Red Bull has the fastest engine. So there's competition coming around the corner. And I would say, let's enjoy the times. Maybe we are witnessing the making of a legend. I have to say, I'm proud that I was there to see Michael Schumacher race and become a champion, even though everybody's like, oh, he's boring, he's winning every race. That was special times. I get to talk to and interview incredible drivers like Lewis Hamilton and Max Verstappen. You know, you have to watch these also always. I'm pretty sure they will always come around the corner and steal
1: Absolutely.
6: A win here and there.
1: Inga, thank you. F1 journalist and podcaster Inga Straka there next to an historic day in amateur golf.
7: This to win the Walker Cup.
8: Yeah! He's done it! Josh Hill delivers! And it is the stuff of dreams at Lahinch for Great Britain and Ireland, who with that win on the final green in front of the thousands take the Walker Cup after a wait of 11 years. Magical, magical moments.
1: Indeed, Great Britain and Ireland producing the biggest comeback in Walker Cup history to defeat the United States at Lahinch in Ireland and lift the trophy for the first time since 2015. Let's get more from our golf correspondent, Ian Carter. Ian, quite the scenes then. Just put into words how big an achievement this was.
9: Well, I think there's something, Delith, that is always magical about putting an individual sport like golf into a team environment. And we saw exactly why here. This was the greatest comeback that the Walker Cup has ever seen. I think it was probably the most dramatic match that this contest between the leading amateurs of Great Britain and Ireland and the United States has ever seen as well. Especially when you consider the backdrop of 11 years since the home side had won, the fact that they dropped all 4 points in the foursome session in the morning, and then for the singles, where America are traditionally so strong, to go so much in the favour of the home side, and the way that it all came down to the very last putt of the last match on the course, Josh Hill holding that putt. And if he missed it, then America would keep the trophy. If he got it, then Great Britain and Ireland would have it. And you just couldn't write a better script.
1: And for those that perhaps don't know, Ian, just how closely matched were these two teams heading into the weekend?
9: Well, the heading, after the first day, there was a one-point advantage for the Great Britain and Ireland side. Then they fell 3 points behind. So they had to dominate. They had to pick up those 7 points from the 10 singles matches on Sunday afternoon. And they won the first four matches, but the scoreboard at the bottom was showing the American tail wagging, and there was always that feeling that they weren't quite going to get there. Ultimately, they did in the most dramatic way. And the great thing about the Walker Cup is the way that the fans can walk down the fairways with the players. They encircle the greens. It's a unique atmosphere. And, you know, it is amateur golf. It's not the professional game, but it brings so much charm and romance as a result that it is one of the most magical occasions you can imagine if you're a golf fan.
1: Absolutely. What happens next then, particularly for those involved, Ian? How soon are we likely to, or could we see some of the players start to make the professional switch?
9: Yeah, it's going to be interesting to see. Certainly there are a number of players who will wait to play a Walker Cup because it is such an experience before they turn professional. A lot of these players, the vast majority, are playing college golf in the United States. There will be a temptation for some to turn professional in the way that Jackson Koivun did last year and now is going to be playing in the President's Cup for the United States, already a PGA Tour winner. And that will be noted by someone like Preston Stout, who looks such a strong figure at the top of the amateur world ranking. So the likes of Stout, William Jennings, potentially Miles Russell, Tyler Watts, you know, they're still very young. It'll be interesting to see which way they decide to go, whether to continue down the college route or turn professional. There is an established pathway from the college system into the PGA Tour that may well encourage these players to remain amateurs that little bit longer.
1: We'll keep an eye on some of them. Ian, thank you so much for speaking to us.
9: Thanks, Delith.
1: My thanks to the BBC's golf correspondent, Ian Carter, and congratulations to Great Britain and Ireland. That's it then from me, Delith Lloyd, and the rest of the Sport Today team this Monday. Wherever you're listening around the world, thank you very much for your company. Goodbye for now.
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15: The widespread devastation in Nepal following catastrophic flash flooding has washed away villages and destroyed critical infrastructure. The death toll continues to rise while search and rescue teams work tirelessly to locate the hundreds missing. People are in urgent need of shelter, food, clean water and basic supplies. 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

0: morning, this is ABC News with David Rowlands. Pressure is mounting on German Chancellor Friedrich Merz after the far-right AfD party stormed to a big state election win at the weekend, with his Conservative governing party seeing its vote nearly halved. The BBC's Jessica Park has this analysis.
1: Chancellor Friedrich Merz basically seemed to acknowledge that he had been a personal problem in this campaign. There is a deep concern that he is failing to appeal to large swathes of Germany. His answers to that seem to be, we need to communicate our policies, our planned reforms better, with more emotion. But he wasn't saying that there needed to be a fundamental change of course politically. I think within CDU ranks there is deep concern about his leadership at the moment and where the party can go from here.
0: One Nation's plan to let people divert part of their super into take-home pay is being criticised as a short-term fix to a much bigger housing problem. The party says renters and mortgage holders should be able to access part of their super contributions for up to 3 years in order to help with repayments. However, financial experts warn the plan would weaken retirement savings without doing anything to increase housing supply. Ladies Finance Club founder Molly Benjamin says it isn't a long-term solution.
2: We're having this conversation because rent and mortgages are unaffordable, and that is a housing supply problem that has been building for decades. So taking money from our retirement savings doesn't help build a single new home, and it doesn't bring down rent. It just shifts the costs onto tomorrow.
0: The financial woes experienced by New South Wales property developer Bathla are exposing a broader weakness in the state's housing strategy, according to an expert on housing. Much of the new and affordable housing pipeline relies on private developers rather than government-backed delivery. The developer has around 2,000 homes under construction and a pipeline of roughly 14,000 apartments now at risk. The University of Sydney's Nicole Gurran says that means that governments can set targets but cannot guarantee that the homes will actually be built.
3: While government can set that target, government's not actually underwriting or delivering those homes. In fact, less than 2% of new homes are funded by government in the social and affordable housing sector. And even when we talk about Bathla, we're not actually talking about affordable homes. We're talking about lower-cost homes being delivered.
0: Indonesia has extended the closure of several airports and shifted schools to remote learning in affected areas, even though a volcanic eruption that has halted nearly 3,000 flights and coated areas with ash is subsiding. Nick Parmeter has the details.
4: The continuous 25-hour eruption of Anak Krakatoa that produced a fountain of lava and a boom heard 700 kilometres away ended on Sunday. However, it has remained active with moderate intermittent eruptions, dark ash emissions and small localised earthquakes. Authorities say although tests at several airports show no traces of volcanic ash, operations won't resume until further assessments are completed. Australians are among hundreds of thousands of passengers who have been affected, with Qantas saying a number of its flights have been cancelled.
0: King Charles has authorised the release of a letter clarifying the status of Prince Harry and his wife Meghan now that they've returned to the UK. The letter confirms that the couple are no longer working members of the royal family and will not use the titles His or Her Royal Highness. It adds that any security issues are the responsibility of relevant police agencies and the couple's charity work will be carried out in a private capacity. The letter states that the King authorised the communication to help avoid doubt or confusion over the couple's status. English band Radiohead have announced they will play in Perth next year for the first time in almost three decades. The band will play four dates in Perth before six arena shows in both Melbourne and Sydney in May. Western Australian music CEO Owen Whittle says it shows that Perth audiences can attract large international acts.
5: It's just fantastic to see, large artists kind of take up root for a week and perform in Western Australia. And I think great to see this bit of good news coming through, and it shows that, Perth audiences still pack a punch and can pull the big bands.
0: You're up to date with ABC News.
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10: Hello, thanks for downloading this edition of the Sporting Witness podcast with me, Megan Jones. I'm taking you back to 1946 and the story of a mother and daughter who escaped the Nazis to play at one of the most prestigious and famous tennis tournaments in the world.
11: They wouldn't have had strawberries and cream or champagne or anything like that. I think the day would have been very strange to go to Wimbledon and find bomb damage at the centre court.
10: That's Felice Hardy speaking about her mother Dolly and grandmother Liesl Herbst. But to get to that day in London, we have to go back to their life in Austria in 1938.

0: Anschluss, as it was called, of March the 11th, 1938, was the decisive moment at which Nazi Germany began to gobble up or crush its neighbours, so taking the path to World War II.
1: At the time, many Austrians welcomed the German army, and 800,000 eventually joined it. When Hitler arrived in Vienna, he was greeted by massive, cheering crowds. But many opposed the Germans.
2: By invading Austria with little opposition, the Nazis broke the peace agreement, which was signed at the end of World War I. So, along with the German army, came laws that discriminated.
3: After the Anschluss happened, it was really, life was very difficult, very unpleasant, and Jewish people were not allowed to go to any public event or venue, and that would include tennis courts, parks.
2: The Anschluss meant hundreds of thousands of people fled, and for Liesl and her husband David, they knew they had to escape.
3: It was very difficult. Well, they were planning to go. It took a while because they couldn't go straight away because they had a home they didn't want to leave. They had their family. They didn't know what to do. And a lot of people at that time thought, oh, well, I'll be OK, it'll all be over soon, or the Nazis won't notice me. If they hadn't left, they would have been put into a concentration camp and probably they will have died.
2: Liesl had already been named tennis champion of Austria in 1930 and travelled around the world. So she left a false trail for the Nazis by pretending to play a tournament in Germany. But alone and armed with a bundle of tennis rackets, she instead made her way out of Austria before ending up in London.
3: She was a bit of a star in Austria. Everyone would have known who she was. She appeared in magazines. She modelled tennis fashion and in a sports magazine. And then suddenly, she was nobody. It was always very difficult to be forced to leave their home, the place they'd grown up, my grandmother forced to leave her successful tennis career.
2: She was later joined by her teenage daughter, Dolly, who came with a family friend, and husband, David, who travelled with smugglers. They were forced to live as refugees in London.
3: The reason the family was allowed to stay and not sent back to Austria was because my grandfather's sister was prepared to sponsor them and offer them somewhere to live in her house.
2: But despite being stripped of her Austrian citizenship by the Nazis and facing the trauma of leaving her family and life behind, Liesl was still focused on playing tennis again. And there was only one place to do it, Wimbledon.
3: I think my grandmother felt it was a big step on her path to being accepted in Britain.
2: And whilst dreaming of her future, she bought a new racket and went to the private Queen's Club.
3: She watched a game taking place between two women. One of the women who she watched said, oh, do you want to play? Would you like a game with me later? And my grandmother said, yeah. And the woman said, well, you know, you can either have a game or maybe you could play ball girl. And my grandmother wasn't very happy about that. She wanted to play properly. And when she did play, you know, she beat the woman.
2: And yet, there was still another challenge in her way.
3: In order to qualify for Wimbledon, she had to play against three different women on grass and beat them all. And one of them was Tim Henman's grandmother, Susan Billington, and she did beat them all. And then she went on to play at Wimbledon on grass, having not played a tournament on grass before.
2: So, in June 1939, Liesl finally arrived at Wimbledon, ahead of a game against Britain's Valerie Scott.
3: She always aspired to play at Wimbledon, even when she lived in Austria. That was the big goal for her. She always admired other women players, and even when she was young, before she even started playing tennis.
2: Although she lost 6-2, 6-love, she was determined to come back the next year to play doubles. But just 2 months later, the world changed again.
4: I have to tell you now that no such undertaking has been received, and that consequently this country is at war with Germany.
2: During those 6 years, more than 1,000 bombs fell on the borough of Wimbledon, destroying almost 14,000 homes. The famous tennis venue wasn't spared either, with a bomb hitting a stand on the centre court, destroying 1,200 seats. But part of it was also transformed to help provide wartime rations for soldiers and civilians.
3: It had until very recently been a farm for the whole of World War II, with sheep grazing and goats and hens, and I don't think the grass would have been in pristine condition as we see these days. It wouldn't be the sort of place we've visualised today at all. It would have been

0: Maybe a bit of a mess.
1: The end of World War II meant, even though the damage on Centre Court wasn't fixed, in June 1946, players from 23 countries were

0: old enough to qualify for the adult section of Wimbledon. And my grandmother, although 43, it didn't matter because it was an amateur sport. You could be any age. So they played Valerie Cooper and Margot Parker, who were both British. Well, they were beaten 6-3, 6-3. So they managed to get three games in each set. They might have been a bit disappointed, but I think my grandmother will have said to my mother, it's very good practice for next time. Don't worry, you know, you can improve.
1: But it was much more than just a doubles match. They had made history.
0: My grandmother and my mother were the only mother and daughter ever to have played doubles together at Wimbledon. And that record will never be broken, I'm told, because my grandmother's age, and she'd also had TB, tuberculosis, during the war, and she'd had to have one lung removed. So when she played at Wimbledon the second time, doubles with my mother, she had one lung and had hardly played on grass.
1: For Liesl, that was her last time on centre court. But that year, Dawley went through to the second round in the singles. And in total, she played in six tournaments, as well as the US Open.
0: I'll tell you what my mother used to say to me. Actually, she said, your grandmother wasn't a great tennis player, but she had amazing stamina. She could outrun anyone, including men. And that's why she won tournaments, because of her stamina, not necessarily because of her skill.
1: For Felice, it was the memory of her grandmother's strength and ability to keep going that stays with her today.
0: I feel proud of her because she started again. She was competitive and she was also a survivor. She'd managed to get such a long way. Just to play at Wimbledon was a huge thing for her.
1: Dawley died on the 13th of February 1978, aged 52. Her mother, Liesl Herbst, died on the 25th of January 1990, aged 86. Her granddaughter, Felice Hardy, was speaking to me for the Sporting Witness podcast.

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2: Great to have you with us. It is Grandstand at Lunch. My name's Corbin Middlemouse, and I'm very pleased to say our feature guest on the lunch break on day one. It feels appropriate to chat to this man. Barry Jansen, OAM, is my guest. Barry, appreciate your time.
3: Yeah, very lucky to be here, Ben.
2: Thank you for having us on ABC at Mackay on ABC Sport. Here we are at Harrop Park, which is now a test venue. How does that make you feel?
3: It's something we've aimed at for many years, and we've spent a lot of time, and it's the vision of probably people before me and a long time before us. When they first bought the ground here in 1939, it was a cow paddock. And it's very rewarding, and for the board and everything we've got here today too, yes.
2: Grandstand at Lunch. Barry Jansen is my feature guest, a former Queensland cricket director, former Mackay Cricket Association president. He served across four different decades here and has an incredible story in these parts. Mackay, so are you born and raised in this part of the world?
3: Born on a cane farm.
2: Born on a cane farm.
3: 13 people, school, had no sport around, and you travelled to some sports carnivals or something, you know, into school things. But, closest neighbour was 5 or 6 k's or something. But I love sport. My dad was a rugby league player and everything, and a cricketer and in the older days, you know, in the 1930s and 20s. And, it's something that our family has always been very concentrated on. And I always believed that playing sport and giving the children of today something to do keeps them sometimes out of trouble.
2: So, Barry, what did cricket look like in Mackay when you were growing up?
3: Probably until I went to high school, there was an under-16 three-team comp. There was no juniors. And during the periods of the 70s, they formed a junior association and started playing all the grades and everything, and it's evolved quite quickly.
2: You've advocated for Mackay for many years, and I mentioned your role on the Mackay Cricket Association board. So you essentially spent, as best I can tell, across four different decades on the Mackay Cricket Association board. How did you first come to be involved at an administrative level with Mackay, with the Cricket Association?
3: Where I moved to after we were on the farm, we started up this cricket club in one of the suburbs of Mackay, and you know, I knew nothing about administration and that, and then I moved on to being their representative, delegates type of thing, and I just got heavily involved. I just sold my time to administration and playing and looking after the family sometimes.
2: Barry Jansen with us, OAM, the life member at the Mackay Cricket Association, a man who served as a vice president and president for many years. Now, the reason why we had you on today, obviously, to speak about Mackay and cricket in this particular part of the world, is we were told the story about how you stepped in to help save this venue many years ago. Can you take us back to that particular time? When was it, and how did it all come about to be involved, to be able to keep this venue alive today, which is obviously now the Australia's 12th test venue?
3: It was probably started in the early 1980s. Back then, the ground and the association had trustees, and I think it was when sporting clubs become incorporated around that time, and I decided to take over be elected into president. I think it was 1985. I was a vice president before then, but we couldn't afford to pay the groundsman. We were throwing in the money to pay the groundsman.
2: Wow.
3: Until the fees come in from the cricket clubs of Mackay. And I said, we've got to make some decisions here. We've got this beautiful field. Well, it wasn't as beautiful as they are today, but we've got to make decisions and try and... So, and I think it was around about the late 80s. I said, well, we had an old dance hall. And I said, let's renovate this and make it into a club. That was before poker machines and everything in Queensland. And we went from there. And then we moved on to the situation. That was called the Cricketers Club, but that wasn't it wasn't encompassing everyone. So that's when we decided to form the Harrop Park Country Club. Yeah, because it was more broader community-minded, and we had no members, so we got every sport in town and said, there's the money that you put in, you get a cut out of it to a certain amount if you use our club.
2: Wow.
3: That was back in the early 90s. Yeah.
2: And how did you come up with the capital to begin with, to be able to put some money in to renovate this hall and turn it into what it is to today?
3: We went to the government, where I addressed Parliament in Brisbane. They had a caucus meeting in the room where all the members got in there, and I said, this is what we're trying to do. And we borrowed, I think it was, the grant they gave us was about just under $1 million. And we had to match that because where we were heading was over $3 million. And the then Secretary of Treasury, and we had to go to the bank. We said, we've got this asset, we've got no money. You know, we've got all this land and everything. And so we had to just guarantee with our house and that and sign off on it and make it work.
2: Hang on. You had to guarantee the account with your own home?
3: Yes.
2: Wow. that's how much you believed that, hey, this is worth the squeeze to be able to put the investment into this particular area.
3: Yeah, it's probably in those days, it's probably like anything. I was a bit younger, and it's passion, isn't it? You call it passion, and you... it's very ancestry of well, I don't know. It was one of those things that my wife asked me that every day.
2: Yeah? When did she find out that... The house was going to be basically lent against the investment here.
3: When it opened in the mid-90s, it was some quite, what would you say, was a quiet time, actually. Yeah, no, she always has said that we had four children, two girls, a boy, and Harrop Park.
2: Yes. did you get your investment back?
3: I wish I would have done it privately.
2: Yep.
3: and I got the investment back to what it's worth today. Yeah, no, it's... we were right because we had very good managers and people I knew through football. It's a dream story, really, where we've only had about four or five managers over the time in that period of time with the club and everything. And... I always found the hardest thing was to keep a balance between the sport and paying for everything we've got.
2: Yeah.
3: And it's quite good in the fact that really it's owned by Mackay Cricket. The only people that can be on the board are from Mackay Cricket. They have to be nominated from outside, like from the clubs. So... Every club in Mackay owns Harrop Park.
2: What a great community model. And so we're here today. We're sitting at lunch on day one of a test match. The Australian cricket team's in town playing against Bangladesh. I imagine this must feel like your field of dreams moment where all of a sudden this patch of land that no one wanted and wasn't making any money, and all of a sudden you thought, you know what, I'm going to lean my house against against this loan that we're getting to make sure this becomes what it is today. How does this make you feel when you roll up here today and the place is sold out and some of the best cricketers that Australia's ever seen are running around?
3: Ben, as we're looking now, all these kids out here playing their little games of cricket in the Oval, that's what it's all about. This town probably produces the cheapest cricket for any cricketer in Australia. And, we're very proud of that. And the board is always, even today, I keep pretty close contact with them, but we've spent a lot of time in planning and long-term planning so that we didn't try and waste developments, that when you spent money, you spent it to improve it or just change it a bit. And we've got this today, and I'm very proud of the board we got here today, that they've kept the dream going.
2: You've been a big believer in Mackay as a city, beyond just obviously cricket over a long period of time.
3: Who's south of Brisbane? I'm a Queenslander and a North Queenslander, and I think you find that with a lot of country people, and I think you probably get that in a lot of sports in North Queensland and that. Some of the country, the country towns are a lot bigger these days, but they're very proud of what their heritage and where they come from, this is only going to get bigger and better, and I'll have a look at today, mate. It's, 7,500 or something here today.
2: It's brilliant.
3: Some of them are sitting in the sun. I would hate to see them later in the day, but
2: Bangladesh, 6 for 35 at lunch. Barry Jansen, OAM, is my guest at the lunch break. A man who basically took a lien against his family home to be able to ensure a grant that the Mackay Cricket Association was to get from the government to make Harriet Park what it is today. And now it's Australia's 12th test venue. That's it. There's only been 12 in the history of test cricket that have staged a men's test match, and Mackay and Harriet Park becomes number 12 today. As I let you go, Barry, if you were to describe to me, and we're from out of town, this is my first trip to Mackay, people of Mackay and Mackay as a place, what is it all about? How would you describe what this part of the world is all about?
3: Once upon a time, it was the tightest place to get money out of anyone in Mackay, and I think that's from the farming background and everything like that. But today, how you going, mate? Have a good day. And that's Mackay. We try to attract as many people as we can here. It's a beautiful place with a gateway to the Whitsundays, and you just keep going north, and it's a beautiful place.
2: Barry, really appreciate your time. Thank you for your service to cricket over such a long period of time. We obviously love our cricket here on the ABC, and it's such a thrill to be here and to have someone that's, across four different decades poured as much time and effort and your own money into this place to make it what it is, and to Queensland cricket more broadly, obviously having served on their board. Thank you for all you've done for the game, and thanks for having us in Mackay. It's a real thrill to be here.
3: Oh, Ben, thanks for being here, and thanks for the opportunity to just to give a bit of history of this place, and let's hope it keeps going.

0: feeling me? Let's do something. Let's make a bet. Cause I better have you naked by the end of this song.
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0: This is the Sporting Witness podcast from the BBC World Service with me, Megan Jones. 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Episodes are just 9 minutes long and they come out every Saturday. 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And if you turn on your push notifications as well, it will tell you every time there's a new one to listen to. But for now, let's get to the programme, because I want to tell you about a scandalous moment in football history. And for it, we've got to go back to South America in 1989, when a flare was thrown onto the pitch during a game between Chile and Brazil, leaving the Chilean goalkeeper seriously injured. Or so it seemed.
1: Realmente, Roberto Rojas.
2: Roberto Rojas was really an extraordinary goalkeeper. He wasn't a normal goalkeeper. He was a great goalkeeper, and I don't understand why he made that sporting error. And that an image by me would also lead to him being banned for life as a football player.
1: Error de fútbol también.
0: It's the evening of Sunday, the 3rd of September, and the iconic Maracanã Stadium in Rio de Janeiro, Brazil, is full of excitement. For 67 minutes, Chile and Brazil have been battling it out in a crucial World Cup qualifying game. Football photographer Ricardo Alfieri is in the perfect position on the side of the pitch, looking out through the lens of one of his three Nikon cameras.
2: Suddenly, I saw a flare coming out of the upper stands of the Maracanã. They normally go up and towards the sky. This one made a curve and fell behind the Chilean goalkeeper, Roberto Rojas. The flare, when it hit the playing field, created a significant cloud of smoke. When the smoke disappeared, he appeared with his entire face, his forehead, his shirt covered in blood, because he really had a very serious wound.
1: Muy importante.
0: Over 130,000 fans are watching from the stands.
1: Sí, el partido fue televisado.
2: The game was televised by Rede Globo, which is the most important sports network in Brazil, with 10 cameras. I don't know how or why, but the image they had was Rojas in the middle of the smoke. When the smoke goes away, Rojas is bleeding, but at no time did they have the flare touching him.
1: La bengala tocando el pasto.
0: If the flare didn't touch Rojas, how has he been injured? You would have thought those 10 cameras and the 130 photographers around the pitch would have captured the moment and be able to clear this all up, though, right? This was more than just a game. The winner would go on to the 1990 FIFA World Cup finals in Italy.
1: Además de un evento deportivo,
2: it is not just a sporting event. It is a commercial event where there is an entire infrastructure for tourism, trade, airplanes and hotels. It is all a very important movement and much more than just points from a match.
1: 2 points de un partido.
0: 3 weeks earlier, both teams met in a passionate encounter in Santiago, Chile, which ended 1-1. Brazil were leading on goal difference, so Chile needed the win.
2: It was a very complicated match. The Chilean public were very aggressive. There were some very strong plays, fights between the players. That is to say, the atmosphere of the match was really complicated.
1: Realmente complicado.
0: With around 20 minutes remaining, Brazil are leading 1-0. But an unknown plan was about to be set in motion.
3: Something has been thrown towards the goalkeeper. I don't know if it hit him or not, but the way he's behaving there, it would certainly appear something's amiss.
4: Looks like a firework. Rojas is being carried off.
3: I put my money on it, those two gentlemen there walking towards the referee, a FIFA delegate.
4: They're certainly not dressed to play.
3: And he's called it off. He's called the game off, which we can only presume means that Chile refused to appear.
0: You might have guessed that wasn't the actual commentary, as we don't have the rights, but we did our best with the recreation. Amongst all this chaos, something just isn't adding up for Ricardo.
1: Mi amigo Paulo, que es un fotógrafo.
2: My friend Paulo, who is a photographer, went with me to the game. And he says to me, Ricardo, did you see something? And I say to him, look, Paulo, I was able to take a sequence of about 8 or 10 photos, one of which was the flare falling. Then Rojas throwing himself back in the smoke. When that clear, I see his shirt is all covered in blood and his forehead is bleeding. I really don't understand what happened, because for me, it didn't hit him.
0: It turns out those TV cameras and the other 129 photographers just weren't in the right position to capture what actually happened. Even though the match has been called off, the officials are determined to get to the bottom of it.
2: I was comfortably drinking a Coca-Cola, sitting in an armchair, and suddenly about 40, 50, 60 journalists came at me with microphones, and they wouldn't let me stop and drink.
0: So, after putting his drink down, Ricardo started giving interviews, and word was spreading about this other version of events.
2: An hour and a half, almost 2 hours passed in all this, and Ricardo Teixeira, who was the president of the Brazilian Football Federation, and some other people from FIFA sent for me. And I had to go to tell them what I thought had happened, because up to that point, Brazil were going to be eliminated from the 1990 World Cup in Italy, and their points were going to be given to Chile.
0: The photos would have to be developed, but it was already 9 o'clock on a Sunday night.
2: I told them, look, no, I'm going to reveal the material tomorrow in Buenos Aires. They say, no, we have to reveal it today, because the FIFA inspector is leaving tomorrow on the first flight to Zurich.
0: A very reluctant laboratory technician got out of bed and came to develop the photos. Then, almost 2 hours later, the evidence was uncovered.
2: The photos show the flare falling onto the ground, and then you see Rojas throw himself back, and then there is all this smoke, and then when the smoke clears, he's covered in blood. All that lasted seconds. In two of the photos, you can clearly see that the flare fell 2 meters behind Rojas' back.
1: Cayó a 2 metros atrás de la espalda de Rojas.
0: The photos were published the next day for the world to see. But it still wasn't clear how Rojas had been injured, and at first he was sticking by the story that he was hit by a flare.
2: After 3 or 4 days, they called Roberto Rojas to Zurich, and he started to say that he played the game with a razor blade inside his glove, waiting for an opportunity. Then he would cut himself, and it would look like the team had been attacked, and look for the disqualification of Brazil.
1: De Brazil.
0: A month later, FIFA announced Rojas would be banned for life from playing football, with other members of the team also being punished. Chile were also fined and banned from the 1994 World Cup. The flare thrower was identified as a 24-year-old secretary who claimed a stranger gave her the device outside the stadium. 8 months later, Rojas admitted his guilt in a daily Chilean newspaper with the headline Soy culpable, which translates to I am guilty. Over all of these years, have you ever spoken with him or met him?
2: No, we never spoke. But he acknowledged in a report that I've heard that it was a mistake he made, and that he's deeply sorry, and that these are life lessons he's learning. And in life, you do make mistakes, and you also make successes.
0: Ricardo retired from photography in 2019, but not before taking some other pretty important photos.
2: I worked with Maradona. As his personal photographer, I took pictures of his daughter's birthdays. I mean, I've had experiences of everything. It is a profession that enriched me. I say it enriched me as a person.
0: Following a request for a pardon, the lifetime ban for Roberto Rojas was lifted in 2001 by FIFA. Ricardo Alfieri was speaking to me, Megan Jones, for the Sporting Witness podcast from the BBC World Service.

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4: Hello, welcome to Sporting Witness from the BBC World Service with me, Stefania Gotzer. If this is already one of your favorite podcasts, then feel free to skip ahead a little bit so you can get to today's episode. But if you're new here, we look at a moment in sporting history and it's told by the people who were there, with new 9-minute episodes dropping every Saturday. If that sounds like your thing, make sure you hit subscribe wherever you get your BBC podcasts and turn on your notifications so you never miss an episode. But for now, let's get to the story. I'm taking you back 50 years, when women played basketball at the Olympics for the very first time. It's the 19th of July, 1976, and we're inside the Centre Étienne de Marteau in Montreal, Canada. The men played basketball the day before, and today, for the very first time in Olympic history, it's the women's turn.
5: I didn't even think about the Olympics. I, as a young person, watched the men's NBA. And so my dream was to be the first female to play on an NBA basketball team.
4: This is Julianne Brzezinski-Simpson. She was co-captain of the U.S. women's basketball team at the 1976 Olympics.
5: Women's basketball entering the Olympics began to be talked about in 1972. The host country is the one that decides what sports they could provide facilities and which ones they supported. And so in 1972, we were not really supported. It was just talked about. But when it came out to 1976, Canada was really one of the countries, like the United States, that wanted to add women's basketball. But I did not have any dream of being a professional basketball player like they are nowadays, because there just was not any opportunities other than in college or internationally.
4: Men's basketball has been part of the Olympics since 1936, but it took 40 years for the International Olympic Committee to open the door for women to dribble, pass, and most importantly, shoot the ball through the hoop. Julianne was 23 years old when she got her chance to become an Olympian. It may seem strange now, but back then, the number one rule at the Olympics was that all competitors had to be amateurs. Professional athletes were banned from competing, at least in theory.
5: Many of the countries were professional at that time.
4: It was well known that some countries got around the amateur rule by employing athletes in nominal state jobs while allowing them to train full time.
5: For instance, the Soviet Union at that time, they had a national team and they played from one side of the country to the other. That was their job. They were quite older, 30. There was one that was over 40. But in the United States, in order to play in the Olympics, the policy was you had to be an amateur. And so all of us had other jobs. I was a school teacher.
4: This meant the team had to bond and build team spirit quickly.
5: We would only see each other and practice with each other a week or two before the competition, as opposed to the other countries, that was their job. That's all that they did. We would compete and then have to go back to our jobs.
4: In October 1974, the International Olympic Committee announced that women's basketball would be included in the next Olympic Games. To make room for it, the men's tournament was reduced from 16 teams to 12, and a six-team women's tournament was introduced.
5: 1975, I played on the World Championship team, which qualified you for the Olympics, which we did not qualify for in our pool round. We lost two games, a total of 3 points, and so we placed eighth. And then in order to get into the Olympics, we had to qualify about 4 weeks prior in McMaster University in Canada, which we really were not supposed to even place. We won the championship game against Cuba that allowed us to qualify.
4: So this was the lineup for the first Olympic women's basketball tournament. Canada, the Soviet Union, Japan, Czechoslovakia, the United States, and Bulgaria.
5: You know, we were anxious to start. We had arrived in the Olympic Village, and we were actually on the seventh floor. It was an apartment. And I remember walking out my door and looking over the balcony and thinking, this only happens once in a lifetime. And so I walked up and down those seven flights of stairs and did not take the elevator until I left with my luggage.
4: Despite the pressure and the hard work, Julianne and her teammates managed to find the time and their own ways to relieve the stress.
5: We decided we were going to do something out of the ordinary. And so the 2 or 3 weeks prior to the competition, the coach would get us up at 6 o'clock in the morning. We'd go have breakfast. And by 8 o'clock, we're in the gym to start for 9 o'clock practice for 2 or 3 hours. So one night we decided the next morning we were all going to show up in our pajamas, our slippers, our robes. And so we did. We did bring other clothes to change in. Our coach didn't crack a smile. She saw what we did. We thought it was so funny. So as soon as we put our stuff down, Billy Moore, our head coach, said, okay, let's go. She blew her whistle, and we all looked at each other, and we were like, oh, my goodness, is she serious? And so we practiced between 20 and 30 minutes in our pajamas. Those who wore slippers, I had sneakers on. A couple people had robes on, had pajamas underneath, but she never laughed about it. You know, I'm sure she was laughing behind us.
4: And finally, the day of their first game arrived. Their opponents were Japan.
5: Our goal then was that we were going to score the first bucket of the games.
4: The first basket ever scored by a woman in an Olympic game.
5: Ball goes up. We did not get the tip. Japan got the tip. And we were just saying, don't let them score, don't let them score. And my girl got the ball and was going to the basket. And before she could even take the shot, I fouled her. This is not in the record book, but I was the first person to foul in the Olympic Games because I knew if she took one more step, she would shoot the ball and possibly make it. I fouled and I took that foul. They took the ball out of bounds. We stole it and we were running a fast break. And Lucy Harris received the ball and scored. We thought we won a championship after she scored.
4: But they hadn't.
5: We got behind in that game. That game we did not win. But the spirit of the Olympics, the spirit of us doing what we needed to do, really took us to the next step in the next several games that we won.
4: The Soviet Union ended up winning gold, but the United States took home the silver.
5: When we qualify for the Olympics, one of the newspapers said that out of all the teams that were in the Olympics, we were not the worst team. We were the second worst team. And so for the newspaper then to have to turn around and write the positive article that we end up winning a silver medal, it was, to me, a miracle that all the pieces came together. And there was not one time, I don't think, any of my teammates or I thought that we would go home without a medal.
4: That was Julianne Brzezinski-Simpson, who was co-captain of the U.S. women's basketball team at the 1976 Olympics. She was speaking to me, Stefania Gotzer, for Witness History from the BBC World Service.
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0: ABC News, good morning. I'm Noni Edwards. A Centre for Public Integrity investigation has found a $560 million grants program was directed to safe and marginal Labor seats at the 2025 federal election. The Centre's examination of the invitation-only grant scheme found three-quarters of the fund went to Labor-held seats, with about half of that directed to close contests the party hoped to win. The Centre for Public Integrity's chair, former Justice Anthony Whealy, says the government must explain how projects were chosen for funding.
1: If they cannot justify that process, then I think the public in Australia would be driven to the conclusion that this is the misuse of public money at a serious level.
0: The parents of slain Perth brothers Jake and Callum Robinson have come face to face with their son's alleged murderers for the first time as their trial gets underway in Mexico. Carrington Clark reports from Ensenada.
2: Callum and Jake's parents, Martin and Deborah Robinson, have travelled to Ensenada for the beginning of the trial. In a statement to the ABC, they said it was vitally important to attend as the case was heard because they want, and I quote, the men accused of murdering our sons to see in person the human consequences of what happened. The prosecutor alleges they were killed in a robbery gone wrong scenario. The three accused each face more than 200 years in prison if they are convicted. The trial is expected to take 4 weeks. Carrington Clark, ABC News, Ensenada.
0: A top oil and gas industry analyst is urging the federal government to apply its proposed domestic gas reservation scheme to a project run by the country's second biggest producer. Energy reporter Daniel Mercer has the story.
3: Run by Santos, Gladstone LNG, or GLNG, is one of three giant gas export plants built around the same time in Queensland last decade. Saul Kavanagh from MST Financial says GLNG, unlike the other two plants, has never had enough of its own gas to meet overseas commitments and has sucked up vast quantities from the local market to plug the gap.
4: I think fundamentally for the reservation policy to have a chance of working, it has to apply the obligation equally across the three projects.
3: Santos has been contacted for comment. A draft of the government's reservation scheme is due within weeks.
0: Dozens of bushfires are still burning across Queensland amid high-risk conditions. Chelsea Malunga reports.
5: The Burnett Highway was closed between Bruce Highway and Gavial Gracemere Road for about 3 hours after a large grass fire broke out at Port Curtis near Rockhampton yesterday afternoon. Crews were able to get the fire under control just after 6:30 last night. In Ipswich, west of Brisbane, a bushfire which broke out on Sunday flared up again at South Ripley yesterday. Two sheds were caught in the blaze and destroyed, but no one was hurt. The fire has been contained but could burn for several days. A stay-informed advisory remains in place. Dry weather conditions are increasing fire danger levels across large parts of the state.
0: The recycling and sustainability industry is questioning the federal government's decision to scrap mandatory packaging standards. The government hasn't met its 2023 promise to have a national packaging scheme which would mandate a minimum for recycled products, saying it would add to cost of living pressures. Head of Sustainability and Waste Management at MRA Consulting, Mike Ritchie, says the government hasn't measured the impact of the proposed reforms.
6: They have not done a regulatory impact statement, which is the normal piece to look at the costs and benefits of any regulatory intervention. And not having done that, they can make no prognostications, no arguments, no pros and cons of packaging reform.
0: Indonesia continues to experience travel chaos after the eruption of a volcano on Friday. Indonesia correspondent Tim Swanston reports.
7: Several airports in Indonesia were closed due to volcanic ash from the eruption of Mount Anak Krakatau. An ash cloud has impacted areas of southern Sumatra and western Java, with the country's disaster mitigation agency warning of poor air quality. More than 300,000 flight passengers have experienced delays, cancellations or diversions in recent days. Schools have pivoted to remote learning in Jakarta and Lampung in southern Sumatra.
0: To sport now, and former US Open tennis champion Iga Swiatek's been eliminated at Flushing Meadows after a straight sets defeat to unseeded Qinwen Zhen of China in the round of 16. Zhen was 5-love down in the opening set against Poland's 8th seed, but won 13 of the next 16 games to set up a quarterfinal against either Naomi Osaka or Elena Rybakina. It's the second match in succession that Zhen's won from 5-love down after doing the same against Madison Keys. ABC News.
8: Nudging on the blind side.
9: Teachers have got to be explain to kids that every time you buy a scratcher, you're not going to win. 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
12: Hello, Katie Smith here. This next story is from the World Service podcast, Not by the Playbook, from the BBC World Service. 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Sport is by definition a cutthroat business. But is tennis the cruelest game there is? Well, that's the question author and tennis journalist Matt Futterman has set out to answer in his new book of the same name. Is there something specific about tennis that seems to demand more than any other sport, forcing some top players to simply walk away in their prime? Matt started by explaining a bit about why he chose that title, The Cruelest Game.
13: Yeah, there's been a lot. I've gotten some pushback on the title, people coming at me from, you know, football and backgammon and all sorts of other random random ideas. You know, our sport is crueler than tennis. But look, when I got into writing this book and started to attack it, my main question and the main thing I wanted to answer was what makes this sport different from all other sports? And what I was seeing in front of my eyes was two completely different things. Was at the time I was starting in on it, the two of the top players, Naomi Osaka and Ash Barty, you know, clearly were seemingly either at the end of their careers or about to take a very long break. Both of them did take long breaks. Ash Barty's is permanent. She was the number one player. And, you know, it struck me that this is something that I've been seeing pretty much my entire life since I started following tennis as a little kid and Bjorn Borg walked away in the early 1980s. I really wanted to figure out why tennis forces the top players to walk away. I mean, Mbappe is not walking away from football at 25 years old. Patrick Mahomes, LeBron James, all of these superstars, they don't leave their sports at 25 or 28 in their athletic primes. At the same time, you had this very special class of players, you know, the best the sport has ever seen, just about Roger Federer, Novak Djokovic, Rafael Nadal, Andy Murray, Serena Williams, and they were hanging on for dear life. They wanted to squeeze every last bit of juice out of the lemon, and they seemed to know something that everyone else wanted to figure out.
12: So to figure it out, it was very much about following these players, right, getting access to them, that I think readers and, you know, even other journalists probably have never really had that intimacy with so many of the different players. So tell us about that process.
13: Years ago, when I was starting out as a reporter, you know, someone gave me some good advice and said, the thing you want to do is just become part of the furniture and just sort of be the person who's always there so people are comfortable talking to you. At the same time, you know, I'd like to think like I have a pretty good reputation of being really fair with people. Tough also when it needs to happen, but also being fair. So it was a matter of sort of getting people to, you know, give me the proper time, whether it was, you know, being able to, you know, sit down and have dinner with Novak Djokovic or wander Melbourne Park with a 17-year-old named Carlos Alcaraz. And also, you know, not just talk to them, but be able to talk to the people around them, especially because a lot of tennis players, they're very young.
12: But there's a lot of them who've lived this strange existence that none of us will ever experience, you know, molded from such a young age. They live a life that a lot of us would be envious of. So much money, so much profile, well-supported. They are so celebrated. And yet, as your book tries to get to the crux of, some of them look miserable at times, don't they?
13: That's the thing. It's the ultimate sort of careful what you wish for. I mean, yes, it is a life that looks great, but the game itself and the nature of the competition, which is you out there alone. You play this game that's also very precise. You need the endurance of a marathoner and, you know, the precision of a target shooter. And it can be really maddening because there's very few times in life where you sort of play as well as you want to. Mats Wilander, who won a whole bunch of Grand Slam titles and is a great player, says he only thinks he played his best tennis maybe 5 or 7 times in his career, which is amazing to think about. That is really hard. And also, most of them have no safety net. This is all they do from the time they're 8 years old. They don't go to a regular high school. Most of them don't go to college. If they go to college, they don't graduate from college. Their families have invested just about every penny they have in their success. If they don't achieve great and wild success, it's very easy to think that their families will not love them.
12: Well, and a lot of relationships tested along the way, the numerous parent-athlete breakdowns that we've seen either play out publicly, or you can see the splintering almost happening, can't you? Or you've talked about stories like Zhong Xin Wen, the Olympic champion, who had a really robust childhood, didn't she, in terms of how her father decided that it was all going to happen for her. He was making these decisions on her behalf when she was very young.
13: Yeah, he abandoned her at 6 years old at a tennis club clinic training center, unbeknownst to her. She went that morning thinking she was trying out for a coach. It had already been prearranged that she was staying there because, of course, she was going to pass the tryout because the coach knew she was great. She lived about 2 hours away. And at the end of the day, her father said to her, so you're going to stay here with this coach and I'm going to go back home. I mean, 6 years old. You know, she spent a lot of her childhood just crying. And every couple of weeks when her parents would come to visit, she would beg them not to leave or to take her home. I mean, it's just incredibly painful. And I asked her 2 questions. Was it worth it? And she says, well, you know, I guess I have to say it was worth it because, you know, look, I'm so successful. I made all this money. I said, would you do it again? Different question. And she said, no, she wouldn't do it again.
12: What was dinner with Novak Djokovic like?
13: 2 big pieces of salmon, no sauce on the salmon, 2 large sweet potatoes, no butter on the sweet potatoes, a bowl of gluten-free pasta with vegetables.

0: which is everything goes quiet. I don't even hear the crowd. It's, kind of like my safe and happy place. I get really calm there. And what he said was, oh, it's crazy. It's a roller coaster. You experience every emotion. I have all these doubts and I don't know what I'm going to be able to do. And then you get the joy and you're panicked because it's hot and you don't know if you're going to be able to make it through the match. And I'm thinking, like, this guy sitting next to me at the time has won 23 Grand Slam titles. He experiences doubt. Like, how you'd think that he'd have a pretty good reservoir of self-assurance and success to draw on. But it just shows you that, like, the frailty of the human mind when it's left alone to do battle in an arena there against one other opponent, crazy things can happen inside that head, even to the greatest player who's ever picked up a racket.
1: So you made that distinction earlier between those like Novak Djokovic, who is maybe the last of that era now, if we kind of exclude the Serena comeback, of those clinging on to something, whatever that is, the elixir of the tennis existence, versus those who maybe are in the more contemporary era who look like they are struggling, or those like Osaka who really had to go and take that break. What have you learned about the two characters there and how they might differ, or I don't know, be the same?
0: Well, I mean, the one thing that they all have an incredible ability to do is to forget. They have really short memories. They can move on very quickly from defeats. I've seen them do it in really a matter of minutes, and you think they're going to be absolutely crushed losing like a Grand Slam. And you see them, and they're basically okay. And maybe this, I think this is something that develops over time, but they do have a gift of understanding perspective. I do think they also all at some point were able to develop an understanding that their identity was not just their results on the tennis court. And I think this is something that like everybody needs to absorb, not just tennis players, that like, whether you're a journalist or a banker or a psychologist or a teacher or whatever, like that is something that you do, but it's not necessarily who you are.
1: So we started by talking about what you were hoping to learn when you realized you were watching this game of almost those who didn't want to leave it ever and those who seem to be struggling to keep it going past their mid-20s. Do you think by the end of the process, you did reach a conclusion as to why that was happening?
0: One of the big experiences I take away from this is a conversation with Madison Keys when she was getting on her roll. She was the 17-year overnight success story. This was the girl who was supposed to be the next Serena, and it didn't happen for her. And she'd had an excellent career and made millions of dollars, but felt, I think, for a long time like a failure, which is an amazing thing because she'd been one of the 10 or 15 best players on earth for 10 or 15 years and still felt like a failure.
1: Because she'd never won the Grand
0: Because
1: Slam.
0: she'd never won a Grand Slam title, and she never won multiple Grand Slams, which is what was, quote unquote, supposed to happen for her, or at least she thought it was supposed to happen. And she finally ends up with having her boyfriend and then fiance and now husband coaching her, Bjorn Fratangelo. And I'm not saying this is always that's always a great formula for success, but in this case, it was. And what she said was, she'd had a lot of coaches before who were trying to teach her how to win. And Bjorn was the first coach who had given her permission to lose.
1: Matt, thank you so much for taking the time to talk through us all of that and all your experiences, particularly that delicious sounding dinner with Novak Djokovic. We'll have to get the restaurant recommendation. Check
0: Oh, no,
1: that out.
0: don't. I do not recommend eating. Look, if I'm going to give you a recommendation, it's going to be a sweet potato with maybe like cinnamon butter and some sort of sauce on the salmon. I mean, if you want to enjoy life, do not eat like Novak Djokovic because you probably won't become a Grand Slam champion anyway. Okay.
1: Great advice. I've followed it all my life, and so far it's gone pretty well.
0: Right. Thank you so much.

0: much for having me. I really appreciate it.
1: Sweet potato recipe expert, but primarily tennis journalist Matt Futterman and author of the new book, The Cruelest Game. That story was taken from Not by the Playbook on the BBC World Service. And you can hear lots more fascinating stories just like that by searching Not by the Playbook wherever you get your podcasts from.

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1: Three new adventures for young readers. Rescued magpie chick Penguin Bloom tells her story in The Little Bird That Fell. Spud and

0: Snowball and Chattercat have giggle-inducing fun and games. And from the world of the Funny Kid series, it's Duck, When Nature Calls.
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5: Hello and thank you for downloading this edition of Sports and Witness from the BBC World Service with me, Justice Beidou. Today, I take you back to 31st January 2010, a day when Egypt wrote itself into the football history books. Their 1-0 win in the final of the African Cup of Nations gave them an unprecedented third successive victory in the tournament, and 2010 became the pinnacle of a decade of dominance. I've been speaking to fullback Ahmed Fati, who played for Egypt, and Samuel Inkum, who was part of the defeated Ghanaian team.
6: I'm very happy, very, very, very happy at this time, because all the effort in the tournament, and now we'll take a cup again in third time.
7: I have to be very honest with you, my brother. I was crying. I said, why not us? But at the end of the day, it has happened. You can't change it. That is the sad part of football, though, because it's one trophy and everybody is fighting for it.
5: AFCON 2010 had begun in tragedy.
8: We were machine gunned like dogs at the border with Angola, machine gunned. I don't know.
5: Buses carrying the Togolese team to the tournament had been attacked by gunmen near the Angolan border, killing three people, including the team's assistant coach, Amelet Abalo. Despite the Togo team withdrawing from the competition and pressure mounting to cancel it altogether, the opening fixture went ahead as planned. Togo's group, which included Ghana, was reduced to three teams. I recently met Ghana's right-back, Samuel Inkum, in Accra, to speak about his memories of the tournament.
7: When we were even going to the tournament itself, nobody even believe that we can pass through the group stages because we were young players and everybody was saying that we need time and this. But we went out there to also defend the flag of Ghana.
6: I have three African nations, 2006, 2008, 2010. I play...
5: Ahmed Fati is one of Egypt's most capped players and was part of the team in Angola in 2010.
6: All the team in this time is great, make a good match, is high level. All the matches is good from start the tournament until the final. In Angola, all the matches is difficult, but before play against Ghana, play against Algeria. And it's a difficult match for us, but you make a great match and win 4-0. But for me, it's the best tournament for me, 2010.
5: Togo's withdrawal from the tournament meant Ghana secured their place in the knockout round with a solitary win in the group stages against Burkina Faso. They defeated host Angola 1-0 and edging out Nigeria in a tense semi-final. But come the final, the Ghanaians were under no illusions about the obstacle standing between them and glory. Samuel Inkum explains.
7: This Egypt team, man, they are well organized. When they are playing, they coach themselves a lot. You know, sometimes you feel like, okay, you are playing, but sometimes you are sleeping. So your teammate have to wake you up. They speak a lot on the pitch. They have a great teamwork. A lot of them was playing their local league, so they understand each other very well.
5: The scene was set. 50,000 people crammed inside the newly built Estadio 11 de Novembro in Talatona. Ghana were seeking their first AFCON win since 1982, whilst Egypt was out to make history by winning their seventh title.
6: When I play this final, I feel I will win this cup. Another player behind me, Houssam Ghali, is afraid because it's the first time he play a final. But for me, the third time for me. I know the emotion. I know you must work hard.

0: So when I got to the final, I was so happy to the extent that I want to do something for my motherland, which is Ghana. I was so happy when we got to the final because, to be honest, it's a dream for Ghanaians to win AFCON because playing against Egypt, Egypt have quality. They have big names. We took it personal. We wanted to break that record.
1: When I have a chance to win, inshallah, you will win this match. But in this time, I told my friend Sam Ghali before, you will take this cup. Don't worry. Because some player, he didn't play a final before. But for me, I play a lot of finals. I have emotion. I have experience for that. For me, I need like 50-50. Inshallah, I will win this cup.
0: When we were playing, some of us were talking, you know, let's make history. Let's write our name in gold. First half, we were doing everything. We were running, you know. Special energy came to us because everybody's encouraging each other on the pitch. The second half, I remember, I think it was Anthony Annan. When I was coming back, I feel tired a little bit. Then he screamed, hey, come on, we have to die for Ghana.
2: In the first half, you had played so well, created a lot of chances, and then you couldn't score, and then you have this guy who came off the bench and then scored the goal at that dying moment.
0: I think the goal came 88 minutes. That is football. We didn't want it like that. We want to do something, but that's football.
3: The decisive goal was by Gedo, Egypt's super sub. In five out of their six games, he came off the bench to score in the final 10 minutes. He finished the tournament as the leading scorer, despite playing only 173 minutes. Here is Ahmed Fathi again.
1: All the players have like confidence for Gedo. All the time when he's coming, all the players support him and he supports us. I feel all the time when he's coming, he will score, inshallah. And he scored. And he scored the final goal against Ghana.
4: Tell me about the time between when you scored, around the 80th minute, up until the final whistle.
1: All the player is afraid to Ghana score against us. All the player make a defense because they don't have time to react again. You must keep the match like that 1-0 until the final of the match.
0: I saw the cup, but I can't touch it. Yeah, everybody was sad. We wanted to achieve something. I want gold. I want to be well known. Also, I want my profile to fly. That is the most important thing. But at the end of the day, we couldn't do it. But we count ourselves lucky that at the end of the day, let's say 20-something countries, we went to the final. So that is something that we also appreciated. Silver is not bad.
4: What was the secret of that particular team that made you so successful?
1: The secret from like 2005 until 2012, for me, all the player is like together, all the player, he want to play the national team. They make all the effort for the national team. You have a good coach like Captain Hassan Shahata all the time support us to win 2006 and 8. And now it's difficult to again to go to final and win the final. No, any team in Africa do same like Egypt do. You know, when you take like cup, when you take something, all is happy. When you didn't take anything, all is sad and all the people is forgot of everything you do in the tournament, you understand? But when you take a trophy, all the members are gold.
3: Egypt's Ahmed Fathi and Ghana's Samuel Inkum were speaking to Sports and Witness. And I am Justice Beidou, thanking you for downloading this edition of the podcast. It was a Made in Manchester production for the BBC World Service.
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9: Hello, you're listening to Sport Today with me, Delith Lloyd. Coming up, Kevin Peterson is back.

0: with England, this time as a coach on England's white ball team. We'll discuss Manchester United's disappointing start to the new Premier League season. We'll also reflect on a terrific Formula One home win for Kimi Antonelli in Monza and on a memorable Walker Cup victory for Great Britain and Ireland. But there's only one place to start. We have to head to the US Open because we've had the biggest shock of the tournament so far.
1: Fourth match point for Zheng Xinwen on Arthur Ashe for a place in the quarterfinals. Forehand return just in. Cross court on the forehand goes Świątek. Moves on to the backhand side into the net. And Zheng in the beaming sunshine on Labor Day at the US Open inexplicably once again has come from behind to win in straight sets against the former champion Iga Świątek and is into the quarterfinals.
0: Yes, within the last hour, Zheng Xinwen has beaten former champion Iga Świątek in straight sets 7-5, 6-3. The Olympic champion, who's playing in New York as a qualifier, also shocked Madison Keys in the last round. She's come from five games to love down in sets in both matches.
2: Wow. Honestly, I have to say I start the match not so well, and after little by little I find my rhythm on the center court, because it's been a long time I haven't played on the center court. I just really appreciate it to be here in the Ashe Stadium first.
0: Yeah. Well, let's head to New York and Flushing Meadows then and speak to Abigail Johnson. Abigail, wow, what a win for Zheng. This is her seventh victory at Flushing Meadows this past fortnight. How did she do it?
3: Incredibly fearless ball striking from Zheng Xinwen when her back was against the wall, and there would surely have been the encouragement of those seven straight games that she reeled off in the third round against number 22 seed Madison Keys, and Świątek would have been aware of that as well. She started confidently, Świątek, five love up she went in 20 minutes, but you could see her getting noticeably more tense and more agitated as Zheng was clawing her way back. There were a couple of double faults from Świątek to hand over the lead after having had three set points, and Zheng just growing in confidence in herself, and as she said, in comfort with her surroundings minute by minute out there. Should flag that there was a medical timeout for Świątek at 2-1 in the second set. She appeared to be having her left thigh worked on, but seemed to be moving freely from there. And really, it was Zheng's never-say-die attitude and brilliant ice coolness once again that was the story of the day. And she'll be really pleased with how she held up physically as well with the issues she's had with her elbow over the past 12 months or so.
0: Yes, it's been a long road back, hasn't it, for her?
3: Massively so. Actually, she's very unfortunate because in a usual situation, she's now the world number 121. She would have been able to use a protected ranking entry into this tournament and not had to play qualifying, because players get a certain number of tournaments that they can use with a frozen ranking on after they come back from significant timeout with injury. But the rules are that you've got to take exactly 6 months or more off consecutively with the injury. And she came back early at the end of last year and played one tournament in Beijing, and that was enough to disrupt that six-month period. So to be able to come through the qualifying for the first time since she was a Grand Slam finalist for the first time at the 2024 Australian Open and hold up physically and keep growing the way that she is mentally, that is such huge encouragement for a woman who had twice previously made it to the quarterfinals of this tournament.
0: So what are her chances of going beyond the quarterfinal, and can we even start to talk about her being in the mix for the title?
3: There are so many women in the mix for the title. She's certainly been a player over the last couple of years that's been challenging for big trophies, big titles. She was the Olympic champion with a defeat of Iga Świątek in the semi-finals 2 years ago in Paris. She'll certainly back herself from here because she was 7-1 down in her head-to-head with Świątek. Those are significant numbers to be able to mentally handle and overcome. But it won't get any easier for Zheng because she will face the winner of either last year's semi-finalist Naomi Osaka or world number two Elena Rybakina. So definitely still some more heavyweight names in the mix.
0: Absolutely, and that's a juicy tie, isn't it, on Labor Day, Osaka against Rybakina.
3: Yeah, there's an added element to that one because Rybakina, if she reaches the semi-finals of this tournament, whatever happens elsewhere, she will be the new world number one for the first time when the new rankings are released. So she's carried that weight well so far, and she's won every set that she's played. But she did have a freak foot injury coming into this tournament, and it's not been 100% where she's at physically. So if Osaka can really engage early, and this is a two-time former champion at this tournament we're talking about, there could be some trouble

0: for the number two seed today. Definitely a clash to keep an eye on.
1: Elsewhere today, French Open champion Mira Andreeva is into the quarterfinals as well, a somewhat sad end for her opponent. Is it fair to say that Andreeva's perhaps been going under the radar a bit this last week and a half?
0: Yeah, I think that's very fair, which is interesting for a teenager that did win a Grand Slam trophy for the first time this year. That occurred for her on the clay of Roland Garros, where she's very comfortable. Maybe it comes down to not having had strong results here in the past. She's now into her first quarterfinal. Should be said, she was pretty much on the way to victory at the moment that Anastasia Potapova fell and it looked like badly hurt her left leg. Potapova initially winning the 7-5 opening set and then hurting her leg at 3-5 and serving in the decider. But Andreeva, maybe this is where she likes to be. I feel like she was a leading dark horse going into Roland Garros. There were a few more players being talked about more, the Sabalenkas and the Swiateks of this world. And she was really able to rise up in that situation. And under the radar, slightly, it's where she quite likes to be at these big events.
1: Great to chat to you, Abigail, as ever. Thank you, Abigail Johnson, live in Flushing Meadows at New York. What a story that is for Zheng Xin. When we didn't get a chance to mention the men's draw, I can tell you Francis Cerundolo's taking on Alexander Blocks right now. That in the early stages, Blocks 3-2 up. Of course, all matches will be completed today in the fourth round, so we will have the quarterfinal lineup by the end of Monday. Well, from the US Open to the Premier League, and Manchester United's disappointing start to the new season continues.
2: Driven in from the edge of the air!
1: Very much high drama at Hill Dickinson Stadium. United then denied all 3 points at Everton as they were held to a 2-2 draw thanks to that spectacular late goal from Ainsley Maitland-Niles in the 96th minute. United had looked set to make it back-to-back wins. Here's the United boss, Michael Carrick.
3: Yeah, we're really disappointed to put ourselves in a position twice to be ahead in the game and then obviously on so close to the end to not finish it off is really disappointing. Two fantastic strikes from their perspective, but it's a tough one for us to take.
1: Well, that draw leaves United with 4 points from their opening three matches. A loss at Hull, a 5-2 victory at Ipswich preceded the Everton game. Let's speak to BBC Sport Manchester United reporter Simon Stone, who was at Hill Dickinson Stadium on Sunday. Simon, hello. Michael Carrick, I mean, he'll have been so disappointed, wouldn't have he, that his team failed to see the game out.
4: Yeah, absolutely. And that's what he said there. But I think the issue a lot of Manchester United fans have got, and I gave him in the press conference after he spoke to our colleagues on TV there, I gave him the opportunity to kind of explain why it's not quite so easy getting results and why the team have generally delivered a disappointing start to the season. And he kind of took issue with that and said it's not been that bad and we'll be okay. And I think a lot of Manchester United fans reject that argument. They view the games that have been played as ones that were winnable and think that 4 points from three games is not a very good start to the season at all. And I think that's the issue. Anybody can not play well in a game, but that's three games now and Manchester United have only got 4 points. And as I say, the expectation coming into the season was that Manchester United would have a good start to the season because the games that they've played are not the most arduous when you consider who else they have to play.
1: Well, that's it, isn't it? I think without being disrespectful, the teams they have faced, many would have perhaps expect them to be in the lower half of the Premier League come May. Let's talk about the positives, though, because clearly there have been some positives for United in the three games that have been played.
4: Yeah, I mean, Benjamin Sesko scored what should really have been the winner yesterday. He has been a big miss, really, because he's Manchester United's only recognisable number nine. He was injured at the end of last season or towards the end of last season and spent quite a lot of time on the sidelines. And I think the expectation was that he would be fully fit at the start of the season, and that didn't happen. He had a shin problem and it's just taken him some time to get back. But he came on yesterday and scored a goal that he could turn into a very important player for Manchester United. Marcus Rashford, a lot of debate about how motivated he would be, given people thought he would be playing for Barcelona off someone else this season, but he's looked very motivated. Kobbie Mainoo didn't play for England at the World Cup, but he's picked up quite well as well, and against Ipswich in particular. And again, to an extent yesterday, he's looked quite good. Luke Shaw was good going forward, particularly yesterday. So there are positives. It's just that it all comes back to results. Michael Carrick knows that, and the results really, one win, one draw, one defeat, basically against two teams that have been promoted, and another one in Everton who had an atrocious end to the transfer window, basically emerged from the summer with a weaker squad than they went into it, which nobody really wants. And that is the problem, that the results have not quite been good enough.
1: And just briefly, I mean, this is a true test for Michael Carrick this season now. He'll have Champions League to contend with. It gets underway, as you know, this week, Simon. I mean, I'm just going to ask you, I want a straight answer if you may. I mean, that's a must-win opening game for United, isn't it? A home against Azerbaijan's Sabah FK. They have to win that one, surely.
4: Yep, they do. And then they've got Manchester City after that, and they really need a positive result from that as well.
1: Looking forward to that Manchester derby on Sunday. Thank you, the BBC's Manchester United reporter Simon Stone there. Now, England have appointed former Ashes winning batter Kevin Peterson to their white ball coaching team in the build-up to next year's Cricket World Cup. Peterson joins as a specialist mentor and will start in the role for the upcoming T20 and one-day matches against Sri Lanka. Let's speak to our cricket correspondent Stefan Schemmel. Stefan, has this surprised a few people?
5: Well, this morning, Kevin Peterson tweeted, "I have big and breaking news today," and I don't think anyone knew that it was going to be this. A stunning return to international cricket for a man who was effectively fired by England 12 years ago. Just remember all that animosity and acrimony that followed the end of Kevin Peterson's England career. But England are rebuilding their backroom teams ever since they've split the head coach's jobs, with Stephen Fleming coming in as the test coach. And in this instance, Brendan McCullum, who's now focusing solely on the white ball job. It's not unusual for England to have high-profile names acting as consultants, particularly with the white ball team. They've had Andrew Flintoff and Kieran Pollard in the recent past. But I think Kevin Peterson comes with more interest and intrigue than anyone who's gone before.
1: And with all that being said, then, what exactly will Peterson bring, both on the pitch and in the dressing room, Stefan?
5: Well, certainly he'll be working with a lot of cricketers that grew up watching him and probably idolising him. So I'd be very surprised if there's not a long queue of England batters wanting to pick his brains. And the one person I'll be really interested to see how this impacts is Harry Brook, the England white ball captain. For my money, Brook is the closest thing England have had to a Peterson-type batter since Peterson retired. Brook's got all the shots, all the flair, but sometimes he does come in for criticism for not reading the situation properly, for sometimes giving his wicket away with shots that people think are not the right one in the situation. Does that remind you of anyone? Maybe a little bit of the criticism that followed Kevin Peterson around during his career. Brook's admitted that he's not the finished article, that he can improve. Well, who better to learn from than Peterson himself?
1: Away from the Peterson news, I mean, the third test between England and Pakistan, we know, gets underway on Wednesday. So we're back to red ball cricket. News out of the Pakistan camp, though, earlier today, following media reports about discipline and conduct. So what's happening there? What do you know that's coming out of the Pakistan camp?
5: Yeah, so I'd say it's the latest twist, isn't it, in a turbulent tour of England. They're already 2-0 down in the three-match series. Last week, they sent seven players home, called up seven more, replaced the head coach, Sarfraz Ahmed, with the New Zealander, Mike Hessen. During the second test at Lord's, the tourists, they threatened to cancel the remainder of that match and the tour over an interview broadcast by the TV channel Sky with the imprisoned former Pakistan Prime Minister and captain Imran Khan. This morning, they have begun an inquiry into discipline and conduct. And a statement released by the Pakistan Cricket Board said, "The PCB has initiated an internal disciplinary inquiry following media reports concerning discipline and conduct, which are being reviewed internally." And it goes on to say, at this stage, any speculative reports or unverified claims circulating on certain platforms, particularly those originating from hostile external sources, should not be regarded as credible. I mentioned that change in the coach. Mike Hessen, the New Zealander who's come in last week, he set straight what he thought was some incorrect reports. So one of those was Salman Aliaga, one of the seven dropped players. There's a report that he refused to attend a meeting with King Charles at Clarence House. Hessen said that was incorrect. And Hessen also refuted suggestions that two players, Mohammed Imran and Mohammed Imran Jr., so they've both been called up into the Pakistan squad. He said that any suggestion that they're both here because there was some sort of confusion about their names and the PCB only actually wanted one of them, well, he said that was rubbish as well. We don't know who the investigation refers to, so we'll await for more details.
1: Stefan, thank you so much. It's ever great to talk to you. Thank you.
5: Thank you very much.
1: Our cricket correspondent Stefan Schemmelt there to Formula One next, and that incredible drive by Mercedes' Kimi Antonelli at Monza. The 20-year-old took a breathtaking victory from 19th on the grid at the Italian Grand Prix. It means he becomes the first Italian to win the Italian Grand Prix since 1966 and extends his championship lead to 66 points. Let's speak to F1 journalist and podcaster Inga Straka, who joins us. Inga, I assume the party is still ongoing in Monza. I mean, how special must you be, do you think, to deliver a performance like that?
6: Absolutely. That's a good way of putting it. I would say this is the next legend, the champion in the making, an exceptional talent, not just the driving. He's got really strong nerves. He's calm when others get emotional. And his self-confidence at that age, wow, it gives me goosebumps. And when I see him, like I get to talk to him, get to interview him, and I see him, he's always very polite, very friendly, like, you know, a nice young man from next door. And then he gets in the car and he's a, well, not killer, but he just nails it. And if you think about, Mercedes have taken in an engine penalty, so he would not be under so much pressure for his home Grand Prix. So he was starting 19th, and then he goes and wins it. What's that about pressure?
1: Exactly. It's quite remarkable, like you say, for someone so young, and he's only in his second season in the sport. I suppose there's the counter argument as well. Some might say, well, of course he's going to win. He's in one of the best cars, and that is what he should be doing.
6: Well, the Mercedes is no longer the totally best dominating car. We've seen world champion Lando Norris winning Budapest and Sanford recently with McLaren. We've seen Pierre Gasly clinching a shocker pole position in an Alpine in Monza. Red Bull is getting closer at the races. Ferrari is really getting there in the fight, depending on the track characteristics. And of course, with George Russell, Antonelli has a strong and fast teammate, and that one, he is the first one he needs to beat. So, I think it'll be interesting to see if or when Mercedes might introduce team orders to have those two at bay. But I wouldn't say he should be getting. It's still a big achievement.
1: Of course, it's still down to talent as well, like you say. You spoke to him as well after the race in Monza. What did he say then?
6: He was so cheerful and happy. He was screaming, yes, and oh my God, and grazie a tutti in Italian into the Mercedes pit radio just as he crossed the finish line. He said he's taking each race at a time. He's wary of the fortunes could change. He doesn't want to look at the title fight because he says you've seen in this season things can change. And also in last seasons, you know, we just remember Oscar Piastri leading until the summer break and then all of a sudden Lando is taking over. So, he said, step by step, race by race, but you can see it glimmering in his eyes. I would think that he does dream of the title.
1: Absolutely, and why not? And I would imagine there's a glimmer in the eye of Mercedes team principal Toto Wolff as well. You also had a word with him. I bet he was absolutely delighted.
6: Absolutely. So Toto Wolff is like, not like a second father, but almost like an uncle. He said, I've seen it coming. I thought one of the two of our drivers would actually win, but you can never bank on it. And there was a nice, quite of a sweet comparison. Toto Wolff said Antonelli last year had been like a deer in the headlights at times. And, you know, no surprise, he was a teenager. He didn't even have a driving license. He wasn't even 18 when he started. So he was suffering ups and downs, and he did need to prove himself, and he did need to learn the tracks, understand all the other work that

0: practice besides getting in the car and driving, interviews, all the attention. So, but still, Toto Wolff, who's of course also worked with Lewis Hamilton, but with other great drivers as well and witnessed other great drivers. He's like, he is an exceptional one, and he is an absolute special one, and he is our Italian hero.
1: And of course, having won one title, he's going to want more expected to follow. Is it going to take something almost remarkable to stop him?
0: Oh, what a question. Sorry, I didn't see that coming. Look, new rules in Formula One always come along and then maybe favour another team that has the car suiting them better. You look at it last year, the last 2 years, McLaren was the team to beat. Now, this year, we have completely new cars and rules. Now, Mercedes has the best car, but we are hearing that Red Bull has the fastest engine. So there's competition coming around the corner. And I would say, let's enjoy the times. Maybe we are witnessing the making of a legend. I have to say, I'm proud that I was there to see Michael Schumacher race and become a champion, even though everybody's like, oh, he's boring, he's winning every race. That was special times. I get to talk to and interview incredible drivers like Lewis Hamilton and Max Verstappen. You know, you have to watch these also always. I'm pretty sure they will always come around the corner and steal a win here and there.
1: Inga, thank you. F1 journalist and podcaster Inga Straka there next to an historic day in amateur golf.
2: This to win the Walker Cup.
3: Yeah! He's done it! Josh Hill delivers, and it is the stuff of dreams at Lahinch for Great Britain and Ireland, who with that win on the final green in front of the thousands take the Walker Cup after a wait of 11 years. Magical, magical moments.
1: Indeed, Great Britain and Ireland producing the biggest comeback in Walker Cup history to defeat the United States at Lahinch in Ireland and lift the trophy for the first time since 2015. Let's get more from our golf correspondent, Ian Carter. Ian, quite the scenes then. Just put into words how big an achievement this was.
4: Well, I think there's something, Delith, that is always magical about putting an individual sport like golf into a team environment. And we saw exactly why here. This was the greatest comeback that the Walker Cup has ever seen. I think it was probably the most dramatic match that this contest between the leading amateurs of Great Britain and Ireland and the United States has ever seen as well, especially when you consider the backdrop of 11 years since the home side had won, the fact that they dropped all 4 points in the foursome session in the morning, and then for the singles, where America are traditionally so strong, to go so much in the favour of the home side, and the way that it all came down to the very last putt of the last match on the course, Josh Hill holding that putt. And if he missed it, then America would keep the trophy. If he got it, then Great Britain and Ireland would have it. And you just couldn't write a better script.
1: And for those that perhaps don't know, Ian, just how closely matched were these two teams heading into the weekend?
4: Well, after the first day, there was a 1 point advantage for the Great Britain and Ireland side. Then they fell 3 points behind. So they had to dominate. They had to pick up those 7 points from the 10 singles matches on Sunday afternoon. And they won the first four matches, but the scoreboard at the bottom was showing the American tail wagging, and there was always that feeling that they weren't quite going to get there. Ultimately, they did in the most dramatic way. And the great thing about the Walker Cup is the way that the fans can walk down the fairways with the players. They encircle the greens. It's a unique atmosphere. And, you know, it is amateur golf. It's not the professional game, but it brings so much charm and romance as a result that it is one of the most magical occasions you can imagine if you're a golf fan.
1: Absolutely. What happens next then, particularly for those involved, Ian? How soon are we likely to, or could we see some of the players start to make the professional switch?
4: Yeah, it's going to be interesting to see. Certainly there are a number of players who will wait to play a Walker Cup because it is such an experience before they turn professional. A lot of these players, the vast majority, are playing college golf in the United States. There will be a temptation for some to to turn professional in the way that Jackson Kooyvan did last year, and now is going to be playing in the President's Cup for the United States, already a PGA Tour winner. And that will be noted by someone like Preston Stout, who looks such a strong figure at the top of the amateur world rankings. So the likes of Stout, William Jennings, potentially Miles Russell, Tyler Watts, you know, they're still very young. It'll be interesting to see which way they decide to go, whether to continue down the college route or turn professional. There is an established pathway from the college system into the PGA Tour that may well encourage these players to remain amateurs that little bit longer.
1: We'll keep an eye on some of them. Ian, thank you so much for speaking to us.
4: Thanks, Daleth.
1: My thanks to the BBC's golf correspondent, Ian Carter, and congratulations to Great Britain and Ireland. That's it then from me, Daleth Lloyd, and the rest of the sport at 18 this Monday, wherever you're listening around the world. Thank you very much for your company. Goodbye for now.
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0: ABC News, good morning. I'm Noni Edwards. Labor directed the vast majority of a federal election grant scheme into seats favouring the party, including marginal seats it wanted to win in 2025. Senior political correspondent Jake Evans has this exclusive story.
1: The Centre for Public Integrity found three quarters of an invitation-only $560 million program was directed to Labor-held seats at the federal election. More than a third of funding went to marginal Labor seats, while in 45 electorates, no projects were awarded funding. Former Justice Anthony Whealy says it raises serious questions about a misuse of public money.
2: I think there's a heavy onus on the government now to justify the process it has used.
1: The grants went towards sports facilities, public parks and other community projects, such as a swimming pool in Bacchus Marsh, Victoria, and upgrades to the Marrickville Golf Club in Sydney. Infrastructure Minister Catherine King said the program followed grant rules and guidelines.
0: The Federal Opposition's housing spokesman Andrew Bragg says the coalition is continuing to look at ways people could use their superannuation early to help afford a home. One Nation yesterday unveiled its controversial plan to allow renters and mortgage holders to take home 3% of their future super contributions. Senator Bragg says the coalition is reviewing policy ideas, including letting people use their super to offset their mortgage or as collateral for a loan, but there's no official proposal on the table.
3: All of the options that could be conceived here are going to be worth looking at, as opposed to short-term cost of living measures, as we've seen this week.
0: Australia's Resources Minister won't be drawn on whether a gas plant blamed for causing the East Coast gas crisis will be targeted under a proposed reservation scheme. Here's Energy reporter Daniel Mercer.
4: Gladstone LNG, or GLNG, which is operated by Santos, is one of three giant gas export plants built in Queensland last decade. But unlike the other plants, GLNG has never had enough of its own gas to meet overseas commitments, and it's plugged the gap with huge quantities of gas from the domestic market. Federal Resources Minister Madeleine King isn't being drawn on industry criticism of the venture.
5: Pointing the blame is not really helpful in getting to the destination of making sure there is enough gas.
4: Santos has been contacted for comment. A draft of the government's reservation scheme is due within weeks.
0: The trial of three Mexican men accused of murdering Perth brothers Jake and Callum Robinson and their American travel companion has begun in Mexico. Carrington Clark reports from Ensenada.

0: The two brothers, along with their American travel companion Carter Rhode, were killed while on a surfing trip in Baja California in April of 2024. Three Mexicans have been charged with their murders, with the prosecutors alleging they were killed in a robbery gone wrong scenario. The parents of the two Australians, Deborah and Martin Robinson, have told the ABC they're attending the trial to ensure the accused understand the human consequences of the murders. The three accused have rejected a plea deal and could all face more than 200 years in prison. The trial is expected to take 4 weeks. Carrington Clark, ABC News, Ensenada.
1: More than 300,000 people have experienced delays, cancellations or diversions in recent days after a volcanic eruption disrupted flights and closed Indonesian airports. Indonesia correspondent Tim Swanston.
2: There's been major travel chaos over the last few days with a large number of flight cancellations. Mount Anak Krakatau began erupting on Friday, sending an ash cloud into the sky, impacting Western Java and Southern Sumatra. Schools in the affected areas have pivoted to remote learning, and the country's disaster mitigation agency has warned about air quality and suggested wearing a mask. More than 300,000 flight passengers have been affected across thousands of flights.
1: North Korea and Russia have opened the first road bridge over their shared border in a show of deepening ties between the two nations amid the Ukraine war. The Russian government says it's designed to accommodate a projected growth in freight and passenger traffic of up to 300 vehicles daily. A Ukrainian human rights organization says the bridge could be used as a covert military logistics corridor rather than to facilitate trade. Previously unheard recordings of live performances by English band Oasis are going on sale next month, despite objections by the band. The collection of more than 60 recorded live shows and 100 hours of rehearsals will be up for sale.
3: Plunging on the blind side.
4: If we truly are a sporting nation, then we need a section in the census about our sporting interests and affiliations.
5: Why is this?
3: Ryan HG.
5: Surely a write-in campaign would draw the attention of organisers to the need for these questions. And maybe you mark it up yourself.
4: Or just up the top of it. You know, I love Manly. Foz is doing a great job.
5: And I get all my rugby league from Plunging on the Blind Side.
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10: Hello and welcome to Stumped, your intercontinental hit of news, features and debate from the quirky world of cricket. I'm Alison Mitchell in Derby this week as my attention turns for the moment to England's women playing an ODI series against Ireland. And I've been heavily involved following Pakistan men's tour of England. What a tumultuous series that has been so far.
11: Hi, Jim Maxwell for the ABC in Sydney. And spring has sprung. It was 28 degrees in Sydney today. So look out, folks. We're warming up. It's going to be a big summer with South Africa away, New Zealand at home, and then India in India. So much fun to look forward to.
12: Yes, and I'm Sunil Gupta for Akashvani in New Delhi, where if you listen very carefully, you can hear the gnashing of teeth about India couldn't close it out on the fifth day down in Sri Lanka with only 4 wickets to get on the fifth on a pitch that was turning square and shows up a couple of problems in the Indian spin bowling department. Mm-hmm. But the good news, and to my mind, the great news, is that VBS Lakshman, that extremely dignified cricketer, is now going to be the first director of cricket ever in the Indian firmament, which means he's going to get broad oversight of the national team mm-hmm. operations, performance reviews, coordination, ahead perhaps of a potential board reshuffle. And I think this is an excellent development for Indian cricket.
10: Well, good to have you both with us as always. Coming up on Stumped this week, what next for Manus Labuschagne after being left out of Australia's ODI squad? But first, we're going to be joined by Mushtaq Ahmed, the former Pakistan leg spinner and former assistant coach who is now Bangladesh spin bowling coach, as we reflect on a big couple of weeks for both of those Asian nations. Now, Bangladesh made history with a first ever test win on Australian soil as they won the first match of their

0: drawn two test series by 9 wickets down under. They may have lost the second test inside 2 days, but it's fair to say that the series has showed just how Bangladesh is growing in red ball cricket. And there is a lot going on around Pakistan's current series in England, which we'll come to in a bit. But first, Mushy, welcome to Stumped. How are you?
1: Thank you for having me. Thank you very much. Bismillah Rahman Rahim. Obviously, you know, like it's a good idea to have a chat about Bangladesh cricket. I think I'm very excited to express my point of view.
0: Yeah, there is plenty that's going on. So what are your reflections then on that drawn test series for Bangladesh in Australia? What were the expectations at the start?
1: I think there was you got to believe yourself as a coaching staff, basically. I think, you know, that was the case when we were there in Australia. We played the first three-day games before the test match. And obviously, we got bowled out on 54 runs in second innings and we lost the game. But I know that, you know, I lost experience in Australia. So I said, like, because when you see Australian cricket batting now, so, you know, like, I was very confident if we can get 260, 270 runs on first innings, I think we can challenge them because we got equally very good bowling side now. So also, you know, like, because Australia has got a still very, very experienced bowling side. But what my belief was there, and all the coaches started believing that, and all the players started believing that, look, this is very simple. If we can get 250, 260, then we can challenge them. I think the small goals actually made their mind, you know, they can actually achieve those goals. And as I said to you, you know, like, it's all about belief. And obviously, with the stats and with the logics and with the evidence, you know, recently Bangladesh started winning lots of big series. Like, they won an ODI series against New Zealand, Australia. Even they beat Pakistan in Pakistan on green top pitches, and then they start making a green pitches in Bangladesh, and they beat actually Pakistan also over there. You know, when they have a very good bowling unit over there, like Shaheen and all those guys were there. So I think that belief and confidence and that victories actually give them a belief and confidence against Australia. And that's the reason. And as I said, you know, like, the process wise, they know their roles. And I think those are the little things which is, if you make them together, I think that that was the case, you know, like that they started believing they can beat Australia, basically.
0: So you have the belief as a coach. How do you instill that in the players? And then for them to actually execute it against, you know, that Australian bowling attack, Stark, Cummins, Hazelwood?
1: See, like, this is a very good question, Alison. Let me tell you one thing. If your belief is not coming from your heart, I think those words cannot indulge the players. And I seriously believe that, because if you see the batting unit in Australia right now, if you see top two orders, two openers, Travel Heads obviously is a very good fine player, but obviously give you chances. But if you see all the middle orders, Labuschagne was not in a great nick. Only Steve Smith, if you have to get him out, I think all the batting was, you can expose them. So coming back to your question, I think the my belief was, that's why I was strong. I had that belief, which is I expressed to the team. It's a very important if you see the opposition strength and weaknesses. If you get 240, 230, 260 runs, I think I knew that, you know, Bangladesh got enough batting. You know, they can challenge that. And also the bravery, what we did so well. We played 5 bowlers, like we played 2 spinners. Normally in Australia, Asian team doesn't do that. So we played like Tajul and Miraz Mehndi, you know, like 2 spinners. And we were going with the 6 batters. Because if you're going to get 20 wickets, you got to play 5 genuine bowlers. And that's why, you know, like the all the belief was there. When you're making those decisions, it means your belief is there to win the test match, not to draw or not to survive there. So I think that was the couple of evidence, you know, which is you have to show. And obviously credit goes to every single player and every single management, you know, who actually start believing that. So that's why I said, you know, when we arrived there, when I saw that batting line from Australia, I said, look, guys, if you got 240. So when I say 240, what does that mean? You're taking pressure off the batters. You know, you don't have to get like 200s or 300s. One guy can get only 60, 70. A couple of good partnerships like 40s and 30s, you end up getting 230, 240 anyway. So when you get 240 and 230 and Australia has to bat, and if you can bowl them out same time, like maybe they can get 30 or 40 runs lead. But having said that, you can mathematically, when you play that kind of system into your team and indulge those stats into their mind, I think that very.

0: that is a very simple goal to achieve. And I think that those guys actually buy that.
1: Mushi, this is Sunil Gupta for Akashvani in New Delhi. I was listening with fascination to what you said.

0: there in the pitch. So Australia won the toss. Normally they love to bat, right? And those on that day, you know, when they actually bowled, I knew that, you know, Bangladesh were there in their mind. So coming back to the second test match, I think that obviously first innings actually took the game away from us. You know, like we got bowled out on 50 or 60 odd runs, if I'm not mistaken. So those actually, the time where actually players start losing that, you know, like it would be very tough to come back. But coming back, then they fought again. And if you see, we bowled them out on 200 something, right? Almost we can actually, we were almost nearly got to bowl them out on like 100, 150, but obviously Green played very well. So coming back to your question, I think credit goes to Australia. As I said, you know, they still got a very experienced and one of the top class bowling unit internationally. So they bowled very well and they were deserved to win that test match.
1: Moshi, it's Jim Maxwell here for the ABC in Sydney. Nice to see you. Your wrong'un was something that was special. Wrist spin bowling, though. What's the future of it with the boys you're coaching? It seems to be all about finger spin, not wrist spin. What are you going to do to change that?
0: I think Bangladesh got they're sitting in a very good positions now. If you see, like Arshad Hussain, he start playing 20 and 50 overs. He's a good leg spinner, tall. He played a big bash recently, and he played a couple of franchise cricket. And also, he's little bit start getting understanding about international cricket. And I always believe that wrist spinners, being a wrist spinners, I believe that, you know, like in middle overs, you need to have a match-winning spinner. That's why, you know, like it's at the moment, we had a very good communication with the Bangladesh Cricket Board, and they're trying to focus that bringing a young leg spinner or mystery spinner, you know, to bring in the system so they can play red ball cricket. And coming back to your question, you know, like still you need to force them or encourage them to play red ball cricket, because red ball cricket, first class cricket, is the platform where you can learn your art of leg spin or any mystery spin. So I think we are focused on that, because Tajul and Miraz is a finger spinner, but they still got a very good stats in test cricket. I mean, Tajul got almost 270 odd wickets and Miraz got 200 plus wickets. So I think because they used to play on turning pitches, now they can get wickets on green top pitches. As you know, their first test match, Miraz got 5 for. And the last two test match series we played against Pakistan, home and away, that was on green pitches. Because what happened in fourth and fifth day, especially on the pitches where you start getting rough. So Miraz start playing a huge role, because obviously you can start using that rough. So me as a spin bowling coach, so you got to see all the angles and obviously trying to express those angle house to get wicket. You know, sometimes you don't get wickets from the pitches. You got to create the angle, field positions. You know, I always use that phrase, you can attack with the fielders, but never attack with the ball. So all those things is a very, very important what we did recently with the Bangladesh cricket. And as I said, credit goes to Tajul and Miraz. They've been very, very, very, very good for Bangladesh cricket in ODI cricket, also in test cricket.
1: If we look at the pitches at the moment, spin bowlers are struggling to get a bowl. I mean, the seam is finishing games in 2 or 3 days. So do you agree with the Shane Warne mantra about these pitches? He used to say, if the pitch is seaming, it'll spin.
0: 100%, totally. Because the first day when they won the toss, and I said, look, this pitch is going to spin, because underneath that the mud is the still is very soft, and especially in Asia, in Australia, because sun is too hot, so they dry the mud so quickly. And when the grass and muds get together, and I say, you know, the spin is getting more actually on the first day and then fourth and fifth days. In Australia, you get lots of rough anyway in fourth and fifth day. So you can, as a spinner, you can utilize those rough, because I think, you know, that's the case. As I said, you know, you got to have a, you know, 2 days before the test match, I was forcing them to use that angle of bowling in a rough also. This is an art also. Lots of spinners don't know, you know, how to use a rough. So that's the part of the process also, to you use that roughs, how to get wickets and how to land the ball on that rough pitches. So I agree with Warne, because, you know, like when the pitch is seeming about, you know, you're always going to get turned on those pitches basically.
1: Are you confident that there is a future for wrist spin bowling, whether it's white ball or red ball cricket?
0: Both.

0: I totally agree with that. 2020 cricket, 50 over or test cricket, whoever have a very good leg spinner or any good spinner, let alone the leg spinner now. Nowadays, the batsman temperament is not great. They don't trust on the defense anymore now. So, you know, like if you bowl a couple of good overs, as I always use my phrase as a coaching philosophy is, I always, whenever I speak to my spinners, I always use that phrase, good overs will get you wicket, not good balls. So if you bowl consistently good overs against any great batsman nowadays and modern cricket, you can challenge your people's defense now because people doesn't trust anymore on the defense. In my time, people used to have a good defense. So I'm not taking their strength away from them. Modern cricket is still evolving too much. But white ball, red ball cricket, if you have a very good spinners, that hold the stat if you can go and pick those stats. Any team who's winning in 2020 cricket, 50 over or red ball cricket, they have to have a good spinners. And that's why they're winning. That's why they're staying top of the first three teams. So I believe that, and I'm very convinced on that. If you have being a leg spinner, whenever I have opportunity, which is that's why my mindset is with Bangladesh also. If we have a two leg spinner, why not to play two leg spinner? If you remember, Imran Khan played two leg spinner in 1992 World Cup, and we won the World Cup because of Australian condition. Obviously, you get more extra bounce. The natural variation will get you wickets. So all those point of view, if you bring that in stats point of view, you know, like this, the spinners play a huge role in any format nowadays.
1: Yeah, Mushi, I had a question about white ball and red ball cricket. We know that white ball is very big in Bangladesh. And in fact, that was one of the reasons why people were not coming to the red ball game, because the money was there, the franchises were buying them. But now Bangladesh Cricket Board has made this big move to bring red ball cricket back into public eye. Now, these wins that you mentioned right now in Australia, before that New Zealand, and then in Pakistan, and the players themselves now starting to believe in themselves, do you think it'll bring back the crowds and bring back the interest in red ball cricket in Bangladesh?
0: 100%. See, the first thing is you see the spinners, they got a very good spinners. If you see the seamers, they got a couple of seamers who bowled like Rana. Rana bowled 150. And you couple of guys like Taskeen and Hassan and all those Khalid and Abadut, you know, all those guys I can name. They bowl sometime on a good rhythm, on good days, they can bowl 140 plus. And also they have a very good spinner in middle overs. So what happened? You need to get that evidence to winning against the best team. When you have that evidence, you start believing that, because victories against the best teams give you confidence and believe you can challenge any team on any conditions. So I think credit goes to Bangladesh Cricket Board, selectors, all the stakeholders who actually start understanding that if you want to make your white ball cricket strong, you got to have a red ball cricket strong, because red ball skills, you always learn. You know, test cricket is all about, you know, like how to understand the condition, situation, what is my role now? Is it me to attack as a spinner now, or is it me to hold back and just dry things up? Or as a batsman, do I have to see this spell off, or do I have to looking for runs? All those things you can learn as a cricketer with a red ball cricket. So I think this is very important, which is Bangladesh cricket do understand now. The cricket board do understand that. That's why they're trying to focus on those things. And I'm luckily very, very lucky to be part of this system where they can understand my experience over the years playing county cricket, even working for 6 years with England and with Pakistan, whatever my experience is, and obviously Phil Simmons and all the other coaches, you know, local coaches, even when we sit together and make those plans again with the players, you know, how important it is for Rashad as a leg spinner. Obviously, he would love to play 2020 cricket. It's easy for him to bowl a 4 overs. But I will make sure, you know, he play 4-day cricket. 4-day cricket, he will bowl 20 overs. You know, like before tea, how many overs he has to bowl? What is his role now? After tea, his continue 10 overs spell, how he's going to do that? So all those development is his about skill-wise, mental, and all those aspects, like even fitness-wise, the red ball cricket will teach you. I think that is the best coaching for every player, even batters or fast bowlers. So I think that's why Bangladesh cricket is focused on those things, and you can see the result now. And having said that, in your program now, I'm going to say this in your program now, I think now Bangladesh deserve to get more red ball cricket against England, against Australia, against South Africa, so they can even improve more, basically.
2: Yeah, that's certainly a big message to come out on conversation that started after that victory in Darwin. Mushy, we need to ask you about Pakistan as well. They've reacted to going 2-0 down in the three-test series against England by dropping 7 players, calling up 5 uncapped players and changing the head coach as well. So Safraz Ahmed and his assistant Umar Gul have been replaced by Mike Hessen and Ashley Nofke, the former Australia seamer. I mean, you've worked in the Pakistan system, of course, but have you ever known anything quite like this? What is going on?
0: I don't know. You tell me. You guys are there. I'm not there, actually. So I don't know what's going on, to be honest. I got the rumors today, actually, in Pakistan press, actually. They haven't tell us. They haven't told the media directly, but they're saying they are they're searching something about, you know, the discipline, what they did something wrong. But having said that, I think, I don't know, this is not right things. If there is no any other issues going on, but no teams can do that, changing 7 players, especially the tour is going on, and changing a management. I feel that this is not right thing, but still I'm waiting for that evidence why they are making those decisions, that tough decisions, which has never happened in Pakistan cricket before. So I think I have to wait and see what is the reason behind that before I jump into my point of view about these solutions or this situation, basically. So I'm hurt as an ex-cricketer, as a Pakistani. You know, those things should not be happen. Like Sarfraz and Umar Gul, they are the most experienced cricketer. They serve the country very well. Sarfraz was a captain also. If you want to sack them, obviously you have to sack them after the tour. But if those things happen, so I have to wait. You know, what is going on behind the doors? You know, what is... So we have to wait for the decisions coming from PCB, and then we can able to actually express our point of view.
3: Jim Maxwell again. I mean, there's a whole history of fractured leadership in Pakistan cricket, other than when your mate Imran Khan was running the show. They could do with him at the moment. So what's the answer? Sack more players? Get rid of the chairman and the selectors? What do they do? It's chaos.
0: It is, actually, because day before yesterday, I said when one of the local national TV, I said one thing very clearly. This is the right time to stay calm, stay humble, don't make rash decisions, wait for the time and bring all the ex-cricketers and make that committee of ex-cricketers who got the international experience, the people who done that on a bad times, you know, when Pakistan was in bad stage, when the team was growing, team was re-establishing. So, you know, those cricketers, those captains, those people, you have to bring them on a table and ask them their opinion. Because if you don't bring for right people for the right job, trust me, you know, that's why you're going to get those things. I still believe that. I still believe that on big time. You need to have expert people, professional people for the professional jobs. So I think if you don't get that, it'll be very, very tough to do that. And I think this is very important, what I'm saying, to bring the right people for the right job, basically. And that is the only way. Obviously, all the people who's running... obviously, Mr. Chairman, he's maybe not having any cricket background, but he needs to have a good people who can tell him honest things, you know, how we're going to establish Pakistan cricket team. Now, I said it yesterday, as I said in one of the national program, I said, look, you cannot grow a tree in a day. It's going to take some time now. Whoever, doesn't matter how good coach you can bring, how much player you can bring, but you need to have a process and system. If you bring the right people for the right job and you have a disciplined people and you have a professional people and then you have a process and selection, all those couple of things, if you mash them together and sit together and wait for the right time, I think Pakistan still have enough talent to grow quickly.
2: Mushy, you have your role with Bangladesh at the moment, but if Pakistan a bit further down the line were to say, can you come and help us? Would you want to work with Pakistan again?
0: I love to do for my country, of course, you know, especially in this time. I feel like it. Obviously, I need only one thing, which is, you know, sometimes you get scared to working for your own country when the people don't respect you and they sack you because of the few emotional decisions here and there. So I think those are the things, if you can get that sorted. I think every Pakistani cricketer, not only myself, whoever is doing a coaching internationally now, they love to do the serve the country, because I think this is the best time for me to taking that challenge and bring those players into the best players and make them confident about international cricket and make that unit where you can actually challenge opposition teams. So I think I love to do that. But having said that, you know, you need, when you see those systems, you know, people get sacked on a tour, you get worried and you get scared.
2: Mishy, just to wrap up,

0: one final question on spin bowling. If I was to say to you, if you could pick out one youngster, upcoming perhaps, who we might not know so much about, not necessarily Bangladesh, somebody you might have come across in wider cricket, is there any name you could give us that we should be looking out for as regards talented spin bowling prospects?
1: I think, let me tell you one thing. I've been obviously doing some consultancy with the England under-19s and Lions also, and the spinners also. Still, I am working for ECB. I tell you one thing. I'm very impressed with a few of the young spinners. I still believe that Rehan is the guy who actually be very, very good internationally now.
0: Mm-hmm. Rehan
1: Ahmed, because I think he's the guy who got all the variation. And the great things what he has, he can bat and he can field. He's 3-1. I think I see that guy is a match winner in all three format. So I really like his talent. So I think if we can grow him, if they can grow him, and also Rishad from Bangladesh, because as a 6-foot something tall leg spinner who got extra bounce, I am working on his wrong end and flippers. And if we can develop those wrong end and flippers and the drift and spin he got, I think he also... the guy who can challenge on three format to any batsman in the world, any team in the world, basically.
0: Mushy, that's a great endorsement. Great pleasure to speak to you and to chat bowling, Pakistan, Bangladesh. Love your enthusiasm as ever. Great to have you on Stump. Thanks for being with us.
1: Thank you. Thank you for having me, guys. Best of luck for everyone.
0: Thank you. It's Mushtaq Ahmed, a former Pakistan leg spin assistant coach and now spin bowling coach with Bangladesh. I'm Alison Mitchell and you're listening to Stumped on the BBC World Service. If you've missed anything from Stumped, you can download and subscribe to the podcast via your usual podcast provider and check us out on YouTube by going to the BBC World Service YouTube channel. On last week's show, we heard about a cricketing rivalry in Lancashire, England, where a group of vicars take on the county's imams in a game that brings faiths together. Abdul Alim skippers the Lancashire Council of Mosques side and Father Jordan captains the Church of England team.
2: It sort of came out of Lancashire's cricketing heritage. Our communities are very diverse. The sort of faith leaders at the top of that wanted to be able to get to know one another better.
3: If the faith communities can't come together, then I think, you know, we're stumped, basically. So that's how it started.
2: So far down the line, we're just mates now.
3: On the pitch, we're very competitive. Off the pitch, we're completely different. So very, very friendly.
0: Well, that is it for this week's Stump. So my thanks to Sunil Gupta and to Jim Maxwell and to all of you for listening. And we'll see you again next week. Till then, take care. Bye-bye.
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0: station in Nepal following catastrophic flash flooding has washed away villages and destroyed critical infrastructure. The death toll continues to rise while search and rescue teams work tirelessly to locate the hundreds missing. 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
2: The signing is being hailed as one of the most significant events in the history of Scottish football.
3: Can you imagine? We're coming up for 26 years now and people are still talking about it on a daily basis.
2: For many Rangers fans, the news of Johnson's signing was greeted with anger and disbelief.
3: Every single day in life I come across people and they all want to tell me where they were when Morris signed for Rangers. Unbelievable.
4: That's Mo Johnston!
5: It's the summer of 1989. Morris Johnson is one of Scotland's best football players.
6: That's not a bad ball, Mo Johnston scores! 1-0. That's just how good a player he is.
5: Morris, or Mo as he's often called, is playing for the French club Nantes. But he's looking round at options for his next move.
3: I would say in the last 30 years, in my opinion, he was the only world-class player that we had in Scotland. He was absolutely phenomenal player, great talent, great goal scorer.
5: Bill McMurdo was Mo Johnston's agent. He says that although offers were coming in from around Europe, Mo decided to come home to Scotland. And that meant returning to a world dominated by the fierce sectarian rivalry between the country's two biggest clubs, Glasgow Rangers and Glasgow Celtic.
3: Well, I suppose for many it's a religious conflict between the two. Celtic have been renowned for their Catholic following, and Rangers, of course, were a Protestant club, first and foremost. And you always had a situation that Rangers didn't sign Catholics. I mean, that was the ruling. Nobody would ever talk about it, but it just wasn't done.
5: And so there seemed to be only one Glasgow club that Mo could sign for, because not only was he a Catholic, he was also a former Celtic player. Indeed, a former Celtic hero.
6: Lovely bust of pace, and there's a great ball. Warren Johnston, his first goal for Celtic.
5: But behind the scenes at Rangers ground Ibrox, a seismic change was underway. Because Graham Souness, the manager and former legendary Liverpool player, was about to shake things up.
3: He said from day one he wanted to sign a Catholic. And the reason being, I suppose he shared my view in the sense that why should you ban Catholics from playing for Rangers? And he said to me, Bill, first and foremost, I want to sign Morris Johnson because he's a world-class player. He says, but I've got to tell you this. He says, see, if we sign Morris Johnson, if he never kicked a ball for us, it would put Celtic back 10 years.
5: So did you think it was almost a joke? I mean, something almost ridiculous, the idea that he could join Rangers?
3: I thought it was totally ridiculous. I used to always say to Morris, long, long before it, you'll end up playing at Ibrox one day. And he used to laugh it off and say, that'll never happen. I would have to stay in Stirling Castle for my safety and things like that, you know. I spoke to Morris. I went over to Nantes and said to him, look, I've had Graham Souness on the phone. I've met with him. Very, very keen for you to go to Rangers. How do you feel about it? And they said, instantly, I'll go in a heartbeat.
5: And why? Why would he do that after he playing for Celtic? And
3: very much a Celtic man, a Celtic fan all his life. I think the reason for it was primarily Graham Souness. He had tremendous amount of respect for Graham Souness as a player and as a manager. And I think that signed the deal, if the truth be told.
5: But although signing the deal proved straightforward, the player, his agent and the club now had to start planning for the reaction.
3: We knew that there could be a problem, both from the Rangers fans and also from the Celtic fans. And we had a clause in the contract that said if life became unbearable, then we would be allowed to move on.
5: And in what terms unbearable?
3: Well, if things got too hot, you would be allowed to move on. And there was a strong possibility that things could have gone very much wrong. It was very difficult because his wife's family were all Celtic supporters and things like that. And, you know, obviously, if there had been any backlash, that they may have suffered also.
5: So the deal was kept a tight secret until the day it was announced at Rangers ground Ibrox.
3: Of course, when we walked into the press conference at 10:30 in the morning, it was just amazing. Absolutely. I mean, pandemonium. Absolute pandemonium.
2: Mo Johnson becomes the first Catholic to play in the Ibrox first team.
7: The deal stunned football followers in the city, where Johnston had seemed set to rejoin Rangers' great rivals, Celtic.
2: Rangers officials were ready for the reaction to Johnston's signing, but the player was in little doubt.
8: I came to a really big club, possibly one of the biggest in Europe. Obviously, we can really go all the way in Europe, hopefully. I'd just like to be going in the club.
9: And when Maurice Johnson walked out in front of all those journalists, what was the reaction?
3: Hardened journalists just couldn't believe it. It was total disbelief on their faces, and they just couldn't understand it. We were inundated with requests for interviews from Australia, Canada, America, all over the world.
2: For many Rangers fans, old habits, indeed bigotry, die hard. At the supporters' club, the news of Johnson's signing was greeted with anger and disbelief.
10: I think it's bad.
11: Will you continue to support Rangers?
10: No, I'll not be back either. I think it's rubbish and all.
11: But won't some people say this is a way ahead for Scottish football, to get rid of the sectarianism in the game?
10: You never get rid of bigotry. We'll always be a Protestant team. Doesn't matter who they sign.
3: The first year that Morris was at Rangers, he had security with him 24 hours a day. And I had security at my house for 6 months, round the clock. There were a lot of threats given against him and against me and different things.
9: And what about yourself? I mean, you're a Rangers man, your family are Rangers.
3: Yes.
9: You've signed this prominent Catholic, not just a Catholic, but someone who was a former Celtic hero.
3: Yes.
9: Did you have any doubts? Because you were seen as a traitor by many Rangers fans.
3: Initially, I would say that was true. And we had all this carry on about everyone was going to send their season tickets back.
5: Even the Rangers kit man was reported to be against the signing, refusing to lay out Mo's kit before the pre-season matches. So the first task for Mo Johnson was to win over the Rangers players, fans and backroom staff. And a few matches into the 1989 season came the perfect opportunity. The game Scotland had been waiting for. Rangers against Mo's old club, Celtic.
12: Johnston!
13: It was a great feeling for me because I sensed then that the whole crowd had turned in terms of what I could see. Because there were certain sections who were booing me, calling me everything. Hey, everybody in that stadium except the Celtic end were jumping. And I felt the relief just come away from me, and I felt that was a turning point.
3: There were still a few had their doubts about whether he should be there for religious reasons. But when he scored the winning goal against Celtic, anyone who had doubts about his ability up till then, I think he won them over with that goal. I have to tell you that the official number of season tickets returned, one. One season ticket returned.
14: It was Rangers' 40th league championship, their third in 4 years under Graham Souness, and their first with a Catholic, Mo Johnston, in the side.
3: The amount of Rangers supporters have said to me, we got it wrong. He was absolutely brilliant for the club. He was a tremendous player, and he showed that he gave 100%.
9: Do you think that the signing changed anything in terms of the sectarian nature of football in Scotland?
3: I think it was a step in the right direction. What happened after that was Rangers signed many, many Catholics, and nobody even stopped to think, this player's a Catholic, that player's a Protestant. Nobody really thought that way any longer, because you went for the best that you could afford. And I think that's a good thing.
5: Mo Johnston went on to win two Premier League titles in 2 years at Rangers before moving on to the English club Everton. He finished his playing career in North America and retired from football in 2001. Bill McMurdo is still a football agent.
3: Every day in life, you wouldn't believe that, Rob, every single day in life I come across people, some of them not even football fans, and they all want to tell me where they were and what happened when Morris signed for Rangers. Unbelievable, absolutely unbelievable. I can tell it's like a JFK moment. You know, it really was that big here.
5: And that was Bill McMurdo speaking to me, Rob Walker, for Sporting Witness. For details of our complete range of downloads and our terms of use, just go to bbcworldservice.com/podcasts.

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3: Getting to know you. Getting to know all about you.
4: Today we are getting to know, well, he's a Great Britain international. He played well over 300 NRL games. He won two premierships, part of the West Tigers' first ever team to win a competition as a joint venture, part of Cronulla Sutherland's first ever team to win a premiership with Louis in 2016. He is the Hind Dog, currently working with the West Tigers. He's on the line. Hello, Christopher. How are you?
5: Hey, Moordog. How are you?
4: Very well. Chris Hind, you had a great career. Your nickname, what has stood out and stuck with you from many over the years?
5: Oh, yeah, a lot of nicknames. Hind Dog, what you just mentioned there. Hino the Rhino, I didn't mind that. Hind Doggy, yeah, yes. A few different sort of ones, but everything around Hino, yeah. So, yeah, yeah, they're probably the ones that sort of stick out a bit.
4: Yeah, well, we've got to move on, but one of the great ones that I heard first up when I met you was CW Hyington. What's your actual middle name?
5: John.
4: John, okay. First job you ever had, Christopher? Yes, go on.
5: I think they just mixed it up with William, and they started calling me CW Hyington. It was really, sounded good.
4: Is that what it was?
5: Ray Warren would say it and yourself.
4: Yeah.
5: But, yeah, so our middle name is John. We've got to clear that up.
4: Okay, Christopher John Hyington. First job you ever had was what?
5: I used to do the paper run with my dad. He would do one side of the street and I'll do the other.
4: Nice. First car you ever owned?
5: Oh, little Commodore, piece of junk. Green. One of them early model Commodores.
4: Sounds horrible the whole way around and like possibility of mufflers falling out and all that stuff.
5: Yeah, lowered. Yeah. It was like lowered mag wheels.
4: Do you remember, Hind Dog, when you fell in love with rugby league?
5: When I was a young kid, I started playing footy when I was 9 at the Yamina Bunnies and used to play soccer before that and then just started kicking the footy around for the team and sort of just started from there. So at a very young age, fell in love with the game and still love it to this day, which is good.
4: Do you remember when you realised you might be able to make a career out of it?
5: Probably around when I first met Tim Sheens, probably around 19, 20 years old, where he said to come and have a pre-season with the West Tigers when he started there in 2003, I think.
4: So after your infamous train ride there?
5: Yeah, the train ride. And obviously I just thought, got a good opportunity to train full-time and sort of went from there. And I ended up debuting around 2004, so it wasn't too long after.
4: What's the best piece of advice you've ever been given?
5: Ooh. Less talk, more action.
4: Less talk, more action. That's you. That sums you up beautifully. You took that to heart.
5: Yeah, because I feel like you can say a lot of things but can't always back them up. So make sure what you're saying you can back up.
4: Yeah, see, I'm on the other side of that with what I do for a living. No action.
5: No, you're good. Action, mate. You're good.
4: What's an achievement you're most proud of?
5: Still married with two kids.
4: Yes. favourite sport other than rugby league?
5: Surfing. I like surfing. Reason being, just being in the ocean, always a different sort of wave coming through. Just like the getting in the ocean and being around the surf and having a good time.
4: Well, what about a bucket list sporting event that you'd like to attend?
5: Oh, that is a good one, that one. That's, very good. Maybe a Super Bowl.
4: Super Bowl?
5: America. Yeah.
4: Everyone wants to go to a Super Bowl.
5: Yeah, then, I don't know. Maybe that'd
4: be great.
5: Like a surf contest at Tahiti, Chopu, where you can sit in the boat and watch the waves come towards you and watch them surf a wave out there. That would be another bucket list.
4: Yeah, so I can see you more doing that than being at a Super Bowl. Chris Hyington, what was your favourite TV show as a kid?
5: Oh, I didn't watch too much TV as a kid. I don't know.
4: Well, let's change it then to your favourite TV show of all time.
5: TV show, probably like Friends or something like that. I used to watch a fair bit of that.
4: Which character are you most similar to in Friends?
5: Oh, I don't know. What do you reckon? Who do you reckon?
4: Oh, I see you as a little bit as Joey, to be honest.
5: Yeah.
4: How you doing?
6: Yeah. I've never asked a guy out before. You've never asked a guy out? No, have you? Thousands of times! That doesn't make me sound too good, does it? I don't even know how I would go about it.
7: Well, what I do is I look a woman up and down and I say, hey, how you doing?
5: Yeah. Yeah, that's me, that's you.
4: What about movies? Your favourite movie of all time?
5: Man on Fire, is it? The one with Denzel Washington in it?
4: All right.
5: Always on edge. Even Point Break, I don't mind that. Patrick Swayze back in the day.
4: Yeah, surfing movie. There you go. Right up your alley.
8: You got to go down. You cross the line and people trusted you and they die.
9: Yeah, it went bad. It went real bad. Life sure has a sick sense of humor, doesn't it?
4: Yeah. What is something people may not know about you, Hondog? Do you have a hidden talent?
5: No, I don't think so. No, I reckon everyone knows everything about me, to be fair.
4: Can you cook?
5: No, not great, but on occasions I need to when the missus is working back. So I'll just go to like a bolognese, pretty simple sort of dish, or a bit of Mexican or something, because the kids like that.
4: I've been so excited to ask you this next question because this could go anywhere. You, Chris Hyington, are hosting a dinner party. Give me the three people, alive or dead, that you are inviting.
5: I would go Michael Jordan.
4: He's going to a lot of these dinners, Michael Jordan. I hope he's got a good appetite.
5: Muhammad Ali. And, yeah, I'm going to invite you, Andrew, to, like, make sure the conversation keeps continuing. No, it's not awkward, and we can get like some real good stories and information out of them. So,
4: I'd be at my best around Michael Jordan, Muhammad Ali, and you.
5: You could run, but I'm to be lighter. You could bring that in there.
4: I accept your invitation. I've RSVP'd with a tick. If anything scares you?
5: Snakes.
4: Snakes. Have you ever had an experience with a snake?
5: Yeah, apart from Louis. Reptile park here on the Central Coast, and they made me hold a big snake, and I was like terrified.
4: Where can we find you?
5: My daughter really enjoys all the reptiles, so being roped into going up there a few times.
4: Yeah, so I had that with my kids too, especially my son Archie. Loved all that stuff, and at birthday parties, I'd be the dope with a snake wrapped around my neck, hating every moment of it. Where can we find you on a day off if it's not the beach?
5: Maybe a cafe, getting a long black coffee in Terrigal somewhere.
4: Yeah.
5: Just chilling out, catching up with mates, killing time. Yeah, that's on a day off probably, or picking up the kids from school or kids' sport.
4: All right. Music, Hino. Do you have a favourite band or singer of all time?
5: Not right into my music. Maybe Pete Murray.
4: Best Pete Murray? 10 better days.

0: Yeah, yeah, love a bit of that. I thought I had you down as an ABBA guy.
1: Yeah, not bad, not bad. Bit of bias. Too young for that, maybe?
0: Oh, you're never too young for ABBA, mate. What's the best concert you've ever been to?
1: I went to Pete Murray a couple of times. Pretty cruisy, laid back, my sort of style.
0: That is you.
1: Yeah, that's probably the best one.
0: Now, speaking of laid back, your sort of style, what is your favourite holiday destination?
1: Fiji.
0: Ah, nice. We share that, and that is very laid back. Right up your alley. Is there a bucket list destination you haven't been to that you'd like to go?
1: Not really. Only probably that Chopu what I was talking about.
0: Yeah.
1: Going over there to surf. But other than that, man, that's me. Done. I've been to Fiji. Really enjoyed it. But not really a bucket list besides going to Chopu and maybe even taking a few waves there.
0: Yeah, well, I hope to bump into you in Fiji at some point. Now, tell me this. Your best achievement with your hands, are you handy? Can you make things?
1: Not really. More like a labourer. More like a landscaper. Carry things around more than like a carpenter where you've got to be skillful.
0: So tell me what to lift, I'll lift it. Tell me where to put it, I'll put it. Yeah, fair enough.
1: Yeah, a bit like Louis. Louis would be the same, eh?
0: Yeah, it'd be a bit of a punish, though, even given that.
1: Oh, man, imagine.

0: working with him.
1: Is he the greatest punish you've ever played with?
0: Yes, 100%, yes.
1: Okay. Now, along those lines, Hind Dog, some quick ones to finish with. What is your take on clowns? Great fun or terrifying?
0: No, terrifying. Scary. Not sure who the person is under all the makeup and mask.
1: I love you even more after this. Summer or winter?
0: Oh, summer for sure. Yep.
1: Chocolate
0: but
1: or vanilla?
0: I've got to lose some weight. Got to lose some weight.
1: Get your beach bod back.
0: Yeah.
1: How good. Chocolate or vanilla?
0: Okay, summer. What's that, sorry?
1: Chocolate or vanilla?
0: Oh, chocolate. Chocolate ice cream every day of the week.
1: Sweet or savoury?
0: Sweet.
1: Peanut butter, crunchy or smooth?
0: Smooth.
1: And finally, Chris Hyington, I'm going to back you to get this right. Tomato sauce, cupboard or fridge?
0: Cupboard.
1: No, that's a horrible answer. Horrible answer. The rest were brilliant. Chris Hyington, great to catch up, mate. We'll see you at the footy soon, and thanks for letting us get to know you.
0: Thanks, Andrew. Thanks for listening, and good night.
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0: ABC News. Good morning, I'm Noni Edwards. Independent MP Helen Haynes says she's shocked by the scale of funding directed towards Labor seats through an invitation-only scheme used at the 2025 federal election. The Centre for Public Integrity's found three-quarters of the $560 million program was directed to safe or marginal Labor seats. 45 seats, including Ms Haynes' seat of Indy, received no funding invitations and were awarded no grants.
1: I feel very, very angry, actually, that we have a government who are using a grants program such as this for what they call election commitments, but what in plain language we know is pork barrelling.
0: A high-profile AI health company is laying off some local staff as it pivots to a new business model that has some experts concerned. National AI technology reporter Cam Wilson has the story.
2: Harrison AI received $32 million from the federal government's National Reconstruction Fund in 2025 to develop its technology while remaining in Australia. The company has since laid off some local staff, but the fund says it is confident that the company is committed to Australia. Harrison AI has also established an affiliated US company which will hire doctors to use its AI tools to read scans. Experts have raised conflict of interest concerns with the arrangements. Harrison AI did not respond to requests for comment.
0: The Queensland Fire Department's monitoring dozens of bushfires burning across the state, with residents urged to stay across the latest warnings. Chelsea Malunga reports.
3: A blaze broke out at Port Curtis near Rockhampton yesterday afternoon, causing a section of the Burnett Highway to shut down for several hours. Firefighters managed to get the blaze under control, but a smoke warning has been issued. In Ipswich, west of Brisbane, a bushfire at South Ripley destroyed two sheds before it was contained last night. Assistant Chief Officer Mark Doble from the Queensland Fire Department says it's important to be prepared as the bushfire season intensifies.
4: Make sure that you've got a bushfire survival plan and that's up to date, and everybody in the household is aware of that plan.
3: Multiple fire warnings remain in place across Queensland.
0: And if you're in an affected area, tune into your local ABC radio station for the latest updates, warnings and advice. A 37-year-old man's been charged with murder following the death of a woman in Canberra's north earlier this year. 46-year-old Kylie McHugh was found dead inside a ground floor Belconnen unit, which was allegedly set alight in May. The man will face the ACT Magistrates Court today, charged with murder and arson. Internationally, Israeli airstrikes on a village in southern Lebanon have killed at least 12 people as the IDF ramps up attacks on the occupied area. Middle East correspondent Caitlin Kelly reports.
5: A strike on a residential building killed 11 people, including two children, on Monday in Kfar Roman, southern Lebanon. In the village, a second strike on a vehicle killed a paramedic. Israel claims it was responding to drone attacks and struck Hezbollah infrastructure as well as members of the group moving weapons. In recent days, Israel has ramped up attacks in the occupied area of Lebanon, killing at least 27 people and injuring 69, according to Lebanese health authorities. The country's president says attacks are undermining what is now a shaky ceasefire.
0: Authorities in the US city of Miami say all five people killed when an Amazon cargo jet ran off a runway yesterday were inside a van and an SUV. The plane plowed across a road used by warehouse workers and other businesses, leaving three other people critically injured. The flight and voice recorders have meanwhile been recovered. Investigators will try to determine exactly where the plane landed, whether it was beyond the normal touchdown zone, and why the pilots didn't abandon the landing. In a rare move, King Charles has clarified the roles of the Duke and Duchess of Sussex following their surprise move back to England. Cyan Valance reports from London.
6: Unlike many royal announcements, this was a pointed and direct approach. A senior royal official has written to organisations on the King's behalf, confirming there has been no change to Harry and Meghan's status since their return to the UK. The letter clarifies they remain non-working royals and any charity work they do will be considered private, personal activity rather than official royal business. The funding of their security, which has been a major bugbear of Prince Harry's since he stepped back from royal duties, is decided separately from the palace and is still not resolved.
0: In sport, Cricket Australia is pushing ahead with plans to partially privatise the Big Bash League despite opposition from New South Wales and Queensland. States will be allowed to explore selling up to 49% stakes in their BBL teams to private investors. Cricket Australia says the move will help the league compete with growing international competitions like the Indian Premier League. Potential buyers are expected to be courted this summer. ABC News.
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13: ABC Cricket Podcast time with your boys, Corb Middlemass and Ed Cowan for your Monday. Here we are at the end of winter, which means spring is around the corner. You can feel it in the air. And Ed Cowan is here to chop up everything that's going on in the world of cricket with me. Hello, Teddy.
14: Corby, you must be excited. AFL season's almost done, which means you don't have to work 75 hours a week. You can concentrate on cricket. You can start actually putting some work into the podcast prep.
13: Please.
14: We are going to be flying.
13: There's always plenty of prep into the podcast. You know that, Teddy?
14: As they say, research isn't a suburb in Melbourne, Corbin.
13: See, you know all the hits now. You know all the lines. So the mailbag's gone through the roof. So ABC Cricket Podcast at abc.net.au. We will get to that. I think the biggest news in the cricketing world today impacts the upcoming tour of South Africa. Kagiso Rabada, set to miss the series. The 31-year-old suffered a hamstring injury on Sunday, which appears worse than first feared. Cricket South Africa was pretty quick to put out a statement to say, hey, he's been ruled out of the ODIs. We're going to assess the test match in the long run. Little did they know at the time that Alan Donald, who's his domestic bowling coach, was speaking to SA Media Channel News 24, and he essentially said, look, he's out of the test series, so it's a bad hamstring. He's going to miss 10 weeks. So he might have just given up a little bit of the information, but whichever way you chop it up, doesn't look good for the Proteas, Teddy, given they've got the first test around the corner in Durban, the long-awaited return of Australia to South Africa starting on October the 9th.
14: That is some breaking news. I mean, he would have been causing some night sweats for a top order that has struggled to find its feet in those conditions early season. It kind of reeked of Rabada running absolute riot. So they'll be happy for sure. Mm-hmm. It's a good reminder that Australia haven't been back to South Africa since 2018.
13: It's crazy, isn't it?
14: Oh, wow. What do you think they're in for?
13: Mm. It's a good... I don't know. I know a lot of people are saying, oh, this is going to be a nightmare and they're tough pitches and everything else and stuff. I feel like they're going to encounter more pitches similar to what they're used to playing on, and that's when Australia plays their best cricket. I feel like I'd almost be more concerned if they were going to play on a bunch of flat wickets somewhere. So first test is Durban, second test in PE, and then the third test is in Cape Town. So there's no Joburg on the schedule. You probably know the area a bit better than me, Teddy. The first one's... Durban's pretty humid and it's by the sea, so we'll see what we get there. And Cape Town obviously is the big return. Obviously the first

0: First time since the sandpaper gate, so it feels like it all builds to the third test. And fingers crossed, promoter's dream would be we get that 1-1.
1: Yeah, I mean, I think we know what we're in for from a conditions point of view. I was thinking from a hostility, crowd, atmosphere point of view. Like this is something. I mean, it's amazing to think how long it is between tours, and then looking back, and you know, the total turnover really of a team and a top order, and the ramifications that had, and the flow through. Kind of feels like yesterday, but evidently it wasn't. It's a long time.
0: A lot of the bowlers are still there. Obviously, Smith's still there, but a couple of the other key protagonists have obviously departed since then. So we'll see how that goes. It's a big test summer for South Africa. When you think about last year, they didn't play a test match. A lot of the grounds have been redeveloped, obviously, in preparation for the 50-over World Cup. But after winning the World Test Championship, they hadn't played a home test match in that next summer. They've got three tests against Australia, two tests against Bangladesh, and then three tests against England over the Christmas period, all essentially before the end of the calendar year. So it's a busy test schedule. The last time that we played Test cricket against South Africa was, of course, the World Test Championship final, where Kagiso Rabada took 9. He's got an incredible test record, 340 wickets at just 22. So if he's not there, you think that that immediately helps Australia's chances, or at least it certainly doesn't hurt. Speaking of, Teddy, we're nothing if not a segues game. They're the greatest test cricketers of all time. The top 50 list, I thought, you know what, 340 wickets at 22, maybe that puts you somewhere in and around the best 50 to have ever done it. What's this list all about?
1: Yeah, that was the segue I was going to use as soon as you rolled that off the tongue. I thought it was a fun game. So I've been lucky enough to be asked by Adam Burnett at cricket.com.au to name the best 50 test cricketers, male, of all time. So they've gone out to, I imagine if I'm included, a whole heap of people have been, you know, given the names of effectively anyone that's played test cricket over the last 150 years. So with the view of releasing the top 50 as voted by whoever for the sesquicentenary test match in March, it's a bloody hard thing to put together. And interestingly, to make sure, you know, you manage your recency bias, you have to include 3 players from every era.
0: Ooh.
1: As defined, I think, by a decade.
0: Okay.
1: And so you can't chalk your 50 with modern greats. You got to look back in time and think, Sid Barnes better than Warwick Armstrong? Or, you know, so there's some thoughts around how you go about it. So I don't know, how would you do it? Because statistics, you got to look through statistics. Yep. But in my mind, there's like 25 locks. The greats of the last 50, 60 years have to be there. And then you kind of, do you go for impact on the game? You know, WG Grace, stats didn't really cut it, but, you know, played right at the end of his career, but had a massive impact on the game. Does that include him? I suppose it's not most influential test cricketers, it's best. But would he, or what about Graham Pollock, or, you know, Barry Richards? How do you think about those players, considering how little they played during that period, but by all accounts, you know, probably should be there?
0: Do you think Zimbabwe or Bangladesh, any of those nations produced top 50 cricketer of all time?
1: I think Andy Flower would probably make a case.
0: Okay. Shakib?
1: Perhaps.
0: Yeah.
1: But so, neither in the 25 locks, but you know, so, Andy Flower's numbers would stack up to anyone's.
0: Okay. So maybe put those guys as, you know, a couple here or there. Basically, essentially, I was going to say I'd go through the top 9 nations and I would probably work through who are their top 5 to 10 greatest cricketers of all time as a starting point. So then you can kind of compare across countries. But I feel like if you can't force your way into the top 10 in your country, it's pretty hard to try and make the case that, you know, the 15th best cricketer or whatever or the 20th best cricketer in England or Australia qualifies in the top 50.
1: So that's a good methodology.
0: Yep.
1: Now name the top 10 Australian test cricketers of all time.
0: Yeah.
1: Exactly.
0: It's easy, like you said, it's easy to name the first 5 or 6. It's then when we're splitting hairs, 7th versus 16th is probably much harder. Yeah.
1: Okay. Anyway, something to watch. It's a fun game. I'm happy to take suggestions if people, more from a methodology point of view, and then, you know, we can kind of go through it. Anyway, it's a great idea. Hats off to the cricket.com.au team for getting this done. And
0: you leaning on any historians for the yesteryear type stuff?
1: Interesting. You think I should get out the black book and
0: maybe
1: who would you lean upon?

0: Yeah.
1: Can I have a third go at that? Sesquicentennial test match. Wasn't happy with the first two. All right. That's I'll look forward to that. I'll look forward to that. And, of course, you can hear all, that match right here on ABC Sport. What do you want to get? Do you want to go to test match cricket in England? So test at Lord's, which England ended up winning handsomely. So they win a test series for the first time since December 2024. It's been almost 2 years since they saluted in the test series. I'd say it's a good start for Stephen Fleming, only for the fact he wasn't there. There in caretaker mode, it was a win by 194 runs for England. So 2-0 series victory. Ollie Robinson with 4 for 11 and 4 for 24, the man of the match. There was a number of talking points out of this game. Should we start with the pitch? It was obviously a game which was heavily impacted by rain, but I saw Emilio Gay's dismissal where it was out for 31, a ball which felt like it went underground. It sort of hit the deck and shot through. Was absolutely unplayable. And day three, in which produced less than 25 overs, Teddy, drew 24%, I think was the quote from Ben Jones, of false shots, which is incredible. So nearly one in every four shots a batsman is playing was a false shot. There's been a lot of criticism of the pitch at Lord's for various reasons, but this didn't help quieten down any of that. They've already lost the World Test Championship final, and not a pretty deck for these guys to try and combat.
0: Yeah, and this is a pretty consistent trend line. I mean, many moons ago now, if you go about what was Lord's known for, aside, putting the slope aside and the natural variation that comes with that, it was always, a hard pitch, as in it was firm. It had good bounce. It was never the bounciest, but it was a consistent bounce. And it often turned. And I have no idea why this is the case. I'm no agriculturalist. But something has happened to the clay and the grass in that wicket that is producing inconsistent bounce and slow. It's think of I always look to the first few overs of a test match. You turn, the excitement. When you see a ball bounce twice, mm-hmm. and it didn't in this test match, the ball was zipping through, but it was badly overcast. But if you think it through to that World Test Championship last year and the test, the home test before that, balls were bouncing twice before going to the keeper on the first day of a test match. That is a really bad sign. And so where it kind of gets to is, you need new eyes on that. And ultimately, it probably leads to a digging up of the square. Like, it's a long way back. And so the SCG had this problem, but has now had to go the other way to cover up for whatever issues are going on inside the clay and the grass. Have had to juice it up. And I'm unsure that's the answer as well. So,
1: yeah. Is there a chance it's overuse? Like, you think about how much cricket is played at Lord's every year, like way more than our major grounds. I mean, obviously, we can't even get our first-class cricket on our major grounds at the moment, but that they estimate on average it's about 15 to 20 days of sort of major cricket a year. Yeah. But on top of that, they reckon there's about 40 to 55 days of cricket because...
0: And easily.
1: Maybe this
0: Eton
1: comes...
0: Eton play, yep. Bugalugs, Oxford play, Cambridge, and historically, you'd use the nursery ground at the back, but that's pretty much no longer.
1: And
0: you've got to remember, there are so many wickets. So I think that's an easy kind of analysis. There are so many wickets, and the test strip itself, the two in the centre, they're not getting much use. They're set aside at the start of the season. So... Yes, it's easy to say actual use, but if you're playing four wickets over, then, if you're standing at point, you're standing on the middle of the wicket. So, of the test strip. So I get that to a degree and maybe, but I'm unsure. It feels like there's something a bit more structural than that.
1: Right. It's something they've got to address. I mean, they've already started to lose things, being the World Test Championship final, as mentioned. So that wasn't
0: They have full control. The MCC have full control over that ground. So there's no reason why. It's not as though, it's not like the SCG. You're dealing with the Swans. There are different stakeholders that gets owned by the government. This is, if they want to get that right, the MCC can make that happen. They're not broke.
1: Yeah.
0: And so I'd implore them to think long and hard about it.
1: There was another controversial moment too where Imam El Haq had a calf injury, was unable to bat in the first innings. It was first reported as a strain. It was later reported as a grade.

0: one tear. Former selector Mohamed Wasim accused him of faking the injury, so there was more controversy around this. What has happened to Pakistan cricket? Like, it felt like it wasn't that long ago that if you squint, you thought, gee, this is a team that can win like a major trophy. They were playing some electric cricket, not just with the white ball, but in the test arena. They had, you know, a full battery of young fast bowlers coming through. Yeah, Babar Azam looks like he was in the conversation for the best batsman in the world. And now they're hopeless. You know, lost to Bangladesh, cannot get anything going whatsoever. It's a really sad decline to see where they're at the moment.
1: Total quagmire. And not close enough to it, but you get a sense, the politicking in the background doesn't help. How the instability of coaching staff, the ins and the outs. And I always do think, and it's like most cricket teams, but it probably is more evident with Pakistan, their fielding is a massive bellwether for the rest of their cricket. And, if you look across these two tests, there was a great catch taken in the slips. But apart from that, they're dropping catches, misfielding, tripping over themselves. Like, their general athleticism has actually gone backwards.
0: Mm.
1: And, that speaks volumes about a whole range of these guys are super athletic, talented cricketers, and yet that's their attitude to the only thing that you do as a team. It's kind of mind blowing. I thought the two issues to come out of the test match that you were going to pitch, one was cricket related. As soon as Brendan McCullum is no longer the coach, they go back to a military medium pacer who just kind of owns the towel. This whole the need for speed, to go to the Ashes, we need guys who bowl fast, blah, blah, blah, blah, blah. Actually, in England, you just need the guy who just rolls his arm over and hits the towel and moves the ball a little bit each way. Hello, Ollie Robinson.
0: I thought you were going to say it was another win for Sydney grade cricket. Just
1: Sydney University Cricket Club, And so just fascinating to see how different philosophies can actually impact outcomes.
0: Mm. Yeah, absolutely.
1: And the other one was obviously Imran Khan. His son's being interviewed, and then the PCB threatening to not take the field.
0: Probably says everything. It's no wonder the cricket is how it is on the field at the moment. But it's a sharp decline. It feels like it wasn't even that long ago. Like when Ramiz Raja was in charge, and I think it was not long after that, as I was talking about all that optimism, they'd appointed Jason Gillespie to come in and take over the red ball setup. They had Gary Kirsten there with the white ball, and it never got off the ground. I don't even think Gary Kirsten coached a game. They came out here in 2020, well, I think it was the World Cup, 2022, and Dizzy picked up the white ball at the last minute. It all ended in tears, obviously, on that front, and they have never been able to get any kind of momentum or build anything from there. But it feels like it's as low as it has been on field for almost in my time following Pakistan cricket, the way that it is at the moment.
1: Yeah, and world cricket needs
0: a
1: strong Pakistan.
0: Yeah.
1: For a whole range of reasons, to provide a counterbalance to other teams in the region aside from anything else. But, the weaker...
0: Yeah,
1: we're talking about a huge cricketing population.
0: Massive.
1: There's no shortage of talent, no shortage of interest, and yet that's their national team.
0: Awesome.
1: And so it comes down to systems and structures and incentives and how that kind of flows through the system.
0: Goes a bit beyond, too, I think, the relationship with India, doesn't it? I feel like in this part of the world, often the analysis of Pakistan cricket centres around, India frees them out of the IPL and they freeze them out of this and whatever it turns out to be in the cricketing world. That they are issues that they've had to juggle for two decades, and it hasn't quite been as poor as it is at the moment. Sri Lanka and India, so did you follow much of the first test here? And Aman Yash's Fiji Iswal found himself in a little situation with Sitha Fernando. In the end, both guys... So Yashas V appeared to just nod his head towards Fernando, who had seemingly given him some kind of a send-off, or at least somebody had. They were in an altercation after he was dismissed. And the appropriate penalty here, Teddy, is that both guys were fined 25% of their match fee for one guy laying the headbutt with a helmet and the other guy receiving it.
1: I did see that. What are you insinuating, Corb?
0: Oh, just it's a.
1: You think it's an unfair penalty?
0: It was an interesting episode. It was
1: when someone gets fined for receiving a headbutt. Do you think there's something more sinister?
0: I thought the whole episode to basically say, hey, 25% of your match fee for both guys is very in keeping with everything we've seen with the ICC over a period of time, hasn't it? Yeah, Virat Kohli laying a shepherd in the middle of

0: MCG on Boxing Day, and just makes you shake your head a little bit. It was a pretty dull draw in the end, wasn't it?
1: So, it was a very dull draw. That's why I wasn't paying all that much attention.
0: Fair enough, too. Just a battle.
1: Been busy watching the European Super League.
0: Yeah, I was going to say, I knew you were busting to talk about this. What do you make of all this? I know you're a little bit of a skeptic to start with.
1: Well, now that's up. So, having played a lot of cricket in a few of these parts, and I don't love the word associate nation, but effectively non-test playing cricket nations, and they are vibrant cricket communities. It's amazing what a little bit of money can do. Like the marquee player that is turning up to this league is second to none outside the big leagues of SA, America, Australia and England. So
0: where's the money coming from?
1: Private money.
0: Right.
1: And so it's kind of weird seeing Glenn Maxwell play for the Belfast Wolves, whatever they're called.
0: Yeah, the Wolves. Yeah, you're all over it.
1: Oh, yeah. With CDC on his chest, so business formerly known as Canberra Data Centres. That's the same team that sponsors the Canberra Raiders, associated with Greg Borah, who's an owner of the team. You know, so there are lots of people who love cricket who are investing in this league to try and make it work. And Steve Smith's turning up next week, and you've got some, you know, Ravi Ashwin's playing. There are some big names there. Ultimately, how do these teams make money? There's only one determining factor, and that's TV rights. And so while I admire the courage of people to try and grow the game, but also to align incentives to create a viable product from a whole range of reasons, including their own incentive to make money, I just can't see the end point here. Maybe, and so there are five local players have to play in each team. Is that good or bad? You know, you can have the argument, well, that's great for the local ecosystem. That's bad for the investors. You'd want 11 internationals to be able to put on the highest quality tournament you can. And so it's kind of interesting to see where this leads. My gut feel is it's good cricket, but it fizzles.
0: Right.
1: People aren't willing to lose money for long periods of time.
0: Mm. All right. It's interesting watch on that front. I mean, how does it differ from MLC?
1: I think the prize is bigger. So the MLC prize, if you've kind of fast forward over 20 years, the Asian diaspora in the US is growing. There's more money. And so do people in Rotterdam really care about anything but soccer? No. And so I just think there's a bit more white space. There's a little bit more of a natural support base. I'm not saying that.
0: Yeah.
1: I'm supportive. I think it's good for these countries, but ultimately I'm unsure where it lands.
0: Yeah. It's interesting because you have been supportive of the MLC in the past, where I'll look at them both and I go, both non-traditional backgrounds, both reliant very much on people from cricketing heartlands trying to support it and take it up. You could actually make the case with some of the teams that are represented there, like you talk about the Netherlands, who we've seen in major tournaments. Ireland obviously have test status, that there's actually more of an inbuilt cricketing background than, or they're more advanced certainly on a national level as a cricketing team than what the US is. And yet we're talking about the US like it could be the second best league behind the IPL, and we're talking about this startup in Europe as if it's almost not worth the squeeze.
1: I think you're probably a little bit absolute in both those terms. I'd say the MLC is exciting, and you're talking about the biggest sports ecosystem in the world.
0: Yep.
1: And I'm on a bit of a I'm excited for the Euro teams, but I'm just on a bit of a watch as to see what it looks like on a 5-year basis, because ultimately you're going to need localized support.
0: We might just go through the rosters, Teddy, because as you said, there are some names here. So.
1: Big time.
0: The Amsterdam Flames are the team representing the Netherlands. So you got all the guys that we're used to seeing, obviously, from that.
1: I think there are two Dutch teams. Is there a Rotterdam team as well?
0: You're right. Sorry, there are. So we've seen some of the name brand Netherlands guys. Scott Edwards has obviously played down here in Melbourne. Max O'Dowd and Bas de Leyte are all part of this team. But the big internationals, so Tim David's playing there. Ajinkya Rahane, who's obviously recently retired. So you get a big Indian name. Steve Smith, Mitch Marsh, Michael Bracewell, the Kiwis down there, all on this lineup, and David Payne, who I know you're a big fan of. The other Dutch team is Rotterdam, who are called the Dockers, by the way.
1: That's a good name.
0: Isn't it? We don't have too many Dockers in other sports around the world. Faf du Plessis there as the captain. They've also got Henrik Claassen, obviously the South African. Ben McDermott's playing.
1: Yeah.
0: Who are some other names that are worth shouting out here? Henrik Norkia. Yeah. So he's playing there, and Ben Menenti also as an Australian on that Rotterdam team. The Belfast Wolves. So this team includes Devon Conway, David Miller, Glenn Maxwell, who you've shouted out already.
1: These are big names. Like, these are household international T20 names.
0: Chris Jordan also plays for Belfast.
1: Imagine if some of these names turned up into the Big Bash.
0: Yeah. Should I go through the other three squads, or we just get a message?
1: We've got the message.
0: You can check it out in your own time. But as you said, there's some big names. Little county cricket check, by the way. Did you see Rowan Campbell's tweets as the coach of Durham? So,
1: what happened?
0: They're top of Division 2 at the moment. They were cruising towards a victory over Gloucestershire, who were all out for 250 on day three. Mm. The target in the fourth innings of the match was 4. But it was 6:20 at night, and the umpire said it was too dark.
1: No!
0: And there was poor weather forecast on day 4. Did not allow them the chance to go out at 6:20 at night, which, as you know, in Europe at this time of the year is not 6:20 at night here in the middle of winter. They did get on the next day, you'll be pleased to know, and Matthew Potts was hit for a boundary off the last ball of the first over, and that was it. Came back for 6 balls.
1: I mean, it takes a certain type to want to be an umpire. We know that. And the black letter of the law suggested that, you know, it was too dangerous.
0: So Cambo's thing was basically don't blame the umpires, blame the rules and the laws and the stupidness of it. I guess why maybe I worded that the wrong way, Teddy, is that, of course, Matthew Potts is the fast bowler, and yet he was opening the batting with...
1: Oh, I'm so confused.
0: And that's right. If that didn't confuse you enough, he opened the batting with a guy named Ollie Robinson, who's the keeper batsman... Not the Ollie Robinson who started the test match. So complete different Ollie Robinson. But there's another piece of confusion from county cricket. There's always something going on, isn't there, in county cricket? There's so many games and there's weirdness happening all over the place. Should we do some listener emails?
1: Absolutely.
0: Let's do it. Okay. We had lots of listener emails over the last week, obviously, given the Bangladesh series was on. We didn't have a chance to get to all of them, and we won't on this occasion, but please keep sending them through. We'd love to hear from you, and maybe your email will be heard right here on the show. So that's ABC Cricket Podcast at abc.net.au. So first of all, shout-outs to Keith, to Gus, to Tim, Sean, Ed, Peter, Simon, Sam, Cam, and Roger. Appreciate all your contributions and emails. Keep them coming through, and we will get to as many of them as we can.
1: Hang on, is that your shorthand for thanks for sending, but we're not reading it out?
0: The first of our emails, Cameron. On the subject of Bryden Cass being de-arrested, is this an example of DRS technology where Cass has appealed the decision to the police?
1: Hang on. So, those poor people who didn't get theirs read out.
0: Well, you can only imagine.
1: You've reached for this as the...
0: You can only imagine what some of those were, Teddy. So, I'm abdicating all responsibility. I don't go through the emails, and as you can tell by the way I read some of these, a lot of the times I'm reading them for the first time as we're here recording this pod.
1: I'll tell you what would also be nice.
0: Yeah.
1: We have a lot of female listeners.
0: We do.
1: We just read out a lot of male names. I'd like sometimes, you know, we should strive for some equality here as well, Corb.
0: Always. Yeah.
1: I don't know if your hand are only the...
0: I think you think that I actually go through all this, Teddy, which a lot of the time it's handed to me and away we go.
1: Okay, you're just the talent. You're no longer that mailman. You're not the mailbag guy as well these days.
0: Tom says, I'm planning my dream holiday next year, spending 2 months in the UK. I want to go to at least one day of each Ashes test.
1: Oh, yes.
0: Is it risky if I don't make it to day one or two?
1: No, I think if you bought day 3 tickets to every test match, you're safe in England.
0: Okay. I agree with that.
1: I thought it was.
0: You wanted some holiday tips.
1: Can you start planning my itinerary? I mean, if Tom wants some holiday work and where, you know, the little villages along the way, I'm open to that as well. I love a little bit of holiday planning.
0: After a series draw, what can you tell us about Bangladesh's coach Phil Simmons and how he goes about it from David?
1: Well, evidently he has instilled some basic principles of good test cricket into his team. And he spoke a little bit about this during the series of, you know, protecting your wicket, making bowlers come back for second, third, fourth spells. And we saw this very much in the first test. The second was probably an aberration. They got outskilled. But when they got an opportunity, you know, the discipline to which they took with the ball, they, you know, there was nothing fancy, there was nothing funky. They just bowled with excellent discipline and their batters applied themselves. And so I think with those basic principles, he's actually found a method that can, you know, really push the, you know, the top teams for long periods of time. Because I think they've worked out the way the modern game's going, you can have a kind of counter thesis, which is the longer a test match goes, the more chance the lower ranked team is. If it's, and historically it'd probably been the other way around, you know, toss the coin. If a wicket's a bit spicy, maybe we get knocked over.
0: Yeah.
1: But I think they're leaning into the other view, which is they're going to play the game in fast forward. And so if we can take a breath and actually try and absorb some pressure, they're not going to change their philosophy. And so there's a little chink in the armor that they otherwise couldn't have exposed. It was interesting, his comments, I think, after the first day in Mackay, and I think it was Kerry O'Keefe was relaying this. He passed him and said, oh, well done on the last test. You know, it was great to see. And he said, well, that means nothing. We've been hopeless today. Mm. And so it's someone who is, you know, used to winning and being part of that team and that was so successful in the West Indies. And he's trying to bring a little bit of that to Bangladesh cricket and fair dues to him.
0: Yeah, absolutely. Certainly in Darwin we saw it, didn't it? There was that clear cause and effect between, hey, this is the plan for each session, this is the way we're going to play, and they carried it out. They were certainly the more disciplined team there. He's had a long coaching history now too, yes, hasn't he? So if you think about, he's been the Bangladesh coach since 2024. He coached the West Indies across two different terms, 2015, 2016, and then again between 2019 and 2022. Won a World Cup in that time in 2016. He's also been the head coach for Zimbabwe, for Ireland, for Afghanistan, and was a specialist and consultant coach for Papua New Guinea way back in 2014, plus a bunch of franchise sides along the way.
1: He likes the hard jobs. There's no freebies in that resume, which is, it speaks to, you know, it feels like there's some missionary element to his work of upskilling, you know, cricketers and cricket teams in, you know, that are underdogs.
0: The next of our emails, Wade in Townsville, this was after the Darwin loss, said, is there a problem with players today refusing to be coached? So talk about the cause and effect there between what we saw from Bangladesh and the way they went about it.
1: Yeah, it's interesting. So how would I would say people are more reliant on their own private little bubble of coaches and mentors and then come together as opposed to, and so now that there's more money in the game and players are playing for longer, there's more incentive for players, there's also an incentive for private coaching.
0: Yep. Do you think that exists in cricket more than other sports? Like,
1: yeah.
0: It's interesting, right? Like, I always observe in cricket, maybe because of the pace of the game and how technical it is and everything, but like before the start of play, you'll often see like greats of the game who are out there commentating walk out on the ground and start chatting to players about techniques and various other things. You think, in all the times I've done footy, and all the times the players are out there, I never remember some great of the game going out there and thought, hey, mate, have you thought running to this position or doing that? Like, whereas in cricket, it's almost like unsolicited advice is everywhere. Like, it's so prevalent.
1: Yeah, well, I mean, everyone's a tinkerer when it comes to cricket technique. There are so many different ways to do it, and everyone has a variety of opinions. But I think it does make the role of these specialist team coaches, you

0: know, the batting coach, the bowling coach, are pretty confined to the impact that they can have. You know, across formats, we've got different coaches with different techniques across formats. You know, with that player accountability probably comes lesser impact from the coaching group. And that's, I think, a bad thing. I think the younger players become more accustomed to it, and so they stop listening. You know, like historically you had a team coach and that was it. And as you move teams, that was the voice you listened to. But sometimes too many voices it's pretty hard.
1: No doubt. And then you talk about the past players and the past greats. It's hard when one of them comes forward and says, hey, you should do this. And then if you don't take on the advice, what happens then? What if the advice contradicts what either your personal coach or your batting coach is telling you at that particular stage? So surely we've got to get back to a stage, though, don't we, where if you're playing in the national team, we should expect that you have the very best coaching available. Like we have that healthy competitive arrogance about us, surely, as a country where we think that whether we want to be the number one team in the world, it's where Australia has resided for the better part of 50 years. So we should have the best access to coaches, the best people in those positions, and that should be the primary voice that our cricketers should be listening to.
0: Yeah, I mean, so I agree, but if you think that the T20 incentive structures are wrong, Ricky Ponting is probably the best batting coach in the world. Let's say he's a commentator in Australia. He doesn't coach all the Australian players. If you're an Australian player, would you gravitate and ask him what he thinks, even though he's not your coach? But there's no incentive for him to be the Australian coach. And so it is a pretty interesting dynamic.
1: Mm. Craig says, I have a theory on the current selection panel. George Bailey, Andrew McDonald, Tony Dottomade.
0: We love theories.
1: They were all players that were on the edge of selection when they were representing Australia. You could argue at different times there was obviously
0: George captain Australia.
1: Absolutely. And in the white balls, he was absolutely a mainstay. I'm wondering if they carry the mindset of thinking they deserved more chances into their selection thoughts and give players a longer run than perhaps they deserve. P.S. I was at the Sydney live show last year and want to see more of it this summer.
0: We're all in on the live shows. Great. It's not a bad theory. I mean, I think the longer you stay, I think George's perspective is probably more shaped from his time as a captain more than a fringe player. I mean, he wasn't a fringe player in one day international cricket.
1: No.
0: But as a captain, you like stability. You like being able to bring people through and encourage people and give them a bit more of a go. So I think that would probably and you can say the same for Andrew McDonald. I think the longer you're around cricket and the older you get, you do understand the ebbs and flows of the game a bit more, and you're a little less cutthroat of he's good enough or he's not good enough, because your own journey has probably helped shape that view. I think what they were faced with was a selection panel. You inherit a team and some generational players, and it takes a lot of courage to move people on who then have a voice and a profile and et cetera, et cetera.
1: I think there's a big, and this is probably more at the feet of Todd Greenberg and the board, that there's a big fear, isn't there, that there's going to be a huge exodus at some point, that all these guys are going to exit at the same time, and the selection panel and the coach are going to be tied to that. That essentially all the guys will depart around a similar point, and then Andrew McDonald will say, "Oh, that's it, I've had enough too." And then George Bailey and everyone else is tied to that and decides to move on. That is surely something that the game, as in cricket, has to ensure that that doesn't happen. Whether to make sure that this crew that we've got at the moment sees through the incoming of the next generation, that it's not as if, you know, all of a sudden someone else comes in and they've got to rebuild it all when, nothing's been put in place and there's no, long-term horizons. No one's been looking out for those over a period of time. So surely that's on Greenberg, isn't it, to make sure that these guys are signed up for the long-term, if they're going to do it now, to stay there, long past the champions depart.
0: Yeah, it's a good call out. It is, but I don't, there's little incentive, as we've talked about before, for people to look beyond their own contract and people have their own lives. So some planning and understanding what that rotation would look like, and these guys like working together and they will be tied to each other. I can only imagine, if Andrew McDonald decides not to be coach, I imagine the selection panel dissolves as well. or you know, Pat isn't captain. Like the, there are.
1: Well, then they need to change that now. Then they need to get someone in there that they know is going to be there for the next 5 years. Whether that's adding a fourth member, whatever it turns out to be, to basically say, hey, we can't afford that this all ends at the same time. So maybe that's something. I mean, this isn't going to be a thing where all of a sudden they all walk away and we go, oh, we didn't know it was going to happen. Like, they know it's going to happen, or at least there's a huge fear that that might unfold in that particular fashion. So start putting some provisions in now, because that is the role of the governing body, isn't it, to look out for what's happening years in advance. As you said, I understand those guys. You think these are the people we like working with. This is what we're trying to do, and we'll jump out when we want to jump out.
0: Yeah. Well said.
1: Travis in Maryborough. With the slim pickings for batters in the Shield competition of late, do we have to be fined with players averaging in the low 30s being picked in the test team?
0: Emotionally, for sure. I mean, unless proven otherwise, no one is averaging 50-plus, so that's how it's working. Interestingly, did you see the news this week around the decree from Cricket Australia around tipping the balance back to the batters a little bit more in Shield cricket?
1: Yep, it's going to be the second session is going to be longer, and the pitchers are going to be told to err on the side of the batsman.
0: So excuses are out, runs are in.
1: Perfect. Glenn in Beijing, love the pod. Only contact with cricket from China. He umpired the China Cup between Beijing and Shanghai. Beijing won by 4 wickets, and because it had rained in the lead-up, there was a wet patch at mid-wicket, so if the ball went there, it was called a dead ball. Mm-hmm. There you go.
0: Interesting.
1: Shout out to Glenn.
0: I think Ali De Winter is coaching in China.
1: He is. I saw something like that on one of his social media platforms the other day. Yeah. Shout out to Ali.
0: Great human.
1: Jed says, if the purpose of the Bangladesh series was to tune up for the bigger ones coming up, why didn't we bat first in Mackay after the display in Darwin? It would have given our batters two opportunities and the selectors double the evidence to judge on.
0: Well, because losing 2-0 to Bangladesh was not an option. So I think they tried that and it backfired.
1: Correct.
0: And if they'd won that test match, I think if Australia was 1-0 up, they would have batted in Mackay.
1: Scotty from the Gold Coast.
0: Do you agree with that?
1: No doubt. Like, okay. Once we got to Mackay, it was, hey, let's just, that was the most predictable thing of all time, wasn't it? Like, we got the test in Mackay that we thought we were going to get in Darwin, where it was, let's just get out of here with the win. And unfortunately, style points were out after the loss in Darwin.
0: Style points were out. That's a good line.
1: Scotty from the Gold Coast, given the Darwin test will always be hot and humid in the future, we should play New Zealand or England or Iceland there, instead of the subcontinent teams who are used to the conditions, from Scotty.
0: As I said, let's play two tests against England in winter and Bangladesh can have the main summer for five.
1: John in Canberra loves the winter test cricket. He's an avid rugby union and NRL fan, but this filled his cricket craving. So there you go, more support for cricket in Australia in this time of the year.
0: Excellent commentary, agree.
1: Paul says, love the pod, best cricket analysis in the country. I wonder... if a possible solution to our declining Shield quality is making the test players play. That way, in the next generation, are tested against the best in the country more regularly. I remember as a low-grade Sydney uni player, it was amazing when Matthews, McGill, Clark, Cowan, Phelps, Mayo, Casson would all come back. Grassroots cricket heaven, from Paul.
0: Why make them play Shield cricket when they can be drinking schooners at Old Mates in New York? I mean... we don't pay them to play cricket, do we?
1: Let's get it back to, like, even, you know, a full round or two full rounds before the test starts. Like, let's just start there rather than all of it all the time. Like, how good would it be if we had a Friday to Monday round or whatever it turned out to be and, you know, all your major guys were there? What a treat in the – and
0: couldn't
1: perfect,
0: agree with you more.
1: Perfect preparation in the lead-up.
0: It doesn't – and to be fair, I'll take my slightly cynical hat off. When the workloads are needed to be there, there are times, you know, where the fast bowlers do turn up. It's just, it is hard in the, you know, if you think about Hazelwood last year, I think he played two games, Stark played two, Cummins played two, and they were available for three. So they weren't, you know, leading into the Ashes, I think there was definitely a push.
1: Did anyone from New South Wales ask Steve Smith to play at the back end of last year? Or was it just assumed that he wasn't going to play?
0: I'll let you assume.
1: Okay. When Ed used to practice in the nets, were the pitches generally flat or a bit green to mimic test wickets, from Travis?
0: It depends. I mean, the joy, you know, of practice wickets is they try and get some longevity out of them. And so they would always, you know, you'd have a 2-week cycle and the first four days were treacherous and the last 2 days were treacherous and everything in between was great. So you've got a variety of conditions and you know, when the new balls are flying around on wet wickets, you learn how to not get out or not get hit or both.
1: Last one today, Declan from Northern New South Wales. Love the punter story. I have my own of sorts. I was flying home from Sydney and got moved to the front row of this tiny flight. And the last person to walk on and sit next to me was my childhood hero, Gilly. I almost went into shock. As we were settling in for the flight, my mind was racing with questions, mentioning that I'd had workshops with his dad, Stan, and how to play it cool. I think about 30 seconds after we got onto the flight, I turned to him and said hello, and he was fast asleep and napped all the way through to when we landed. In retrospect, probably a good thing that I let him sleep. He clearly needed it from Declan. How good's that? That's cool. It was popular, wasn't it, your story?
0: You tell me.
1: I think that, yeah, it was. One of the most feedback I got was I think the drilling noises made it as you're really added to the story. So hats off to you, Teddy. Good hit out as always. We'll do it again next week, as we do every Monday right here on the ABC Cricket Podcast. Have a good week, Teddy.
0: Thanks, Corb. You too.

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0: A maritime rescue turned to a political minefield.
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6: Hello and thank you for downloading this edition of Sporting Witness from the BBC World Service with me, Ashley Byrne. Today we're going back to Hawaii in 2013, when Minda Dentler became the first female wheelchair athlete to complete the Ironman Triathlon World Championship, a race that covers 140 miles, the equivalent of over 226 kilometres.
7: When I finally saw the town of Kona and I started hearing the cheers of the spectators, and then I saw my mom and my friends yelling at me like, hurry up, go!
6: Minda's early life couldn't have been further away from the feats of athletic super endurance she would go on to perform in Hawaii.
7: I was born in 1978 in Bombay, India. I contracted polio as a baby, probably around 6 months old, and it paralyzed me from the hips down. My birth mother, she realized that she couldn't take care of me, so she left me at an orphanage. And I spent 3 years there. Fortunately, I was adopted by an American family when I was 3 years old, and I moved to Spokane, Washington.
6: But those early years with her adopted American family were still tough.
7: Over the next few years, I was able to receive a number of surgeries to help straighten my legs and my hips and my back out so I would eventually be able to walk with leg braces and crutches.
6: But Minda's parents were determined to give her as normal an upbringing as possible alongside her brothers and sister.
7: Even though I had a disability, I had to do the same chores as my siblings had to do. I had to mop the floors, drag a vacuum around the house, up and down the stairs.
6: However, sports opportunities for people in the 1980s and 90s were still limited for people with disabilities.
7: I used to volunteer for this road race called Bloomsday in Spokane. And I remember watching the wheelchair racers whiz by, and I never thought that I could be one of those racers too.
6: By the mid-2000s, after graduating and backpacking through Europe, she was now living in New York and was focusing on a career as a management consultant. But a trip to Central Park saw her captivated by a group of athletes.
7: I was introduced to the sport of hand cycling through an organization called Achilles International. And at the time, it was a running club for athletes with disabilities. And the founder loaned me his hand cycle. I strapped my feet in, and within 500 yards, I was going fast. I had the wind in my hair, and I was so excited to finally go fast. As someone who's always been a person using leg braces and crutches, I was always the slowest person, but being in a hand cycle, it made me feel fast, and I loved it.
6: And it wasn't long before she was challenged to take part in one of New York's most famous sporting events.
7: I was challenged to do the New York City Marathon, and I had never done a mile on the hand cycle at the time. And I would just show up to practice twice a week, do more miles in Central Park. It was amazing. I had never done 26 miles. I remember going through each of the boroughs thinking, oh my gosh, I'm doing it.
6: Her marathon completed then, but Minda was determined not to stop there. She grabbed any opportunity to compete.
7: I immediately told myself, okay, I'm going to do that triathlon too. So I signed up for the race the following year. I also signed up
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9: No late change to Swans and the Lions. Can you make a case for the home underdog, Luke Ball?
10: Not to win, but I expect a good show. I expect them to be thereabouts at halftime.
9: Ryan O'Keefe?
11: Yeah, I think Brisbane are going to be too good.
9: There's going to be a Lions shutout up here in our predictions. It's not a full house. It is a qualifying final. And the Sydney Swans missing five key stars. They do have the advantage of the home ground in this quali. A winner with a huge prize. A home prelim against either the Dockers or the Cats awaits. The Swans or the Lions on ABC Sport. You're with Brett Sprigg.
12: Grundy v. Draper. Down it comes. Missed there by Goulden. Picked up by the Brisbane Lions around the footy. And Grundy lays a follow-up tackle down there on Lachie Neal. So 24 weeks consigned to history. And now it's time to make history. In these early stages in the qualifying final, Grundy, big hit out, spilled out there by McCluggage. Mopped up though by the Lions, it comes away. Bailey slapped it to advantage. McCluggage again involved. The clearance goes the way of the Brisbane Lions, but Cunningham dives across at half back. Intercepts there for the Swans. Half back off to Goulden. Need a little left foot kick. Looks out okay for Sarong. Floats the hand pass forward there for Campbell. A little 1-2 punch. Sarong closing from 50, has a shot on the run. And he misses near side, the first score of the game. The Swans are one behind. The Lions yet to score inside the opening 46 seconds at the SCG. It's finals footy on ABC Sport.
11: I think the Swans have got to take the most of their opportunities. They've had a bit of goal-kicking yips, so they've got to make sure they nail them.
9: Zorko to himself and then long up to the wing. Gee, that's gone all the way over halfway. Hamling is there to intercept. Gives a handball away to Cunningham for the Lions. Short kick meant for Goulden. Goes over his head. Lions intercept through Bailey. Handball away to Rayner. Back to Bailey. Trots down to the 50. Bailey decides to have a ping himself. He misses everything. Out on the full. No score. So a behind to start for Sydney. He only scored through the first 90 seconds. Swans in their home strip. As are the Brisbane Lions, by the way. So Sydney all in red with the outline of the Opera House. And for the Brisbane Lions, they're all in maroon with the maroon shorts on.
12: Mills on the kick out, or kick in, beyond defensive 50. It's Mark on a clean. The inclusion, the sole inclusion for Dean Cox's men this week. In the absence of Will Green, who's omitted. So Ed McLean back in the side from left half back. Just gives it a roost up the outer side of the ground. Down towards that one-on-one. Papley in the contest. Comes down here now for Curno. Overrun by him. Toe poke by Campbell. Draper makes the contest. Grundy fires the hand pass here. Little little snap from 40 out and tumble it towards goal. Again, misses. That shot from Logan McDonald. So a couple of behinds on each of their couple of entries so far for the Swans. Two behinds plays the Lions yet to score. Two and a half play.
10: Had a bit more time then.
11: Yeah, totally. Yeah.
10: But he was the one that made the contest. So ran back with the fly. It looked like Gardner was going to take the mark. Brings the ball to ground. So that's a good sign for a key forward.
11: Yeah, his form in the back end of the year has been really good.
9: His first final since that infamous grand final of 2024 for him and the Swans. Had only one kick that day, Logan McDonald, and subbed out with injury early in the piece. The enduring images of John Longmire, you could lip read him saying, you told me you were right, as he came off the ground, as Draper goes long down the wing and pack forms and have the ball up broadcast side.
10: Looks swirly down there.
11: Yeah, it's pretty windy. Yeah.
10: Just looking at the trees over the Bill O'Reilly stand, they're doing plenty. So I feel these balls are swirling all over the place.
9: Draper just gets it clear as he punches it forward. Morris tackled, lost it. Sarong grabs the footy, the tackle lingered.
10: Well, we'll get a good look at it here because I watched him in the warm-up. He was pummeling them from this distance.
9: Morris wants to arc around. Sarong awake to it. Closes down the space. High bomb deep forward for Brisbane. Ball pitches, turns, ends up out of play. Boundary throwing forward pocket for the Lions. Daniel Garb on the boundary. Garby.
13: It is windy, that's for sure.

0: Well, much like the heat, it's fluctuating a lot. It feels like it's going to be really difficult for the players, and then it'll die down a bit. So, yeah, conditions are certainly changing a fair bit as the atmosphere continues to increase with all the Swans fans coming in late from the beach, as you said, Ryan.
1: This game, 3.5 minutes old. Granny's kick smothered by McKenna, and it goes beyond defensive 50 here. Strong tower and go plunking by Curno. In contest with Gardner, Goulden draws the man here. Lloyd, hurried ball back to Robin, goes inside forward 50 here for the Swans. Deep forward back there, McDonald. Good read through the air. Marks it full forward, 15 out. And here's his first good look of the game.
2: Well, they're playing that high-tempo handball, and they're getting away with it at the moment. They're sort of getting Brisbane on the outside and testing him with some speed in their forwards. Like McDonald just works super hard. He's getting right up. Their high forwards are getting right and they're getting back up over the back.
1: Logan McDonald, a career best year, 42 goals on the campaign. Three goals last start, round 24 against North Melbourne. An increasingly cloudy Sydney Cricket Ground. He's on the approach. The first set shot of the game, and he pops it through. Swans have the first of the qualifying final. 1-2-8 Sydney, Brisbane yet to score. 4.5 play at the opening term. Finals footy on ABC Sport, your experts, Ryan O'Keefe and Luke Ball.
3: Well, it started with Charlie Curnow's first meaningful contest, and it was terrific. Again, he was out of position, and he jumped and looked to spoil and ended up pulling down a miraculous mark, really.
1: Yeah.
3: And then you're right. I mean, you can just see Errol Gordon. You can just see the intent every time there's a mark taken or a free kick. He is on his bike, and there's a bit of risk involved. But they turned up in numbers, and Logan McDonald turning his opponent back towards goal. He's off to a really good start as well. It looks like he's moving well. So, terrific start from the Swans.
1: You mentioned that grand final didn't go the way he or the Swans wanted. They missed the entirety of 2025. He's waited 2 years to get an opportunity in September again, and his first two shots both scores.
3: Yeah, and he's looking like he's trying to get to Harris Andrews as well.
1: From the restart back in the middle, Neil bowled over. Rowbottom keeps his feet, wins the footy. Sydney with it. Hand pass out in front of Roberts. Berry tackles him. Ball comes out. Taken by Cootie. Cootie hurried kick forward onto the chest of McLean. And it's Sydney who have got the jump here. McLean looking for their fourth score, and we're only 6 minutes in.
2: Well, I said they went the two talls and the small fours. Now they've actually gone to three talls down there just to try and stretch Brisbane and probably to curb their intercept mark. But it's around the contest. That's what they're getting. They're getting high pressure. They're just doing the job around there.
3: Good step, wasn't it, Cootie?
2: Yep.
3: So he's got something about him. Got some tricks.
2: Classy player.
1: Hayden McLean, back from concussion. Had a run in the twos last week. 45 degree angle. Kicks from 45 out. The drop punt. Misses. Let off there. So 1-3 to yet to score. Sydney, the only team to have hit the board. So we're 7 minutes in. Finals footy on ABC Sport. No late change.
2: They've got to kick those ones. The scoreboard pressure is going to be the most important thing here.
1: Lions waste no time. Zorko finds Wilmot. Now Darcy Fort, who marks on the flank. Lays off the hand pass here. Will Ashcroft bursting by. Contest on the wing. Knocked away by Hamlin. Out of bounds for a throw-in from interchange Gates. Sees Harry Kyle about to end of the game for the Sydney Swans. 1-3-9 the home side here at the SCG. The Lions are yet to score.
3: You talk about springy stiff to miss all Australian. Will Ashcroft will be keen to prove a point this final series. He's had a magnificent back half of the year, averaging 30.
1: Finished fourth in the coaches voting as well. He's phenomenal. A two-time North Smith medalist. Grundy reaching for it. It was towed toward the rope here, or the boundary line. Not cricket season yet, Corby. It's going to be a Swans ball. Goulden at right half back. This man's been on a heater. He's clearly their best player. Errol Goulden, given the guys that are unavailable, just dabs the kick short to Lloyd, who marks in front of the benches. The only Sydney player to have played every game this year, Jake Lloyd. Brisbane have 9 of those. As Lloyd heads down to half forward, standing in front, Harris Andrews, and that's his go. Takes the intercept mark in front of McDonald.
2: That's where they've got to bring it to ground, the key forwards from Sydney.
1: Their co-skippers, Andrews, drives it beyond offensive 50. Contest on the wing, McCartan had the hold. Down there on Hipwood, free kick going Brisbane's way accordingly. As the play starts to surge forward, Greg Hipwood, of course, the ACL late last year, so missed the finals campaign. Didn't add to his 2024 flag. One of those hard luck stories. Drives along inside 50 the left footer. 2-on-2. Loose man down there is Roberts. Picked up down there by Goulden. Tackle, got a hand pass away for Kyle. Underground hand pass, missed Sarong. Cunningham spun a full 360 in the Bailey tackle. Bursting through now, Jasper Fletcher. A lot on the back of him. The umpire says, give it me for a forward 50 stoppage for the Brisbane Lions.

0: Lions 40 out from their attacking goal. The Swans have the first 9 points of the qualifying final.
1: No late change coming in. Both sides have selected. Grundy tries to swat it away straight to Dunkley, who shoots goalward for Brisbane. Misses. Hurried kick from about 45 out. Minor score. Brisbane's first score. So 1-3-1 behind. We're 9 minutes in. Sydney by 8.
0: Start the chain here with a hand pass to Mills. And now his long kick beyond defensive 50. And bounced out of bounds there. That will be Brisbane's ball with Ryan Lester. Recent 250 gamer.
1: Lester, dangerous kick. Again, trying to link up with Dunkley. Backpedaling, got a hand on it. Inadvertently socketed away by Rowbottom. But to Morris's advantage for Brisbane. Got a handball out to McKenna. Hand pass goes back to Dunkley. Threw a boot at it. Off balance. Ends up out of play. And even under the old rules, I think that's a free kick. It's going Sydney's way. And they'll take it at left half back. And it'll come to Goulden. So 1-3-9 the Swans. One behind Brisbane. Finals footy on ABC Sport and the SCG on a warm afternoon. There's Goulden with a contest kick down the line. Logan McDonald grabs it, takes on the tackler in Zorko and lost. Brisbane win it. Rayner darts away with it. The 1-2 with McKenna. Rayner from high half forward kicks to the goal square. Backpedaling, Joel Hamling's there. Oh. Under pressure. Gee, dangerous handball sets it up for Rampy. He's pretty happy to scurry it through for a rush behind. And manages to get out of jail there. 10 minutes in, a 7-point lead for the Swans. Just the one goal.
2: I think he was worried about taking it through for a deliberate point or whatever it is.
0: Cunningham receives this ball from his skipper Mills, goes for a trot, pumps it long, members side of the SCG. Curlow in the contest with Gardner, who kick is paid the way of the former Blue. And this year's common medalist.
3: That's a good start.
2: He's up and about early, Charlie is.
0: Curlow, deep right foot kick inside 50. Andrews for the contest, and McDonald does win the space, win the mark, and now has it across the defensive goal mouth. Around weekend for Cam Rayner. Swans are 1-3-9, Lions 2 behind. 11 gone in the opening term.
3: Great mark, isn't it? That was Andrews. It's his second intercept mark.
1: Rayner to McCluggage, pulls the trigger through the middle, not his best kick, intercepted by Kyle, tackled by his opposite number in fourth. Brisbane win it back. Dunkley got a handball away to Levi Ashcroft, kicks inside 50, and McCartan wins the one-on-one with Morris, favoured by the kick. And McCartan for Sydney. Oh, that's another dangerous kick. Short, Hipwood breaks it up. Handball away to Morris. Back to Hipwood against the boundary line. He shoots. He hits the behind post on the full. It's out on the full and a free kick for the Swans in the back pocket. 1-3-9 to 2 behinds. We're 11 minutes in. Sydney by 7 points. Finals footy on ABC Sport.
0: Rampy. And just kicks for distance down the other side. Out the back, McLean can't get the muck. Sheldrick traps it there for the Swans. Calls the play. Comes the hand pass. Room to bounce. Now kicks inside forward 50. 3-on-3. Curnow gets just enough space and takes the contested grab. 25 out. Very slight angle left of centre.
3: Oh, I love that from Sheldrick. Well, he could have handballed to a player with his back to goal, but we spoke about it before the game. Finals footy, your shoulders are out. Take the space and penetrate. And it was a lovely kick to advantage to Curnow.
2: You can see that they're looking at when they get front half, they're kicking long and deep, and the Swans forwards are getting up super high. You can see.
0: Coming off his third Coleman medal, he pops this through with goal number 70 on the year. Puffs his chest out to the crowd as well. And the home side, the Swans, have the first couple of goals in the qualifying final. 2-3-15 the Swans. The Lions are 2 behind. 12 gone in the opening term. Finals 40 on ABC Sport with Luke Ball and Ryan O'Keefe.
2: You can see both teams in attack. They're condensing the ground. They're both forwards are getting up really high. And you look at Sydney, they're squeezing up high. Because they're playing that third tall, McLean or Logan's been able to make that contest from that defensive exit long kick. And then once they've won the ball there, they've still got another tall option when they go long and deep, which is good. I like the fact that they're kicking and kicking long, and you can see both teams. They've been a little bit cautious with ball in hand. Brisbane are doing the same. They're happy to go long down the line and make it from a contest to contest.
1: Ryan O'Keefe on ABC Sport. Finals footy. First two goals going the way of the Swans. Brisbane, though, run it out of the middle. Will Ashcroft just lays it up beautifully for Hipwood, who hits up and marks in the corridor. He'll shoot from true centre-half forward, about 45 out.
2: That's what you can do with centre bounces here. Win, one kick, and then you're having a shot on goal. Great lead there by Hipwood.
3: Just on the move, wasn't he, Ashcroft? Great craft. No apparent midfield matchups are there at the moment. Rolls, he's... Both teams happy to back themselves one-on-one. We'll see how long that lasts.
1: The It's been a positive start for the key forwards. McDonald and Curno goals down Sydney's end, and now Eric Hipwood for Brisbane's first. They're in business. The left footer drives it through. And the Lions with their first goal, 14 minutes in, 1-2-8. They trail the Sydney Swans, 2-3-15, a 7-point break for the home team. This is finals.

0: A few of them in the house today. Did see a lot of Brisbane jerseys around the eastern suburbs, as we said earlier this morning. But it's electric, the SCG. Whenever the Swans go forward, this place just erupts. And a lot more energy on their bench to start the game as well, in contrast to Brisbane.
1: Free kick in the ruck, so Darcy Fort impinging there on Hayden McLean. Swans lead by 7 points here, midway stage of the opening term. Lays off the hand pass quickly. Wicks drives it long inside 50, reaching for it. McDonald at the drop. Patley Crumbs, left foot snap, and it bounces through. Patley with the immediate response for the Swans. Their third goal of the afternoon. They're up to a 13-point lead once again. 3-3-21. The Brisbane Lions are 1-2-8. So just as Eric Hipwood strikes with the Lions' first major, the veteran small forward Tom Papley responds in immediate fashion.
2: And it's from centre bounce again. Herbs, you just see what the Swans are doing. They're trying to get energy on the ball, aren't they, at every opportunity. So free kick at the centre bounce. Brisbane had time to get numbers back, but that time it was Wicks running past, and it wasn't a perfect kick, but it was deep entry contest.
3: Well, that's
2: pretty
3: finals
2: simple,
3: footy.
2: Isn't it?
3: Yeah, it is. Deep entry, you play a territory game, you get a contest from your keys, and your small forwards are crumbing. What we've seen is a typical finals game here from both teams, the way they're moving the ball forward.
1: 3-1, the Swans on top by 13. And Tom Papley with goal number 28 on the year in his 16th final. The Arcs just making sure that's all okay. So
2: it was close to the
1: post.
2: On the post.
1: Face of the post.
2: Yeah, the fat part of the post, wasn't it? But might need Snicko.
1: We've got the new cameras, of course, for this year's final series. So the extra frames, as opposed to the 50 frames per second, we're up to 200 with the new technology.
4: Wow.
5: Not impressed, Ron?
3: Oh, yeah, geez. Why only roll it for the finals?
1: The goal will count. 13-point lead for the Swans. Back in the middle, Draper palms it down, but straight to Sheldrick of the Swans. Handball off his knees. Knocked away by Dunkley to Fletcher's advantage. Brisbane get a kick going forward, and Cunningham takes the intercept mark as McKenna is running underneath it.
2: It's a good win, isn't it? Good one-on-one win. Connor McKenna's in good form.
1: Cunningham goes with a long kick out wide for Dottoli, carries his head. Lester at the back, easily able to mop it up. Got a handball away to Dunkley. Back to Lester against the boundary line. Kicks down the wing, turnover. Here's Cunningham again.
5: Plays off a hand pass here for Rampy. Pops it inside forward 50. Running start, McDonald. Spoiled away by the Lions defence. Now mopped up by Roberts. Looking Sean goal from 35. They're red and white hot to the SCG, the home side. 4-1, early doors in the qualifying final. Sydney at 4-3-27. Brisbane 1-2-8. Matt Roberts joins the list of goal kickers. 17 and a half play in the opening term on ABC Sport. Your experts, Ryan O'Keefe and Luke Ball.
3: Well, Harry Cunningham off half back. He's had a great start to the game, the old fella. Causing Brisbane to turn it over, and then they're not mucking around with it. They're just going deep entries, as was spoken about. But a great contest then. Draper sat back in the hole, and the key forwards from Sydney made it a contest and the ground level support to finish off. So it's a bit of a blueprint for the Swans attack at the moment, what we're seeing.
2: Yeah, it's a bit of a pattern, isn't it? The first three games, one side jumping out of the blocks pretty well. And over to you, the Lions, now to see how they can respond.
1: 19 points. The Sydney Swans with a jaw-dropping start. The Rucks missed it completely. Gordon had a go at the tap out. Whacked it forward. Papley comes off the square. Collects. Kicks it forward. Logan McDonald. Sydney have got another mark inside 50. And the Swans are giving the Lions all they can handle.
3: Well, this is what we haven't really seen from them this year. The Swans are just getting it on the boot and just launching it forward. So I'm loving it.
2: Set about, it's interesting. Well, there's a Brody Grundy little, almost a little trick, wasn't it? He went to jump and then retreated two steps, and Draper, looking for the contact, jumped through and didn't get a hand on the footy.
1: Logan McDonald skips in, goals. He's got two. Sydney has got five. And the Swans have got the jump on the two-time reigning champs. 5-3-1-2. It's out to 25 points in favour of the Swans. We're only 19 in. Ryan O'Keefe and Luke Ball, our premiership pair on ABC Sport.
3: Well, there's a little bit of an art to the centre bounce here at the SCG. Is it a drop-in wicket at the Gabba? because that centre, the ball bounces high.

0: off the bounce because of the cricket wicket. So there's a can sort of catch the opposition midfielders out in the ruck out because just the ball's got a bit more hang time in it.
1: I think pretty though, is it? Get it on the boot, take yards. Logan McDonald is off to a fly. Anytime you can lead Harris Andrews to the ball, and Tommy Papley let Harris Andrews know all about it.
2: They've kicked five of the first six on a 25-point break. We approach time on the opening term. Grundy rises high down to Roybottom. Hand pass off here now for Lloyd. Shares it with Goulden. Too quick for McCluggage. Goes deep inside, 4-50 again, 2-on-2. Crashing the pack, Kurnos. Soft for McDonald that goes into the goal square. Jasper Fletcher tracks it back under some pressure and runs it through. You can hear the crowd.
1: Oh, wow.
2: The umpire has paid it. This will be costly for Jasper Fletcher. But there was some pressure there. Tom Papley says thank you very much and thumps it through for his second. So Papley's got two. And the Swans help themselves to their sixth of the afternoon. They're out by 31. Making a qualified statement in the second week of the finals campaign.
0: You could see all the Swans players just back off and just wait to see what Fletcher was going to do then. And they got him. That was...
3: It was the right call, wasn't it?
0: It was the right call, yeah.
3: Absolutely.
0: You saw down the other end when Hamling handballed almost back in because he was afraid exactly what happened there. But the Swans forwards were very smart there. They didn't even go near him.
1: Yep.
0: Backed off and he fell for it.
1: Yeah, you're right. Hamling was under more pressure, wasn't he? So you could see he was almost hoping the ball would trickle through. But it's just a sign of pressure, isn't it? It's usually a pretty composed, albeit a young player, but two-time premiership player, just making a bit of a blue off the back of the pressure the Swans are putting on already.
3: 6-1, the Sydney Swans by 31 points on their home patch without five of their first choice, 23. And the Brisbane Lions look shell-shocked and flat-footed at the moment. What have they got at the restart? Neil got a handball out in front of Charlie Cameron. He overruns it. Cleary got it for the Swans. Handball away to Papley. Handballed it back to Wicks. Back to Papley. On the wing. Untidy kick forward up over halfway. Hitting up to meet it. Zorko intercepts. Hand pass inside to the outer corridor. Picked up by McCluggage. He's set upon immediately. And Sarong holds him up. Ball up on that outer wing. Sydney by 31 points. Time on opening term.
2: Up it goes. Grundy v. Fort. Got a paddle it clear there. Will Ashcroft falls for Sarong at the Swans. Back to Grundy. Loops the hand pass forward. Here is Cootie at half forward. Pops it inside 50 to Tolley. Uncontested grab. And he marks 35 out. Slot angle left of centre.
0: They've played that well in their setup from stoppage there. They had the two keys deep forward, Sydney. And then their small forwards have come up high. And then Brisbane's defence is caught napping and Tully's just snuck in around behind. Cootie just lowers his eyes, hits that target.
1: It's pressure again, isn't it? Though? Pressure again here. Cameron on the wing. Just outnumbers more Swans. Guernsey's in the picture. It's an assault at the moment.
2: An angle better than 45 degrees here for young Jesse Dettoli. Debuted last year. It's his seventh game overall. Trots in 40 out on the set shot and he puts it right across the face just to minor score. 6-4, 40 the Swans. The Lions are 1-2-8. Margin 32, Daniel Garb on the boundary.
4: Watching Chris Fagan really closely. He's been motionless for a while after that last forward entry and mark. The first signs of panic, talking to his bench with a fair bit of emotion, it must be said.
3: Bailey, long kick up to the wing. Rampy takes an intercept mark. Got a hand pass away to Mills. The 1-2 with Rowbottom. The skipper long inside 50 for the Swans. Punched away by Gardner, couldn't kill it. Jumps back on top of it, did well to get it out to Wilmot. Hand pass over to Ford. Threads a handball along the line to Will Ashcroft. He's calm in close confines. Kick smothered though. Nice work from Lloyd. Got it out towards Hanley. Hanley long to full forward and Andrews is down there. Takes the intercept mark. And Callum Mills just with the trainer on his backside at the moment.
1: He's not happy at all. Just watching him as that play went around him. He's got a knee problem.
2: Cluggage, corridor kick by Harry Kyle. Intercept taken here by the Swans on halfway. Puts them back inside forward 50. Andrews in the contest with McDonald. Falls out the back for the Tolley. Tight angle taken over the line by Jasper Fletcher. Daniel Garb on the boundary.
4: Yeah, this is a sad sign for the Sydney Swans. Callum Mills in serious trouble. It looks like a knee problem. He is in the arms of two trainers. And he's getting a huge round of applause from the Swans faithful. But it looks like his day might be over. This is going to be a really sad story considering all he's gone through and all he's done for his football club over the last few weeks. Now he comes to the bench and gets a pat on the head from all

0: all of his teammates, it's hard to see him playing from here.
1: Non-contact two ball.
2: You don't want to guess or go too early, but I don't like the look of that at all. And he knew.
3: It's that bad mechanism, isn't it?
2: Yep.
1: Line ship it around here. Now a hand pass from Zorko. Releases Will Ashcroft. There's a bounce middle of the SCG.
2: Oh.
1: Goes inside forward 50. It's a wasteful kick picked up by Joel Hamling. Works it back here now for young Harry Kyle. McCartan further back in defence here. Awkward hand pass back to Kyle. And debuted mid-year and 12 against the Tigers. And again, rebounds on beyond offensive 50. Kerno, strong contested grab. So the Swans lead by 32 points, but all the watch here on Callum Mills, their skipper, off with a knee injury. Coming board now for Grundy. Play goes on to half four. The Tully marks again uncontested. 45 has a look from there, and this time he misses again. 6-5-41, the Sydney Swans. The Lions are 1-2, 8-25 gone in the opening turn.
2: That's good ball movement. Yeah, as you watch Callum Mills, he's just going to walk straight down the race or limp straight down the race. I mean, all you can do is cross your fingers and...
1: Yep.
2: And say a prayer, but it doesn't look good at all. But this Lions defence is all at sea at the moment, Pebbles. They don't know whether to come forward at times. They're folding back, and there's loose Swans players everywhere.
3: Lions short kicking game out of the defensive 50. Neil finds Berry now. Defensive side of halfway. Runs around the man on the mark, Toley. Long kick inside 50 for the Lions. Hand on it from Morris on his way down. Morris gets out the back, trying to run it through off the deck. And a goal saver from Sam Wicks. Gets back right on the goal line, got a hand on it. It is Sydney now by 32 points, 26 go on opening turn.
1: Takes the key out quickly as Wicks and finds Jake Lloyd. As Corbin said, every game this year, playing his 25th game as well, has a contract for next year. So he'll pass the 300, you would think, become one of, it's only four than that previously. Goods, Bolton, McVeigh and Mickey O. Flared across the left half back area, Rampy. Traps the footy, goes down the line, and again finds Cootie on the outer side. So 32 points remains the Sydney Swans lead. Kerno leads up and marks 55 from goal. And it goes whack at the top of the square. One of the carry, in fact, from Kerno misses near side. So it is a minus score for Charlie Kerno. 6-6-42, plays 1-3-9. Margin 33. With 27 minutes having elapsed in this opening quarter.
4: It's just free plays everywhere for Sydney. Brisbane aren't shutting any outlets down, so the Swans are just picking them apart.
3: Wilmot brings it in, goes short with the kick to Berry, and Berry chips it away to Bailey. Goes laterally to Neil off the back flank. He kicks down the wing, finds Morris, hand pass away to Rayner. Goes on a trot on the logo broadcast side, sweeping hand pass out wide for Neil. Neil pursued by Rowbottom, got a hand pass away just to McCluggage. Trickles a kick down the wing and helped out of play by Rayner in front of the members stand. We'll have a throw in 70 metres out from the Lions goal. Just repeating, Callum Mills a fears of an, let's be honest, an ACL tear on his right knee. So planted that right leg, trying to steady back up after he'd been sold a dummy by Will Ashcroft, and that right knee just buckled on his plant leg. So big fears for the right knee of Kel Mills.
1: And it's all about the home side leads by 33 points, and Campbell wraps up Zorko holding the ball. Another pressure act for the Sydney Swans. Campbell lays off the quick hand pass. Goulden has a look from 55. May just come up short. Andrews on the intercept. Little crashes into him as well. And it bounces out of bounds for a throw-in deep at the Randwick end of the SCG. That's the Swans attacking area. And they lead by 33. Daniel Garb on the boundary.
0: An injury issue for Brisbane as well. It is Noah Answorth who has just limped to the bench. And he's got a lower leg problem too, being assessed by the trainers.
3: Swans by 33. If anything, feels like it should be more. From the boundary throw-in, Draper whacks it away. Lloyd got a hand pass forward back to Draper. Lyons back with it. Handball away to Wilmot off his knees. Got it out to Rayner. Tackled high. Free kick.
2: That's great pressure, though. Closing down the space. The Swans a lot better than the Lyons at the moment. Just going to have to play a bit of kick and catch here, you feel.
3: Rayner goes with a contest kick instead, and it's intercepted. McCartan takes a mark for Sydney.
2: Well,
3: McCartan, and now inside the centre square, drives it inside the forward 50, standing in front, Lester able to pick it off. 6-1, Sydney by 33 points. Short kick to Dunkley, a three-time premiership player. Handball away to Lester. Handball to Zorko, sweeps a handball out of the broadcast wing. Fletcher can run onto it. Wants to steady up, poke the kick down to Lohman. Got a bit

0: to do, and nice work from Kyle. Punches it out of play. We'll have a throw-in in front of the members. Right or left half forward for the Brisbane Lions.
1: They're nice and organised behind the footy at the moment, the Swans. Peeps, they're making it really hard. Even then, when the Lions have been out and in free flow, just been able to move across and support each other really well at the moment.
2: Well, the young players, they're keen to play a really more strong defensive game and be shut down their opponent.
3: Half-hour mark of the opening term. Free kick there on the play going Sydney's way. We're only held in the ruck contest. 6-6 plays, 1-3. Pretty grand. He became a dad recently. Drives it on the members' side now. Kerno in the contest. Rolls off his knuckles at the back. Fletcher run down there by Cootie. And over for a throw-in. That's been wing and a half forward at Sydney's attacking end. So, sunny, warm day in Sydney, which has given way to a few clouds and potential storm on the way. Cool. Half-hour mark of this opening turn. Back in it comes Grundy and Draper. Grundy would chase the ball into space. Share it back with Goulden. It's been busy early, as it'd have to be. Kick towards half forward. Packle form, reaching for it. McLean, not paid the grab. Comes to ground. Umpire says, give it to me. 45 out from Sydney's goal.
0: You say storm on the way?
2: Yeah, it's coming from the west.
0: Right. Maybe all our comments about cricket season were accurate.
3: You're correct.
0: It is going to rain.
3: We'll see.
0: The SCG. 33 points. The Swans' advantage, 6-1 to start this qualifying final. A stunner as Draper palms it down to McCluggage. Surge kick forward, Hipwood marks. Sydney with the spare back. Hipwood decides to kick anyway. Out to Morris, got a bit to do. The young man's up to it. Takes the mark, rolls immediately. Kicks for Cameron in the goal square. He goes to ground, no whistle. Lohmann hunting the loose footy. And Carl on the last line. Oh, in the end, Wicks just walks it over.
1: Oh, now.
0: And the ump says that one's okay. That's controversial. Sydney by 32.
3: Directionless kick from Wicks. Up to the pack. Knocked down there by Gardner in the contest with McLean. Zorko pops them back inside 50. Reaching for it, Morris. Mark not paid. Spins clear of the Shieldrick tackle. Fires the hand pass to Dunkley. And now Levi has a look from 40 out. Levi Ashcroft on the quarter time siren. And didn't they need that? But a moment too soon for the younger Ashcroft to get the Lions second. Well, they were facing a 32-point buffer at the break, as it is now 26. The Swans are 6-6-42, the Brisbane Lions 2-4-16. Goal kickers so far, two each for Tom Papley and Logan McDonald for the Sydney Swans. Singles for Matt Roberts and Charlie Kerno for the Brisbane Lions. Levi Ashcroft joins Eric Hipwood on the goal kickers list.
0: Got out as wide as 33 points, an incredible start to this qualifying final. The Sydney Swans 6-6-42, the Brisbane Lions 2-4-16. The thoughts of our All-Australian and Premiership pair, Ryan O'Keefe and Luke Ball, coming up in just a moment. 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
0: Goulden had a go at the tap out. Whacked it forward. Papley comes off the square. Collect. Kicks it forward. Logan McDonald. Sydney have got another mark inside 50. Logan McDonald skips in. Goals. He's got two.
3: Crash in the back, Kerno. Something from McDonald goes into the goal square. Jasper Fletcher tracks it back under some pressure and runs it through. You can hear the crowd.
1: Oh, wow.
3: The umpire has paid it. This will be costly for Jasper Fletcher. But there was some pressure there. Tom Papley says thank you very much and thumps it through for his second.
0: Callum Mills, just with the trainer on his backside at the moment.
1: He's not happy at all. Just watching him as that play went around him. He's got a knee problem.
9: Yeah, this is a sad sign for the Sydney Swans. Callum Mills in serious trouble. It looks like a knee problem. He is in the arms of two trainers. It looks like his day might be over.
3: Morris, mark not paid, spins clear of the Shieldrick tackle, fires the hand pass to Dunkley, and now Levi has a look from 40 out. Levi Ashcroft on the quarter time siren,
9: And didn't they need that?
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0: They kicked six of the first seven goals, the Sydney Swans, despite coming in as an underdog on their home patch, the second place team at the end of the season, with a troubling end to their regular year, regular season. But, gee, they've punched the two-time reigning champs squarely in the mouth with six of the first seven goals. There were the sounds of that opening term. Luke Ball and Ryan O'Keefe here to witness it on ABC Sport. This is what they made of it.
2: Well, I asked for the Swans to come with that same energy and pressure they brought for their last game here at the SCG against North Melbourne, and they certainly did that. You can tell their intent around the contest and pressure, and they just played the territory game. They didn't muck around with extra handballs, and you can see once they got forward to centre, they were kicking long, playing the three talls up forward, and they had 20 inside 50s to 11s. Yeah. You can see they just absolutely dominated the territory, and they hit the scoreboard. Look, they've had 12 shots on goal in that first quarter. There's probably a couple there they could have got. Totally missed a couple.
0: Yep.
2: You know, it could have been another two or three goals up there, which they just completely dominated that quarter. And, Ball, you mentioned during that quarter, Brisbane's defence was just all... They didn't know. They were just off. They weren't pressuring. Yep. Harris Andrews took a couple of intercept marks, but besides that, they weren't going near any Swans players.
1: No, they weren't. And I think with this Lions defence, it's either really fast, isn't it? Or you've got to go slow and be methodical and work your way through. But what they were able to do, and you can tell, and, you know, led by Errol Gordon in particular, that every time that they had a slow play, you know, or between the arcs, they wanted energy on the ball. They wanted to get it in there quick. And you're right, what I liked is there wasn't a lot of overhandball, great kick-to-handball ratio. When they had shoulders out, they took space and they kicked long. They got a lot of deep entries. So you said 20 entries. I reckon 18 or 19 were deep, weren't they?
2: Yeah, almost inside 30.
1: Weren't they? Yeah, that's right. And that's how you beat this Brisbane team. You don't allow Andrews time to get off and support. You don't allow Leicester time to get off and support. They were actually able to get a fair few one-on-ones, you know, inside 30, as you said, both from centre bounce. And as you said, that's the method from centre bounce here. Don't muck around. Once you've got your shoulders out, get the ball deep. And we saw Logan McDonald outmark Andrews. We saw a couple of times where the ball was brought to ground, and then Papley gets involved and gets on the scoreboard as well. So as far as how Dean Cox would have drawn it up at the start of the game, absolutely perfect from the Swans' point of view. Absolutely played on their terms. And in the end, you're right, they leave a couple out there. And then that last goal from Ashcroft just hurts a little, just steadies the ship a little bit, doesn't it?
2: Yeah.
1: And we spoke about before the game, what does experience do, Corb? Well, yeah. In these situations, it doesn't panic, you know. So come in, let's reset. Okay, you know, we saw it with the Cats last night. Let's maybe move a few magnets around, or if nothing else, just get some composure around the footy and get our hands on the footy a little bit more, because at times that quarter it was all the Swans, and obviously the Mills is the big story. It is what it is, given his leadership both on and off the field over the last 3 or 4 weeks, that's a horrible story.
0: None of us are doctors or medicos, but we've seen enough footy over the years that is usually the mechanism that leads to an ACL tear. So he was in pain immediately and then came off the ground, not putting any weight on that right knee, just planted that right leg, it buckled underneath him. The other thing, Bawley, just to back up your point from pre-game, so you put focus on one guy in particular from the Brisbane Lions in Oscar Allen, along with Kai Lohmann and Charlie Cameron, did not touch it in that opening term.
1: Yeah, I mentioned they were really well organised behind the ball, the Swans. They held and, you know, they were able to really thwart the Brisbane forward entries. But, yeah, they've got to get to work, those boys for the Lions.
0: Second term underway, 26-point lead for the Swans, and they got their hands on the footy first again here. Sweeping hand pass forward from Rampy, finds Campbell out at high half forward, handball to Sheldrick, he fumbles, Will Ashcroft picks it up, and then he's tackled high by Sheldrick. Free kick for the two-time Norm Smith medalist at left half back. As Will Ashcroft kicks to a genuine one-on-one on the wing. Rampy and Rayner both in a tangle here. Rayner pokes it out in front. Rampy, though, gets there first. Wins it for Sydney. Hand pass out in front of Cunningham. He's bowled over. No whistle on the play. Got it to Sarong. Sarong's kick picked off by Dunkley. Hand pass back in the other direction. Another turnover to Rampy, who feeds it forward for the Swans.
3: Sheldrick goes to fend off Will Ashcroft. Brought to ground. Footy comes loose. And in the end, the tackler is rewarded, as it was, in fact, last disposal, so it will be a Brisbane ball regardless. But Levi Ashcroft, who had that goal in a quarter-time hooter.
2: Bit of handball mucking around there by Sydney. They had a couple of opportunities to kick it forward and get another inside 50.
3: Dunkley high ball towards 50. Lyman crashes the pack, can't bring it down clean. Zorko keeps it moving by hand. Sarong chops it off here for the Swans, tumbles it back down the line. Patley just hacks it through the air as well. It's a race on foot. We'll come back here as Gardner might get there first. Umpire to whistle, which will in fact go the way of the Swans and Curno.
2: Downfield, that's why.
3: So, yeah, so Kerner will have it here. 65, make it 70 from goal. Needs a neat entry. Spears it inside 50. Straight down the throat of Wilmot. 26 points remains the Swans' lead. No change to our quarter-time score.
0: Daniel Garb on the boundary. Garby.
9: Confirmation from the Sydney Swans. Callum Mills will play, unsurprisingly, no further part in this game. No insight yet as to what the injury is. It's a knee injury. We don't know the severity just yet, but he is out for the remainder of the game. Noah Answorth is back on the bench for Brisbane.
0: Gee, that's a good kick from Bailey. Got to Dunkley out the back, and he pokes it down to half forward for Cameron, who marks 48 metres out from goal. And the man who didn't touch it in that opening term has got the footy here at left half forward, man on the mark 48 metres out. So Charlie Cameron, Brisbane Lions off to the Randwick end in this second term from 51 metres out. He's dropped, punt, misses. Near side of behind. Swans led by 33, now lead by 25. We're in the opening 3 minutes of the second term, and this is finals footy on ABC Sport, a qualifying final. The winner gets the week off and a home prelim against either the Dockers or the Cats.
3: Morampi lays off the hand pass back to Jake Lloyd. Hurried kick beyond defensive 50. Sits up for McCartan, although beaten for pace. Levi Ashcroft shares the hand pass to Morris. Has a look from 52 and misses near side. Logan Morris. Of course, the Lions didn't have the home prelim in either of their last two flags. Did have it 3 years ago, which they lost the grand final to Collingwood. So they can do it the hard way, the Brisbane Lions, but it is, to say, Corbin, the best possible path to the grand final as Rampy, the veteran defender, goes beyond defensive 50, and Harris Andrews intercepts there for the Lions on the wing.
0: Two-time Barassi medalist, as the captain of the premiership team, goes laterally away to Josh Dunkley. Long kick towards the behind line. Gee, getting back there, hands on it, and the mark will be paid. Gee, that's a good contested grab. Joel Hamling on the last line. Speaking of premiership winners.
8: Yeah.
0: 10 years ago. Amazing. The only one in the Sydney team today to have won a flag. A long contest kick looking for Grundy. The ball just moves away from him in the air with the breezy conditions, and pack forms the feet of a number of players, including Dunkley and Cootie. They jump up. You've got a ball up here, half forward for Brisbane.
3: 24 points to Swans advantage. Short kick comes to Campbell. Fights to a tackle. Wasteful disposal, though, picked up by Jasper Fletcher. Pops it back inside 50 here for the Lions. Tom McCartan's calling for it. Drops it down. Alan gathers and runs it through for the Brisbane Lions. The former Eagle, in a very quiet opening term, does indeed have the first major of quarter number two here at the Sydney Cricket Ground. So with that, the Lions get their third. 3-6-24, a trail the Swans, who are 6-6-42. Oscar Allen with the goal. 4.5 gone, second term. Finals, 40 on ABC Sport. Luke Ball, Ryan O'Keefe.
2: Well, there's a couple of signs I'm not liking from the Swans at the moment. They're starting to do this handball. And Campbell, it's a panic. They're just popping it out. Get it on the boot. Get some territory like you're doing in the first quarter. You turn the ball over at the source against Brisbane. Gives them an inside 50 there. I know McCartan was lucky not to hang on to that, but Brisbane now just looks like the game's starting to sort of come into their favour and they're feeling a little bit more comfortable.
0: Ryan O'Keefe alongside Luke Ball. Over 500 games between them. Three premierships, a Norm Smith medal, best and fairest, all Australians. Up it goes, back in the middle. Gordon under pressure, coughs it up. Levi Ashcroft off the wing, wins it back. Handball away to Bailey. He just kicks into open space out on that eastern wing, and it'll bounce and roll out of play and a last disposal free between the arcs for the Swans. So here is Cleary. He takes it for the Swans, a high up and under down the wing. There's another whistle on the play, more intervention. It's going to Curno. He's kicked one already in that opening term, Charlie Curno, in just his fourth final. Three Coleman medals, 172 games in, and he's just going to give this an absolute roost. Kicks it 60 metres to full forward. Andrews punches it away but couldn't kill it. In a dangerous spot, he gets another play at it. He's tackled. The ball up 20 metres out from the Sydney goal. They're kicking to the Paddington end in his second turn. Swans by 18 points.
1: Started well, Curno, hasn't he?
2: Yeah, he has.
1: Assertive.
3: Up it goes inside 50. Grundy tries to find Sheldrick. McCluggage beats him at the stoppage. Loose ball gathered now by Campbell. Dumped at a big tackle. And again, the umpire will ball up. 38 from the Swans, attacking goal. He wastes no time. Grundy and a sarong. Roves and snaps and curls it around and touched. An effort from Jai Sarong. I'll check this just to be sure. The on-field call certainly was touched. And this will make it 6-7-43 at 3-6-24 once we go to the arc and confirm.
2: That's what you want. You want repeat stoppages deep in your forward 50. You put to put under pressure. Yeah, it's definitely touched.
3: Levi Ashcroft just gets his pinky to that one. Great desperation, by the way, from Levi Ashcroft. Reaching across, left hand. He's 19 years of age, Levi, so incredibly has not missed from debut. This is his 51st consecutive game. He's a December birthday, so one of the babies of his draft class. It's Fletcher on the kick out. Goes wide with it. Trying to hit up Andrews. No mark. Ball spills away. Oh, handball comes back inside from Sheldrick to Cleary. His coat hanger by Bailey. Got it away quickly. Long bomb inside 50 there. Goes way out of bounds on the fall. And indirected drop punt ends up in the second row. Wild kick off the right boot of Gordon. He's non-preferred.
8: I remember your chat with Levi Ashcroft on the afternoon of Bill's first Norm Smith grand final. 24. So 51 games straight since he debuted against the Swans, in fact, round one previous year. And they go to the middle. McKenna hops it inside fifth. Oh. Back of the flight. Draper spills it. Some pressure from Grundy, mopped up by Hamlin of the Swans. Fires it back to McCartan. You hear the appreciation there of the home fans on that defensive effort. McCartan drives it beyond defensive 50. And Campbell takes a clean grab on the eastern wing. Swans by 19.
3: They're short with the kick. Manages to hit up Coody, who marks on halfway, one of six playing in their first final today, all of them wearing red and white. As Coody goes long down to half forward, and you can see the breeze grab that again as it blows it out wide, and in the end, knocked out of play. We'll have a boundary throw in 40 metres around from the Swans goal. Daniel Garb on the boundary. How is the breeze down there?
9: Just died down a little bit, but it's clearly causing some issues for the players. And there's clearly a hard tag, by the way, from Sam Wicks on Charlie Cameron. Cameron just with the one touch so far. They came to the bench a moment ago, and Wicks just held his spot as he was ready to cross the interchange, making sure that Cameron was going off and wasn't ready to run back on.
3: Clearance Dane Zorko, spilled by Hamlin. Lohman tries to trap it there for the Lions. Gould in some space, works it back by hand to Rampy. Now Rampy loads up to go inside forward 50. Pack forms in the pocket, up in front, Curnow. Again, it falls down for Zorko, and the Lions can clear. Back in the middle of the SCG, two on one, punched away down there by Jake Lloyd. And they overlap go to the Brisbane Lions, and Bailey would send it wide out there to Levi Ashcroft, who comes inboard to find the two-time Brownlow medalist, dual Brownlow medalist, Lockie Neal. 19 points is Sydney's lead, 9.5 going second term.
10: Why is he getting jeered, by the way, Lockie Neal? It's a short kick down the wing, and mark taken by Hugh McCluggage. Got it on the logo, eastern side, back to Neal. There's the reaction again. And pass over the top towards Rayner, who just dabs a kick into the pocket, and Oscar Allen takes the mark. Left forward pocket for Brisbane.
3: Look, in Sydney, we're big on influencers and podcasters and gossip and that sort of stuff, so I don't know if that's
2: They methodically move the ball there in Brisbane. You can just, that kick mark, just calm. Great run there by Lockie Neal. He just pushed hard and just got on the extra 1-2, and then they've just been really calm and collective with the way they went forward there.
10: Yeah, I'm sure if Bill Williams the answer, if you want to fire him up a bit.
3: Oscar Allen didn't sniff it in the opening term. He has two goals in the second. And Brisbane are working their way back. Sydney 6-7-43, the Lions 4-6-30. And the Swans led this game by 33 points. That was three Brisbane goals ago. 13, their lead now, the home team. 11 minutes into the second. Finals footy on ABC Sport.
10: Yeah, I mentioned Lockie Neal. He's a part of a midfield brigade that does need to get going a bit. They were well and truly beaten in that first quarter. Only the six possessions for him. Both Ashcroft boys as well. McCluggage first came back. Josh Dunkley's the one that's held up the fort. He's had the 14 possessions, leads all comers. Game has opened up a bit, hasn't it? Well, you're right.
2: Yeah, that intensity and pressure that we saw from the first quarter from Sydney sort of just dropped off a bit. But Brisbane, to that experience, they're just being calm. They're just grinding their way back.
8: Three in a row, and two of those for Oscar Allen on the restart. Lands out from McLean to Gordon. Good service out.

0: Blood spilled, though, somehow by Tom Hanley. Gets it back on the wing to Roberts. The South Australian has room to bounce. On his left foot, he loads up inside 50. Too deep for Kurnow. McDonald, it goes wrong side of the post. In fact, it may have just sneaked through for a minor score. Are they going to check this? No way. Unless it shaved the behind post. I'm not sure why the umpires and goal umpire are conferring here. Because the goal umpire was pretty certain it was a behind. But I think we're going to check this for behind or no score. So there we go. That's where we're at the moment. Just to see which side of the post it actually did go. And the goal umpire correctly called it as a behind.
1: Just a couple of their entries now, Sydney. It's just that they have blazed the way, but it hasn't kicked long an advantage to the Sydney key forwards. And I think Brisbane now playing a little bit more of an anchor, not letting them get over the back as well. So they're just going to have to adjust, maybe lower their eyes a little bit, not just keep blazing away.
0: As you emphasise, Spriggy now, pre-play coverage. Every point is important at this time of the year. Is it 30 years now since that famous Sydney prelim? A plug it behind after the bell. We're getting lots of looks at this. Not sure any of the angles that we're seeing as a replay are helping us out. Here we go. The official review is no score.
2: Must have somehow taken a bit of the padding of the behind post.
1: That's what I'm looking at. Like he got that 200 frame per second clip in it, got that, made the right call.
0: I was about to say, if we had all those shots, I'm not sure we saw any of them there in the replays that we were getting, but I hope they have better pictures than us. For the boundary throw-in, oh, that's a dangerous handball. The Lions cough it up. Berry hands it to McLean, and he goals. And there's a bit of comfort for the Swans. It ends the run of three consecutive Brisbane goals, and Hayden McLean is given a gift. 13 minutes into the second term, Sydney 7-7, Brisbane 4-6. Luke Ball, Ryan O'Keefe on ABC Sport.
1: Well, that calls
3: good result.
1: Actually, yeah, good result. You actually, in today's game, you actually would rather a stoppage
3: absolutely
1: in your forward 50 than a point, because basically now the way the game's set up, a kick-out's almost the start of your attacking drive, so... Yeah, oh, panic handball there. Who's that by?
3: Jared Berry, yeah. It was good snap, wasn't it? Something out of nothing.
1: Yeah.
3: A little bit for
1: And that's what you've got to do. You've got to capitalise and make the most of the opportunity. So great work, Hayden McLean. Now it goes into the centre bounce against Draper.
2: Margin back to 19 the Swans way.
0: Gee, it's got dark, hasn't it?
1: Yeah. There's a storm coming, I do think.
2: He's done back in the middle. McLean palms it down to Robot on slick hands to Sarong. Goes inside forward 50 on the long lead. Kurnow, great service from Sarong. And he controls the ball to his chest. 30 out, slight angle right of centre.
3: Oh, that's just wonderful centre bounce work from all of the Swans midfielders there. It looked like the Lions had the front position, but just great body work, Robot. Quick hands to Sarong and a lovely dart inside 50.
2: And he's one of those guys who'll be a key figure for them. In the absence of guys like James Jordan, those role players, he can play attack, defence, play in the middle.
3: Yeah.
1: Well, he plays that defensive mid-role very well.
2: So Charlie Kurnow, now a three-time Coleman medalist, trots in for his second goal of the afternoon. And he ignites the crowd once more. A couple for Big Charlie. And the Swans are back out to a 25-point break midway stage of this second term.
1: Well, centre bounce clearance, we keep speaking about it. There's Big Baz Hall on the screen there. Crowd favourite with his two sons. Look at Baz. He was the Charlie Kurnow before Charlie Kurnow. Look at that. Loves it. It's great to see the big fella come down for the games. But centre bounce clearance, road bottom there, just absolutely brutal. You don't see Lockie Neal get pushed off the ball very often at all. That's obviously Lockie's strength, but... Get the ball, don't muck around with it. Don't give that extra handball. Just get it in, let's get forward entries. And that's just a lovely piece of play there.
3: You heard Ben Matthews say before the game, it's a big focus, clearance, coming up against the number one clearance team. Well, he's certainly doing the job at the moment, the Swans.
0: He's now done something he's never done before. Multiple goals in a final for Charlie Kurnow. Just his fourth appearance in September, back in the middle. And we're going nowhere fast. We got another ball up as Gordon's tackled, so... A couple of quick goals for the Swans and back out to 25 points. Plane from in front with a storm coming. The Lions get it going forward, only as far as Kyle. His kick picked off, pumped back in the other direction. Oh, the Brisbane Lions, and it's intercepted by Cunningham. The Levi Ashcroft kick marked at half back. He got it away to McCartan. Oh, handball to Gordon. Gordon runs out of room, tackled, lost it. And Lloyd wins.

0: It goes and scoops it up. The 1-2 with Roberts. Lloyd kicks from half back to half forward. And in the end, Curnow, forced to spoil, finds a safety to the boundary line. And a throw in between wing and half forward for the Swans. Daniel Garb on the boundary.
1: Yeah, as Barry Hall's showing up on the big screen again, and his son's he's twirling a Swans guernsey above his head with his shirt off, and the crowd absolutely loves that. Amazing scenes down here. But yes, it is overcast in a big way. The lights are on. We've had a bit of drizzle, and that wind has picked up a fair bit now as well. So that storm is threatening.
0: Laid down by McLean for Goulden. Hurried kick towards 50. Spoiled away by Wilmot. Out of bounds for a throw-in. Slot left of centre query. Ball in and Ryan O'Keefe. This final is the only final to be played in the closest to the grand final time slot. So they're usually all night games. There might be a twilight prelim in week three on what is now week four. But any advantage in playing an afternoon game at some point in your campaign?
2: I think if you're going to go deep, yeah. I mean, I think they're probably so well-versed in preparing for all time slots now, but I think it doesn't hurt, absolutely.
0: Atlee to Roberts. Quick hands off to Hanley in the pocket. That's a trap it. Balks around Levi Ashcroft. Hand pass to Roberts. On his preferred left, he snaps. It might just fall there and a knock through by Gardner. Yellow Sharon, though, today, so with the 3:15 opening bounce. Swans extend their lead, but only by one. It's 8-8-56, plays 4-6-30. 18 go on second term.
3: 3 o'clock's the switch over from red to yellow balls.
0: I think so, yeah. Yep.
2: Been a good response to this from the Swans. Just felt like the Lions were getting things back on their terms in that first 5 or 6 minutes.
0: They kicked 3 in a row, Brisbane either side of quarter time. Got within 13 points. The Swans have kicked the last 2, back out by 26. Kickoff halfback, a little casual down the line. Neil collects, he's tackled immediately, ball up in front of the benches.
3: But that's all they need to do. That's that not panic, hopefully some of the experience around the players. We're just going to just keep chipping away. We don't have to do anything crazy.
0: Swans by 26. And 2 number 2s. Both ruckmen go at it. McLean and Draper. Draper tumbles a kick forward for the Lions. Picked off by McCartan of the Swans. Handball to Cunningham inside the centre square. Kicks on the diagonal up to half forward. Hanley out there along with Wilmot. Wilmot grabs it. Hanley's got him. Hand pass goes backwards to Answorth. Oh, he took on Papley and lost. Holding the ball. And Papley will be rewarded. The crowd is well and truly in this. Grongle stands shaking. Papley goes inside 50. McDonald, second bite, claims the grab in the right forward pocket. Lost a boot in the process as well. Big Logan McDonald, but opportunity here for the Swans to extend that lead again, back out beyond 5 goals. And what an effort from Tom Papley.
3: And that's what you want from your small forwards and one of your leaders. Forward pressure, that is the key to the game. What? Tommy McCartan, he's a great defender, but he's really concerning me with his handballs he's been given. He's putting his players under pressure. I'd just like him to get him the boot a bit more.
0: So Logan McDonald will go back and take his kick. A tough angle in the right forward pocket. Distance shouldn't trouble him. The angle may well do. And the West Australian. As Corbin said.
3: Big kick this.
0: Played against the Lions in that 2024 grand final. Didn't play at all last season. He's having a career best year this time, though. 44 goals and counting. 2 of them today. Huge kick as we approach time on in the second term. He does kick from 45. And it shapes back in the breeze. And it goes. 3 goals for Logan McDonald. And they're back out to a 32-point buffer, the Sydney Swans. 9-8, plays 4-6, the Lions. 20 gone second term. Your experts on ABC Sport are Luke Ball and Ryan O'Keefe.
2: Oh, it's a great finish, isn't it? Are you going to give him the benefit of the doubt there? I think he put it out. He's got a bit of a left to right anyway, doesn't he?
3: Yeah, he's played the draw there.
2: He's played the draw.
3: Yep.
2: Or the fade or the draw, either one. Anyway, it's a goal. That's all that matters. And yeah, what a response. Because it did feel like the Lions had started to get their act together and get moving and get their work rate up a bit. It's been out of the centre again, hasn't it, Rock? It's
3: a contest.
2: Contest,
3: we know that, Bully. Finals footy is about contest and territory. And both teams, when they've scored, they've done that well. So the Swans have settled the ship from the fast Brisbane start.
0: There's one way to make the September nightmares go away. Come out and kick 3 in the first half. Logan McDonald putting that grand final performance behind him. Free kick for a ruck infringement Brisbane's way. Fort goes long inside 50. Morris waiting out the back. Not to be. Kyle collects. Runs into Hipwood. Caught holding the ball. And the youngest man on the ground, Harry Cole, found a dead end in Eric Hipwood.
2: Yeah, and he was trying to make the play. You don't knock the young fella for that, Kyle, but sometimes you got to, yeah, that's right, you got to recognise that, you know, final, get it on the boot. get it out of the trouble.